0: Euripides, I marvel at you. How dare you wander about in this cheerless gloom? I sit here overcome with grief, and bemoan the joys of a fleeting life.
1: Friend Elpidias, like you, I too was plunged in this gloom when the light of earthly life was removed from my eyes. But an inner voice told me, tread this new path without hesitation, and I went.
0: But whither do you go, O son of Sophroniscus? Here there is no way, no path, not even a ray of light. Nothing but a chaos of rocks, mist, and gloom.
1: True. But, my Elpidias, since you are aware of this sad truth, have you not asked yourself what is the most distressing thing in your present situation?
0: Undoubtedly, the dismal darkness.
1: Then one should seek for light. Perchance you will find here the great law, that mortals must in darkness seek the source of life. Do you not think it is better so to seek than to remain sitting in one spot? I think it is. Therefore, I keep walking. Farewell.
0: Oh, good Socrates, abandon me not. You go with sure steps through the pathless chaos in Hades. Hold out to me but a fold of your mantle.
1: If you think it is better for you too, then follow me, friend Elpidias.
2: And the two shades walked on, while the soul of Ctesippus, released by sleep from its mortal envelope, flew after them, greedily absorbing the tones of the clear Socratic speech.
0: Are you here, good Socrates?
2: The voice of the Athenian again was heard.
0: Why are you silent? Converse shortened the way, and I swear by Hercules, never did I have to traverse such a horrid way.
1: What questions, friend Elpidias? The question of one who seeks knowledge brings forth answers and produces conversation.
2: Elpidias maintained silence for a moment, and then, after he had collected his thoughts, asked,
0: Yes, this is what I wanted to say. Tell me, my poor Socrates, did they at least give you a good burial?
1: I must confess, friend Elpidias, I cannot satisfy your curiosity.
0: I understand, my poor Socrates. It doesn't help you cut a figure. Now, with me, it was so different. Oh, how they buried me. How magnificently they buried me, my poor fellow wanderer. I still think with great pleasure of those lovely moments after my death. First, they washed me and sprinkled me with well-smelling balsam. Then my faithful Larissa dressed me in garments of the finest weave. The best mourning women of the city tore their hair from their heads because they had been promised good pay, and in a family vault they placed an amphora, a crater with beautiful decorated handles of bronze, and besides a vial.
1: Stay, friend Elpidias. I am convinced that the faithful Larissa converted her love into several minas, yet...
0: Exactly 10 minas and 4 drachmas, not counting the drinks for the guests. I hardly think that the richest tanner can come before the souls of his ancestors and boast of such respect on the part of the living.
1: Friend Elpidias, don't you think that money would have been of more use to the poor people who are still alive in Athens than to you at this moment?
0: Admit, Socrates, you are speaking in envy. Responded Elpidias, pained. I am sorry for you, unfortunate Socrates, although, between ourselves, you really deserved your fate. I myself in the family circle said more than once that an end ought to be put to your impious doings because...
1: Stay, friend. I thought you wanted to draw a conclusion, and I fear you are straying from the straight path. Tell me, my good friend... Whither does your wavering thought tend?
0: I wanted to say that in my goodness I am sorry for you. A month ago, I myself spoke against you in the assembly, but truly none of us who shouted so loud wanted such a great ill to befall you. Believe me, now I am all the sorrier for you, unhappy philosopher.
1: I thank you, but tell me, my friend, Do you perceive a brightness before your eyes?
0: No, on the contrary, such darkness lies before me that I must ask myself whether this is not the misty region of Orcus.
1: This way, therefore, is just as dark for you as for me?
0: Quite right.
1: If I am not mistaken, you are even holding on to the folds of my cloak.
0: Also true.
1: Then we are both in the same position. You see, your ancestors are not hastening to rejoice in the tale of your pompous burial. Where is the difference between us, my good friend?
0: But, Socrates, have the gods enveloped your reason in such obscurity that the difference is not clear to you?
1: Friend, if your situation is clear to you, then give me your hand and lead me, for I swear by the dog, you let me go ahead in this darkness.
0: Cease your scoffing, Socrates. Do not make sport, and do not compare yourself, your godless self, with a man who died in his own bed.
1: Ah, I believe I am beginning to understand you. But tell me, Elpidius, do you hope ever again to rejoice in your bed?
0: Oh, I think not.
1: And was there ever a time when you did not sleep in it?
0: Yes, that was before I bought goods from Agesilaus at half their value. You see, that Agesilaus is really a deep-dyed rogue.
1: Ah, never mind about Agesilaus. Perhaps he is getting them back from your widow at a quarter their value. Then wasn't I right when I said that you were in possession of your bed only part of the time?
0: Yes, you were right.
1: Well, and I, too, was in possession of the bed in which I died part of the time. Proteus, the good guard of the prison, lent it to me for a period.
0: Oh, if I had known what you were aiming at with your talk, I wouldn't have answered your wily questions. By Hercules, such profanation is unheard of. He compares himself with me. Why, I could put an end to you with two words if it came to it.
1: Say them, Elpidius, without fear. Words can scarcely be more destructive to me than the hemlock.
0: Well, then, that is just what I wanted to say. You unfortunate man, you died by the sentence of the court and had to drink hemlock.
1: But I have known that since the day of my death, even long before. And you, unfortunate Elpidius, tell me what caused your death.
0: Oh, with me it was different, entirely different. You see, I got the dropsy in my abdomen. An expensive physician from Corinth was called, who promised to cure me for 2 minas, and he was given half that amount in advance. I'm afraid that Larissa, in her lack of experience in such things, gave him the other half too.
1: Then the physician did not keep his promise?
0: That's it.
1: And you died from dropsy?
0: Ah, Socrates, believe me, 3 times it wanted to vanquish me, and finally it quenched the flame of my life.
1: And tell me, did death by dropsy give you great pleasure?
0: Oh, wicked Socrates, don't make sport of me. I told you it wanted to vanquish me 3 times. I bellowed like a steer under the knife of the slaughterer, and begged the passe to cut the thread of my life as quickly as possible.
1: That doesn't surprise me. But from what do you conclude that the dropsy was pleasanter to you than the hemlock to me? The hemlock made an end of me in a moment.
0: I see. I fell into your snare again, you crafty sinner. I won't enrage the gods still more by speaking with you, you destroyer of sacred customs.
2: Both were silent, and quiet reigned. But in a short while, Elpidius was again the first to begin a conversation.
0: Why are you silent, good Socrates?
1: My friend, didn't you yourself ask for silence?
0: I am not proud, and I can treat men who are worse than I am considerately. Don't let us quarrel.
1: I did not quarrel with you, friend Elpidius, and did not wish to say anything to insult you. I am merely accustomed to get at the truth of things by comparisons. My situation is not clear to me. You consider your situation better, and I should be glad to learn why. On the other hand, it would not hurt you to learn the truth, whatever shape it may take.
0: Well, no more of this.
1: Tell me, are you afraid? I don't think that the feeling I have now can be called fear.
0: I am afraid, although I have less cause than you to be at odds with the gods. But don't you think that the gods, in abandoning us to ourselves here in this chaos, have cheated us of our hopes?
1: That depends upon what sort of hopes they were. What did you expect from the gods, Elpidius?
0: Well, what did I expect from the gods? What curious questions you ask, Socrates. If a man throughout life brings offerings, and at his death passes away with a pious heart, and all that custom demands, the gods might at least send someone to meet him, at least one of the inferior gods, to show a man the way. But that reminds me, many a time when I begged for good luck in traffic in hides, I promised Hermes calves.
1: And you didn't have luck?
0: Oh yes, I had luck, good Socrates, but...
1: I understand, you had no calf. Bah!
0: Socrates, a rich tanner, and not have calves?
1: Now I understand. You had luck, had calves, but you kept them for yourself, and Hermes received nothing.
0: You're a clever man. I've often said so. I kept only 3 of my 10 oaths, and I didn't deal differently with the other gods. If the same is the case with you, isn't that the reason, possibly, why we are now abandoned by the gods? To be sure, I ordered Larissa to sacrifice a whole hecatomb after my death.
1: But that is Larissa's affair, where it was you, friend Elpidius, who made the promises.
0: That's true. But you, good Socrates, could you, godless as you are, deal better with the gods than I, who was a god-fearing tanner?
1: My friend, I know not whether I dealt better or worse. At first I brought offerings without having made vows. Later I offered neither calves nor vows.
0: What, not a single calf, you unfortunate man?
1: Yes, friend, if Hermes had to live by my gifts, I'm afraid he would have grown very thin.
0: I understand. You did not traffic in cattle, so you offered articles of some other trade, probably a mina or so of what the pupils paid you.
1: You know, my friend, I didn't ask pay of my pupils, and my trade scarcely sufficed to support me. If the gods reckoned on the sorry remnants of my meals, they miscalculated.
0: Oh, blasphemer, in comparison with you, I can be proud of my piety. Ye gods, look upon this man. I did deceive you at times, but now and then I shared with you the surplus of some fortunate deal. He who gives at all gives much in comparison with a blasphemer who gives nothing. Socrates, I think you had better go on alone. I fear that your company, godless one, damages me in the eyes of the gods.
1: As you will, good Elpidius. I swear by the dog, no one shall force his company on another. Unhand the fold of my mantle and farewell. I will go on alone.
2: And Socrates walked forward with a sure tread, feeling the ground, however, at every step. But Elpidius behind him instantly cried out,
0: Wait, my good fellow citizen, do not leave an Athenian alone in this horrible place. I was only making fun. Take what I said as a joke, and don't go so quickly. I marvel how you can see a thing in this hellish darkness.
1: Friend, I've accustomed my eyes to it.
0: That's good. Still, I can't approve of your not having brought sacrifices to the gods. No, I can't, poor Socrates, I can't. The honourable Sophroniscus certainly taught you better in your youth, and you yourself used to take part in the prayers. I saw you.
1: Yes, but I am accustomed to examine all our motives, and to accept only those that after investigation proved to be reasonable. And so a day came on which I said to myself, Socrates, here you are praying to the Olympians. Why are you praying to them?
2: Elpidius laughed.
0: Really, you philosophers sometimes don't know how to answer the simplest questions. I am a plain tanner who never in my life studied sophistry. Yet I know why I must honour the Olympians.
1: Tell me quickly, so that I too may know why.
0: Why?
1: It's too simple, you wise Socrates. So much the better if it's simple. But don't keep your wisdom from me. Tell me, why must one honour the gods?
0: Why? Because everybody does it.
1: Friend, you know very well that not everyone honours the gods. Wouldn't it be more correct to say many?
0: Very well, many.
1: But tell me, don't more men deal wickedly than righteously?
0: I think so. You find more wicked people than good people.
1: Therefore, if you follow the majority, you ought to deal wickedly and not righteously.
0: What are you saying?
1: I'm not saying it. You are. But I think the reason that men reverence the Olympians is not because the majority worship them. We must find another, more rational ground. Perhaps you mean they deserve reverence.
0: Yes, very right.
1: Good. But then arises a new question. Why do they deserve reverence?
0: Because of their greatness.
1: Ah, that's more like it. Perhaps I will soon be agreeing with you. It only remains for you to tell me wherein their greatness consists. That's a difficult question, isn't it? Let us seek the answer together. Homer says that the impetuous Ares, when stretched flat on the ground by a stone thrown by Pallas Athene, covered with his body the space that could be travelled in 7 mornings. You see, what an enormous space.
0: Is that wherein greatness consists?
1: There you have me, my friend. That raises another question. Do you remember the athlete Theophantes? He towered over the people a whole head's length, whereas Pericles was no larger than you. But whom do we call great, Pericles or Theophantes?
0: I see that greatness does not consist in size of body. In that you're right. I am glad we agree. Perhaps greatness consists in virtue.
1: Certainly.
0: I think so too.
1: Well then, we must bow to him, the small before the large, or those who are large in virtues before the wicked.
0: The answer is clear.
1: I think so too. Now, we will look further into this matter. Tell me truly, did you ever kill other people's children with arrows?
0: It goes without saying, never. Do you think so ill of me?
1: Nor have you, I trust, ever seduced the wives of other men?
0: I was an upright tanner and a good husband. Don't forget that, Socrates, I beg of you.
1: You never became a brute? Nor by your lustfulness gave your faithful Larissa occasion to revenge herself on women whom you had ruined and on their innocent children?
0: You anger me really, Socrates.
1: But perhaps you snatched your inheritance from your father and threw him into prison.
0: Never! Why these insulting questions?
1: Wait, my friend. Perhaps we will both reach a conclusion. Tell me, what would you have considered a man great who had done all of these things of which I have spoken?
0: No, no, no. I should have called such a man a scoundrel and lodged public complaint against him with the judges in the marketplace.
1: Well, Elpidius, why did you not complain in the marketplace against Zeus and the Olympians? The son of Cronos carried on war with his own father and was seized with brutal lust for the daughters of men, while Hera took vengeance upon innocent virgins. Did not both of them convert the unhappy daughter of Inachus into a common cow? Did not Apollo kill all the children of Niobe with his arrows? Did not Calenius steal bulls? Well then, Elpidius, if it is true that he who has less virtue must do honour to him who has more, then you should not build altars to the Olympians, but they to you.
0: Blaspheme not, impious Socrates. Keep quiet. How dare you judge the acts of the gods?
1: Friend, higher powers judge them. Let us investigate the question. What is the mark of divinity? I think you said greatness, which consists in virtue. Now, is not this greatness the one divine spark in man? But if we test the greatness of the gods by our small human virtues, and it turns out that which measures is greater than that which is measured, then it follows that the divine principle itself condemns the Olympians. But then,
0: what then?
1: Then, friend Elpidius, they are no gods but deceptive phantoms, creations of a dream. Is it not so?
0: Ah, that's whither your talk leads, you barefooted philosopher. Now I see what they said of you is true. You are like that fish that takes men captive with its look. So you took me captive in order to confound my believing soul and awaken doubt in it. It was already beginning to waver in its reverence for Zeus. Speak alone, I won't answer any more.
1: Be not wrathful, Elpidius. I don't wish to inflict any evil upon you. But if you are tired of following my arguments to their logical conclusions, permit me to relate to you an allegory of a Milesian youth. Allegories rest the mind, and the relaxation is not unprofitable.
0: Speak, if your story is not too long, and its purpose is good.
1: Its purpose is truth, friend Elpidius, and I will be brief. Once, you know, in ancient times, Miletus was exposed to the attacks of the barbarians. Among the youth who were seized was the son of the wisest and best of all the citizens in the land. His precious child was overtaken by a severe illness and became unconscious. He was abandoned and allowed to lie like worthless booty. In the dead of night he came to his senses. High above him glimmered the stars. Round about stretched the desert, and in the distance he heard the howl of beasts of prey. He was alone. He was entirely alone, and besides that, the gods had taken from him the recollection of his former life. In vain he racked his brain. It was as dark and empty as the inhospitable desert in which he found himself. But somewhere, far away, behind the misty and obscure figures conjured up by his reason, loomed the thought of his lost home, and a vague realization of the figure of the best of all men. And in his heart resounded the word, Father. Doesn't it seem to you that the fate of this youth resembles the fate of all humanity?
0: How so?
1: Do we not all awake to life on earth with a hazy recollection of another home? And does not the figure of the great unknown hover before our souls?
0: Continue, Socrates. I am listening.
1: The youth revived, arose, and walked cautiously, seeking to avoid all dangers. When, after long wanderings, his strength was nearly gone, he discerned a fire in the misty distance, which illumined the darkness and banished the cold. A faint hope crept into his weary soul, and the recollections of his father's house again awoke within him. The youth walked toward the light and cried, It is you, my father, it is you.
0: And was it his father's house?
1: No, it was merely a night lodging of wild nomads. So, for many years, he led the miserable life of a captive slave, and only in his dream saw the distant home and rested on his father's bosom. Sometimes, with weak hand, he endeavoured to lure from dead clay, or wood, or stone, the face and form that ever hovered before him. There even came moments where he grew weary and embraced his own handiwork, and prayed to it, and wet it with his tears. But the stone remained cold stone, and as he waxed in years, the youth destroyed his creations, which already seemed to him a vile defamation of his ever-present dreams. At last fate brought him to a good barbarian, who asked him for the cause of his constant mourning. When the youth confided to him the hopes and longings of his soul, the barbarian, a wise man, said, The world would be better did such a man and such a country exist as that of which you speak. But by what mark would you recognize your father? In my country, answered the youth, they reverenced wisdom and virtue, and looked up to my father as to the master. Well and good, answered the barbarian. I must assume that a kernel of your father's teaching resides in you. Therefore, take up the wanderer's staff and proceed on your way. Seek perfect wisdom and truth, and when you have found them, cast aside your staff. There will be your home and your father. And the youth went on his way at break of day.
0: Did he find the one whom he sought?
1: He is still seeking. Many countries, cities, and men has he seen. He has come to know all the ways by land. He has traversed the stormy seas. He has searched the courses of the stars in heaven by which pilgrim can direct his course over the limitless deserts. And each time that on his wearisome way an inviting fire lighted up the darkness before his eyes, his heart beat faster and hope crept into his soul. That is my father's hospitable house, he thought. And when the hospitable host would greet the tired traveller and offer him the peace and blessing of his hearth, the youth would fall at his feet and say with emotion, I thank you, my father. Do you not recognize your son? And many were prepared to take him as their son, for at that time children were frequently kidnapped. But after the first glow of enthusiasm, the youth would detect traces of imperfection, sometimes even of wickedness. Then he would begin to investigate and to test his host with questions concerning justice and injustice, and soon he would be driven forth again upon the cold, wearisome way. More than once he said to himself, I will remain at this last hearth, I will preserve my last belief, it shall be the home of my father.
0: Do you know, Socrates, perhaps that would have been the most sensible thing to do?
1: So he thought sometimes, but the habit of investigating, the confused dream of a father, gave him no peace. Again and again he shook the dust from his feet. Again and again he grasped his staff. Not a few stormy nights found him shelterless. Doesn't it seem to you that the fate of this youth resembles the fate of mankind?
0: Why?
1: Does not the race of men make trial of its childish belief and doubt it while seeking the unknown? Doesn't it fashion the form of its father in wood, stone, custom, and tradition? And then man finds the form imperfect, destroys it, and again goes on his wanderings in the desert of doubt. Always for the purpose of seeking something better.
0: Oh, you cunning sage, now I understand the purpose of your allegory, and I will tell you to your face that if only a ray of light were to penetrate this gloom, I would not put the Lord on trial with unnecessary questions.
1: Friend, the light is already shining, answered Socrates.
2: It seemed as if the words of the philosopher had taken effect. High up in the distance, a beam of light penetrated a vapory envelope and disappeared in the mountains. It was followed by a second and a third. There, beyond the darkness, luminous genii seemed to be hovering, and a great mystery seemed about to be revealed, as if the breath of life were blowing, as if some great ceremony were in process. But it was still very remote. The shades descended thicker and thicker. Foggy clouds rolled into masses, separated, and chased one another endlessly, ceaselessly. A blue light from a distant peak fell upon a deep ravine. The clouds rose and covered the heavens to the zenith. The rays disappeared and withdrew to a greater and greater distance, as if fleeing from this veil of shades and horrors.
0: Socrates stood and looked after them sadly.
2: Elpidias peered up at the peak full of dread.
0: Look, Socrates, what do you see there on the mountain?
1: Friend, answered the philosopher, let us investigate our situation. Since we are in motion, we must arrive somewhere, and since earthly existence must have a limit, I believe that this limit is to be found at the parting of two beginnings. In the struggle of light with darkness, we attain the crown of our endeavours. Since the ability to think has not been taken from us, I believe that it is the will of the divine being who called our power of thinking into existence that we should investigate the goal of our endeavours ourselves. Therefore, Elpidias, let us in dignified manner go to meet the dawn that lies beyond those clouds.
0: Oh, my friend, if that is the dawn, I'd rather the long cheerless night had endured for ever, for it was quiet and peaceful. Don't you think our time passed tolerably well in instructive converse? And now my soul trembles before the tempest drawing nigh. Say what you will, but there before us are no ordinary shades of the dead night.
2: Zeus hurled a bolt into the bottomless gulf. Ctesippus looked up to the peak, and his soul was frozen with horror. Huge somber figures of the Olympian gods crowded on the mountain in a circle. A last ray shot through the region of clouds and mists, and died away like a faint memory. A storm was approaching now, and the powers of night were once more in the ascendant. Dark figures covered the heavens. In the centre, Ctesippus could discern the all-powerful son of Cronos surrounded by a halo. The somber figures of the older gods encircled him in wrathful excitement. Like flocks of birds winging their way in the twilight, like eddies of dust driven by a hurricane, like autumn leaves lashed by Boreas, numerous minor gods hovered in long clouds and occupied the spaces. When the clouds gradually lifted from the peak and sent down dismal horror to embrace the earth, Ctesippus fell upon his knees. Later, he admitted that in this dreadful moment he forgot all his master's deductions and conclusions. His courage failed him, and terror took possession of his soul. He merely listened. Two voices resounded there where before had only been silence, the one the mighty and threatening voice of the Godhead, the other the weak voice of a mortal which the wind carried from the mountain slope to the spot where Ctesippus had left Socrates.
3: "Are you," thus spake the voice from the clouds, "are you the blasphemous Socrates who strives with the gods of heaven and earth? Once there were none so joyous, so immortal as we. Now for long we have passed our days in darkness because of the unbelief and doubt that have come upon earth. Never has the mist closed in on us so heavily as since the time your voice resounded in Athens, the city we once so dearly loved. Why did you not follow the commands of your father, Sophroniscus? The good man permitted himself a few little sins, especially in his youth. Yet, by way of recompense, we frequently enjoyed the smell of his offerings."
1: "Stay, son of Cronos, and solve my doubts. Do I understand that you prefer cowardly hypocrisy to searchings for the truth?"
2: At this question the crags trembled with the shock of a thundering peal, the first breath of the tempest scattered in the distant gorges. But the mountains still trembled, for he who was enthroned upon them still trembled, and in the anxious quiet of the night only distant sighs could be heard. In the very bowels of the earth the chained Titan seemed to be groaning under the blow of the son of Cronos.
3: "Where are you now, you impious questioner?" suddenly came the mocking voice of the Olympian.
1: "I am here, son of Cronos, on the same spot. Nothing but your answer can move me from it. I am waiting."
2: Thunder bellowed in the clouds like a wild animal amazed at the daring of a Libyan tamer's fearless approach. At the end of a few moments, the voice again rolled over the spaces.
3: "Son of Sophroniscus, is it not enough that you bred so much skepticism on earth that the clouds of your doubt reached even to Olympus? Indeed, many a time when you would carry on your discourse in the marketplaces, or in the academies, or on the promenades, it seemed to me as if you had already destroyed all the altars on earth, and the dust were rising from them up to us here on the mountain. Even that is not enough. Here, before my very face, you will not recognize the power of the immortals."
1: "Zeus, thou art wrathful. Tell me, who gave me the demon which spoke to my soul throughout my life and forced me to seek the truth without resting?"
2: Mysterious silence reigned in the clouds.
1: "Was it not you? You are silent. Then I will investigate the matter. Either this divine beginning emanates from you or from someone else. If from you, I bring it to you as an offering. I offer you the ripe fruit of my life, the flame of the spark of your own kindling. See, son of Cronos, I preserved my gift. In my deepest heart grew the seed that you sowed. It is the very fire of my soul. It burnt in all those crises when, with my own hand, I tore the thread of life. Why will you not accept it? Would you have me regard you as a poor master whose age prevents him from seeing that his own pupil obediently follows out his command? Who are you that would command me to stifle the flame that has illumined my whole life, ever since it was penetrated by the first ray of sacred thought? The sun says not to the stars, "Be extinguished that I may rise." The sun rises, and the weak glimmer of the stars is quenched by its far, far stronger light. The day says not to the torch, "Be extinguished, you interfere with me." The day breaks, and the torch smokes, but no longer shines. The divinity that I am questing is not you who are afraid of doubt. That divinity is like the day, like the sun, and shines without extinguishing other lights. The God I seek is the God who would say to me, "Wanderer, give me your torch, you no longer need it, for I am the source of all light. Searcher for truth, set upon my altar the little gift of your doubt, because in me is its solution. If you are that God, hearken to my questions. No one kills his own child, and my doubts are a branch of the eternal spirit whose name is truth."
2: Round about, the fires of heaven tore the dark clouds, and out of the howling storm again resounded the powerful voice.
3: "Whither did your doubts tend, you arrogant sage, who renounce humility, the most beautiful adornment of earthly virtues? You abandoned the friendly shelter of credulous simplicity to wander in the desert of doubt. You have seen this dead space from which the living gods have departed. Will you traverse it, you insignificant worm, who crawl in the dust of your pitiful profanation of the gods? Will you vivify the world? Will you conceive the unknown divinity to whom you do not dare to pray? You miserable digger of dung, soiled by the smut of ruined altars, are you perchance the architect who shall build the new temple? Upon what do you base your hopes, you who disavow the old gods, and have no new gods to take their place?" The eternal night of doubts unsolved, the dead desert deprived of the living spirit. This is your world, you pitiful worm, who gnawed at the living belief which is a refuge for simple hearts, who converted the world into a dead chaos. Now then, where are you, you insignificant, blasphemous sage?
2: Nothing was heard but the mighty storm roaring through the spaces. Then the thunder died away, the wind folded its pinions, and torrents of rain streamed through the darkness, like incessant floods of tears which threatened to devour the earth and drown it in a deluge of unquenchable grief. It seemed to Ctesippus that the master was overcome, and that the fearless, restless, questioning voice had been silenced for ever. But a few moments later, it issued again from the same spot.
3: "Your words, son of Cronus, hit the mark better than your thunderbolts."
1: "The thoughts that you have cast into my terrified soul have haunted me often."
3: "And it has often seemed as if my heart would break under the burden of their unendurable anguish. Yes, I abandoned the friendly shelter of credulous simplicity. Yes, I have seen the spaces from which the living gods have departed, enveloped in the night of eternal doubt. But I walked without fear, for my demon lighted the way, the divine beginning of all life. Let us investigate the question. Are not offerings of incense burnt on your altars in the name of him who gives life? You are stealing what belongs to another. Not you, but that other is served by credulous simplicity. Yes, you are right. I am no architect. I am not the builder of a new temple. Nor to me was it given to raise from the earth to the heavens the glorious structure of the coming faith. I am one who digs
1: dung, soiled by the smut of destruction. But my conscience tells me, son of Cronos, that the work of one who digs dung is also necessary for the future temple. When the time comes for the proud and stately edifice to stand on the purified place, and for the living divinity of the new belief to erect his throne upon it, I, the modest digger of dung, will go to him and say, "Here am I, who restlessly crawled in the dust of disavowal. When surrounded by fog and soot, I had no time to raise my eyes from the ground. My head had only a vague conception of the future building."
4: "Will you reject me, you just one, just and true and great?"
2: Silence and astonishment reigned in the spaces. Then Socrates raised his voice and continued,
1: "The sunbeam falls upon the filthy puddle, and light vapour, leaving heavy mud behind, rises to the sun, melts, and dissolves in the ether. With your sunbeam you touch my dust-laden soul, and it is spied to you, unknown one, whose name is Mystery. I sought for you because you are truth. I strove to attain to you because you are justice. I loved you because you are love. I died for you because you are the source of life. Will you reject me, O unknown? My torturing doubts, my passionate search for truth, my difficult life, my voluntary death, accept them as a bloodless offering, as a prayer, as a sigh. Absorb them as the immeasurable ether absorbs the evaporating mists. Take them, you whose name I do not know. Let not the ghosts of the night I have traversed bar the way to you, to eternal light. Give way, you shades who dim the light of the dawn. I tell you, gods of my people, you are unjust, and where there is no justice, there can be no truth, but only phantoms, creations of a dream. To this conclusion have I come, I, Socrates, who sought to fathom all things. Rise, dead mists, I go on my way to him whom I have sought
4: all my life long."
2: The thunder burst again, a short abrupt peal, as if the aegis had fallen from the weakened hand of the thunderer. Storm voices trembled from the mountains, sounding dully in the gorges, and died away in the clefts. In their place resounded other marvellous tones. When Ctesippus looked up in astonishment, a spectacle presented itself such as no mortal eyes had ever seen. The night vanished, the clouds lifted, and godly figures floated in the azure like golden ornaments on the hem of a festive robe. Heroic forms glimmered over the remote crags and ravines, and Elpidius, whose little figure was seen standing at the edge of a cleft in the rock,
5: stretched his hands toward them,
2: as if beseeching the vanishing gods for a solution of his fate. A mountain peak now stood out clearly above the mysterious mist, gleaming like a torch over dark blue valleys. The son of Cronos, the Thunderer, was no longer enthroned upon it, and the other Olympians, too, were gone. Socrates stood alone in the light of the sun under the high heavens. Ctesippus was distinctly conscious of the pulse-beat of mysterious life quivering throughout nature, stirring even the tiniest blade of grass. A breath seemed to be stirring the balmy air, a voice to be sounding in wonderful harmony, an invisible tread to be heard, the tread of the radiant dawn. And on the illumined peak a man stood still, stretching out his arms in mute ecstasy, moved by a mighty impulse. A moment, and all disappeared, and the light of an ordinary day shone upon the awakened soul of Ctesippus. It was like dismal twilight after the revelation of nature that had blown upon him the breath of an unknown life. In deep silence, the pupils of the philosopher listened to the marvellous recital of Ctesippus. Plato broke the silence.
6: "Let us investigate the dream and its significance," he said.
1: "Let us investigate it," responded the others.

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0: In the first half of the 20th century, black South African writers were clearing a path for themselves in newspaper columns. One of these was Rolf's Robert Reginald Dlomo, who wrote for the Bantu Press. 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
2: Get up, Jake.

There is something about New Year, ladies and gentlemen, that is funny. We shall enlighten you presently, friends, in the next lines we shall write after these. Indeed, these next lines have been following us all over the town since last week, wanting to be written. But we could not write them for our gentlemen and ladies, for that would spoil the construction of the sentence and give it a schoolboyish flavor. If you can imagine, ladies and gentlemen, how we learned scribes and plagiarists spend sleepless nights poring over our sentences until they shine like silver. Why do we do this? We hear you asking, since fools always advertise their ignorance. We do it so that when you read us, the written words may sound like wedding bells in your ear. You know the wedding bells, gentlemen. We need not ask the ladies, for even those who do not know them dream of them. We know you are still patiently waiting to hear what is funny about the new year. We refer you to Jeremiah Maimai. Our next door neighbor is a case in point, gentlemen. From February to December each year, he is as harmless as Skokisan. We leave him alone. But on New Year's Day, he issues forth in immaculate brown suit with socks and shoes to match, the front and back of a match his sweetheart's brooch. We need not ask, gentlemen, where he got this suit, so lightning-like to say so. With so many bargain sellers about, ladies and gentlemen, need we wonder particularly? Let sleeping dogs lie is our motto. We remember when we saw a sleeping dog across our road one day and we decided to move it along there. Did the dog move? The mere recollection of the incident, even at this late period, bathes us in perspiration. The dog didn't move. It flew at our throat, gentlemen. What made it not get at it is a mystery to this day. Anyway, it didn't, and that's all that matters. We regret to be wandering like this from our subject, ladies. Isn't it just like you when a boy asks you, "When will you love me, Sophia?" Do you ever give him a straightforward answer and say, "I love you now," not on your word of honor? You pretend as if you are going to think and then promise to tell him tomorrow, when all the time the boy can see that you have been chasing him for years, wanting him to propose to you. Let us get back to Jeremiah. He issues forth decked out in irresistible clothes and walks as if the steps he takes pains him. He struts, to be precise, just like a peacock when you whistle to it. Why does Jerry do this? Because he has resolved to be a new man. He has resolved to turn over a new leaf. And where is that new leaf? He will find it in the garden of his friend at Sophia Town and will turn it over so as to be a better man in 1938. You will be surprised, ladies and gentlemen, when we tell you that thousands of Africans pander to this obtuse feeling. If you don't know the meaning of pander and obtuse, go to your dictionaries and look the words up. Many Africans of both sexes have already promised to their friends to stop smoking, drinking skokian, and telling lies in daytime. But do you think they keep those promises? We don't want to say they do not, gentlemen and ladies. We leave it to you. That's all.

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A dystopian thriller now, on historyradio.org. The Man Who Was Thursday, by G.K. Chesterton. 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
1: Good evening, ladies and gentlemen.
2: Mr. Chesterton's The Man Who Was Thursday's. Roughly speaking, it's about anarchists. It was written, remember, in the boom of bomb-throwing in those radical, irresponsible days of the nihilists. And roughly speaking, it's a mystery story. It can be guaranteed that you will never, never guess the solution until you get to the end. It is even feared that you may not guess it then. You may never guess what The Man Who Was Thursday is about, but definitely, if you don't, you'll ask. I am Gabriel Syme. I am the man who was Thursday. That particular evening, if it is remembered for nothing else, will be remembered in that place for its strange sunset. It looked like the end of the world. It may be remembered by others, too, because it marked the first appearance in the place of the second poet of Saffron Park. For a long time, a red-haired revolutionary had reigned without a rival. It was upon the night of the sunset that I, Gabriel Syme, ended his solitude.
3: Mr. Syme, you say you are a poet of law. I say you are a contradiction in terms. An artist is identical with an anarchist.
2: Mr. Gregory, it is things going right that is poetical. Our digestions, for instance, going sacredly and silently right. The most poetical thing in the world is not being sick.
3: Really, Mr. Syme, the examples you choose...
2: I beg your pardon, Mr. Gregory. I forgot we had abolished all conventions.
3: You don't expect me to revolutionize society on this lawn.
2: Oh, no, I don't, but I suppose that if you were serious about your anarchism, that is exactly what you would do.
3: Don't you think, then, that I'm serious about my anarchism?
2: I beg your pardon.
3: Am I not serious about my anarchism?
2: I strolled away.
3: Anarchism?
2: I beg your pardon.
3: Am I not serious about my anarchism?
2: I strolled away and left Gregory, but with surprise.

0: speak of, or if you prefer it, in that nonsense.
1: He wouldn't really use bombs or that sort of thing.
0: Oh, good Lord, no. That has to be done anonymously. I strolled with her to a seat in the corner of the garden. And I defended respectability with violence and exaggeration. I grew passionate in my praise of tidiness and propriety. All the time there was a smell of lilac around me, and once I heard, very faintly in some distant street, a barrel organ begin to play, and it seemed to me that my heroic words were moving to a tiny tune from under or beyond the world. In the wild events which were to follow, this girl had no part at all. I never saw her again until all my tale was over. And yet, in some indescribable way, she kept recurring like a motive in music through all those mad adventures afterwards. And the glory of her strange hair ran like a red thread through those dark and ill-drawn tapestries of the night. For what followed was so improbable that it might well have been a dream. When I left the party and went out into the starlit street, I found Gregory waiting for me.
2: Mr. Syme.
0: Mr. Gregory.
2: This evening you succeeded in doing something rather remarkable. You did something to me that no man has ever succeeded in doing before. You irritated me.
0: Oh, I'm very sorry.
2: There is only one way by which that insult can be erased, and that way I choose. I am going at the possible sacrifice of my life and honor to prove to you that you are wrong in what you said.
0: In what I said?
2: You said I was not serious about being an anarchist. Mr. Syme, may I ask you to swear by whatever gods or saints your religion involves that you will not reveal what I am now going to tell you to any son of Adam, and especially not to the police? Will you swear that? If you will consent to burden your soul with a vow that you should never make and a knowledge you should never dream about, I will promise you in return...
0: You will promise me in return...
2: I will promise you a very entertaining evening.
0: Your offer is far too idiotic to be declined. You say that a poet is always an anarchist. I disagree, but I hope at least that he is always a sportsman. Permit me here and now to swear that as a Christian and to promise as a good comrade and a fellow artist that I will not report any of this, whatever it is, to the police. And now what is it?
2: I think that we will take a cab.
0: The cab pulled up before a particularly dreary and greasy beer shop. We seated ourselves in a close and dim sort of bar parlor at a stained wooden table with one wooden leg.
2: Mr. Syme, if in a few moments this table begins to turn around a little, please don't put it down to the champagne. I don't wish you to do yourself an injustice.
0: Well, if I'm not drunk, I'm mad, but I trust I can behave like a gentleman in either situation. May I smoke?
2: Certainly, try one of mine.
0: I took the cigar and started to light it almost before I had begun. The table at which we were sitting began to revolve, first slowly and then rapidly.
2: You mustn't mind it. It's kind of screw.
0: Quite so, a kind of screw. How simple that is. The next moment, we two, with our chairs and tables, shot down through the floor as if the earth had swallowed us. Gregory led me down a low vaulted passage, at the end of which was a heavy iron door.
3: Who is it?
2: Mr. Joseph Chamberlain.
0: It was obviously some kind of passport. We stepped into a queer steel chamber whose walls were hung with dubious and dreadful shapes, things that looked like the bulbs of iron plants or the eggs of iron birds. They were bombs.
2: And now, my dear Mr. Syme, now we are quite cozy, so let us talk properly. You said you were quite certain I was not a serious anarchist. Does this place strike you as being serious?
0: It does seem to have a moral under all of its gaiety, but tell me, you have a heavy iron door. You cannot pass it without submitting to the humiliation of calling yourself Mr. Chamberlain. You surround yourself with steel instruments which make the place, if I may say so, more impressive than homelike. Why, after taking all this trouble to barricade yourself in the bowels of the earth, do you then parade your whole secret by talking anarchism to every silly woman in Saffron Park?
2: The answer's simple. When first I became one of the new anarchists, I tried all kinds of respectable disguises. But at last, I went in despair to the president of the Central Anarchist Council, who is the greatest man in Europe.
0: Oh, what's his name?
2: You wouldn't know it. That is his greatness. He looked at me. You want a safe disguise, do you? I nodded. Why then, dress up as an anarchist, you fool. I took his advice and have never regretted it. I preach blood and murder to those women day and night, and by heaven they would let me wheel their perambulator.
0: You took me in. What do you call this tremendous president of yours?
2: We call him Sunday. You see, there are 7 members of the Central Anarchist Council, and they are named after the days of the week. He is called Sunday by some of his admirers, Bloody Sunday.

0: curious that you should mention the matter, because this very night we've called a meeting to elect a successor to the post of Thursday. And I don't mind telling you that it's almost a settled thing that I am to be Thursday.
1: Gregory, I gave you a promise before I came to this place. Would you give me, for my own safety, a little promise of the same kind?
0: Promise?
1: Yes, a promise. I swore before God that I would not tell your secret to the police. Will you swear by humanity or whatever beastly thing you believe in that you will not tell my secret to the anarchists?
0: Your secret? Have you got a secret?
1: Yes. I have a secret. Will you swear?
0: Yes, I will swear not to tell the anarchists anything you tell me. But look sharp. They'll be here in a couple of minutes.
1: Well, Gregory. I don't know how to tell you the truth more shortly. If by saying that your expedient of dressing up as an aimless poet is not confined to you or your president. We've known the Dodge for some time at Scotland Yard.
2: What do you say?
1: Yes, Gregory. I'm a police detective.
2: Mr. Joseph Chamberlain. Mr. Joseph Chamberlain.
1: It was repeated twice.
3: Mr. Joseph Chamberlain.
1: And thrice.
3: Joseph Chamberlain.
1: And then 30 times. And the crowd of Joseph Chamberlains, a solemn thought could be heard, trampling down the corridor. Here are your friends, Gregory.
2: Comrade Gregory, I suppose this man is the delegate?
1: The fact is, comrade, I have been specially sent here to see that you show a due observance of Sunday.
2: Well, comrade, I suppose we'd better give you a seat in the meeting.
1: Gregory, I could see, was in an agony of diplomacy.
4: Yes, I think it is time we began. The tug is waiting on the river. I move that Comrade Buttons take the chair.
5: Second the motion!
4: All those in favor?
5: Aye!
4: That is, Comrade Buttons!
6: Comrades, we all lament the sad decease of the heroic worker who occupied the post of Thursday in the Central Council until last week. He organized the great dynamite coup of Brighton, which under happier circumstances ought to have killed everybody on the pier. Upon you tonight, comrades, it devolves to choose out of the company present the man who shall be called Thursday. If any comrade suggests a name, I will put it to the vote.
5: I move that Comrade Gregory be elected Thursday.
6: Does anyone second?
7: Second the motion!
6: Before I put the matter to the vote, I will call on Comrade Gregory to make a statement.
1: Gregory rose. He must have figured out that his best chance was to make a softened and ambiguous speech, such as would leave in my mind the impression that the Brotherhood was a very mild affair after all.
6: My friend!
5: That is a fact, man!
6: It is deep under the earth that we, the persecuted, are permitted to assemble as the Christians assembled in the catacombs. Suppose we seem as shocking as the Christians because we are really as harmless as the Christians. Suppose we seem as mad as the Christians because we are really as meek.
5: I am not meek!
6: Comrade with a spoon tells us that he is not meek. How little he knows himself. We are simple as they were simple. Look at Comrade Witherspoon. We are modest as they were modest. Look at me. We are merciful.
5: No, I say
6: we are merciful as the early Christians were merciful. Yet, this did not prevent their being accused of eating flesh. Now, we do not eat human flesh.
5: Shame, why not?
6: Comrade Witherspoon is anxious to know why nobody eats him. In our society, at any rate, which loves him sincerely, which is founded on love...
5: No, down with love!
6: Which is founded on love! There will be no difficulty about the aims which we shall pursue as a body, or which I should pursue were I chosen as the representative of that body.
8: Does anyone oppose the election of Comrade Gregory?
5: Yes!
9: Yes, I oppose! Comrades!
5: Who are you?
9: Gabriel Time!
5: Comrade Time! Comrade Time, the special delegate!
7: Let me speak!
9: Have we come here for this? Comrades, we line these walls with weapons and bar that door with death. Lest anyone should come and hear Comrade Gregory saying to us, be good and you will be happy. Honesty is the best policy and virtue is its own reward.
5: Yes.
9: Comrade Gregory has told us that we are not the enemies of society. But I say that we are the enemies of society, and so much the worse for society.
5: Yes.
9: Gregory accuses me of hypocrisy. He knows as well as I do that I am keeping all my engagements and doing nothing but my duty. I do not mince words. I do not pretend to. We do not want the Supreme Council of Anarchy infected with a maudlin mercy.
3: No!
9: Have Gregory and his milk and water methods on the Supreme Council? I would offer myself for election.
10: Stop, you blasphemer! Stop! Stop, I tell you!
11: I move as an amendment that Comrade Time be appointed to the post.
10: Stop all this, I tell you! Stop it! It is all impossible!
9: I beg to second the election!
10: Comrades, I kneel to you! Do not elect this man!
12: The question is that Comrade Time be elected to the post of Thursday on the General Council.
13: And 3 minutes afterwards, Mr. Gabriel Syme of the Secret Police Service was elected to the post of Thursday on the General Council of the Anarchists of Europe. A moment later, I found myself somehow or other face to face with Gregory.
0: You are a devil.
13: And you are a gentleman.
14: Comrade Thursday, the boat is quite ready.
13: Comrade Gregory, you've kept your word. You're a man of honor, and I thank you.
0: What do you mean? What did I promise you?
13: A very entertaining evening. My name is really Gabriel Syme. I'm not merely a detective who pretends to be a poet. I'm really a poet who has become a detective. I come of a family of cranks. One of my uncles always walked about without a hat. And another had made an unsuccessful attempt to walk about with a hat and nothing else. Being surrounded with every conceivable kind of revolt from infancy, I had to revolt into something, so I revolted into the only thing left, which was sanity. Now, some months before that evening in Saffron Park, I appeared before a high official in Scotland Yard. I was led to a side door. And almost before I knew what I was doing, I was suddenly shown into a room, the abrupt blackness of which startled me like a blaze of light.
15: Are you the new recruit? All right, you're engaged.
13: I really have no experience.
15: No one has any experience at the Battle of Armageddon.
13: But I'm really unfit.
15: You're willing, that is enough.
13: Well, really, I don't know any profession of which mere willingness is the final test.
15: I do. Martyrs. I'm condemning you to death. Good day.

0: Where my adventure ultimately led me, I've already told you. At about 1:30 on a February night, I found myself steaming on a small tug up the Silent Thames, the duly elected Thursday of the Central Council of Anarchists. As we came alongside, the great stones of the embankment were big and black against the huge white dawn. I leapt out of the boat onto the slimy steps. The tug put off again and turned upstream. And I saw that there was a man leaning over the parapet and looking out across the river. And then the man smiled. And his smile was a shock. For it was all on one side, going up the right cheek and down on the left. With the dark dawn and the deadly errand and the loneliness and the great dripping stones, there was something unnerving in it. There was the silent river and the silent man. And there was the last nightmare touch, that his smile had suddenly went wrong.
1: If we walk up toward Leicester Square, we shall just be in time for breakfast. Sunday always insists on an early breakfast.
0: At one corner of Leicester Square, there projected the balcony of a prosperous but quiet hotel. The balcony contained a breakfast table. And round the breakfast table, glowing in the sunlight, were a group of noisy and talkative men, all dressed in the insolence of fashion. Here, then, was the secret conclave of the European dynamiters. Then, as I continued to stare at them, I saw something that I had not seen before, literally because it was too large to see. At the nearest end of the balcony, blocking up a great part of the perspective, was the back of a great mountain of a man. I first thought that the weight of him must break down the balcony of stone. This man was planned enormously in his original proportions, like a statue carved deliberately as colossal. His head, crowned with white hair, as seen from behind, looked bigger than a head ought to be. The ears that stood out from it looked larger than human ears. His sense of size was so staggering that when I saw him, all the other figures seemed quite suddenly to dwindle and become dwarfish. They were still sitting there as before with their flowers and frock coats. But now it looked as if the big man was entertaining 5 children to tea. I never thought of asking whether the monstrous man who almost filled and broke the balcony was the great President Sunday, whom the others had stood in awe. I knew it was so. As I walked across the inner room towards the balcony, the large face of Sunday grew larger and larger, and I was gripped with a fear that when he was quite close, the face would be too big to be possible, and that I would scream aloud. I remembered that as a child I would not look at the Mask of Memnon in the British Museum, because it was a face and so large. By an effort braver than that of leaping over a cliff, I went to an empty seat at the breakfast table and sat down. At that moment, the president was addressing a man, out of whose collar there sprang a bewildering bush of brown hair and beard that almost obscured the eyes, like those of a Skye terrier. The man's name, it seemed, was Gogo. He was a Pole. And in the circle of days, he was called Tuesday.
2: Our friend Tuesday insists on the ways of the stage conspirator. Now, if a gentleman goes about London in a top hat and a frock coat, no one need know that he's an anarchist. But if a gentleman puts on a top hat and a frock coat and then goes about on his hands and knees, well, he may attract attention.
3: I am not good at concealment. I am not ashamed of the cause.
2: Yes, you are, my boy, and so is the cause of you.
3: I am not good at deception.
2: Right, my boy, right. You aren't good at anything.
0: As I looked at the others, I began to see in each of them exactly what I had seen in the man by the river. Each man was subtly and differently wrong. Next to me sat Tuesday, the tousle-headed Gogo. Next was Wednesday, a certain Marquis de Saint-Eustache. In the gloom and thickness of his beard, a dark red mouth showed sensual and scornful. Whatever he was not a Frenchman. Then came me, and next, a very old man, Professor de Worms, who was Friday. The red flower in his buttonhole showed up against a face that was literally discolored like lead. The whole hideous effect was as if some drunken dandies had put their clothes upon a corpse. And right at the end sat the man called Saturday. His name was Dr. Bull. There was nothing whatever odd about him, except that he wore a pair of dark, almost opaque spectacles. It occurred to me that his eyes might be covered up because they were too frightful to see. Such were the six men who had been sworn to destroy the world. Only 3 days afterwards, it appeared, the King of England was to meet the President of the French Republic in Paris. And over their bacon and eggs upon their sunny balcony, these beaming gentlemen had decided how both should die. Even the instrument was chosen. The black-bearded marquis, it appeared, was to carry the bomb. Most of the talk had paid little attention to me, but the president was always looking at me steadily and with a great and baffling interest. I was sure that in some silent and extraordinary way, Sunday had found out that I was a spy. Meantime, the men were eating as they talked. The marquis took a great bite of bread and jam.
4: I have often wondered whether it wouldn't be better for me to do it with a knife. And it would be a new emotion to get a knife into a French president and wriggle it around.
1: You are wrong. The knife was merely the expression of the old personal quarrel with a personal tyrant. Dynamite is not only our best tool, but our best symbol. It expands. It also destroys because it broadens. And brain, the man's brain is a bomb. My brain feels like a bomb, night and day. It must expand. It must expand. A man's brain must expand if it breaks the universe.
4: I don't want the universe broken up just yet. I want to do a lot of beastly things before I die. I thought of one yesterday in bed.
1: The question, gentlemen, is how Comrade Wednesday is to strike the blow. As to the actual arrangements, I suggest that tomorrow he should go first of
2: all. Before we discuss that, I have something very particular to say.
0: The instant of choice had come at last. The pistol was at my head.
3: More speeches, more compromise.
2: Hugo, sit down with the other gentlemen at this table. For the first time this morning, something intelligent is going to be said.
0: I sat down first. No one except me seemed to have any notion of the blow that was about to fall.
2: Comrades, we have spun out this farce long enough. We were discussing plans and naming places. I propose that those plans and places should be left wholly in the control of Comrade Saturday, Dr. Bull. Not one word more about the plans and places must be said at this meeting.
0: They all moved feverishly in their seats, except me. I sat stiff in mine with my hand in my pocket and on the handle of my loaded revolver.
2: Gentlemen, there is a spy at this table. He'll waste no more words. His name...
0: I half rose from my seat, my finger firm on
2: the
0: trigger.
2: His name is Gogol. He's that hairy humbug over there who pretends to be a Pole.
5: How in God's name
2: did you know? And now, my man, I gather that you fully understand your position.
3: You bet. I see it's a fair cop. All I say is I don't believe any Pole could have imitated my accent like I did his.
2: I concede the point. I believe your accent to be inimitable. So I shall practice it in my bath. Do you mind leaving your beard with your card?
3: Not a bit.
2: Tuesday, if you ever tell the police or any human soul about us, I shall have exactly 2.5 minutes of discomfort. On your discomfort, I will not dwell. Good day. Mind the step.
0: The detective who had masqueraded as Gogol rose to his feet without a word and walked out of the room with an air of perfect nonchalance. There was a slight stumble outside the door which showed that the departing detective had not minded his step.
2: Time is flying. I must get off at once. I have to take the chair at a humanitarian meeting.
1: Would it not be better to discuss further the details of our project now than that the spy has left us?
2: Secretary, if you take your head home and boil it for a turnip, it might be useful. I can't say, but it might.
1: I really fail to understand.
2: You fail to understand? Why, you dancing donkey. You didn't want to be overheard by a spy, did you? How do you know you aren't overheard now?
0: With these words, Sunday shouldered his way out of the room, shaking with incomprehensible scorn. Now, if the last words of the president meant anything, they meant that I had, after all, not passed unsuspected. The other four got to their feet, betook themselves elsewhere to find lunch. Only the old anarchist, old Professor de Worms, remained behind, seated before me at the table.
6: Mr. Gabriel Syme.
0: Yes, Professor?
6: You policeman?
0: Policeman? Whatever made you think of a policeman in connection with me?
6: The process was simple enough. I thought you look like a policeman. I think so now.
0: Why must I be a policeman? Do let me be a postman.
6: You hear me ask a plain question, you paltering spy. Are you or are you not the police detective?
0: No.
6: You swear it. you swear falsely, will you be damned? Will you be sure that the devil dances at your funeral? Will you see that the nightmare sits on your grave? You are an anarchist. You are a dynamiter. Above all, you are not in any sense a detective. You are not in the British police.
0: I'm not in the British police. Professor de Worms fell back in his seat with a curious air of kindly collapse.
6: Well, that's a pity, because I am.
0: Because you are what?
6: I am a policeman, a special policeman, and I serve under the man in the dark room.
0: The man in the dark room? I understand now. Of course. You're not an old man at all.
6: I can't take my face off here. It's rather an elaborate makeup. Did you know that that man Gogol was one of us?
0: No. But didn't you?
6: I knew no more than the dead.
0: Why, then there were three of us there. Three of us sitting here out of seven. And it's a fighting number. If we'd only known that there were three.
6: We were three. If we'd been 300, we still could have done nothing.
0: Not if we were 300 against four.
6: No. Not if we were 300 against Sunday.
0: Professor, it's intolerable. Are you afraid of this man?
6: Yes, I am. So are you.
0: Yes, you're right. I am afraid of him. Therefore, I swear by God that I will seek out this man whom I fear until I find him and strike him on the mouth. If heaven were his throne and the earth his footstool, I swear that I would pull him down.
6: How? Why?
0: Because I'm afraid of him. And no man should leave in the universe anything of which he is afraid.
6: Have you any idea exactly what you're going to do?
0: Yes, I'm going to prevent this bomb being thrown in Paris.
6: You any conception how?
0: No.
6: You remember, of course, that when we broke up rather hurriedly, the whole arrangements for the atrocity were left in the private hands of the Marquis and Dr. Bull. The Marquis is by this time probably crossing the Channel. The only man who knows where he's going is Dr. Bull.
0: Confound it, and we don't know where Bull is.
6: Yes, I know where he is.
0: Will you tell me?
6: I'll take you there.
0: What do you mean? Would you join me? Would you take the risk?
6: Young man, you think that it is possible to pull down the president. I know that it is impossible, and I'm going to try it.

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And now a brief pause for station identification. This is the Columbia Broadcasting System. We continue now with the performance of G.K. Chesterton's The Man Who Was Thursday by Orson Welles and the Mercury Theater on the Air.

0: The professor led me to a very respectable inn. And in that place, we dined very thoroughly.
1: Can you play the piano?
0: Yes, I'm supposed to have a good touch.
1: You would have done just as well if you could work a typewriter.
0: Thank you. You flatter me.
1: Listen to me. There is no man except the president who is so seriously startling and formidable as Dr. Bull. A little grinning fellow in goggles. Depend on it. Sunday was not asleep when he locked up all the plans of this outrage in the round, black head of Dr. Bull.
0: Do you think that this unique monster will be soothed if I play the piano to him?
1: I mentioned the piano because it gives one quick and independent fingers. Sime, if we are to go through this interview and come out sane or alive, we must have some code of signals between us that this brute will not see. I have made a rough alphabetical cipher corresponding to the five fingers like this. Listen. B. A. D. Bad. A word we may frequently require.
0: I began to study the scheme. It didn't take me long to learn how we might convey simple messages by what would seem to be idle taps upon a table or knee. It was not long before Dr. Bull came in, sat down at our table. He smiled brightly.
2: You're early this evening, gentlemen.
0: The quiet good humor of his manner left us helpless. We sat staring at each other in silence.
3: I have an intuition. Then sit on it. It is quite an extraordinary intuition.
4: Extraordinary rot.
3: I am a poet.
4: You're a dead man.
3: You scarcely realize how poetic my intuition is. It has that sudden quality we sometimes feel in the coming of spring.
4: Go to blazes.
3: Dr. Bull.
4: Quiet.
0: Dr. Bull. Dr. Bull, would you do me a small favor? Would you be so kind as to take off your spectacles?
5: Dr. Bull rose slowly, still smiling, and took off his spectacles. He was sitting in the chair before us. And we saw there a very boyish-looking young man. The smile was still there, but it might have been the first smile of a baby. Dr. Bull, I am a police officer.
2: The dark room.
0: The dark room.
2: Well, I'm awfully glad you came so early, for we can all start for France together. Yes, I'm in the force, all right.
6: But good heavens, if this were true, there were more blasted detectives than there were blasted dynamiters at the blasted council.
0: We might easily have fought. We were four against three.
6: No. No, we were not four against three. We were not so lucky. We are four against one.
0: On the Calais boat. The facts that comes of it is this. We three are alone on this planet. Now we must do something to keep the Marquis in Calais till tomorrow midday, while the King goes safely through Paris. The only thing I can see to do is actually to take advantage of the very things that are in the Marquis's favor. Gentlemen, I'm going to profit by the fact that he is a nobleman and has many friends and moves in the best society.
6: What the devil are you talking about?
0: The Marquis cannot deny that he is a gentleman, and in order to put the matter of my social position quite beyond a doubt, I propose, at the earliest opportunity, to knock his hat off. Oh, but here we are in the harbor. Gentlemen, we've reached Calais. A band was playing in a Café Chantant hidden somewhere among the trees, where sat the Marquis de Saint-Eustache. The man had two companions, solemn Frenchmen in silk hats.
7: You are Monsieur Sime, I think.
0: And you are the Marquis de Saint-Eustache. Permit me to pull your nose, which I attempted to do, but the two men in top hats held me back. This man has insulted me.
8: Insulted you when?
0: Oh, just now. He's insulted my mother.
8: Insulted your mother?
0: Well, anyhow, my aunt.
9: But how can the Marquis have insulted your aunt just now? He has been sitting here all the time.
0: Ah, it was what he said.
8: I said nothing at all except about the band. I only said that I like Wagner, played well.
0: It was an allusion to my family. My aunt played Wagner badly. It was a painful subject. We are always being insulted about it.
8: This seems most extraordinary.
0: Oh, I assure you, the whole of your conversation was simply packed with sinister allusions to my aunt's weakness.
9: Oh, this is nonsense. I, for one, have said nothing for half an hour, except that I like the singing of that girl with the black hair.
0: Well, there you are again. My aunt's was red.
8: It seems to me that you're simply seeking a pretext to insult the Marquis.
4: By George,
7: What a clever chap you are.
8: Seeking a quarrel with me. By heaven, there was never a man who had to seek long. These gentlemen will perhaps act for me. There are still 4 hours of daylight. Let us fight this evening.
7: Marquis, your action is worthy of your fame and blood. Permit me to consult with the gentleman in whose hands I shall place myself. Good day.
1: Time. What are you up to?
5: Now listen carefully. Paul, Professor, you are my seconds. And you must insist on the duel coming off after 7 tomorrow, so as to keep him from catching the 7:45 for Paris. If he misses that train, he misses the King of England. You understand? So at 7:20, we met on a small meadow not far from the railway. I'd made up my mind that I could avoid disabling the Marquis and prevent the Marquis from disabling me for at least 20 minutes. In 20 minutes, the Paris train would have gone by.
10: Gentlemen, engage.
7: I'm not a bad fighter. Every now and then, I could almost fancy that I felt my point go home. But there was no blood on the blade or my shirt. And now, we could hear the Paris train. There was no doubt about the hit this time. I was as certain that I had stuck my blade into my enemy as a gardener that has stuck his spade into the ground. Yet, there was no blood on it at all. Marquis fought wildly. He constantly looked away at the railway line, almost as if he feared the train more than the pointed steel. I aimed less at the Marquis's body and more at his throat and head. A minute and a half afterwards, I felt the point enter the man's neck below the jaw. It came out clean. I thrust again and made what should have been a bloody scar on the Marquis's cheek. But there was no scar.
8: Stop! I want to say something. It is rather important. It's a sign. You expressed a wish to pull my nose. Would you oblige by pulling my nose now as quickly as possible? I have to catch a train.
10: I protest that this is most irregular.
8: Will you or will you not pull my nose? Come, come, Mr. Syme. Don't be selfish. Pull my nose at once when I ask you.
5: I took 2 paces forward and seized the Roman nose of this remarkable nobleman. I pulled it hard, and it came off in my hand.
8: If anyone has the use for my left eyebrow, he can have it. Do accept my left eyebrow. It is the kind of thing that might come in useful any day.
5: The Marquis was recklessly throwing parts of himself right and left about the field.
8: You are making a mistake, but it can't be explained just now. I tell you, the train has come into the station.
5: Yes, Marquis, and the train shall go out of the station and shall go out without you.
8: Will you drive me mad?
7: You shall not go by the train.
8: You great, fat, blasted, blear-eyed, blundering, thundering, brainless, doddering, blasted fool. You great, silly, pink-faced boy, to turn it.
7: You shall not go by this train.
8: And why in the infernal blazes should I want to go by the train?
10: We know all. You are going to Paris to throw a bomb.
8: Going to Jericho to throw a jabberwock. I didn't care about catching the train. I cared about whether the train caught me, and now, by God, it has caught me.
7: What do you mean?
8: It means everything, the end of everything. Sunday has us now in the hollow of his hand.
10: Us? What do you mean by us?
8: The police, of course. I am no Marquis. I am Inspector Ratcliffe of Scotland Yard.
11: Then the whole bally lot of us on the Anarchist Council were against anarchy. Every born man was a detective except the president and his personal secretary. What can it mean?
8: It means that we are struck dead. Don't you know Sunday? I tell you, he's bought every trust. He's captured every cable. He has control of every railway line, especially of that railway line. The whole movement was controlled by him. Half the world was ready to rise for him. But there were just 5 people, perhaps, who could have resisted him. And the old devil put them on the Supreme Council to waste their time in watching each other. Sunday knew that the professor would chase Syme through London, that Syme would fight me in France, and he was combining great masses of capital, seizing great lines of telegraphy, while we 5 idiots were running after each other like a lot of confounded babies playing blind man's buff. And since you really want to know what was my objection to the arrival of that train, I'll tell you. My objection was that Sunday or his secretary has just this moment got out of it.
5: We all turned our eyes toward the station. A considerable bulk of people seemed to be moving in our direction.
10: They may be ordinary tourists.
12: Do ordinary tourists wear black masks halfway down the face?
5: It was quite true that the leader in front wore a black half mask almost down to his mouth. And the mouth was smiling, a crooked smile, on one side of the face.
12: I can't believe it. The thing is nonsense. Plain people of a peaceable French town.
10: Someone has shot at us!
8: Pray resume your remarks, Dr. Bull. You were talking, I think, about the plain people of a peaceable French town.
7: Stop! Here come the police!
10: They're charging them out!
7: No! No, they're forming along the parade!
12: They've unslung their carbines.
8: Yes, and they're going to fire on us.
10: Police have joined the mob!
0: The mob, advancing steadily, was almost on top of us.
13: Charge the anarchists!
14: Charge the anarchists!
0: There was no doubt of it. The leader was Monday. Monday, secretary of the council. Under the black mask, his mouth was working horribly. Monday!
14: Stop!
13: Charge the anarchists! Swords! For our time has come to die!
15: That is some mistake, Mr. Syme. I hardly think you understand your position. I arrest you in the name of the law.
13: Of the law? But you are the secretary of the anarchist council.
15: Nonsense. I am a detective from Scotland Yard.

0: That night, five bewildered but hilarious detectives returned to London. And next morning, having found Gogol, we marched stolidly toward the hotel in Leicester Square.
1: This is more cheerful. We are six men going to ask one man what he means.
0: I think it's a bit queerer than that. I think it's six men going to ask one man what they mean. We saw at once the little balcony and a figure that looked too big for it. He was sitting alone with bent head, poring over a newspaper, but all his counselors would come to vote him down, cross that square as if we were watched out of heaven by 100 eyes. We went up the dark stair in silence.
2: Delightful. So pleased to see you all. What an exquisite day it is. Is the king dead?
3: No, sir, there has been no massacre. I bring you news of no such disgusting spectacle.
2: Disgusting spectacle? You mean Dr. Ball's spectacle?
4: My spectacles are blackened, but I'm not. Look at my face.
2: I dare say it's the sort of face that grows on one. In fact, it grows on you. I dare say it'll grow on me someday.
5: We have come here to know what all this means. Who are you? What are you?
2: What am I? If you want to know what you are, you're a set of highly well-intentioned young jackasses.
5: And you, what are you?
2: I? What am I?
0: The president rose slowly to incredible heights, like some enormous wave about to arch above us and break.
2: You want to know what I am, do you? Bull, you're a man of science. Grub in the roots of these trees and find out the truth about them. Sime, you're a poet. Stare at those morning clouds and tell me the truth about morning clouds. But I tell you this, that you will have found out the truth of the last tree and the topmost cloud before the truth about me. You will understand the sea, and I shall still be a riddle. You shall know what the stars are and not know what I am. Since the beginning of the world, all men have hunted me like a wolf. Kings and sages and poets and lawgivers. All the churches and all the philosophers. But I have never been caught yet. And the skies will fall in the time I turn to bay. I have given them a good run for their money. And I will now.
0: Before any of us could move, the monstrous man had swung himself over the balustrade of the balcony. Yet before he dropped, he pulled himself up again and thrust his great chin over the edge of the balcony.
2: There's one thing I'll tell you, though, about who I am. I am the man in the dark room who made you all policemen.
0: Sunday fell from the balcony, bouncing on the stones below like a great ball of India rubber, and went bounding off towards the corner of the Alhambra, where he hailed a hansom cab and sprang inside of it. Of course, we all followed him. And at the highest ecstasy of speed, Sunday turned round, and sticking his great grinning head out of the cab, he made a horrible face at us, flung a ball of paper at me, and vanished. I caught the paper.
6: What does it say,
0: Simon? Let's see. No one would regret anything in the nature of an interference by the Archdeacon more than I. I trust it will not come to that. But for the last time, where are your galoshes? The thing is too bad, especially after what Uncle said. Fire engine appeared, and the president leaped incredibly from his hansom, caught the back of the engine, and flung himself onto it.
6: After him! There's no mistaking the fire engine!
0: Our cabmen whipped up their horses, and the president acknowledged this proximity by coming to the back of the fire engine, bowing repeatedly, kissing his hand, and finally flinging out to us a neatly folded note.
6: Read it! Read it! Fly at once! The truth about your trousers fetches is known! Our friends! What place is this?
0: Sunday had jumped from the fire engine over an iron gate, and we'd followed him to kind of park.
6: Can it be the old devil's house?
7: No, you fools. It's the zoo.
8: Hey, has it come this way?
0: Has what? Come where?
8: The elephant.
0: An elephant.
8: An elephant's gone mad and run away.
6: What?
8: Yes, he's run away with an old gentleman, a poor old gentleman with white hair.
0: What sort of old gentleman?
8: A very large and fat old gentleman in light gray clothes.
6: The elephant has not run away with him. He has run away with the elephant. And by thunder, there he is.
9: There was no doubt about it this time. Clean across the space of grass with a crowd screaming and scampering madly at its heels went a huge gray elephant. On its back sat President Sunday with all the placidity of a sultan.
10: Stop him! He'll be out the gate!
9: Stop a landslide! He's out of the gate! Through street after street, through district after district, went the prodigy of the flying elephant, and we followed it through the city, out into the suburbs, and finally to a fairgrounds. The president had disappeared.
5: Look! Look over there!
10: Look at what?
5: Look at the captive balloon!
10: Why the blazes should I look at a captive balloon? What is there queer about a captive balloon?
9: Nothing, except that it isn't captive!
10: 10,000 devils!

0: We'd followed that balloon all afternoon. We'd followed it, and then, about twilight, the preposterous thing had staggered in the sky and sunk from view into the woods.
1: Oh, if he's cheated us all by getting killed, it would be like one of his larks.
0: And almost at the same moment, all six of us realized that we were not alone in the little field. Across a square of turf, a tall man was coming towards us, leaning on a strange long staff like a scepter. His advance was very quiet. He might have been one of the shadows of the wood.
2: Gentlemen, my master has a carriage waiting for you in the road just by.
0: Who is your master?
2: I was told you knew his name.
0: Where is this carriage?
2: Has been waiting only a few moments. My master has only just come home.
0: All six of us compared notes afterwards and quarreled. But we all agreed that in some unaccountable way, the place where we came that night reminded us of our boyhood. It was either this elm top or that crooked path. It was either this scrap of orchard or that shape of a window. But each man of us declared that he could remember this place before he could remember his mother.
3: Refreshments are provided for you in your room.
0: I entered a splendid suite of apartments that seemed to be designed specially for me.
3: I have put out your clothes, sir.
0: Clothes? I have no clothes except these.
3: My master asks me to say that there is a fancy dress ball tonight. You're to be dressed as Thursday, sir.
0: Dressed as Thursday? Doesn't sound a very warm costume.
3: Oh, yes, sir. The Thursday costume is quite warm, sir. It fastens up to the chin.
0: I was led onto a very large old English garden full of torches and bonfires, by the broken light of which a vast carnival of people were dancing in motley dress. I seemed to see every shape in nature imitated in some crazy costume. There was a man dressed as a windmill with enormous sails, a man dressed as an elephant, a man dressed as a balloon. There was a dancing lamppost, a dancing apple tree, a dancing ship. One would have thought that the untamable tune of some mad musician had set all the common objects of field and street dancing an eternal jig. And long afterwards, when I was middle-aged and at rest, I could never see one of those particular objects, a lamppost or an apple tree or a windmill, without thinking that it was a strayed reveler from that revel of a masquerade. On one side of this lawn, in a kind of crescent, stood seven great chairs, the thrones of the 7 days. And so the night wore on, and finally the last of the dancers vanished, and the fire faded, and the long, slow, strong stars came out. And we seven strange men were left alone, like seven stone statues on our chairs of stone. Then Sunday spoke.
4: We will eat and drink later. Let us remain together a little, we who have loved each other so sadly and have fought so long. I seem to remember only centuries of heroic war, in which you were always heroes, epic on epic, Iliad on Iliad, and you always brothers in arms.
0: Tell me, who are you?
4: I am the Sabbath. I am the peace of God.
0: I am grateful to you. Not only for wine and hospitality here, but for many a fine scamper and free fight. But I should like to know. My soul and heart are as happy and quiet here as this old garden. But my reason is still crying out. I should like to know.
5: It seems so silly that you should have been on both sides and fought yourself.
4: I have heard your complaints, and here, I think, comes another to complain. He will hear him also.
0: And we saw standing before us the red-headed poet of Saffron Park, Gregory! Why, this is the real anarchist.
6: Yes, I am the real anarchist.
5: And there came a day when the sons of God came before the Lord, and Satan also came with them.
6: All right. I'm a destroyer. I would destroy the world if I could.
0: Oh, most unhappy man. Try to be happy. You have red hair like your sister.
6: I know what you are, all of you, from first to last. You're the people in power. You're the police, the great fat smiling men in blue and buttons. You're the law. You're the seven angels of heaven, and you've had no troubles. Oh, I could forgive you everything if I could feel for once that you had suffered for 1 hour a real agony such as I.
7: I see everything. Everything. Everything that there is. Why does each thing on earth war against each other thing? Why does a fly have to fight the whole universe? Why does a dandelion have to fight the whole universe? For the same reason that I had to be alone in the dreadful council of the days. So that each thing that obeys law may have the glory and the isolation of the anarchist. So that by tears and torture we may earn the right to say to this accuser, we also have suffered. I repel the slander. We have not been happy. I can answer for every one of the great gods of law whom he has accused. At least.
0: And I saw suddenly the great face of Sunday. Have you ever suffered? As I gazed, the great face grew to an awful size, larger than the colossal mask of Memnon, which had made me scream as a child. It grew larger and larger, filling the whole sky. Then in the blackness, before it entirely destroyed my brain, I seemed to hear a distant voice saying a commonplace text that I had heard somewhere.
4: Can ye drink of the cup that I drink of?
0: When men in books awake from a vision, they commonly find themselves in some place in which they might have fallen asleep. I could only remember that gradually and naturally, I knew that I was awake and had been walking along a country lane. Dawn was breaking over everything, in colors at once clear and timid, as if nature made a first attempt at yellow and a first attempt at rose. A breeze blew so clean and sweet that one could not think it blew from the sky. It blew rather through some hole in the sky. I felt a simple surprise when I saw, rising all round me on both sides of the road, the red, irregular buildings of Saffron Park. I walked by instinct along one white road on which early birds hopped and sang, and found myself outside a fenced garden. And there I saw the sister of Gregory, Rosamond, the girl with the gold-red hair, cutting lilac before breakfast with a great unconscious gravity of a girl.

Tonight, the Columbia Broadcasting System, through its member stations coast to coast, and the network of the Canadian Broadcasting Corporation, has brought you a production of G.K. Chesterton's The Man Who Was Thursday by Orson Welles and the Mercury Theater on the air.

You have just heard The Man Who Was Thursday, by G.K. Chesterton. This was the Mercury Theatre version, from 1938. 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Promoting knowledge of literature and history.

THE LION Numa the lion crouched behind a thorn bush close beside the drinking pool where the river eddied just below the bend. There was a ford there, and on either bank a well-worn trail broadened far out at the river's brim, where for countless centuries the wild things of the jungle and of the plains beyond had come down to drink, the carnivora with bold and fearless majesty, the herbivora timorous, hesitating, fearful. Numa the lion was hungry. He was very hungry, and so he was quite silent now. On his way to the drinking place he had moaned often and roared not a little, but as he neared the spot where he would lie in wait for Bera the deer, or Horta the boar, or some other of the many luscious-fleshed creatures who came hither to drink, he was silent. It was a grim, a terrible silence, shot through with yellow-green light of ferocious eyes, punctuated with undulating tremors of sinuous tail. It was Pacco the zebra who came first, and Numa the lion could scarce restrain a roar of anger, for of all the plains people none are more wary than Pacco the zebra. Behind the black-striped stallion came a herd of 30 or 40 of the plump and vicious little horse-like beasts. As he neared the river, the leader paused often, cocking his ears and raising his muzzle to sniff the gentle breeze for the tell-tale scent spoor of the dread flesh-eaters. Numa shifted uneasily, drawing his hindquarters far beneath his tawny body, gathering himself for the sudden charge and the savage assault. His eyes shot hungry fire. His great muscles quivered to the excitement of the moment. Pacco came a little nearer, halted, snorted, and wheeled. There was a pattering of scurrying hoofs, and the herd was gone. But Numa the lion moved not. He was familiar with the ways of Pacco the zebra. He knew that he would return, though many times he might wheel and fly before he summoned the courage to lead his harem and his offspring to the water. There was the chance that Pacco might be frightened off entirely. Numa had seen this happen before, and so he became almost rigid lest he be the one to send them galloping waterless back to the plain. Again and again came Pacco and his family, and again did they turn and flee. But each time they came closer to the river, until at last the plump stallion dipped his velvet muzzle daintily into the water. The others, stepping warily, approached their leader. Numa selected a sleek, fat filly, and his flaming eyes burned greedily as they feasted upon her, for Numa the lion loves scarce anything better than the meat of Pacco, perhaps because Pacco is, of all the grass-eaters, the most difficult to catch. Slowly the lion rose, and as he rose, a twig snapped beneath one of his great padded paws. Like a shot from a rifle he charged upon the filly, but the snapped twig had been enough to startle the timorous quarry, so that they were in instant flight simultaneously with Numa's charge. The stallion was last, and with a prodigious leap the lion catapulted through the air to seize him. But the snapping twig had robbed Numa of his dinner, though his mighty talons raked the zebra's glossy rump, leaving 4 crimson bars across the beautiful coat. It was an angry Numa that quitted the river and prowled fierce, dangerous, and hungry into the jungle. Far from particular now was his appetite. Even Dango the hyena would have seemed a tidbit to that ravenous maw. And in this temper it was that the lion came upon the tribe of Kerchak the great ape. One does not look for Numa the lion this late in the morning. He should be lying up asleep beside his last night's kill by now. But Numa had made no kill last night. He was still hunting, hungrier than ever. The anthropoids were idling about the clearing, the first keen desire of the morning's hunger having been satisfied. Numa scented them long before he saw them. Ordinarily he would have turned away in search of other game, for even Numa respected the mighty muscles and the sharp fangs of the great bulls of the tribe of Kerchak, but today he kept on steadily toward them, his bristled snout wrinkled into a savage snarl. Without an instant's hesitation, Numa charged the moment he reached a point from where the apes were visible to him. There were a dozen or more of the hairy, man-like creatures upon the ground in a little glade. In a tree at one side sat a brown-skinned youth.
He saw Numa's swift charge. He saw the apes turn and flee, huge bulls trampling upon little Balus. Only a single she held her ground to meet the charge, a young she inspired by new motherhood to the great sacrifice that her Balu might escape. Tarzan leaped from his perch, screaming at the flying bulls beneath and at those who squatted in the safety of surrounding trees. Had the bulls stood their ground, Numa would not have carried through that charge unless goaded by great rage or the gnawing pangs of starvation. Even then he would not have come off unscathed. If the bulls heard, they were too slow in responding, for Numa had seized the mother ape and dragged her into the jungle before the males had sufficiently collected their wits and their courage to rally in defense of their fellow. Tarzan's angry voice aroused similar anger in the breasts of the apes. Snarling and barking, they followed Numa into the dense labyrinth of foliage, wherein he sought to hide himself from them. The ape-man was in the lead, moving rapidly and yet with caution, depending even more upon his ears and nose than upon his eyes for information of the lion's whereabouts. The spoor was easy to follow upon his eyes for information of the lion's whereabouts. The spoor was easy to follow, for the dragged body of the victim left

beasts, well out of reach of his fangs and talons, but within plain sight of him. The carnivore crouched with his forequarters upon the she-ape. Tarzan could see that the latter was already dead, but something within him made it seem quite necessary to rescue the useless body from the clutches of the enemy and to punish him. He shrieked taunts and insults at Numa, and tearing dead branches from the tree in which he danced, hurled them at the lion. The apes followed his example. Numa roared out in rage and vexation. He was hungry, but under such conditions he could not feed. The apes, if they had been left to themselves, would doubtless soon have left the lion to peaceful enjoyment of his feast, for was not the she dead? They could not restore her to life by throwing sticks at Numa, and they might even now be feeding in quiet themselves. But Tarzan was of a different mind. Numa must be punished and driven away. He must be taught that even though he killed a Mangani, he would not be permitted to feed upon his kill. The man mind looked into the future, while the apes perceived only the immediate present. They would be content to escape today the menace of Numa, while Tarzan saw the necessity and the means as well of safeguarding the days to come. So he urged the great anthropoids on until Numa was showered with missiles that kept his head dodging and his voice pealing forth its savage protest. But still he clung desperately to his kill. The twigs and branches hurled at Numa, Tarzan soon realized, did not hurt him greatly, even when they struck him, and did not injure him at all. So the ape-man looked about for more effective missiles, nor did he have to look long. An outcropping of decomposed granite not far from Numa suggested ammunition of a much more painful nature. Calling to the apes to watch him, Tarzan slipped to the ground and gathered a handful of small fragments. He knew that when once they had seen him carry out his idea, they would be much quicker to follow his lead than to obey his instructions, were he to command them to procure pieces of rock and hurl them at Numa. For Tarzan was not then king of the apes of the tribe of Kerchak. That came in later years. Now he was but a youth, though one who already had wrested for himself a place in the councils of the savage beasts among whom a strange fate had cast him. The sullen bulls of the older generation still hated him as beasts hate those of whom they are suspicious, whose scent characteristic is the scent characteristic of an alien order, and therefore of an enemy order. The younger bulls, those who had grown up through childhood as his playmates, were as accustomed to Tarzan's scent as to that of any other member of the tribe. They felt no greater suspicion of him than any other bull of their acquaintance. Yet they did not love him, for they loved none outside the mating season, and the animosities aroused by other bulls during that season lasted well over until the next. They were a morose and peevish band at best, though here and there were those among them in whom germinated the primal seeds of humanity, reversions to type, these, doubtless, reversions to the ancient progenitor who took the first step out of apehood toward humanness, when he walked more often upon his hind feet and discovered other things for idle hands to do. So now Tarzan led where he could not yet command. He had long since discovered the apish propensity for mimicry and learned to make use of it. Having filled his arms with fragments of rotted granite, he clambered again into a tree, and it pleased him to see that the apes had followed his example. During the brief respite while they were gathering their ammunition, Numa had settled himself to feed. But scarce had he arranged himself and his kill when a sharp piece of rock hurled by the practiced hand of the ape-man struck him upon the cheek. His sudden roar of pain and rage was smothered by a volley from the apes, who had seen Tarzan's act. Numa shook his massive head and glared upward at his tormentors. For a half hour they pursued him with rocks and broken branches, and though he dragged his kill into densest thickets, yet they always found a way to reach him with their missiles, giving him no opportunity to feed, and driving him on and on. The hairless ape thing with the man scent was worst of all, for he had even the temerity to advance upon the ground to within a few yards of the lord of the jungle, that he might with greater

0: accuracy and force hurl the sharp bits of granite and the heavy sticks at him. Time and again did Numa charge, sudden, vicious charges, but the lithe, active tormentor always managed to elude him, and with such insolent ease that the lion forgot even his great hunger in the consuming passion of his rage, leaving his meat for considerable spaces of time in vain efforts to catch his enemy. The apes and Tarzan pursued the great beast to a natural clearing, where Numa evidently determined to make a last stand, taking up his position in the center of the open space, which was far enough from any tree to render him practically immune from the rather erratic throwing of the apes, though Tarzan still found him with most persistent and aggravating frequency. This, however, did not suit the ape-man, since Numa now suffered an occasional missile with no more than a snarl, while he settled himself to partake of his delayed feast. Tarzan scratched his head, pondering some more effective method of offense, for he had determined to prevent Numa from profiting in any way through his attack upon the tribe. The man-mind reasoned against the future, while the shaggy apes thought only of their present hatred of this ancestral enemy. Tarzan guessed that should Numa find it an easy thing to snatch a meal from the tribe of Kerchak, it would be but a short time before their existence would be one living nightmare of hideous watchfulness and dread. Numa must be taught that the killing of an ape brought immediate punishment and no rewards. It would take but a few lessons to ensure the former safety of the tribe. This must be some old lion whose failing strength and agility had forced him to any prey that he could catch. But even a single lion, undisputed, could exterminate the tribe, or at least make its existence so precarious and so terrifying that life would no longer be a pleasant condition. "Let him hunt among the Gomangani," thought Tarzan. "He will find them easier prey. I will teach ferocious Numa that he may not hunt the Mangani." But how to wrest the body of his victim from the feeding lion was the first question to be solved. At last Tarzan hit upon a plan. To anyone but Tarzan of the Apes it might have seemed rather a risky plan, and perhaps it did even to him. But Tarzan rather liked things that contained a considerable element of danger. At any rate, I rather doubt that you or I would have chosen a similar plan for foiling an angry and a hungry lion. Tarzan required assistance in the scheme he had hit upon, and his assistant must be equally as brave and almost as active as he. The ape-man's eyes fell upon Taug, the playmate of his childhood, the rival in his first love, and now, of all the bulls of the tribe, the only one that might be thought to hold in his savage brain any such feeling toward Tarzan as we describe among ourselves as friendship. At least Tarzan knew Taug was courageous, and he was young and agile and wonderfully muscled. "Taug!" cried the ape-man. The great ape looked up from a dead limb he was attempting to tear from a lightning-blasted tree. "Go close to Numa and worry him," said Tarzan. "Worry him until he charges. Lead him away from the body of Mamka. Keep him away as long as you can." Taug nodded. He was across the clearing from Tarzan. Resting the limb at last from the tree, he dropped to the ground and advanced toward Numa, growling and barking out his insults. The worried lion looked up and rose to his feet. His tail went stiffly erect, and Taug turned in flight, for he knew that warning signal of the charge. From behind the lion, Tarzan ran quickly toward the center of the clearing and the body of Mamka. Numa, all his eyes for Taug, did not see the ape-man. Instead, he shot forward after the fleeing bull, who had turned in flight not an instant too soon, since he reached the nearest tree but a yard or two ahead of the pursuing demon. Like a cat, the heavy anthropoid scampered up the bole of his sanctuary. Numa's talons missed him by little more than inches. For a moment, the lion paused beneath the tree, glaring up at the ape and roaring until the earth trembled. Then he turned back again toward his kill, and as he did so, his tail shot once more to rigid erectness, and he charged back even more ferociously than he had come, for what he saw was the naked man-thing running toward the farther trees with the bloody carcass of his prey across a giant shoulder. The apes, watching the grim race from the safety of the trees, screamed taunts at Numa and warnings to Tarzan. The high sun, hot and brilliant, fell like a spotlight upon the actors in the little clearing, portraying them in glaring relief to the audience in the leafy shadows of the surrounding trees. The light brown body of the naked youth was all but hidden by the shaggy carcass of the killed ape, the red blood streaking his smooth hide, his muscles rolling, velvety, beneath. Behind him, the black-maned lion, head flattened, tail extended, raced a jungle thoroughbred across the sunlit clearing. Ah, but this was life! With death at his heels, Tarzan thrilled with the joy of such living as this. But would he reach the trees ahead of the rampant death so close behind? Gunto swung from a limb in a tree before him. Gunto was screaming warnings and advice. "Catch me!" cried Tarzan, and with his heavy burden leaped straight for the big bull hanging there by his hind feet and one forepaw. And Gunto caught them, the big ape man and the dead weight of the slain she-ape, caught them with one great hairy paw and whirled them upward until Tarzan's fingers closed upon a nearby branch. Beneath, Numa leaped, but Gunto, heavy and awkward as he may have appeared, was as quick as Manu the monkey, so that the lion's talons but barely grazed him, scratching a bloody streak beneath one hairy arm. Tarzan carried Mamka's corpse to a high crotch, where even Sheeta the panther could not get it. Numa paced angrily back and forth beneath the tree, roaring frightfully. He had been robbed of his kill and his revenge also. He was very savage indeed, but his despoilers were well out of his reach, and after hurling a few taunts and missiles at him, they swung away through the trees, fiercely reviling him. Tarzan thought much upon the little adventure of that day. He foresaw what might happen should the great carnivora of the jungle turn their serious attention upon the tribe of Kerchak, the great ape, but equally he thought upon the wild scramble of the apes for safety when Numa first charged among them. There is little humor in the jungle that is not grim and awful. The beasts have little or no conception of humor, but the young Englishman saw humor in many things which presented no humorous angle to his associates. Since earliest childhood he had been a searcher after fun, much to the sorrow of his fellow apes, and now he saw the humor of the frightened panic of the apes and the baffled rage of Numa even in this grim jungle adventure which had robbed Mamka of life and jeopardized that of many members of the tribe. It was but a few weeks later that Sheeta the panther made a sudden rush among the tribe and snatched a little balu from a tree where it had been hidden while its mother sought food. Sheeta got away with his small prize unmolested. Tarzan was very wroth. He spoke to the bulls of the ease with which Numa and Sheeta in a single moon had slain two members of the tribe. "They will take us all for food," he cried. "We hunt as we will through the jungle, paying no heed to approaching enemies. Even Manu the monkey does not so. He keeps two or three always watching for enemies. Pako the zebra and Wapi the antelope have those about the herd who keep watch while the others feed, while we, the great Mangani, let Numa and Sabor and Sheeta come when they will and carry us off to feed their balus."
1: "Ahem," said Numgo.
2: "What are we to do?"
0: asked Taug. "We too should have two or three always watching for the approach of Numa and Sabor and Sheeta," replied Tarzan. "No others need we fear except Histah the snake. And if we watch for the others, we will see Histah if he comes, though gliding ever so silently." And so it was that the great apes of the tribe of Kerchak posted sentries thereafter, who watched upon three sides while the tribe hunted, scattered less than had been their wont. But Tarzan went abroad alone, for Tarzan was a man-thing, and sought amusement and adventure, and such humor as the grim and terrible jungle offers to those who know it and do not fear it, a weird humor shot with blazing eyes and dappled with the crimson of life-blood. While others sought only food and love, Tarzan of the Apes sought food and joy. One day he hovered above the palisaded village of Mbonga the chief, the jet cannibal of the jungle primeval. He saw, as he had seen many times before, the witch doctor, Rabba Kega, decked out in the head and hide of Gorgo the buffalo. It amused Tarzan to see the Gomangani parading as Gorgo, but it suggested nothing in particular to him until he chanced to see, stretched against the side of Mbonga's hut, the skin of a lion with the head still on. Then a broad grin widened the handsome face of the savage beast youth. Back into the jungle he went until chance, agility, strength, and cunning, backed by his marvelous powers of perception, gave him an easy meal. If Tarzan felt that the world owed him a living, he also realized that it was for him to collect it, nor was there ever a better collector than this son of an English lord, who knew even less of the ways of his forebears than he did of the forebears themselves, which was nothing. It was quite dark when Tarzan returned to the village of Mbonga and took his now polished perch in the tree which overhangs the palisade upon one side of the walled enclosure. As there was nothing in particular to feast upon in the village, there was little life in the single street, for only an orgy of flesh and native beer could draw out the people of Mbonga. Tonight they sat gossiping about their cooking fires, the older members of the tribe, or, if they were young, paired off in the shadows cast by the palm-thatched huts. Tarzan dropped lightly into the village, and sneaking stealthily in the concealment of the denser shadows, approached the hut of the chief Mbonga. Here he found that which he sought. There were warriors all about him, but they did not know that the feared devil god slunk noiselessly so near them, nor did they see him possess himself of that which he coveted and depart from their village as noiselessly as he had come. Later that night, as Tarzan curled himself for sleep, he lay for a long time looking up at the burning planets and the twinkling stars and at Goro the moon, and he smiled. He recalled how ludicrous the great bulls had appeared in their mad scramble for safety that day when Numa had charged among them and seized Mamka, and yet he knew them to be fierce and courageous. It was the sudden shock of surprise that always sent them into a panic. But of this Tarzan was not as yet fully aware. That was something he was to learn in the near future. He fell asleep with a broad grin upon his face. Manu the monkey awoke him in the morning by dropping discarded bean pods upon his upturned face from a branch a short distance above him. Tarzan looked up and smiled. He had been awakened thus before many times. He and Manu were fairly good friends, their friendship operating upon a reciprocal basis. Sometimes Manu would come running early in the morning to awaken Tarzan and tell him that Bara the deer was feeding close at hand, or that Horta the boar was asleep in a mud hole hard by, and in return Tarzan broke open the shells of the harder nuts and fruits for Manu, or frightened away Histah the snake and Sheeta the panther. The sun had been up for some time, and the tribe had already wandered off in search of food. Manu indicated the direction they had taken with a wave of his hand and a few piping notes of his squeaky little voice. "Come, Manu," said Tarzan, "and you will see that which shall make you dance for joy and squeal your wrinkled little head off. Come, follow Tarzan of the Apes." With that he set off in the direction Manu had indicated, and above him, chattering, scolding, and squealing, skipped Manu the monkey. Across Tarzan's shoulders was the thing he had stolen from the village of Mbonga the chief the evening before. The tribe was feeding in the forest beside the clearing where Gunto and Taug and Tarzan had so harassed Numa and finally taken away from him the fruit of his kill. Some of them were in the clearing itself. In peace and content they fed, for were there not three sentries, each watching upon a different side of the herd? Tarzan had taught them this, and though he had been away for several days hunting alone, as he often did, or visiting at the cabin by the sea, they had not as yet forgotten his admonitions, and if they continued for a short time longer to post sentries, it would become a habit of their tribal life, and thus be perpetuated indefinitely. But Tarzan, who knew them better than they knew themselves, was confident that they had ceased to place the watchers about them the moment that he had left them, and now he planned not only to have a little fun at their expense, but to teach them a lesson in preparedness, which, by the way, is even a more vital issue in the jungle than in civilized places. That you and I exist today must be due to the preparedness of some shaggy anthropoid of the Oligocene. Of course, the apes of Kerchak were always prepared after their own way. Tarzan had merely suggested a new and additional safeguard. Gunto was posted today at the north of the clearing. He squatted in the fork of a tree from where he might view the jungle for quite a distance about him. It was he who first discovered the enemy. A rustling in the undergrowth attracted his attention, and a moment later he had a partial view of a shaggy mane and tawny yellow back. Just a glimpse it was through the matted foliage beneath him, but it brought from Gunto's leathern lungs a shrill "Kreeg!" which is the ape for beware or danger. Instantly the tribe took up the cry until "Kreeg's" rang through the jungle about the clearing as apes swung quickly to places of safety among the lower branches of the trees, and the great bulls hastened in the direction of Gunto. And then into the clearing strode Numa the lion, majestic and mighty, and from a deep chest issued the moan and the cough and the rumbling roar that set stiff hairs to bristling from the shaggy craniums down the length of mighty spines. Inside the clearing, Numa paused, and on the instant there fell upon him from the trees nearby a shower of broken rock and dead limbs torn from age-old trees. A dozen times he was hit, and then the apes ran down and gathered other rocks, pelting him unmercifully. Numa turned to flee, but his way was barred by a fusillade of sharp-cornered missiles, and then, upon the edge of the clearing, great Taug met him with a huge fragment of rock as large as a man's head, and down went the lord of the jungle beneath the stunning blow. With shrieks and roars and loud barkings, the great apes of the tribe of Kerchak rushed upon the fallen lion. Sticks and stones and yellow fangs menaced the still form. In another moment, before he could regain consciousness, Numa would be battered and torn until only a bloody mass of broken bones and matted hair remained of what had once been the most dreaded of jungle creatures. But even as the sticks and stones were raised above him, and the great fangs bared to tear him, there descended like a plummet from the trees above a diminutive figure with long white whiskers and a wrinkled face. Square upon the body of Numa it alighted, and there it danced and screamed and shrieked out its challenge against the bulls of Kerchak. For an instant they paused, paralyzed by the wonder of the thing. It was Manu the monkey, Manu the little coward, and here he was daring the ferocity of the great Mangani, hopping about upon the carcass of Numa the lion, and crying out that they must not strike it again. And when the bulls paused, Manu reached down and seized a tawny ear. With all his little might, he tugged upon the heavy head until slowly it turned back, revealing the tousled black head and clean-cut profile of Tarzan of the Apes. Some of the older apes were for finishing what they had commenced, but Taug, sullen, mighty Taug, sprang quickly to the ape-man's side, and straddling the unconscious form, warned back those who would have struck his childhood playmate. And Teeka, his mate, came too, taking her place with bared fangs at Taug's side. Others followed their example, until at last Tarzan was surrounded by a ring of hairy champions who would permit no enemy to approach him. It was a surprised and chastened Tarzan who opened his eyes to consciousness a few minutes later. He looked about him at the surrounding apes, and slowly there returned to him a realization of what had occurred. Gradually a broad grin illuminated his features. His bruises were many, and they hurt, but the good that had come from his adventure was worth all that it had cost. He had learned, for instance, that the apes of Kerchak had heeded his teaching, and he had learned that he had good friends among the sullen beasts whom he had thought without sentiment. He had discovered that Manu the monkey, even little cowardly Manu, had risked his life in his defense. It made Tarzan very glad to know these things, but at the other lesson he had been taught he reddened. He had always been a joker, the only joker in the grim and terrible company. But now, as he lay there, half dead from his hurts, he almost swore a solemn oath forever to forego practical joking. Almost, but not quite.

You have just heard A Tarzan Story entitled, The Lion, by Edgar Rice Burroughs. 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
1: From the NBC Theatre in Hollywood, we bring you an hour-length drama based on Stendhal's magnificent novel, The Red and the Black. 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
2: France, 1830. The revolution is dead. The Bourbon king is planted firmly on the throne. The red flag is trampled in the dust. Liberty, equality, fraternity are no more. All Europe slumbers under the heavy drug of monarchy, legitimacy, respectability. But a specter hangs over the chancelleries, the crowns, and the silk-stockinged courtiers. The specter of a dead man, his army scattered, his empire dissolved. And yet in the back streets of Paris, in the small towns of the French countryside, his name is whispered.
3: Napoleon. Long live the Emperor Napoleon.
4: Yes, that's what we shouted as the regiment charged. Long live the Emperor.
5: Did you take the fort, Fouquet?
4: We did, Julien. We went through those Prussians like a knife through cheese. That was the day I won my cross.
5: May I see it again?
4: Here under my coat. Yeah. Look at it, Julien. In the old days, it was the highest honor a Frenchman could receive. And now, I have to hide it under my coat.
5: They say Durand, the barber, is in jail for subscribing to radical newspapers from Paris.
4: Evil days, Julien. Take yourself. You're 19. In the Emperor's time, you could have been an officer and a Marshal of France by the time you were 30. You're a boy of ability.
5: Oh, I'm a carpenter's son.
4: That didn't matter then. All you had to have was brains. Nowadays, that counts against you.
5: If only I'd lived then.
4: It's the same all over France. There's no way for a talented man to get to the top. Unless he was born there or comes from a rich family.
5: There is one way. But you've got to play their game. I can't be a soldier anymore. I can't climb right to the top in a military uniform. But I can wear the uniform of my time, black.
4: You're on dangerous ground, Julien.
5: I know what I'm doing. I've been studying theology 3 years with Father Chalin. I even memorized the New Testament to please him. I'm going to get to the top and nothing is going to stand in my way. If they want hypocrisy, that's what they'll get.
4: Julien, is this the spirit of the revolution? Is this the spirit of the Emperor?
5: No, but it's the spirit of today. The Emperor is dead. The revolution is over. If you want power, you've got to be on their side, and the only way open to me is in black. I'll be an archbishop before I'm 30.
4: You're aiming high.
5: I know what I'm doing. I've read the life of Napoleon. He got what he wanted. So will I.
6: Julien! Julien, you lazy, lop-eared featherhead, where are you?
7: Every time I want that boy, I have to chase across the whole village.
6: Julien!
5: I'm right here, Father.
7: That's the way it is. Your brothers and I sweat at the sawmill, and you sit on your dead end like a gentleman. Doing what? Reading. Give me that book.
5: No, it isn't mine.
7: Give it here! Memoirs of St. Helena. Another book about Napoleon. You want to get in trouble with the police? I'll fix that.
5: Father, you can't...
7: Shut up! Now, get your rubbish together and get over to the mayor's house.
5: To Monsieur Renard, why?
7: Why? Why? Because he's a bigger fool than I thought. He wants you to tutor his children. No one in town ever had a tutor before. Now get started.
5: But he didn't ask me.
7: I settled it. You get 400 francs a year and a black suit. He hired you because you're half a priest already.
5: Am I going to be a servant? I won't eat with the stable boys, I won't.
7: Oh, listen, nobleman. You'll eat with the horses if I say so. But you won't have to, it's all settled. You'll teach Renal's brats Latin and stay out of trouble. Now collect your rubbish and get out.
8: Madame Renal, a young man to see you. Bring him in, Elisa.
9: But...
8: Yes, what is it?
9: Madame, he's just a peasant boy. He's in his shirt sleeves with his coat under his arm.
8: If it's one of my husband's workmen, tell him to go to the town hall in the morning.
9: Yes, madame. It's that Sorel boy. He's stuck up anyway.
8: Wait a minute. The carpenter's son?
9: That's right, madame. Learning Latin. The whole town's talking about him.
8: He's very delicate-looking, isn't he?
9: He's a good-looking boy. Does madame know him?
8: I've seen him in church. Show him in, Elisa.
9: Oh, madame.
8: Go on, bring him in.
9: But how shall I announce him?
8: As monsieur?
9: Him, a peasant? Oh. Monsieur Julien Sorel.
8: Come in, won't you, monsieur?
5: Good evening, madame. Good evening.
8: You look so young. Do you really know Latin?
5: I've been taught by Father Chelan.
8: I shouldn't be speaking to you. My husband will be furious.
5: If I'm not good enough, I can leave.
8: No. No, it's just that Monsieur Renal is so careful about the proprieties. You're paler than you were in church.
5: Madame saw me in church?
8: Yes. That's why I agreed. When my husband suggested you as tutor, I was afraid he'd engage some strange scholar who would beat my children.
5: Madame is aware that I intend to enter holy orders.
8: Oh, yes, I know. And you look so gentle. And you will forgive me. Shy.
5: I am a peasant, madame. I am not used to the company of the great.
8: Please don't be angry with me, Monsieur Sorel. I just wanted to plead with you not to beat the children.
5: Why should I?
8: I'm so relieved. I was sure a delicate boy like yourself would understand. But I had to speak to you. My husband would be so upset if he knew.
10: Who is this? Oh, Monsieur Sorel. Leave us, Sophie.
8: But I wanted...
10: Leave us.
8: Yes, yes, of course.
10: Now, to business. Father Chelan has recommended you to me as a diligent scholar and master Latinist. And I assume you are politically sound. No Bonapartism, I am sure.
5: Believe me, sir, I detest that tyrant and usurper.
10: Of course, of course. Very well, Sorel, I will give orders that the servants are to address you as monsieur. Tomorrow you go to prepare the tailor for a black suit. I want you to look dignified.
5: When shall I start the lessons, monsieur?
10: Immediately. I want my children taught religion, honesty, and generosity. Generosity, Sorel. Ah, that reminds me. Tell the tailor to use the second best cloth.

0: So all day long, I keep my eyes cast down and I shudder at the name of Napoleon.
1: It's going well, Julien?
0: Yes, yes. Renal is afraid I'll leave him for Valeno. I hinted that I'd gotten an offer already.
1: Oh, did you?
0: No, nobody raised my salary. He's a beast, thinks only of making a profit. That's the kind of man that rules Verrières today.
1: And old France, Julien.
0: I'll rule him, though. I'll defeat him. I'll use him.
1: And how does Madame treat you?
0: I don't understand her. She was brought up in a convent. She doesn't understand anything. She's never gotten used to the money grubbers that she has at her dinner table.
1: Watch out, Julien.
0: You're the only man I can talk to, Fouquet. You're the only one who knows my determination to get ahead, as did Napoleon.
1: There are obstacles in the climb, Julien. Most often, women.
0: I've analyzed myself, Fouquet. That's where I'm weakest. I don't know anything about women. They frighten me. I can't control my emotions. I blush, I tremble, I grow pale. I must overcome this.
1: That's a tall order, Julien.
0: It's a duty. I've been there 3 weeks. Last week, I held Madame's hand. Tonight, Fouquet, I'm determined to kiss her.
2: Cold-bloodedly?
0: Cold? When I see her, I become as nervous as though I were under fire. It's my duty. I can't be a coward. Tonight, by 10 o'clock, I shall kiss her. I must.
1: Do you know what you're doing, Julien?
0: I'm not sure. But when I see her, I think of so many things at once. I think that she despises me because I'm a carpenter's son, and yet she follows me to speak with me. I know she's ashamed of it. I owe it to myself to make her love me.
2: You owe it?
0: Yes. So that when I'm a great man, if anyone reproaches me for being a menial tutor, I can say that love drove me to it.
1: Is that the only reason?
0: I'm not sure. Renal to me is a symbol of all the vulgar, greedy, money-grubbing hogs that own the world today. I'll beat them all. I'll take everything from them.
1: Starting with Madame Renal.
0: It's my duty to myself. But time goes by so fast. If I don't make my way soon, I'll lose all the energy that pushes me on.
1: Is it possible, Julien, that you are in love with her yourself?
0: I don't know. I don't know. But I must go on.

0: Julien. Julien, you should never have come here at this hour.
1: I only do what I must.
0: Julien, do you love me? You must tell me you love me. Oh, this is so wicked, so evil.
1: If you wish, I can leave.
0: No, no. Only I'm so frightened. I was afraid you were in love with another woman. Oh, I've been so miserable.
1: I've never been in love with another woman.
0: If you had, I think I should die. But it's such a great sin. What will happen to my children? Julien, I'll be punished. I know I will.
1: Quiet. Someone will hear you.
0: Oh, you've treated me so coldly. I couldn't stand it any longer.
1: After all, madame, I'm only the tutor of your children.
0: Don't say that, Julien, don't.
1: Wait. What's that?
0: I didn't hear anything.
1: Somebody in the corridor.
0: One of the servants. Julien, I'm so frightened. How will I go to confession?
1: Madame, if you love me, you would not ask that question.
0: I tried to forget. Julien, I'm so frightened. What will happen to us now?
2: It's done, Fouquet. I can't understand it myself.
3: Who can understand women?
2: She loves me. But I'm nothing. I'm a carpenter's son. I'm not educated. I don't understand society manners. And yet, she loves me.
3: Are you happy, Julien?
2: Yes. No. Oh, I don't know. I love her, I suppose. But it keeps gnawing at me. Do I appear correctly? Am I playing my part well? Am I doing my duty?
3: And what of Monsieur Renal?
2: I think he received an anonymous letter today.
3: Oh.
2: Madame is terrified. She keeps saying God will punish her. If I stop watching her, she'll confess everything and that'll start a scandal. She loves me, she wants me near, and yet she's in constant torment and fear of hell. But I've won, Fouquet. She loves me, even though she thinks it's a sin.
3: Does the thought of sin bother you, Julien?
2: No, there is no sin. Well, I'm going to Father Chelan now for religious instruction. There's an example of what matters in this country. Chelan was curé of the parish for 40 years, and then he's thrown out without a franc to make a job for somebody's nephew. What does he know about the world?
3: Father Chelan is no fool, Julien. Perhaps he knows more than you think.
4: Julien, my son?
2: Yes, Father Chelan.
4: This is a very difficult meeting for me. When we last met, I questioned you on your vocation as a priest.
2: My resolution is firm, Father, to devote my life to the service of God and the Church.
4: Julien, at that time I warned you to beware if you hope to make your fortune through such a choice. I sensed a certain lack of renunciation in you. I see it now. A drive for power.
2: Father Chelan, I have no motive other than to do my duty as a humble servant of the Lord.
4: My son, I appreciate your intellect, but I tremble for your salvation in your career as a priest. Nevertheless, I must insist you leave your master immediately and enter the seminary at Besançon, if this is still your choice.
2: But, Father, my position here...
4: I know more of your position than you think. Beware of endangering your immortal soul, Julien. I have seen to everything. You must leave and not come back to Verrières for a year.
5: Sophie! Sophie!
0: I am right here, monsieur.
5: What is this about you and that peasant?
0: I? What peasant?
5: The tutor!
0: I don't understand.
5: I have enemies in this town. I can't stand any scandal.
0: What scandal, monsieur? I don't understand.
5: The letter!
0: You've received a letter?
5: An anonymous letter.
0: And it has something to do with me? And Julien?
5: Slander, outright slander. Well, madame, what have you to say?
0: I? This is what comes of encouraging peasants to rise above their station. After all, you hired this Sorel.
5: That is not the point. What do you propose to do about this?
0: I? Nothing.
5: What public opinion? You don't understand what public opinion can mean in a small town like this. I've got to get rid of this scum.
0: I'm sure Julien can get another place in Verrières as a tutor. Why not dismiss him?
5: What? And let Valenod get him? No. There's got to be some other way. If I don't take action soon, they'll be talking about the horned mayor of Verrières. I won't be a laughing stock, you hear? I've got to do something about Julien.
0: You would have loved me, my darling. I was so clever.
1: But what did he say?
0: He shouted at me and stormed. But I said my honor was being sullied and that you must go. That way you'll be able to stay here in Verrières and I will be able to see you.
1: But I can't. I have to leave.
0: Oh, no. Julia, you can't. I know I'm damned eternally for my sin. But I don't care when you're here. I love you, Julia.
1: I must leave for the seminary at Besançon.
0: No, no.
1: I have no choice. My mission calls me. I must obey.
0: No, Julia, no. I can't bear my sin without you. I shall be punished. So terribly punished.
1: Without me here, everything can be as it was before.
0: No. It can never be as it was. Julia. Julia, let me die in your arms. I can't live with a terrible guilt. Julia.

0: There you are, Fouquet. Everything turned out smoothly. She'll be happier without me. She wanted Reynald to give me 600 francs my first year at the seminary. I won't take money from that swine.
1: So you're off to the seminary?
0: I'll leave for Besançon in the morning. I'll write you, Fouquet.
1: Be careful, Julien. A seminary student is not the most free man in France.
0: No, don't worry. I'll find a way to smuggle a letter out. Oh, if only I were going to Besançon to join a regiment as an officer. If only I could fight my way upward on a battlefield instead of by lies and hypocrisy. But I'll do it the way I must. I'm on my way up, Fouquet, up to the top of the ladder. And the next rung is Besançon.
2: Your name?
0: Julien Sorel.
2: Sorel. You were recommended to me by Father Chelan.
0: Then you are Father Pirard?
2: Apparently. Father Chelan's letter is short. I recommend to you Julien Sorel of this parish. He lacks neither memory or intelligence, and he has some faculty for reflection. Will he persevere in his calling? Is he sincere? Sincere. Well, I have here 321 aspirants for the Most Holy State. And you speak Latin?
0: Ita, pater optime.
2: We'll see. I understand you are well versed in scripture. How much money have you, my son?
0: 35 francs, my father.
2: I write out carefully how you use the money. You will have to give me an account of it. Giselle.
3: Yes, Reverend Father.
2: Giselle, go and install Julien Sorel in cell number 103. Now remember, my son, you are recommended by my friend Chelan, but my protection means neither favor nor weakness. It means doubled severity against vice. Go now, and lock this door behind you.
0: My dear friend Fouquet, I smuggle this letter out through a peasant who supplies firewood. I am now established at the seminary. Looking around me at my fellow seminarists, I predict a brilliant future for myself. They are almost all the son of peasants who prefer to live by reciting some Latin words rather than by plowing the earth. Oh, I should have been a sergeant under Napoleon. But among these future curés, I shall be a grand vicar. Knowledge means nothing here, only obedience. I must place mistakes in my composition so that I do not come out on top. That would be a grave error. My fellows see in their vocation a long life of happiness in eating well and wearing a warm coat. I must appear to be like them. The greatest mistake is to appear different. I must be careful. Already I have heard some peasants refer to me as Martin Luther. But I will deceive them easily. If you can, send me a copy of the radical paper Constitutional from Paris. They cost 30 sous in here, and I cannot afford it. You sent for me, Father Pierre.
2: I have just received the examination list, Julien.
0: Yes, Father.
2: You are listed 198th. Have you any explanation?
0: Yes, Father. I answered all the examiner's questions on Saint Jerome, the early church fathers. The examiner went on to ask me questions about Horace, Virgil, and other ancient authors. When I answered correctly, he reproached me for wasting time on such works and suggested they had given me criminal ideas.
2: I see. Julien, I have enemies in the seminary and in the diocese, and I fear you have been made the victim.
0: I am overjoyed that I should be deemed worthy to be attacked for your sake, Reverend Father.
2: There's something about you, Julien. Your intellect is superior and you have the outward appearance of honesty. I want to protect you when I am gone.
0: Gone, Father?
2: Yes. My enemies within the seminary and without have finally triumphed. After 15 years, I'm leaving. I will appoint you tutor in New Testament before I go. This position will protect you.
0: Oh, I am unworthy, Father.
2: Perhaps. Julien, do you know where the bishop's palace is?
0: Yes, Father.
2: Take this letter to my lord. It is my resignation. I'm sending you into the midst of wolves. Be all eyes and ears. Remember that the man questioning you will possibly experience a real joy in being able to hurt you for hatred of me. Go now, and God be with you.
3: An excellent dinner, Philaire.
4: I am complimented, my Lord Bishop. I thought the fish a trifle overdone.
3: Oh, not at all, not at all. I am very pleased. An excellent dinner. By the way, who is that clever-looking seminarist I saw waiting outside? Oughtn't they be in bed by now, according to the rules?
4: This one is wide awake, my lord, and he brings great news. The resignation of the only Jansenist residing in your diocese. Pirard.
3: I challenge you to replace him with any man of equal worth.
4: But, my lord...
3: Philaire, I'm going to invite him to dinner.
4: My lord, we've been trying to unseat him for years. Now, about his successor...
3: Before we install another, suppose we find out something about the circumstances under which the present one is going. Bring in the student. Truth is often found in the mouth of babes.
4: But, my lord bishop, is it wise...
3: Philaire?
4: Yes. Yes, my lord. You, boy.
5: Yes, father.
4: Come inside. His lordship wishes to speak with you.
5: Yes, father. My deepest reverence, my lord.
3: You may rise, boy. Perhaps I will start by questioning you on your studies. Are you prepared?
5: Always to show my duty and obedience, my lord.
3: A smooth tongue, eh, Frilair? Well, let us begin with our little examination. Very good, young man, very good, excellent.
5: I am not worthy, my lord.
3: Ah, but you are remarkably learned in the ancient authors, Cicero, Virgil, Horace. You could not have studied better.
5: My lord, your seminary can offer you 197, much less unworthy of your high esteem.
3: 197? I don't believe it. How is that?
5: I can support that by official proof, my lord. I received the number 198 at the annual examination by giving accurate answers to the very questions which... my lord has just asked me.
3: What is this?
5: My respected examiner instructed me that I was wasting time and gaining criminal ideas by reading the very authors that you have mentioned.
3: Is that so? Well, Frilair, is this the young man you were telling me of, the protégé of Pirard?
4: I'm afraid so, my lord.
3: Well. You will go far, young man, but I do not wish to cut short your brilliant career by making you die of hunger. You will join me for supper.
5: It is too much honor, my lord.
3: Not enough, boy. It is a pleasure to hear a well-turned phrase of Latin. I shall give you a present. Are you acquainted with Tacitus?
5: No, my lord.
3: I shall present you with my set. Frilair, bring them from the library. And bring a pen. I shall inscribe them to this brilliant, daring young man. Sorel, if you are good, you will have one day the best living in my diocese, not 100 leagues from my episcopal palace. But you must be good. Now, let us go to supper.
0: My dear Fouquet, I have triumphed over my enemies. My lord the bishop has given me a set of Tacitus with his name inscribed on a flyleaf, and before the day was over, the news had spread through the seminary. The peasants crowd around me and congratulate me on the honor of having spent 2 hours with the bishop. The instructors seek me out. The bishop has invited Father Pirard to dinner, and so everybody says he's back in favor. I know Pirard is the protégé of the Marquis de la Mole, the great nobleman of Paris. Oh, how they disgust me. The petty squabbles and pride, the money-grubbing, the boot-licking. But that is how you get on in the world. Although I believe in my heart that Pirard is honest. Oh, how I long for the days of Napoleon. When I could rise through courage and daring. Instead, I must practice cunning and duplicity. But I shall be a master of these arts. Your friend, Julien.
2: Julien, my son.
5: Yes, father?
2: How long will it take you to gather your belongings?
5: My belongings? But why, father?
2: You are in danger here at the seminary.
5: But the bishop is...
2: Neither his quixotic invitation to dinner nor his presentation of Tacitus will save you when I am gone. Julien, You are a wise fool indeed.
5: Am I, Father?
2: The world is an evil place where God's very shepherds divide and squabble over spoils. I have fought the Jesuits during my term here. They will sweep everything when I leave. So, you must leave with me.
5: Leave the seminary? But where shall I go? How can I go out into the follies and vice of the outside world?
2: I have arranged everything, my son. You go to Paris.
5: Paris?
2: Be ready within an hour. We leave on the evening mail.
0: My dear friend Fouquet, a short note. I leave in 20 minutes for Paris. Paris, the center of intrigue and hypocrisy, where the great of the church and the state play their parts in the struggle for power. I shall be in their midst. This is my chance to prove that I can rise as fast as any man in the emperor's time. My weapons will be flattery and hypocrisy. And with them, I will conquer all Paris.

From Hollywood, the NBC Theater is bringing you a dramatization of The Red and the Black by Stendhal. This is NBC, the National Broadcasting Company. Stendhal, whose novel The Red and the Black we dramatize today, was almost the first novelist to portray character in its mixture of good and evil, rather than all of a piece, either hero or villain. And this facet of his writing is most completely illustrated in Julien Sorel, the hero of today's drama, whom we invite you to meet again in Act Two of The Red and the Black.

0: It's so big, Father. I've never seen so many people.
1: And none you've ever seen have been the like of these Parisians. This is the nest of revolution and atheism, Julien.
0: Yes, Father.
1: Now, we have only a short ride, so attend. I have arranged for you to be secretary to Monsieur le Marquis de La Mole. He is one of the greatest lords in France.
0: A secretary? But...
1: if you do not please him, you go back to the seminary. You will wear black, but not clerical clothing.
0: But what will my position be? I won't be a servant, Father. I couldn't.
1: Julien, the Marquis will accept you as a gentleman. He hopes that you will become a companion to his son, Count Norbert.
0: How old is this Count, Father?
1: Your age. He will look down on you, Julien. Be careful how you answer him, or he will despise you.
0: Why should I even answer a man who despises me?
1: The family of Monsieur le Marquis trace their ancestry back to the Crusades. Money means nothing to them. They are unbelievably proud. They have the divine right of respect from creatures without birth, like you and me.
0: But you're a priest, Father.
1: Yes. They consider us spiritual ballots, hired because we are necessary for their salvation.
0: Father, I do not think I shall be in Paris long.
1: Remember, Julien, no man in our class can make his fortune except through these great lords. I myself owe my present living to the Marquis. Remember that. Here we are now. The townhouse of Monsieur le Marquis de La Mole. Keep your head high, Julien. You will be among lackeys who will resent you and do their best to make fun of you.
0: I will handle them, Father.
1: Good. Then let us go in and present you to Monsieur le Marquis.
2: So, this is your little student, Pirard?
1: Yes, my lord.
2: Uh-huh. Yes, you will take him to the tailor and the bootmaker. Oh, would you have any objections to Monsieur Sorel's taking dancing lessons?
1: Dancing lessons?
2: To improve the general demeanor. Have you any objections?
1: No. Julien is not yet a priest.
2: Good, good. How many shirts have you, Monsieur Sorel?
0: Two, my lord.
2: Very good. Get 22 more. Arsène will serve you. He is to dress you as monsieur. And now, let me see how you can take dictation. There is pen and ink. Ready?
0: Yes, my lord.
2: Very well. Monsieur le Duc de Grenay, it has been called to my attention that your lands at Besançon, which are situated 3 miles to the northwest, have... Let me see what you've written.
0: Here, my lord.
2: Uh-huh. Yes, you're not sure of your spelling.
0: Only in Latin, my lord.
2: You spell situated with a CH. You will kindly look up words you cannot spell in the dictionary.
3: Oh, good evening, Father. I'm sorry. Please excuse me.
2: Gentlemen, this is my son, Count Norbert.
1: Honored.
2: Norbert, I wish to ask all your good offices for this young man, Monsieur Julien Sorel. For a secretary, he's well situated. He spells it with a CH.
3: I'm pleased to meet you, Monsieur Sorel. I was just on my way out for a ride on horseback. If you're finished with him, Father, perhaps he might accompany me.
2: Take him. He's yours.
0: Monsieur le Comte, if it were a question of felling an 80-foot tree or sawing it into planks, I would be glad to join you. But riding a horse is something I have done only 6 times in my life.
3: Well, let this be the 7th. Come along, there's just time for a gallop before dinner. Allow me to present my sister, Monsieur Sorel, Mademoiselle Mathilde.
4: A pleasure, Monsieur Sorel.
2: Well, and how was the ride? Is my secretary any better on a horse than with spelling?
3: It was a pleasant afternoon, Father. Monsieur Sorel did as well as could be expected.
0: Count Norbert is too kind to me, sir. He let me have the quietest and prettiest horse, but after all, he could not tie me onto it. And for lack of that precaution, I rolled off into the mud at the Place Louis-Sixième.
4: How dashing, Monsieur Sorel. Do give us the details.
0: Place Louis-Sixième.
4: How dashing, Monsieur Sorel. Do give us the details.
2: Now, Mathilde, be charitable.

0: My dear Fouquet, Monsieur le Marquis is very kind, but I'm isolated here. The custom seems strange to me, and I have no doubt the valets laugh at my blunders. The Marquis and his wife have an utmost contempt for anyone who is not of the nobility, and the daughter Mathilde, a wild-eyed blonde, seems prouder than either of them. She expects me to crawl and be servile, but I shall refuse. Monsieur le Marquis has been confined at home for 6 weeks with an attack of gout. This morning he had a blue suit sent up to my room with instructions to put it on and report to him in the evening with the newspapers and a copy of Virgil. Perhaps something is about to happen.
1: Julien, I have a favor to ask of you.
0: Yes, my lord?
1: I want you to go to the opera every evening at 7:30 and watch all the people in society coming out into the vestibule. I want you to watch carefully and rid yourself of certain provincial mannerisms that cling to you. Call at the box office and get identified. I've arranged for your admission.
0: Thank you, my lord.
1: Oh, I'm half dead with boredom at this point. But I find you are a young man of ideas. It's distasteful to me to be visited by my secretary, so when you see me in the evening in your blue suit, I shall look upon you as the son of my old friend, the Duke de Chaulnes. Do you understand?
0: I'm not sure, my lord.
1: Well, in black, you're my secretary. In blue, my friend by an innocent fiction. Now then, I want you to tell me the little incidents of your life, but you must make them amusing. One must amuse oneself. That is the only reality in life. Observe, though, I do not wish you to forget your place. And when you no longer suit me, I shall ask a good living for you, like Pirard's and nothing more. You are a proud young man, and I presume you'd prefer that arrangement.
0: I would, my lord.
1: Very well, then. Amuse me.
0: My friend Fouquet, life goes on. In the morning, the secretary in the black suit. The evening in blue. I am disturbed over one thing. Mademoiselle de la Mole. I cannot make up my mind whether she's making fun of me or not. Today, she asked me to come to a ball with her brother. How she despises me. She exaggerates all fashions. She has a queer way of bowing and looking at you. Her dress falls down almost to her shoulders and is extremely low-cut. She has a sharp tongue and punishes those who displease her with her wit. I will continue my letter later. Now I shall go to the ball and see.
2: Ah, Monsieur Sorel. Enjoying ourselves?
0: I am afraid I am a drab spot in the gathering of uniforms and ribbons.
2: Monsieur Sorel, I think being condemned to death is the only real distinction. It cannot be bought.
3: Oh, come, sister. You're joking.
2: Oh, no, Norbert. A title can be bought. A cross means nothing. You just got one yourself merely for being son to a king's minister. You can win a great fortune merely by marrying Monsieur Rothschild's daughter. But being condemned to death, that's the one privilege no one has ever thought of buying.
3: I should think not. Why would anyone want to be executed in this day and age?
2: There are no longer any real passions in the 19th century. That's why one is so easily bored in France. People commit acts of the greatest cruelty, but without any feeling of cruelty.
0: When one does commit a crime, one should at least take pleasure in committing it.
2: Exactly, Monsieur Sorel. You'll excuse me now. I must take some punch and dance a lot. I shall see you later, Norbert.
3: An excellent ball, eh, Sorel?
0: It is my first, monsieur. I have no way of judging.
3: And Mathilde is the prettiest one here. See how her black dress stands out against the colors.
0: May I ask, monsieur, is there any particular significance to her dress? Is she in mourning?
3: Oh, it's the 30th of April.
0: I don't understand.
3: We had an ancestor who was beheaded on the 30th of April in 1574. His name was Boniface de la Mole, and he was the lover of Queen Marguerite de Valois. He tried to rescue her from prison, and Mathilde wears mourning for him every year. I think she's in love with his memory. I believe she lives about 100 years to the rear. Well, I've made an epigram. I shall have to save it and use it again.

0: My dear Fouquet, it is now a month since the ball. Mathilde has suddenly become very interested in the library where I copy my letters. We have had long conversations in the garden, and when we returned, she leaned upon my arm. She listens to me gently now, she who is haughty in the salons. I must not allow myself to be insulted by her. It would end everything. It would be humorous if she loved me. I am either mad or she's making advances to me. But somehow I still feel that girl is making fun of me. She's only 19 and she is pretty. If I could only hear her thoughts, I must know if she loves me. If I could only see behind those cold...
1: 3 hours, 1 hour. And I can't remember a word of the conversation. I must be in love. Where else can a young, witty, beautiful girl of my own age find sensations if not in love? But it must be a deep love, just like in the romantic novels. There's a grandeur and audacity in daring to love a man so far beneath me in social position. I suppose I should love someone of our own class, but what good is a love that makes me yawn? Ah, but for Julien, it is a love of Marguerite de Valois for my ancestor. At any rate, it will be amusing to indulge in a grand passion. Dangerous, but without a grand passion, I should be bored to death.

0: My dear Fouquet, I send you, hidden in the cover of a Protestant Bible, a letter from Mathilde. It is a simple letter, a declaration of love. This makes me equal to all of those uniformed dandies I hate. But I must protect myself. This letter she has sent me may be a plot to humiliate me. I must make sure that the original is not taken from me, so I send it on to you. She wants me to come to visit her by moonlight. I can only conclude it is a plot. Think of climbing up a 25-foot ladder in the moonlight. But if I don't, she will think me a coward. If it's a trap, they'll be waiting for me with loaded pistols. They'll shoot first and then ask questions. Well, Julien, your honor is at stake. Your duty is clear. I go now to procure a ladder.
1: Mademoiselle.
2: Oh, there you are. I've been waiting for you for an hour. What is that in your coat pocket?
0: A pistol.
2: Oh?
0: I've got to get that ladder away. Someone will see it.
2: I have a rope here. You can tie it to the top rung and lower the ladder.
0: Oh. Is it long enough?
2: Yes. Careful. You mustn't crush the flower bed.
0: I've got it. There. Mathilde.
2: Let go of my arm. I think we'd better talk, monsieur. For the time being, it would be safer.
0: Mademoiselle Mathilde. Mademoiselle.
2: Is it necessary for you to follow me into the garden, Monsieur Sorel? Is it not possible that I wish to be alone?
0: I wish to speak to you. For 3 days now, you have avoided me.
2: Do you think you have acquired some strong rights over me? Do you think because of a momentary indiscretion, I have given myself a master?
0: I realize, Mademoiselle, that you are my superior. If you wish, I will never address you again.
2: Perhaps that would be best.
0: So you love me no more?
2: I am horrified at having loved the first man who came along.
0: First man? Mademoiselle, were this another time, I would take the risk of killing you. I'd take my leave.
3: Good day.
2: Julien! Julien, forgive me.
0: I am listening, Mademoiselle.
2: You must understand. I cannot bear the thought of anyone commanding me, having rights over me. But I don't care anymore. Love me. Despise me, but love me. You know how proud I am.
0: I, too, have pride.
2: Julien, I hate you, and yet I love you.
0: If Mademoiselle de la Mole will give me time to reflect upon this, I will see you in the evening.
2: Julien, wait. Come back. I love you.

0: My friend Fouquet, these last weeks have been so difficult. Mathilde throws herself at me one day and is proud and haughty the next. Once I found myself telling her the truth of my love for her, but I soon recovered. To appear soft and loving would ruin everything for me. She would despise me, so I must never speak frankly to her. Now she has sent me a note through a grinning footman to meet her in the library. It's the toss of a coin whether she loves me or hates me at this moment.
1: Julien, I'm going to have a child.
2: Huh?
1: There. It is guaranteed that I am your wife forever.
2: You're sure?
1: I've written to my father. I don't think we should try to deceive him for a minute.
2: What are you going to do?
1: My duty.
2: He'll throw me out in disgrace.
1: It is his right to do so. I'll give you my arm and we'll go out the front door in full daylight.
2: Can't we? I mean, does it have to be now? Can't we wait a week to tell him? Maybe two.
1: No. It is a question of honor. I must do my duty. I have the letter written. My father, all social ties have been broken between us. Only those of nature remain. If you wish it, I shall go and settle in Switzerland with my husband and his child. However low may be the station from which he has sprung, I am certain he will raise himself. My Julien would attain a high position, even under the present regime, if he had a million and my father's protection.
2: Are you sure you can't wait a week at least?
1: Julien, I have already sent him the letter. This is a copy.
3: Monsieur Sorel?
2: Yes, Arsène.
3: The Marquis wishes to see you at once, dressed or undressed.
2: I'm coming.
3: He's furious, Monsieur Sorel. Look out.
4: Ungrateful scum, slime, refuse from a village dump heap. Well, what have you to say? You stand there in your black coat like a sniveling choir boy. Say something, dog.
2: Sir, I have served you well. I was grateful. But I'm only 22. Only you and that charming person understood my thoughts in this household.
4: Charming? Charming! Is my daughter to go by the name of Madame Sorel? Is she to be a peasant, the wife of a jack-legged, disgraced priest?
2: Sir, if you will give me a pen and paper... Here. I will write you a note. I can no longer bear my life, so I am putting an end to it. I request Monsieur le Marquis to accept my apologies for any embarrassment that may be caused by my death in his house. There. Now, kill me or have me killed by your valet.
1: No. No, Father.
4: Mathilde, have you been listening like a common housemaid?
1: Father, I warn you. If Julien dies, I shall go into mourning and announce myself publicly as the Widow Sorel.
4: Oh, who could have anticipated this? You were so proud, even more than I. A girl whose hand has been asked for by the cream of the nobility of France. Now get him out of my sight, out, or I shall kill him. Mathilde, how could you? The son of a carpenter.

0: My dear Fouquet, from the depths of despair, I am now raised to the heights. The Marquis has settled on me an income of 20,000 francs. He's revolted at the thought of his daughter as common Madame Sorel. So he has obtained for me a commission as Lieutenant of Hussars and has circulated the rumor that I am really the son of a southern nobleman. I am now called Monsieur Julien Sorel de la Vernaye. You see, I have now my greatest ambition. I'm a soldier as was Napoleon. I've reached the end of my romance, and I deserve all the credit. I have managed to win the love of that monster of pride. Tomorrow I leave for Strasbourg in my regiment. I have reached my goal. The road to power is open before me. Nothing now can go wrong. Nothing.
1: Sorel, I forgive you everything except trying to seduce my daughter because she's rich.
2: Father!
1: I've learned the truth. Read this letter I've received.
2: A letter?
1: From the wife of the mayor of Verrières, Madame de Renal. Read it and see what a vile monster this man is.
2: I won't.
1: Read it!
2: My duties to the sacred cause of religion and morality oblige me to write you the truth as it has been revealed to me about Julien Sorel. Poor and greedy though the man is, it is by the aid of the most consummate hypocrisy and by seducing a weak and unhappy woman that he's endeavored to make a career for himself and has become someone in the world. I believe Monsieur Julien has no religious principles. I believe that it is one of his schemes to obtain power in a household by seducing the woman with the greatest influence. Thus, he may do what he likes with the master. That... Julien!
0: I cannot blame Monsieur le Marquis. After this letter, what father would give his daughter to such a man?
2: Julien, where are you going?
0: Revenge myself.
3: Goodbye.
4: Here, who are you pushing?
5: Get out of my way.
4: What do you mean? I've got just as much right to go to mass as the next. Hey!
5: Get out of my way. That woman in the black veil, there she is.
4: Hey, you crazy? Put that pistol away.
2: Julien!
6: There he is, Monsieur Fouquet. He won't talk to anybody.
7: Thank you, jailer. Julien.
0: It's all over, Fouquet. Guillotine inside of 2 weeks.
7: Julien, why?
0: I told the magistrate I shot her. I bought the pistols. Article 1342 of the Penal Code is clear. I deserve death, and I expect it. I have squared my accounts with humanity. Well, Fouquet, what are they saying in Verrières?
7: You'll be glad to hear Madame Renal will recover.
0: She isn't dead. You mean she isn't dead?
7: A superficial wound.
0: You know, I'm glad. Strange. I thought she had destroyed my happiness forever with that letter. Now if I could only kill myself.
7: Julien.
0: Oh, I'll live as long as they let me. 6 weeks, five, maybe. Napoleon went on with him.
7: A young lady has arrived in Verrières, Julien. She goes under the name of Madame Michelet, but I'm sure it is Mademoiselle de la Mole.
0: I will not see her, Fouquet. As far as she is concerned, I am dead. Now, I wish you would leave me. I must concentrate on finding the courage to go to the guillotine.
8: Silence. Silence. Prisoner, have you anything to say before the jury retires?
9: No, Julien. You've got them now. You'll be acquitted if you keep silent.
0: Let go my arm, Fouquet. Gentlemen of the jury, I am one of you, a peasant, who has rebelled against the meanness of his fortune. I do not ask you for pardon. Death awaits me. It will be just. My crime was atrocious, and it was premeditated. But for some of you, the greatest crime I have committed is to have obtained a good education and to be bold enough to mix with what the pride of the rich calls society. That is my crime, gentlemen.
5: and it will be punished severely.
8: And the jury will retire to consider its verdict. The verdict of the jury has been handed me. They find Julien Sorel guilty of murder with premeditation. I therefore sentence him to death by guillotine within the month.
0: Is it not odd, Fouquet? You cannot conjugate the verb guillotine in all its tenses. I should be guillotined, you should be guillotined, he should be guillotined. But the past tense. You can't say, I have been guillotined.
7: Julien, you can appeal.
0: I will not appeal. I am guilty. That alone is truth. Fouquet, do you know that all my life I love truth? Where is it? Hypocrisy everywhere, even in the greatest, even in Napoleon. Man cannot trust man. Where is truth in religion? In the seminary? In God? Perhaps in the God of Voltaire? Just, good, infinite? Oh, why should I still play the hypocrite by cursing hypocrisy? Well, I shall climb. I shall climb the 13 steps of the gallows and face the guillotine with the same dishonesty, the same hypocrisy with which I faced the world. I will show them I can die like a soldier of Napoleon.

It was a clear, sunny day, and the vendors of cakes and oranges did a brisk business. The bourgeois Verrières paid well for windows facing the square, where the towering scaffold of the guillotine stood in the sunlight. The governor of the prison had his best carved armchair set out in front of the steps, and the Abbé Maslon and Monsieur Chauzin, the banker, shared the expense of a pavilion to shield them from the sun. And after it was over, they all went home and had a heavy dinner with the best local wine at 3 francs a bottle, and enjoyed themselves immensely.

0: You have heard The Red and the Black by Stendhal, as adapted for radio by Ernest Kenoy. In our cast today, Stendhal was portrayed by Gain Whitman. Fouquet was Donald Morrison. Julien was Whitfield Connor. Sorel was David Wolfe. Elisa was Lucille Alex. Madame Renal was Lynn Whitney. Monsieur Renal was Stanley Farrar. Father Chelan was Norman Field. Father Pirard was Earl Lee. Marquis de Lamalle was Don Randolph. Norbert was Grace Stafford. Mathilde was Georgia Ellis. Your announcer, Don Stanley.
1: You have just heard The Red and the Black by Stendhal. This was the NBC University Theater production from 1950. 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

0: Sherlock Holmes, now on historyradio.org, in the Orson Welles version. But first, a few words from the creator of the Holmes character, Sir Arthur Conan Doyle.
1: There are two questions which my friends continually ask me. One is how I came to write Sherlock Holmes, and the other is why I became a spiritualist, and about spiritualism generally. With regard to Sherlock Holmes, I was, when I wrote it, a young doctor, and had been educated in a very severe and critical medical school of thought, especially coming under the influence of Dr. Bell of Edinburgh, who had most remarkable powers of observation. He prided himself that when he looked at a patient, he could tell not only their disease, but very often their occupation and place of residence. Reading some detective stories, I was struck by the fact that their results were obtained in nearly every case by chance. I accept, of course, Edgar Allan Poe's splendid stories, which, though only three in number, are a model for all time. I thought I would try my hand at writing a story where the hero would treat crime as Dr. Bell treated disease, and where science would take the place of chance. The result was Sherlock Holmes, and I confess that result has surprised me very much, for I learn that many schools of detection, working in France, in Egypt, in China, and elsewhere, have admittedly founded their system upon that of Holmes. To many, he seems to be a real person, and I have had numerous letters from time to time addressed to him from all parts of the world, and the most quaint requests, including what was virtually an offer of marriage. His autograph, also, is much in demand. Now as to the more serious subject. The result of my medical education in the days of Huxley and Haeckel was to make me agnostic in matters of religion, and certainly I had no belief that we survived death. I've always, of course, kept my mind open to new ideas, for the day a man's mind shuts is the day of his mental death. In 1887, some curious psychic experiences came my way, and especially I was impressed by the fact of telepathy, which I proved for myself by experiments with a friend. The question then arose, if two incarnate minds could communicate, is it possible for a discarnate one to communicate with one that is still in the body? For more than 20 years I examined the evidence, and came finally to the conclusion beyond all doubt that such communication was possible. I could give hundreds of illustrations to prove my point, but I can only refer you to the literature of the subject. I took my proofs from actual personal experiments, as well as from the work of such great men as Sir William Crookes, Myers, Dr. Russell Wallace, and others. The full importance of the matter did not come home to me until the war, when all the world was asking, "Where are our dead boys?" and getting such unsatisfactory answers, both from the churches and from science. Then it was that my wife and I felt that our knowledge on the subject was of enormous importance, and that we could answer this universal question.
2: The Mercury Theatre, on the air.

0: Columbia Broadcasting System takes pleasure in bringing you the 12th in its series of weekly broadcasts featuring Orson Welles and the Mercury Theater on the air. Tonight, Broadway's and radio's most celebrated theatrical producing company brings to life the best-loved character in detective fiction, the immortal Sherlock Holmes. The play is Orson Welles' own adaptation for radio of William Gillette's enduring melodrama based on the famous stories by Sir Arthur Conan Doyle. Before the performance begins, here is the director of the Mercury Theater, the star and producer of these unique broadcasts, Orson Welles.
1: Good evening. Well, tonight it's back to Baker Street. Back to that unlikely London of the 19th century where high adventure awaits all who would seek it in a hansom cab or under a gas lamp in an Inverness cape. For tonight we pay tribute to the most wonderful member of that most wonderful world. A gentleman who never lived and who will never die. There are only a few of them, these permanent profiles, everlasting silhouettes on the edge of the world. There is first the little hunchback with a slapstick whose hooked nose is shaped like his cap. There is now and always will be the penguin-footed hobo in the derby and the baggy pants, and the small boy with a wooden head, and the long, rusty knight on horseback, and the fat knight who could only procure a charge on foot. There is also the tall gentleman with the hawk's face, and the underslung pipe, and the fore and aft cap. We'd know them anywhere and call them easily by name. Punch and the Charlies, Chaplin and McCarthy, Quixote, Sir John, and Sherlock Holmes. Now, irrelevant as this may seem, we of the Mercury Theater are very much occupied these days with rehearsals for a revival of a fine old American farce. A lot of you will remember, if only for its lovely title, which is Too Much Johnson. Its author was William Gillette, which reminded us, as it reminds you, of Sherlock Holmes. As everybody knows, that celebrated American inventor of underacting lent his considerable gifts as a playwright to the indestructible legend of the Conan Doyle detective and produced the play which is as much a part of the Holmes literature as any of Sir Arthur's own romances and as nobody will ever forget. He gave his face to him. For William Gillette was the aquiline and actual embodiment of Holmes himself. It is too little to say that William Gillette resembled Sherlock Holmes. Sherlock Holmes looks exactly like William Gillette. Sounds like him too, we're afraid, and hope devoutly that the Mercury Theater and the radio will take none of the glamour from the beloved fable of Baker Street, from the pipe and the violin and the hideous purple dressing gown, from the needle and the cigar on the window ledge, and the dry, final, famous lines. Elementary, my dear Watson, elementary, the mere child's play of deduction.

0: My name is Watson. I am a doctor. It was in the year 1880 that Holmes and I were introduced by a mutual acquaintance. At the time, we were both looking for a lodging that would suit our moderate means. This we found on the second floor of a house at 221B Baker Street. And it was during the years that we occupied these chambers together that Holmes established his unique international reputation as a consulting detective. During that time, I was privileged to be his daily companion, and I have done my modest share in giving to the world an account of some of his most famous cases. Most famous of these are the ones of which I have written under the names of the Speckled Band, Sign of Four, Hound of the Baskervilles, and A Study in Scarlet. They represent, however, only a minute fraction of the 643 cases Holmes successfully solved during the years that we shared the lodgings in Baker Street. Other cases I hope one day to give to the world include the Tarleton murders, the sudden death of Cardinal Tosca, the adventure of Ricoletti of the Clubfoot and his abominable wife, the case of Mrs. Farintosh, the circus belle, and the case of the royal family of Scandinavia. Each illustrate in their own way the remarkable genius of my friend, Sherlock Holmes. Since my marriage 3 years ago, Holmes has continued to occupy the Baker Street lodgings by himself. And here almost every afternoon when my work in the office is finished, I am in the habit of calling on him. The sitting room as you go in is exactly as it has been for the past 13 years. The worn bearskin rug, the huge sofa covered with faded chintz, the mantelpiece cluttered with miscellaneous objects, unanswered letters and piles of loose tobacco. On one side of the fireplace, in a deep armchair, his pipe curling forth slow wreaths of acrid tobacco, draped in his hideous purple dressing gown, sits Sherlock Holmes with his violin under his chin.
1: Come in.
2: Oh, Watson, my dear fellow.
1: How are you, Holmes?
2: I'm delighted to see you, perfectly delighted. Upon my word, I am, but I'm sorry to observe that your wife has left you.
1: She has gone on a little visit, but how did you know?
2: How did I? Well, I like that. How do I know anything? How do I know you've been getting yourself very wet lately, that you're an extremely careless servant girl, and you've moved your dressing table to the other side of the room?
1: Holmes, if you had lived a few centuries ago, they'd have burned you alive.
2: Such a congregation would have saved me a great deal of trouble and expense.
1: Tell me now, how did you know all that?
2: Too simple to talk about. Scratches and clumsy cuts, my dear fellow, on the inner side of your shoe there, just where the firelight strikes it. Scratches, cuts. Somebody scraped away crusted mud and did it badly, badly. Scraped the shoe along with it. There's your wet foot, my dear Watson, and your careless servant girl all on one shoe. Face badly shaved on the right side, always used to be on the left. Light must come from the other side. Couldn't very well move your window. Must move your dressing table.
1: Of course. But how the deuce did you know my wife was away?
2: Well, where the deuce is your second waistcoat button, Watson? And what the deuce is yesterday's buttonier doing in today's lapel? And why the deuce do you wear the expression of a...
1: Oh, marvelous.
2: Elementary, my dear fellow, elementary. The child's play of deduction. I'm only doing it for your amusement before we pass on to more serious matters.
1: Oh, what is it now, Holmes?
2: Watson, my dear fellow, the enthusiasm which has prompted you to chronicle, and if you will excuse my saying so, somewhat to embellish my little adventures, you occasionally seem fit to introduce a certain element of romance which struck me as being just a trifle out of place. Something like working an elopement into the fifth proposition of Euclid. I merely refer to this in case you should see fit at some future time to chronicle a case on which I'm about to embark. The strange case of Professor Robert Moriarty.
1: Moriarty? I don't remember ever having heard of the fellow.
2: No, Watson, you haven't. It is precisely this quality of invisibility that makes of Professor Moriarty the Napoleon of crime. Sitting motionless like an ugly, venomous spider in the center of his web. But that web having 1,000 radiations and the spider knowing every quiver of every one of them. And within 48 hours, I'll have the lines drawn so tightly around him that he can't move. I'll arrest him and his entire gang.
1: Why, Holmes, this is a very dangerous
2: thing. My dear fellow, it's perfectly delightful. My whole life is spent in a series of frantic endeavors to escape from the dreary commonplaces of existence. For a brief period, I escape. You should congratulate me. The day before yesterday, I received in this room the visit of a certain foreign nobleman who has recently inherited a very considerable title and who is about to be married. Seems that this titled gentleman was so indiscreet as to fall in love with a young English lady by the name of Faulkner, socially his inferior, and to make her a promise of marriage. Later, at his family's insistence, the thing was broken off, and the young lady died shortly after with a broken heart, leaving behind a sister. Also, considerable evidence in the form of letters, photographs, and jewelry with inscriptions. These the sister kept. These, together with the sister, are now being held in a house in St. John's Wood by a pair of blackmailers who go by the name of Chetwood. So far as you see, my dear Watson, a fairly ordinary case of blackmail, hardly worth my attention. Last night, upon my inspection, a certain element revealed itself which renders the case far more important than I had expected.
0: And that element was?
2: Professor Moriarty. Come in.
3: Beg pardon, Mr. Holmes.
2: Yes, Billy, what is it?
3: Gentleman to see you by the name of Foreman.
2: Show him in, Billy. Show him in.
3: Yes, Mr. Holmes. Come in, Mr. Foreman.
2: Good evening, Foreman.
4: Good evening, Mr. Holmes.
2: Watson, this is Inspector Foreman. Since the day before yesterday, he occupies the position of butler under the name of Judson in the home of Mr. and Mrs. Chetwood, blackmailers of St. John's Wood. Well, Foreman, any news?
4: Yes, sir. This morning, a little after 9, Chetwood and his wife drove away in a four-wheeler. They returned about 11. Bassett was with them. You know him, though?
2: Yes. When I last had the occasion to meet Mr. Bassett, he got 2 years for safecracking. Go on, Foreman.
4: Well, they took this man Bassett into the library. I got a look at him from the outside. And there he was opening up the safe where they'd been keeping the letters.
2: Go on.
4: In the end, when they got the safe open, it was empty. The letters were gone. It seems like the Faulkner girl got them back somehow. That got them pretty excited. Bassett went out to send a telegram.
2: Have you got a copy of it?
4: Yes, yes. Here it is, sir. It's in code.
2: Moriarty. I thought so, Watson. This case is taking a most promising turn. Foreman, you return at once to the house at St. John's Wood. Within 10 minutes, I shall be there myself. If I remember correctly, the kitchen is immediately below the drawing room. Yes. When I knock over a chair in the drawing room, you will overturn a lamp in the kitchen, scatter smoke balls, and give an alarm of fire. All other instructions remain unchanged.
4: Very good, sir.
2: Hurry, Foreman.
4: Yes, Mr. Holmes.
2: Well, my dear Watson, begins to look like a most interesting evening. My name is Sherlock Holmes.
4: Whom did you wish to see, Mr. Holmes?
2: Oh, thank you so much, Mr. Chetwood. I had myself announced by the butler on my way up.
4: Butler? I didn't. Oh, very well. Oh, here he is. Yes, Judson.
5: Miss Faulkner begs Mr. Holmes to excuse her. She is not well enough to see anyone this evening.
2: Will you please hand this card to Miss Faulkner and say that
4: I beg your pardon, Mr. Holmes, but it's quite useless, really.
2: Oh, I'm so sorry to hear it.
4: Yes, Miss Faulkner is, I regret to say, quite an invalid. She is unable to see anyone. Her health is so poor.
2: Has it ever occurred to you, Mr. Chetwood, that she might be confined to the house too much?
4: How does that concern you?
2: It doesn't. I simply make the suggestion. Might like to think it over. What's your butler's name?
5: Judson, sir.
2: Very well, Judson. Go on, take my card up.
5: Very good, sir.
4: Well, this is really too good. Why, of course, he can take up your card or your note or whatever it is if you wish it so much. I was only trying to save you the trouble.
2: Thanks. It's hardly any trouble at all to send up a card.
4: You know, Mr. Holmes, you interest me very much.
2: Oh, really?
4: On my word, yes. We've all heard of your wonderful methods, the astonishing manner in which you gain information from the most trifling details. Now, I dare say, in this brief moment or two, you've discovered any number of things about me.
2: Nothing of consequence, Mr. Chetwood. I hardly more than asked myself why you were so distressed to see me at this particular moment and what there can possibly be about the safe in the lower part of that desk to cause you such painful anxiety.
4: Yes, very good. Very good indeed. If those things were only true now, I'd be wonderfully impressed. It would be absolutely remarkable.
5: Excuse me, sir.
4: Judson.
5: A message for you, Mr. Chetwood.
4: You'll excuse me, I trust. It's from Miss Faulkner. Well, really, she begs to be allowed to see you, Mr. Holmes. She absolutely implores it. Well, I suppose I shall have to give way. Judson, ask Miss Faulkner to come down to the drawing room. Say that Mr. Holmes is waiting to see her.
5: Very good, sir.
4: Quite remarkable, upon my soul. May I ask, if it's not an impertinent question, what message you sent up that could so have aroused Miss Faulkner's desire to come down?
2: Merely if that she wasn't down here in 5 minutes, I'd go up.
4: Oh, that was it.
2: Yes, quite so. And unless I'm greatly mistaken, I hear the young lady on the stairs. which case she has a minute and a half to spare.
4: Alice, that is Miss Faulkner. Let me introduce Mr. Sherlock Holmes.
6: Mr. Holmes.
2: Miss Faulkner.
6: I'm really most charmed to meet you, although it does look as if you'd made me come down in spite of myself, doesn't it?
2: I thank you very much indeed for consenting to see me, Miss Faulkner, but regret to observe that you were put to the trouble of making such a very rapid change of dress.
6: Oh, yes. I did hurry a trifle, I confess. Mr. Holmes is quite living up to his reputation, isn't he, Freddy? Come in.
5: Yes, ma'am.
6: What are you doing here, Judson?
5: I beg pardon, ma'am. I was answering the bell.
4: What bell?
5: The drawing room bell, sir.
4: What do you mean, you blockhead? No one rang the bell.
5: I'm quite sure it was rung, sir.
4: Well, I tell you it did not ring.
2: Your butler is right, Mr. Chetwood. The bell did ring.
4: How do you know?
2: I rang it.
4: What do you want?
2: I want to send my card to the real Miss Faulkner.
6: The real?
2: I said the real Miss Faulkner. Judson.
5: Yes, sir.
4: Holmes. What right have you to ring for servants and give orders in my house?
2: What right have you to prevent my cards from reaching their destination? And how does it happen that you and this woman are resorting to trickery and deceit to prevent me from seeing Alice Faulkner? Through some trifling oversight, Judson, neither of the cards I handed to him has been delivered. Kindly see that this error does not occur again.
5: My orders, sir.
2: Ah, you have orders.
5: I can't say, sir.
2: You were told not to deliver my card.
4: What business is it of yours, I'd like to know?
2: I shall satisfy your curiosity on that point in a very short time, Mr. Chetwood.
4: Yes, and you'll find out in a very short time that it isn't safe to meddle with me. It wouldn't be any trouble at all for me to throw you out into the street.
2: Possibly not, but trouble would swiftly follow such an experiment on your part.
4: It's a cursed lucky thing for you. I'm not armed.
2: Yes, well, when Miss Faulkner comes down, you go and arm yourself.
4: Arm myself? I'll call the police. What's more, I'll do it now.
2: Oh, no, you will not do it now. You will remain where you are until the lady I came here to see has entered this room.
4: What makes you so sure of that?
2: Because you will prefer to avoid an investigation of your suspicious conduct, Mr. James Larrabee.
4: Larrabee?
2: That I'm is not... the name under which you are known to Scotland Yard, I believe, Mr. Chetwood. This lady here is your wife. It's to you, Judson. You will either deliver that card to Miss Faulkner at once or sleep in the police station tonight. It's a matter of small consequence to me, which you do.
5: Shall I go, sir?
4: Go on. Take up the card. It makes no difference to me.
2: A short time since, Larrabee, you displayed an acute anxiety to leave the room. Pray do not let me detain you or your wife any longer. Take it you prefer to remain while I talk to Miss Faulkner?
4: We do, Mr. Holmes.
2: At last, Miss Faulkner.
7: This is Mr. Holmes.
2: Yes.
7: You wish to see me?
2: Very much indeed, Miss Faulkner, but I'm sorry to see that you are far from well.
7: Oh, no, I...
2: No? Beg your pardon. What did this mark mean?
7: Oh, nothing.
2: Nothing?
7: No.
2: And the mark here on your neck, plainly showing the clutch of a man's fingers, does that mean nothing also? It occurs to me that I should like to have an explanation of this. Possibly you can furnish one, Mr. Larrabee.
4: How should I know?
2: It seems to have occurred in your own house.
4: What if it did? You'd better understand that it isn't healthy for you or anyone else to interfere with my business.
2: Ah, that is your business. Well, that much at least. Pray be seated, Miss Faulkner.
7: I don't know who you are, Mr. Holmes, or why you are here.
2: I shall be very glad indeed to explain. My business is this. I've been consulted as to the possibility of obtaining from you certain letters addressed to your sister, which are supposed to be in your possession.
7: I cannot give up my sister's letters, Mr. Holmes. There are other things besides revenge. There is punishment.
2: Believe me, Miss Faulkner.
7: There is nothing more to say. Good night, Mr. Holmes.
2: But my dear Miss Faulkner... Oh, I'm so sorry. How clumsy of me to turn over this chair.
8: Fire! Fire! Oh, help! Help.
2: Oh, what's
8: help.
2: That? What's help. That?
8: What is it?
2: What's going on in your house here?
8: The lamp, sir. The lamp for the kitchen, sir. It fell off the table and everything down there is blazing, sir.
9: Blazing?
8: Quick, sir, come down. We're coming.
2: Don't alarm yourself, Miss Faulkner. There is no fire.
7: No fire?
2: The smoke was all arranged for.
7: Arranged for? What does it mean, Mr. Holmes? It
2: means this, Miss Faulkner. It means that I wanted a package of letters, Miss Faulkner, and that by following your eyes just now, when you thought there was a fire, I discovered that you'd hidden them in the upholstery of this chair. Hmm. Yes. Quite elementary, as you see. And now that they're in my possession, there seems to be no reason for me to remain any longer in this house. Good night, Miss Faulkner. Miss Faulkner.
7: Yes?
2: I can't take them, Miss Faulkner. These letters belong to you. I find that I cannot keep them. Unless you can possibly change your mind and let me have them of your own free will. I hardly suppose you could. I will therefore return them to you and, oh, here's our friend Mr. Larrabee returning from the fire.
4: So, you've got the letters, have you? Now I suppose we're going to see you walk out of the house with them.
2: On the contrary, you're going to see me return them to their rightful owner. Miss Faulkner, here are your letters. Should you ever change your mind and be so generous, so forgiving as to wish to return these letters to the one who wrote them, you have my address. In any event, rest assured there will be no more cruelty, no more persecution in this house.
7: Thank you, Mr. Holmes.
2: You are perfectly safe with your property, Miss Faulkner. For I shall so arrange it that your faintest cry of distress will be heard. And if that cry is heard, it will be very unfortunate for those who are responsible. As for you, Mr. Larrabee, and you, madame, I beg you to understand that you continue your persecution of that young lady at your peril. Good night.
4: Miss Faulkner. Come here, Miss Faulkner. Now. Are you going to give me those letters?
7: No, never.
4: Are you going to give me those letters? No, then.
6: Be careful, Jim.
4: You shut up. Now then, Miss Faulkner. Do you give me those letters or do I break your arm? What's that?
6: Someone knocked on the door.
4: No, it was on that side.
5: Did you call, madam?
6: I think someone knocked, Judson.
5: I'll see, madam. I beg pardon, madam, but there's no one at the door.
6: Very well, you may go. He's got us watched.
4: What we want to do is to leave it alone. Let the Emperor have it.
6: Do you mean Professor Moriarty?
4: That's who I mean. Once let him get at it, he'll settle it with Holmes pretty quick. Don't you worry a minute. I tell you, Professor Moriarty will get at him before noon tomorrow night. He won't wait long either. And when he strikes, it means death.

0: Number?
1: 82. The 71.
0: Correct. Moriarty speaking. Come in, Bessie. The report came in from Manning.
2: The whole thing was a trap. Set and baited by an expert.
0: And Manning?
2: Manning's disappeared.
3: Disappeared? Sherlock Holmes again. And now this Larrabee job. He's in on that, too. And that's where he's made his mistake. Mr. Holmes is playing rather a dangerous game, Bessie. Inspector Wilson tried it 7 years ago. Wilson is dead. 2 years later, Henderson took it up. We haven't heard anything of Henderson lately, eh?
2: Not a thing, sir.
3: We'll see about that. Miss Holmes is rather a talented man. He doesn't realize there isn't a street in London that'll be safe for him if I whisper his name to Cragen. I might even make him a little call myself, just for the satisfaction of it. Just for the satisfaction of it. Baker Street, isn't it, his place? Baker Street, eh?
2: Baker Street, sir.
3: We could make it safe. We could make it absolutely safe for 3 streets in every direction.
2: Yes, sir, but
3: we could. We've done it over and over again elsewhere. Police deployed, men in every doorway. Do this tonight in Baker Street. 9 o'clock, call his attendants out on one pretext or another and keep them out. You understand? I'll see this Sherlock Holmes myself. I'll give him a chance for his life. Messick.
2: Yes, sir.
3: Notify the Lascar that I may require the gas chamber at Stepney tomorrow night. And have Craig in there at 10:15 with his crew. Tell Larrabee I shall want him to write a letter to Mr. Sherlock Holmes, which I shall dictate. Meet me here at 7. Messick, place your men at 9 tonight for Sherlock Holmes's house in Baker Street.
2: You'll still go there yourself, sir?
3: I will still go there myself.
2: At this meeting tomorrow night, sir, to get him in the gas chamber.
3: If I fail to kill him in Baker Street, you'll have him in Swandam Lane. Either way, I have him, Bassett. 2 strings to our bow. 2 strings, eh, Bassett?
2: Yes, sir.
4: That evening, Holmes and I dined together at Scott's in Piccadilly Circus. After dinner, we went to a concert at Queen's Hall. I can still see him on this particular night of the Moriarty case, well knowing that his life was in peril, sitting beside me in the stalls, wrapped in the most perfect happiness, listening to Sarasate play the violin, gently waving his long, thin fingers in time to the music.

0: When it was over, he rose, put on his long coat, and started with long steps in the direction of the street.
1: Come, my dear Watson. Let's go on to Baker Street. I have an idea that very soon we shall be receiving a most interesting visit.
0: In front of Queen's Hall, we hailed a hansom, and as we came down Baker Street, we could see that the light was burning on the second floor of 221B. We went up the dark, narrow stairs. Boy Billy was waiting for him.
2: Mr. Holmes.
1: What is it?
2: Mrs. Hudson's compliments, sir, and she wants to know if she can see you.
1: No, where is Mrs. Hudson?
2: Downstairs in the kitchen, sir.
1: My compliments, and I don't think she can, where she is.
2: She'll be very sorry, sir.
1: Our regret will be mutual.
2: It was most terribly important, sir, being as she wants to know what you'll have for breakfast in the morning.
1: The same.
2: Same as when, sir?
1: This morning.
2: But you didn't have nothing, sir. You wasn't here.
1: I won't be here tomorrow.
2: Yes, sir. Was that all, sir?
1: Quite so.
2: Yes, sir. Thank you, sir. Oh, Mr. Holmes, here's a letter for you, sir, on the table. Delivered 10 minutes ago.
1: Read it, Watson. There's a good fellow. I put on my dressing gown.
0: Yes. Dear sir.
1: Who thus addresses me?
0: Why, James Larrabee.
1: And what has James to say this evening?
0: Dear sir.
1: I hope he won't say that again.
0: I have the honor to inform you that Miss Faulkner has changed her mind regarding the letters, etc., which you wish to obtain, and has decided to dispose of them for a monetary consideration. Mm. If you wish to negotiate, will you be at 9 o'clock at the Guards Monument at the foot of Waterloo Place? You will see a four-wheeler with wooden shutters to the windows. If you have the cab followed or try any other underhand trick, you won't get what you want. Let me know your decisions. Yours truly, James Larrabee.
1: Mine truly. Well, later, perhaps.
0: What does the fellow mean? The
1: fellow means to sell me a base imitation for a large sum of money of certain letters that he does not possess. I shall probably buy them from him. Now, see if I have the points. Tonight, 11 o'clock, Guards Monument, cab with wooden shutters, no one to come with me, no one to follow. Or I don't get what I want.
0: Quite right. But this cab with the wooden shutters?
1: Merely a little device to keep me from seeing where they're taking me. Billy.
2: Yes, sir?
1: Give this to the man
2: it
1: and...
2: It was the woman, sir.
1: Young or old?
2: Look quite young, sir.
1: You're handsome?
2: Four-wheeler, sir.
1: Seen the driver before?
2: Yes, sir, but I can't think where.
1: Hand this to the lady, apologize for delay, and look at the driver again.
2: Yes, sir.
0: But, my dear Holmes, you didn't say you would go.
1: But I certainly did.
0: But this fellow means mischief.
1: This fellow means the same.
2: I beg pardon, sir. A message come over from the chemist on the corner to say a man has been hit by a bus. Looks like his legs broke. And would Dr. Watson kindly step over and help till the ambulance comes?
0: Oh, yes, certainly. I'll go at once. I'll be back in a minute, Holmes.
1: Billy.
2: Yes, sir.
1: Who brought that message?
2: Boy from the chemist, sir.
1: Yes, of course. But which boy?
2: Must have been a new one, sir. I ain't seen him before.
1: Billy, get downstairs quickly. Look after the doctor. The boy's gone. There's a man with him. It means mischief. Let me know. Don't stop to come up. Ring the doorbell. I'll hear it. Ring it loud.
2: Yes, sir.

0: It's a dangerous habit, Mr. Holmes, to finger loaded firearms in the pocket of one's dressing gown.
1: I give you my word, Professor Moriarty. You'll be taken from here to the hospital if you keep your hand behind you like that. That's better. In that case, please put your revolver on the table.
0: You evidently don't know me.
1: I think it's quite evident that I do. Pray have a chair, Professor. I can spare you 5 minutes. That is, if you have anything to say. Careful. What are you about to do, Professor Moriarty?
0: Look at my watch.
1: I'll tell you when your 5 minutes is up.
0: Is your intention to pursue this case against me?
1: That is my intention. To the very end.
0: I regret this.
1: I share your regret, Professor, but...
0: Do you think that I would be here if I hadn't made the streets quite safe in every respect?
1: I could never so grossly overestimate your courage as that, Professor Moriarty.
0: Do you imagine that your friend the doctor and your boy Billy will soon return?
1: What?
0: So, it leaves us quite alone, doesn't it, sir? Quite alone. So that we can talk the matter over quietly, Mr. Holmes, and not be disturbed. In the first place, I wish to call your attention to a few memoranda which I've jotted down and which you will find. Here they are.
1: Look out! Don't do that! Put your hands down quickly! A little farther away from that memorandum book you're talking about.
0: I was merely about to take out a small notebook.
1: Well, merely don't do it. I don't want it. I've got one of my own. If you want it, we'll have someone get it for you. I always like to save my guests unnecessary trouble.
0: I observe that your boy doesn't answer the bell.
1: No, but I have an idea that he will before long.
0: It may possibly be longer than you think, Mr. Holmes.
1: What? That boy?
0: Yes, that boy.
1: At least we'll try the bell once more, Professor.
0: Doesn't it occur to you that he may possibly have been detained, Mr. Holmes?
1: It does, Professor. But it also occurs to me that you're in very much the same predicament, Professor Moriarty.
2: I beg pardon, sir. Someone tried to hold me, sir.
1: It's quite evident, however, that he failed to do so.
2: Yes, sir. He's got my coat, sir, but he ain't got me.
1: Billy.
2: Yes, sir.
1: Billy, the gentleman I'm carefully pointing out to you with this .45 desires to have us get us something of his left-hand inside coat pocket. He's not feeling quite himself today, and the consequence of his trying to do it himself might prove fatal. I suggest you attend to it for him.
2: Yes, sir. Is this it, sir? This gun?
1: Quite so. Quite so. I'll put it on the table. Not there, Billy. On this table, where I can reach it. More like it. That's all, Billy.
2: Shall I see if he's got another, sir?
1: Why, Billy, you've surprised me. That's all, Billy.
2: Shall I see if he's got another, sir?
1: Why, Billy, you've surprised me. After the gentleman's taken the trouble to inform us that he hasn't.

0: through your continual interference that I'm in positive danger of losing my liberty.
1: Hmm. Have you any suggestions to make?
0: No, I have no suggestions to make. I have a fact to state. If you don't drop it at once, your life's not worth that.
1: I'm afraid, Professor, that in the pleasure of this conversation, I'm neglecting more important business. If you'll excuse me a moment while I get my pipe off the mantelpiece here.
0: I came here this evening, Mr. Holmes, to see if peace could not be arranged between us.
1: Quite so, quite so.
0: You've seen fit not only to reject my proposals, but to make insulting references coupled with threats of arrest. You've been warned of your danger. You don't heed that warning. Perhaps you'll heed this. Up on your hands, Mr. Holmes. Up with them, or
1: Didn't imagine I'd leave that gun loaded, did you, Professor Moriarty? Here are your cartridges. Well, I didn't suppose you'd want to use that gun again, so I took them out while you were talking and put them in my pocket. You'll find them all there, Professor. Billy.
2: Yes, sir?
1: Will you please show Professor Moriarty the door?
2: Yes, sir. This way, sir.
0: Don't ever say I didn't warn you, Mr. Holmes.
1: No, Professor Moriarty. No. I never will. Billy, come here.
2: Yes, sir.
1: Billy, you're a good boy.
2: Yes, sir. Thank you, sir.

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We pause a moment for station identification. 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

0: We continue now with this CBS presentation of Sherlock Holmes, played by Orson Welles and the Mercury Theater on the air.
1: It was exactly 9 o'clock when Sherlock Holmes left the house in Baker Street. He had given the strictest instructions that no one was to follow him. If there had been no word from him by noon of the following day, we must notify Scotland Yard. I went to the window and looked after him as he went down Baker Street. A tall, thin figure in a gray ulster, walking with long, smooth steps in the direction of Langham Place. There he entered a cab.

0: Here. What are you doing, lighting matches here?
1: That's what I'm doing.
0: Chuck it.
1: Why should I chuck it?
0: There might be gas, you fool.
1: There ain't no gas. It's been 4 days since we had gas in the room.
0: And I still say there might be gas.
1: Did you check it?
0: I will. Here goes. Ready?
1: Give her a turn. That'll do. Turn her off.
0: 5 minutes of that. All your troubles are ended.
1: Here. What's that?
0: Vasek?
2: That's right, Cregan. That you, Leary?
1: Yes, sir.
2: McCabe?
1: Yes, sir.
2: Be careful now, you boys. You've got a tough one tonight.
0: Wait, said who, as I've heard?
2: Sherlock Holmes.
0: Oh, you mean that, sir?
2: God's truth.
0: He's going to count him out.
2: Well, if you don't and he gets away, I'm sorry for you, that's all.
1: Back.
2: The governor's here.
1: Not the governor himself. Professor Moriarty.
2: Shut up.
3: Where's Cregan?
0: Here, sir.
3: Got your food, Drew?
0: All here, sir.
3: No mistakes tonight, Cregan.
0: Well, be careful of that, sir.
3: This is Larrabee.
4: Hello.
3: He's in on this job.
0: Hello, Larrabee.
3: Oh. What's that door, Bassett?
2: Small cupboard, sir.
3: No outlet?
2: None whatever, sir.
3: That window?
2: Nailed down, sir.
3: Man might break the glass.
2: If he did, he'd come up against a heavy iron bars outside.
1: We'll have him tied down before he can break any glass, sir.
3: You've used it before, eh? Of course, you know it's airtight.
2: Every crevice is sealed, sir.
3: When the men have

0: turn the gas on him, they leave by this door?
1: Yes, sir.
0: We made quite secure.
1: Heavy bolts on the outside, sir. Solid oak bars overall.
0: Let me see how quick you can operate them.
1: Do they tie a man down, sir? There's no need to hurry.
0: Let me see how quick you can operate them.
1: Leary?
2: Yes, sir.
0: That's good. Open it up. Now, Cregan, and the rest of you, one thing remember. Whatever happens, no shooting tonight. Not a single shot. He'll be heard in the alley below. First thing is to get his revolver away before he has a chance to use it. Two of you attract his attention in front. The other come up on him from behind and snatch it out of his pocket. Then you have him. Arrange that, Cregan.
1: Oh, I'll attend to it, sir.
0: Mr. Larrabee, you understand? We wait for you.
2: I understand, sir.
0: I give you this opportunity to sell him the packet of letters you forged and get what you can for your trouble. A few hundred pounds doesn't interest me, Mr. Larrabee. What I'm after is holds.
2: I understand, sir.
0: When you've finished and got your money, you whistle, and these gentlemen come in. Let's hear it. You hear that, Cregan? That's right. And Cregan, the proper moment, present my compliments to Mr. Sherlock Holmes and say that I wished him a pleasant journey to the other side. Come on, Basic. Good night, gentlemen.
3: Good night.
0: Good night, Larrabee.
1: Good night, sir. Good
4: night. All right, boys. Clear. When you hear the whistle, in you come.
1: Right you are, sir.
4: Leary.
2: Yes, sir.
4: You get down on the corner below. Let me know when he comes.
2: I will let you know.
4: Well, when you see him driving up, come down the alley and whistle three times.
2: Very good, sir.
5: Here, what's this? Ah! How did you get in? What are you doing there in the passage?
6: Hey, go.
4: What is it, Larry?
5: A woman here in the passage.
4: Bring her in.
5: Come on, you. Come on.
4: Oh, it's you, Miss Faulkner.
6: It's true, then.
4: How did you get to this place?
6: I followed you in a cab.
4: What have you been doing since I came up here? Informing the police, perhaps?
6: No. I was afraid he'd come, so I waited.
4: To warn him, I suppose.
6: No. To warn him, yes. You're going to swindle and deceive him. Sell him a packet of forced letters. I know that. What else are you going to do to him?
4: Wouldn't you like to know?
6: Where are those men who came up here?
4: What men?
6: Three terrible-looking men. I saw them go in at the street door.
4: You don't mean these men, do you, Miss Faulkner?
5: Fire up, boys! Can't make them out. Here you are. Fire up!
4: Listen. That's him. There he is now. What? Holmes, that's him. That's the signal.
7: We won't have time to get her out.
4: Shut her in there, in the cupboard.
7: Yeah, that'll do. In with her. Into the cupboard. Hey, there ain't no lock to this here cupboard door.
4: Lock it. Knife something in there.
7: Here, this knife. Yeah. This'll do it.
4: Yeah. That'll hold up.
7: Now, quick!

0: Good evening, Mr. Holmes.
1: Ah, Mr. Larrabee. Oh, really? I certainly thought after all this driving about in a closed cab, you'd show me something new.
0: Seen it before, have you, Mr. Holmes?
1: Oh, well, a time or two. Now to come to think of it, I nabbed a friend of yours in this place while he was trying to drop himself out of the window. Ed Colvin, the cracksman.
0: Colvin, never heard of him before.
1: Well, you certainly never heard of him after. Sure of that. A race of counterfeiters used these luxurious chambers in the spring of 89. Well, one of them hid in that cupboard. We pulled him out with the heels.
0: Quite interesting, but times have changed since then.
1: So they have, Mr. Larrabee, so they have. But then it was only cracksmen, counterfeiters, pickpockets, and petty swindlers of various kinds, but now...
0: Well, what now?
1: Well, between you and me, Mr. Larrabee, we've heard some not altogether agreeable rumors. Rumors of some pretty shady work not far from here. A murder to a very peculiar kind. I've always had a suspicion... That's it. My surmise was correct. It is.
0: It is what?
1: This room is corked, sealed.
0: What does that signify to us?
1: Nothing to us, Mr. Larrabee. Nothing to us. But it might signify a good deal to some poor devil who's been caught and gassed in this trap.
0: Well, if it's nothing to us, suppose we leave it alone and get to business. My time is limited.
1: Yeah, of course. I should have realized that these reflections could not possibly appeal to you.
0: Smoke? Have a cigar, Mr. Holmes?
1: Thanks. Well, good cigar, this, Mr. Larrabee. A genuine Havana.
0: Glad you like it. Now, here is the little packet of letters which is the object of this meeting. I haven't opened it yet, but Miss Faulkner tells me everything is there.
1: I suppose, Mr. Larrabee, that as Miss Faulkner knows nothing about this affair, we omit her name from the discussion.
0: What do you mean? Who told you she doesn't know?
1: You did. Every look, tone, gesture, everything you said and done since I've been in this room has informed me that Miss Faulkner has never consented to this transaction. It is a little speculation of your own.
0: Oh, I suppose you think you can read me like a book.
1: Oh, no, like a primer.
0: Well, let it pass. How much will you give?
1: £1,000.
0: I couldn't take it.
1: What do you ask?
0: 5,000.
1: I couldn't give it.
0: Well, I've been offered 4,000 for this little
1: packet. Why didn't you take it?
0: Because I intended to get more.
1: Oh, that's too bad.
0: They offered 4,000. They'll give 5.
1: They won't give anything.
0: Why not?
1: They've turned the case over to me.
0: Will you give 3,000?
1: Mr. Larrabee, strange as it may appear, my time is limited as well as yours. I have brought with me the sum of £1,000, which is all that I wish to pay. If it is your desire to sell at this figure... Kindly appraise me of the fact at once. If not, permit me to wish you a very good evening. Well?
0: You can have it. It's too small a matter to haggle over. Give me the money.
1: Certainly.
0: I thought you said you'd only brought just 1,000.
1: I did. This is it.
0: You brought a trifle more, I see.
1: Quite so. I didn't say I hadn't brought any more.
0: Well, you can do your little tricks when it comes to it, can't you?
1: It depends on who I'm dealing with.
0: Yeah. You give me that money. Come on, quick. Hand it over.
1: Now, I've got you where I want you, James Larrabee. You've been so cunning and so cautious and so wise, we couldn't find a thing to hold you for, but this little slip will get you in for robbery.
0: You'll have me in, will you? What are your views about being able to get away from here yourself?
1: I do not anticipate any particular difficulty.
0: Robbery, eh? Why, even if you got away from here, you haven't got a witness. You haven't got a witness to your name.
1: I'm not so sure of that, Mr. Larrabee. Not so sure of that. You usually fasten this cupboard door with a knife?
0: Come away from that door!
1: Faulkner! Stand back. Contemptible scoundrel, what does this mean?
0: I'll show you what it means, crack it quick!
1: I'm afraid you're badly hurt, Miss Faulkner.
2: Mr. Holmes, look behind you!
0: James! Hold it there, boy!
1: I'll have to ask you gentlemen to wait just one moment, please.
3: Here there. What's the idea of sitting down and writing?
0: What are you writing? Writing your will, I suppose.
1: No, only a brief description of one or two of your gentlemen, the police.
3: Wait a bit. You better listen to me, Mr. Holmes. We're going to tie you down nice and tight to the top of that table.
1: Why, you surprise me, gentlemen. Thinking you're so sure of anybody in this room. And 3 bars gone out of that window.
0: Bars or no bars, you're not going to get out of here as easy as you expect.
1: There are so many ways, Mr. Larrabee, that I hardly know which one to choose.
3: Well, you better choose quick, I can tell you that.
1: I'll choose at once, Mr. Cragen. And my choice falls on this chair.
0: My God, the light! You get away in the chair! Watch out!
4: There he goes! Look at his cigar!
0: Drag
3: him by the cigar!
4: Drop his cigar! Look out! He's out
3: of
4: the window!
3: He's up on the ledge! He's climbed up! Look at his cigar!
4: Get him quick! After him!
3: There he goes! He's out by the window!
1: No, gentlemen, no, not by the window. I'm leaving by the door. By the way, I left my cigar for you on the windowsill. Good evening, gentlemen.
5: There was no news of Holmes that night, and Billy reported next morning that he had not breakfasted at home. I had a busy morning at my office in Harley Street. It was after 11 before the last of my appointments was over, and still no news of Holmes.
6: Did you ring Dr. Watson?
5: Oh, Parsons. Is there anyone waiting? I have to be in Baker Street at noon.
6: There's one person in the waiting room, Doctor. A lady, sir, and she wants to see you most particular.
5: Hey, what about?
6: She didn't say so, only she said it was of utmost importance to her if you'd see her, sir.
5: Oh, very well, I'll see her and call a cab for me at the same time and have it wait. Show the lady in.
6: Yes, sir. This way, ma'am. This way.
7: Ah, Doctor, it's awfully good of you to see me. I'm Mrs. H. DeWitt Seaton. Dear me, I didn't bring my card case. Or if I did, I've lost it.
5: Don't trouble about a card, Mrs. Seaton.
7: They said you were Mr. Holmes's friend. Several people told me that, several. They advised me to ask you where I could find him today, this morning. And everything depends on it, Doctor. Everything.
5: I'd go to Mr. Holmes at once.
7: But I've been, and he wasn't there.
5: You went to Mr. Holmes' house?
7: Yes, in Baker Street. That's why I came to you. They said he might be here.
5: No, he isn't here.
7: But don't you expect him this morning?
5: No, there's no possibility of Mr. Holmes coming, as far as I know.
7: But couldn't you get him to come? It would be such a great favor to me. I'm almost worn out with going about and with this dreadful anxiety. If you could get word to Mr. Holmes to come...
5: I could not get him to come, madam, and I beg you to excuse me. I'm going out myself on urgent business. I have no idea where Mr. Holmes could be. What's that, Parsons?
6: It sounded like an accident, sir.
5: Probably nothing more than a broken-down hansom. See what it is, Parsons.
6: That's the bell, sir. Somebody's hurt, sir, and they're wanting you.
5: Well, don't allow anybody to come in. I have no more time.
6: Very well, sir.
7: But they're coming in, Doctor.
8: Let the young man come in, can't you?
9: Yes, you bring him in. There ain't nowhere else for him to go. Can't the doctor's office is this, and he can't come in when he's hurt.
6: The doctors can't see anybody.
9: He's got to come in. We can't leave him out in the street, can we?
5: All right, help him in, Parsons.
7: Oh, Doctor, isn't it frightful? Can I be of some use, Doctor?
5: None whatever.
7: But, Doctor, I must see the poor fellow.
9: Oh, my leg.
6: Right this way, sir. Be careful of the sill, sir. But that's it.
10: The accident. You can't help a accident.
9: Oh, you can't. That's plain enough.
10: He was on the wrong side of the street, he was.
6: And now, over to this chair.
9: No, I'll sit here.
6: No, this is the chair, sir.
9: Don't you suppose I know where I want to sit down?
10: You'll sit down here.
9: That isn't the doctor.
10: The doctor will have a look at you. Here's the doctor.
9: That isn't the doctor.
10: Yes, it is a doctor. Here, doctor. You just come and have a look at this old bloke, will you? He's hurt himself a little in...
9: Are you a cabman?
10: Yes, I'm the cabman.
9: Well, I'll have you arrested for this.
10: Arrested? You can't arrest me.
9: No, I can't, but somebody else can. Where's my hat? My hat!
10: Never mind your hat.
9: I will mind my hat, and I'll hold you responsible.
10: There's your hat in your hand. Go on, sit down.
9: That isn't my hat. Here, you're responsible. I'll have you arrested. Here, come back.
10: I'm going to stick around here. You know I got to go and attend the men meeting all.
9: Bring your horse in here. I want to speak to him. Conspiracy. I won't stay in this place. If I ever get out of here alive... What are you staring at me for, lady?
5: Parsons, tell that cab to wait for me. I must see if he's badly hurt.
6: Yes, sir.
5: Now, my friend, if you'll sit quiet for one moment, I'll have a look at you. Well, stay still, will you? Well, how can I...
1: Remarkable weather we're having, eh, Doctor?
0: Holmes, what on earth?
1: How about helping me remove some of this ridiculous disguise, Watson?
0: Holmes, is that you?
1: Quite so, my dear fellow, quite so.
7: Holmes!
1: Watson, only get out that window. Look out, the blind!
11: What do you want me to do?
1: Nothing. It's already been done by Mrs. Larrabee here.
11: Look out, Holmes! She can get out that way!
1: I don't think so, Watson. Foreman!
12: I've got her, sir.
1: Good work, Foreman. Now take this lady in charge.
12: Yes, sir.
1: Very good, Foreman. Wait for me outside.
12: Yes, sir.
1: Ah, Watson, my dear fellow, I regret to say that up to the present time, Professor Moriarty himself has not risen to the bait.
5: Where do you think he is?
1: In the open streets, under some clever disguise. Watching for a chance to get at me.
5: And was this woman sent in here...
1: Quite so. A spy. To let them know by some signal... If she found me in the house, now they know. Pull down that blind, Watson. I don't care to be shot at from the street. I imagine we shall hear from Professor Moriarty very soon now.
13: Mr. Holmes!
1: What did I tell you?
13: He's come, sir.
1: From where?
13: The house across the street. He was in there watching these windows. He must have seen something, for he's just come out.
14: There was a cab waiting in front of this house, sir, and he's climbed up and changed places with the driver.
1: Get out again quick, Billy, and keep your eye on him.
14: Yes, sir. Thank you, sir.
1: Watson, could you let me have a rather heavy portmanteau for a few moments? I won't do it any harm.
5: Parsons, my large Gladstone over there in the corner. Bring it here, please.
6: Yes, sir. Here you are, sir. Here's the portmanteau.
1: Thank you, Parsons. Put it down there. Thank you so much. Parsons, you ordered a cab for the doctor a short time ago. It's been waiting, I believe.
6: Yes, sir, I think it has, sir.
1: Be so good as to tell the driver to come in here and get a valise. When he comes, tell him that's the one.
6: Very good, sir.
1: My dear Watson, times like these, you should tell your man never to take the first cab that comes on call, nor yet the second. The third may be safe.
5: But Holmes, I...
10: All right, I'm cabbie.
6: Here it is, cabbie. Right in this way.
1: This bag... I want taken down...
10: All right,
1: goodbye, Watson. Bye, Watson, old fella. Wait a minute, driver. Pretty heavy, I'm afraid. Let me help you. Watson, I'll write to you from Budapest.
5: Yes, but...
1: Here, driver. Let me tighten up these straps a bit. There we are, that's right. I'll hold it, driver. You pull the strap. A few little things in this bag that I wouldn't like to lose.
10: Won't you, Watson?
1: And it's just as well to make quite sure... Is it not, Professor Moriarty?
10: Yes.
1: By means of a simple pair of handcuffs.
10: Blast you, Holmes. Do you imagine, Sherlock Holmes, that this is the end?
1: I ventured to dream that it might be.
10: Are you quite sure the police will be able to hold me?
1: Professor Moriarty, I'm quite sure of nothing. Take him away, Foreman. So, my dear Watson, ends the strange case of Miss Alice Faulkner.
5: Well, what about the letters?
1: Oh, the letters. They were returned to their rightful owner over an hour ago. I suspected from the start that Miss Faulkner was really a nice girl at heart. Ah, dear.
5: What is it, Holmes?
1: I was just reflecting, my dear Watson. With Moriarty out of the way, London, from the point of view of the criminal expert, is likely to become a singularly uninteresting city. One's morning paper, a veritable wilderness of boredom.
14: Mr. Holmes.
1: Yes, Billy?
14: There's a lady, sir. Been waiting for an hour. Says she's got to see you, sir. Case of murder, she says. She's got a face veiled.
1: From which I deduce that she is a lady of over 41 and less than 45, of a strange, dark beauty and considerable social eminence, and that she has lived for some years in the Near East, and that she is now wearing a large blood ruby on the second finger of her left hand.
5: Holmes, how do you know these things? It's amazing.
1: Elementary, my dear Watson. Elementary. The child's play of deduction.

0: Again tonight, the Columbia Broadcasting System, through its affiliated stations coast to coast, has brought you Orson Welles and the Mercury Theater on the Air, the 12th production in this unique series featuring Broadway's and radio's most celebrated theatrical producing company. This evening, the play was Orson Welles' own adaptation of William Gillette's Sherlock Holmes. In the cast, Dr. Watson, played by Ray Collins, Alice Faulkner by Mary Taylor, Madge Larrabee by Brenda Forbes, James Larrabee by Edgar Barrier, Inspector Foreman by Morgan Farley, Cragen by Richard Wilson, Brassick by Alfred Shirley, Leary by William Allen, Billy by Arthur Anderson, Professor Moriarty by Eustace Wyatt, and Sherlock Holmes by Orson Welles. The orchestra was conducted by Bernard Herrmann, and the production was supervised for CBS by Davidson Taylor. Your announcer is Frank Gallup.
1: You have just heard the Orson Welles version of Sherlock Holmes. 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Hands Off the Boy, by the ancient Roman poet, Gaius Valerius Catullus.
2: To Aurelius, hands off the boy. To thee I trust my loves and me, craving modesty. 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

0: bound, hail through yawning gate. 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
1: You have just heard Classic Poetry and Jazz, Hands Off the Boy, by the ancient Roman poet Gaius Valerius Catullus. 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

0: you writing, Adolf?
1: Oh, I'm just trying to follow the instructions in that article you read me the other night about how anyone can write poetry.
0: Well, dear, how are you doing?
1: Pretty well, I think. The instructions were to write one's impressions of simple things. So, I chose a fish. I call my poem Ode to a Pickled Herring. This ode I write to a gourmet's delight, a pickled herring I ate last night. A delicious morsel that thrilled my taste, but somehow today I regret my haste. So I pen these lines with judgment unerring. My misery is ode to a pickled herring.
0: Well, dear, Ode to a Pickled Herring is certainly a descriptive title. Let's say you've made a brave start, but I think perhaps we'd better review the rather simple instructions for writing poetry.
1: Welvery, my little poem that I called Ode to a Pickled Herring, was intended as a joke, and I hope it will be taken just that way. But seriously, the writing of poetry can be a fascinating pastime open to anyone. What man can say that he has not at some time in his life, probably in his youth, certainly from the age of 14 to 20, who has not attempted at least to write a beautiful verse to his lady love? What is it Shakespeare said? And the lover, sighing like furnace, with a woeful ballad made to his mistress' eyebrow. Why is there, should there be such notes of sadness in poetry?
0: Well, I
1: flights of sadness, great exaltation, then some more sadness, and then some beautiful words, particularly poems of love.
0: I suppose love is sad, dear, particularly to the young.
1: I don't know why it should be. It should be a very, very gay thing.
0: Well, only the mature mind, dear, looks upon it as being gay. But I do think that poetry is an outlet for many, many people, and I think that it isn't quite as complicated as some of us probably think. There are any number of ways of writing poetry. You can do it either in a rhyming sense, in which case you're greatly helped by getting a rhyming dictionary, which will enable you to pick out exactly what you want to use in the way of words, and then you'll find those that'll rhyme with them.
1: Well, no one's ever found a word to rhyme with orange.
0: I knew you were going to say that. I've been waiting for it. No, you're right. There is no word to rhyme with orange.
1: Oh, well, that kills California poetry.
0: We write about lemons instead. No, but, you know, getting down to the actual thing of writing poetry and what are some of the simplest steps to take in the construction, I believe that if you... First, you must have the idea. That, we know, is the important thing in anything that is created.
1: First the desire, then the idea.
0: Well, all right. We'll say you have the desire. Now, then the next thing you must do is to get the idea.
1: Yeah.
0: And roughly, in your own mind, you probably sketch out what it is you want to say about it. Now, if it's about someone that you have met, then you probably try to recreate in your mind the image of that person at the moment you met them. I mean, how it impressed you, what your first reaction was to everything about the individual.
1: Yes, but then now comes, dear, the flights of fancy, the beautiful words that one must use, and they must still make sense when one, for example, would want to do a verse to a beautiful nose.
0: To a beautiful nose?
1: Why not? And anything beautiful.
0: Dear.
1: And two beautiful eyes.
0: Oh.
1: Or a beautiful face. Now, the trick is in finding just those words that make poetry what it is, an imaginative piece of writing. With great imagination.
0: Well, now, it depends upon the type of poem that you're trying to write. If it's going to be a highly emotional poem, one of love, let us say, getting back to the original theme, why, I think that first you write more or less of an outline as to what you want to put into the
1: mm-hmm.
0: poem, as you would a sort of synopsis of anything you were going to write, whether it be a book or anything else. Then you decide how many stanzas you think it will take to tell your story, because that's really all you're doing. You are painting a picture.
1: Oh, you're telling a story, that's right.
0: You're telling a story and you're painting the picture. Because if you are able in writing a poem to bring to the mind of your reader a perfect image of what you were thinking when you wrote it, you have achieved great success.
1: I love poetry so much. I can remember some verses. The stag at eve, a drunk his fill, would dance the moon on Monan's rill. That's the Lady of the Lake. I've never forgotten
0: that. Oh, my goodness,
1: Sir Walter
0: Scott. All children had to study
1: that.
0: What a
1: wonderful poem. Ivanhoe. Such wonderful... imagination, such choice of words, such pictures that they could draw up that can be done in no other form.
0: No, that's true. Now then, there's something else I think is rather interesting. If you're going to do it in a rhyming sense, and oddly enough, I understand that that is a much simpler way of writing poetry than to do it in blank verse.
1: Oh?
0: Yes. Now then, you, for example, you will decide exactly what your rhyming lines are going to be. Now, let us say, for example, that you're going to do a poem that has 6 lines to a stanza.
1: Yes.
0: Now, you might decide then that you're going to have your first and your third line to rhyme at the end, your second and your fourth to rhyme, and then your last 2 lines will rhyme. Now, that, in other words, is a pattern. Now, you will have to more or less stay within that pattern. Now, a good example of that type of rhyming poetry, I think, is William Wordsworth's famous poem, Daffodils, mm-hmm. which I'm sure we all know, but it does show how that works.
1: Well, I don't know it. Go ahead.
0: Oh, you do know it. I wandered lonely as a cloud that floats on high o'er vales and hills, when all at once I saw a crowd, a host of golden daffodils beside the lake, beneath the trees, fluttering and dancing in the breeze. For oft, when on my couch I lie, in vacant or in pensive mood, they flash upon that inward eye which is the bliss of solitude. And then my heart with pleasure fills, and dances with the daffodils.
1: Well, one has to be a genius to write that kind of poetry.
0: Well, but
1: that
0: we can all attempt something like that, Dave. We must always strive for perfection, you know.
1: Well, I think I'll stick to limericks. I can do limericks a great deal better.
0: I
1: suppose, dear, that if anyone wanted to write poetry seriously, he might take himself off to the South Seas and an island paradise beside some blue lagoon. One should find plenty of inspiration there.
0: Yes, if the popular conception of South Sea Islands is true. But I believe that some of the boys who fought the war on those islands in the South Pacific might have other ideas.
1: You mean the islands are not all moonlight on coral strand with palm trees waving in the trade winds? I think we might discuss some of the illusions we hold about South Sea Islands after we listen for a moment to someone else.
0: I think we might start this discussion, Adolf, by reviewing some of the rosy-hued beliefs that many people hold about the so-called paradise of a tropical island. Now, I, for one, can certainly understand why people in this rather hectic age that we're living in would automatically turn in their minds to the picture of what a tropical island in the South Seas would really bring them, the peace and the tranquility and the relaxation and the beauty, those wonderful tropical nights with the low-hanging tropical moon, you see, and it's all very romantic, and it certainly has a lovely picture that one can bring up to mind.
1: You've forgotten the palm trees and lagoons and the white strand and all of those things that go with it too, dear.
0: Yeah, I haven't forgotten a thing. I hadn't even gotten to that part of it, but you're right.
1: But
0: so I can understand it.
1: It's been the dream of people for many, many, many, many years to get away from their troubles by going to an isolated place. Now, why they would choose the South Pacific, the South Seas, where one can never get any mail, where if you have an injury of any kind, you couldn't find a doctor to save your life, where if you got malaria, which one can get, I'm going to quote
0: during the
1: you,
0: rainy season, you mean.
1: I'm going to quote you something about an old hand who spent a great many years in the South Pacific and about the South Sea Islands with the blue lagoons and the palm trees and so on. And here's what he said. They're dreadful places, really. They abound with diseases you've never heard of. They are lonely and desolate. If the white men who live there told the truth, they'd admit the islands are hellish. I've watched such men go crazy. What's worse, I've seen them die on their feet. There isn't one who wouldn't leave if he had the money and the chance. That is from a man who spent many, many years in the South Pacific. Now, that may not be true of all of them, because there are some atolls, which are coral reefs, which are perfectly beautiful to look at. I've never lived on one, mind you. And I don't...
0: The island of Bali has always appealed to me. I'm sure it has to a number of people. Not particularly now, but I think a few years ago, probably before the war, it had a beautiful sort of way of life, and the women were so very attractive, and the entire thing had a wonderful sort of tourist feeling about it. But I don't know whether that has changed or not.
1: Well, that's a very crowded island, very crowded. Yeah. As a matter of fact, islands, New York is an island, Manhattan. Why do people want to leave there? You can get moon there, and you can get tropical heat in the summertime, and...
0: You'd be getting Staten Island and Long Island, too, if that's what
1: you're
0: having.
1: Oh, there are lots of islands around there. But the thought is that that people look for green pastures way, way off somewhere where they can be isolated. And they say, oh, I'm going to an island. That is what has made many islands so very popular, the Bermudas and the Bahamas and the Isle of Pines and Jamaica and all of those places. I don't know. The separation from the mainland seems to give them some kind of relief. Maybe that's what does it.
0: Well, I do think you have a feeling of isolation, and I do think that in this day and age there is something to it. At least I'll go along with it to this extent. I think that it is a wonderful thing to be able to cut yourself off for a time from so-called civilization in order to be able to have a little more of an opportunity to relax and to meditate and really to get to know yourself. But the people who think that by isolating themselves that they're going to relieve their minds of their worries are rather mistaken, because, you know, those things you take with you. Your tranquility and peace of mind is within yourself, and you don't lose all of your troubles simply by leaving them behind and getting on a boat and going someplace.
1: Two very, very famous men decided to spend their lives on South Pacific Islands. I'm reminded of the story of Gauguin, the French painter.
0: Oh, yes.
1: Who in the 90s left a very successful brokerage business because he had the unquenchable urge to paint. And he went to Tahiti. Mm-hmm. And he died on one of the islands in the Marcus's group there. After having, of course, become one of the greatest painters the world's ever known, because he was able to capture on canvas some of the color of that.
0: Well,
1: life.
0: But
1: and
0: don't
1: also
0: you
1: Robert
0: think that
1: Louis
0: he went
1: Stevenson.
0: There for that reason, though, dear? He went there to paint. He went to get the feeling of the hot sun, which he felt that he
1: well,
0: could not
1: know.
0: Get anyplace
1: else. I think he went away to get away from everything and found the hot sun when he got there, I think, dear. I'm
0: I
1: not
0: wonder.
1: Too sure.
0: We must look that up. I'm not too sure about that, but it's an interesting point. Well, dear, shall we wave farewell to the South Seas and come back home to say our goodbyes? This is Marie Teasdale Manger speaking from Beverly Hills.
1: And this is Adolph Manger saying how much we've enjoyed this visit and hoping you will invite us into your home soon again.
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0: 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This is the Mercury Theater version, from 1938.
1: The Mercury Theater on the air.

0: Tonight, the Mercury Theater turns to another of the great narratives and adventure stories of the world of literature, The Count of Monte Cristo by Alexandre Dumas. And here again is the director, the star, and producer of these broadcasts, Orson Welles.
1: Good evening, ladies and gentlemen. There is no reasonable explanation of Alexandre Dumas. He was a rich man. We note with interest that he went bankrupt in the theater. He was a revolutionary. His grandfather was a marquis. His grandmother was a negress. He was born as Napoleon became emperor. He died in poverty as the Germans marched into France. He wrote The Count of Monte Cristo as a newspaper serial, and shortly after the last installment, a ball and a bullfight were organized for him in Seville, and finally in Algiers, the customs men let his baggage through without examination. Such things don't and can't happen today, but then, neither does Alexandre Dumas himself, the wildest romance of a man who could and did openly maintain at 70 numerous establishments and a literary factory as well, whose quantitative output is equaled in the arts only by Rubens' studio. There's a good story about what Dumas père told Dumas fils. "Father," said the inventor of Camille, "I have just read your latest book." "Have you, my son?" said Dumas père. "What's it about? I'm not sure I have." "'Tis no secret and no shame either that the Chateau Monte Cristo was haunted by many ghostwriters, and that its owner signed his name to more books than anyone could ever write. 'Tis not expected of Pharaoh that he build with his own hands his own pyramids, and the mere blueprint of one Dumas plot is an airtight alibi for a whole career. Of all these, out of question, the most gloriously complex, possibly the most impossible, a mathematical miracle, as perfect as watchworks and as big as Pittsburgh, among hundreds, one Dumas plot persists as the most ingenious tall story ever perpetrated by the mind of man. God's vengeance on radio scriptwriters and your indestructible delight in spite of us. Here, then, is a humble 57 minutes worth of The Count of Monte Cristo.

0: In the year 1815, I, Edmond Dantès, was first mate of the Pharaoh, bound for Marseille from Smyrna, Trieste, and Naples. The day we left Naples, the captain was attacked by a fever and died within 3 days. On the 28th day of September, we sighted the coast of France. Some hours later, we rounded the Chateau d'If and entered Marseille Harbor. Monsieur Morel, the owner, came aboard.
1: Good day, Monsieur Morel.
2: Good day, Monsieur Danglars.
1: You've heard of the misfortune that's befallen us, Monsieur Morel?
2: Yes, you mean poor Captain Leclerc. He was a brave and an honest man.
1: And a first-rate seaman, growing old between sky and ocean.
2: Well, a man needs not be old, Danglars, to know his business. Edmond Dantès, your mate there, seems to understand his thoroughly.
3: Hey, let go of the anchor!
1: You see, he fancies himself captain already.
2: And so, in fact, he is.
0: Monsieur Morel, at your service. You called me, I think.
2: Yes, Dantès. I'm told you stopped a day and a half at the Isle of Elba. Why?
0: I don't know, sir.
2: You don't know?
0: No, sir. It was to fulfill a last instruction of Captain Leclerc when he was dying. He gave me a packet to be delivered on the island.
2: You did right, Dantès, to follow Captain Leclerc's instructions, though if it were known that you've delivered a packet to the island, it might get you into trouble.
0: How could it get me into trouble, sir, if I don't even know what it was I was delivering? Beg your pardon, sir. Yeah, the customs officer's coming alongside.
3: Hey there, lower the companionway.
1: Well, Monsieur Morel?
2: Yes, Monsieur Danglars?
1: Edmond Dantès gave you satisfactory reasons for his landing at Elba?
2: Oh, yes, quite satisfactory.
1: So much the better.
2: Yes, it was Captain Leclerc who gave orders for this delay.
1: Talking of Captain Leclerc, has Dantès given you a letter from him?
2: To me? No, was there one?
1: I believe that besides the packet, Captain Leclerc had confided a letter to his care.
2: Of what packet are you speaking, Danglars?
1: Of that which Dantès left at the Isle of Elba.
2: How do you know he had a packet to leave at the Isle of Elba?
1: I was passing close to the door of the captain's cabin, which was partly open. I saw him give the letter and the packet to Dantès.
2: He didn't speak to me of it, but if there was any letter, he'll give it to me. Danglars, you'll report to the office this afternoon with the bills of lading and the stowage plans. Good day.
1: Good day, Monsieur Morel.
0: A wonderful thing to be home again after 3 months at sea. To see the places you've grown up in as a boy and the streets full of people. I found my father in the little dark room where he lived on the fourth floor of a house in the Rue du Noailly. Father!
4: Oh, Edmund. Father. What is it? Are you ill? Father, what's wrong?
5: No, my boy, my son, no, but I didn't expect you in the joy and surprise of seeing you so
4: father,
5: suddenly.
4: Father, listen to me. I'm to be captain at 20, a captain with 3,000 francs pay and a share in the profits. Isn't that more than I could have hoped for?
5: Yes, dear boy. Much more than we could have expected.
6: Snout, young dog, your son, eh, Dantès?
0: In the doorway stood our neighbor, the tailor, Caderousse.
6: Captain, eh? I know someone below the church of Saint-Michel who won't be sorry to hear about this, eh, Dantès?
5: Mercedes.
0: That's who he means, father. And now that I know your will, your consent, I'll go to her.
5: Oh, go, dear boy, and heaven bless you in a wife, as it blessed me.
6: In a wife? How fast you go, Father Dantès. She isn't his wife yet, as far as I know.
0: She soon will be.
6: Yes, but you were wise to return when you did, my boy.
0: Well, Caderousse, what do you mean by that?
6: Oh, I don't mean anything in particular. Mercedes is a very fine girl, and fine girls never lack suitors. There's one in particular, cousin of hers, I think he is. Fenner Mondego. I've even heard it
0: What's
6: said...
0: that?
6: Oh, don't worry, my boy. Now that you're a captain, who could refuse you?
0: You just say that if I were not a captain...
6: I didn't say that, my boy. I didn't say that. No offense meant, my boy. No offense.
0: I went into the street, down past the Church of Saint Michel, into the fisherman's quarter. Mercedes! Mercedes!
7: Edmund, you're back.
0: We were in each other's arms. The burning sun of Marseille covered us with a flood of light. At first I saw nothing but her face raised to mine. Her shining eyes,
4: the eager lips. Then suddenly in the room behind us, I saw the face of a young man, pale and threatening. And I saw that he had his hand on a knife at his belt.
8: Mercedes, who is this man?
4: Mercedes, I did not expect to meet an enemy here in your house.
7: He is no enemy. This is my cousin. We've been friends since childhood. Fernando's the man whom, after you, Edmond, I love best in the world.
4: Well? Give me your hand, Fernand.
8: Is your name Edmond Dantès?
4: Fernand Mondego came forward. For an instant, I saw a look of deadly hatred in his eyes. Then, quickly, without giving me his hand, he went past us and out into the street.
9: The betrothal feast is a gay affair in the South. Monsieur Morel removed every difficulty. The papers were soon drawn up. The arrangements were simple. Mercedes had no fortune. I had none to settle on her, and the wedding was set for two. All our friends were there, and the crew of Pharaoh and Mercedes, people from among the fishermen.

0: and admit us.
1: What's that?
2: What'd he say?
1: The law.
0: Oh, who among the persons here assembled answers to the name of Edmond Dantès?
3: I'm Edmond Dantès. What do you want of me?
0: Edmond Dantès, in the name of the law, I arrest you.
3: Arrest me? What have I done?
0: I cannot inform you. We duly acquainted with the reason for your arrest at your first examination.
3: Officer, he is my
1: what
3: son.
1: Smuggling you?
3: He's done nothing wrong. He's a good boy. Edmund.
0: It is possible, in which case every reparation will be made.
3: Edmund.
0: Meantime, Edmond Dantès, you're under arrest.
1: Why?
0: Follow me. All! Edmund! All!

0: Come in.
1: So, the B4. Here is the prisoner.
0: Bring him in. Wait outside.
1: Yes, sir.
0: What is your name?
2: Are you the king's prosecutor, sir?
0: Yes. Your name?
2: My name is Edmond Dantès.
0: You've all the information in your power. Have you served under the usurper, Napoleon?
2: No, sir.
0: It is reported that your political opinions are extreme.
2: My political opinions? Alas, I never had any opinions. I'm hardly 19, sir.
0: What do you make of this, then? It is a letter, Monsieur Dantès. Well, read it.
2: Monsieur the King's prosecutor is hereby informed by a friend of the throne and religion that one Edmond Dantès, mate of the ship Pharaoh, arrived this morning from Smyrna after having touched at Naples and the island of Elba. He's been entrusted by the usurper with a letter for the Bonapartist committee in Paris. Proof of this crime will be found on arresting him, for the letter will be found on his person or at his father's or in his cabin on board the Pharaoh. I'm sorry, sir, I don't understand it.
0: Do you know the writing?
2: No, sir.
0: Whoever did it writes well. Now, have you any enemies?
2: Not that I know of, sir.
0: Now answer me frankly. Not as a prisoner to a judge, but as one man to another. Is there any truth in this accusation?
2: Not at all, sir. I swear by my honor as a sailor. Then I told him my story. I told him how Captain Leclerc on his deathbed had entrusted a packet to me and told me with his dying breath to deliver it to the island of Elba.
0: What did you do then?
2: What should I have done, monsieur? What every man would have done in my place. I sailed for the island of Elba. I delivered the packet and was given in return a letter to be delivered to a man here in Marseille. I did it because it was what my captain had told me to do. I landed here yesterday. That is all, sir.
0: I see. Well, that sounds like the truth. Now, give up this letter you have brought from Elba. Give us your word that you will appear if you're called, and go back to your friends.
2: I'm free then, sir?
0: Yes. But first, give me this letter.
2: Here you are, sir.
0: Very well. By the way, to whom were you to deliver this letter?
2: To Francois Noirtier of this city.
0: Francois Noirtier?
2: Yes, sir. Why, do you know this man?
0: A faithful servant of the king does not know conspirators. Have you shown this letter to anyone?
2: To no one, sir, on my honor.
0: Nobody knows that you are the bearer of a letter from the Isle of Elba, addressed to Francois Noirtier?
2: Nobody, sir, except the person who gave it to me. Why, sir? What's the matter? What's the matter, sir?
0: You give me your word of honor that you're ignorant of the contents of this letter.
2: My word of honor, sir, but what's the matter? You're ill, sir. Shall I call for help?
0: No, stay where you are. It is for me to give orders here, not you. I'm sorry. I am no longer able, as I had hoped, to restore you to liberty. Before doing so, there are formalities to be gone through. I'll try to make them as short as possible. The principal charge against you, as you know, is this letter. And you see what I do with it. You see, I destroy it.
2: Oh, Monsieur de Villefort. Your goodness itself.
0: Now then, do you trust me?
2: Order me, sir. I'll obey.
0: Listen, this is not an order, but advice that I give you.
2: Yes, Monsieur.
0: I shall keep you until this evening here in the Palais de Justice.
2: Yes, sir.
0: Should anyone else question you, don't breathe a word of this letter.
2: I promise.
0: You see, the letter is destroyed. You and I alone know of its existence. So if they question you about it, deny all knowledge of it.
2: Oh, I will, sir.
0: It was the only letter you had.
2: It was.
0: Swear it.
2: I swear.
3: Did you ring, monsieur?
2: A guard entered. Villefort whispered something in his ear, to which he replied by a motion of his head.
0: Follow this man, Monsieur Dantès. He has his orders.
4: I was taken to a cell. Presently it grew dark. Hours later, I heard steps coming along the corridor. By the torches they carried, I saw the glittering sabers and carbines of four gendarmes.
5: Edmond Dantès.
2: Have you come to fetch me?
5: Yes.
2: By the orders of the king's prosecutor?
5: I believe so. Come with us.
2: Is this carriage for me?
5: It is for you. Get in.

0: Get on board.
1: Heave up there!
2: I sat in the stern sheets with a guard on each side of me in the little boat.
1: Hey there! King's business! Lower the chain!
2: Chain that closes the mouth of the port at night is lowered. Soon we were outside the harbor. My first feeling was one of joy at breathing the fine sea air again, then of sadness as I saw the lights of La Réserve away to the left of me and heard the sound of voices and music coming through the open windows.

0: Now we had passed the Tête de Mort. We were in front of the lighthouse. We were about to double the battery.
1: Where are you taking me?
2: You'll soon know.
1: But I want to know...
2: We are forbidden to give you any information.
0: Now we had left the Isle Rotonneur where the lighthouses stood, and we were going past the fisherman's quarter. A few lights were visible from the water. If I cried out, perhaps Mercedes might hear me. I remained silent, my eyes fixed on the lights. The boat went on, and presently a rising ground hid the lights. Then I saw that we were out to sea.
1: Comrades! For the love of God, tell me where we're going.
2: You're a native of Marseille and a sailor, yet you don't know where you're going.
1: I have no idea.
2: Well, unless you're blind or have never been outside the harbor, you must know.
1: No!
2: Look around you.
0: Then suddenly, within 100 yards of me in the night, I saw a dark, frowning rock with a tower on it, like a great black scaffold.
1: The Chateau d'If!
2: Quite right, my friend. The Chateau d'If.
1: Help! Help! Let me go! Help! Help! Help! I'm innocent! I'm innocent! I'm innocent!

0: Dantes. Dantes, haven't you slept?
1: I don't know.
0: Are you hungry?
1: I don't know.
0: Do you want anything?
1: I want to see the governor. The governor. I want to see the... I'm innocent. I'm innocent. I'm innocent! Another day. Another eternity. I threw out my food onto the floor. I walked round and round the narrow cell like a wild beast in its cage. I tore up the straw of my mattress.
0: Dantes! Well, are you reasonable today?
1: I want to see the governor.
0: I've told you that's impossible.
1: Why is it impossible?
0: It's not allowed.
1: I want to see the governor.
0: Take my advice, my friend. Don't brood over what's impossible. It'll go out of your head.
1: You think so?
0: We had an instance of it here in this cell. The priest who was here before you. He kept offering the governor $1,000,000 for his freedom. In the end, he went out of his head.
1: When was he in this cell?
0: 2 years ago.
1: Was he set free?
0: No. He was put in a dungeon.
1: Listen to me. I want to see the governor. If you don't let me see the governor someday, I'll hide behind the door. And when you come in, I'll dash your brains out with a stool.
0: That's, eh? Hey, put that stool down.
1: Are you going to let me see the governor?
0: Put it down. Put that stool down. Put it down.
1: Well, do I see the governor?
0: Yes, yes, yes. You shall see the governor at once.
1: That's better. It's better. Hurry. Hurry.
2: Presently, the jailer returned with 4 soldiers.
0: By the governor's orders, take the prisoner to the floor below.
3: To the dungeon, then?
0: That's right. We put madmen... with madness.
1: You don't understand, I tell you. I tell you I'm innocent. I'm innocent!

was white as a leper's. I'd been proud the first months. Now I began to beg. I begged to be moved from this dungeon to another. I begged to be allowed to walk about. I begged for books. Nothing was granted. I spoke to the jailer when he brought me my food. He rarely answered me. But to speak to a man, even though mute, was something. I tried to speak when alone, but the sound of my own voice terrified me. After what must have been 3 or 4 years, the governor of the Chateau d'If was transferred. The new man never troubled to learn my name. I was no longer Edmond Dantès. Number 34. I took to praying, but not as men pray in prosperity. In my prayers, I laid out every action of my life before the Almighty. Still, I remained a prisoner. Then a deep gloom took possession of me, and then furious rage and savage thoughts of revenge, and wildly I dashed myself against the walls of my prison. I tore at my own flesh with my nails, and then in the end, I began to think of dying. I swore that I would starve myself to death, so every morning and every evening I threw out through the small grated window all the food the jailer brought me, every bit of it, at first gaily and then thoughtfully, and then with regret. I held the plate in my hand for an hour at a time, gazing at the morsel of bad meat, of tainted fish, of black and moldy bread. Then I remembered my oath and threw the dish away. One day, I found I had not sufficient force to throw my supper out of the window. The next morning, I could hardly see or hear. I knew I was dying. The day went by. I felt a sort of stupor creeping over me. The gnawing pain at my stomach had ceased. My thirst had abated. When I closed my eyes, I saw myriads of lights dancing before them. I was on the edge of that mysterious country called death. Suddenly, a little after dark, I heard a hollow sound in the wall against which I was lying. I sat up and listened. It was a continual scratching, as if made by a huge claw or some iron instrument scraping against the stones. Then all was silent. Soon afterwards it began again. Nearer and more distinct. Perhaps it was only a workman repairing a neighboring dungeon. I would soon find out. The sound continued. With my earthenware jug, I knocked against the wall where the sound came.

0: Then the sound stopped. The night passed in complete silence. I never closed my eyes. 3 days passed. 3 long days. And never a sound. At last, on the fourth evening, whoever it was quite close to me now. I wanted desperately to help him. But I had nothing, no knife or sharp instrument. I smashed my earthenware jug. That night I moved my bed out from the wall and started to scrape the plaster with a piece from my broken jug. Soon the fragments of plaster began to fall away. In 3 days I uncovered a large stone. The next day about noon the stone began to move.
1: Oh, my God, don't fail me now. My God.
2: Who talks of God in this place?
0: Speak again. In the name of heaven. Speak.
2: Who are you?
0: A prisoner.

0: country.
1: A Frenchman.
0: Your name?
1: Edmond Dantès.
0: How long have you been here?
1: Since the 28th day of February, 1815.
0: Your crime?
1: I'm innocent. You? Who are you?
0: I am number 27.
1: How long have you been here?
0: Since 1804. 20 years.
2: All that night we worked. Then, just before dawn, a portion of the floor in my cell gave away. And from the bottom of this passage, the depth of which it was impossible to measure, appeared the head, then the shoulders, and lastly the body of a man.

0: To this man, I owe all that I possess, all that I know, all that I've become. In the prison, he was known as the Mad Priest. I never learned his name. For 8 years, we saw each other every day, using the tunnel he had dug through the solid rock, concealing the mouth of the passage with stones carefully fitted in place. By the sundial he had traced on the wall of his cell, we knew the hours of the guard's visit. The rest of the day we were together. He had been a great scholar in his day, and all that he knew, he taught me with infinite loving patience, day after day, year after year. Then, one morning when I went down, I found him standing in the middle of his cell, pale as death.
1: Quick, Dantes, quick. Listen to what I have to say.
0: What is it, Father? Tell me. I beseech you. What's the matter?
1: I am dying. Help me to my bed. See, half my body is paralyzed already.
0: Here, Father.
1: Thank you, my son. Now listen to me. All is over with me. This night or tomorrow, I shall be dead.
0: But, Father...
1: I know the illness. There is no hope. And I shall never leave this place now. Before I die, there's something I want to give you.
0: In his hand, he held a morsel of paper tightly rolled together. A half-burned paper on which were some lines of Gothic character, traced with a peculiar kind of ink.
1: This paper, my child, is my treasure. From this day forth, it belongs to you.
0: Your treasure?
1: Oh, yes. I know what's passing through your mind at this moment. Even now, you, like all the others... But be assured, my child, I am not mad. This treasure exists. Read what it says.
0: This treasure, which may amount to... Declare April 14th...
1: See?
0: I see nothing but broken lines and unconnected words,
1: yes,
0: Father.
1: Yes. To you, who read them for the first time. But to me... who have grown pale over them by many nights' study, who have reconstructed every phrase, completed every thought. Have you ever heard of the great Spada treasure?
0: I've heard sailors talk of it, yes.
1: For 10 years, I worked for the House of Spada. That paper you have in your hand is what is left of the will of Cardinal Spada, murdered by Roderick Borgia. Now, take this and... put the two pieces together and read.
0: The 25th day of April, 1498, being invited to dine by His Holiness Alexander VI, and fearing for my life, I declare to my nephew Guido Spada, my sole heir, that I have buried in a place he knows, in the caves of the island of Monte Cristo, all I possessed of ingots, gold, money, jewels, and diamonds, which treasure may amount to nearly... 2 million of Roman crowns, which you will find in the farthest angle of the island cave. And this treasure I bequeath and leave entire to him as my sole heir, Rodrigo Spada. 10 million crowns.
1: Yes, 100 million francs of our money. Think of the good a man could do in the world with 100 million francs.
0: Yes.
1: And now I am dying. With my dying breath, I leave this treasure to you. Pray God you'd be more fortunate than I.
0: But I have no right to it, sir.
1: You are my son, Dantes. You are the child that God sent to console me in my captivity.

0: 2 days later, in fearful agony, he died. I closed his eyes and laid him out to rest as well as I could. That night, the governor of the prison came down to look at the body.
1: Well, the madman's gone to look after his treasure.
2: With all his millions, he hasn't enough to pay for a shroud, eh? Is the iron heated?
3: Yes, sir.
2: Apply it to the soles of his feet.
0: From where I stood in the secret passage, I could smell the sickening odor of burnt flesh.
2: He's dead, all right. Poor devil. He was a priest. Get him the newest sack you can find.
1: What time shall we bury him, sir?
2: The usual time.
0: When the cell was empty again, I went in. On the bed at full length, and faintly lighted by the light of a single candle, was visible a sack of coarse cloth. In it was stretched a long and stiffened form. I unlaced the sack, drew the corpse out, and carried it through the tunnel to my cell. I laid it on my bed, turned the head to the wall, and covered it with a sheet. For the last time, I kissed the ice-cold brow. Then I went back to the dead man's cell.
4: There's a job I could do now.
2: Right, you are. Cold as the devil of pyramid,
0: I could hear steps in the passage as the guards came down with a stretcher. Quickly, I laced up the sack around my body. I lay stiff, hoping they would not hear the beating of my heart.
5: Here we go. You take the head. I'll take the feet.
2: It's heavy enough for an old man.
5: They say every year adds half a pound to the bones.
2: Forward march. Careful now.
5: Steady. While I open this door.
2: Lord, it's cold up here.
5: Yeah, pleasant morning for a dip in the ocean.
2: A bit chilly, I'd say.
5: Have you got the weight?
2: Here it is.
5: Tie it on, round his feet. That's right. Tight.
2: See if you can do it any tighter.
5: Yeah, that's all right. That'll sink him.
2: All right, now. Are you ready? One. Two.
5: Hey, wait a minute. Get nearer to the edge. The last one was mashed on a rock. We got the blame for it.
2: All right, then. Come on, I'm freezing at this. Ready? Let's go. One. Two.

0: You are listening to the CBS presentation of Orson Welles and the Mercury Theater on the Air in Alexander Dumas' Count of Monte Cristo. The performance will continue in just a moment. This is the Columbia Broadcasting System. We continue now with the Count of Monte Cristo, starring Orson Welles with the Mercury Theater on the Air.
1: In September 1834, there arrived in Marseille a man of about 38 or 40, of a pallor that was almost livid. He gave the impression of a man who had been enclosed for a long time in a tomb. Soon after landing, he inquired for a man by the name of Dantès. And hearing that he'd been dead for the past 14 years, he asked for a tailor called Caderousse. Are you Gaspard Caderousse?
2: I am.
1: Let's go inside, my friend. I have to talk to you.
2: Well, what is it?
1: Monsieur Caderousse, in the year 1814 or 15, did you know a young sailor by the name of Dantès?
2: Dantès? Yes. Why do you ask? Is he alive?
1: No, he died in prison.
2: Died, eh? What did he die of?
1: What do young, strong men usually die of in prison? He died of sorrow and a broken heart. And before he died, he begged me to clear his name. He gave me the names of the people here in Marseille who had been his friends. There are three, he said, besides my father and the girl I was betrothed to. One of them is Caderousse.
2: He said that?
1: The second is Danglars.
2: Danglars?
1: The third is Fernand Mondego.
2: Mondego?
1: You know these men?
2: Know them? Where in heaven's name have you been, my friend? There isn't a man in France who doesn't know them. Danglars is a millionaire, has a banking house of his own. Baron Danglars, he calls himself now. And Mondego's a count and a cabinet minister and an officer of the Legion of Honor with a house in Paris a block wide. I could tell you something about these two. Not that it'll do much good now that he's dead.
1: Who?
2: That young fellow you were talking about, Dantès. I've a good mind to tell you anyway. Do you know who sent Edmond Dantès to prison? Well, I do. It was two men who were jealous of him. One for love and one for ambition. And do you know who they were? I'll tell you. Mondego and Danglars.
1: I thought they were his friends.
2: That's what he thought.
1: What did they do?
2: They denounced him to the police as a traitor.
1: And was he a traitor?
2: No more than you or I.
1: Which of the two denounced him?
2: Both, monsieur. It was Danglars who wrote the letter, and Mondego who put it in the post.
1: When was this letter written?
2: At La Réserve, the night before the wedding.
1: How do you know? Were you there?
2: I was at the next table. They thought I was too drunk to hear.
1: I see. How about this girl Dantès was betrothed to?
2: Mercedes?
1: Yes. Yes, that's her name. What happened to her?
2: Well, sir, that's a sad story. When Dantès was arrested, she was nearly mad with grief. Pitiful it was. 6 months went by and there was no news of him. And every day there was her mother telling her he was dead and telling her to marry Mondego. She came to see old Dantès. Edmund is dead, he said to her. If he weren't, he would have returned to us. Then the old man died. And that left her quite alone. Still, she waited, and still no word from him. Then, in the end, after a year, she married Mondego. And now she's one of the greatest ladies in Paris.
1: A year. She waited a year.
2: What did you say?
1: Nothing. Nothing. You say Edmond Dantès' father died.
2: Yes. Soon after his son disappeared.
1: What did he die of?
2: If you ask me, he died of starvation.
1: Starvation?
2: The doctor had another name for it, but I know better. He locked himself up in his room and died of starvation.

Later that day, the stranger appeared at the Palais de Justice and asked to see the prison records for the year 1815. He obtained permission to go through the case of a certain Edmond Dantès, imprisoned that year and subsequently reported as dead. He found everything arranged in due order, the denunciation, examination, and the magistrate's marginal notes. He read the examination and noted with surprise that the name of François Noirtier, to whom the fatal letter had been addressed, never once appeared in it. There was a notation in the margin which read as follows: Edmond Dantès, an inveterate criminal, to be kept in complete solitary confinement, and to be strictly watched and guarded. It was signed De Villefort. Below, in another hand, was written: prisoner killed while attempting to escape. That night, the stranger left Marseille, going north.

0: you for Mondego. 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Find out everything there is to know about them. Every move they've made. Every word they've said. Every line they've written.
1: Yes, sir.
0: Find out about their homes. Their wives, their children, their friends.
1: Yes, sir.
0: Find out where they got their power. How they made their money. Whom they robbed. Whom they cheated. Whom they murdered.

0: One day in November, Baron Dangler, head of the banking house of that name, received a visit from a new client. Monsieur le Baron Dangler.
1: I have the honor of addressing the Count of Monte Cristo.
0: You have, sir.
1: Have you been in Paris long, sir?
0: Since this morning.
1: I have a letter here, sir, from the firm of Thompson and French in Rome. A letter of credit in your name.
0: Good. And I take it that beginning today, my checks will be duly honored by your house.
1: In this letter, sir, there is one thing not quite clear.
0: Indeed.
1: According to this letter, the Count of Monte Cristo is to have unlimited credit on our house.
0: And what is there in that simple fact that requires explanation?
1: Merely the term unlimited.
0: Are you suggesting that Thompson and French are not looked upon as solvent bankers?
1: No. It was not their solvency that I spoke of.
0: I see.
1: But the word unlimited in financial affairs is so extremely vague a term.
0: To me, Baron, the word means exactly what it says. It means without limitation.
1: I assure you, sir, that up to the amount of a million...
0: I beg your pardon.
1: I said that should you be hard-pressed, were you even to require a million
0: francs... A million? My dear sir, for a trifle like that, I assure you, I should never trouble to open an account. 1,000,000 francs. Excuse my smiling when you speak of a sum that I am in the habit of carrying in my pocketbook.
1: I admit I am hardly
0: accustomed... You would prefer not to handle this account, Baron Dangler, I have letters similar to yours addressed to Baring of London and Rothschild of the City. You'd have no scruples in declining.
1: I assure you I never
0: entertained... No. You merely wish to be convinced that your stockholders ran no risk, nothing more. Very sound, Baron Dangler. I understand they include some of the greatest names in France. Am I right? The Duke de Mondego? The Baron de Villefort?
1: It is not generally known that these gentlemen...
0: Of course. Now we understand one another, I should like to draw tomorrow the sum of, shall we say, 6,000,000 francs, half gold, half notes.
1: 6,000,000 francs? As you say, sir.
0: If I should require more, I shall let you know. Oh, by the way, Baron Dangler, buy for me tomorrow 10,000 shares of Austrian Commonwealth.
1: You have some information, sir, about this stock?
0: You will find, sir, that I never gamble except in certain

0: Rarely has Paris been more intrigued than it was that winter by the mysterious Count de Monte Cristo. Of his title, nothing was known save that he derived it from a small, uninhabited island off the coast of Corsica. The source of his fortune was equally obscure, yet his wealth seemed inexhaustible. The paintings in his house in the Champs-Élysées were valued at 3 million francs, and it was known that for his carriage wheels alone he had paid 1 million francs, yet far from diminishing. By the middle of December, successful speculation had increased his deposit at Danglars' bank from 4 to nearly 6 million francs. At the end of December, a ball was given by the Count and Countess de Mondego.
1: Monsieur, Madame de Noville,

0: Mercedes, may I present the most talked of man in Paris, the Count of Monte Cristo, Countess de Montego.
1: I am deeply honored.
0: What is it, Mercedes? What is it? Are you ill?
2: It's nothing, Fernando. Perhaps the heat of this room. It was kind of you to come, sir. Will you give me your arm, Count de Monte Cristo?
1: I am honored, madame.
2: Is it true, Count, what everyone is saying about you in Paris, that you've seen so much, traveled so far, and suffered so deeply?
1: I have suffered deeply, madame.
2: But now you are happy?
1: No doubt, since no one hears me complain.
2: And your present happiness, has it softened your heart?
1: My present happiness does not equal my past misery.
2: Are you not married?
1: I married. No, madame.
2: You are alone, then?
1: I am alone.
2: You have no sister, no father?
1: I have none.
2: How can you exist thus without anyone to hold you to life?
1: Madame, long ago I loved a girl. I was on the point of marrying her, madame, when we were separated. I thought she loved me well enough to wait for me, and even to remain faithful to my grave. When I returned, she was married. Perhaps my heart was weaker than that of most, and I suffered more than they would have in my place. It's all, madame.
2: You've still preserved this love in your heart. It is true, one can love only once. Did you ever see her again?
1: Never.
2: And you have forgiven her for all she has made you suffer?
1: Yes, I have forgiven her.
2: But only her? Do you still hate those who separated you? You still want to punish them?
1: They will be punished, madame. But it is not I who will punish them. It is their own past.

0: Dangla, Villefort, Hondego.
1: What have you found out about these men? Dangla.
0: Dangla, native of Marseille. Banker, three times bankrupt. Convicted of using charity funds.
1: Yes.
0: Recently suspected of plunging heavily with borrowed funds.
1: Villefort,
0: native of Marseille. Formerly King's agent in that city, where he acted as Bonaparte's spy under the name of François Noirtier.
1: Noirtier.
0: Known to accept bribes. At present, prosecutor general at King's Court. Said to speculate heavily with Danglars' bank.
1: Mondego.
0: Mondego, native of Marseille. Dismissed from naval service for theft. Tried for murder, 1816. Deserted French army, 1824. 1828, betrayed Ali Pasha to Turks for 2 million piastres. Believed involved heavy losses, Danglars' bank.

0: Monsieur Danglars.
1: He's in the private office, Baron de Villefort.
2: Good morning, Villefort.
0: Hello, Mondego.
3: You're late, Villefort.
0: What is it, Danglars? You sent for me in court. I hope it's something good this time. We need it.
2: Just arrived. A private message to the Count of Monte Cristo from Thompson and French, Rome. They've never been wrong yet.
3: Does he know you intercept his messages, Danglars?
0: Who cares?
3: What does it say? Read it.
2: Secret treaty signed tonight. Anglo-Italian due sharp rise. Buy all available shares, Thompson and French.
0: Well?
2: We are going to buy.
0: Danglars, I'm worried. Everything you've touched has gone wrong lately. Those Belgian bonds, we lost $500,000 on them.
2: Whose fault was that? On whose information?
3: Can I have a Danglars if the government changes its mind?
0: Gentlemen, gentlemen.
2: Our situation is desperate. We've got to plunge. Things have been going badly lately. We have no choice. If it weren't for Monte Cristo's deposits, we'd have been bankrupt 3 weeks ago. If that money should be called today or tomorrow or the next day, this bank is ruined.
3: Danglars, I don't see what that has to do with us.
2: Oh, you don't you? If I go, you go. Make no mistake about that.
0: Gentlemen.
3: What do you propose to do about it, Danglars?
2: It's our only chance to get out. I propose to buy every share of Anglo-Italian that comes into this market.
0: With what?
2: You forget, gentlemen. The Count of Monte Cristo has 6 million francs deposited in this bank.
0: And what about this message? Does Monte Cristo get to see it?
2: This message, gentlemen, was lost in transmission.
0: Well,
2: 62,000 shares.
3: How much profit does that show?
2: So far, $750,000. And it's only a beginning.
0: Who was selling?
2: I don't know. I couldn't find out. Come in. Well, what is it?
1: The Count of Monte Cristo to see you, sir.
2: Tell him I'm not...
4: Good afternoon, gentlemen. I hope I don't intrude. Danglars, de Villefort, Mondego. How fortunate. Gentlemen, I'm here to say goodbye.
2: Goodbye.
4: I have decided to leave Paris for a while. Perhaps forever. Before I go, there are certain things I have left to do. Monsieur Danglars, I am in need of money for my journey. My credit on your books as of tonight is 6 million francs. Less about $1 million to cover certain stocks I sold short today. Here is a check for 5 million francs made out to cash. My carriage is outside. I will take half in notes. Half in gold.
2: But surely...
4: I beg your pardon?
2: Surely, sir, such a very large sum... If you could conveniently wait for this money for 24 or for the most 48
4: I told you, Baron Danglars, I'm leaving Paris tonight. Oh, by the way, Baron, you may be interested to learn. Less than an hour ago, Anglo-Italian went into liquidation. At this moment, that stock is worth less than the paper on which it's printed.
2: But the message from Thompson and French...
4: That message was sent on my instructions 3 days ago. You see, gentlemen... I own Thompson and French.
2: But it's not true that the treaty...
4: As far as I know, Mondego, there never was any question of a treaty.
2: But it means...
4: It means that you three gentlemen are ruined. It means that you, Danglars, have robbed the poor and the helpless for the last time.
0: I'll prosecute you for this. I'll issue a warrant for your arrest.
4: I don't think you will, Baron de Villefort. In the first place, that message was addressed to me. In the second place, since noon today, there has been in the hands of the Minister of Justice... A complete record of the career of Francois Noirtier, Baron de Villefort, spy, thief, forger,
0: Stop.
4: Informer,
0: what are you?
4: Perjurer. Who am I? Still, you do not know? I know you very well, Fernand Mondego. And tomorrow all Paris will know you for what you are. Deserter, traitor, murderer.
2: Who are you? What have we done to you?
4: You condemned me to a slow, horrible death. You killed my father. You deprived me of love, of freedom, of happiness.
0: Stop! In God's name, who are you?
4: I am the specter of a wretch you buried in the dungeons of the Chateau d'If. You guess it now, do you not? Or rather, you remember it. For notwithstanding all my sorrows and my tortures, I show you now a face... which has the happiness of revenge, and which is young again. A face you must often have seen in your dreams. Since your marriage, Mondego, with Mercedes, my betrothed.
5: Oh.
4: Yes, Mondego. I am Edmond Dantes.

Tonight, the Columbia Broadcasting System, through its affiliated stations coast to coast and the network of the Canadian Broadcasting Corporation, has brought you a performance of Alexandre Dumas' great adventure story, The Count of Monte Cristo, as dramatized in the first-person singular by Orson Welles and played by the Mercury Theater on the air. In the cast this evening, Ray Collins as the Abbe Faria, George Calouris as Monsieur Morel, Edgar Barrier as de Villefort, Eustace Wyatt as Caderousse, Paul Stewart as Old Dantes, Sidney Smith as Fernand Mondego, Richard Wilson as the officer, William Allen as a merchant, Anna Stafford as Mercedes, and Orson Welles as Edmond Dantes, the Count of Monte Cristo. Dan Seymour speaking.

You have just heard The Count of Monte Cristo by Alexandre Dumas. This was the Mercury Theatre version from 1938. 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

The Dead Valley. I have a friend, Olaf Ehrensvard, a Swede by birth who yet by reason of a strange and melancholy mischance of his early boyhood has thrown his lot with that of the New World. It is a curious story of a headstrong boy and a proud and relentless family. The details do not matter here, but they are sufficient to weave a web of romance around the tall, yellow-bearded man with the sad eyes and the voice that gives itself perfectly to plaintive little Swedish songs remembered out of childhood. In the winter evenings we play chess together, he and I, and after some close, fierce battle has been fought to a finish, usually with my own defeat, we fill our pipes again, and Ehrensvard tells me stories of the far, half-remembered days in the fatherland before he went to sea. Stories that grow very strange and incredible as the night deepens and the fire falls together, but stories that, nevertheless, I fully believe. One of them made a strong impression on me, so I set it down here, only regretting that I cannot reproduce the curiously perfect English and the delicate accent which to me increased the fascination of the tale. Yet, as best I can remember it, here it is. I never told you how Niels and I went over the hills to Hallsberg, and how we found the Dead Valley, did I? Well, this is the way it happened. I must have been about 12 years old, and Niels Schoberg, whose father's estate joined ours, was a few months younger. We were inseparable just at that time, and whatever we did together. Once a week it was market day in Engelholm, and Niels and I went always there to see the strange sights that the market gathered from all the surrounding country. One day we quite lost our hearts, for an old man from across the Elfborg had brought a little dog to sell, that seemed to us the most beautiful dog in all the world. He was a round, woolly puppy, so funny that Niels and I sat down on the ground and laughed at him, until he came and played with us in so jolly a way that we felt there was only one really desirable thing in life, and that was the little dog of the old man from across the hills. But alas, we had not half money enough wherewith to buy him. So we were forced to beg the old man not to sell him before the next market day, promising that we would bring the money for him then. He gave us his word, and we ran home very fast and implored our mothers to give us money for the little dog. We got the money, but we could not wait for the next market day. Suppose the puppy should be sold? The thought frightened us so that we begged and implored that we might be allowed to go over the hills to Hallsberg, where the old man lived, and get the little dog ourselves. And at last they told us we might go. By starting early in the morning we should reach Hallsberg by 3 o'clock, and it was arranged that we should stay there that night with Niels's aunt, and leaving by noon the next day be home again by sunset. Soon after sunrise we were on our way, having received minute instructions as to just what we should do in all possible and impossible circumstances, and finally a repeated injunction that we should start for home at the same hour the next day so that we might get safely back before nightfall. For us it was magnificent sport, and we started off with our rifles, full of the sense of our very great importance. Yet the journey was simple enough, along a good road across the big hills we knew so well, for Niels and I had shot over half the territory this side of the dividing range of the Elfborg. Back of Engelholm lay a long valley, from which rose the low mountains, and we had to cross this, and then follow the road along the side of the hills for 3 or 4 miles, before a narrow path branched off to the left, leading up through the pass. Nothing occurred of interest on the way over, and we reached Hallsberg in due season, found to our inexpressible joy that the little dog was not sold, secured him, and so went to the house of Niels's aunt to spend the night. Why we did not leave early on the following day, I can't quite remember. At all events, I know we stopped at a shooting range just outside of the town, where most attractive pasteboard pigs were sliding slowly through painted foliage, serving so as beautiful marks. The result was that we did not get fairly started for home until afternoon, and as we found ourselves at last pushing up the side of the mountain with the sun dangerously near their summits, I think we were a little scared at the prospect of the examination and possible punishment that awaited us when we got home at midnight. Therefore, we hurried as fast as possible up the mountainside, while the blue dusk closed in about us and the light died in the purple sky. At first we had talked hilariously, and the little dog had leaped ahead of us with the utmost joy. Latterly, however, a curious oppression came on us. We did not speak or even whistle, while the dog fell behind, following us with hesitation in every muscle. We had passed through the foothills and the low spurs of the mountain,
and were almost at the top of the main range, when life seemed to go out of everything, leaving the world dead, so suddenly silent the forest became, so stagnant the air. Instinctively, we halted to listen. Perfect silence. The crushing silence of deep forests at night. And more, for always, even in the most impenetrable fastness of the wooded mountains, is the multitudinous murmur of little lives awakened by the darkness, exaggerated and intensified by the stillness of the air and the great dark. But here and now the silence seemed unbroken, even by the turn of a leaf, the movement of a twig, the note of a nightbird or insect. I could hear the blood beat through my veins, and the crushing of the grass under our feet as we advanced with hesitating steps sounded like the falling of trees. And the air was stagnant, dead. The atmosphere seemed to lie upon the body like the weight of sea on a diver who has ventured too far into its awful depths. What we usually call silence seems only so in relation to the din of ordinary experience. This was silence in the absolute, and it crushed the mind while it intensified the senses, bringing down the awful weight of inextinguishable fear. I know that Niels and I started towards each other in abject terror, listening to our quick, heavy breathing that sounded to our acute senses like the fitful rush of waters, and the poor dog we were leading justified our terror. The black oppression seemed to crush him even as it did us. He lay close on the ground, moaning feebly, and dragging himself painfully and slowly closer to Niels's feet. I think this exhibition of utter animal fear was the last touch, and must inevitably have blasted our reason, mine anyway. But just then, as we stood quaking on the bounds of madness, came a sound, so awful, so ghastly, so horrible, that it seemed to rouse us from the dead spell that was on us. In the depth of the silence came a cry, beginning as a low, sorrowful moan, rising to a tremulous shriek, culminating in a yell that seemed to tear the night in sunder and rend the world as by a cataclysm. So fearful was it that I could not believe it had actual existence. It passed previous experience, the powers of belief, and for a moment I thought it the result of my own animal terror, an hallucination born of tottering reason. A glance at Niels dispelled this thought in a flash. In the pale light of the high stars he was the embodiment of all possible human fear, quaking with an ague, his jaw fallen, his tongue out, his eyes protruding like those of a hanged man. Without a word we fled, the panic of fear giving us strength, and together the little dog caught close in Niels's arms, we sped down the side of the cursed mountains. Anywhere, goal was of no account. We had but one impulse, to get away from that place. So, under the black trees and the far white stars that flashed through the still leaves overhead, we leaped down the mountainside, regardless of our path or landmark, straight through the tangled underbrush, across mountain streams, through fens and copses, anywhere, so only that our course was downward. How long we ran thus, I have no idea. But by and by the forest fell behind, and we found ourselves among the foothills, and fell exhausted on the dry, short grass, panting like tired dogs. It was lighter here in the open, and presently we looked around to see where we were, and how we were to strike out in order to find the path that would lead us home. We looked in vain for a familiar sign. Behind us rose the great wall of black forest on the flank of the mountain. Before us lay the undulating mounds of low foothills, unbroken by trees or rocks, and beyond only the fall of black sky, bright with multitudinous stars that turned its velvet depth to a luminous gray. As I remember, we did not speak to each other once. The terror was too heavy on us for that. But by and by we rose simultaneously and started out across the hills. Still the same silence, the same dead, motionless air. Air that was at once sultry and chilling. A heavy heat struck through with an icy chill that felt almost like the burning of frozen steel. Still carrying the helpless dog, Niels pressed on through the hills, and I followed close behind. At last, in front of us rose a slope of moor touching the white stars. We climbed it wearily, reached the top, and found ourselves gazing down into a great, smooth valley, filled halfway to the brim with... what? As far as the eye could see stretched a level plain of ashy white, faintly phosphorescent,
a sea of velvet fog that lay like motionless water, or rather a floor of alabaster, so dense did it appear, so seemingly capable of sustaining weight. If it were possible, I think that sea of dead white mist struck even greater terror into my soul than the heavy silence or the deadly cry. So ominous was it, so utterly unreal, so phantasmal, so impossible, as it lay there like a dead ocean under the steady stars. Yet through that mist we must go. There seemed no other way home, and shattered with abject fear, mad with the one desire to get back, we started down the slope to where the sea of milky mist ceased, sharp and distinct around the stems of rough grass. I put one foot into the ghostly fog. A chill as of death struck through me, stopping my heart, and I threw myself backward on the slope. At that instant came again the shriek, close, close, right in our ears, in ourselves, and far out across that damnable sea I saw the cold fog lift like a waterspout and toss itself high in the writhing convolutions towards the sky. The stars began to grow dim as thick vapor swept across them, and in the growing dark I saw a great, watery moon lift itself slowly above the palpitating sea, vast and vague in the gathering mist. This was enough. We turned and fled along the margin of the white sea that throbbed now with fitful motion below us, rising, rising slowly and steadily, driving us higher and higher up the side of the foothills. It was a race for life, that we knew. How we kept it up I cannot understand, but we did, and at last we saw the white sea fall behind us as we staggered up the end of the valley, and then down into a region that we knew, and so into the old path. The last thing I remember was hearing a strange voice, that of Niels, but horribly changed, stammer brokenly, "The dog is dead." And then the whole world turned around twice, slowly and resistlessly, and consciousness went out with a crash. It was some 3 weeks later, as I remember, that I awoke in my own room and found my mother sitting beside the bed. I could not think very well at first, but as I slowly grew strong again, vague flashes of recollection began to come at me, and little by little the whole sequence of events of that awful night in the Dead Valley came back. All that I could gain from what was told me was that 3 weeks before I had been found in my own bed, raging sick, and that my illness grew fast into brain fever. I tried to speak of the dread things that had happened to me, but I saw at once that no one looked on them save as the hauntings of a dying frenzy, and so I closed my mouth and kept my own counsel. I must see Niels, however, and so I asked for him. My mother told me that he also had been ill with a strange fever, but that he was now quite well again. Presently they brought him in, and when we were alone I began to speak to him of the night on the mountain. I shall never forget the shock that struck me down on my pillow when the boy denied everything. Denied having gone with me, ever having heard the cry, having seen the valley or feeling the deadly chill of the ghostly fog. Nothing would shake his determined ignorance, and in spite of myself I was forced to admit that his denials came from no policy of concealment, but from blank oblivion. My weakened brain was in a turmoil. Was it all but the floating phantasm of delirium, or had the horror of the real thing blotted Niels's mind into blankness so far as the events of the night in the Dead Valley were concerned? The latter explanation seemed the only one, else how explain the sudden illness which in a night had struck us both down? I said nothing more, either to Niels or my own people, but waited with a growing determination that, once well again, I would find that valley if it really existed. It was some weeks before I was really well enough to go, but finally, late in September, I chose a bright, warm, still day, the last smile of the dying summer, and started early in the morning along the path that led to Hallsberg. I was sure I knew where the trail struck off to the right, down which we had come from the valley of dead water, for a great tree grew by the Hallsberg path at the point where, with a sense of salvation, we had found the home road. Presently I saw it to the right, a little distance ahead. I think the bright sunlight and the clear air had worked as a tonic to me, for by the time I came to the foot of the great pine I had quite lost faith in the verity of the vision that haunted me, believing at last that it was indeed but the nightmare of madness.
Nevertheless, I turned sharply to the right, at the base of the tree, into a narrow path that led through a dense thicket. As I did so, I tripped over something. A swarm of flies sung into the air around me, and looking down, I saw the matted fleece with the poor little bones thrusting through of the dog we had bought in Hallsburg. Then my courage went out with a puff, and I knew that it was all true, and that now I was frightened. Pride and the desire for adventure urged me on, however, and I pressed into the close thicket that barred my way. The path was hardly visible, merely the worn road of some small beasts, for, though it showed in the crisp grass, the bushes above grew thick and hardly penetrable. The land rose slowly, and, rising, grew clearer, until at last I came out on a great slope of hill unbroken by trees or shrubs, very like my memory of that rise of land we had topped in order that we might find the dead valley and the icy fog. I looked at the sun. It was bright and clear, and all around insects were humming in the autumn air, and birds were darting to and fro. Surely there was no danger, not until nightfall at least. So I began to whistle, and with a rush mounted the last crest of Brown Hill. There lay the dead valley, a great oval basin, almost as smooth and regular as though made by man. On all sides the grass crept over the brink of the encircling hills, dusty green on the crests, then fading into ashy brown, and so to a deadly white, this last color forming a thin ring running in a long line around the slope. And then, nothing. Bare, brown, hard earth, glittering with grains of alkali, but otherwise dead and barren. Not a tuft of grass, not a stick of brushwood, not even a stone, but only the vast expanse of beaten clay. In the midst of the basin, perhaps a mile and a half away, the level expanse was broken by a great dead tree, rising leafless and gaunt into the air. Without a moment's hesitation, I started down into the valley and made for this goal. Every particle of fear seemed to have left me, and even the valley itself did not look so very terrifying. At all events, I was driven by an overwhelming curiosity, and there seemed to be but one thing in the world to do: to get to that tree. As I trudged along over the hard earth, I noticed that the multitudinous voices of birds and insects had died away. No bee or butterfly hovered through the air, no insects leaped or crept over the dull earth. The very air itself was stagnant. As I drew near the skeleton tree, I noticed the glint of sunlight on a kind of white mound around its roots, and I wondered curiously. It was not until I had come close that I saw its nature. All around the roots and barkless trunk was heaped a wilderness of little bones. Tiny skulls of rodents and birds, thousands of them rising about the dead tree and streaming off for several yards in all directions, until the dreadful pile ended in isolated skulls and scattered skeletons. Here and there a larger bone appeared, the thigh of a sheep, the hoofs of a horse, and to one side, grinning slowly, a human skull. I stood quite still, staring with all my eyes, when suddenly the dense silence was broken by a faint, forlorn cry high over my head. I looked up and saw a great falcon turning and sailing downward just over the tree. In a moment more she fell motionless on the bleaching bones. Horror struck me, and I rushed for home, my brain whirling, a strange numbness growing in me. I ran steadily on and on. At last I glanced up. Where was the rise of hill? I looked around wildly. Close before me was the dead tree with its pile of bones. I had circled it round and round, and the valley wall was still a mile and a half away. I stood dazed and frozen. The sun was sinking red and dull towards the line of hills. In the east the dark was growing fast. Was there still time? Time! It was not that I wanted, it was will. My feet seemed clogged as in a nightmare. I could hardly drag them over the barren earth. And then I felt the slow chill creeping through me. I looked down. Out of the earth a thin mist was rising, collecting in little pools that grew ever larger until they joined here and there, their currents swirling slowly like thin blue smoke. The western hills halved the copper sun. When it was dark I should hear that shriek again, and then I should die. I knew that,
and with every remaining atom of will I staggered towards the red west through the writhing mist that crept clammily around my ankles, retarding my steps. And as I fought my way off from the tree, the horror grew, until at last I thought I was going to die. The silence pursued me like dumb ghosts. The still air held my breath. The hellish fog caught at my feet like cold hands. But I won, though not a moment too soon. As I crawled on my hands and knees up the brown slope, I heard, far away and high in the air, the cry that already had almost bereft me of reason. It was faint and vague, but unmistakable in its horrible intensity. I glanced behind. The fog was dense and pallid, heaving undulously up the brown slope. The sky was gold under the setting sun, but below was the ashy gray of death. I stood for a moment on the brink of this sea of hell, and then leaped down the slope. The sunset opened before me, the night closed behind, and as I crawled home, weak and tired, darkness shut down on the dead valley

You have just heard The Dead Valley by Ralph Adams Graham. The reader was Andrew Gauntz. 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

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The translation by Christopher Kasparik, was released under a Creative Commons license.

Behold, how vain are human hopes before the order of the world. Behold, how vain they are before the decrees that have been written in fiery signs upon the heavens by the Eternal. 100-year-old Ramses, mighty ruler of Egypt, was breathing his last. The chest of the potentate before whose voice millions had quaked half a century had been

summoned the wisest physician from the temple of Karnak and said, I know that you have powerful medicines that either kill or cure at once. Prepare me one proper to my illness, and let me end this once and for all, one way or the other. The physician hesitated. Consider, Ramses, he whispered, since your descent from the heavens, the Nile has flooded 100 times. Can I give you a medicine that would be uncertain even for the youngest of your warriors? Ramses sat up on the bed. I must be very ill, priest, he cried. If you dare give me advice, be silent and do my bidding. There lives, after all, my 30-year-old grandson and successor, Horus, and Egypt cannot have a ruler who is unable to mount a chariot or lift a spear. When the priest, with trembling hand, gave him the terrible potion, Ramses drank it down as a thirsty man drinks a cup of water. Then he summoned the most renowned astrologer in Thebes and bade him say frankly what the stars showed. Saturn has united with the moon, replied the sage, which portends the death of a member of your dynasty, Ramses. You did ill to drink the medicine today, for human plans are vain before the decrees that the eternal writes upon the heavens. Naturally, the stars have foretold my death, replied Ramses. When might it happen? He asked the physician. Before sunrise, Ramses. Either you will be hale as a rhinoceros, or your sacred ring will be on Horus' hand. Conduct Horus, said Ramses, in a voice growing faint, to the hall of the pharaohs. Let him wait there for my last words and for the ring, that there be not a moment's interruption in the exercise of power. Horus wept. He had a compassionate heart over his grandfather's approaching death. But as there could be no interruption in the exercise of power, he went to the hall of the pharaohs, surrounded by a large crowd of attendants. He seated himself on the porch whose marble steps ran down to the river and, full of indefinable sadness, surveyed the countryside. The moon, besides which glowed the ominous star Saturn, was just gilding the bronze waters of the Nile, painting the shadows of the gigantic pyramids upon meadows and gardens, and illuminating the entire valley for leagues around. Despite the late hour of the night, lamps burned in huts and buildings, and the populace had come out of their homes and beneath the open heavens. Boats ranged the Nile, thick as on a holiday, in palm forests, along the water's edge, in marketplaces, in streets, and adjacent to Ramses' palace. There undulated a countless throng. Notwithstanding this, there was such silence that Horus could hear the rustle of water reeds and the plaintive howl of hyenas seeking prey. Why are they gathering like this? Horus asked a courtier, indicating the immense field of human heads. They wish you, Lord, to greet you as the new pharaoh, and to hear from your lips the benefits that you will bestow upon them. For the first time, the pride of greatness struck the prince's heart, as the onrushing sea strikes a steep shore. What do those lights mean? Asked Horus. The priests have gone to the grave of your mother, Sephora, to transfer her remains to the pharaoh's catacombs. Horus' heart was filled anew with grief for his mother, whose remains, due to the mercy she had shown the slaves, the severe Ramses had buried her among the slaves. I hear horses neighing, said Horus, listening. Who is riding out at this hour? The Chancellor, my lord, has ordered messengers ready to ride to your teacher Jethro. Horus gave a sigh at the mention of his beloved friend whom Ramses had banished for instilling into the soul of his grandson and successor aversion to war and compassion for the oppressed populace. And that little light across the Nile. With that light, O Horus, replied the courtier, faithful Berenice greets you from her cloister prison. The high priest has sent the pharaoh's barge for her, and when the sacred ring flashes on your hand, the heavy cloister door will open and she will return to you, longing and loving. Having heard these words, Horus asked no more.

question. He fell silent and covered his eyes with his hands. Suddenly he gave a hiss of pain. "What's the matter, Horus?" "A bee has stung my leg," replied the prince, growing pale. The courtier examined Horus' legs in the greenish moonlight. "Thank Osiris," he said, "that it wasn't the spider whose venom can be lethal in this season." Lo, how vain are human hopes before the irrevocable decrees. At that moment, the commander of the army entered and, bowing, said to Horus, "Great Ramses, feeling that his body is growing cold, has sent me to you with the order, go to Horus, because I am not long for this world, and do his will as you have done mine, though he command you to yield Upper Egypt to the Ethiopians and conclude a fraternal alliance with these enemies, do so when you see my ring on his hand, for immortal Osiris speaks through the lips of rulers." "I shall not turn Egypt over to the Ethiopians," said the prince, "but I will make peace, for I hold dear the blood of my people. Write an edict at once and hold mounted messengers at the ready so that, when the first fires light in my honor, they may speed towards the southern sun and carry my favor to the Ethiopians. And write a second edict that, from this hour until the end of time, no prisoner of war shall have his tongue torn out from his mouth on the field of battle. I have spoken." The commander prostrated himself, then withdrew to write the orders, and the prince asked the courtier to take another look at his wound, which was very painful. "Your leg has swollen a bit, Horus," said the courtier. "What if, instead of a bee, a spider had stung you?" Now the chancellor of the kingdom entered the hall and, bowing to the prince, said, "Mighty Ramses, seeing his eyes growing dim, has sent me to you with the order, go to Horus and blindly carry out his will, though he should order you to release the slaves from their chains and give all the land to the people. You shall do so when you see my sacred ring on his hands, for immortal Osiris speaks through the lips of rulers." "My heart does not reach that far," said Horus. "But write an edict at once that the people's rents and taxes are lowered by half, and that the slaves shall have 3 days a week free from labor and shall not have their backs caned without a court judgment. And also write an edict recalling from banishment my teacher, Jethro, who is the wisest and noblest of Egyptians. I have spoken." The chancellor prostrated himself, but before he could withdraw to write the edicts, the high priest entered. "Horus," he said, "any moment now great Ramses will depart to the kingdom of the shades, and his heart will be weighed on the infallible scales by Osiris. And when the sacred ring of the pharaohs flashes on your hand, order, and I shall obey you, though you were to throw down the wonderful temple of Amon, for immortal Osiris speaks through the lips of rulers." "I shall not throw temples down," replied Horus, "but raise up new ones and increase the priest's treasury. I only ask that you write an edict for the solemn transfer of my mother Sephora's remains to the catacombs, and a second edict for the release of beloved Berenice from her cloister prison. I have spoken." "You do wisely," replied the priest. "All is in readiness to fulfill these orders, and presently I shall write the edicts. When you touch them with the ring of the pharaohs, I shall light this lamp to announce your favor to the people and freedom and love to Berenice." Then entered the wisest priest, Karnak. "Horus," he said, "I do not wonder at your pallor, for your grandfather Ramses is breathing his last. He could not stand the power of the medicine that I was loath to give him. This potentate of potentates. Therefore, only the high priest's deputy remains with him in order, when he dies, to remove the sacred ring from his hand and give it to you in token of unlimited power. But you grow still more pale, Horus," he added. "Look at my leg," moaned Horus, and he fell into a golden chair whose armrests were carved in the likeness of hawks' heads. The physician knelt, examined the leg, and backed away terrified.
Horus, he whispered, you have been stung by a very poisonous spider. Am I to die? At a moment like this? Asked Horus in a barely audible voice. And then he added, how soon will it happen? Tell the truth. Before the moon hides behind that palm tree. Ah, so. And has Ramses long to live? I don't know. Maybe they are bringing you his ring right now. At that moment, the ministers entered with ready edicts. Chancellor, cried Horus, grabbing his arm, if I were to die now, would you all carry out my orders? Live to your grandfather's age, Horus, replied the Chancellor. But even were you to step before Osiris' court right after him, your every edict will be carried out, so long as you touch it with the sacred ring of the pharaohs. With the ring, replied Horus. But where is it? One of the courtiers was telling me, whispered the commander-in-chief, that the great Ramses was drawing his last breath. I have sent to my deputy, added the high priest, for him to immediately remove the ring when Ramses' heart stops beating. Thank you all, replied Horus. It's a pity. Oh, what a pity. But after all, I won't die completely. I'll leave blessings, peace, the people's happiness, and my Berenice will regain freedom. How long? He asked the physician. Death is 1,000 soldiers' paces from you, replied the physician sadly. Do you hear anybody coming? Asked Horus. No one spoke. The moon was nearing the palm tree and had just touched its first fronds. The fine sands sifted softly in the clepsydras. How far? Whispered Horus. 800 paces, replied the physician. I don't know, Horus, whether you'll have time to touch all the edicts with the sacred ring, even were it brought to you right now. Give me the edicts, said the prince, listening whether anyone was running over from Ramses' apartments. And you, priest, he turned to the physician. Tell me how much life I have left, so that I may confirm at least the orders dearest to me. 600 paces, whispered the physician. The edict reducing the people's rents and the slaves' labor fell from Horus's hands to the floor. 500. The edict on peace with the Ethiopians slipped from the prince's lap. Isn't anybody coming? 400. Answered the physician. Horus became thoughtful, and the order transferring Sephora's remains fell. 300. The same fate met the edict recalling Jethro from banishment. 200. Horus' lips turned livid. With his contracted hand, he threw to the floor the edict on not tearing out the tongues of prisoners taken in war, and left only the order to free Berenice. 100. Amid the sepulchral silence, a clatter of sandals was heard. Into the hall ran the high priest's deputy. Horus extended his hand. A miracle, cried the arrival. Great Ramses has recovered. He rose briskly from his bed and wants to go on a lion hunt at sunrise. And as a sign of favor, Horus, he invites you to accompany him. Horus looked with failing eye across the Nile, where shone the light in Berenice's prison, and two tears, bloody tears, rolled down his face. You do not answer, Horus, asked Ramses' messenger in surprise. Don't you see he's dead? Whispered the wisest physician in Karnak. Behold, human hopes are vain before the decrees that the Eternal writes in fiery signs on the heavens.

You have just heard A Legend of Old Egypt by the Polish writer Bolesław Prus. The translation by Christopher Kasparik was released under a Creative Commons license. The reading included music by Derek and Brandon Fichter. The narrator was George Snow. 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

0: in the 1950s and 1960s, while the women's movement was brewing, a female writer was slowly making her way to the top of her profession. She would become one of the most prolific writers in history, with sales of almost 1 billion books. Her name was Barbara Cartland, and she targeted all those unseen housewives secretly longing for a strong male embrace. Now, on HistoryRadio.org, some early reviews of Barbara Cartland's books.
1: Halt! Stand and deliver!

0: In your opinion, what matters most to women?
1: Men matter most. I think that any woman who says no is rather dishonest or blind. No matter in what circumstances a woman may be, a man is essential to her happiness, and everything else in her life is more or less relative to him. My first reason for thinking this is because I still feel that the sublimation of every woman's life is children. My second, because very few women, if any, are able to stand alone in life. If they do, then both they and their career suffer in consequence. The trouble with most women today is that they will not realize that they can only succeed when they are the inspiration or shadow behind men, that men become great through them. That is the greatest secret of woman's power. Barbara Cartland, woman novelist, in Cobram Courier, March 19, 1936.
2: Last year, a young author surprised the critics with a first novel of unusual skill. She was Barbara Cartland, and now she has followed Jigsaw with another novel, Sawdust, which, like its predecessor, is a novel of Mayfair. Sawdust is the very readable story of a charming country girl who married Lord Ian Carrington, and then found she had to meet the enmity of a clever married woman whose advance Lord Ian had snubbed. The author's technique is much better than her theme. Brisbane, Queenslander, June 12, 1926.
3: Like Anthony Trollope, Barbara Cartland, or Mrs. Alexander McCorquodale, knows before she begins a novel exactly how long it will be and when it will be finished. Her favourite method of writing is to sit in bed and dictate to her secretary. She writes very rapidly and sometimes, when the mood is on her, does 10,000 words in a day. Not bad going when you realise that the average novel today only contains something like 80,000 words altogether. Miss Cartland has 32 novels to her credit, the latest being The Hidden Heart, which is described as thrilling, passionate, and romantic. But novel writing is only part of this author's work. Plays, biography, autobiography, and a fair amount of journalism keeps her constantly busy. Yet she has plenty of time for home interests, as her recently published little book, You in the Home, shows. This is written with a knowledge and an understanding that all homemakers of today will appreciate. Miss Cartland's life of her brother, Ronald Cartland, MP, whose notable contribution to present day was killed in the war, has an introduction by Winston Churchill. It is biography. Healesville Guardian, October 19, 1946.
4: The well-known novelist whose new story, If the Tree is Saved, has just been published. In private life, she is Mrs. McCorkindale, and in her Queen Anne house in London, jade green predominates in the colour scheme of the rooms. There are jade green panels in the drawing room. The bedroom has a ceiling of the same colour, beneath which stands a four-poster Renaissance bed of flaming gold. An orange bathroom is an unusual feature of the house. Barbara Cartland has written her serial, The Knave of Hearts, against the romantic background of 18th century England, and has created as aristocratic and glamorous a set of characters as ever appeared in The Australian Journal. Beginning in the May issue, this bright story of the charming Duke of Melcombe and the young and beautiful Ravella Shane should appeal to all readers who enjoy a sincere romance, sympathetically told. Healesville Guardian, April 28, 1951.
5: Over the cobbles he clatters and clangs in the darkened yard. He taps with his whip on the shutters, but all is locked and barred. He whistles a tune to the window, and who should be waiting there but the landlord's black-eyed daughter, Bess, the landlord's daughter, plaiting a dark red love knot into her long black hair.

0: Penelope's Lady's Letters, July 1937. Dear Mary, this week the librarian recommends Barbara Cartland's Saga at 40.
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0: From the NBC Theater in Hollywood, we bring you an hour-length dramatization of one of the great midsummer novels, Mark Twain's enchanting story of a very special boy, Huckleberry Finn. And it begins as follows.
1: Persons attempting to find a motive in this narrative will be prosecuted. Persons attempting to find a moral in it will be banished. Persons attempting to find a plot in it will be shot. By order of the author.

0: I'm Huck Finn. You don't know about me without you read a book called Tom Sawyer, but I'm Huck Finn just the same. If you did read that book, you remember Tom Sawyer and me found some money hid by robbers in a cave. Judge Thatcher, he's about the smartest man in all Missouri. Well, he put the money out at interest. Before I was rich, I used to live in the woods, free and comfortable-like. But after we found the money, the Widow Douglas allowed she'd civilize me. It was awful, considering how dismal, regular, and decent the widow was in her ways.
1: Huckleberry, I will not have you smoking. It's a mean practice, and tain't clean. Besides, 14's too young.
0: That's the way it was. What with new clothes and Bible reading and spelling books, I was ready to cut and run. One night she was at it worse than usual.
1: Huckleberry?
0: Yes'm.
1: Don't scrunch up like that. Set up straight.
0: Yes'm.
1: Can't you stop squirming so? Huck Finn, have you got your shoes off?
0: Yes'm.
1: I declare, sometimes I'm afraid you're going to grow up just like your father. Land of Goshen, Huck. You might as well go up to bed. I can't stand your fidgeting.

0: I sat by the window in my room, just staring. 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I got so downhearted and scared that I lit my pipe and didn't care if the widder smelled it or not. Then a twig snapped down in the yard.
1: Meow.
2: Huck. Huck Finn.
3: Meow.
0: That you, Tom Sawyer?
2: Yep. Come on down the drain pipe. We're having a meeting by the graveyard. Over here, Huck.
0: Shh. Tom, I see you.
4: Who's there?
0: Blasted, you woke Jim, the widder's slave. Come on, Tom.
4: Who is you? I thought the old wind. That's all. Just the old howling wind around us.
2: You went inside. Come on.
0: What is all this, Tom?
2: We're going to start a band of robbers. Call it Tom Sawyer's Gang. Everybody will have to sign an oath. In blood.
0: Blood? Land, why?
2: So he won't tell us secrets about who the gang kills and all. If he does, he gets his throat cut and his carcass burned up and has a curse put on him.
0: That's a powerful good oath.
2: And then the gang kills all his family, too.
0: What about me? I ain't got no family.
2: Well, you got a father, ain't you?
0: Oh, you can't never find Pap these days. He used to lay drunk with the Hawks in the tanyard, but he ain't been seen for a year. Wait a minute. You could have the widder Douglas to kill.
2: I reckon that'd do. She's most family.
0: What's the line of business for this here gang, Tom?
2: Nothing much. Only murder and robbery.
0: Who are we gonna rob? Houses and cattle and things?
2: Not us. Stealing cattle and such ain't robbery.
0: What is it?
2: Burglary. And we ain't burglars.
0: No?
2: That ain't no sort of style.
0: What's our style, Tom?
2: We're highwaymen. Real style. We hold up carriages on the King's Highway and kill people.
0: It sounds all right. Who do you figure on highwaying first?
2: I got secret news from my spies that a whole parcel of Spanish merchants and rich Arabs with 200 elephants and 600 camels...
0: Elephants and camels? Ooh, I'd sure like to see them.
2: You'll be seeing them all right, Huck. We're going to lie in an ambuscade.
0: What's an ambuscade?
2: Oh, it's in the books. That's where the highwaymen always lie.
0: Is it like a swamp?
2: I reckon it's like a swamp.
0: I don't fancy lying in any swamp, Tom.
2: Blame it all, Huck. We've got to do it. Anyway, all them elephants and camels, they're going to be encamped at Cave Hollow tomorrow afternoon.
0: Now, wait a minute, Tom Sawyer. That's a Sunday school picnic going to be in Cave Hollow tomorrow, and you know it.
2: It'll just look like a Sunday school picnic. It's really Arabs. It's all done by enchantment. If you read that book, Don Quixote, you'd know all about it.
0: Tom, don't you get mad now, but I judge all that stuff one of your book lies. Maybe you believe in them Arabs and elephants, but I'm going back to my room.

0: close up.
1: Pap! How'd you get in my room?
0: You think you're a big bug, don't you?
1: Maybe.
0: Don't give me no lip. I'll take you down a peg before I'm through. Getting educated, ain't you? Read and write, too. Well, that's it.
1: Yeah.
0: Who told you could meddle with that foolishness, huh? Who told you?
1: The widow, she told me.
0: Oh, the widow, huh? Well, I'll learn her to meddle. Lucky now you dropped that school, you hear? You're putting on airs, letting out to be better than your father. You hear, Huck?
1: Yes, Pap.
0: I ain't the man to stand it. Now, let me hear you read here. Take up this book.
1: Well, General Washington made his headquarters 3 miles... Oh!
0: I can't do it. Look at that, a bed. A looking glass. A carpet. And your own father got to sleep with the hogs in the tanyard. They say you're rich, got money. Have you, huh?
1: I ain't got it.
0: Fool. It's a lie. Judge Thatcher's got it, and you're going to get it for your old father. I'll take you to law. Now, come on with me.
1: But the widow, she...
0: You were coming when your pap says so. Are you? Huh?
1: Yes, Pap.

0: Pap took me upriver in a skiff, across to a cabin on the Illinois shore. He spent the time getting drunk and licking me with a cowhide strap. He got right handy with a hickory, too, and I was all over welts. He locked me in for 3 days running and then came back drunker than ever.
1: All this government? That's what I said, just look at it.
0: Pap, look out for the stool.
1: There's a lot taking a man's own son away from him. His own son, after I had the expense of raising him. To me, what should be the richest man in town? That's what I told him, me and lying in the mud in the gutter. Huck, jug's empty. You been stealing my liquor?
0: You drunk it all, Pap.
1: Here, you see? All that government when a man can't even keep a full jug. You stay here, boy, you hear? I'm going to town for whiskey, and I'm cutting a 3-inch hickory on the way back. I'll learn a boy to say he's better than his pap. When I get back, I'm going to see what color your backbone is. You hear?

0: Pap was so drunk he forgot to lock the door, and I wasn't going to wait for him to come back. I loaded up a drift canoe we'd hauled in. Then I took Pap's gun and shot me a wild pig and bled him all over the cabin floor. I bloodied up the axe good and stuck some of my hairs on it. I reckon they figure robbers got me and dumped me in the Mississippi, and that'd be the end. Then I cut for the canoe and shoved out into the river. About 2 miles downstream, I pulled up on Jackson's Island. It was gray dawn by now. There was freckled places on the ground where the light sifted down through the leaves. A couple of squirrels sat on a limb and jabbered at me friendly. I jumped, though, and I smelled smoke. Somebody had a campfire going on Jackson's Island. I went cautious and slow, but not slow enough. I stepped on a twig and it cracked like a rifle.
1: Who's there?
0: Jim? That Widow Douglas is Jim?
1: Huck. Is that Huck Finn here? What are you doing, Roman?
0: I ran away from Pap, Jim. He was just about going to finish me. I fixed it so it looked like robbers got me.
1: No. Say, that's even better than Tom Sawyer could have done.
0: Hey, what are you doing on Jackson's Island?
1: Well, maybe I'd better not tell.
0: Why, Jim?
1: There's reasons. You wouldn't tell on me, would you, Huck? You promise?
0: Sure, Jim, I promise.
1: Well, I run off.
0: Jim, how come you do a thing like that?
1: Well, old Widow Douglas, she said she'd never sell me off down to New Orleans. But I heard her tell Miss Watson she was a goner for $800. I didn't wait to hear no more. I lit out for the river, and I swam over to the island. You won't tell, will you, Hook?
0: I said I wouldn't.
1: Old Jim can help you, Hook. There now. Hear them birds? That sign is going to rain. We'd better find a cave on this here island. It's going to rain powerful.
0: Pretty soon it began to rain fearful, so the birds was right. It rained for about a week and the river was rising fast. All sorts of things began to pile up on the island. We fished out a big piece of raft we figured we could use. Once even a house came sailing down and grounded on a snag. Jim looked inside and came out with some old clothes he found. I put on a calico gown and a sunbonnet, and loud I'd paddle over to the Illinois shore and find out what was up.

0: Come in.
1: Howdy, ma'am. I don't want to disturb your knitting, none.
2: Why, that's all right, little girl. And what might your name be?
1: Sarah Williams from Hookerville, ma'am. I'm going to my uncle in Goshen.
2: Well, that's a considerable way. You'd better stay here and rest a while. Take off your bonnet.
1: Oh, no. I reckon I'll be going on soon. I ain't afeard of the dark. Though I do hear there was a murder near here.
2: That's right. A boy named Huck Finn.
1: Ain't that a shame?
2: Lands, it's horror. They do say he was a wild good-for-nothing. A hard lot, that Finn boy.
1: I allow there's a lot worse, ma'am.
2: If there is, his father must be one of them. It's rumored about that the father's the one who killed him.
1: No, is that so?
2: Old Finn come near to getting lynched, but no one could find him. But now folks judge it was done by a runaway slave named Jim.
1: But he...
2: There's a $300 reward. My husband's going to look for him as soon as he gets back from town. Somebody saw smoke on Jackson's Island.
1: Jackson's?
2: Here, honey. Wind this yarn around your hands like a good girl.
1: Yes, ma'am.
2: Yeah.
1: Your husband's going over to the island?
2: He went up the river to borrow another gun. What'd you say your name was, honey?
1: Mary Williams.
2: Thought you said Sarah when you come in.
1: Oh, yes'm, I did. It's Sarah Mary Williams.
2: So that's the way of it. Sarah, catch this yarn in your lap. There.
1: Got it.
2: Come now, what's your real name?
1: What, Mum?
2: Is it Bill or Tom or Bob or what?
1: Please don't poke fun at a poor little girl.
2: Now you sit down. I ain't going to hurt you. Now, just tell me your secret, son. I'll keep it. I expect you're a runaway apprentice. Now, tell me about it.
1: Oh, yes, ma'am. I run off from the farmer I was bound to. They beat me something awful. I've been traveling 3 days.
2: You're a farm boy, eh?
1: That's right.
2: Quick, when a cow gets up, which end gets up first?
1: Hind end, Mum.
2: A horse?
1: Forward end.
2: Which side of the tree does the moss grow on? Fast now.
1: North side.
2: If 15 cows is browsing on a hillside, how many east with their heads pointed the same way?
1: The whole 15, Mum.
2: Country boy, all right. Now, what's your real name?
1: George Peters, ma'am.
2: Well, remember it, George. Don't be telling me it's Alexander later.
1: It's George, ma'am.
2: And don't try to fool a woman in that dress. And mind you, when a girl catches anything in her lap, she throws her knees apart to spread her skirt. She don't clap them together the way you did to catch that yarn. Now, trot along, Sarah, Mary, Williams, George, Alexander, and keep out of trouble.
1: Jim! Jim!
3: Here I am, Hook, in the bushes.
1: Get up and hump yourself, Jim. There ain't a minute to lose. We gotta get the raft out on the river. They're after us.

0: That night we run between 7-8 miles. It was kind of solemn drifting down the big, still river. We tie up days and lay low, and cut loose after dark. The fifth night we passed St. Louis, and it was like the whole world lit up. While we drifted, I told Jim stories I'd read at the widow's about kings and dukes and such.
1: Hook, I reckon King must be powerful rich.
0: Oh, they're rich, Jim. Crawling rich.
1: How much do they get?
0: Get? Why, they get $1,000 a month if they want it.
1: Ain't that gay. And what do they do, Hook?
0: Nothing. They just sit around. Except maybe when there's a war. And sometimes they fuss with the parliament and whack off a few heads. But mostly kings just sit around.
1: Huckleberry Finn, I wish I were a king.
0: You can't be. You ain't smart enough. To be a king, you gotta be like Solomon. King Solomon, they say he was the wisest man that ever lived.
1: Huh. I don't take no stock in that.
0: Well, he was the wisest man. The widow told me your own self.
1: I weren't neither. Does you know about the child that he was going to chop into?
0: Sure.
1: Well, then, suppose I'm Solomon, and you's a woman, and that keg is the other, and this your piece of bread is the child. Both of you claims it. Do I find out among the neighbors who it really belongs to? No. I take and whack it, too. Now, what's the use of half a child?
0: Oh, but hang it, Jim. You clean missed the point 1,000 miles.
1: No, I don't, Huck. The real point's down further. Down deeper.
0: No, it ain't, Jim.
1: It's this way. Just the way Solomon was raised. He don't know the value of no children. What with those wives he had? And about 5 million children running around? What's he care about a child? Just lie, cut him in two. That's what he do.
0: I never saw such a man. You got it all upside down wrong.
1: Me? Go along. A man can't settle a dispute about a child with a half a child. Don't talk to me about Solomon. He don't know enough to come in out of the rain.
0: So we floated along, arguing pleasant-like. We figured 3 nights more had fetched to Cairo, and then we could take a steamboat up to the Free States and be out of trouble.
1: Look sharp, Huck. Cause if we miss Cairo, I'm in a slave country again. And no more show of freedom. No, sir.
0: I don't know, Jim. The fog's pretty thick.
1: The first thing I'll do in Free State, save my money. Never spend a single cent. No, sir. And I'll get enough and I'll buy my wife off old man Parsons' farm. And I'll buy my children free. When we get to Cairo, I'm going to be free.
0: Listening to Jim, I began to get all feverish with bad conscience. Because I begin to think he's most free and me to blame for it. I couldn't get it out of my conscience. I tried to make out to myself that I didn't run Jim off from his rightful owner. But my conscience ups and says, you could have told. What's poor widow Douglas done to you that you help her slave run off? She never done you no harm.
1: And I'll steal my two children free off with me to the north.
0: You hear that talk, Huck Finn? This is what comes of you not thinking. Here's this Jim coming out flat-footed and saying he'd steal his children. Children that belonged to a man I didn't know, who never done me no harm.
1: That's it. That's Cairo at last. I just know it.
0: You don't look right to me, Jim. I'll just take the canoe and look.
1: Pretty soon I'll be jumping for joy. And I'll say it's all on account of Huck. I was a free man. And Huck done it. Jim won't ever forget it. No, sir. You're the best friend Jim ever had. The only friend Jim's got now.
0: I took the canoe and started out for shore. I was all in a sweat to tell on Jim like my conscience said. When I was about 50 yards off the raft, I heard Jim across the water.
2: There goes old True Huck, the only friend that ever kept his promise to old Jim.
0: I felt real sick, but I says, I gotta do it. I can't get out of it. And I paddled over to shore. There was a fella standing on the bank with a gun.
3: You belong on that raft, boy?
0: Yes, sir.
3: Any men on it?
0: Only one, sir.
3: Well, there's 5 slaves run off last night from upriver. Your man white or black? Well, boy, white or black?
0: He's white.
3: Reckon I'll go out and see for myself.
0: I wish you would, mister. It's Pap, and he's mighty sick. Uncle John already died from it. Pap's got I mean, he's all over spots.
4: What? Listen, boy, you got smallpox on that raft? You get that canoe back in the middle of the river, here? Yeah? Don't you go land in smallpox in these parts, now get!
0: Jim. Jim.
5: Here I am, hook in the water. I was going to swim for you to come aboard. My, how you did fool him, Hook. That was the smartest dart. I expect it saved old Jim. Old Jim ain't going to forget you for that.
0: We run downriver the rest of the night. Jim straining his eyes through the fog to see Cairo. The mist came in so thick we couldn't even see the lights on the Illinois shore. We asked the fella, he cussed and told us Cairo was still way downriver. Then when daylight come, I dipped up some water to drink.
5: Look at that, Hook. That's clear old high water inshore. Not the old muddy Mississippi.
0: We went by Cairo in the fog last night.
5: Oh, don't let's talk about it, Hook. Poor slave can't have no luck.
0: Well, we should have asked again, Jim. I should have.
5: It ain't your fault, Hook. Don't blame yourself for it.
0: Hey, that steamboat's coming pretty close.
5: He means to shave off our steering oar, Hook. Them pilots don't care about no raft.
0: Well, pull the sweep, Jim. Pull.
5: Ain't no use, Hook. He ain't thrown over us just for devilment.
0: Hey, you. Cheer off. Cheer off.
5: Jump, Hook. Go down deep under the paddle wheel. Jump.

0: talk about bad luck. I couldn't find Jim in the raft till the next night. We had to fix the steering sweep, and this time Jim fixed a wigwam on one end of the raft for bad weather and all. Well, then 2 or 3 days or nights went by, quiet, smooth, and lovely. Then one morning, just as we were getting ready to shove off, we heard a monstrous cry of dogs in the woods. Untie the rope, Jim. There's somebody coming through the brush.
1: Hey there, boy. Wait.
2: Let us on that raft. It's a matter of life or death.
1: We ain't done nothing, and they'll kill us.
3: Phew.
4: Oh, young man, you saved our lives. I'm sure this gentleman is as grateful as I.
5: Don't you know each other?
6: Never had the pleasure. We met on the footpath outside town. That's quite a stride you had, old-timer. How come you was a-running?
4: Well, I was conducting a little temperance revival. Here as much as $5 or $6 a night when one of the faithful found me chummy with a jug. Mm. Had the tara boiling, the rail out, so I didn't wait for breakfast. And you, my friend?
6: Well, sir, I've been selling an article to take the tartar off teeth. Mm. It does take it off, too. And the enamel with it. I stayed about one night longer than I ought to have. Old man, I reckon we ought to double team it.
4: Sounds right to me. What's your line, mostly?
6: Journeyman printer by trade.
0: That ain't what they run you out of town for.
4: We wasn't run out, boy. We made a rapid exit. What else do you do, friend, aside from printing?
6: Well, I do a little in the patent medicine way. Theater actor. Tragedy, you know.
4: Is that a fact?
6: Take a turn to mesmerism and phrenology, too, when there's a chance. Teach singing, geography school sometimes for change. Sling a lecture sometimes. Do lots of things. Just so it ain't work. What's your line?
4: Well, I'm a man of science. Done considerable in a doctoring way in my time. Laying on of hands is my best hold. I can tell a fortune fine, too, when I got somebody along to find out the facts for me. Preaching's a good dodge, too. Working camp meetings, missionary rounds.
6: That sounds all right to me. Yes, sir, old man, I reckon we ought to double team.
4: Well, I've been looking for a partner, it's a fact.
0: Look, I hate to butt in here, but I figure as you're riding our raft, maybe one of you'd man the sweep for a while.
6: The sweep? Oh, the sweep.
5: That's right, we take turns.
6: I see. Alas.
4: What are you laughing about?
6: To think that I should be leading such a life.
0: Sounds like a pretty good life to me.
6: To think that I should be degraded down to such company.
4: Well, ain't this company good enough for you?
6: Oh, I reckon it's as good as I deserve. I did it myself. I don't blame you, gentlemen.
4: Well, that's big-hearted of me, ain't it, boy?
0: Yes, sir.
7: He looks powerful sad, Hook.
6: The world is a brutal place, and it'll go on without me. Someday I'll lie down and forget it all. And my poor broken heart will rest.
4: Well, drat your poor broken heart.
6: Alas.
4: What are you heaving your poor broken heart at us for? We ain't done nothing.
6: No. I know you haven't. I brought myself down. It's right that I should suffer.
5: Where was you brought down from?
6: Oh, you would not believe me. The world never believes. Let it pass. 'Tis no matter. The secret of my birth.
4: What?
6: Gentlemen, I have confidence in you. By rights, I am a duke.
4: No, you can't mean it.
6: I am the rightful Duke of Bridgewater, and here I am, torn from my estate by a usurper, despised by the world, degraded to the companionship of felons. On a raft.
5: There, now, don't cry.
4: Well, I'll be.
6: It would make me a trifle happier if you called me Your Grace. Or even Bridgewater, that's my title, you know. And of course, gentlemen, I cannot do any manual labor.
0: Well, I guess you can't stand watch then, Your Lordship. The other one will have
4: Look
0: to.
4: Look here, Bilgewater.
6: Bridgewater.
4: I'm a nation sorry for you, but you ain't the only one been snaked wrongfully out of a high place. I, too, have a secret of my birth.
5: Now, look at that.
4: Bilgewater, cannot trust you.
6: To the bitter death.
4: Well, I am the late Dauphin.
3: The what?
6: The disappeared dauphin. Louis the 17th, son of Louis the 16th, and Marie Antoinette. The rightful king of France.
3: At your age?
6: And I would consider it a kindness if you would address me as your majesty. And naturally, that is, of course, I cannot stoop to menial labor.
3: Well, that's too much. I won't swallow that. No, sir.
6: See, boy, the Duke is jealous.
0: I sure wish Tom Sawyer were here.
3: King. Him, the disappeared king of France.
6: Ah! Bilgewater, I'll tell you something. Like as not, we got to be together a blamed long time on this here raft. So what's the use of being sour?
3: Well, I don't mind a small lie, not a bit, but this...
6: Tain't my fault I was born a king instead of a duke. Tain't your fault you was born duke instead of a king. What's the use to worry? Make the best of things the way you find them. That's my motto. Now, come on. Give us your hand, Duke, and let's all be friends.
3: Well, I reckon that's the way it'll have to be.
5: Gory, Hook. Ain't it grand to have honest-to-goodness royalty on the raft?
0: It didn't take me long to make up my mind that these liars weren't no kings or dukes, but I never said nothing. We kept your grace and your majesty in 'em, and everything got along fine. I told him Jim was my property, and I was taking him down to my Uncle Ben's place below New Orleans.
3: You sure he ain't a runaway slave?
0: Would a runaway run south?
4: Well, and how come you travel at night?
0: Well, folks kept trying to get Jim away from us, saying he was a fugitive. They don't bother us none at night.
4: We'll figure something out about that. And speaking of figuring, my dear Duke, it's time we laid out a campaign.
3: Well, just by chance, my dear Dauphin, I have here in my carpet bag several playbills left over from my last engagement in Drury Lane Theatre, London.
4: You mean theatre acting?
3: Have you ever trod the boards, royalty?
4: No.
3: You shall, fallen grandeur. The first good town we come to, we'll hire a hall and do Romeo and Juliet.
4: Well, it's all right with me if it pays, Bilgewater. I don't know much about play acting, though. I was too small when Pap used to have him at the palace in France.
3: Well, don't worry. I'll learn you. I'll be Romeo, and you'll be his pretty sweetheart, Juliet.
4: Now, wait a minute. Juliet's a young girl, Duke. Ain't my peel dome and white whiskers going to look uncommon odd on her?
3: Don't worry. These country jakes won't ever think of it. Well, gentlemen, I've been up to the village. Had quite an afternoon working in the local print shop.
4: Working?
3: In a manner of speaking.
4: Oh.
3: I took in $10 worth of advertisements for the town newspaper, sold 3 cut-rate subscriptions. Total $9. Not counting this jug.
0: But it ain't your paper to take ads for.
3: My boy, you haven't the proper outlook. And what's more, I fixed it so we can travel in the daytime. Here.
0: It's a slave handbill. Runaway named Jim. Saint Jack's Plantation, New Orleans. $200 reward.
3: This way we can make out we're taking him down for the reward. And here's my masterpiece. Look at that beautiful typography.
0: Shakespearean revival, one night only.
4: The world-renowned tragedians, Edmund Kean, the elder of the Royal Haymarket Theatre, Puddin' Lane, London.
3: That's you.
0: And David Garrick, the younger of the Drury Lane Theater.
3: That's me.
0: In the sublime Shakespearean spectacle, the balcony scene in Romeo and Juliet. Admission, 25 cents. Ladies and children, not admitted.
3: And if that don't get them, I don't know Arkansas. Well, Your Majesty, we got to rehearse some more. And we got to figure out some encores.
4: What's encores, Bilgewater?
3: Never mind there, Dauphin. I've got one for you that'll just set this town back on its ear. Tonight, Majesty, the play's the thing.

0: We tied up at the next town, and the Duke went out and hired the courthouse and stuck up the bills. It weren't much of a town. The streets was mostly mud, and there hadn't been any paint on the houses since Columbus's time. The men stood around leaning on something and whittling. They spent most of their time barring tobacco like this.
1: Give me a chaw of tobacco, Hank. I ain't got but one chaw left. Ask Bill. He ain't got none. Let me one, Hank. I just this minute give my last to Ben Thompson.
2: You give him a chore? So did your sister's cat's grandmother. When you pay me back all the chores I gov you ready?
1: I did pay you back some once.
2: About six chores. Barry store tobacco and gov back homegrown.
1: What's that?
2: Somebody sicking dogs on a sow. Come on, let's go see.
0: Well, that's the way life went in that town. Turned out there was a circus that day, and along about noon there was quite a crowd, and somebody sets up a holler.
3: Hey, here comes old Boggs in from the country for his monthly drunk. Here it comes, boys!
4: Wonder who's he gonna chaw up this time?
3: Well, he never hurts nobody. He's the best naturedest fool in Arkansas, drunk or sober.
5: Swigging old gold.
2: He's a skunk and he done robbed me, y'all hear? And I'm going to fix
6: him. It's the colonel.
5: There he is.
2: I'm going to fix him, Kurt.
7: I'm tired of this. I warned you last week not to open your mouth against me.
6: Get him, Boggs. Come on.
2: Well, I don't care. I'm a mean, tough grizzly and I ain't to...
7: Boggs!
6: Get him, Bob.
7: Stand back.
2: Colonel,
8: you ain't
9: gonna
8: shoot me.
9: Oh, God!
8: He killed him.
9: Old Boggs never done no harm.
8: He ought to get
7: sharper. The idea of your lynching anybody. The idea of your thinking you had pluck enough to lynch a man. If any real lynching's gonna be done, it'll be done in proper Southern fashion. You'll come at night and bring your masks and plenty of liquor for quick courage. Now get out before I let go with this shotgun.
0: That crowd just broke apart and went every which way. And the colonel, he just shouldered his shotgun and marched away. Later on, I see two little children playing Boggs and the colonel and shooting each other down. And everybody said they done it perfect and gave him pennies. That's the kind of a town it was. That night we had our show. They finished Romeo and the Duke made an announcement.
10: And now for an encore,

0: shall the innocent sleep. Great nature's second course, and makes us rather sling the arrows of outrageous fortune. Hook, hook, you, the fair Ophelia. Hook not thy ponderous and marble jaws, but get thee to a nunnery. Go. Go. Go. Ow!
1: Twenty-eight. Not bad for a one-night stand, eh, Majesty? Yeah. Shall we return to our boudoir and sample this here imperial nectar?
2: Well, Jock, now you're talking, Bill Twardock, you were here.
3: Hook.
4: Yeah, Jim?
3: Don't it surprise you the way kings carry on?
4: Nah, I reckon it's in the breed.
3: But, Hook, these kings of irons are regular rascandals. That's just what they is.
4: That's what I'm a-saying. They all is, mostly. Take old Henry VIII. Why, you ought to have seen him when he was in bloom.
3: What did he do, Hook?
4: Well, he used to marry a new wife every day and chop off her head come morning.
3: Ooh-wee.
4: And he'd do it just as indifferent as if he were ordering eggs. Fetch up Nell Gwynn, he'd say, and the next morning, wham. Compared to them old-time kings, honor a bunch of lambs.
3: I guess kings is kings.
4: Light for your pipe, Jim?
3: Oh. Thank you, Hook. You know, I was thinking, Hook. I was feeling real bad.
4: Why, Jim?
3: What makes me feel so bad is because I hear something over yonder, like a whack or a slam. A while ago, and it reminded me of the time I treated my little Elizabeth so ornery. She was only about 4 years old, and she took scarlet fever and had a powerful rough spell. Then one day she's better, and she just stand there, and I say, shut the door. And she never done it. Just stood there kind of smiling. Make me mad. I said it again mighty loud. Shut the door. But just stood there. Same way, kind of smiling. Never paid me no mind. And then I fetched her slap side of the head, but she just stand there. Just then, along come the wind and slammed the door behind that child. Kablam! And she never moved. My breath most hopped right out of me. Then that door slammed again. And she don't never budge. Huck, I just bust out crying. I say, Lord God Almighty, forgive poor old Jim, because he's never going to forgive himself as long as he lives. Huck, that little child, she was plumb deaf. And I'd been treating her so. And I ain't never going to see my Elizabeth again. But maybe, Huck, maybe I'll buy her a freak. That's what I'll do. I'll buy her a freak.

0: We was down south now. We begin to come on trees with Spanish moss hanging down, like long gray beards. The king and the duke were plumb out of money again. Finally, one town they tried selling fortunes, but they near got tarred and feathered. Next town after, they sent me up to buy a jug. And when I got back, there weren't nobody on the raft. Jim, the king or the duke?
1: You looking for somebody, sonny?
0: Yeah, mister. You seen a slave somewhere abouts? Big fella.
1: Well, sir, they caught him a runaway.
0: No. A runaway?
1: Yeah. Down to Silas Felt's place. They're holding him for the reward. You looking for him?
0: Nobody got hurt, did they? I mean, when they caught him.
1: No. And there's $200 reward for him. Like picking money out in the road.
0: It sure is. I wish I had it. Who nailed him, mister?
1: Oh, old fella, a stranger. Sold his chance in the reward for $40 because he can't wait, had to get up river.
0: An old fella, huh, mister?
1: Yeah, old goat with whiskers. That's right, son. Had him a handbill with his slave's picture on it and all. Sold him for $40. Boy, if it was me, you bet I'd have took the whole $200. Yes, sir, just like picking money out in the road.

0: I sat there watching the river and thinking till I wore my head sore. After all this long journey, them scoundrels had the heart to make Jim a slave again. And all for 40 dirty dollars. I thought maybe I should write the widow where Jim was so he could be with friends anyway. And then I thought it'd get around that Huck Finn helped the slave get his freedom. And I couldn't stand that. Then I got to thinking about our trip downriver. And Jim saying I was the only friend he had left in the world. I figured I might as well be good and wicked. And for a starter, I'd steal Jim out of slavery again. I started over to Phelps where the fella said they had Jim. It was all still and Sunday-like. When I got there, the dooryard was empty, and off in the slave cabin, I heard a spinning wheel humming, wailing along up and sinking down again. And I wished I was dead, for that's the lonesomest sound in the world. Then suddenly the dogs was piling out of the house. Hey, hear you. Get down.
1: Here,
0: go
1: here,
0: on.
1: Here.
0: Get
1: now,
0: down.
1: Down, Tiger. Down, Tiger. Now go on.
0: Afternoon, ma'am. This Phelps?
2: Why, it's you. It's you at last, ain't it?
0: Oh, yes, ma'am.
2: Why, you don't look at all like your mother said.
0: I don't.
2: Silas! Silas, come on out. It's Tom.
3: What's that?
2: Lord's sakes, I'm so glad to see you. Come on out here, Silas. It's your nephew, Tom. Come to see us. And us not setting eyes on him for 10 years.
3: Well, welcome, boy. We've been expecting you a couple of days or more. That riverboat running behind schedule again?
0: Well, it was,
3: Where's your baggage, Tom? Down to the steamboat landing?
0: I lost it when the boat went aground.
2: Land sakes, where'd she go aground?
0: Well...
3: Speak up, boy.
0: Well, it weren't the ground, and that didn't keep us back but a little.
3: Weren't the grounding? What was it, then?
0: We blowed a cylinder head.
2: Good gracious. Anybody hurt, Tom?
0: No, I'm just killed a deckhand.
3: Well, that's too bad about your baggage, but I reckon we can fix you up.
2: Oh, here we are running on, and you ain't told me a word about the family up the river.
0: I ain't.
2: Now you just sit down and tell me everything. Just all about them. Every last thing you can think of.
0: Well.
2: Cat got your tongue, boy?
0: No.
3: Why, son, you're standing like you don't know your own name.
0: Well, I...
2: Well, from what I heard, I never thought I'd see the day I'd hear stuttering and lollygagging from Tom Sawyer.
0: Well, ma'am... Tom Sawyer. By giants, I almost slumped through the floor. That's who they took me for. I told them more about my family, I mean the Sawyer family, than could have happened in a million years. Then I says to myself, suppose the real Tom comes down on the steamboat and sings out my name before I can throw him a wink to keep quiet. I was all in a sweat. So I told the folks I had to go into town to mail a letter. And there, coming up from the wharf, sure enough, I met Tom.
4: Huck, I never done you no harm. What'd you want to come back and haunt me for?
0: I ain't come back. I ain't been gone.
4: Honest Injun, you ain't a ghost?
0: Honest Injun.
4: Well, looky here. Weren't you even murdered at all?
0: Nah, I played on it.
4: Now, weren't that a grand adventure? Yes, sirree. What are you doing down here, Huck?
0: Listen, you won't tell nobody, Tom. There's a slave here I'm trying to steal out of slavery.
4: Huck?
0: His name's Jim. Old Widow Douglas is Jim.
4: What? Why, Jim is...
0: I know what you'll say. It's dirty, low-down business, but I don't care. I'm low-down, and all I want you to do is not let on. Will you, Tom?
4: Huck? I'll help you steal him.
0: No!
4: You tell me where he is.
0: Well, he's at your Uncle Silas's place. And that's another thing. I don't know what we're going to do. They think I'm Tom.
4: Well, that is gay. But never you mind, Huck. I'll tell him I'm my own brother. Sid, that's me. When it comes to adventures, you just leave everything to me. Looky here, Huck. I'll bet I know where Jim is.
0: No. Where?
4: In that little hut down by the ash harbor. Didn't you see that slave woman going in with the victuals?
0: Well, suppose it was for a dog.
4: Part of it was watermelon. You never saw no dog eating watermelon. No, sir. That's where Jim is. And we deduced it real detective style.
0: Tommy, if I had a head like yours, I wouldn't trade it off to be a duke, nor maid of a steamboat, nor clown in a circus.
4: It's nothing. Just observation. The trained eye. Well, Huck, how about a plan for stealing Jim off?
0: Suppose I get my raft upriver here. In the first dark night, we can steal the key out of the old man's britches and run off downriver the way Jim and we used to before. Wouldn't that plan work?
4: Work? Sure it'd work. But it's too blame simple.
0: What do you mean?
4: Why, that plan of yours ain't got no style at all. It's mild as goose milk. I've been reading all about escaped prisoners. You gotta do these things right, with fancy touches. You leave everything to me, Huck. You meet me down by the ash hopper after dark, and we'll get started.

0: I'm right here, Tom.
1: Look at that old cabin, will you? A fortress, waiting to be stormed. Too bad there's no moat.
0: Looks like a rickety old shed to me. Hey, that window's only got one board nailed across. That's big enough for Jim to crawl out of.
1: I should hope we could find a more complicated way than that. We'll have to dig him out.
0: What? Tom Sawyer, are you crazy? You could pull the board off in that window with one hand.
1: If that ain't just like you, Huck Finn. Ain't you never read no books at all? Who ever heard of getting a prisoner loose in an old matey way like that?
0: All right, Tom. Now, don't take on. We dig him out.
1: You know, there ought to be a watchman to drug. And a saw to cut off Jim's chain.
0: Tom, you know right well that chain's only around the bedpost, and all we gotta do is lift the bed.
1: No, we gotta do it right. Saw the bed. Swallow the sawdust so no one can tell. And when you're ready, one kick and off you go. But he'll need a rope ladder, Huck.
0: Oh, Tom, how you talk. What in nation would he do with a rope ladder?
1: Well, I ain't figured that out yet. But he's gotta have one. It's in all the books.
0: Well, I figured Tom knew what he was doing. It didn't make sense to me, but he kept talking about the man in the iron mask and Casanova and other book folks. So I just done what he told me and kept shut. He gave me a list of stuff to get. Well, I called it borrowing, because that's what Pap called it. But Tom said it weren't borrowing, it was stealing.
1: Don't you know, Huck, that all state political prisoners steal the stuff to escape with?
0: But Jim ain't no political prisoner. He's nothing but a runaway slave.
1: You hush up, Huck. We gotta get this stuff into Jim.
0: I'll just rip the board off in that window.
1: Hold on! Didn't I say we gotta dig in? It's regulation.
0: Well, all right, if you say so.
1: Get your case knife out, Huck, and start.
0: Case knife? Since when ain't a pick and shovel good enough to dig out a runaway slave?
1: There ain't no other way I read but of case knives, and we gotta do it that way. It may take years and years.
0: Years?
1: Sure. Why, one of them prisoners in the Chateau d'If in Marcel's, why, it took him 38 years to escape, and he come out in China.
0: But Jim don't know anybody in China.
1: Neither did the other fellow. Huck, why do you keep wandering off the main point?
0: Well, I don't know about them books, Tom. But I'll tell you, Jim's just too old to be dug out of there with case knives. He just won't last. I finally talked Tom into using picks, but he said he let on it was case knives to keep the whole thing regular with the rules. In the meantime, old man Phillips wrote to the plantation down in New Orleans that Jim was supposed to have come off from. Of course, there weren't none. Then he began to talk about advertising Jim in the papers, and my blood run cold. Finally, I got Tom to agree to finish out the plan that night. But Tom, he added one more fancy touch. He wrote an anonymous letter to Uncle Silas warning him someone was trying to run Jim off. So when we come to get the captive loose, blamed if we didn't get the warmest reception I ever see.
2: There they go!
0: Tom Sawyer, you and your anonymous letters.
1: Ain't it glorious? Keep down under the bush.
3: Where's Jim?
4: I'm right here, Huck.
1: Come on, we gotta cut for the river. Ready, Huck?
0: I don't like them shotguns.
1: Let's go.
2: There they go! They broke for the river!
1: Cast off, Huck.
0: Shove the raft out, Jim. There we go.
5: Yes, sir. Ooh-wee.
0: You're a free man again, Jim.
5: And it was a mighty good plan, Huck. I bet nobody could get up a plan what's more mixed up. Ain't that right, Tom?
0: Hey, what's the matter, Tom?
5: You hurt, honey?
1: Nothing much. I only got a bullet in my leg.
5: Well, here. Let me see. We gotta stop this bleeding, Huck.
1: We got it. An elegant escape. Just as slick as nothing at all. Oh,
0: that leg don't look so good to me, Tom.
5: Well, Huck, the way it looks to me, if it was Tom being sought free, and old Jim been shot, Tom would say, we gotta get him to a doctor. Never mind about me. That's Tom Sawyer. And that's just what Jim gonna say. if I gotta be a slave the rest of my life, we're gonna get Tom to a doctor.
0: Tom argued, but Jim and I was firm, and we pulled the raft in and towed him over to where we could find a doctor. Tom sent me off to scout around before the doctor come. And what did I do but bump right into Uncle Silas, shotgun and all. I lied some to get out of it, but they took me off home, and I didn't know what had happened or anything. Till next morning when a wagon drove up to the door with a crowd of men around it.
3: Laws alive, what happened to you, boy?
4: Dr. Alden, what's wrong with him?
6: Hi there, Mr. Phelps. The youngster seems to have run into a bullet.
3: Oh!
6: Here now, here, easy, man. Oh. He's all right now.
1: Sure, Aunt Sally. Just limp a little.
6: And I brought you back the runaway slave.
4: We'll tie him up right this time. Why, I ought to take a lash.
6: Now, hold on. He's all right. Well, he could have got plumb away, but he stayed on to bring the boy to me so as I could doctor him. He was hiding in the bush, but the minute I said I'd need help somewhere, out he come. And he was risking his freedom for that.
4: Yeah, what I can't figure out is who left all them crazy notes and that rope ladder and the rest of that truck. This slave must have had an army helping him.
1: Well, no, Uncle Silas. We set the runaway slave free. Tom and me.
3: Good lad.
4: Are you crazy, boy?
1: We done it. And we done it elegant, right out of the books, didn't we, Tom?
0: Well, yes, and we did.
3: Mercy sakes.
4: I never. Well, anyways, you're safe. We better shut him up and tie him up good. Come on, you.
5: Yes, sir. Goodbye, Hook. Tom.
1: Hold on. You ain't got no right to shut up, Jim. He ain't no slave. He's as free as any critter walks this earth.
4: What?
1: Sure. Widow Douglas died 2 months ago and left Jim free in her will. 'Cause she was ashamed, she said she'd sell him downriver. Why, he's as free as you are.
3: Then why on earth did you work so crazy hard to set him loose?
1: That's just like a woman. For the adventure of it, that's what.
3: Adventure? Why, Silas, if this boy didn't have a bullet hole, I'd have you tan the hide right off of him. Adventure! Oh.
0: Well, there it was, and pretty soon we had to own up that Tom was really Tom, and I was Huck Finn. And you should have seen Aunt Sally then, lands. Tom was for the three of us sneaking out to Injun territory to have some howling adventures.
5: I don't know, Tom. It don't sound so good to me.
0: I ain't got the money to buy the outfit. I figure Pap's drunk it all up by now anyways.
5: No, Huck. He ain't coming back no more.
0: What do you mean, Jim?
5: You remember that house was floating down the river, and there was a man in it covered up, and I didn't let you in? Well, Huck, the dead man in that house, that was your paw.

Well, now, I guess there ain't nothing more to tell about it. And I'm rotten glad of it. Because if I'd known it was so much trouble, I wouldn't have tackled it. But I reckon I'll have to light out for Injun territory before the rest of them. Because Aunt Sally says she's going to adopt me and civilize me, and I can't stand it. I've been there before.

You have just heard Huckleberry Finn by Mark Twain. This was the NBC University Theater production from 1950. 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

0: Now, on HistoryRadio.org, What Every Woman Knows, by James Barry. 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
1: Good evening, everyone. In What Every Woman Knows, Sir James Matthew Barry has mixed varied ingredients such as humor, love, and politics. And this play immediately calls to mind the name Helen Hayes, who stars for us tonight in one of her most famous roles, that of Maggie. And now we raise the curtain on the Theatre Guild on the Air production of What Every Woman Knows, starring Helen Hayes and featuring Richard Waring.

0: In the late evening, a young man hurries home through the dark street. We're in a town in Scotland many years ago, about the year 1900. On the young man's face as he passes the gas lamp, you can see an angry frown. He's obviously very upset about something. As he arrives home, he opens the front gate and comes hurriedly up the walk. The house is small but comfortable. The young man unlocks the door, looking anxious.
1: Father! Is that you, James?
2: Father, have you heard the news? Does Maggie know yet? Have you heard what's happened?
1: Do you mean about the minister?
2: Yes. He's announced his engagement to Miss Turnbull. It's in the paper.
1: I heard about it in town this evening. It'll be a fearful blow to your sister.
2: Does she know yet?
1: I'm not sure. I just got home myself.
3: Was that you, James?
2: Yes, it's I, Maggie.
3: Is Father home yet?
1: I'm home, Maggie, dear.
3: I'll be down in a minute.
2: Has she heard, do you think? Did you catch any note of tragedy in her voice?
1: It may well be there.
2: Ah, that man. I could wring his neck.
1: No, James, after all, he's a minister.
3: Well, you're both very late tonight.
2: Shh, not another word.
3: Why, it's almost 10 o'clock already.
2: Maggie, I was kept late at the public meeting. How are you feeling, Maggie, my sister?
3: How would I be feeling? Why are you acting so mysterious?
2: Mysterious?
1: Mysterious.
2: Who's acting mysterious?
3: Why were you shushing just now?
2: Why would I be shushing?
3: Oh, well, have it your own way. I'll get you both a hot drink to warm you on this cold night. I have it all ready for you. I'll be back in a minute.
2: Poor girl.
1: James, it's hard not to be able to give your sister what she had a heart set on.
2: That it is. I bought her some presents in town to ease her distress.
1: Mm.
2: Look, these packages.
1: I bought her some presents, too.
2: That man. Think of all the hospitality he's had in this house.
1: Many's the pound of steak he's eaten under this roof.
2: And all these books we bought. All to impress the minister.
1: In the shelves we had to buy to hold them.
2: 17 feet of books.
1: And 17 feet of shelves. All to show the minister how educated we were.
2: Ah, education. 'Tis the lack of that we fear more than anything, Father, Maggie and I.
1: I know, son. But when you were young, your mother and I were poor.
2: I know. She's coming back.
1: Don't say a word about the minister just yet.
2: No, Father.
1: This evening, better not even mention religion.
2: If you think best, Father.
1: And about the burglar. Not a syllable about that for the present.
2: Oh, no, Father.
1: When she says it's bedtime, just pretend we're not sleeping.
3: Well, Father, James, here's your hot drink to ward off the chill.
2: Ah, thank you, Maggie.
1: Thank you, Maggie. That's noble, it is.
2: That's good.
3: How was the public meeting, James?
2: Oh, that young upstart, John Shan, would make a speech.
3: Is that the student, John Shan?
2: Aye, it's true. He's a student at Glasgow University in the winter months. But in the summer, he's just a railway conductor. And I think it's very bold of him to make a speech when he hasn't a penny to bless himself with.
1: Yeah, the Shans were always an impudent family. That's why we haven't been on speaking terms with them for years.
3: But hasn't he a right to make a speech as well as others?
2: As long as he recognizes that others know better. But he behaves as though he spoke by some heavenly call, like a minister.
1: James, you fool.
2: What did I do?
1: Yes, said minister.
2: Oh.
3: And what if he did?
2: Maggie, I didn't mean a word of it, not a word.
3: Does this mean you've learned about that Miss Turnbull getting the minister?
1: All I can say is she made a very poor bargain.
3: Why, Father, he's a very nice gentleman. I'm sure I hope he's chosen wisely.
2: Not him.
3: I hope she has a lot of charm.
1: Charm? That's the very word I heard used.
2: What's charm?
3: Charm?
2: Yes. What is it exactly, Maggie?
3: Oh, it's a sort of bloom on a woman. If you have it, you don't need anything else. And if you don't have it, it doesn't much matter what else you have. Some women, the few, have charm for all. And most have charm for one, and some have charm for none.
2: I have a sister that has charm.
3: No, James, you haven't.
2: Maggie, present for you. An umbrella. Here.
3: Why, James.
1: Here, Maggie, a present. A muff. Take it.
3: Father!
2: And here's a necklace. Take it, Maggie.
3: Oh, James.
1: And here's another. Silks for a fine gown, Maggie.
3: Oh, it's very kind of you both. But you might as well dress up a little brown hen.
1: Now, Maggie.
3: What would I do with all this? Let's be practical. Let's go to our bed. It's bedtime.
1: Well, strangely enough, I don't feel sleepy.
2: You don't, Father?
1: No, I don't, James.
2: Oh, what a coincidence. I'm not sleepy either.
3: Coincidence? you say?
2: Well, good night, Maggie. Father and I'll sit up a while, I think, and perhaps play a game or something.
1: Good idea. Good night, Maggie.
3: Both of you, I'm sleepy. When is as well known, 10 o'clock is our regular bedtime.
2: Yes, that is common knowledge, and that's just what we're counting on.
1: James, you fool.
3: Counting on? What do you mean?
1: There. Now she knows there's something up.
2: Does she? Pay no attention to what I said, Maggie.
3: Now you'll have to tell me, James.
2: But Maggie,
1: James, go outside and watch.
3: Watch?
1: Take the walking cane, James, for protection.
2: Yes, Father. I'm going.
3: Father, what on earth...
1: Maggie, there are burglars about.
3: Burglars?
1: We didn't mean to tell you till we had nabbed them, but they've been in this room twice of late.
3: The silver plate?
1: It's all safe, as yet. So either they were frightened away these other times, or they're coming back to make a clean sweep.
3: How did you get to know about this?
1: On Tuesday, the policeman saw a man climbing out of this window at 2:10 in the morning.
3: Oh, did he chase him?
1: It was so dark, he lost sight of him. We examined the window and found that the catch had been slipped back with the blade of a knife.
3: Father...
1: The policeman said the man was carrying a bag.
3: The silver plate is gone.
1: No, no. We were thinking very likely he has bunches of keys in his bag.
3: Or weapons.
1: Well, we have some stout walking sticks ourselves. So if you'll go to bed now, Maggie...
3: Me? And the two of you in danger?
1: Oh, there's just one burglar.
3: The policeman saw just one.
1: I'd be very pleased if there were two of them.
3: And I would be very pleased if there were three of them. And I watch with you. Hand me that new umbrella.
1: Maggie, you're wonderful.
3: There. I have a weapon, too, now.
1: How could anyone see you have no charm?
2: Father. He's there. I had no sooner gone out than I saw him sliding down the garden wall, close to the rhubarb.
1: What's he like?
2: Ugly customer. That's all I could see. He carries a bag in his hand.
1: That's him?
3: Oh, dear. What now?
2: He slunk into the rhododendrons. And he's there now, watching the window.
1: We'll trap him. Turn out the gas jet, Maggie.
3: Yes, Father.
2: It's a dark night.
3: Pitch dark. No moon.
1: Come on. Hide behind the sofa. Carefully. Don't stumble.
3: Do you think the man saw you out there, James?
2: I was too clever for him. I looked up at the stars and yawned as if I were tremendously sleepy. Then I came in.
1: Good. Get down now.
3: Move over, James, so I can squeeze in here.
2: Do you have to push, Maggie?
1: Quiet now and heads down. He's coming.
4: I'll just light this lamp. That's better. Now, this chair, I think. Very comfortable.
1: Hands up, hands up!
3: Hands up!
4: Hey, you frighten me. Don't ever charge on a man shouting like that. It's not good for a person.
1: Why, it's John Shand.
2: And what do you think you're doing here with your feet on the desk, John Shand?
4: Reading a book.
3: You mean John Shand, the trainman?
4: At your service, miss.
2: I suppose I ought to say tickets, please. Except I see no occasion for humor.
3: I hope you were comfortable in our best chair, young man.
4: I have nae complaint to make against the chair.
1: So, our burglar was a native of the town.
4: Burglar? Mm.
1: The disgrace to your family. I feel pity for the Shands this night.
4: I'll thank you, Mr. Wiley, not to pity my family. Well, is it a case for the police?
3: Perhaps we should let the young man explain, if there is anything to explain.
2: Explain away, Shand.
4: Only the uneducated would need an explanation. I'm a student. With prices so high, I'm desperate for want of books. You have all I want here. No use to you, but for display. Well, I came here to study. I come twice weekly.
2: What? You what? By the window?
4: Do you think a Shand would so far lower himself as to enter your door? Well, the police, is it?
1: It is indeed.
3: Don't you think we might all go to our beds instead and let the young man study?
2: Are you a poor scholar, John Shand?
4: On the contrary, I'm a brilliant scholar. My first year at college, I lived on a barrel of potatoes. And we had just a sofa bed between two of us. When one lay down, the other had to get up. Do you think it was hardship? It was sublime. But this year, I can't afford it.
2: I must say, I like your spirit.
4: So now I'll have to stay on at work, collecting the tickets of the illiterate such as you.
1: Now look here, young man. Be careful.
2: One moment, Father. Tell me, Shand... What's your professor's opinion of your future?
4: They think I'll go far in government or law or any field I choose. I mean to stand for parliament when I finish my studies, and I'll make a success of it.
2: A few questions. Are you serious-minded?
4: I never laughed in my life.
2: Are you promised?
4: To a lady?
2: Aye.
0: I've never given one of them a single word of encouragement. There's too much to be done in the world.
2: Aha! Father, will you step into the hall with me a minute?
5: You want me to?
2: Oh, no, Maggie, no.
1: Well, what is it, James?
2: This way, Father. Come with me.
5: I don't know what maggots have got in their heads, but sit down, young man, till they come back. Sit down, young man.
0: My name is Mr. Shand. Until I'm called that, I'll decline to sit down again in this house.
5: Then I'm thinking, young sir, you'll have a weary wait. It'll be a long time before either of them will call you Mr. Shand.
2: Mr. Shand, sit down, won't you? Pull up a chair.
5: Havers.
2: You'll have a thimbleful of something to keep the cold out, Mr. Shand. The bottle, Maggie, and a glass.
5: James, what's come over you?
2: Do you drink, young man?
0: I'm practically a teetotaler.
2: Good. So are we. How do you take it? Straight or with hot water?
0: If I take it at all, and I haven't made up my mind yet, I'll take it with hot water.
2: The kettle, Maggie.
5: Very well, I'll get it for you. Whatever you may be up to.
2: Now, Father, quick, before she comes back, tell him the plan.
1: Mr. Shand.
0: Yes?
1: We have an offer to make.
0: No patronage.
1: Strictly a business affair.
2: Let me tell him, Father. You see, Mr. Shand, it's this way.
5: Here's your hot water. I kept it ready for you, Father. I thought you might want a second drink on such a damp night.
2: Maggie, don't you see you're not wanted?
5: I do. I see it very well, James.
2: We have a proposition to put before Mr. Shand, and women are out of place in business transactions.
5: I'll sit here, shall I?
0: That's right. Women's rights. I'm all for them myself. It'll be one of my fixed principles in Parliament.
5: I'm glad to hear it, young man.
1: We'll have to let her bide, James.
2: Women. Very well. Sit there, then, and busy yourself with knitting or something.
5: Go ahead, James.
2: Mr. Shand, we're willing, Father and I, to lay out £300 on your education. If...
0: If what?
2: On condition that 5 years from now, Maggie Wiley, if still unmarried, can claim to marry you. Should she wish to.
5: What's that you're saying?
2: The thing to be perfectly open on her side, but you to be strictly tied down.
1: That's it. Decide, Mr. Shand.
0: I regret to say...
5: It doesn't matter what he regrets to say, because I decide against it. And I think it was very ill done of you, James, to make any such proposal.
2: No, Maggie.
0: I must say, Miss Maggie, I don't see what reasons you can have for being so set against it.
6: If you were to grow a beard, Mr. Shand, the reasons wouldn't be quite so obvious.
0: I'll never grow a beard.
6: Then you're done for at the start.
1: Maggie, we might at least discuss the matter and find out what...
6: Seeing that I've refused the young man.
0: Refused?
1: You can at least have his friendly opinion, Maggie.
0: It's a one-sided bargain. I admit I'm no catch at present. But a man of my abilities, with £300 to finish my education and start me in public life, where could I not soar? Far above her, I'm sure.
6: Oh, indeed.
2: The point is, without the 300, you can't soar.
0: Aye, you have me there.
6: Yes, but...
1: You see, you're safeguarded, Maggie. You don't need to take him, and he has to take you.
0: That's an unfair arrangement also.
6: I wouldn't dream of it without that condition.
0: Oh, then you are thinking of it.
6: Poof. Of course not.
1: It's a good arrangement for you, Mr. Shand. The chances are you'll never have to go on with it. For in all probability, she'll marry soon.
2: She's tremendous run after her.
1: Aye.
0: Even if that's true, it's just keeping me in reserve in case she misses doing better.
2: That's the situation in a nutshell.
0: Another thing. Supposing I was to get fond of her.
1: 'Tis very likely.
0: Or take it the other way. Supposing as I got to know her, I could not endure her.
1: You have both to take risks.
2: What you need, John Shand, is a clout on the head.
0: £300 is no great sum.
1: Hey, you can take it or leave it, Mr. Shand.
0: Well, what do you think, Miss Maggie?
5: I have no thoughts on the subject either way.
0: What's her age?
2: She's one of those women who are eternally young.
0: I can't take that for an answer.
2: She's 25.
0: I'm just 22.
2: I read in a book that about 3 years between the ages is ideal.
1: Well, Mr. Shand?
0: I'm willing, if she's willing.
2: Maggie?
5: There can be no if about it. It must be an offer.
0: Or Shand give a Wiley such a chance to humiliate him? Never.
5: Then all is off.
2: Come, Mr. Shand. It's just a form.
0: Miss Maggie, will you?
5: Is it an offer?
0: Aye.
5: Ah. Before I answer you, I want first to give you a chance of drawing back.
1: Maggie, you're playing with fire.
5: When they said I'd been run after, they were misleading you.
6: No one has ever been after me.
7: Oh, ho.
1: But they will be yet.
7: It shows at least that you haven't been after them.
6: One thing more. James said I was 25. He's wrong. I'm 26.
7: Aha!
6: Now be practical. Do you withdraw from the bargain or do you not?
7: It's a bargain.
6: Then, so be it.
2: Well, did you say straight or with hot water, Mr. Shand?
7: I think I'll take it straight.
1: I will. We'll drink a toast to your career, Mr. Shand.
7: Very good.
1: Here's to you.
2: Here's to you.
7: Thank you. Mr. Wiley, had we not better draw up a legal document first thing in the morning?
2: Should we, Father? Or just trust one another's honor?
1: Let Maggie decide.
2: Maggie?
6: I think we had better have a legal document.
2: We'll do it first thing in the morning, shall we?
7: Now, about the money.
2: I was thinking 5 yearly installments might be best.
7: Why not bank the whole sum in my name at once?
1: I think James' plan is best, yearly installments.
7: Oh, of course, if paying it all in one sum would financially embarrass you.
2: It would not embarrass us.
1: Maggie, what do you say?
6: I agree with John.
2: Maggie, you don't mean it.
6: All at once is better.
7: Well.
1: So, all right then.
7: Then, has that settled? I think I'll be stepping.
1: If you'd like to sit on at your books.
7: Oh, as I can come at any time now, I think I'll go.
6: Have you a muffler, John?
7: I have.
6: Yes. You'd better put it twice round. Take care of yourself.
2: Yes, man, that's right.
1: Good night to you, Mr. Shand.
2: And good luck.
1: Maggie, I think you might show Mr. Shand to the door.
6: Certainly. This way, John.
7: Yes, Miss Maggie.
6: Will you be in again soon, John, to work more at your studies? You must come whenever you...
2: She's softening, Maggie is. She's a changed woman already.
1: Aye, there's a bloom on her.
2: She's a remarkable woman. John Shand doesn't know what a clever woman he's getting.
1: But he shouldn't know. Men are nervous about remarkable women.
2: Women are queer. I wonder some writer hasn't noticed it and written a book about it.
1: A whole book could be written on that, James.
2: It was noble of her to tell him she was 26. But I thought she was 27.

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1: And now the curtain rises on the second act of What Every Woman Knows, starring Helen Hayes as Maggie and featuring Richard Waring as John.

0: 5 years have gone by since the signing of the marriage contract, and Maggie's big hour has come. But John Shan's hour has also come, for he, having finished his education and plunged into the world of politics, is running for Parliament. Today is election day, and the vote is being counted. John Shan versus Sir Geoffrey Tipps, Baronet. As the outcome hangs in the balance, the bands still play and the crowds are on the march. John Shan's election headquarters, the candidate is having a final conference with a young and beautiful member of his women's committee. She's Lady Sybil Tenterden, a visitor to Scotland from England, who's taking a great interest in the self-made candidate.
1: Oh, Mr. Shan, no matter what the outcome, you've waged a wonderful fight.
2: Thank you, Lady Sybil. I've come a long way and I intend to keep going.
1: I know you will.
2: If I don't win this time, then next time I'll come to London yet.
1: That's what I wanted to speak to you about. Mother and I are going home soon. We live outside London. Our neighbor is the Prime Minister.
2: Oh.
1: Won't you come to see me if you're elected? I know I could help you a great deal.
2: No doubt you could, Lady Sybil, but...
1: Call me Sybil.
2: Oh, should I?
1: Why, yes, of course. Couldn't we go somewhere for a cup of tea and talk?
2: I have a speech being typed out for me in the office upstairs.
1: By your faithful Miss Maggie?
2: Yes, it's my acceptance speech. It's as well to have such things ready.
1: Oh, of course.
2: I'd better go and look it over. We'll hear the news soon.
1: But you will come to see me in London.
2: Lady Sybil, it's puzzled me why you, a girl of titled family, should have joined my women's committee. I'd have expected you to support the baronet.
1: Perhaps it's because I like self-made men. In you, I feel a strength that could bring all London to your feet.
2: You do, Sybil?
1: With a little help from me. Yes, I do, John.

0: And so, my constituents, the campaign speeches are over and... No. No. How can we make that better? How would John Shan say that? Ah, yes. Now, the speeches can be put away in mothballs and the work begins.
1: Well, how's the speech, Maggie?
0: Oh, just finished.
1: Did you type it all exactly right?
0: Yes, indeed. Just the way I knew you would want it.
1: You're very helpful, Maggie. You know so well how I like to express my thoughts that you're able to type them just right, even when I haven't had time to write it all out.
0: You have a very fine individual style, John.
1: Aye. The newspapers are beginning to write about my Shandisms, my quaint way of saying things with the homey touch.
0: Indeed they are, John.
1: Do we have some Shandisms in this speech, would you say, Maggie?
0: You have a few.
1: Good. Well, Maggie, you've worked hard.
0: When are you to announce that we're to be married, John?
1: It won't be long. The contract is past due and you've waited patiently. It's proper I should hurry things now after the election.
0: That's noble of you.
1: Not at all, Maggie. Besides, your brother and father are watching me like cats with a mouse.
0: It's a little I've done to help.
1: £300 and this work besides.
0: I'm getting 1,000% for it.
1: And very pleased I am you should think so, Maggie.
0: Is it terribly hard to you, John?
1: It's not hard at all. All I've seen of you these 5 years has increased my respect for you, Maggie.
0: Respect?
1: And a bargain's a bargain.
0: If it wasn't that you're so glorious to me, John, I would let you off.
1: In my opinion, Maggie, we'll be a very happy pair.
0: It's not as if there were any other woman that you fancied more, is there?
1: There's none whatever.
0: No. Oh, if there ever should be. If there ever should be some woman with charm.
1: You forget yourself, Maggie. There couldn't be another woman once I was a married man.
0: One has heard of such things.
1: Not in Scotsman, Maggie. Not in Scotsman.
0: Oh, but John, whatever you do so tremendously. And if you were to love, what a passion it would be.
1: Aye. There's something in that.
0: And when you're a success, John, the lasses will be there. Impudent beauties, perhaps, stretching themselves to attract you and crooking their fingers to you to run after them.
1: Oh, I can do without it, Maggie.
0: Can you look me in the face, John Shand, and deny that there's surging within you a mighty desire to be free, to begin the new life untrammeled?
1: Leave such maggots alone, Maggie.
0: Oh, it's a shame on me not to give you up.
1: I would consider you a very foolish woman if you did.
0: If I were John Shand, I would no more want to take Maggie Wiley with me through the beautiful door that's opened wide for you than I'd want to take an old pair of shoes. Why don't you bang the door in my face, John?
1: A bargain's a bargain, Maggie.
0: Say one word about wanting to get out of it and I'll put the lawyers on you.
1: Have I hinted at such a thing?
0: The document holds you hard and fast.
1: Aye, it does.
0: John, you haven't had much of the fun that comes to most men.
1: No, I never was one for fun. I cannot call to mind, Maggie, ever having laughed in my life.
0: You've no sense of humor.
1: Not a spark.
0: No. If you had, you might be fonder of me. I think one needs a sense of humor to be fond of me.
1: We'll get on fine, Maggie.
0: James has the document, John. It's carefully locked away.
1: He would, naturally, take good care of it.
0: John, I make you a solemn promise that if you should ever fall in love with someone, I'll act differently from other wives.
1: There'll be no occasion, Maggie.
0: John, James doesn't have the document. He thinks he has, but I have it here in my purse. Look.
1: What? Well, do I mind the look of it, Maggie?
0: You don't ask why I've brought it.
1: Why should I?
0: I brought it because... Because I thought I might have the womanliness and the courage to...
1: That shouting, what is it?
0: I think it means you've been elected, John. You've won! Sean, they're shouting!
1: Are you sure?
0: 5 years I've waited for this night! But now I'm going back and grow old and dry up when I might have been married to John Shan.
1: But you will be, Maggie. You have my word.
0: Never. Never. Never. Look, John, look. Look, I'm tearing it up. You're free of me.
1: Maggie!
2: Oh, I'm a fool. I'm a fool to let you go. For you need me, John Shan, more than you know. No one could have helped you in your career as I've helped you, and you'll regret the day.
3: One moment, please. Let me speak. Silence! Friends, you don't know what it means to me, this news you bring me of victory. But friends, I have news for you, too. I'm proud to announce that I've found a young lady willing to share my good fortune and to go to London with me. Gentlemen, Miss Maggie Wiley, the future Mrs. John Shan. No, being a lady, she cannot make a speech.
4: Yes, I can make a speech, and I will make a speech, and it's in two words, and they're these. My constituent.

0: And now, another year has gone by, and Jean and Maggie Shand are married and living in London. And needless to say, the romantic Lady Sybil is in London, too, and not forgotten.
1: Is my tie straight, Maggie?
2: Oh, yes.
1: Sure?
2: Oh, yes, it's fine. My, how polished and Londonish you've become this year. Are you ready to go in now?
1: In a moment. Would you brush my coat again a bit in the back?
2: Of course. Let me first fetch the brush. Your ladies' committee is all in there in the library waiting for you.
1: Shoes all right?
2: Oh, yes. John, do you remember all about today?
1: Well, I was just thinking. It's almost 1 year ago that we came here and took this house.
2: So it is. There you are, John.
1: My cuff's all right?
2: Oh, yes. Your committee will admire you, John. Lady Sybil Tenterton arrived just now.
1: That's good. Can't begin without our chairwoman.
2: Has she charm, John?
1: Oh, she's a very good committee woman. Very able.
2: John, this women's advisory committee of yours, does it have to meet so often?
1: Of course. I'm consulting them about the new women's rights law I intend to introduce into Parliament next month.
2: Oh, yes. That's the one giving women the right to grow beards.
1: There's nothing about beards in it, Maggie.
2: All right, John. How long will the meeting last?
1: Oh, not long.
2: I want to remind you that Father and Brother James are arriving from Scotland this morning. They'll be here before lunchtime.
1: Ah, yes. Good. It'll be very nice to see them again.
2: Good luck, John. Have you your papers?
1: Everything I need. Well...
2: Good luck, John.
3: Madam?
2: Yes?
3: There's a gentleman to see you. He really wanted to see the master, but I told him about the meeting with the ladies' committee, so I insisted on seeing you.
2: Oh?
3: Here's his card.
2: Mr. Charles Venables. The Prime Minister.
3: Oh, is he, Mum? He's very distinguished looking.
2: What? Show him in.
3: Yes, Mum.
2: Mr. Charles Venables.
3: This way, please, sir.
4: Thank you. Mrs. Shan.
2: How do you do, Mr. Venables?
4: I'm most delighted to meet you, Mrs. Shan.
2: I'm sorry my husband is in at that meeting.
4: It's perfectly all right. Doesn't matter a bit.
2: Shall I get him out?
4: No. I know your husband. And I was most anxious to make the acquaintance of Mrs. Shan.
2: Whatever for?
4: Many reasons.
2: But will you sit down?
4: Oh, thank you. Mrs. Shan, frankly, we're very interested in your husband, in a special way. I'd like to know more about him.
2: Then you should talk to him.
4: His influence has grown tremendously in his first year. He's made a few blunders in his impromptu speeches, but his prepared speeches are brilliant.
2: He has his own fine way of expressing his thoughts.
4: His shandisms are the talk of Parliament.
2: I'm glad.
4: From whom does he get his ideas?
2: Oh. Oh, can you imagine anyone giving John ideas?
4: No, when you put it that way, no. But those shandisms puzzle me. The other day, a member of Parliament had been making an optimistic oration, quoting some learned economic theories. The next day, your husband said in reply, if my opponent were a cook and his cake went up in flames before him, he'd read aloud from the cookbook to prove everything was under control. Now, where does he get that sort of thing?
2: Where would he get it?
4: Do you help him?
2: With his speeches?
4: Yes.
2: Oh, yes. I type them for him.
4: Is that all?
2: I put the paper clips on, too.
4: Jan, you Scotsman, slip out of an Englishman's hand like a trout.
2: Yes?
4: A special reason for my interest is a small cabinet post that may become vacant.
2: Oh.
4: We are thinking of your husband.
2: Oh, no. He'd no give up his legislation for any cabinet post, if that's what you're thinking of.
4: No, I know him too well for that. Now, Mrs. Shan, there's a large meeting in Leeds next month at which two cabinet ministers will speak. At that same meeting, I want your husband to propose his new legislation. If the public reaction is good, we shall take him into the cabinet and sponsor his proposals.
2: Oh. And if the reaction is not good, you'll disown any connection and oppose his plans, huh?
4: Oh, of course. Do you like the idea?
2: It's John who will decide. Why don't you ask him?
4: No, because if he accepts, I would like you and him to come to my place in the country for, a week or two. There he can work on his speech until it's perfect. The Leeds meeting is so important, I want nothing to go wrong. You understand?
2: I'll tell him what you said.
4: Thank you. I'm charmed to have met you.
1: Goodbye. Goodbye, ladies. Thank you so much for your good advice. I don't know what I'd do without this fine committee. Goodbye. Sybil, come back in the library with me.
5: Yes, John.
1: At last, we're alone.
5: Oh, John, hold me.
1: Oh, Sybil, I go to you as a cold man to a fire. You fill me like a peal of bells in an empty house.
5: Oh, darling.
1: Sybil, this can't go on. Seeing you for fleeting moments, arranging committee meetings just to have a word with you afterwards. We must declare our love.
5: Oh, John, I shouldn't let you. I shouldn't think of it even.
1: The one thing I cannot do, even for you, is to live an underhanded life.
5: But, John, the blow to Mrs. Shand.
1: At least she knows it wasn't love that brought her and me together.
5: I don't know what to say.
1: Oh, Sybil, we must declare ourselves now.
5: Oh, I love you so, but...
1: Look, Sybil. This I have bought to seal our love. It's a pendant.
5: A ruby. Oh, John, it's beautiful.
1: Look at the redness of it. That is a drop of my heart's blood, Sybil.
6: John?
1: What?
6: Is the door closed?
1: I don't know.
6: Is that door open?
1: I'm sure I closed it after the committee left.
6: I think someone was listening. Better put the ruby back in your pocket, John.
1: Perhaps it was the outside door.
7: This way, Father?
1: Yes, it must have
7: James?
1: Been. There's Maggie now.
7: This is the library here. Oh, hello. I'm glad you're still here, Lady Sybil. I want
8: John
7: to...
8: Shand, how are you?
9: Hello, John.
1: Greetings, sir. Welcome, James.
7: Lady Sybil, may I present my father and my brother, Lady Sybil Tenterton. How do you do?
9: How do you do?
8: Entertaining a ladyship. Well done, Maggie.
7: You remember she helped John on his election committee back home, and now she's chairwoman of his advisory committee.
8: Well, good. Is your ladyship married?
10: Alas, no.
9: You will be it, my lady, I'm sure. For you, Bonnie.
10: Thank you.
9: Well, Maggie... She's a present for you, from the two of us, James and me.
8: Oh. It's a lace shawl, Maggie. And if you knew the cost of it, you'd never dare to wear it.
7: Oh, Father. James, it's beautiful. Beautiful.
10: How lovely.
1: It's very fine.
8: Well, John Shand, it's not a day we'd be likely to forget, is it?
1: Forget?
8: The first wedding anniversary. Come, let's see what you gave up.
9: Yes, let's see it. What is it, Maggie?
1: Why, I,
10: Did he forget?
7: John forget? Would that be likely?
10: Now, where is that present of his?
1: Where is what?
10: Your present, John. It's a pendant, Father.
9: Oh, one of those things on a chain.
10: That's right. A ruby pendant. Now, let's see. Didn't you put it back in your pocket, John?
1: Well, let's see.
10: That's it. See.
9: Oh, a thing of beauty.
8: A ruby. You were backward in speaking of it, Mr. Shand.
7: He thought you might blame him for his extravagance. He says it's a drop of his heart's blood.
1: And so it is.
9: A fine anniversary gift it is, John Shand.
10: Now, shall we tell them the truth, John?
1: I think we'd best.
10: Is there something you would like to say to all of us?
1: Yes. It was to Lady Sybil I gave the pendant and all my love with it.
8: What?
9: You ought to be fresh, John Shand.
10: No, Father, no. I don't think that would solve anything.
8: But, Maggie, how can you stand there and...
7: Just a minute, James. John, I promised you, if you ever fell in love, I would behave differently from other wives, and I will.
1: That's very good of you, Maggie. What do you suggest?
10: I have a plan. While you were in at your meeting, the Prime Minister came to call on us, and...
1: Mr. Venables, why didn't you send for me?
10: Well, he asked me not to. John, next month, he wants you to speak at a meeting in Leeds for your new legislation.
1: What? At the Leeds meeting? I can't believe it.
10: John, how wonderful. What an opportunity.
7: So it is, Lady Sybil.
1: Now, Maggie, don't think this can make me draw back from my love for Sybil.
7: I never thought of such a thing.
1: Even risking a scandal, I will go on. I will.
7: Oh, I know, John. You're no man to draw back. But this is my thought. If the lead speech turns out the very best you've ever made and all goes well, then Mr. Venables won't dare to drop you later. Scandal or no scandal.
1: You're right, Maggie.
7: Would you like to choose that time to make your announcement about you and Lady Sybil?
1: After the lead speech, you're right. What do you think, Sybil?
10: You're being very good, Mrs. Shand.
7: Am I?
10: Lady Sybil, your country place is next door to the Prime Minister's, is it not?
3: Why, yes.
10: How convenient for you. John, Mr. Venables wants you to stay at his home while you're working on your speech, and that means that Lady Sybil can be with you and help you on your speech.
1: Why, so you could, Sybil.
10: Yes, John.
9: John Shand, I could take you over my knee.
8: And so could I, and thrash you within an inch of your life.
10: James, Father, please don't interfere.
9: And you too, Maggie. What a scandalous way to behave.
10: Father, please. One more thing, John. By the time the Leeds meeting is over, I'll be all packed up and ready to leave.
1: Now, Maggie, really?
10: It will probably be on the 16th, because the 15th is the day that the laundry gets back, and I couldn't very well leave before that.
1: Now, Maggie, you're making it all sound so sudden, and...
10: I assure you, John, it is sudden. And now, Father and James, I'll show you to your rooms. This way, please.
9: Yes, Maggie.
8: All right, Maggie.
10: Goodbye, Lady Sybil. I'll see you again.
3: Yes, Mrs. Shand.
1: You're being remarkable, Maggie.
10: Goodbye, John.
3: Mrs. Shand.
1: You're being remarkable, Maggie.
10: Goodbye, John.
1: Goodbye, Maggie.
10: Come, Father.

way to let him ruin his career? Let Lady Sybil take the high road, and I'll take the low road, and we'll see who wins.

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1: And now the curtain rises on the third act of What Every Woman Knows, starring Helen Hayes and featuring Richard Waring.

0: That sound is a lawnmower, and the man pushing the lawnmower is the Prime Minister of Great Britain. Why does the Prime Minister of Great Britain push his own lawnmower? He does it because he feels it keeps his silhouette presentable for the electorate, and it does.
1: Phew!
2: Excuse me, sir.
3: Oh? Yes, Barry?
1: Mrs. John Shand is here, sir.
3: Oh.
1: She says she's not expected, but she wants to wait and see Mr. Shand. What'll I do with her, sir?
3: Well, I'll talk to her. Where is she?
1: Right there in the conservatory, sir.
3: Now, Mrs. Shand.
4: Hello, Mr. Venable.
3: I'm so glad you've come after all. I'm sorry you couldn't have come in the first place.
4: Oh, you know how it is. I have my house to look after.
3: Of course. But now you have come. You're staying, I hope.
4: Oh, no. Just a surprise visit. I'm going to Scotland with my father and brother and, well, there are some things I had to bring John first. Some typing I'd done for him. Where is he?
3: He's visiting on the estate next door. He tells me Lady Sybil gives him very valuable advice.
4: Oh, yes. She's his favorite chairwoman.
3: I see. Now, if I were you, Mrs. Shand, I'd keep an eye on her. I'm not sure her motives are at the best.
4: Oh, I will then.
3: As for her political advice, it hasn't done his speech very much good.
4: Oh?
3: To be blunt, it's very disappointing.
4: Really? What's the trouble?
3: Well, he's been hard at work on it while he's been here, and a few days ago he read it to me. Now, it's a powerful, well-thought-out piece of work, but it has no special quality of his own. None of those famous touches of his. What do you suppose is wrong?
4: How should I know?
3: I don't dare go ahead with it this way.
4: Oh, Mr. Venable, surely John told you he was working on a new speech.
3: What's that? Is he?
4: Oh, yes. He wrote me that you were dissatisfied with his first speech, and so he did another. He sent it to me to type, and I brought several copies here with me.
3: You have the speech here?
4: Oh, yes.
3: Well, I'd better read it at once.
4: Hadn't John better look it over first?
3: No, Mrs. Shand. I must know immediately. We're about to decide on the substitute speaker, and the decision must be made today.
4: Here it is, Mr. Venable.
3: Oh, thank you. I'll go in the next room and read it at once. I'll just take it into my study and look it through. Oh, I see your husband coming across the lawn now, Lady Sybil. Why don't you wait here for them?
4: I will. I'll sit right here.
3: I'll be back soon.

0: Would you like to take a walk through the woods, Sybil?
1: Mm. Oh, I'm a little tired of the woods.
0: Shall we go to the arbor at the end of the garden and sit a while?
1: Oh, that arbor. It gets a little boring, John.
0: Oh, well, we might as well go in then.
1: I think so.
0: I wish I could think of some way I could alter my speech so that... Maggie! You!
1: Mrs. Shand!
2: Yes, John, how do you do, Lady Sybil?
0: You never wrote that you were coming.
2: No, it's a surprise. I came partly to say goodbye. Father and James want to go back home for business reasons, and so I'm all packed, and I'm going along with them. I thought we might clear up all the details now.
0: Maggie, I wish you wouldn't be in such a hurry. It's all so businesslike.
2: Isn't that best? Besides, it's only a few days till the Leeds meeting.
0: The Leeds meeting. I'm afraid I'm dropped from that.
2: But Mr. Venables was so anxious to have you.
0: My speech doesn't find favor. There's something wrong with it.
2: I can't understand it, Mrs. Shand. He's worked so hard on it. Couldn't you have helped him, Lady Sybil?
0: Oh, she slaved over it.
2: Oh.
0: But no use. Somehow my hand seems to have lost its cunning. I've lost the touch.
2: What a strange thing, John.
0: What's that?
2: Oh, it's Mr. Venables laughing over your speech.
0: Laughing? But he said it had no humor.
2: Maybe he's reconsidering it.
0: But how did he get it? I have the speech.
2: I brought up some neatly typed copies, and you know, you left one of the drafts at home, John, and I thought you might like it typed.
0: But I brought a copy of that with me and read it to him, and... Oh.

0: He would have nothing to do with it.
1: Oh, he's still laughing.
0: How odd.
1: How very strange.
0: Maggie, did you...
2: Did I what?
0: Nothing.
2: Oh, well then. Goodbye, John.
0: Now, wait a minute, Maggie.
2: I can just catch the 5 o'clock train back to London.
0: Now, Maggie, please.
2: I think you'll find the house in good order, Lady Sybil. I'll leave you the keys to the linen and the silver plate.
0: Maggie.
1: Really, Mrs. Shand.
2: The carpet on the upper landing is a bit frayed, but you can decide what to do about that later.
0: Maggie, please.
2: I just thought I'd mention it.
1: Stop it, please, Mrs. Shand.
2: And the ceiling in the dining room, I nearly forgot. It would be a better for a little lick of paint. But again, that's your problem.
1: Stop it. Can't you stop her?
0: Maggie, please. All this jars on us.
2: Does it? But a promise not to stand in your way.
0: Well, you needn't be in such a hurry.
2: But do we have to discuss these things at all? Don't tell me you've changed your mind about wanting to take my place, Lady Sybil.
1: Of course not. Have you, John?
0: Sybil, if you do come with me, I'll do all in a man's power to make you never regret it.
2: Then I can go ahead with my arrangements for Wednesday.
0: Oh, I suppose so, but...
1: No, you can't. I'm not going on with it. I'm sorry, John, but I can't face it. I can't go on. I can't.
2: Well, what's wrong? Doesn't John love you anymore?
1: No, it isn't that. I don't love him. Oh, I thought I didn't. I've tried to keep on, but I can't. He hasn't a grain of humor. Oh, it's so dull, dull, dull.
0: Are you sure that is the way you've come to think of me?
1: Oh, I'm sorry, John. Yes. Yes.
0: By heaven, it's more than I deserve.
2: You mean I may now congratulate you both on your good fortune.
0: Listen to him. More laughter.
3: Oh, John Shand. John Shand. Let me be the first to shake your hand.
0: But, sir, I...
3: A brilliant speech. Just a few touches will make the difference. To rout the opposition. John Shand, you win. As far as I'm concerned, you're in the cabinet.
2: Oh, John, how good, how good.
3: There's nothing of a thing to worry about now.
2: Mr. Venables, I've changed my mind. I would like to stay overnight if the invitation still holds.
0: Well, you've won a victory, Maggie. I see us both clearly, for the first time.
2: What do you see, John?
0: A woman who has brought her husband low, Maggie.
2: Only that?
0: And the tragedy of a man who has found himself out. How can I ever live on like this?
2: Why not?
0: Knowing how blind I've been, it's not like a strong man. Am I a strong man?
2: Of course you are. And self-made.
0: I used to tell myself that.
2: But you are, John, you are.
0: I know better now. Oh, how can I ever live with you again, Maggie?
2: Am I to go, John? Or are you to keep me on? I'm willing to stay because I'm useful to you, if it can't be for a better reason. It's nothing unusual I've done, John. Every man who's high up loves to think he's done it all himself. And the wife smiles and lets it go at that. It's our only joke. Every woman knows that. Oh, John, if I could only make you laugh at me.
0: I can't laugh, Maggie.
2: Oh, dear. Watch me, John. Look. See how easy it is. You know, John, Eve wasn't made out of Adam's rib, as is generally supposed. No, John, she was made out of his funny bone.
0: Huh.

You have just heard What Every Woman Knows by James Barry. This was the version by the Theatre Guild on the Air from 1947. 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

0: Now, on historyradio.org, Hans Christian Andersen's classic story, The Emperor's New Clothes. This is the Let's Pretend radio version, from 1953.
1: Many, many years ago, lived an emperor who thought so much of new clothes that he spent all his money in order to obtain them. His only ambition was to be always well-dressed. He did not care for his soldiers, and the theatre did not amuse him. The only thing, in fact, he thought anything of was to drive out and show a new suit of clothes. He had a coat for every hour of the day, and, as one would say of a king, he is in his cabinet, so one could say of him, the emperor is in his dressing room.

0: Why didn't you say so in the beginning? Have the Prime Minister get you anything you want. You can work right here in a room in the castle if you want.
1: And my little brother? You'll let your doctors attend him? Cure him?
0: Yes, yes, of course. Take care of all the details, Prime Minister.
2: Yes, Your Majesty.
1: Oh, thank you. Thank you.
0: Never mind that. Weave me something new and different. Get busy at once. Today. Now, Lord Chamberlain, those purple robes.
1: Now, Dickie, just let me wrap this cloak about you, so you'll be all ready when the carriage comes from the castle.
3: You're not too weak to sit up? No, no, of course not, Grisel. Oh, Grisel, I'm so excited. The Emperor must be a very nice man.
1: Well, his doctors will be able to make you well again, Dickie. I know it.
3: Then why do you still look so worried, Grisel?
4: Oh, Dickie, I had to get the Emperor's consent, and I wasn't really telling a lie. I can weave. A little?
3: I don't understand what you're talking about, Grisel.
4: Oh, never mind. There's the carriage, just as the Prime Minister promised. Oh, we're going to the castle, Dickie, and the doctors will take care of you and make you well. And that's all that matters.
5: Oh, dear. Another mistake. Oh, what would I do?
0: Well, well, and how's the weaving coming along, my girl?
1: Oh, Your Majesty, good morning. Oh, you look very splendid this morning.
0: Oh, you think so? Just another red satin outfit. It's your work here. I'm anxious to see what's taking shape in that loom. Well?
1: Your Majesty, I'm really only getting started. You mustn't judge by this.
0: Well, no, I guess not.
1: Your Majesty, if you'll just give me a little more time, it will get better. Yesterday, your doctors examined my little brother. They gave him some medicine and prescribed treatment. Already he's better, Your Majesty.
0: Yes, well, I'm glad to hear that. But see here...
1: I can't thank you enough for letting me bring him here to the castle. And he thanks you, too, with all his heart.
0: He does, eh? You're an odd sort of girl, I must say. Always talking about your little brother. Don't you care about fine clothes, beautiful materials, rich embroidery?
1: Well, really, Your Majesty, I think a good and honest person could wear rags and look beautiful.
0: What? Oh, that's nonsense.
6: Oh, here you are, Your Majesty.
7: I've been looking all over the castle for...
0: Oh, Lord Chamberlain?
7: Oh, you look marvelous, magnificent, splendid. Oh, your 10 o'clock outfit is definitely the finest yet, sire. Your Majesty, two mysterious strangers are most anxious to see you at once.
0: Two mysterious strangers? What's so mysterious about them?
7: Your Majesty, they say they are weavers.
0: Weavers?
7: But not just ordinary weavers, Your Majesty, at least not according to them. They said to tell you they're... magical weavers.
0: Magical weavers? Oh, what can that mean? Oh, I must go interview them at once.
7: Yes, I thought you'd want to see them immediately.
0: I do, indeed I do. After the disappointment of this girl's efforts so far.
8: Magical weavers are just what I need.
9: Yes, Your Majesty, we weave the most beautiful fabric ever seen on Earth. It shimmers like the sun, glows like the sea.
0: My, it sounds like just the fabric I've been dreaming of, if it's really as wonderful as you say.
9: Your Majesty, it's even more wonderful than we've said. Yes, wait till you hear. When we said we were magic weavers, well, this fabric we weave is not only beautiful beyond words, it has a magic power that will really amaze you, Your Majesty.
0: A magic power? The cloth itself?
9: Yes, Your Majesty. Only those folk who are honest and worthy of the post they hold can see this gorgeous cloth. To everyone unworthy of the job he holds, the cloth is invisible.
0: What? Do you mean it?
9: Mean it? Look, sire, by this seven-pointed star I wear o'er my heart, I swear it is so.
10: And think what it will mean. Have you ever had doubts about some of your advisors? Your prime minister, for instance, ever wondered if he had your best interests at heart?
0: Oh, I have wondered. Indeed, I have.
9: Wait, only wait till the cloth is woven. If he sees it, all is well. But if he doesn't...
11: Oh!
0: How soon can you begin work? How soon?
9: Well, we need looms, your majesty, and money for the finest gold and silver thread.
10: Much money, sire. But a cloth will be worth it.
0: Yes, anything you want. Anything.
9: A secret place to work?
0: Of course. The loft. The loft beyond the room where the girl is with the little brother. Come. Come. And perhaps you can have a costume of this wonderful new material ready for my birthday parade.
11: Oh, Finny, did you ever dream he'd go for it so completely?
12: No. By the seven-pointed star I sewed on my waistcoat, I never dreamed it would be this easy.
11: All we have to do from now on is eat,
10: sleep, play cards, and sit up at these looms and pretend to weave when anybody comes by.
11: Eat, sleep, pretend to weave, and collect money.
12: Oh, and let's not forget the main part of our project, getting all the gold we can out of the old fool.
9: Ah, Beanie, my boy, there never was such a beautiful swindle. We'll both wind up rich as kings.
3: Graysell? Why, Graysell, what's the matter? Why did you come running in like that?
1: I heard it all, Dickie. I never meant to listen at first, but then I heard what they were saying. I heard them laughing.
3: Graysell, what are you talking about?
1: Those new weavers up in the great front loft. They're not magicians. They're swindlers.
3: What?
1: Oh, with your good, honest little heart, you'd never understand, Dickie. But the Emperor's giving them thousands of florins, and they're just out to cheat him. Oh, I've got to tell him. I've got to tell him right away. Your Majesty, you must believe me.
0: Believe you, eh?
1: Yes. After I heard them talking, I got a chance later to look at their looms, and even though they were pretending to weave, there wasn't a thing on the loom.
0: Oh, that's good. That's great. Now I know they're really first-rate magicians.
1: Your Majesty, how can you say that?
0: Oh, my dear girl, those weavers told me anybody who is unfit for his or her job will find the cloth they weave invisible. Well, you're a very nice girl, but... You took on a job of weaving when you came to the castle, and you certainly aren't very good at the job.
1: Oh, Your Majesty.
0: Yes, yes, I saw that for myself. So now... When you tell me you can't see that magical cloth, it just proves what those weavers said.
1: Oh, what can I do now?
0: Don't worry. I won't send you packing, even though you are a poor weaver. Stay on till your little brother is completely well. But I can hardly wait now till those weavers send me word to come look at the cloth. It must be gorgeous, magnificent. Wait till I have an outfit made of that. Oh, I can hardly wait. I can hardly wait. I can hardly... Naturally, there isn't the slightest doubt about my being able to see the cloth. However... Prime Minister, I have had word from the weavers that they are coming along very nicely with that magical cloth they are weaving for me.
7: They should be. Do you know how many thousand florins I've given them for thread so far? 12,569.
0: Never mind that. If it's all they say, it will be worth it. And that's why I called for you, Prime Minister. I want you to go have a look at what they've done so far.
7: Me?
0: Why, yes. Why not?
13: Are you by any chance afraid to go look, Prime Minister?
9: No, of course not.
13: Then, go this morning. Go at once. I shall be waiting to hear what you say.
9: £12,569 so far, Finny.
10: But just sitting around up here and sleeping.
14: Think we can ask for another 1,000 florins today?
10: Why not? If we need bales of pure golden thread for this material, after all.
14: And another 1,000 florins tomorrow, and more the next day.
9: Oh, it's a wonderful life, if you're clever.
10: Hark.
14: Someone knocks. Quick, to Alouz. Pretend to weave.
15: I pay in there.
10: Come in.
9: Oh, Prime Minister, good day to you, sir.
10: Yes, good day. You'll excuse us if we continue to weave, sir. We're most anxious to have this material finished by the Emperor's birthday.
15: Yes, of course. I came at the Emperor's request to, look at the cloth and, report.
10: Well, what do you think, Prime Minister? Ever see anything like that before?
15: Where?
9: Prime Minister, don't tell me. Oh, Feeny, and I thought for sure he'd be able to see it. An excellent Prime Minister, I thought.
10: Yes, I too. Oh, but this magic never fails. Obviously, he is...
15: Stop that crazy talk at once. I see the cloth. Certainly I see it.
10: You do?
15: Of course. It's beautiful.
9: You really think so? You like this border at the edge, do you?
15: Yeah, the border. Yes, it's fine.
10: Good. And then you'll tell His Majesty you're well, please?
15: Oh, yes. And you'll be finished, when?
9: Well, looking at it, when would you figure, Prime Minister?
15: Looking at it? Looking at it. Will it be finished in time for His Majesty's birthday parade?
10: Well, if we get right back to work. Come on.
14: Yes, I guess you can promise it for his birthday, Prime Minister.
15: Your Majesty, day after tomorrow is your birthday, and you still haven't gone to see the material the weavers are creating for you. Aren't you curious at all?
0: Curious? Of course I'm curious. You saw the material, Prime Minister? Saw it clearly?
15: Yes, Your Majesty. I know I'm a good Prime Minister and worthy of my job, so of course I saw it.
0: Surely I'm as worthy to be Emperor as you are to be Prime Minister.
15: What's that, Your Majesty?
0: Nothing. I just want to wait till it's finished, that's all.
16: Your Majesty, the material is finished.
17: Oh, yes, Lord Chamberlain. What?
16: Yes, Your Majesty. The weavers would like you to come now to be fitted for your robes for the parade.
17: Come to be fitted?
15: I guess the moment has come when you have to go look at it, Your Majesty.
0: Have to? What kind of talk is that? This is the moment I've been waiting for. Come, I know it's going to be splendid.
9: There you are, Your Majesty. Does it please you?
15: Yes, is it all you'd hoped, Your Majesty?
16: I think it's magnificent myself, but then it's up to you, Your Majesty.
9: It's up to me now, isn't it?
10: Only feel that texture, Your Majesty.
17: Feel it? Yes, feel it.
9: Oh, not there, sire. Oh, what's the matter? Can't you see?
0: Yes, of course I can see it. It's gorgeous, magnificent. Drape it over me at once and begin the fitting.
10: Yes, of course, sire. Just a minute now. There.
9: Feels like nothing, doesn't it?
0: Nothing? Yes, it certainly does.
10: Fine as a spider's web. Oh, yes, indeed. The stuff dreams are made of.
17: Yes, indeed. Dreams. That is, it's...
9: Ah, what a sight you'll be in the parade on your birthday.
17: Yes. A gorgeous fabric like this. Why, I'll be a sensation.
18: Merciful saints, I never saw such a crowd lined up and waiting for the royal procession.
19: You know why, don't you, Master Gregory? You heard what they're saying about the material the Emperor's robe is made of.
18: Sure, I heard. Only upright and honest people can see it, they say. Wonder how many of us in this crowd will see it.
16: Make way now. Make way.
1: But, Lord Chamberlain, I told you I don't want to see the parade.
3: I do, Graysale. My goodness, I wouldn't miss it for anything.
16: Besides, it's the Emperor's orders. Everybody in the castle turns out. I'm due over near the gates now.
3: Oh, I'm so excited.
1: It's because you don't know, Dickie. Oh, poor silly man.
3: What that you're saying, miss? Who's a poor silly man?
1: Oh, but it's his own fault. I won't care.
3: The parade's beginning!
18: Yes, yes, it's beginning!
1: Can you see the Emperor yet?
18: I can see the royal canopy that shades him.
1: Listen, they're admiring his new clothes.
18: No, he's coming inside. Bert!
1: Can you see his new... Oh.
3: But, sister... The Emperor hasn't any clothes on, just his underwear. He hasn't any fancy clothes on at all.
13: Said that. Who spoke?
3: I did, Your Majesty, sir. And why didn't anybody else tell you? They should have.
1: Listen to the innocent. And he's right. I'll admit it. I don't see any new clothes on the Emperor either.
18: No lies! It's true! Silence!
13: That child who spoke out, let him come forward.
1: Oh, Dickie, what have you done?
3: Why, told the truth, that's all. Come, Graysale, come with me.
1: Of course, Dickie. Your Majesty, please don't punish him.
13: Why, it's you, the girl who said she could weave, and it was your little brother who spoke out.
3: Yes, Your Majesty, I spoke. I had to.
13: Had to? Those weavers said only dishonest people would find the material invisible. But can a little child like you be dishonest?
3: I'm not telling a lie, Your Majesty. You've been very kind to me. Your doctors helped me get well, so it seemed like I ought to tell you. You weren't dressed right for a parade.
13: I thought I couldn't see the cloth because I wasn't a good emperor.
1: You couldn't see it because there wasn't any. Those weavers weren't magicians. They were swindlers. I tried to tell you.
13: And now here I stand before all my people looking like a fool. A poor captivated fool. Listen, they're laughing.
1: Your Majesty, my mother taught us the only way to face the world after making a terrible mistake was to admit the fault.
13: Admit it? Yes, my people, I don't blame you for laughing. I stand here looking like a fool, and I am a fool. I haven't any fine clothes on. I've been cheated and swindled by my own vanity.
1: Your Majesty, look! Look what's happened!
13: What's that?
3: You do have clothes on. All of a sudden, you have robes on of pure gold.
13: Robes of gold? Is it true? It looks like it, but I
1: guess there is magic in the world, Your Majesty. Magic the weavers never dreamed of. When you began to speak in honesty and humbleness, the golden robes appeared.
13: Now I'm dressed in gold. But that isn't why I feel better than I ever felt in my life.
3: I imagine you feel good for speaking the truth.
13: Yes, yes. My people, will you forgive my past vanity and have patience as I endeavor to be a better ruler to you than ever before in the past?
18: Thank you,
13: thank you. Then the parade will continue. But Prime Minister! Prime Minister!
15: Yes, Your Majesty.
13: Another horse for this little boy and sister. Let those who first spoke out the truth lead the way.

You have just heard Hans Christian Andersen's classic story, The Emperor's New Clothes. This was the Let's Pretend radio version, from 1953. 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

Now, on HistoryRadio.org, Scottish writer Robert Louis Stevenson talks about writing his first book, Treasure Island. The voice is that of a modern reader.

It was far indeed from being my first book, for I am not a novelist alone. But I am well aware that my paymaster, the great public, regards what else I have written with indifference, if not aversion. If it call upon me at all, it calls on me in the familiar and indelible character. And when I am asked to talk of my first book, no question in the world but what is meant is my first novel. Sooner or later, somehow, anyhow, I was bound to write a novel. It seems vain to ask why. Men are born with various manias. From my earliest childhood, it was mine to make a plaything of imaginary series of events, and as soon as I was able to write, I became a good friend to the papermakers. Reams upon reams must have gone to the making of Rathillet, The Pentland Rising, footnote, ne pas confondre, not the slim green pamphlet with the imprint of Andrew Elliot, for which, as I see with amazement from the book lists, the gentlemen of England are willing to pay fancy prices, but its predecessor, a bulky historical romance without a spark of merit, and now deleted from the world. End of footnote. The King's Pardon, otherwise Park Whitehead, Edward Davon, A Country Dance, and A Vendetta in the West. And it is consolatory to remember that these reams are now all ashes, and have been received again into the soil. I have named but a few of my ill-fated efforts, only such indeed as came to a fair bulk ere they were desisted from. And even so they cover a long vista of years. Rathillet was attempted before 15, The Vendetta at 29, and the succession of defeats lasted unbroken till I was 31. By that time I had written little books and little essays and short stories, and had got patted on the back and paid for them, though not enough to live upon. I had quite a reputation. I was the successful man. I passed my days in toil, the futility of which would sometimes make my cheek to burn. That I should spend a man's energy upon this business, and yet could not earn a livelihood. And still there shone ahead of me an unattained ideal. Although I had attempted the thing with vigour not less than 10 or 12 times, I had not yet written a novel. All my pretty ones had gone for a little, and then stopped inexorably, like a schoolboy's watch. I might be compared to a cricketer of many years' standing who should never have made a run. Anybody can write a short story, a bad one, I mean, who has industry and paper and time enough, but not everyone may hope to write even a bad novel. It is the length that kills. The accepted novelist may take his novel up and put it down, spend days upon it in vain, and write not any more than he makes haste to blot. Not so the beginner. Human nature has certain rights. Instinct, the instinct of self-preservation, forbids that any man, cheered and supported by the consciousness of no previous victory, should endure the miseries of unsuccessful literary toil beyond a period to be measured in weeks. There must be something for hope to feed upon. The beginner must have a slant of wind, a lucky vein must be running, he must be in one of those hours when the words come and the phrases balance of themselves, even to begin. And having begun, what a dread looking forward is that until the book shall be accomplished. For so long a time the slant is to continue unchanged, the vein to keep running, for so long a time you must keep at command the same quality of style. For so long a time your puppets are to be always vital, always consistent, always vigorous.
I remember I used to look in those days upon every three-volume novel with a sort of veneration, as a feat, not possibly of literature, but at least of physical and moral endurance and the courage of Ajax. In the fated year, I came to live with my father and mother at Kinnaird, above Pitlochry. Then I walked on the red moors and by the side of the Golden Burn. The rude, pure air of our mountains inspirited, if it did not inspire us, and my wife and I projected a joint volume of logic stories, for which she wrote The Shadow on the Bed, and I turned out Thrawn Janet and a first draft of The Merry Men. I love my native air, but it does not love me, and the end of this delightful period was a cold, a fly blister, and a migration by Strathairdle and Glenshee to the Castleton of Braemar. There it blew a good deal and rained in a proportion. My native air was more unkind than man's ingratitude, and I must consent to pass a good deal of my time between four walls in a house lugubriously known as the late Miss McGregor's cottage. And now admire the finger of predestination. There was a schoolboy in the late Miss McGregor's cottage, home from the holidays, and much in want of something craggy to break his mind upon. He had no thought of literature. It was the art of Raphael that received his fleeting suffrages, and with the aid of pen and ink and a shilling box of watercolours, he had soon turned one of the rooms into a picture gallery. My more immediate duty towards the gallery was to be showman, but I would sometimes unbend a little, join the artist, so to speak, at the easel, and pass the afternoon with him in a generous emulation, making coloured drawings. On one of these occasions, I made the map of an island. It was elaborately and, I thought, beautifully coloured. The shape of it took my fancy beyond expression. It contained harbours that pleased me like sonnets, and with the unconsciousness of the predestined, I ticketed my performance Treasure Island. I am told there are people who do not care for maps and find it hard to believe. The names, the shapes of the woodlands, the courses of the roads and rivers, the prehistoric footsteps of man still distinctly traceable up hill and down dale, the mills and the ruins, the ponds and the ferries, perhaps the standing stone or the druidic circle on the heath. Here is an inexhaustible fund of interest for any man with eyes to see, or tuppence worth of imagination to understand with. No child but must remember laying his head in the grass, staring into the infinitesimal forest, and seeing it grow populous with fairy armies. Somewhat in this way, as I paused upon my map of Treasure Island, the future character of the book began to appear there visibly among imaginary woods, and their brown faces and bright weapons peeped out upon me from unexpected quarters as they passed to and fro, fighting and hunting treasure on these few square inches of a flat projection. The next thing I knew, I had some papers before me and was writing out a list of chapters. How often have I done so, and the thing gone no further? But there seemed elements of success about this enterprise. It was to be a story for boys, no need of psychology or fine writing, and I had a boy at hand to be a touchstone. Women were excluded. I was unable to handle a brig, which the Hispaniola should have been, but I thought I could make shift to sail her as a schooner without public shame. And then I had an idea for John Silver,
from which I promised myself funds of entertainment. To take an admired friend of mine, whom the reader very likely knows and admires as much as I do, to deprive him of all his finer qualities and higher graces of temperament, to leave him with nothing but his strength, his courage, his quickness, and his magnificent geniality, and to try to express these in terms of the culture of a raw tarpaulin. Such psychical surgery is, I think, a common way of making character. Perhaps it is indeed the only way. We can put in the quaint figure that spoke 100 words with us yesterday by the wayside, but do we know him? Our friend, with his infinite variety and flexibility, we know, but can we put him in? Upon the first, we must engraft secondary and imaginary qualities, possibly all wrong. From the second, knife in hand, we must cut away and deduct the needless arborescence of his nature, but the trunk and the few branches that remain we may at least be fairly sure of. On a chill September morning, by the cheek of a brisk fire and the rain drumming on the window, I began The Sea Cook, for that was the original title. I have begun and finished a number of other books, but I cannot remember to have sat down to one of them with more complacency. It is not to be wondered at, for stolen waters are proverbially sweet. I am now upon a painful chapter. No doubt the parrot once belonged to Robinson Crusoe. No doubt the skeleton is conveyed from Poe. I think little of these. They are trifles and details, and no man can hope to have a monopoly of skeletons or make a corner in talking birds. The stockade, I am told, is from Masterman Ready. It may be, I care not a jot. These useful writers had fulfilled the poet's saying. Departing, they had left behind them footprints on the sands of time. Footprints which perhaps another, and I was the other. It is my debt to Washington Irving that exercises my conscience, and justly so, for I believe plagiarism was rarely carried farther. I chanced to pick up the Tales of a Traveller some years ago, with a view to an anthology of prose narrative, and the book flew up and struck me. Billy Bones, his chest, the company in the parlour, the whole inner spirit, and a good deal of the material detail of my first chapters, all were there. All were the property of Washington Irving. But I had no guess of it then, as I sat writing by the fireside in what seemed the spring tides of a somewhat pedestrian inspiration, nor yet day by day after lunch, as I read aloud my morning's work to the family. It seemed to me original as sin. It seemed to belong to me like my right eye. I had counted on one boy. I found I had two in my audience. My father caught fire at once, with all the romance and childishness of his original nature. His own stories, that every night of his life he put himself to sleep with, dealt perpetually with ships, roadside inns, robbers, old sailors, and commercial travellers before the era of steam. He never finished one of these romances, the lucky man did not require to, but in Treasure Island he recognised something kindred to his own imagination. It was his kind of picturesque. And he not only heard with delight the daily chapter, but set himself acting to collaborate.
when the time came for Billy Bones's chest to be ransacked, he must have passed the better part of a day preparing on the back of a legal envelope an inventory of its contents, which I exactly followed. And the name of Flint's old ship, the Walrus, was given at his particular request. And now, who should come dropping in, ex machina, but Dr. Japp, like the disguised prince who is to bring down the curtain upon peace and happiness in the last act? For he carried in his pocket not a horn or a talisman, but a publisher, had, in fact, been charged by my old friend Mr. Henderson to unearth new writers for young folks. Even the ruthlessness of a united family recoiled before the extreme measure of inflicting on our guest the mutilated members of the Sea Cook. At the same time, we would by no means stop our readings, and accordingly the tale was begun again at the beginning and solemnly re-delivered for the benefit of Dr. Japp. From that moment on, I have thought highly of his critical faculty, for when he left us, he carried away the manuscript in his portmanteau. Here, then, was everything to keep me up: sympathy, help, and now a positive engagement. I had chosen, besides, a very easy style. Compare it with the almost contemporary Merry Men. One reader may prefer the one style, one the other. 'Tis an affair of character, perhaps of mood, but no expert can fail to see that the one is much more difficult and the other much easier to maintain. It seems as though a full-grown, experienced man of letters might engage to turn out Treasure Island at so many pages a day and keep his pipe alight. But alas, this was not my case. 15 days I stuck to it, and turned out 15 chapters, and then, in the early paragraphs of the 16th, ignominiously lost hold. My mouth was empty. There was not one word of Treasure Island in my bosom, and here were the proofs of the beginning already waiting me at the hand and spear. Then I corrected them, living for the most part alone, walking on the heath at Weybridge in dewy autumn mornings, a good deal pleased with what I had done, and more appalled than I can depict to you in words at what remained for me to do. I was 31. I was the head of a family. I had lost my health. I had never yet paid my way, never yet made £200 a year. My father had quite recently bought back and cancelled a book that was judged a failure. Was this to be another and last fiasco? I was indeed very close on despair, but I shut my mouth hard, and during the journey to Davos, where I was to pass the winter, had the resolution to think of other things and bury myself in the novels of Monsieur de Boisgobey. Arrived at my destination, down I sat one morning to the unfinished tale. And behold, it flowed from me like small talk. And in a second tide of delighted industry, and again at a rate of a chapter a day, I finished Treasure Island. It had to be transcribed almost exactly. My wife was ill. The schoolboy remained alone of the faithful, and John Addington Symonds, to whom I timidly mentioned what I was engaged on, looked on me askance. He was at that time very eager I should write on the characters of Theophrastus, so far out may be the judgments of the wisest men. But Symonds, to be sure, was scarce the confidant to go for sympathy on a boy's story. He was large-minded, a full man if there was one.
but the very name of my enterprise would suggest to him only capitulations of sincerity and solecisms of style. Well, he was not far wrong. Treasure Island, it was Mr. Henderson who deleted the first title, The Sea Cook, appeared duly in the story paper, where it figured in the ignoble midst without woodcuts, and attracted not the least attention. I did not care. I liked the tale myself, for much the same reason as my father liked the beginning. It was my kind of picturesque. I was not a little proud of John Silver also, and to this day rather admire that smooth and formidable adventurer. What was infinitely more exhilarating, I had passed a landmark, I had finished a tale, and written the end upon my manuscript, as I had not done since the Pentland Rising, when I was a boy of 16, not yet at college. In truth, it was so by a set of lucky accidents. Had not Dr. Japp come on his visit, had not the tale flowed from me with singular ease, it must have been laid aside like its predecessors, and found a circuitous and unlamented way to the fire. Purists may suggest it would have been better so. I am not of that mind. The tale seems to have given much pleasure, and it brought, or was the means of bringing, fire and food and wine to a deserving family in which I took an interest. I need scarcely say I mean my own. But the adventures of Treasure Island are not yet quite at an end. I had written it up to the map. The map was the chief part of my plot. For instance, I had called an islet Skeleton Island, not knowing what I meant, seeking only for the immediate picturesque, and it was to justify this name that I broke into the gallery of Mr. Poe and stole Flint's pointer. And in the same way, it was because I had made two harbours that the Hispaniola was sent on her wanderings with Israel Hands. The time came when it was decided to republish, and I sent in my manuscript and the map along with it to Messrs. Castle. The proofs came, they were corrected, but I heard nothing of the map. I wrote and asked, was told it had never been received, and sat aghast. It is one thing to draw a map at random, set a scale in one corner of it at a venture, and write up a story to the measurements. It is quite another to have to examine a whole book, make an inventory of all the allusions contained in it, and with a pair of compasses painfully design a map to suit the data. I did it, and the map was drawn again in my father's office, with embellishments of blowing whales and sailing ships. And my father himself brought into service a knack he had of various writing, and elaborately forged the signature of Captain Flint and the sailing directions of Billy Bones. But somehow it was never Treasure Island to me. I have said the map was the most of the plot. I might almost say it was the whole. A few reminiscences of Poe, Defoe, and Washington Irving, a copy of Johnson's Buccaneers, the name of the dead man's chest from Kingsley's At Last, some recollections of canoeing on the high seas, and the map itself, with its infinite eloquent suggestion, made up the whole of my materials. It is, perhaps, not often that a map figures so largely in a tale, yet it is always important. The author must know his countryside, whether real or imaginary, like his hand, the distances, the points of the compass, the place of the sun's rising, the behaviour of the moon, should all be beyond cavil. And how troublesome the moon is! I have come to grief over the moon in Prince Otto,
and so soon as that was pointed out to me, adopted a precaution which I recommend to other men. I never write now without an almanac. With an almanac and the map of the country and the plan of every house, either actually plotted on paper or already and immediately apprehended in the mind, a man may hope to avoid some of the grossest possible blunders. With the map before him, he will scarce allow the sun to set in the east, as it does in the antiquary. With the almanac at hand, he will scarce allow two horsemen, journeying on the most urgent affair, to employ 6 days, from 3 of the Monday morning till late in the Saturday night, upon a journey of, say, 90 or 100 miles, and before the week is out, and still on the same nags, to cover 50 in one day, as may be read at length in the inimitable novel of Rob Roy. And it is certainly well, though far from necessary, to avoid such croppers. But it is my contention, my superstition, if you like, that who is faithful to his map, and consults it, and draws from it his inspiration daily and hourly, gains positive support from it his inspiration daily and hourly, gains positive support, and not mere negative.

that he had not thought upon. He will discover obvious, though unsuspected, shortcuts and footprints for his messengers. And even when a map is not all the plot, as it was in Treasure Island, it will be found to be a mine of suggestions.

You have just heard Scottish writer Robert Louis Stevenson talking about writing his first book, Treasure Island. The voice was that of a modern reader. Now, Treasure Island, in the Orson Welles version.

0: Good evening. This is Orson Welles speaking. Once there was a small boy who asked his stepfather, who had written a number of books, please to write something interesting. The stepfather, seeing his point, immediately contributed a serial to something called Young Folks, a periodical circulated among that section of the English nation known as Tiny Tots, who were very prevalent in the 80s. The name of the serial was The Sea Cook by Captain George North. And if the Tiny Tots didn't think it was interesting, they should have been boiled in oil. The story was begun, the stepfather says, on a chill September morning by the cheek of a brisk fire and the rain drumming on the window. The small boy himself helped a lot, even though Captain North got the credit. And so did a third and equally incurable small boy, the author's father. They drew a map first, a chart of an island showing very queer and wonderful attractions. Spyglass Shoulder, for example, and Skeleton Island, and the North Cache with the Bar Silver. And then on that chill September morning by that brisk fire of theirs, the three plotters buried their plunder, doubloons and louis d'or, gold and silver and rich jewels, and pieces of eight. That's why the story was finally called Treasure Island. The small boy, of course, should have been decorated. It's a better world because he asked for something interesting. Then he was lucky. There are millions and millions of small boys, but only one of us had Robert Louis Stevenson for a stepfather.
1: The Mercury Theater presents Treasure Island by Robert Louis Stevenson, with Orson Welles as Jim Hawkins, who tells the story of Treasure Island.

0: Squire Trelawney, Dr. Livesey, and the rest of the gentlemen, having asked me to write down the whole particulars about Treasure Island from the beginning to the end, keeping nothing back but the bearings of the island, and that only because there is treasure not yet lifted, I take up my pen in the year of grace 1783 and go back to that time 19 years ago when my father kept the Admiral Benbow Inn and the brown old seaman with a saber cut first took up his lodging under our roof. I was 14, but I remember him as if it were yesterday.
1: 15 men on a dead man's chest. Yo ho ho and a bottle.
2: Jim!
0: Mother called to me from upstairs.
2: Jim!
3: Yes, Mother.
2: Jim, there's a man coming up the road. Go out and see what he wants.
1: Yo ho ho.
0: He came plodding to the inn door, his sea chest following behind him on the hand barrow. A tall, strong, heavy, nut-brown man, his tarry pigtail falling over the shoulder of his soiled blue coat, his hands ragged and scarred with black broken nails, and the saber cut across one cheek, a dirty, livid white, singing.

0: That old sea song that he sang so often afterwards.
1: Hey there!
2: Yes, sir?
1: Now then, boy, what do you call this place?
2: The Admiral Benbow Inn, sir.
1: Admiral Benbow, huh? Nice, lonely-looking, pleasant-situated grog shop. Folks don't come here much, do they, boy? Not much company?
2: No, sir, more's pity.
1: No? Well, then it's the berth for me. I'm a plain man, rum and bacon, eggs, all I want, and that head up there for to watch ships off. Never mind to stay here a bit. Here you, matey, you were the wheelbarrow. Bring up alongside, help up my chest. You two boys, heavy.
2: Yes, sir.
1: Call me Captain, boy. Captain.
2: Yes, Captain.
1: And just one thing more.
2: Yes, Captain.
1: You ain't seen him, have you?
2: No, sir. Who do you mean?
1: Along the road, maybe. You might have seen him somewhere, as you can't tell. Let me know if you do, boy. A seafaring man.
2: Yes, sir.
1: With one leg.
2: Yes, sir.
1: Captain?
2: Yes, Captain.
1: Bring me a noggin of rum, boy.
0: And so he came to live under our roof. We never knew his name. We called him the Captain. He was a very silent man by custom. All day he hung around the cove or upon the cliffs with a brass telescope, staring out to sea. And every day when he came back from his stroll, he would ask me the same question.
1: Jim?
2: Yes, Captain?
1: Any seafaring men go by today along the road?
2: No, Captain.
1: And Jim?
2: Yes, sir?
1: You're a good boy, Jim. You wouldn't lie to me ever, would you, Jim?
2: No, sir.
1: You haven't seen him, have you, Jim? Jim, there's a silver fopery for you on the first of every month. If you'll keep your weather eye open for a seafaring man with one leg. You let me know the moment you see him, won't you, Jim? A seafaring man with one leg.
0: How that personage haunted my dreams. On stormy nights when the wind shook the four corners of the house and the surf roared along the cove and up the cliffs, I could see him in a thousand forms. Now the leg would be cut off at the knee, now at the hip. Now he was a monstrous kind of a creature who had never had but one leg, and that in the middle of his body.
1: You'll keep your weather eye open, won't you, Jim? For a seafaring man with one leg. A seafaring man with one leg.
0: Months went by, and the captain bade fair to ruin us, for he kept on, week after week, month after month.
3: And never a penny of money, Jim. Not a penny has he paid us since the day he came here. And me a poor widow woman.
2: Mother, why don't you ask him for some?
3: Well, I'll tell you the truth, Jim. I'm afraid to ask him. I'm afraid of the man. Now, if your father was alive...
0: In all that time, none of us ever saw him open the great sea chest that was in his room. There were nights when he took a deal more rum and water than his head could carry. Often I heard the house shaking and all the neighbors joining in for dear life.
1: Quiet, amidship! Quiet!
0: And he would force them all to listen to his stories. Dreadful stories they were, about hanging and walking the plank and storms at sea and the dry tortugase and wild deeds and places on the Spanish Main. By his own account, he must have lived his life among some of the wickedest men that God ever allowed upon the sea. The captain had been living with us almost a year when there occurred the first of the mysterious events that rid us at last of his presence. It was one January morning, very early, a pinching, frosty morning. The captain had risen earlier than usual and set off down the beach with his telescope under his arm. My mother was upstairs and I was laying the breakfast table against the captain's return when the parlor door opened and a stranger stepped in.
4: Sonny, come here, Sonny. Is this table for my mate, Bill?
2: I don't know your mate, Bill. I'm laying this for a man who stays in the house. We call him the captain.
4: Ah, well... My mate Bill would be called a captain as like as not. Nah, we'll put it for argument like, but your captain has a cut on one cheek. And we'll put it, if you like, that cheek's the right one, eh? Well, God save me, there he is now. There's my mate Bill. That's him with a spyglass under his arm. Bless his old heart, to be sure. You and me will just get back behind the door, sonny, and we'll give Bill a little surprise, we will. Bless his old heart, I says again.
1: A man on a dead man's head. You.
4: Hello, Bill. Oh, Bill, you knows me. You knows an old shipmate, Bill, surely.
1: Black dog.
4: Black dog as ever was. Bill, we've seen a sight of times as two.
1: So you run me down. Here I am. Well, speak up. What is it?
4: That's you, Bill. You're in the right of it, Billy. I'll have a glass of rum from this dear child here, as I've took such a liking to. And we'll sit down, if you please, and talk square like old shipmates. Sit down, Bill. And you, Sonny, get out.
2: Yes, sir.
4: And none of your keels on me, do you hear?
0: For a while, I could hear nothing but a low gabbing. Suddenly, the voices began to grow higher.
1: No, and an end of it! If it comes to swinging, swing all, say aye!
0: I saw Black Dog, streaming blood, run off down the road. Presently, the captain returned. Alone.
1: Jim, get me some rum.
2: Captain, are you hurt?
1: I must get away from here. Get away, that's what. I must get away from here.
5: What's happened, Jim? What's happened?
2: It's the captain, Mother.
5: The captain? Oh,
3: dear, deary me, what a disgrace. I've been afraid of something like this ever since he came into the house with that old chest of his.
0: I got the rum and tried to put it down his throat, but his teeth were tightly shut and his jaws as strong as iron. An hour later, our friend Dr. Livesey came.
3: Doctor, what shall we do?
2: Where is he wounded, Doctor?
6: Wounded? A fiddlestick's end. No more wounded than you or I. The man's had a stroke.
1: Where's Black Dog?
6: Black Dog? There is no Black Dog except what you have on your own back. You've been drinking rum, man, and you've had a stroke. Now, listen to me. One glass of rum a day won't kill you. But if you take one, you'll take another and another, and then you'll die. Die and go to your own place like the man in the Bible, and the world will be rid of a very dirty scoundrel. Do you understand that? The name of rum for you is death.
0: About noon the next day, I stopped at the captain's door with some medicines.
1: Who is it?
2: It's me, Jim.
1: Come in, Jim. Come in.
0: He was lying very much as we had left him.
1: Jim, you're the only one here that's worth anything. You know I've always been good to you. Never a month but a given you silver fopenny for yourself. And now you see, mate, I'm pretty low and deserted by all. And Jim, you bring me one noggin of rum, won't you, matey?
2: But the doctor...
1: Doctors is all swabs! If I don't have a drain of rum, Jim, I'll have the horrors. I've seen some of them already. I've seen old Flint in the corner there behind you, plain as print. I've seen him. Matey, did that doctor say how long I was to lie here in this old berth?
2: Why, a week at least.
1: Thunder, a week? I can't do it. They'll have the black spot on me, but then the lubbers is going about to get the wind of me this blessed moment. Lubbers as couldn't keep what they got. And what a nail, what's another's? It's in my old sea chest, Jim. The thing they're after. They'll tip me the black spot, I know it. I was first mate, I was. Old Flint's first mate. And I'm the only one as knows the place he buried it. He gave it me at Savannah when he lay a-dying.
2: What's the black spot, Captain?
1: A summons from old Flint's crew. A summons. And them as gets it, Jim, is lucky when they're dead.
0: So, a week went by. And then, about 3 o'clock of a bitter, foggy, frosty afternoon, I saw someone drawing slowly near along the road. He was plainly blind, for he tapped before him with a stick and wore a great green shade over his eyes and nose. And he was hunched as if with age or weakness and wore a huge old tattered sea cloak with a hood.
7: Christian friends, take pity on a poor blind mariner that has lost the precious sight of his eyes in the gracious defense of his native country, England, and God bless King George, where or in what part of this country he may now be.
2: You're at the Admiral Benbow Inn, sailor. Black Hill Cove.
7: I hear a voice, a young voice. It's here I miss me deadlights. Will you give me your hand, me kind young friend, and lead me into the captain?
0: I held out my hand, and the horrible, soft-spoken, eyeless creature gripped it in a moment like a vice.
7: Oh, boy. Take me into the captain.
2: Sir, upon my word, I dare not.
7: You heard me. Take me in straight. Ooh. Will you take me into the captain?
2: Yes, sir.
7: Good. And when I'm in view, say to him, he's a friend for you, Bill Bones. If you don't, I'll twist your arm right out of your body. Do you hear?
2: Yes, sir.
7: Stash, you patch of blaster. Now,

0: Here's a friend for you, Bill Bones.
1: Now, Bill, sit where you are. Business is business. Hold out your left hand, Bill. 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Here's a little bit of paper for you, Bill Bones. Now that's done, I'll be going. Goodbye, Bill. Goodbye.

0: Jim?
1: Yes, Captain?
0: What time is it, Jim?
1: 10 o'clock.
0: 10 o'clock. 10 o'clock. 6 hours. We'll daddle them yet, you and Black Dog and Long John Silver. The whole crew of them will...
1: Captain. Captain. Captain. Captain.
2: The captain was dead. And there we were. My mother and I, a woman and a boy of 14, alone at night in the house with the dead captain's body on the parlor floor.
3: He owes us money, he does. A whole year, never a penny from him. And me, a poor widow.
1: But, Mother, if Black Dog comes back or the blind man...
3: Oh, Black Dog fiddlesticks. There's something in that old chest of his upstairs that's rightfully mine. And we'll have that chest open if we die for it.
1: Mother.
3: Close the shutters, Jim. We don't want anybody watching us from the outside. We have to get the key on him.
1: Look, Mother. Look.
2: On the floor, close to the dead man's hand, there was a little round of paper blackened on one side.
1: The black spot.
2: I took it up and found...
1: You have till 10 tonight. 6 hours.
3: Now, Jim, find that key.
2: I felt in his pockets, one after another.
3: Perhaps it's round his neck. Tear open his shirt.
2: There, sure enough, hanging to a bit of tarry string, we found the key. Then my mother got a candle in the bar, and holding each other's hands, we went upstairs to his room.
3: Give me the key, Jim. Now then... Nothing in here. Not a thing of value, not a penny.
1: Mother, look.
2: There, before us, lay the last things in the chest. A bundle tied up in oilcloths, looking like papers, and a canvas bag that gave forth at a touch the jingle of gold.
3: You see, Jim, I knew we'd find it. But I'll show these rogues that I'm an honest woman. I'll have me do, and not a farthing over. Here, Jim, hold this bag.
2: The coins were of all countries and sizes. Doubloons and louis d'or and guineas and pieces of eight.
1: Mother.
3: What is it, Jim?
1: Mother, listen.

0: Come, Mother. Mother, take the hole and let's be gone.
1: No, I'll have me do, Jim, and no more.
0: But, Mother, you heard him. That was the blind man.
1: I know what I'm doing. I know me right.
0: But, Mother, you don't know.
1: Oh, dear. I'll take what I have.
0: And I'll take this. These papers. Quick, Mother, quick. Take my hand.
2: Next moment, we had opened the door and we were in full retreat toward the village.
1: Look, Jim. Over the hill. There they come.
0: Run, Mother, run.
1: Jim. Jim, I'm going to faint. Oh, Jim, take the money and go on.
0: Mother. Mother.
2: She had fainted. I managed somehow to drag her down the bank into the shadow of the ditch. A moment later, the house was surrounded.
3: Bones! Bones! Bill Bones! Will you answer me? Down with the door, then! In! And your lovers loot the house and find it!
4: Bill's dead! Thank you! Bill's dead!
3: Search him, you shirking lovers! And the rest of your lot and get the chest!
2: It was a good thing my mother had fainted. She would have had to watch with me while our poor house was pulled apart and smashed. Whatever it was they were after, they did not find it.
3: Well, is it there?
5: The money's there!
1: Jim, Jim, what is it, Jim? What are they after?
0: The map, Mother. Flint's map.
4: Hey, you! That's the signal! Get him in there!
3: Hold on, you sneaks! It's in the house! You know it is! Shiver me souls if I had me eyes!
4: The signal,
3: Pew!
4: The signal!
3: You dogs! You had your hand on hundreds, on thousands! Are you giving up now? And I have to lose my chance for you! I have to be a poor, crawling beggar sponging for rum when I'd be rolling in a coach. If you had the pluck of a weevil in a sea biscuit among the...
5: That's the last thing
3: ever! Dark! Dark! Black dog! Johnny! Dark! You won't live off you, mate. Not off you. Johnny. Black dog. Don't live off you, mate. Not off you. And be a blind of the sea. And be dead.
2: When they picked him up where he lay in the road on his side, Pew was stone dead. The horsemen, as it turned out, were revenue officers. They took my mother to a neighbor's house.
6: So, Hawkins, they got the money, you say? Well, what in fortune were they after? More money, I suppose?
0: No, Sergeant. Not money, I think. In fact, sir, I believe I have the thing in my breast pocket. But to tell you the truth, I should like to put it in safety.
6: To be sure, boy. Quite right. I'll take it.
0: I thought perhaps Dr. Livesey...
6: Dr. Livesey? Perfectly right. Perfectly right. A gentleman and a magistrate. Dogger!
7: Yes, sir.
6: You have a good horse. Take this lad up behind you.
7: Yes, sir.
2: We rode hard all the way till we came to Dr. Livesey's door.
8: Dr. Livesey, the doctor's supping tonight at the Squire's.
6: The Squire's? So there we go, boys!
2: We'd arrived at the Squire's. He rose to meet us, very stately and condescending.
9: Come in, gentlemen.
0: Good evening, Squire. Good evening, Dr. Livesey.
10: Good evening to you, friend Jim. What good wind brings you here?
2: Then I stood up, straight and stiff, and told my story.
10: You've heard of this Captain Flint, I suppose, Squire?
9: Heard of him? Heard of him, you say? He was the bloodthirstiest buccaneer that sailed. Blackbeard was a child to Flint. The Spaniards were so prodigiously afraid of him, sir, that I tell you, I was sometimes proud he was an Englishman.
10: What interests me is, had he money?
9: Money? What were those villains after but money?
10: Well, that we shall soon know. What I want to know is this. Suppose we have here some clue to where Flint buried his treasure. Will that treasure amount to much?
9: Amount, sir? It will amount to this. If we have the clue you talk about, I fit out a ship in Bristol Dock and take you and Hawkins here along, and I'll have that treasure if I search a year.
10: Very well. Now, if Jim is agreeable, we'll open the packet. Ah, a map. Map of an island. with latitude and longitude and writing. A tall tree, spyglass shoulder, bearing a point to the north of northeast. Skeleton Island, southeast by east, 10 feet. The bar silver is in the north cache.
9: Livesey, you give up this wretched practice at once. Tomorrow, I start for Bristol. In 3 weeks' time, 3 weeks, 2 weeks, 10 days, we'll have the best ship, sir, and the choicest crew in England. Hawkins shall come as cabin boy, you, Livesey, as ship's doctor. I am admiral.
10: I'll go with you, Squire, so will Jim, and be a credit to the undertaking. There is only one man I'm afraid of.
9: Who's that? Name the dog, sir.
10: You, sir, for you cannot hold your tongue.

0: In a few moments, we shall be bound for Treasure Island with Dr. Livesey, Squire Trelawney, and Jim Hawkins. We pause now for station identification. This is the Columbia Broadcasting System. Tonight, the Columbia Network is bringing you Orson Welles and the Mercury Theater on the air in Robert Louis Stevenson's Treasure Island. As Jim Hawkins was telling us, we are eager to leave the Benbow Inn behind and set out for the docks in Bristol.
1: It was longer than the squire imagined ere we were ready for the sea. Weeks passed on. Then, one fine day, there came a letter from the squire, from Bristol.
2: Dear Livesey, the ship is bought and fitted. She lies at anchor ready for sea. It was the crew that delayed me, till the most remarkable stroke of fortune brought me the very man that I required. I was standing on the dock when by the merest accident I fell in talk with him. He had hobbled down there that morning with a parrot on his shoulder to get a smell of salt, he said. Out of pure pity, I engaged him on the spot to be ship's cook. Long John Silver, he is called, and he's lost a leg. Well, sir, I thought I had only found a cook, but it was a crew I'd discovered. Between Silver and myself, we got together in a few days a company of the toughest old sorts imaginable. I declare we could fight a frigate. Seaward ho! Hang the treasure! It's the glory of the sea that has turned my head!
1: On the 16th of April, the schooner Hispaniola set sail from Bristol Harbor. It is more than 19 years ago, but I can remember it as if it were yesterday.
3: Me and my new blue cabin boy.
1: 19 years ago.
3: Leaning over the rail, waving goodbye to my mother, and doing my best not to cry. For at the last moment, it sort of hurt to leave her, and it was the first time I had been away from home. Then, a little before noon, Captain Smollett gave an order. Soon the anchor was short up. Soon the sail began to draw, and the land and shipping to flit by on either side. The Hispaniola had begun her voyage to the Isle of Treasure.
4: Hey there, boy!
3: The second day out, I made the acquaintance of our one-legged ship's cook, Long John Silver.
4: Hey there, boy! Come in. Come on into Long John's galley.
3: To tell you the truth, at the very first mention of Long John Silver in the squire's letter, I had taken a fear in my mind that this might be the very one-legged sailor that I had watched for all those months at the Benbow Inn. But one look at him was enough. I had seen Captain Bones and Black Dog and Blind Pew, and I knew what a buccaneer looked like. Very different from this clean and pleasant-looking sea cook.
5: Pieces of eight.
3: Are you Mr. Silver, sir?
4: Yes, me lad, such is me name to be sure. And you're Hawkins, eh? Nobody more welcome than yourself, me lad, in old John's galley. Sit down and hear the news. Is your first trip to sea, Hawkins?
3: Yes, sir.
4: Well, well. A lot of things you're going to learn before this here voyage is over. What do you think, Hawkins? Here's Captain Flint. I call my bird there, my parrot, Captain Flint. After the famous buccaneer. 200 years old she is, if she's a day. And if anybody's seen more wickedness, it must be the devil himself. She's been at Madagascar and at Malabar and Suriname and Providence and Portobello. And to look at her, you'd think she was a baby, Hawkins. But you smell powder, haven't you, Captain?
5: Stand by to go about.
4: And blood, eh, Captain?
5: Order them, midships, let them all have.
4: And pieces of eight, eh, Captain?
5: Pieces of eight.
3: The voyage was fairly prosperous. At the end of the third week, we left Madeira behind us. The ship proved to be a good ship. The crew seemed to be capable seamen. There was only one man aboard who was not satisfied, and that was the ship's master, Captain Smollett.
6: I'll speak plain. I don't like it. I don't like this cruise. I don't like the men. I don't like me officers. That's short and sweet.
3: But nobody paid much attention to him. Every man on board seemed well content. Double grog was served on the least excuse. There was duff on odd days, and always a barrel of apples standing broached in the waist for anyone to help himself that had a fancy.
6: Never knew good come of it yet. Spoil folks' lands, make devils. That's my belief. We're not home again yet.
3: But good did come of that apple barrel. It was about the last day of our outward voyage. Sometime that night, or at latest before noon of the morrow, we should sight the Treasure Island. Just after sundown, when all my work was over, I thought I should like an apple. I ran on deck. The watch was all forward, looking out for the island. I got into the apple barrel. Suddenly, I heard voices on deck.
7: Look here, Long John. How long are we going to stand off and on like a blessed bumboat? I send it, I want to go into that cabin, I do. I want their pickles and wines in there.
4: How long? The last moment I can manage, and that's how long. How many tall ships, think you, have I seen laid aboard? And how many brisk lads drying in the sun at execution dock, and all for the same hurry and hurry and hurry? Here's a first-rate seaman, Captain Smollett. Sails the blessed ship for us.
7: We're all seamen aboard here, Ashton.
4: All folks will end you mean I know the sort you are. You're never happy till you're drunk.
7: Easy all along, John.
4: I don't know where this treasure is. Do I know more? Do you, says you. And here's this squire and doctor with a map and such. Well, then, I mean this squire and doctor shall find the treasure for us and help us to get it aboard by the powers. After that...
8: After that, what'll we do with them, John Silver, after that?
4: Well, what would you think we does with them? Put him ashore like maroons? I'll cut him down like that much pork. Duty is duty, mates. Wait. Wait is what I says. But when the time comes, why, let it rip.
9: Land ho!
4: What's that?

0: Away to the southwest of us, we saw it. Treasure Island. 10 minutes later, we were gathered in the cabin. The squire, Dr. Livesey, the captain, and myself.
1: Now, Hawkins, you have something to say. Speak up.
0: I told them the whole story of Silver's conversation.
1: Captain Smollett, you were right and I was wrong, sir. I own myself an ass and I await your orders.
2: Gentlemen, what I propose is that we don't wait for them to surprise us, but that we come to blows at our own time and when they least expect it. There must be some faithful ends left. Well, we must find out who they are.
3: Jim here can help us more than anyone. The men are not shy with him, and Jim is a noticing lad.
1: Hawkins, I put prodigious faith in you.
0: In the meantime, talk as we pleased, there were only 7 out of 26 on whom we knew we could rely. And of these 7, I was a boy. So that the grown men on our side were 6 to their 19. Next morning, the heat was sweltering, and the men grumbled fiercely over their work. Mutiny, it was plain, hung over us like a thundercloud. Around noon, Captain Smollett came up on deck.
4: Millet! That odd day, we're all tired, out of sorts. A quick turn ashore alert nobody. So you can take the gig, and as many as please, they go ashore for the afternoon.
5: Now, wait a bit, men, what's the hurry?
0: Suddenly, I had a mad notion to go ashore, too. In a jiffy, I had slipped over the side and curled up in the foresheets of the nearest boat. No one took notice of me. The crews raced for the beach. No sooner had we touched shore than I leaped out and plunged into the nearest thicket. Behind me, I could hear John Silver's voice.
5: Hey, Jim. Jim, my boy. Jim!
0: John Silver was quick at his work. 2 faithful members of the crew were murdered on the island that afternoon. Only an hour after we landed,

0: The second killing I saw with my own eyes. From where I lay hidden among the trees...
1: Mate, it's because I think gold dust of you. Gold dust.
2: John Silver, you're mate of mine no more. If I die like a dog, I'll die in me duty. You've killed Alan, have you? Kill me, too, if you can. But I defy you.
0: He started to walk away.
1: Try this, then.
0: Long John whipped the crutch out of his armpit and sent it hurtling through the air. It struck him in the back and killed him. Then Silver brought out a whistle. I didn't wait. I ran. I ran as I never ran before.
3: Down, demon!
0: I looked up the side of a hill. Far above me, I saw something leap behind the trunk of a tree. Then, the thing appeared in front of me, and running forward, threw itself on its knees before me and held out its clasped hands.
4: Oh!
0: Who are you?
4: I'm poor Ben Gunn, I am. I haven't spoke with Christian these 3 years.
0: 3 years? Were you shipwrecked?
4: No, mate marooned. 3 years lived on goats since then and berries and oysters. Mate, my heart is sore for Christian diet. You mightn't happen to have a piece of cheese about you now, matey. No? Well, many a night I've dreamed of cheese toasted, mostly. Woke up again, and here I were. What do you call yourself, mate?
0: Jim.
4: Jim. Well, Jim, you wouldn't think I was rich to look at me, would you, Jim?
0: Why, no, not in particular.
4: Ah, well, but I am rich. I'm rich, Jim. Powerful rich. Oh, Jim, you'll bless your stars, you will. You were the first that found me.
0: Suddenly, his eye fell on the Hispaniola lying far below us. Between it and the land was the jolly boat with 5 men moving toward shore. But I could not tell if they were our men or the mutineers.
4: Jim, tell me true. That ain't Flint's ship.
0: It's not Flint's ship, and Flint is dead. But there are some of Flint's hands aboard. Worse luck for the rest of us.
4: Not a man with one leg.
0: Silver?
4: If you were sent by Long John... I'm as good as pork, I know it. I was in Flint's ship with John Silver when old Flint buried the treasure. He and six strong seamen. They was ashore nigh on a week. And then one day, here come Flint by himself in a little boat, and the 6 all dead and buried, along with the treasure. How he'd done it, not a man of us could make out.
0: I told him the purpose of our voyage, and the predicament in which we now found ourselves.
4: That Long John, he's a bad one, and you're all in a clove hitch, ain't you? Well, you just put your trust in Ben Gunn. Ben Gunn's the man to help you. You tell that to your squire, Jim. Ben Gunn's the man, that's what you'll say. And Ben Gunn says you has ideas of his own. Hey, look at that.
0: Far below us, we saw a Union Jack fluttering in the air above the woods.
4: There's your friend, sure enough.
0: More likely it's the mutineer.
4: No, mate, Silver'd fly the Jolly Roger. That's your friend, sure enough, ashore in the old stockade made years and years ago by Flint. Woo! What's that?
0: That's the ship's cannon. They're shooting at the stockade. Come on.
4: Wait a minute, Jim, wait. Ben Gunn is sly. Rum wouldn't bring me down there. But remember, Jim, Ben Gunn's the man to help you. And when Ben Gunn is wanted, you knows where to find him. Just where you found him today.
0: I started to run towards the
4: shore. Hey, Jim! Jim!
0: Yes, sir?
4: You won't forget that piece of cheese, will you, mate?
0: Don't shoot, it's me.
5: Who's me?
0: Me, Jim. Jim Hawkins.
6: It's Jim. Come on, Jim.
0: A moment later, I was over the stockade among my friends. And soon afterwards, the firing ceased. The mutineers were saving their powder. The stockade was a good place, 6 feet high. We could have held it against a regiment. I told Dr. Livesey and the squire about Ben Gunn.
7: Flag of truce!
8: Who's that?
2: It's Silver.
9: Keep indoors, men. Tend to one, this is a trick. Who goes? Stand or we fire.
7: Captain Silver, sir, come to my terms.
5: Captain Silver, fire, you black-hearted scoundrel!
9: Silence, sir! Silence. If you wish to talk to me, you can come, and that's all. If there's any treachery, it'll be on your side, and the Lord help you.
5: That's enough, Captain.
8: A word from you's enough. I know a gentleman. You may play to that.
10: You'd better sit down.
8: You ain't going to let me inside, Captain? It's a main cold morning, to be sure, sir. Sit outside on the sand. Oh, there, Jim. The top of the morning to you, Jim. Well, there you all are together like a happy family in a manner of speaking.
10: If you have anything to say, my man, better say it.
8: Right your work, Captain Smollett. Duty is duty, to be sure. Well, here it is. We want that treasure. We'll have it. That's our point. You just as soon save your lives, I reckon, and it's yours. You have a chart, haven't you?
10: That says maybe.
8: Oh, well, you have. I know that. What I mean is, we want your chart. You give us the chart to get the treasure by, and I'll give you my affidavit upon my word of honor to clap you somewheres safe for sure.
10: Is that all you have to say?
8: Every last word, by thunder. Refuse that, and you've seen the last of me but musket boy. Laugh. Go on, laugh, by thunder. Laugh. Before an hour's out, you'll laugh on the other side. And then the die will be the lucky ones.
0: Later, nothing remained of the attacking party but the five who had fallen, four on the inside and one on the outside of the palisade. The mutineers did not come back that night. They had got their rations, as the captain put it. The next day was stifling hot. After dinner, Dr. Livesey sent for me.
11: Jim, was it cheese you said Ben Gunn had a fancy for?
0: Yes, sir, cheese.
11: Well, Jim, just see the good that comes of being dainty in your food. You've seen my snuff box, haven't you? And you never saw me take snuff. The reason being that in my snuff box I carry a piece of Parmesan cheese. A cheese made in Italy, very nutritious. Well, that's for Ben Gunn. Oh, goodbye, my lad.
0: Then he took off his hat, put the chart in his pocket, and set off briskly through the trees. That afternoon, the blockhouse being stifling hot, and so much blood about me and so many poor dead bodies lying around, a new idea came into my head. This was to swim out under cover of the night, cut the Hispaniola adrift, and let her go ashore where she fancied. The mutineers, after their repulse of the morning, had nothing nearer their hearts than to up anchor and away to sea. This, I thought, would be a fine thing to prevent. It was evening when I reached the east coast of the island. I could see the Hispaniola lying at anchor offshore. And there was the Jolly Roger, the black flag of piracy, flying from her peak. As the last rays of daylight dwindled and disappeared, absolute darkness settled down on Treasure Island. The next night, I was back on land. I was proud of myself, and with good reason. I had grounded the Hispaniola, beached her up tidily in the North Inlet, with no harm done, safe from the mutineers. I had no trouble finding the stockade. Coming in from the shore, keeping close in shadow where the darkness was thickest, I crept toward the blockhouse.
8: Well, shiver my timbers. Jim Hawkins. Jim Hawkins dropped in like, eh? Quite a pleasant surprise for poor old John. Well, I've always liked you. I have, Jim, for a lad of spirit and the picture of my own self when I was young and handsome. I always wanted you to join my camp, and now my cock you got to. You can't go back to your own lot.
0: Where are they?
8: Now, where do you think, my son?
0: Have you killed them?
8: What do you think?
0: Well, I'm not such a fool, but I know pretty well what I have to look for. But here's a thing or two I have to tell you. And the first is this. Here you are in a bad way. Ship lost, treasure lost, men lost. And if you want to know who did it, it was I. I was in the apple barrel the night we sighted land. And I heard you, John, and you, Dick Johnson, and told every word you said before the hour was out. I no more fear you than I fear a fly.
12: Four foot one to that, and here goes, you sneaking son of a scrub.
13: And so would I.
12: Buster!
8: Who are you, Tom Morgan? Maybe you thought you was captain's here, perhaps.
13: Tom's and I'd kill the boy.
8: Did any of you gentlemen want to have it out with me? Him that wants it, you'll get it. You won't fight? You won't fight, then by thunder you'll obey. You may lay to it. I like that boy now. I never seen a better boy than that. He's more a man than any pair of rats of you in this here house. And what I say is this. Let me see him that'll lay a hand on him. That's what I say. And you may lay to it. Well. Seem to have a lot to say. Pipe up and let me hear it.
14: Down.
8: What?
2: We got something for you, John.
8: Step up. Step up, huh? Won't bite you. Hand it over, lubber. The black spot. I thought so. The black spot, and what's on it? Depose. That's it, is it? Very pretty wrote, to be sure. Like print, I swear. But it ain't one bit prettier wrote than this.
2: What's that?
8: And what does it look like, lads? A chart, that's what it is, a chart. A chart of this island, old Flint's chart. Now, what do you say to that?
2: Yes, that's Flint, sure enough.
14: That's it.
2: J.F. and a Clovitch to it, so he done ever.
13: Silver's the man!
2: Silver!
4: John Silver's our captain, lads!
12: Barbecue forever!
15: Barbecue for captain!
13: John Silver, the captain!
0: That was the end of the night's business. Only much later, I woke up suddenly and felt someone beside me.
8: Jim. Jim, my boy.
0: Yes, Long John?
8: I saved your life here tonight, Jim. You and me must stick close, Jim. Back to back, like, in case of trouble. And, talking of trouble, Jim, why did those friends of yours leave that chart behind when they cleared out of here? They did it, though. I came in here this morning and found the place empty and the chart lying there on the table where I couldn't miss it. And there's something under that. Something under that, Jim. Good or bad.
0: The next morning, we set out after the treasure.
8: Tall tree, spyglass shoulder bearing a point to the north-northeast, Skellington Island east, south-east, and by east 10 feet.
7: Hey! Over here! Come quick!
0: At the foot of a pine, half covered with green creeper, a human skeleton lay on the ground.
13: A skeleton, begad!
0: It lay perfectly straight, the feet pointing in one direction, the hands raised above its head like a diver's, pointing directly in the opposite.
8: It ain't natural. No, sir, it ain't natural. You know, lads, I've a notion in my old numbskull. Now, here's the compass. That's the tip-top point of Skeleton Island, sticking out there like a tooth. Just take a bearing, will you, along the line of them bones.
16: East, south, east, and by east.
8: Yes, sir, I thought so. It's a pointer. Right up there's our line for the Pole Star and the Jolly Dollars. This is one of Flint's jokes, and no mistake. Him and these six was alone here. He killed them. Every man. And this one, he all up here and laid down by the compass. Yes. Six they were, and six we. And bones is what they are now.
2: I saw him dead, old Flint. There he lied with penny pieces on his eyes.
16: Dead eyes, sure enough, he's dead. But if ever spirit walked, it'd be Flint's. Dear heart, but he died bad, did Flint.
2: Oh, that he did.
16: Main ought it were, and the windy was open. And I hear that old song of his a-coming out clear as a bell, and the death all on the man already.
11: Listen! Big head. Oh, Lord. His last words. Old Flint's last words above board.
15: Oh, Lord, have mercy.
17: Shipmates! Shipmates! A 750,000 pounds, not a quarter of a mile from here. When did a gentleman of fortune show his star to that much dollars for a boozy old seaman with a blue mug? And him dead, too.
16: Hey, lay there, John. Don't you cross a spirit.
17: Spirit? Well, maybe. Spirits don't have no echo, see? You know whose voice that was? It was like a somebody else's. It was like a... By the powers! Ben Gunn!
16: Aye.
15: So it were. Ben Gunn it were.
16: Oh, nobody minds Ben Gunn, dead or alive. Nobody minds it.
17: Spyglass shoulder, bearing a point for northeast, Kennington Island southeast and east. 10 feet.
15: Hey, mate! Here it is!
0: Before us was a great excavation. In this was the shaft of a pick broken in two, and the boards of several packing cases strewn around. The treasure had been found and rifled. The 700,000 pounds were gone. We turned and saw above us, on the edge of the pit, Ben Gunn, Dr. Livesey, Gray, and the squire, all with muskets. The doctor's plan had worked. The pirates had fallen into his trap.

0: John Silver, you're a prodigious villain and an imposter, sir. But you saved this boy's life and I'll not prosecute you. But the dead men, sir, hang about your neck like millstones.
1: Thank you kindly, sir.
0: I dare you to thank me. This is a gross dereliction of my duty. Stand back!
2: It took us 3 days to move the treasure from Ben Gunn's cave on board ship.
3: Well, that was 19 years ago. On the 8th day of December, the Hispaniola reached Bristol. 5 men only of those who had sailed returned with her. All of us had an ample share of the treasure and used it wisely or foolishly according to our natures. Captain Smollett is now retired from the sea. As for Ben Gunn, he got £1,000, which he spent or lost in 19 days, for he was back begging on the 20th. Silver vanished on the voyage one night off the coast of Mexico. We heard no more of him. The bar Silver and the arms still lie, for all I know, where Flint buried them. Certainly they shall lie there for all of me. Oxen and wain ropes would not bring me back again to that accursed island. And the worst dreams whatever I have, or when I hear the surf booming about its coast, or start upright in my bed with the sharp voice of Captain Flint still ringing in my ears.
4: Listen!

You have just heard the Orson Welles version of Treasure Island. This is HistoryRadio.org. Hercule Poirot was Agatha Christie's first creation. Poirot appeared in 1920, but there were several similar characters that preceded him. A.E.W. Mason's Inspector Gabriel Hanau from 1910 was one of these. Inspector Hanau resembles Poirot in many ways, but is a more comical sleuth. He appeared in several novels and short stories. Now, on HistoryRadio.org, Inspector Hanau and the Ginger King, by A.E.W. Mason. The narrator is Michael Henroquin.

0: Michiano was smoking one of Mr. Ricardo's special Havanas in the dining room, Mr. Ricardo's fine house in Grosvenor Square. The trial which had fetched him over from Paris had ended that morning. He had eaten a very good lunch with his friend. He had taken the napkin down from his collar. He was at his ease. And as he smoked, alas, he preached.
1: Chance, my friend, is the detective's best confederate. A little unimportant word you use, and it startles. A strange twist of character is provoked to reveal itself. An odd incident breaks in on the routine of your investigation, and the mind bounces. A ping, you say, if you play the table tennis. Bong, you say, if you play the major. And there you are. In at the brush.
0: I beg your pardon.
2: For the moment, Mr. Ricardo was baffled.
1: I said, you are in at the brush,
0: Hanon repeated amiably.
2: Mr. Ricardo smiled with indulgence. He, too, had eaten his share of an admirable saddle of lamb and drunk his half of a bottle of exquisite Orpriant.
1: You mean, of course, that you are in at the death, he said.
0: No, Hanon protested, starting forward.
1: I do not speak of executions. Detectives are never present at executions, and for me I find them disgusting. I say, you are in at the brush. It is an idiom from a hunting field. It means that when all the mess is swept up, you are there. The man who found the lady under the timber.
2: Mr. Ricardo was in no mood to pursue his large friend through the winding mazes of his metaphors.
0: I'm beginning to understand you, he answered, with resignation.
1: Yes, Anna nodded his head complacently. I speak the precision. It is no.
3: With a gentle knock, Mr. Ricardo's incomparable butler, Thompson, entered the room.
4: Mr. Middleton has called, he said, offering Ricardo a visiting card upon a salver.
3: Ricardo waved the salver, he said, offering Ricardo a visiting card upon a salver.
4: Ricardo waved the salver away. I do not see visitors immediately after

0: Yeah, I'm myself insured with that firm. He turned toward his guest. No doubt he has some reason to excuse him. But it is as you wish.
1: Monsieur Arnon's strange ambition that afternoon was to climb the monument and see the crown jewels at the tower. But his good nature won the day, and since he was to find more than one illustration of the text upon which he had been preaching, he never regretted it.
2: I am of you,
1: he said simply.
0: We will see Mr. Middleton in the library, said Mr. Ricardo, and into the spacious dormitory, deep armchairs and noble books, Mr. Middleton was introduced. Anon was delighted with the look of him. Mr. Middleton was a collector's piece of Victorian England, middle-aged, with dangling whispers like lappets at the sides of an otherwise clean-shaven face, very careful and a trifle old-maidish in his speech. He had a tittering laugh and wore the long black frock-coat and the striped trousers which once made the city what it was. It was wreathed in apologies for his intrusion.
3: My good friend, Superintendent Holloway of Marlborough Street, whose little property is insured with us, thought that I might find you at Mr. Ricardo's house. I'm very fortunate.
4: I must return to Paris tomorrow, Hanon replied. This afternoon I am at your service. You will smoke?
0: From his pocket, Hanon tendered a bright blue packet of black stringy cigarettes, and Mr. Middleton recoiled as if he suddenly saw a cobra on the carpet, ready to strike.
4: No, he cried in dismay. I smoke mine a cigar when the day's work is done. You will forgive me. I have a little story to tell.
3: Proceed,
0: said Hanon graciously.
4: It is a Mr. Enoch Swallow,
0: Mr. Middleton began.
4: I beg you not to be misled by his name. He's a Syrian gentleman by birth, and an English gentleman by naturalization. But again I beg you not to be misled. There is nothing of the cunning of the Orient about him. He's a big, plain, simple creature, a peasant, one might say, as you honest as a day.
3: And it may be so. I make no accusations.
4: He has a business, this honest man? Hanno asked. He's a furrier.
2: You are beginning to interest me,
0: said Hanno.
4: A year ago, Enoch Swallow fitted up for his business a house in Berks towards the opposite end of that long and narrow thoroughfare. The ground floor became his showrooms, and he and his wife, the general, to wait, occupied the first floor. And the two stories above were elaborately arranged for valuable stock. Then he came to us for an insurance policy.
2: Aha, said Mr. Hanon.
3: We hesitate, continued Mr. Middleton, stroking one of his side whiskers. Everything was as it should be. The lease of the house, compliance with the regulations of the city council, the value of the stock, mink, silver, fox, sables, all correct. And yet we hesitate.
2: Why?
0: Asked Hanon. Mind, I make no suggestion, Mr. Middleton was very insistent upon his complete detachment. It was held to be an accident. The Société Universelle paid the insurance money, but Mr. Enoch Swallow did have a fire in a similar establishment on the Boulevard Haussmann in Paris 3 years before.
2: Enoch Swallow, the Boulevard Haussmann?
0: Hanon dived deep in his memories, but came up to the surface with empty hands.
2: No, I do not remember. There was no such case.
4: Oh, dear me, no, Mr. Middleton insisted. Well, none at all. Fires happen. Why else does one insure? So in the end, it is our business, and competition is severe, and nothing could have been more straightforward than the conduct of our client. We insured him.
2: For a large sum?
4: For £25,000.
2: Ooh la la,
0: Hanon whispered. He multiplied the amount into francs. It became millions.
2: For a Syrian gentleman, even if he is now an Englishman, it is a killing.
4: And then last night it all happened again,
0: cried Mr. Middleton, giving his whisker a twist and a slap.
4: Would you believe it?
2: I certainly would, replied Hanon, and without bringing the least pressure upon my credulity.
0: Mr. Middleton raised a warning hand.
4: But remember, please, there is no accusation. No. All is above board. No smell of petrol in the ruins. No little machine with an alarm. Nothing.
2: And yet, Hanon said with a smile, you have your little thoughts.
1: The secretary tittered.
4: Monsieur Hanon, he said, I have in all my day been something of a dash.
1: I went once to the Moulin Rouge. I tried

0: once to smoke a stringy black cigarette from a blue packet, but the strings got between my teeth and caused me extreme discomfort. Well, today I have Mr. Enoch Swallow between my teeth.
1: Mr. Ricardo, who all this time had been sitting silent, thought it a happy moment to make a little jest that if the secretary swallowed Mr. Swallow, he would suffer even more discomfort. But though Middleton titted dutifully, Hanon looked 1,000 reproaches, and Mr. Ricardo subsided.
0: "I want to hear of last night," said Hanon. "It was the cook's general's night out. She had permission, moreover, to stay the night with friends at Borg. She'd asked for that permission herself. No hint had been given to her that her absence would be welcome. Her friends had invited her, and she had sought for this leave on her own initiative. Well then," continued Mr. Middleton, "at 6 o'clock she laid a cold supper for the Swallows in the dining room and took in on Mr. Borg. The employees had already gone, the showrooms were closed, and only Enoch Swallow and his wife were left in the house. At 7 those two ate their supper, and after locking the front door behind them, went to a cinema house in Oxford Street where a French film was being shown. Toto Effi was the name of the film. They arrived at the cinema house a few minutes past 8. There was no doubt whatever about that, for they met the manager of the house with whom they were acquainted in the lobby, and talked with him whilst they waited for the earlier performance to end, and its audience to disperse. They had seats in the grand circle, and there the manager found it just before 11 o'clock, when he brought them the news that their premises were on fire."
2: "Yes, the incontestable alibi," said Hanon. "I was waiting for him."
0: "They hurried home," Mr. Middleton resumed, "but Hanon would not allow them a home. Have such a people a home? A place full of little valueless treasures which you ache to lose, the history of your small triumphs, your griefs, your great griefs, your happy hours? No, no, we keep to the facts. They had a store, and a shop, and a lodge. They came back and found it all in flames. Good, good, we continue. When was this fire noticed?"
1: "About 9:30, a passerby saw the smoke curling out from the door. He crossed the street and saw a flame shoot up and spread behind the window. He thinks on the first, but he will not swear that it wasn't on the second. It took him a few minutes to find one of the red pillars where you give the alarm by breaking the glass. The summer has been dry, and all those painted pine shelves in the upper stories were like tinder. By the time the fire brigade arrived, the house was on bonfire. By the time the Swallows were discovered in the cinema and ran back to Berwick Street, the floors were crushed and damp. When the cook general returned at 6:30 this morning, it was a ruin of debris and tottering walls."
0: And the Swallows?" he asked. "They had lost everything. They had nothing but the clothes they were wearing. They were taken in for the night at a little hotel in Percy Street." "Ah, the poor people," said Hanon with a voice of commiseration and a face like a mask. "And how do they explain the fire?" "I think not," said Middle. "The good wife, she weeps. The man is distressed and puzzled. He was most careful, he says, and since the fire did not start until some time after he and his wife had left the house, he thinks some burglar is to blame. And yes," Mr. Middleton pushed himself forward on his chair, "there is a little something. He suggests, it is not very nice, that the burglar may have been a friend of the cook general. He has no evidence, none. He used to think her a simple, honest, stupid woman and not a good cook. But now he's not sure. It's not a nice suggestion."
3: "But we must remember that he was a Syrian gentleman before he came an English one. Must we not? Eh?" said Hanon. "Yes, such suggestions were certainly to be expected. You have seen him?"
1: "Of course," cried Mr. Middleton, and edged so much forward in his chair that his seat was toppled off. "And I should esteem it a favour of you, Mr. Hanon, and your friend, Mr. Ricardo," he gathered the derelict Ricardo gracefully into the council, "would see him too." Hanon raised his hand, closed.
2: "It would be an irregularity of the most extreme kind. I have no place in this affair. I am a smelly outsider." And by lighting one of his acrid cigarettes, he substantiated his position. Mr. Middleton waved the epithet and the argument away. He would never think of compromising Mr. Hanon. He meant to see and not examine. And here his friend, Superintendent Holloway, had come to his help. The superintendent had also wished to see Mr. Enoch Swallow, had no charge to bring against Enoch, to Superintendent Holloway as superintendent. Enoch Swallow was the victim of misfortune, insured, of course, but still a victim. Nonetheless, the superintendent wanted to have a look at him. He had accordingly asked him to call at the Marlborough Street police station at 5 o'clock.
1: You see, the superintendent has a kindly, pleasant reason for his invitation. Mr. Swallow will be grateful, and the superintendent will see you. Also you, Mr. Hanna, from the privacy of the superintendent's office, can see him and perhaps, who knows, a memory may be jogged. Mr. Middleton stroked a whisker and smiled ingratiatingly. After all, £25,000, it is a sum.
4: Ah, it is the whole multiplication table,
1: Hanna agreed. He hesitated. There was the money, there were the crown jewels. On the other hand, he liked Mr. Middleton's polite, engaging ways. He liked his whiskers and his frock coat. Also, he too would like to see the Syrian gentleman fall. He's either a very unlucky man, or he has a formula for fire. Samuel looked at the clock. It was 4 o'clock. We have another. I make you a proposal. We will go to Berwick Street, Azizi's ruins, though that beautiful frock coat will suffer. Mr. Middleton beamed. It would be worth many a frock coat to see Mr. Hanno at work, he exclaimed, and thereupon Mr. Ricard made a tartling, for undoubtedly had been neglected, his one effective contribution to this story.
3: But the frock coat won't suffer, Mr. Middleton. Ask Hanno. It will be in at the brush.
5: To north and south of the house, Berwick Street had been roped off against the danger of those tottering walls. The salvage company had been at work since the early morning, clearing the space within, but there were still beams insecurely poised overhead, and a litter of broken furniture and burnt furrier stock encumbered the ground. Middleton's pass gave them admittance into the shell of the ground. Middleton's pass gave them admittance into the shell of the building. Hanno looked around with the pleased admiration of a connoisseur for an artist's masterpiece.
2: "Aha," he said brightly. "I fear that business of the Unicorn paid £25,000. It is of an admirable completeness, this fire. We say either, what a misfortune, or what a formula."
5: He advanced, very wary of the joist and beams balanced about his head, but shrieking none of them.
2: "Ah, you will not follow me, please," he said to Mr. Ricardo and Mr. Middleton. "It is not for your safety. But, as my friend Ricardo knows, too many cooks and I'm down the drain."
5: He went forward and about, mapping out from the fragments of inner walls the lie of the rooms. Once he stopped and came back to the two visitors.
2: "There was an electric light, of course," he said, rather than asked. "I can see here and there plugs and pipes."
5: "There was nothing but electric light and power," Mr. Middleton replied firmly. "The cooking was done on an electric stove, and the wires were all carried in steel tubes. Since the store and the stock were inflammable, we took particular care that these details were carried out." Hanno returned to his pacing. At one place a heavy iron bath had crashed through the first floor ceiling to the ground, his white paint burnt off and his pipe twisted by the heat. At this bath he stopped again. He raised his head into the air and sniffed. Then he bent down towards the ground and sniffed again. He stood up with a look of perplexity upon his face, a man trying to remember and completely baffled. He moved away from this centre in various directions, as though he was walking outward along the spokes of the wheel, but he always came back to it. Finally, he stopped and began to examine some broken lumps of glass which lay about and in the bath. It seemed to the watcher that he picked one of these pieces up, turned it over in his hand, held it beneath his nose, and finally put it away in one of his pockets. He returned to his companions.
2: "We must be at Marlborough Street at 5, he said. "Let's go."
5: Mr. Ricardo at the rope barrier signalled to a taxi driver. They climbed into it and sat in a row, both Middleton and Ricardo watching Hanno expectantly, Hanno sitting between them very upright, with no more expression upon his face than has an image of an Egyptian king. At last, he spoke.
2: "I tell you something." A sigh of relief broke from Mr. Middleton.
5: Mr. Ricardo smiled and looked proud. His friend was certainly the man who found the lady under the thimble.
2: "Yes, I tell you, the Syrian gentleman has become an English gentleman. He owns a bar,"
5: Mr. Middleton groaned. Ricardo shrugged his shoulders. It was a deplorable fact that Hanno never knew when not to be funny.
1: But you smelt something, said Mr. Middleton reproachfully.
0: You definitely sniffed, said Ricardo.
1: Twice, Mr. Middleton insisted.
2: Three times, replied Hanno.
1: Ah, cried Ricardo. I know, it was petrol.
5: Yes, exclaimed Mr. Middleton excitedly.
1: Petrol stored secretly in the bath.
5: Hanno shook his head.
2: No, he said. No, but perhaps I sniff.
5: He laid a hand upon an arm of each of his companions.
2: A formula. But here we are, we don't. I see a policeman at the door.
5: They had indeed reached Marlborough Street Police Station. The constable raised a flap of a counter, and they passed into a larger room. An inner door opened, and Superintendent Holloway appeared on the threshold, a large man with his hair speckled with grey, and a genial, intelligent face.
6: Major Hanno, he said, coming forward with an outstretched hand. This is a pleasant moment for me. And a thing to you, said Hanno in his best English. You better come in tomorrow, the superintendent continued. Mr. Swallow has not yet arrived.
5: He led his visitors into a comfortable office and, shutting the door, invited them all to be seated. A large, everything about the Marlborough Street police station seemed to Hanno to be large. A large, beautiful ginger cat with amber-coloured lambent eyes lay with his paws doubled under his chest on a fourth chair and surveyed the party with godlike indifference.
6: You will understand, Mr. Hanno, said the superintendent, that I have nothing against Mr. Swallow at all, but I thought I would like to see him, and I had an excellent excuse for asking him to call. I like to see him. I too, Hanno answered politely. I am of the sociables. You will have the advantage over me of seeing without being seen, said the superintendent.
5: The ginger cat had risen from the chair and jumped down onto the floor.
6: Mary stretched out one hind leg and then the other deliberately, as though it had been the whole day for that and nothing else. Next he stepped daintily across the floor to Hanno, licked like a dog the hand which dropped and stroked it, and then sprang onto his knee and settled down. Settled down, however, is not the word. It kept his head in the air and looked about in a curious excitement, whilst its brown eyes shone like jewels.
7: Well, upon my word, said the superintendent, that's the first time the cat has recognised the existence of anyone in the station, but there it is. All cats are snobs.
6: It was a pretty compliment,
5: and doubtless Mr. Hanno would have found a fitting reply had not the constable in the outer office raised his voice.
2: If you'll come through and take a seat, sir, I'll tell the superintendent,
5: he was heard to say, and Holloway rose to his feet.
2: I'll leave the door ajar,
5: he said in a low voice, and went into the outer office. Through the slit left open, Hanno and Ricardo saw Enoch Swallow rise from his chair. He was a tall, broad man, almost as tall and broad as the superintendent himself, with black short hair and a flat, open, peasant face.
8: You wish to see me? He asked.
5: He had a harsh, metallic voice, but the question itself was ordinary and civil. The man was neither frightened nor arrogant, nor indeed curious.
0: Yes, replied the superintendent. I must apologize for asking you to call at a time which must be very inconvenient for you. But we have something of yours.
8: Something of mine?
5: Asked Mr. Swallow, perhaps a little more slowly than was quite natural.
0: Yes, said the superintendent briskly,
5: and I thought that you would probably like it returned to you at once.
8: Of course, I thank you very much. I thought I'd lost everything. What is it?
5: Asked Mr. Swallow.
0: A cat, the superintendent answered, and Mr. Swallow stood with his mouth open and the colour ebbing from his cheek.
5: The change in him was astonishing. A moment before he had been as at ease, confident, a trifle curious. Now he was a man struck out of his wits. He watched the superintendent with dazed eyes. He swallowed, and his face was the colour of a dirty parchment.
0: Yes, a big ginger cat, Holloway continued easily, with a disdain of an emperor. But the poor beast wasn't disdainful last night, I can tell you. As soon as the door was broken in, you had a pretty good door, Mr. Swallow, and a pretty strong lock. No burglars for you, Mr. Swallow, eh? And the superintendent Largina, well, as soon as it was broken in, the cat scampered out and ran up one of my officer's legs under his cape and clung there, whimpering and shaking and terrified out of his senses. I don't wonder.
8: It had a near shave of a cruel death.
9: And you have it here, Superintendent?
8: Yes, I brought it here. Gave it some milk, and it has owned my room ever since.
5: Enoch Swallow sat down again in his chair, and rather suddenly, for his knees were shaking, he gave one rather furtive look around the room and the ceiling. Then he said, I am grateful. But he became aware with the mere speaking of the words that his exhibition of emotion required an ampler apology.
9: I explain to you, he said, spreading out his hands. For me, cats are not so important. But my poor wife, she loves them. All last night, all today, she has made a great trouble for me over the loss of our cat. In her mind, she saw it burnt. Its bird spark, then flames. Horrible. And Enoch Swallow shut his eye. Now that it is found unhurt, she will be happy. My store, my stock, all gone. Poof, of no consequence.
10: But the ginger came back. All is well.
5: And with a broad smile, Enoch Swallow called the whole station to join him in a humorous appreciation of the eccentricities of women.
8: Right, the superintendent exclaimed. I'll fetch the ginger king for you.
5: And at once Enoch Swallow's muscles tightened and up went his hands in the air.
9: Wait, please,
5: he cried.
9: There is a shop in Regent Street where they sell everything. I will run there and buy a basket with a lid for the ginger king. Then you shall strap him in and I will take him home to my wife. And tonight there will be no unpleasantness. One little moment.
5: Mr. Enoch Swallow backed out of the entrance and was gone. Superintendent Holloway returned to his office with all the geniality gone from his face. He was frowning heavily.
8: Did you ever see that man before, Miss Arnold? He asked.
11: Never, said Arnold decisively.
5: The superintendent shook his head.
8: Funny, that's what I call him.
11: Yeah, funny.
5: Miss Ricardo laughed in a superior way. It was no problem for him.
8: Some that are bad if they behold a cat, he quoted. Really, our Shakespeare knew everything.
5: Mijano caught him up quickly.
2: Yes, Enoch Swallow, he hates a cat. He has a cat complex. He grows green at the thought that he must carry a cat in a basket, yes. Yet he has a cat in the house. He submits to a cat which he cannot endure without being sick because his wife loves it. Do you think it likely? Again, I say, where?
5: A rattle and a creak of wickerwork against the raised flap of the counter in the outer office announced Enoch Swallow's return. The superintendent picked up the ginger king and walked with it into the outer office. Mr. Ricardo, glancing through the open doorway, saw Mr. Swallow's dark face turn actually green. The sergeant at the desk, indeed, thought he was going to faint and started forward. Enoch Swallow caught hold upon himself. He held out the basket to the superintendent.
8: If you will put him into it and strap the lid down, it will be all right. I make myself ridiculous, he said with a feeble attempt at a smile. A big, strong fellow whose stomach turns over at the sight of a cat. But it is so.
5: The ginger king resented the indignity of being imprisoned in a basket. It struggled and spat and bit as if it were the most communistic of cats. But the superintendent and the sergeant between them got it strapped down at last.
8: I'll tell you what to do, sir, said Holloway. I'll send the little brute by one of my men round to your hotel, Percy Street, won't it? Then you won't be bothered with it at all.
5: But Enoch wouldn't hear of putting the station to so much trouble.
9: Oh, no. You are kindness itself, superintendent. But once he is in the basket, I shall not mind him. I shall take it home at once, and my wife will keep him away from me. See, I carry him.
5: Enoch Swallow certainly did carry, but very gingerly, and with the basket held way away from his side.
8: Look, it will be no trouble to send him along, the superintendent urged, but again the Syrian refused, and with the same vehemence that he had shown before.
5: The police had its work to do. It would humiliate him to interfere with it for so small a reason.
9: I have, after all, not very far to go.
5: And with still more effusive protestations of gratitude, he backed out of the police station. The superintendent returned to his office.
8: He wouldn't let me send it home for him, he said.
11: He was a very mystified man. Funny. That was what I call it. Yeah, funny. I looked up and broke off suddenly. Hello, where's Mr. Hanno gone to? Both Middleton and Ricardo had been watching through the crack in the door the scene in the outer office. Neither of them had seen or heard Hanno go. There was a second door which opened on the passage to the street, and by that second door, Hanno had slipped away. I'm sorry, said the superintendent a little stiffly. I should like to say goodbye to him. The superintendent was hurt, and Mr. Ricardo hastened to reassure him. It wasn't discourtesy, he said staunchly. And always manners, there's some reason. Middleton and Ricardo returned to the latter's house in Grosvenor Square, and there, a little more than an hour afterwards, Hanno rejoined. To their amazement, he was carrying Enoch Swallow's basket, and from the basket he took out a contented, purring, gracious ginger cane.
12: A little milk, perhaps? Hanno suggested, and having lapped up the milk, the ginger king mounted a chair, turned his paws under his chest, and once more surveyed the world with indifferent eyes. Hanno explained his sudden departure.
2: I could not understand why this man who could not obey the cat refused to let the superintendent send it home for it. No, I ever much he shivered and puked he would carry it home himself. I had a little thought in my mind that it didn't mean to carry it home at all. So I slipped out into the street and waited for him, and followed him. He had never seen me. It was as easy as the alphabet. He walked in a great hurry down to the Charing Cross Road and past Trafalgar Square and along the Avenue of Northumberland. At the bottom of the Avenue of Northumberland there is the River Thames. Aha, I said to myself. My friend Enoch, you are going to drown the Ginger King. But I will not allow it. For if you are so anxious to drown him, the Ginger King has something to tell us. So, I close upon his heels, he crossed the road, he leaned over the parapet, swinging the basket carelessly in his hand as though he was thinking of some important matter and not the Ginger King at all. He looked on this side and that, and then I slipped my hand under the basket from behind and I say in his ear, Sir, you will drop that basket if you don't look out. Enoch, he gave a great jump and he dropped the basket, this time by accident. But my hand is under it, and I take it by the handle and make a bow and I say to him, Dr. Livingston, I pursue. And, lifting my hat, I walk away. But not far. I see him black in the face with rage, but he dare not try the river again. He thinks for a little, then he crosses the road and dashes through the underground station. I follow as before, but now he has seen me. He knows my dying.
11: And, amid the Middleton's surprised expression, he added,
2: My fix. It is a little English idiom I use. So, I keep further back, but I do not lose him. He runs up that steep street. Halfway up, he turns to the right.
11: John Street, said Mr. Ricardo.
2: Halfway up John Street, there is a turning to the left under a building. It is a tunnel and dark. Enoch raced into the tunnel. I follow. And just as I come to the mouth of it, the Ginger King come flashing out like a strip of yellow lightning. You see, he could not drown him, so in the dark tunnel he turns him loose with a kick, no doubt to make him go. The Ginger King is no longer, if he ever was, the pet of the sad Mr. Swallow. He's just a stray cat. Dogs will settle him, no one will find him, and all the time he must run. And very soon he will die. But this time he does not need to run. He sees or smells a friend. I know of the Sûreté, that joke, that coming, friend. And he dug a fist into Mr. Ricardo's ribs, which made that fastidious gentleman bend like a sapling in the wind.
12: I do not like the familiarities, but the Ginger King, to the contrary,
4: He stops, he mews, he arches his back, and rubs his body against Enno's leg. So I pick him up, I go into the tunnel, it winds, and at the point where it bends, I find the basket with the lid. It is logical. Enoch has dismissed the Ginger King. Therefore, he wants nothing to remind him of the Ginger King. He drops the basket. I insert the Ginger King once more. He has confidence. He does not struggle. I strap down the lid. I come out of the tunnel. I'm in the strand. I look right and left and everywhere. There is no Enoch. I call a taxi man.
5: And you are here, said Ricardo, who thought the story had been more than sufficiently prolonged. But Hanon shook his head.
4: No, I am not here yet. There are matters of importance in between.
5: Very well, said Ricardo languidly. Proceed. And Hanon proceeded.
4: I put the basket on the seat and I see to the taxi man. I want, guess what, but you will not guess. I want the top dog chemist. The taxi man wraps himself round and round with clothes and we arrive at the top dog chemist. There I just get the information that I need and now, my friend Ricardo, here I am with the Ginger King who sits with a shiny face and will not tell us nothing of what he knows.
5: But he was unjust, for later on that evening, in his own good time, the Ginger King told them plenty. They were sitting at dinner at a small mahogany table, bright with silver and fine glass, Mr. Ricardo between Hanon and Middleton, and opposite to Ricardo, with his head just showing above the mahogany, the Ginger King. Suddenly, one of those little chancy things upon which Hanon had preached his sermon happened. The electric light went out. They sat in the darkness, their voices silenced. Outside the windows, the traffic rumbled by, suddenly important. An unreasonable suspense stole into the three men, and they sat very still and aware that each was breathing as lightly as he could. Perhaps for 3 minutes this odd tension lasted, and then the invaluable Thompson came into the room carrying a lighted lamp. It was an old-fashioned oil affair with a round base cloth under the base, a funnel and an opaque globe in the heart of which glowed a red flame.
13: "A fuse has blown, sir," he said. "At the most inconsiderate moment," Mr. Ricardo replied.
5: He had been in the middle of a story and was not pleased.
13: "I'll replace it at once, sir."
5: "Do so, Thompson." Thompson set the glowing lamp in the middle of the table and withdrew. Mr. Middleton leaned forward towards Ricardo. "You have reached a point where you tiptoe down the stairs."
2: No, Ricardo interrupted. "The chain is broken. The savour of the story gone. It was a poor story, anyway."
4: You mustn't say that," cried Hanon. "The story was of a thrill. The Mrs. Braddon at her best."
13: "Oh, well, if you really think so," said Mr. Ricardo, tittering modestly. And there were three faces smiling contentedly at the light of the lamp, when suddenly Hanon uttered a cry.
4: "Look! Look!"
13: It was a cry so sharp that the other two men were captured by it and must look where Hanon was looking. The Ginger King was staring at the lamp, its amber eyes as red as the flame of the globe, its body trembling. They saw it rise to its feet and leap onto the edge of the table, where it crouched again and rose again, its eyes never changing from their direction. Very delicately it padded between the silver ornaments across the shining mahogany. Then it sat back upon its haunches, and raising its forepaws, struck once violently at the globe of the lamp. The blow was so swift, so savage, that it shocked the three men who watched him. The lamp crashed onto the table with a sound of broken glass, and the burning oil was running this way and that and dropping great gouts of fire onto the carpet. Mr. Middleton and Ricardo sprang up. A chair was overturned. "We'll have the whole house on fire," cried Ricardo as he rang the bell in panic, and in all had just a time to snatch up the cat as it dived at the green cloth on the base of the stand before the flames caught it, and it screamed and fought and clawed like a mad thing. To get away? No, but to get back to the overturned lamp. Already there was a smell of burning fabrics in the room. Some dried feathery grass in the vase caught a sprinkle of a burning oil and flamed up against the wallpaper. Thompson arrived with all the rugs he could hurriedly gather to smother the fire. Pails of water were brought, but a good many minutes had passed before the conflagration was extinguished, and the four men, with their clothes disheveled and their hands and faces begrimed, could look upon the ruin of the Rome.
14: "I should have guessed," said Anon remorsefully. "The Unicorn Company saves its £25,000, yes, but Mr. Ricardo's fine dining room will need a good deal of restoration."
13: Later on that night, in a smaller room, when the electric light was burning and the three men were washed and refreshed, Anon made his apology.
14: "I ask you, Mr. Middleton, inside the burnt walls of the house in Berwick Street, whether it was lit with electric light, and you answered? With that and with nothing else. But I had seen a broken oil lamp amongst the litter. I suspected that lamp, but the house was empty for an hour and a half before the fire broke out. I couldn't get over that fact. Then I smelt something acrid, just a whiff of it. It came from a broken bottle lying by the bath with the other bottles and a broken glass shelf, such as a man has in his bathroom to hold his little medicines, toothpaste, his shaving soap. I put the broken bottle in my pocket, and a little of that pungent smell clung to my fingers. At the police station, at once the cat made friends with me. Why, I did not guess. In fact, I flattered myself a little. I said, 'I know, animals love you,' but it was not so. The Ginger King loved my smelly fingers. That was all. Then came the strange behaviour of Enoch Swallow. Cats made him physically sick. Yet this one he must take away before it could betray him. He could not carry it under his coat. No, that was too much. But he could go out and buy a basket, and without any fear. Do you remember how cunningly he looked around the office and up the ceiling, and how satisfied he was to leave the cat with us? Why? I noticed the look, but I could not understand it. It was because all the lights in the room were bulbs hanging from the ceiling. There was not a standing lamp anywhere. Afterwards, I get the cat, I drive to the chemist, leave the cat in his basket in the cat, pull out my broken bottle, and ask the chemist what it is that was in this bottle. He smells it, and he says at once, 'Valerian.' I say, 'What is valerian?' He answers, 'Valerian as a volatile oil which is exposed to the air develops a pungent, unpleasant smell. It is used for hysteria and sometimes insomnia and nervous ailments.' That does not help me, but I draw a target at a venture. I ask, 'Has it anything to do with cats?' The chemist, he looks at me as if I were off my rockers and says, 'It drives them mad, that's all.' And at once I said, 'Give me some.' And Anon fetched out of his pocket a bottle of tincture of valerian. 'I have this, yes. But I am still a little stupid. I do not connect the broken lap and the valerian and the ginger key. No, no, not until I see him step up with his eyes all mad and on fire to the mahogany table. And then it is too late. You see, the good Enoch practiced a little first. He snares the valerian on the base of the lamp, and he teaches the cat to knock it over to get at a valerian. Then one night he shuts the cat up in some thin linen bag through which in time it can claw its freedom. He smears the base of the lamp with the valerian, lights it, and goes off to the cinema. The house is empty, yes, but the cat is there in the bag, and the lamp is lit, and every minute the valerian at the bottom of the lamp smells more and more. And more the cat is maddened. Tonight there was no valerian on the lamp, but the ginger king, he knows that that is where valerian is to be found. I shall find out, when I get back to Paris, whether there was any trace of a burned cat at the fire of the Boulevard Haussmann. But," he turned towards Mr. Middleton, "you will keep the ginger king, that he may repeat his performance at the courts of law. And you will not pay one brass bean to that honest peasant from Syria."

You have just heard Inspector Hanno and the Ginger King by A.E.W. Mason. The narrator was Michael Henroquin. 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

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This is the suspense radio version, from 1947.

This is your narrator, the man in black. Again about to introduce tonight's Columbia program, Suspense. The story is The Pit and the Pendulum by Edgar Allan Poe. Our guest is the distinguished American actor, Mr. Henry Hull, who plays the part of a prisoner of the Spanish Inquisition. If you've been with us on these Tuesday nights, you will know that suspense is compounded of mystery, suspicion, and dangerous adventure. To hold you in a precarious situation and withhold the solution until the last possible moment. And so it is with The Pit and the Pendulum and Mr. Hull's performance. We again hope to keep you in suspense. And now, The Pit and the Pendulum.

0: I was sick. Sick unto death with that long agony. And when at length they unbound me and I was permitted to sit, I felt that my senses were leaving me. The sound of the inquisitorial voices seemed merged in one dreamy, indeterminate hum. Yet, for a while, I saw, but without terrible an exaggeration, I saw the soft and nearly imperceptible waving of the sable draperies on the walls of the room. I saw the flames of the 7 tall candles which burned on the table. I saw the lips of the black hooded judges, and these lips appeared to me white, white as paper, white as horror. I saw them writhe with a deadly locution. I saw them fashion the syllables of my name.
1: Jean Delbray, Captain Jean Delbray.
0: Good father, gentlemen.
1: We hear you, my son.
0: I am very weak and infirm. I've been confined for many months in a dungeon. I've been tormented by nightmares.
1: Conscience, one trusts.
2: Pray silence, Fra Antonio.
0: Even now, I have no knowledge of where I am or to whom I may be speaking.
1: You are speaking to me, my son. I am Fra Pedro de Espella, prior of the Dominicans of Segovia and Grand Inquisitor of all Spain.
0: Is this the court of the Inquisition?
1: It is.
0: Oh, then God help me.
1: He will help you, my son, if you trust him.
0: But I am a French officer.
3: That is true. A soldier and creature of the archfiend Napoleon Bonaparte.
0: But a French officer nonetheless. A prisoner of war. By what right do you try me in this court?
1: Let the clerk read the charges against this prisoner. Pray silence while the clerk reads the charges.
4: The charges against the prisoner are as follows. Imprimis, that he is one Jean d'Albret, a captain of artillery in the army of Bonaparte, so-called emperor of the French.
1: This means nothing, as the prisoner says. It is no crime. Proceed.
4: Item, that on the 4th day of September in the year of our Lord, 1808, that Saint Jean d'Albret did wed, espouse, and marry the most noble lady, the Doña Beatriz Valdez, niece of the, and ward of the
1: illustrious. One moment.
4: Your Excellency spoke.
1: Antonio, was any cheat employed to trap this girl into marriage against her will?
3: No, we have no actual evidence of any cheat.
1: Was the girl of age?
3: I believe so.
1: Then wherefore is the prisoner here? This marriage was a deplorable thing, if you like. Bonaparte himself is almost at the gates of Madrid. His general, the Tsar, menaces our city of Toledo itself. But lawful marriage, however regrettable, is no sin or crime.
3: There are other matters in the indictment, I think.
1: Then continue, but give us nothing that is not material.
4: Item, that on the 12th of October, 1808, the Saint Jean d'Albret, being in command of a 5-gun battery of light artillery, did direct the fire of his guns against the Holy Church of St. Martha the Innocent.
1: What?
4: And thereby of his wicked malice destroyed that church utterly.
1: Captain d'Albret. Is this charge true?
0: It is, yes.
3: You admit it?
0: Good father, hear what I have to say. The church blew up, I think.
3: Would you boast of your sin, young man?
0: It blew up because it was stored with kegs of gunpowder for your army. I had every right to fire on it.
1: And that is all the defense you have to make?
0: I tell you, I had every right to fire on it by military law.
1: Is military law above God's law?
0: I don't know. I did my duty, that's all.
3: Long live the Emperor!
1: Captain d'Albret, mark what I say. No man, however great his heresy, is ever condemned to be burnt in the fire.
3: Fire?
1: In the fire. If he first recant and acknowledge the error of his ways. But for you, Jean d'Albret, there can be no mercy, no pity, no atonement. The only sentence of this court can be death.
3: Death?
1: Yes. The secular, a government arm to which we must release you, has devised 2 ways of punishment in cases such as yours. You hear the tolling of the bell?
3: I hear them.
1: It is the procession of the condemned going to the auto da fe.
3: Soon the yellow light of the flames will stream through the windows and flicker on floor and ceiling.
5: Nunc et in hora mortis intuis manibus domine.
1: Most of those condemned out of mercy will be strangled before they are burned. It cannot be so with you, Jean d'Albret. You must die in one of 2 ways. either with the direst of physical agony.
3: A slow fire of green wood, iced bandages about the head and the heart, so that the fire does not approach too quickly.
1: Or else, Jean Delbray, you must die in a certain other way.
6: I'm done with this! Pass your sentence and let me go!
1: The law does not permit me to tell you now what this other way is. The sentence of this court, therefore...
0: I had swooned. Yet still, I would not say that all of consciousness was lost. In the deepest slumber, no. In delirium, no. In a swoon, no. In death, no. Even in the grave, all is not lost. There are shadows of memory which tell us indistinctly of tall figures that lifted me and bore me in silence down, down, still down. Until a hideous dizziness oppressed me at that descent into the earth. Then, as consciousness swam back to my wits, darkness, stone floor, and darkness.
6: Oh, Beatrice! Beatrice, my wife, Beatrice!
7: Did you call me, Jean?
0: Beatrice. Was that you who spoke?
7: Yes, Jean.
0: You here in the dungeons of the Inquisition.
7: I am not really speaking to you, my poor Jean. I am only in your imagination.
0: Am I mad, then?
7: No. But your brain is fevered. You only think you hear me.
0: No. I do. I hear you clearly. As clearly as I once heard
7: you. In the little church near the Ebro where we were married.
0: Yes. I destroyed that church, Beatrice. I had to. It was my commanding officer's order.
7: I know, Jean. Be comforted. There are those who care.
0: You won't leave me.
7: As long as I am in your heart, I shall be here.
0: I was strong once. Now I am weak. Once I was reckless. Now I am afraid. What am I, Beatrice? What are they going to do to me?
7: I cannot tell. Remember, my voice comes only from your own brain. Are you fettered?
0: Fettered? No.
7: They've not chained you to the wall.
0: No. They've taken away my uniform. They've given me sandals and a robe of what feels like coarse serge. But I'm still free. Free.
7: Take courage, Jean.
0: Free. And in the grasp of the Inquisition. Beatrice.
7: Yes, Jean.
0: It's completely dark. There's hardly any air. I dread to get up. I dread to stretch out my hand. Suppose they've buried me alive.
7: Courage. Can you stand up?
0: I think so, yes.
7: Then walk. Walk as far as you can. Measure the limit of the cell. If this is not a tomb...
0: You're right, Beatrice, that always. I'll try.
7: Are you on your feet?
0: Yes, now. Now pray. Pray for a poor devil who always meant well. One pace. Two paces. Three. Four.
7: You are very weak, Jean. Rest a moment.
0: Where are you now, Beatrice? In the flesh, I mean.
7: You know that, Jean. In the old house by the olive grove. Scorned of my people.
0: Yes, I know it.
7: Each morning I climb to the hilltop and watch.
0: Go on.
7: Sometimes I think I hear gun wheels rumble in the hills.
0: Yes.
7: And long moving columns with the red dust rising above
0: them. Go on.
7: First come the heavy cavalry in plume crested helmets.
0: Yes.
7: On their flanks wheeling like hawks, light hussars in blue and scarlet. And behind them, in a glitter of bayonets as vast as light points on the sea.
0: Yes.
7: Rank upon rank. The long gray coats and the tall bearskin caps.
0: The old guard and the grand army.
7: It is only a vision, my dear one. They do not come.
0: Ah, will they? Will they ever come, Beatrice?
7: I cannot tell.
0: Then I must face what has been prepared for me.
7: Walk again, Jean. Try. Keep your hand in front of you.
0: This robe, it impedes me. The floor is treacherous with slime. But I'll try. Four paces. Five. Six. Seven.
7: It can't be a tomb.
0: Eight. Nine.
7: Look out!
0: I'm all right. I fell.
3: fell to my knees. The rope tripped me. My hand is in front of me. It's lower than my face, but I feel nothing.
7: Nothing, John.
3: It's a pit. A circular pit. And I fell on the very edge of it.
7: Oh. They would have made you walk into it.
3: Yes. Oh, there's a loose fragment of rock just inside the edge. But if I can dislodge it like this.
7: Water.
3: There's something down there.
7: Rats, it may be.
3: Rats, yes, but something else. I heard it move.
7: So did I. What is in the pit, Sean?
3: I don't know.
7: But you're saved.
3: Saved, Beatrice. Saved from the Inquisition. My torture has been merely postponed.

0: fast. A deep sleep fell upon me. Sleep like that of death. How long it lasted, I know not. But when I opened my eyes once again, I could see. Yes, see. My prison was large and lofty. Its walls formed a massive iron plates, bolted or joined together. A wild, sulphurous luster, I could not trace its origin, lit up the dungeon, and the circular pit, and the crudely daubed skeleton figures painted in evil colors on the iron walls. Skeleton figures, demon figures, gargoyle figures. Their colors a little blurred, as from the effects of the damp.
1: It must approach you slowly and force itself into your mind.
2: It must stalk you like a tiger.
3: It must bring you face to face at last with the King of Terrors.
0: When I regained consciousness, I lay on my back and at full length on a low framework of wood. To this framework, I was securely bound by a long fastening resembling a surgical bandage. Bound? But why?
2: Why? Why?
0: The bandage passed round and round my body, leaving at liberty only my head and my left arm. With much exertion, I could supply myself with food from an earthen dish on the floor beside me. It was meat, highly seasoned. But there was no water.
4: Beatrice, where are you?
5: Here, Jean, as always.
0: Your voice sounds stronger.
5: Does it, Jean?
0: And I can see you now. I can see you as clearly as I saw you months ago.
5: Oh, I wish it were true.
0: Your bonnet and the parasol you carried in summer and the high-waisted blue dress.
5: You are weaker, my dear, and more fevered.
0: Have I been asleep?
5: Yes, Jean.
0: They must have been here while I slept. They bound me. Why?
4: Why?
2: Why?
4: Why? Stop those voices! Why? Stop them!
5: Mine
2: why?
5: Too, Jean.
2: Why?
5: I am not here either, you why? Know. Don't why? Drive me away.
0: Beatrice, look.
5: Where?
0: At the ceiling of this room, 30, 40 feet up, what do you see?
5: I see painted on the ceiling a figure of Father Time.
0: Anything else?
5: But Father Time carries no sign.
0: No.
5: He carries instead what looks like a gigantic pendulum. From an ancient clock.
0: About one thing, I swear I'm in my right senses. I saw that pendulum move.
5: A painting cannot move.
0: Yet I swear the pendulum did move. It swung a little back and forth, just like a real pendulum.
5: Try not to trouble your brain.
0: That pendulum is real! Beatrice, take care!
5: Take care of what? You're not looking at the pendulum now.
0: Take care of the rats in the pit!
5: I see them.
0: They're swarming out in dozens. You can see their eyes glitter. One of them ran across the hem of your dress.
5: Did it, Sean?
0: What did they want?
5: They caught the scent of the meat in the dish beside
0: you. But they'll not get it. Go away, you vermin!
5: Move your hand above the plate, Jean. Move!
0: Beatrice, where are you going? I can hardly hear you.
5: You are sending me away, Jean.
0: I sending you away?
5: My poor loved one. You can't bear to see the rats running about my feet.
0: Beatrice! Beatrice! Yes. Yes, it's true. In a cell swarming with vermin. There are others I had rather see here. I'd rather see...
2: Did you call me, Captain Dalbray? Then in spirit, I am here.
0: Who are you?
2: Don't you recognize me?
0: No, I do not.
2: I am that second inquisitor, Fra Antonio, whom you thought unfair at your trial. But we were not unfair. We administer the law, that is all.
0: Go. I command you, go.
2: Not until I have first told you what you already get.
0: Which is?
2: There are two forms of death for such as you. One, death with its direst physical torture. The other, death with its direst mental torture.
0: And I have been condemned to the second?
2: Your guess is good. Listen.
0: Yes.
2: Do you hear anything?
0: Yes, I do. I hear something.
2: Turn your eyes upwards.
0: Yes.
2: Look at the ceiling.
0: The pendulum.
2: Aye, the pendulum.
3: It's descended.
2: Only a foot or so as yet. As you notice, it is not really a pendulum. Its underside is a crescent, formed of razor-sharp steel.
3: You mean?
2: A ponderous weight, Captain Dalbray. Its movement is slow now, but soon it will take on momentum. It will swing wider and wider, 30 feet perhaps. Presently, as it swings, you will hear it hiss. And with each broad movement, it will creep a trifle lower.
3: The steel is directly above me.
2: Yes. Above the region of your heart. Lie still and look up at it.
3: How long before?
2: You need have no immediate fear. It will not be too soon.
3: But how soon?
2: Who can tell?
3: In the name of pity, give me some answer.
2: Hours, perhaps days.
3: Give me some answer.
2: Hours, perhaps days.
3: It's beginning to swing wider. I...

0: down. Steadily down it crept. Days passed. It might have been many days before it swept so closely as to fan me with its morbid breath. Minutes. Hours. Days. The odor of the sharp steel forced itself into my nostrils. The right. Far and wide, the shriek of a damned spirit to my heart with the stealthy pace of a tiger. Down, certainly, relentlessly, down. I prayed. I wearied heaven with my prayer for its more speedy descent. I grew frantically mad and struggled to force myself up against that swinging, glittering death. Of no avail. Down, still unceasingly, still inevitably down, the sharp steel flashed past within 3 inches of my chest. Beatrice!
1: John!
0: Beatrice, spirit, where are you?
1: I heard you calling, Jean. I am here.
0: It is a strange thing, Beatrice. I'm quite calm.
1: You are resigned, then?
0: No. That is the strange thing. Even now, I am not resigned.
1: Is there a way out?
0: How can there be? 10, 12 more vibrations, and will fray the serge of my robe. Only lightly as a razor in a delicate hand. There will be many sweeps before it bites deep. No, I can't escape it.
1: You kept me away from you, Jean. You locked me out of your thoughts. If I am here only in your thoughts, why should I fear the rats?
0: The rats!
1: You open your eyes and your eyes blaze. What is it?
0: The rats! Do they still swarm here?
1: Across the floor and over the meat platter. They have taken nearly all your food.
0: Yes, of course, they are ravenous, and they have sharp teeth.
1: Well?
0: The meat is oily and spiced. If I take what remains of it, scatter, you vermin! And rub that meat from the bandages that hold me here.
1: Try it, Jean, try!
0: It may be too late, if I leave my body a fraction of an inch up.
1: Try it, I tell you, try!
0: Ah, but look, they scatter as soon as I do try.
1: But they are watching you. I can see their eyes. Look, they're creeping back.
0: Can I stand the rats crawling across me? Can the flesh bear it?
1: One of them has leaped on the wooden framework. Another followed. They're gnawing at the bandage.
0: 7, 8 more sweeps of the pendulum.
1: The bandage, give way.
0: A little.
1: Lie still, Jean, lie still.
0: 10, 12, a dozen rats now. Is death, I wonder, worse than this disgust?
1: A dozen sharp knives could do no better. The bandage is loosened to ribbons. Now, if you move sideways,
0: yes.
1: Carefully,
0: yes.
1: And drop to the floor.
0: Ah, Beatrice, I can't move. My arms and my legs are numb. There is no power.
1: The steel has sprayed your robe. A minute more will be too late.
0: Then,
1: try.
0: Then, with all the strength that is in me, and all the hate that I bear my enemies.
1: Free!
0: A second time. Free!
1: Pendulum stops. They are drawing it back up through the roof.
0: Each move I make is watched. You never doubted.
1: Yet with all they could do to you, they have failed twice.
0: They will not fail. No more dallying with a king of terrors.
1: What else can they do?
0: I can't say. See how the rats gnaw in silence at that bandage. To what food, I wonder.
1: But you escaped the pit.
0: I escaped it once. Listen.
1: What do you hear?
0: A groaning. It's a grinding as of metal.
1: It was only the cog wheels of the pendulum.
0: I think not, Beatrice.
1: Why not?
0: It seemed to come from behind those iron-plated walls. It seems to shake the dungeon as a mill wheel might shake it.
1: Stand up, my poor Jean. Get up off your knees.
0: I can't, Beatrice. I can't endure anymore.
1: The paintings on the walls of this dungeon, the skeletons and imps and devils, they seem different.
0: They are different. The color sharpen and grow bright. The demon's eyes glare. The skeleton hands outstretch. Don't you care?

0: achieve it yet. The odor of heated iron.
1: Heated iron?
0: Beatrice, my darling, I have been much humbled. But I won't. I won't have you see me in tears. I order you to go.
1: John, in the name of heaven.
0: Beatrice.
1: You're sending me away.
0: Yes, yes, John. In the name of heaven. Go, go.
2: A suffocating heat pervaded the prison. A deeper glow settled in the painted eyes that glared at me. I could draw no breath of air into my lungs. Against the loom of that fiery destruction, the thought of the pit and its coolness come like a soothing balm. I staggered to the edge of the pit. I looked into it. The enkindled walls and roof lighted it to its depths. Yet for one wild moment, even then, I refused to believe the horror of what I saw beneath me.
3: Does the pit please you, Captain Dalbrey?
0: Not the pit! Merciful God, anything but that!
3: And how shall you avoid it? Look.
0: This dungeon has changed its shape.
3: That is true. The walls are closing in. It was formerly a square. And now it is
0: flattening slowly toward the center to force me into the pit.
3: Of course.
0: Ah, it'll force you along with me.
3: Again, apparently you must be told, Captain Dalbrey, that you are speaking only to your own sick fancy. I am not here at all. Farewell.
0: And now closer and closer through the red burning walls, forcing me into the pit with a swiftness that left me no time for thought. I shrank back, but the closing walls pressed me relentlessly onward. At length, for my seared and writhing body, there was no longer an inch of foothold. I screamed once. I tottered on the edge of the pit. The wall rushed back. An outstretched arm caught my own as I was about to fall fainting into the abyss. It was that of General LaSalle. The French army had entered Toledo. The Inquisition was in the hands of its enemies.

0: And so closes Poe's celebrated story, The Pit and the Pendulum, starring Henry Hull. We invite you to another adventure of suspense next Tuesday at the same hour. Until then, this is the Man in Black saying good night.
1: You have just heard The Pit and the Pendulum by Edgar Allan Poe. This was the suspense radio version from 1947. 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

Lord Dunsany was a pioneer of fantasy literature in the first half of the 20th century, and became one of the major influences on J.R.R. Tolkien. Now, on HistoryRadio.org, the American drama critic, Clayton Hamilton, interviews Lord Dunsany. The voice is that of a modern reader.

0: On a gusty night in October 1919, an Irish peer, the 18th Baron of his line, stood in the rain in front of a little theater at 466 Grand Street in the heart of the Russian Jewish quarter of the Great East Side. He was easily distinguishable because of his extraordinary height and the hulking army overcoat which housed him from the drizzle. 200 or 300 strangers, for the most part Jewish people of the neighborhood, grasped him by the hand, patted him on the back, and asked him to scrawl his name on the fly leaves of many books which they produced from pockets and presented proudly. The tall man was treated both as the host and as the guest of an unusual occasion. Suddenly there came a flash of lightning and a crash of thunder.
1: "That must be Klesh," said Lord Dunsany. "He has come a long way from India."
0: The Irish peer himself had come a long way from Dunsany Castle and Messine Ridge for the specific purpose of seeing a couple of plays which he had never seen before, The Queen's Enemies and A Night at an Inn, and finding out why so many commentators had made so large a noise about them. I could not be present at the neighborhood playhouse on this particular occasion, but I asked the author afterward to tell me how it felt to see a full-fledged performance, with an audience and all, of a couple of plays which he had sent overseas in manuscript. All the other playwrights I have ever known have worried and worked over their manuscripts day after day throughout the initial weeks of rehearsals and the secondary weeks of tryouts, and have been heartily sick of hearing their own lines repeated long before the date of a Metropolitan first night. Dunsany answered that this unusual experience of his had proved once more that you can't tell much about a play until you see it on the stage. A Night at an Inn exceeded his own expectations, and he was surprised to note the thrill which it communicated to the audience.
1: "It's a very simple thing," he said. "Merely a story of some sailors who have stolen something and know that they are followed. Possibly it is effective because nearly everybody at some time or other has done something he was sorry for, has been afraid of retribution, and has felt the hot breath of a pursuing vengeance on the back of his neck."
0: With The Queen's Enemies, on the other hand, the author was a little disappointed.
1: "When I wrote these two pieces," he told me, "I thought that The Queen was a better play than The Inn. Now I know that A Night at the Inn is the more dramatic of the two. But don't mistake me," he continued. "The Inn is a more effective play than The Queen, but it isn't so fine an undertaking.
0: Suppose that I should give a block of wood to a sculptor and ask him to carve it, and suppose that he should cut it very well. That is A Night at the Inn.
1: Suppose next that I should give a tusk of ivory to the same sculptor and he should carve it not so well. That is The Queen's Enemies. It isn't so dramatic a play as The Inn, but it is intrinsically finer."
0: "Why do you think that?" I inquired.
1: "Because of the idea," the author answered.
2: "The idea of A Night at an Inn is rather ordinary."
1: "That, I suppose, is the reason why it hits the audience so hard. And as several critics, like yourself, have pointed out, it is an idea of the same sort that I had used before in The Gods of the Mountain. But I like the idea of The Queen's Enemies. I heard about an ancient queen of Egypt who invited all her enemies to a feast of reconciliation and suddenly drowned them. This meant nothing until I could imagine the motive for this extraordinary deed. Several months later, the motive occurred to me. The dear little queen had done this for the very simple reason that she didn't like to have any enemies. She wanted to be loved, not to be hated. The rest was easy, for the play was made when the motive was discovered."
0: "Do you always begin with the motive?" I asked.
1: "Not always," said Dunsany. "I begin with anything, or with next to nothing. Then, suddenly, I get started and go through in a hurry. The main point is not to interrupt a mood. Writing is an easy thing when one is going strong and going fast. It becomes a hard thing only when the onward rush is impeded. Most of my short plays have been written in a sitting or two. The other day," he said, "in December 1919, I got an idea for a short play in St. Louis. I began the composition on the train and finished it before we arrived in Chicago. It's a little piece about a monk who grew a halo. I hope that you will like it."
0: "How about The Gods of the Mountain?" I asked.
1: "I wrote that in 3 sessions," Lord Dunsany answered.
0: Two afternoons between tea and dinner and another hour on the third afternoon. A Night in an Inn was written between tea and dinner in a single sitting. That was very easy. No trouble about the dialogue? I suggested. Dialogue isn't difficult if you have been around with men a lot and listened to them. Somebody says something, the next man doesn't quite agree and unobtrusively suggests a reservation. The third man says, "No, not at all, the truth is..." And that is dialogue. But the writing? Well, of course, there is such a thing as rhythm, Lord Dunsany answered. You agree with me, though, that the dramatic value of a play stands quite apart from any literary merit it may or may not show in the writing of its dialogue. I do indeed. Don't damn me as a literary playwright. You have read 10 of my plays, but I have already written more than 20. The best of them are still unpublished. I am holding them back in the hope that people may be forced to see them before they have a chance of reading them. That reminds me of Pinero, I replied. 10 years ago, Sir Arthur started a friendly habit of sending me prompt copies of each of his new plays, but he made me promise never to read these printed texts till after I had seen the plays in the theater, particularly if I should be called upon to write critical reviews of them. I can understand that, said Lord Dunsany. I misjudged The Queen and The Inn until I saw them acted. If you write a play so quickly, I suggested, I infer that the whole thing must be planned out in your mind before you start to write it. Among magazine men, I am known as a quick writer. I publish more than 50 articles a year, and most of them are turned out in a single night. But before I sit down to write the first sentence, I have been thinking for 3 or 4 days, in the subway between the acts, or when other people were talking to me. In the real sense, the task has more nearly consumed a week than a day. An impromptu speech takes only 3 or 4 minutes, but sometimes, with me, if the occasion is important, it spoils a day or two beforehand. I can't imagine anybody writing The Gods of the Mountain in a few hours, confined within 3 days, unless a long period of preparation, much of it subconscious, to be sure, had gone before. Sometimes, Lord Dunsany said, I have thought the matter out and know exactly what I am going to do. That was the case with The Gods. But at other times, I just get started and follow a mood as a hunter follows the hounds. I will give you an example. King Argamenes. I saw a king in rags, digging up a bone, gnawing at it hungrily and saying, "This is a good bone." I started the play with no idea whatever of its subsequent development. I merely wrote along to find out what would happen. I have always thought so, I replied ungraciously. You know, of course, that this is one of the few plays of yours that I don't especially admire. It seems to me inconsequential and not built up to a climax. That must be because I didn't know the end when I started the beginning. Of course, it is better to have things planned, the author added, and not to trust entirely to the impulsion of a mood. In recording this conversation, I have anteceded the chronological order of these haphazard personal impressions. As a matter of fact, the first time that I met Lord Dunsany was at a public dinner in his honor, at which I endeavored to do my duty as one of the speakers. It was a good occasion, of the customary sort. When we were coming away, I asked him if he were growing tired of publicity. "Publicity?" he countered quickly. "You don't call this public. You ought to have seen our trenches under Messines Ridge. That's the most public place I've ever been in. We were in a valley. The Germans were on a hill. They could see down to our boot tops." He looked at me and asked, "How tall are you?" "6'1" or thereabouts. "I am 6'4". Our trenches were only 6 feet deep. I shall never fear publicity again. On a subsequent occasion, I asked Lord Dunsany to tell me something of his life in the army. "I was brought up to be a soldier," he replied. "I wasn't sent to Oxford or to Cambridge, but to Sandhurst. I went through the South African affair and the whole of the recent war. I have this to say about military preparation. It doesn't educate a man, it merely trains him. A trained man can do one single thing with almost mechanical perfection. But an educated man can do almost anything that he is called upon to do. I was merely trained. It is better to be educated. The college is a better place for this than the army." At another time, I touched upon the point that Lord Dunsany had not yet enjoyed the dubious experience, so common to the rest of us, of peddling his plays from manager to manager. I told him that most of the American playwrights to whom I had presented him were required, by the nature of the game, to devote much more of their time to the practical task of placing their plays than to the more attractive task of writing them. Lord Dunsany answered, "That may be the reason why 10 or 12 of my best plays have not yet been acted. I have never had the time to peddle them. 97% or thereabouts of my actual life has been spent out of doors in the pursuit of various athletic activities, such as following the hounds, playing cricket, hunting big game, or serving as a professional soldier. The remaining 3% has been spent in the writing of my tales and plays, the records of my dreams. What time is left for peddling my literary wares? I have recently written 2 or 3 plays of full length, which treat of contemporary life in London. How does one sell these things in London or New York?" This question surprised me until I made the astonishing discovery that I had actually earned more money from a single failure in our commercial theater than Lord Dunsany has earned from all of the successes in our little theaters that have made him famous. When The Gods of the Mountain was put into rehearsal at the Haymarket Theatre in London, he was offered £10 for the world rights in perpetuity. This contract struck him as inequitable, and he requested that the world rights should be limited to 5 years. This period has long ago elapsed, but the author received less than $50 for the first 5 years of the actual existence of what is probably the greatest short play in the world. It is gratifying to record that he has since developed, by experience, a business sense that is more practical. "Writing plays," he told me, "is the one thing I most dearly love, but I cannot talk of it at home, in County Meath. My aunt would be scandalized if she should hear that I have written plays. My neighbors would dismiss me as insane. Everybody else would think me a fool. I had to come to your country to find a sympathetic audience." I told him that Sir Arthur Pinero, after the comparative failure of Mid-Channel in London and the comparative success of the same piece in New York, had said to me jocosely, "If it were not for America, we couldn't keep alive." Lord Dunsany said, "Your public is surprisingly alert." Having been a lecturer myself, I answered adversely, "When people seem to like our speeches and swarm around us to request us to sign books, we naturally think that they have brains." To this he answered, "That is not the point. In your country I have met many people who are not ashamed to talk of art. In England nowadays, the subject is laughed away from the carpet." When The Gods of the Mountain was first produced at the Haymarket Theatre, one rather snobbish critic said that the play was bad for the mere reason that it had been written by a nobleman. He ordered me back to my ancestral castle, just as Keats was ordered back, a century ago, to his apothecary pots. Why should Keats have been despised in a period of aristocracy, and why should I be despised in a period of democracy? It isn't my fault that I try to write beautiful tales and effective plays. It is only in your country that my attempts have been appreciated. I have no fame in England. I have scarcely any ranking among the authors of my own country. You know many more of them than I do, but I am grateful to your nation for the incentive to carry on. Poets thrive upon appreciation, and I need the sort of encouragement that has been granted to me by your hospitable people. How about that division of your life, I asked, 3% of which, according to your smiling statement, has been devoted to your writing, and the overwhelming remainder to athletics? I have found this out, said Lord Dunsany, that you must not talk of art to the majority of men who follow active lives in the open air, like cricketers or huntsmen or soldiers. On the other hand, I have found out that among artists, you may extol without embarrassment the virtues of the athletes of the world. Why is it that the men of action are always afraid of the men of dreams, whereas the men of dreams are never afraid of the men of action?
2: It must be because the dream is always stronger than the act.
0: Jeanne d'Arc is ever more potent to win a battle than a regiment of British soldiers. That is because this peasant girl of long ago has been made real by the imagination of millions of people. Nothing can, at any time, be realized but what has been imagined. I like the active life in the open,
1: and after 4 or 5 years in the war, I actually feel uncomfortable in a room with the windows closed. But the active life is very lonely. I can talk to a man of letters like yourself about cricketing or lion hunting or soldiering, and you will be interested, because artists are interested in everything. But I cannot talk about my dreams to cricketers or soldiers or lion hunters. They would think that something had gone wrong with me. I was very lonely in the trenches, and it has been a great pleasure for me to meet so many writers in America and to find that most of them are sportsmen as well.
2: What do you think of the effect of the war upon the drama? I inquired.
1: 4 years of hell and heroism have trampled down the immediate actual and reminded us of the insistence of the perennial real. We have learned that idealism is the only absolute reality. The stricken world must reawaken, and the theater should be resurrected with it. The time has passed away for such faithful but depressing records of the drabbest aspects of our current life as the night lodging of Maxim Gorky, an act of which I saw the other day. A moment has arrived for reminding the theater-going public that such a thing as splendor is still to be discerned in the records of experience. Let us set before the public splendid images of beauty, for beauty is truth, despite the critic who tried to send Keats back to his apothecary pots.
2: Keats died without knowing whether he would be famous or not, said I.
1: You are famous at 40. You have been luckier than Keats.
2: Yes, I have been lucky, he replied, thanks mainly to your country, but that is as it should be. I am not speaking personally, but after all, I am a poet, and poets ought to be appreciated in their lifetime. In England, a poet has to die to be appreciated. Look at Rupert Brooke. They wouldn't read him while he lived. In England, I am merely a lord.
1: Aren't you at all bored by being lionized in this country?
2: Not at all. I like it, he replied.
1: Lord Dunsany is a man who, whether you agree with him or not on any given point, is undeniably alive. He is excessively tall, loose-jointed, raw-boned, rather awkward, and encumbered with a large head and enormous hands and feet. He admits jocosely that, at home, he is generally regarded as the worst-dressed man in County Meath. He shambles along with a drooping posture, accentuated doubtless by his long and cramping experience in the trenches under Messines Ridge, but his mind is neither awkward nor drooping. He talks fluently and well, and his nature is so frank and simple that he is a very easy man to get acquainted with.

You have just heard the American drama critic, Clayton Hamilton, on the fantasy writer, Lord Dunsany. The voice was that of a modern reader. This is historyradio.org, a free radio stream, promoting knowledge of literature and history.

0: This is the NBC Theater. From the NBC Theater in Hollywood, a radio first, an adaptation of one of the major works of Virginia Woolf, the novel Mrs. Dalloway. Virginia Woolf is, of course, generally ranked as one of the foremost figures of English literature of this century. And her novel, Mrs. Dalloway, is regarded by many critics as her masterpiece. It's a delicately balanced work, however, and one of extreme subtlety, both of style and psychological insight. In short, it's a difficult book to bring to radio. However, we think that you'll be intrigued by today's adaptation, written for the NBC Theater by Clarice A. Ross of NBC. And at intermission, we'll bring you a listener's guide to the writings of Virginia Woolf and to Mrs. Dalloway in particular, by the distinguished American novelist and short story writer, Catherine Ann Porter. Miss Porter transcribed her commentary in New York earlier this week. Here now, Mrs. Dalloway by Virginia Woolf.
1: Mrs. Dalloway's residence? Now you mayn't speak to Mrs. Dalloway. What's that? What's that? No, you'll have to have them here before then. You know Mrs. Dalloway likes everything to be on time. Right.
2: Lucy? Lucy, who was that?
1: Only the people at Corey's, ma'am, about the little cakes for the party.
2: Oh, Lucy, isn't it a wonderful morning? So fresh and clear.
1: Yes, ma'am. Wouldn't it have been a pity if it had been stormy?
2: Oh, yes, with so much to do. Lucy, I'll go out and buy the flowers myself.
1: Oh, that's kind, ma'am.
2: You and Jenny and Mrs. Walker have enough to do. Now, remember, when the men come to take down the drawing-room doors, be sure they don't get any scratches on the woodwork.
1: Yes, ma'am.
2: I've ordered 40 chairs from Rumpelmeyer's. Do you know if Mrs. Walker has everything she needs in the kitchen?
1: I believe so, ma'am. And the chickens are just lovely.
2: All right, Lucy. If Mr. Dalloway or anyone should call, say I'll be back in a short while. What a wonderful morning. What a beautiful garden I have. Almost like the garden we used to have at home at Burton when I was a girl. How wonderful it was to walk there. But what was it Peter Walsh used to say?
3: Musing among the vegetables again, eh, Clarissa? I prefer men to cauliflowers.
2: Peter, he should be back from India soon. I won't think about him. This moment is what counts. Victoria Street and life all round me. The bellow and the uproar, the triumph and the jingle, Westminster, where I've lived, how long? 20 years. London, this moment of June. And now here is England himself, marching along with the government buildings at his back and his dispatch case stamped with the royal arms. England in the person of Hugh Whitbread, the admirable Hugh.
4: Why, good morning to you, Clarissa. Where are you off to?
2: Doing a few errands, Hugh. I love walking in London. It's better than walking in the country. Are you up in town for long?
4: I hope not, Clarissa. We want to let Sir William Bradshaw take another look at Evelyn.
2: Oh, dear. Is Evelyn ill again?
4: Evelyn is a good deal out of sorts. But you, Clarissa, you might be a girl of 18.
2: Oh, I'm 50 and you know it. My love to Evelyn. I hope she'll be at my... You'll be at my party tonight.
4: I shall indeed, Clarissa. Good morning to you.
2: Hugh's a good sort, really. Richard could never abide him. No more could Peter.
3: An imbecile, nothing but a barber's block. No heart, no brain, nothing but manners and breeding. The outsides of an English gentleman.
2: What would Peter say about all of us if he were here now?
3: You will spend your life standing at the top of the staircase. You have the makings of a perfect hostess.
2: How I cried over that. And that dreadful scene in St. James Park. I was right not to marry him. I couldn't marry Peter.
3: But I adore you, Clarissa.
2: But there must be some give and take in marriage. Some independence. Richard has given me that. Poor Peter never would have. But why poor Peter? Perfectly happy, he always said. But his whole life's a failure. He's never done a single thing he talked of. But does it matter? I must buy a book for Hugh's wife. A book for Evelyn. She's ill again. And what book shall I take her?
5: Yorick's Jaunts and Jollities. Soapy Sponge? Or perhaps Mrs. Asquith's memoirs? Or what about big game hunting in Nigeria?
2: Those won't do. Those would never please Evelyn. I like people to be pleased with me, think this or that of me. I walk up Bond Street being Mrs. Richard Dalloway. And here is the shop where they used to make such perfect gloves. Elizabeth cares nothing for gloves. My own daughter, and she cares nothing for gloves. Only her dog and that dreadful Miss Kilman. Everything's Miss Kilman. It's got to stop. Sitting all day in a stuffy bedroom with a prayer book. It's got to stop.
6: It's only a phase, Clarissa. All girls go through them.
2: But, Richard, why should it be Miss Kilman?
6: Well, she's very poor. Perhaps Elizabeth feels sorry for her. She's very able, too, you know.
2: But they're inseparable. And now Elizabeth doesn't care how she dresses or how she treats anyone.
6: Oh, it's this new religious ecstasy. It makes one callous.
2: Indeed it must. To be able to sit in the same room with Miss Kilman. I don't believe she's had that green coat off for 5 years. And she makes me feel so inferior.
6: Inferior? Clarissa? Oh, you?
2: Yes, inferior. She's always making me feel how rich I am and how poor she is. As if it were all my fault.
6: Oh, don't hate her, dear. She's had a lot of hard luck, you know.
2: I don't hate her. I don't hate her. Now, what flowers shall I buy? Sweet peas? No. Carnations? No. I don't hate her. It's only that I like beauty and friendship and being well and having a delightful home. And she makes me feel as though it were all nothing but self-love. Nonsense. I won't think about it. Good morning, Miss Pym.
1: Oh, good morning, Mrs. Dalloway. Some lovely flowers today? The roses are perfect, Mum.
2: Yes, aren't they? How fresh they look. Like clean laundry.
1: Pardon me, Mrs. Dalloway?
2: Nothing, Miss Pym. I'm not quite sure. I'm having a party tonight, you see, and I don't know whether to put the same flowers in every room or whether to have them different.
1: Might I suggest, Mrs. Dalloway, that perhaps some of...
2: What in the world?
1: Dear, those motor cars. It's that one just outside. Something seems to be the matter with it. Why, Mrs. Dalloway, look here.
2: What is it, Miss Pym?
1: Their car. That's royalty in there, that is.
2: Let me see. Why, I believe you're right, Miss Pym. Surely that is one of the palace cars.
1: I can't see anything. The blinds are pulled down on all the windows, but look at everybody stopping to stare.
2: Yes, the whole street seems to be standing still to look. That little man over there, standing by the curb with the pretty girl.
1: Like he was nailed to the pavement. Look at him stare. You'd think he'd stare his eyes out. Just look at him.
7: Let us go now, Septimus. Please let us go now.
8: Everything drawn together. Everything focused in one spot. The world will burst into flames. Don't they know that?
7: Septimus, the car is gone now. Please let us go.
8: Car? It was I who was blocking the way. Everybody's looking at me, pointing at me.
7: No, Septimus, truly they're not.
8: Why are they? Why?
7: I wonder who was in the car. The Queen. Maybe it was the Queen going shopping.
8: All right, come on. People will notice. People will see.
7: See what?
8: Me. See me. Everyone will know.
7: Know what? Please, dear, don't talk that way. Please, let's cross the street now. Sit here, dear. Dr. Holmes said it would be good for you to sit in the park. Oh, Septimus, look.
8: Where?
7: Look up. There's a plane in the sky. It's writing something. It's writing letters in smoke.
8: Signaling. Signaling to me. I won't see it. It'll drive me mad. I'll not go mad. I'll see no more.
7: You're not mad, Septimus. You've been working too hard, that's all.
8: The leaves are alive. The trees are alive. Everything. It's all part of a pattern.
7: Septimus, I think I'll walk to the fountain and back.
8: Yes, go.
7: Yes, go. You're happy without me. I'm never happy without you. Dr. Holmes says there's nothing the matter with you. Septimus, you won't kill yourself.
8: I said I would.
7: Why didn't you leave me in Italy? Why didn't you leave me in Milan, in the garden with my sisters. Now I'm here. I'm your wife. And I'm all alone.
8: Listen to that sparrow. It's chirping. Septimus, Septimus. There is a god, Lucretia.
7: What are you saying?
8: Interrupting. You're always interrupting.
7: Look. Oh, look.
8: At what?
7: Nothing. Here, I'll ask this man. Please, sir, could you tell me the time?
9: Just a few minutes before 12 o'clock.
7: Come along, Septimus. It's time.

0: Is everything going all right, Lucy?
1: Oh, yes, Mum. Rumpel Myers was ill.
0: Did Mr. Dalloway call?
1: He did, Mum. I gave him the message that was for him, but they're on the pad.
0: Lady Bruton wishes to know if Mr. Dalloway will lunch with her today.
1: Mr. Dalloway, Mum, told me to tell you he would be lunching out.
0: All right, Lucy. Thank you.
1: Yes, Mum.
0: Millicent Bruton. Lady Bruton. They say her lunch parties are very amusing. And she didn't ask me. She asked Richard. She didn't ask me. Well, it doesn't matter, really. Nothing can separate me from Richard. We love each other, don't we? It's hard to know about love, isn't it? I was in love with Sally Seaton. What was that except love? She sat on the floor.
2: Oh, dear.
0: She sat on the floor smoking a cigarette.
2: Clarissa.
0: Oh, Sally!
2: Oh, what's the matter, you goose?
0: Smoking cigarettes? Why, how can you?
2: Well, why not?
0: Why, it isn't proper.
2: Oh, Clarissa, you are a prude.
0: Oh, I'm not, but my papa and mama would never allow it. Would yours?
2: Oh, they don't know what I do. They're too busy quarreling.
0: Oh, Sally, how can you talk that way?
2: Well, why shouldn't they quarrel if they want to?
0: Well, don't talk about them. Sally, I think the way you fixed the flowers for dinner tonight was just lovely.
3: Oh? What did your Aunt Helena say to it?
0: Oh, Aunt Helena? Oh, well, she doesn't like anything that's different.
2: She doesn't like me. Oh, I shocked her properly the other day.
0: How?
2: I was all ready for my bath, and I found out I'd forgotten my sponge. So I came running back to my room after it, and she caught me in the hall.
0: Well, what's wrong with that?
2: Well, nothing. Only it seems that I hadn't stopped to put anything on.
0: Hadn't stopped? Oh, Sally. What if one of the gentlemen had seen you?
2: That's just what your Aunt Helena said.
0: But what if they had?
2: Well, they didn't. And what if they had? Oh, Clarissa, you are such a goose.
0: I put on a white dress for dinner one night. A beautiful white dress. And I stood combing my hair, thinking, I'm going down to dinner, and Sally will be there. Peter Walsh wasn't nice to Sally. He wasn't nice to me. He said dreadful things.
4: Clarissa, I think you're cold and heartless and a little prude.
0: And now, what dress shall I wear for my party tonight? Green silk. Green silk is lovely, but it's torn. I'll mend it. I'll take it down to the drawing room and mend it. Lucy! Lucy, I don't want to see anyone. I must finish mending this dress.
4: Mrs. Dalloway will see me. Oh, yes, she will see me. After 5 years, Clarissa, you will see me.
0: Peter? Peter Walsh?
4: How are you, Clarissa?
0: Oh, how heavenly to see you.
4: And you? How's Richard?
0: Richard's very well. Richard's at a committee.
4: Of course he is. How's your father?
0: He's dead.
4: Of course he is. I always wished I had got on better with him.
0: But Father never liked anyone who... Well, any of my friends.
4: Anyone who wanted to marry you. Of course I did. I was more unhappy than I've ever been since. Why did you call all that up?
0: I'm sorry.
4: Now you've been sitting here ever since, for 30 years, mending green silk dresses, cold and wooden as ever.
0: And what's happened to you?
4: I'm in love.
0: Are you?
4: With a girl in India. Her name is Daisy. She's the wife of a major in the Indian Army, and I've come to see my lawyers about her divorce.
0: What a waste.
4: She's lovely.
0: I don't mean that. Everything. What a waste. What a folly.
4: Yes.
0: Don't cry, Peter.
4: I'm not. I think I can see the moon behind you rising over the terrace at Burton in the summer sky.
0: We are in London, and it isn't even noon.
4: No, 11:30. I'll be going.
0: Peter, don't go. Peter, I'm having a party tonight. Remember my party. Peter, remember my party. Remember my party tonight.
4: It's all up with her. She's hard and sentimental at once. And it's all up with her. And I'm in love. But Clarissa refused me, and I'm a failure. I shall have to ask Richard Dalloway for some sort of job. Oh, that's all right. Dalloway's a good fellow. Who are these? soldiers. Boys coming to lay a wreath on somebody's tomb in Regent's Park. Fine training, wonderful training. Left, right, left, right, left, right. I can't keep up with them. But I'm not old. Only just past 50. And Clarissa wore a white dress, and she only wanted to talk to Sally Seaton. Then, when she did speak to me, we were always quarreling. We'd quarrel, and I'd be left after dinner with her old Aunt Helena.
1: Peter? Peter, are you listening to me?
4: I beg your pardon, Miss Parry. What were you saying?
1: I said I was delighted with that flower you found for me this afternoon.
4: Oh, I'm so glad.
1: Very rare specimen. I'm delighted to have it in my collection. Are you interested in botanical collections, Mr. Wickham?
5: I beg your pardon. My name is Dalloway.
4: My name is Dalloway. He looked at Clarissa all through dinner, and I said to myself, Clarissa will marry that man. How did I know? I said, Clarissa will marry Dalloway.
0: You row a boat beautifully, Mr. Dalloway.
5: Thank you, Miss Clarissa. Oh,
0: Peter, doesn't Mr. Dalloway row a boat beautifully?
4: Oh, beautifully.
3: Oh, don't call him Mr. Dalloway, Clarissa. Call him, my name is Dalloway.
0: Sally, I think we've had enough of that feeble joke.
4: And I said, it's got to be finished one way or another. The next afternoon, we stood by the fountain. I remember the moss. It was so green. Such a vivid green.
0: All right, Peter. What do you want?
4: I want the truth. I want to know if you have an understanding with Richard Dalloway.
0: Well, what if I have? You and I would never be happy.
4: Clarissa, you must marry me. You must.
0: It's no use, Peter. It's no use. This is the end.
4: Clarissa, don't go away. Clarissa! Clarissa!
2: Please, sir, could you tell me the time?
4: Just a few minutes before 12 o'clock.
2: Thank you. Come along, Septimus. It's time. Do be careful, Septimus. That cart nearly splashed on your nice gray trousers. You must look nice. It's time to go to Sir William Bradshaw.
6: I'm not going to Sir William Bradshaw.
2: Yes, you are, dear. You must go. Sir William will make you well.
6: Evans is dead.
2: Yes, he's dead. Lots of people had friends killed in the war, Septimus. It happened to everybody.
6: He's dead. He was my friend. Why can't I feel anything?
2: You mustn't let yourself think about horrible things. We used to be so happy, Septimus.
6: Why have you taken off your wedding ring?
2: My hand's grown so thin. I put it in my purse.
6: Good. Then our marriage is over.
2: Oh, no, Septimus. You mustn't say things like that.
6: I am free. I, Septimus Warren Smith, the Lord of all men. I should be free. I could have been great. If only there hadn't been the war. If Evans hadn't died. If I hadn't discovered that I can't feel anything. If I hadn't gone into that room in Italy where Lucretia sat with her sisters, making hats.
2: Wouldn't you like to try? Here, buckram, silk, ribbons, feathers, everything you can want.
6: Oh, I could never do it. You've got hands like an artist.
2: Yes, the hands. It's all in the hands.
6: I couldn't feel. I couldn't see beauty or taste chocolate or hear music. I could read. I could read Shakespeare quite easily.
2: Septimus, do put down your book.
6: I could add up my bill in a cafe. My brain is perfect. It's the fault of the world that I can feel nothing.
2: The English are so silent. I love you, Septimus, because you are so silent.
6: It's the world. The world is without meaning. Everything is so sordid.
2: Septimus, won't you put your arms around me?
6: Love is repulsive.
2: Septimus, I must have a child. We've been married 5 years. I want to have a son like you.
6: One cannot bring children into a world like this. It's to perpetuate suffering.
7: She's crying. Your wife is crying and you feel nothing. It's curious. It's very curious. I'll surrender.
6: All right, I'll surrender. Get someone to help me.
2: Hurry, Septimus. We'll be late for Sir William Bradshaw.
8: Well now, Mr. Warren Smith. I'm Dr. Holmes. Let's have a look at you.
6: Who are you?
8: Dr. Holmes. Your landlady sent me in. Your wife asked her to send someone. Well, I can see there's nothing the matter with you. Nothing at all.
3: Oh, what a good, kind man. Dr. Holmes, you're a good man.
8: Not a thing the matter with him, Mrs. Warren Smith. You know, Mr. Warren Smith, when I get in a funk like this, I just take a day off and go out with my wife and have a round of golf. Ever tried 2 tablets of bromide and a glass of water at bedtime? Or to throw yourself into outside interests, my dear sir. Take up some hobby. I'm particularly interested in old furniture myself.
9: Lucretia, don't let that man in again. Don't let that man in again!
3: He says you can't come in again.
8: Does he know? Look here, Mr. Warren Smith. I understand you've talked of killing yourself. Now, I don't think that's quite fair to your wife. You take my word for it. There's nothing whatever the matter with you. Next time, I want to find you out of bed. Not making that charming little wife of yours so worried about you.
9: Human nature is on me. Holmes is on me. He comes every day. Once you stumble, human nature is on you. Holmes is on you. We've got to get away. To Italy. Anywhere. Anywhere away from Dr. Holmes.
3: But I don't understand you, Septimus. Dr. Holmes is such a kind man. He only wants to help us.
9: Deserted, Septimus. The whole world saying, kill yourself. Kill yourself. Listen, it's Evans talking. Evans! Evans!
10: Mrs. Smith! Mrs. Smith! Come quick, Mr. Smith's talking to himself again.
3: Now, Septimus, what is it? Look, I bought some flowers. I got them from a poor man in the street.
9: So he's outside. Evans is outside.
3: Septimus, what are you saying? I must send for Dr. Holmes. Send for Dr. Holmes! My husband's mad!
8: Talking nonsense again, Mr. Warren Smith. Just nonsense to frighten your wife. I don't think you have confidence in me, Mr. Warren Smith. Perhaps you ought to go to Harley Street if you have no confidence in me.
11: Now, Mr. Warren Smith, how long has Dr. Holmes been attending you?
3: 6 weeks.
11: Yes, prescribed a bromide, you say. Said there was nothing the matter. On the contrary. On the contrary. Mr. Warren Smith, you served with great distinction in the war.
9: War? I failed.
3: He served with the greatest distinction. He was promoted.
11: They had the highest opinion of you at your office. You have no financial anxiety. No worries.
9: I have. I've committed a terrible crime. I've been condemned to death.
3: He has done nothing wrong whatever.
11: If Mr. Warren Smith will excuse us, Mrs. Warren Smith, we might perhaps have a little talk. Your husband is very ill, Mrs. Warren Smith. He threatened to kill himself.
3: But he didn't mean it.
11: Oh, it's a question of rest. Rest in bed. There's the delightful little home in the country where he'll be perfectly cared for.
3: Away from me.
12: I can hear you.
11: The people we care for most are not good for us when we're ill.
3: He isn't mad, is he?
11: Well, let us say he lacks a sense of proportion.
3: He will not go to this home.
11: Oh, he has no choice. He's threatened to kill himself. It's now a question of law. Well, he'll be quite all right. And I shall visit him once a week. Mr. Warren Smith, we've had our little talk.
3: Septimus, Sir William says you are very ill.
11: We're arranging that you shall go into a home.
9: One of Holmes' homes?
11: No, one of my homes. We'll teach you to rest. We all have our moments of depression.
9: Once you stumble, human nature is upon you.
11: You have impulses sometimes?
9: That is my affair.
11: But you have a brilliant career before you.
9: I'll confess. I'll confess, then you let me go. I'll confess my crime.
11: Yes?
9: It was... What was it?
11: Now, try to think about yourself as little as possible. Now, I'll make all arrangements and trust everything to me. Rest will do it. Rest in bed. Rest in solitude. No friends. No books. No messages. 6 months is all it takes. And a man who goes in weighing 7 stone 6 comes out weighing 12. And now, if you'll excuse me, it's 1:30.
13: From Hollywood, the NBC Theater is bringing you a dramatization of Mrs. Dalloway by Virginia Woolf. If you're interested in supplementing your enjoyment of these NBC Theater productions with home study under college supervision, be sure to listen to the announcement at the close of this program. And now, our intermission commentator, Catherine Ann Porter.
14: almost everything has been said again and again about Virginia Woolf's dazzling style, her brilliant humor, and her sensibility. All true, I believe. Indeed, these are the obvious features of her work, easy to enjoy, easy to talk about. What no one of her critics has yet grappled with are the solid, the formidable properties of her mind and heart. She had a first-rate intelligence that played like a clear light upon everything it encountered. She was intellectually and emotionally fearless, or as nearly so as anyone of our time who was also a literary genius. She had a deep, generous, brave heart, all the better in its expression, because her brain usually kept the upper hand of it. Her critical sense was so highly developed that discrimination, the act of choice, the instantaneous perception of relations and proportions between one thing and another, acted in her with the power of instinct. It had become that second nature which the artist, more than any other kind of person, creates for his own use out of the chaos of his natural potentialities. One advantage of having a settled code of morals, she observed, writing about Goldsmith, is that you know exactly what to laugh at. Virginia Woolf knew what to laugh at, and what to weep for, and what to love, and what to hate, and what to think about coolly. But all that dazzle did throw people off. E.M. Forster has probably come more nearly to a just estimate of her gifts than anyone else, but he groups her with the fantastic prophetic novelists Sterne, Melville, Dean Swift, Joyce, D.H. Lawrence. The fantastic prophetic keeps strange company, it seems, but I think Mrs. Woolf's place is not there. She may once have appeared like an unheralded comet, but she's settled into our sky once for all and shines with a calm radiance. The whole body of her work is now available. 9 novels, any one of which would have made the reputation of a lesser writer. Several books of critical writing, small literary biographies, the best of their kind, public speeches, models of good thought and good feeling, keener and purer criticism than many a professional critic has been able to equal. It is a noble day's work she did, at the cost of the sober, resolute discipline of all her faculties. Her brilliance was that of the patiently cut and polished jewel, each new facet giving out its released light and color. Read anything of hers. Begin anywhere. Begin with Mrs. Dalloway. Now it is easier to see that she talked and wrote only the most illuminated, genius-struck common sense. Her prophecies were no revelations. She merely could see the end in the beginning. She understood the logic of events and could foresee consequences rather earlier than most people. So her critics preferred to take the easy way and call her a muse or a sibyl or a prophetess, or changed the work of her intelligence to feminine intuition. Anything at all to sidestep the fact that for some reason great numbers of persons in this world find painful to acknowledge. She was a profound genius of the first order, one of the glories of our time.
13: 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Our radio version of Mrs. Dalloway will continue from Hollywood after a brief pause for station identification.
15: Lady Bruton sits at her luncheon table under the portrait of the old general. What is she now, his great-granddaughter, great-great-granddaughter, great-great-great? Oh, well, she certainly should have been a general herself. She looks like one. I must say, Hugh Whitbread has let himself run to fat.
16: 1 or 2 sugars in your coffee, Hugh?
17: 2, if you please, Lady Bruton.
16: Oh, Richard, do you know who's in town? Our old friend Peter Walsh.
15: Is he indeed, Peter Walsh? Well, now, I'm glad to hear that.
16: He'll Peter Walsh.
15: Is he indeed, Peter Walsh? Well, now, I'm glad to hear that.
16: He'll be looking for a place, I imagine.
17: One can depend.

0: Otis terrify me. I so admire Clarissa. She has such wonderful energy. But now, my dear boys, we must get to this affair of the letter you're going to write to the Times for me. Bless me. It's 2:30.
1: Magnificent woman, Lady Broughton. Don't you think, Dalloway?
2: Indeed, yes. Magnificent. You walking towards Conduit Street, Whitbread?
1: Yes. Let's go. Unseasonably warm, isn't it?
2: Whitbread has definitely let himself run to fat. So Peter Walsh is back after so many years. Clarissa will know about it. Peter was so much in love with her. I'll go straight home now, and I'll find Clarissa, and I'll tell her I love her. I'll tell her so in so many words. She's my wife. Yes. I'll tell her I love her.
1: Do you know this shop, Dalloway? They have excellent things. Wonderful antiques and all that. I wonder if Evelyn mightn't like that Spanish necklace there in the window.
2: Life throws up wreckage. Jacobean mugs and Spanish necklaces in a window where one stands looking for the man from whom one wishes only to part.
1: Now let's go inside for a minute. Do you mind? I should like to see Mr. DuBonnet.
2: Jewelry. I've never given Clarissa jewelry. Embraced it once years ago, and she never wears it. But Peter Walsh is back, and he loved her. How much is this ring?
1: Thinking of taking something home to Clarissa, Dalloway?
2: Oh, I don't know. I'd like to bring her something, but I don't know her taste in jewelry, really.
1: Well, let's go along. DuBonnet is out. I shan't buy anything until he chooses to be in.
2: What shall I bring to Clarissa? Flowers? A bunch of roses. And go straight in and hold them out to her and say, I love you. Well, why not? Oh, a time comes when one can't say it. One's too shy to say it.
1: Well, this is my corner. Cheerio, Dalloway.
2: One's too shy. One's too lazy. But it's a miracle that I married Clarissa. My whole life's been a miracle. Oh, look at those poor little creatures, 5, 6 years old, crossing Piccadilly alone. It shouldn't be allowed. They should all have nursemaids. How dreadful to be too poor to have nursemaids for one's children. Peter Walsh was really very much in love with Clarissa, and I was terribly jealous. Now, here I am in the prime of life, walking home to my house in Westminster to tell Clarissa that I love her. Ah, life's a miracle, indeed it is.

0: Richard, what beautiful flowers. How sweet of you.
1: Oh, Clarissa, there was something I wanted to say to you.
0: Yes, dear?
1: Oh, nothing. It was nothing. Let's sit down for 5 minutes.
0: Of course, dear. Was the luncheon amusing? Did Lady Bruton ask for me?
1: Yes, yes. What have you been doing?
0: Oh, I've been so busy getting ready for the party. Oh, Richard, you can't guess what happened.
1: Oh?
0: As I sat here mending a dress this morning, who should come in but Peter Walsh? He's come back.
1: Yes, I know. Lady Bruton told us.
0: Us?
1: Oh, Hugh Whitbread was at luncheon.
0: Really? Oh, I met him this morning.
1: He certainly is getting fat. That's
0: very good. But, Richard, imagine. Peter is in love with some married woman in India. He's here to get a divorce.
1: How like him?
0: There he sat watching me mend my dress and playing with his pocket knife, just as he used to do. And it came over me, why, I might have married this man.
1: Oh, yes? Where's Elizabeth?
0: Upstairs with that Kilman woman, praying, I imagine. Praying at this hour. She arrived just as we'd finished lunch, and away flew Elizabeth to shut herself up with her. Really, it's too much.
1: I don't like it, but it'll pass over.
0: In a mackintosh and an umbrella.
1: Clarissa, do you wish you'd married Peter?
0: Richard, what a thing to say.
1: Well, I just thought I'd ask. Well, I'll have to be off now, Clarissa. I'm late for a committee meeting. I want you to lie down now and rest for an hour, dear. You shouldn't give these parties. They're too much excitement.
0: Clarissa Dalloway is spoiled, people say. Her husband brings her flowers and makes her rest after luncheon. That isn't true. I'm not spoiled. Richard's good to me. He likes to show that he cares for me. It's his simplicity that I like.

0: people say things about him that aren't true.
1: Mother! Oh, pardon me. I didn't know you were resting.
0: It's all right, Elizabeth. Why don't you comb your hair, dear?
1: What does it matter about my hair? Mother, did I leave my gloves in here?
0: No, dear, I don't think so. Has Miss Kilman gone?
2: No, I have not gone, Mrs. Dalloway.
0: Oh, I beg your pardon, Miss Kilman. I didn't see you.
2: No.
0: Miss Kilman, don't you think it's a bit warm? I mean, for that heavy mackintosh.
2: Some persons, Mrs. Dalloway, haven't a large choice of things to wear.
1: Mother, Miss Kilman and I are going out to the Army and Navy stores.
0: Elizabeth, you should be resting, darling. The party...
2: I think, Mrs. Dalloway, that if Elizabeth wants to come to the stores with me...
0: Oh, yes, yes, of course. Of course, I only meant...
1: We'll be going now, Mother.
0: Elizabeth, be sure to get home in time. Remember the party, dear. Please, Elizabeth, remember the party.
3: I shouldn't have to take jobs from people like that. That Mrs. Dalloway... I have a right to some happiness. No one should be clumsy and ugly and poor. Not a fine scholar. Not a fine historical scholar like me.
1: Mother gets tired. She always rests after luncheon.
3: That Dalloway. She ought to be in a factory or behind a counter like any other woman. I don't envy her. I pity and despise her. She hasn't the Lord... Doris Kilman has the Lord. 2 years and 3 months since I saw the light. Since the Reverend Whittaker showed me the light.
4: It is the hand of God. The Lord has shown the way.
3: I mustn't think of Mrs. Dalloway. I must think of God. Mrs. Dalloway is a fool. A simpleton. I pity her. Oh, but the girl, Elizabeth. Elizabeth is so beautiful.
1: I should like to buy a petticoat.
3: Ugly, clumsy. Clarissa Dalloway despises me because I'm ugly and clumsy. I mustn't mind that. It is of the flesh.
4: Have faith in God. Each of us is here for a purpose.
3: But what purpose?
4: God knows.
3: Why must I suffer?
4: God knows.
1: Here's the lift. We'll go up to petticoats.
3: Clothes don't suit me. No clothes suit me. Nothing can make me good to look at. And that means... Why am I thinking these things? They are of the flesh.
4: Have faith. Have faith in God.
1: I have everything I want now. Let's go and have our tea.
3: I want another chocolate eclair.
1: Well, have it then. Are you really so hungry?
3: I want another eclair, that's all. Elizabeth, there's a Mr. Kimfer speaking tomorrow night, a very interesting man. Would you like to go with me?
1: What's he talking about?
3: He's a man of my opinions. There are people, you know, who don't think the English are always right.
1: Oh, the war again. But the war's over.
3: Is it over for me? Turned out of my teaching position because I happen to be a German. Is it over for me?
1: Of course, it was very unfair.
3: My entire career ruined. Now I have to take what people like your mother will condescend to give me.
1: Mother means to be kind.
3: She hates me. She hates poor people.
1: You know, I don't suppose I ever thought much about poor people. Oh, really, I must be going.
3: Oh, no. No, no, don't. You mustn't. I haven't finished my tea.
1: Oh, then I'll wait, of course. But really, it's rather stuffy in here.
3: She wants to leave me. This beautiful girl, she wants to leave me. She mustn't. She's youth and beauty. Clarissa Dalloway mustn't triumph.
1: I suppose I will go to the party. Mother wants me to.
3: I never go to parties.
1: I don't like them much.
3: I never go. People don't ask me. Why should they? I'm plain. I'm unhappy.
1: You mustn't be unhappy.
3: Oh, I don't pity myself. I pity other people.
1: Really, I must go.
3: Must you? Must you leave me, Elizabeth?
1: Where are my gloves?
3: Must you leave me, Elizabeth? Don't forget me. Please, don't quite forget me.
1: Oh, dear. How tiresome. Oh, but it's lovely outdoors. Perhaps I needn't go home just yet.
5: Buy a flower, miss?
1: Oh, no, thank you. I prefer horses. I don't think Mother likes that.
0: Really, Elizabeth, you're quite lovely. If you'd pay more attention to your clothes, dear.
1: But that's so stuffy. Everything's so stuffy. How bright the sky is. There's Somerset House. Miss Kilman is stuffy. Always talking about her troubles.
3: I thank heaven I know how to bear things like a Christian.
1: What does it mean to be a Christian? Perhaps I'll become a doctor. Or a farmer. Perhaps I'll go into Parliament. Something very serious. I don't think Mother thinks I'm very serious.
0: You're a perfect baby, Elizabeth, darling. I think it's charming.
1: Lots of women in the Dalloway family have done things. Abbesses, headmistresses. Oh, but those were all women's things. I think I'll be a doctor. Dear, what time is it? Mother wouldn't like me to be wandering about like this. Look at that queer man. Just sitting and staring out the window. What time is it? I'd better take a bus home.
4: Power and noise. Power and noise. Everything pouring on my head. But I'm not afraid. Why should I be afraid?
2: Septimus, what are you smiling at?
4: At nothing. I'm smiling because I know everything. Where are the things I wrote last night?
2: Here, dear, right on the table.
4: You mustn't leave them there. That girl might come in again.
2: She didn't mean anything, Septimus. She only wanted to clean the room.
4: That horrible girl. Standing over her witch's broom, laughing at my poetry. Laughing! They'll tear everything to pieces, Holmes and Bradshaw. They'll tear everything to pieces.
2: I don't like Sir William Bradshaw.
4: There are gulls. Gulls screaming above me. I'm looking into the sea. But I'm falling into flames!
2: Where, Septimus?
4: Don't you see?
2: You're dreaming, dear.
4: What are you doing, Lucretia?
2: Making a hat, dear, for Mrs. Filmer's daughter.
4: And what is the name of Mrs. Filmer's daughter?
2: Oh, dear, I've forgotten. But I'm afraid it's too small. She's such a large woman.
4: Why are you making the hat?
2: Because Mrs. Filmer's good to us. She brought some grapes yesterday. She came in to play the gramophone and brought some grapes.
4: Gramophone? Have we a gramophone? Why, yes, there it stands. It's real. I can see it. I'm not going mad. Tell me more about Mrs. Filmer's daughter.
2: She has a spiteful tongue. Her husband is in Hull.
4: Why, then, she has a spiteful tongue and her husband is in Hull. Then why should I rage and prophesy? Why must I be made to cry by a cloud? That hat will be too small for Mrs. Filmer's daughter.
2: Of course it will, but she chose it.
4: It looks like a hat for an organ grinder's monkey.
2: Oh, Septimus, how funny. Of course it does. Look, how is it now, with a rose on it?
4: Oh, better and better. Now she'll look like a pig at a fair. Here, let me put something on it. Give me a ribbon.
2: Oh, yes, do, Septimus, do. Here, take the pins.
4: Oh, she shall have the most wonderful hat. Ow. There. Now I've stuck myself with a pin. And I felt it. I felt it. Perhaps I'm not going mad. Just look at that hat.
2: Yes, Septimus, it's wonderful.
4: Put it on.
2: Oh, but I'll look so queer. Oh, Septimus, I'm so happy now.
4: And Sir William Bradshaw says we must be separated. What right has he to say must to me?
2: It's because you talked of killing yourself.
4: Bring me my papers. Tie them up and put them away. Holmes and Bradshaw mustn't get them.
2: No.
4: They mustn't get me. I won't tell them my messages. I won't tell them the meaning of the world. I'll tell the Prime Minister, not them.
5: Mrs. Warren Smith? Mrs. Smith?
2: It's Dr. Holmes.
4: Well, he won't get me.
6: Dr. Holmes, you can't come in.
5: I've come as a friend.
6: I shall not allow you to see my husband. Oh, I tell you, you mustn't.
4: In a funk, he'll say. In a funk, eh? Well, he won't get me. The gas. The bread knife. No, it's too late. They'll enjoy my dying, Holmes and Bradshaw. It's their idea of tragedy. They like that sort of thing. But life is good. The sun is hot. Only human beings. What do they want? Well, they won't get me. They'll never get me! Ah!
6: Oh,
7: London is so efficient. There's some poor soul fallen ill, and the ambulance whisks them away to be cured. A triumph of civilization. Yet civilization's very lonely, though. No one knows anyone. How can they? It's very painful, this failing. Clarissa had a reason for it once, in a bus going up Shaftesbury Avenue.
0: I'm all of that. Everything's a part of me. This bus and Shaftesbury Avenue and everyone I know. To know me, you must know everything.
7: I am a part of her, and she of me. We have had an effect on each other's lives. We come back to each other at odd moments. Remember Clarissa standing on a hilltop at Burton?
0: Come on up. Come up. You can see the Severn for miles and miles.
7: And we'd stop to beg water from an old woman in a cottage. And we'd walk while the others drove. Tramp miles and get lost and talk politics. And find a new flower for old Aunt Helena. Now what?
1: A letter for you, Mr. Walsh. A messenger brought it.
7: From Clarissa. It's her hand. She must have sent it off very quickly. Now what?
0: It was so heavenly to see you, Peter. I must tell you that. And do remember my party tonight.
8: Lady and Miss Lovejoy, Sir John and Lady Needham, Lord Lexham, Miss Weld, Mr. Peter Walsh.
0: How delightful to see you. How delightful to see you. How delightful to see you. Oh, it's going to be a failure. I know it's going to be a failure. There's Peter standing in the corner, criticizing. I know he's criticizing. What do I care what he thinks? He thinks parties don't matter, and they do. They matter a great deal. It's going to fall flat. Why, of course, Lord Lexham, I understand.
7: The most dreadful, Calder. She caught at a garden party at Buckingham Palace. Please accept her apologies, my dear Mrs. Dalloway.
0: Oh, perhaps it won't be a failure after all.
8: Colonel and Mrs. Garrod, Mr. Hugh Whitbread, Mr. Bowley, Mrs. Hilbury, Lady Mary Merrick.
0: How delightful to see you. How delightful to see you.
8: Mrs. Mount, Mr. Herbert Ainstay, Lady Bruton.
0: Lady Bruton, how good of you to come. Richard tells me that he had such a delightful time at luncheon today.
8: Lady Rossiter.
0: Lady Rossiter. Oh, who on earth is...
9: Clarissa.
0: Sally. Sally Seaton. Oh,
9: Clarissa, dear. I was just passing through London and I simply had to see you. And here I am, without an invitation.
0: Oh, Sally, how wonderful.
9: I have 5 enormous boys.
0: Not really. Oh, I can't believe it. Oh, I want so much to talk to you. And how can I?
8: The Prime Minister.
7: Oh, Lord, the snobbery of the English. How they love dressing up in gold lace and doing homage. Yet you can't laugh at the poor chap. He's trying his best to be somebody. And Hugh Whitbread will make him somebody. There he goes, scraping around. Lord, isn't that Clarissa's Aunt Helena? Surely she's dead.
0: Oh, Peter, wasn't it good of the Prime Minister to come?
7: Very good.
0: Come, you must talk to Aunt Helena. She'll be so glad to see you again. Aunt Helena, here is Peter Walsh.
10: Peter Walsh? Oh, yes. Who is Peter Walsh?
0: Oh, surely you remember, Auntie.
7: I used to be about Burton quite a lot in the old days, Miss Parry.
10: Oh, yes, you found me a flower once. Can't remember what it was. Delighted to see you again, young man.
0: Peter has been in Burma.
10: Oh, has he? And who's the viceroy now? No, don't tell me, I won't remember. I spent many years in Burma, young man. Found some remarkable orchids in those mountains. I wrote a book on them.
7: Yes, Miss Parry, I know.
10: Did I ever tell you what Charles Darwin said about that book?
7: Yes, Miss Parry, you did. Good evening, Lady Bruton.
11: Well, Peter Walsh, I hear you're just back from India. You must tell me everything about it. Such a tragedy. India.
0: Now it'll be all right. The party is not a failure. Peter and Sally are talking. How she's changed. Older and happier. And not so fascinating. Not so beautiful. Oh, no, not nearly so beautiful.
8: Sir William and Lady Bradshaw.
0: Why can't one like Sir William? He's at the head of his profession. He does so much good. He has to decide questions of such difficulty, and yet one can't like Sir William. Oh, good evening, Sir William. Lady Bradshaw, delighted to see you.
12: My dear Mrs. Dalloway, we must apologize for being so late. Just as we were setting out, I was called to the telephone. Oh, a shocking case. A young man killed himself.
0: Here's death. Here's death in the middle of my party.
12: A shocking case. A veteran of the war, you know.
0: He flung life away. Trying to communicate with life, he flung it away. Men like Sir William, did they make it intolerable for him? His defiance is my disaster, but I do not pity him. He's dead.
7: But where is that woman keeping herself? Where is Clarissa?
9: Oh, she has a lot of people to talk to. And so has Richard. He hasn't had much of a success, I suppose.
7: I never thought about it, Sally.
9: Oh, he wouldn't be. Of course, I don't know. I never read the papers. I have five sons.
7: Do you remember the last time we met? It was among the cauliflowers in the vegetable garden at Burton.
9: Ah, yes. I was marching you up and down. You had just had your heart broken by Clarissa, and you were catching the midnight train. You were going to write books. Have you written books?
7: Not a word.
9: Ah, and I have married a manufacturer, and I have £10,000 a year.
7: Before or after taxes?
9: Oh, I can't remember. My husband does all that. You must meet him. You'd like him. Oh, I do hope Clarissa is as happy as I am. Clarissa is a snob at heart, really. She thinks I married beneath me.
7: A snob? Well, yes, I suppose she is in many ways. Where is she all this time?
9: I'm proud of my husband. He was a miner's son, and I'm proud of him. Every penny we have, he earned himself.
7: Wherever is Clarissa?
9: I don't want you to think I'm being mean. Clarissa's very pure-hearted, I know. Only, well, one must simply say what one feels, you know.
7: But I don't know what I feel.
9: Ah, oh, poor Peter. You did love her.
7: Yes, one can't be so in love twice. It has spoiled my life. I wouldn't say that to anyone but you.
9: Oh, Peter. Peter, you must come to stay with us at Manchester. You know, I'm positive Clarissa cared more for you than for Richard. I know it.
7: Oh, no, that isn't true. Richard's a good fellow.
9: Oh, but what has he done? Are they happy together? I don't know anything about them now. You know... Oh, sometimes I think I don't know anything about people at all. Sometimes I think that I can be happier with flowers. Do you ever feel that way?
7: No, I prefer human beings.
9: Oh, but we can't know anything about them.
7: On the contrary, we know everything. At least I do. We don't know anything when we're young, but now that we're old...
9: Old? Oh, I'm 55 and I feel like a girl of 20.
7: Now that we're mature... We can watch, we can understand, yet we feel no less.
9: Mm, that is true.
7: One should be glad of that one can still feel things. Mm. You know, there's someone I'd like to tell you about, a girl in India.
9: Why, Peter, and you're in love with her. You are, aren't you?
7: Yes, I am, but she's married.
9: She must come to Manchester too, then. You both must come. Oh, I think it is wonderful that you're in love.
7: Now, you take a girl like Elizabeth.
9: You know what to make of her?
7: No, I don't, not yet, but I'm sure she doesn't feel anything as deeply as we do. Not by half.
9: Ah, but she's devoted to her father. You can see that.
7: How?
9: Why, only by looking at her. Oh, see how she walks across the room and stands by him. Oh, I think that is wonderful.
13: This is quite remarkable. I stand here and I say to myself, who is that beautiful girl? And it's your daughter, Richard Dalloway. It's your Elizabeth. How beautiful she is.
14: The party's almost over, Dad.
13: Yes, my dear, you glad?
14: Aren't you?
13: Oh, I think it's been very tiring for your mother. I must tell you something, Elizabeth. I stood here a moment ago looking at you and thinking, who is that beautiful girl? And it was you.
9: I wasn't just to Richard. Perhaps he has improved. I believe I'll go and talk to him.
7: I'll come with you.
9: Ah, well then, come along, Peter. Oh, why are you sitting there? Oh, I see. Clarissa, Clarissa, come and talk to Peter. He's been waiting for you for hours.
0: Has he? Poor Peter. So delightful of you to come.

You have been listening to Mrs. Dalloway, an NBC Theater production of the novel by Virginia Woolf. If you wish to increase your knowledge and appreciation of literature, we suggest that you might enjoy the college-supervised courses now being offered in connection with the NBC Theater. For full information, write to NBC Theater in care of one of the following universities or colleges: the University of Louisville, Louisville, Kentucky; the University of Tulsa, Tulsa, Oklahoma; Kansas State Teachers College, Pittsburgh, Kansas; Washington State College, Pullman, Washington; the University of Arizona, Tucson, Arizona; Texas College of Arts and Industries, Kingsville, Texas; and Brooklyn College, Brooklyn, New York. You also have a chance to win a set of the famous Encyclopedia Britannica. Several of the universities and colleges offering these courses are giving the Encyclopedia as prizes to the students doing the best work. Enroll in a supervised course and you may be one of the fortunate ones to win the Encyclopedia Britannica. Be with us at the NBC Theater next week for a special Easter Day broadcast of The Nazarene by Sholem Ashe, and the following week for an NBC Theater broadcast of After Many a Summer Dies the Swan by Aldous Huxley.

Mrs. Dalloway was adapted for the NBC Theater by Clarice A. Ross. Our intermission commentator was Catherine Ann Porter, whose commentary was recorded. In today's cast, Marion Richmond was Lucy, Doris Lloyd was Clarissa, Charles Davis was Peter, Leonard Mudie was Whitbread, Ramsey Hill was Richard, Monty Margetts was Lucretia, Robin Hughes was Septimus, Constance Cavendish was Sally, Gerald Cleveland was Holmes, Crawford Kent was Bradshaw, Otla Naismith was Lady Bruton, Virginia McDowell was Elizabeth, Elizabeth Harrower was Miss Kilman, and Bruce Payne the Reverend. Your announcer, Don Stanley. The director of the NBC Theater is Andrew C. Love.

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1: Now, on HistoryRadio.org, Stephen Leacock takes a look at the life and art of O. Henry. The voice is that of a modern reader. That will be followed by The Last Leaf, one of O. Henry's better-known stories.

0: To British readers of this book, the above heading may look like the title of a comic story of Irish life with the apostrophe gone wrong. It is, alas, only too likely that many, perhaps the majority, of British readers have never heard of O. Henry. It is quite possible also that they are not ashamed of themselves on that account. Such readers would, in truly British fashion, merely classify O. Henry as one of the people that one has never heard of. If there was any disparagement implied, it would be, as O. Henry himself would have remarked, on him. And yet, there have been sold in the United States, so it is claimed, 1,000,000 copies of his books. The point is one which illustrates some of the difficulties which beset the circulation of literature, though written in a common tongue, to and fro across the Atlantic. The British and the American public has each its own preconceived ideas about what it proposes to like. The British reader turns with distaste from anything which bears to him the taint of literary vulgarity or cheapness. He instinctively loves anything which seems to have the stamp of scholarship, and revels in a classical allusion even when he doesn't understand it. This state of mind has its qualities and its defects. Undoubtedly, it makes for the preservation of a standard and a proper appreciation of the literature of the past. It helps to keep the fool in his place, imitating, like a watchful monkey, the admirations of better men. But on its defective side, it sins against the light of intellectual honesty. The attitude of the American reading public is turned the other way. I am not speaking here of the small minority which reads Walter Pater in a soft leather cover, listens to lectures on Bergsonian illusionism, and prefers a drama league to a bridge club. I refer to the great mass of the American people, such as live in frame dwellings in the country, or exist in city boarding houses, ride in the subway, attend a 10-20-30 vaudeville show in preference to an Ibsen drama, and read a 1-cent newspaper because it is intellectually easier than a 2. This is the real public. It is not, of course, ignorant in the balder sense. A large part of it is, technically, highly educated, and absorbs the great mass of the 50,000 college degrees granted in America each year. But it has an instinctive horror of learning, such as a cat feels towards running water. It has invented for itself the ominous word highbrow as a sign of warning placed over things to be avoided. This word to the American mind conveys much the same taboo as haunts the tomb of a Polynesian warrior, or the sacred horror that enveloped in ancient days the dark pine grove of a sylvan deity. For the ordinary American, this word highbrow has been pieced together out of recollections of a college professor in a black tailcoat and straw hat, destroying the peace of an Adirondack boarding house, out of the unforgotten dullness of a Chautauqua lecture course, or the expiring agonies of a Browning Society. To such a mind, the word highbrow sweeps a wide and comprehensive area with the red flag of warning. It covers, for example, the whole of history, or at least the part of it antecedent to the two last presidential elections. All foreign literature and all references to it are highbrow. Shakespeare, except as revived at 25 cents a seat with proper alterations in the text, is highbrow. The works of Milton, the theory of evolution, and in fact all science other than Christian science is highbrow. A man may only read and discuss such things at his peril. If he does so, he falls forthwith into the class of the Chautauqua lecturer and the vacation professor. He loses all claim to mingle in the main stream of life by taking a hand at 10-cent poker or giving his views on the outcome of the 1916 elections. All this, however, by way of preliminary discussion suggested by the strange obscurity of O. Henry in Great Britain and the wide and increasing popularity of his books in America. O. Henry is, more than any author who ever wrote in the United States, an American writer. As such, his work may well appear to a British reader strange and unusual, and, at a casual glance, not attractive. It looks at first sight as if written in American slang, as if it were the careless unrevised production of a journalist. But this is only the impression of an open page, or at best, a judgment formed by a reader who has had the ill fortune to light upon the less valuable part of O. Henry's output. Let it be remembered that he wrote over 200 stories. Even in Kentucky, where it is claimed that all whiskey is good whiskey, it is admitted that some whiskey is not so good as the rest. So may it be allowed to the most infatuated admirer of O. Henry to admit that some of his stories are not as good as the others. Yet even that admission would be reluctant. But let us recommence in more orthodox fashion. O. Henry, as he signed himself, was born in 1867, most probably in Greensboro, North Carolina. For the first 30 or 35 years of his life, few knew or cared where he was born or whither he was going. Now that he has been dead 5 years, he shares already with Homer the honor of a disputed birthplace. His real name was William Sidney Porter. His nom de plume, O. Henry, hopelessly tame and colorless from a literary point of view, seems to have been adapted in a whimsical moment, with no great thought as to its aptness. It is amazing that he should have selected so poor a pen name. Those who can remember their first shock of pleased surprise on hearing that Rudyard Kipling's name was really Rudyard Kipling will feel something like pain in learning that any writer could deliberately christen himself O. Henry. The circumstance is all the more peculiar, inasmuch as O. Henry's works abound in ingenious nomenclature. The names that he claps on his Central American adventurers are things of joy to the artistic eye. General Perico Jimenez Villablanca Falcón, Ramón Ángel de las Cruces y Miraflores, President of the Republic of Anchuria, Don Señor el Coronel Encarnación Ríos. The very spirit of romance and revolution breathes through them. Or what more beautiful for a Nevada town than Topaz City? What name more appropriate for a commuter's suburb than Floralhurst? And these are only examples among thousands. In all the 200 stories that O. Henry wrote, there is hardly a single name that is inappropriate or without a proper literary suggestiveness, except the name that he signed to them. While still a boy, O. Henry, there is no use in calling him anything else, went to Texas, where he worked for 3 years on a ranch. He drifted into the city of Houston and got employment on a newspaper. A year later, he bought a newspaper of his own in Austin, Texas, for the sum of $250. He rechristened it the Rolling Stone, wrote it, and even illustrated it himself. But the paper was too well named. Its editor himself rolled away from it, and from the shores of Texas the wandering restlessness that was characteristic of him wafted him down the great gulf to the enchanted land of Central America. Here he knocked around, as he himself put it, mostly among refugees and consuls. Here, too, was laid the foundation of much of his most characteristic work, his Cabbages and Kings, and such stories as Phoebe and the Fourth in Salvador. Latin America fascinated O. Henry. The languor of the tropics, the sunlit seas with their open bays and broad-sanded beaches, with green palms nodding on the slopes above, white-painted steamers lazily at anchor, quaint Spanish towns with adobe houses and wide squares sunk in their noonday sleep, beautiful señoritas drowsing away the afternoon in hammocks, the tinkling of the mule bells on the mountain track above the town, the cries of unknown birds issuing from the dense green of the unbroken jungle, and at night, in the soft darkness, the low murmur of the guitar, soft thrumming with the voice of love, these are the sights and sounds of O. Henry's Central America. Here live and move his tattered revolutionists, his gaudy generals of the mimic army of the existing republic. Hither ply his white-painted steamers of the fruit trade. Here the American consul, with a shadowed past and $600 a year, drinks away the remembrance of his northern energy and his college education in the land of forgetfulness. Hither the absconding banker from the States is dropped from the passing steamer, clutching tight in his shaking hand his valise of stolen dollars. Him the disguised detective, lounging beside the little drinking shop, watches with a furtive eye. And here in this land of enchantment, the broken lives, the wasted hopes, the ambition that was never reached, the frailty that was never conquered, are somehow pieced together and illuminated into what they might have been, and even the reckless crime and the open sin, viewed in the softened haze of such an atmosphere, are half forgiven. Whether this is the real Central America or not is of no consequence. It probably is not. The real Central America may best be left to the up-to-date specialist, the energetic newspaper expert, or the traveling lady correspondent, to all such persons, in fact, as are capable of writing 6 weeks in Nicaragua, or Costa Rica as I saw it. Most likely the Central America of O. Henry is as gloriously unreal as the London of Charles Dickens, or the Salem of Nathaniel Hawthorne, or any other beautiful picture of the higher truth of life that can be shattered into splinters in the distorting prism of cold fact. From Central America, O. Henry rolled, drifted, or floated, there was no method in his life, back to Texas again. Here he worked for 2 weeks in a drug store. This brief experience supplied him all the rest of his life with local color and technical material for his stories. So well has he used it that the obstinate legend still runs that O. Henry was a druggist. A strict examination of his work would show that he knew the names of about 17 drugs, and was able to describe the rolling of pills with the lifelike accuracy of one who has rolled them. But it was characteristic of his instinct for literary values that even on this slender basis O. Henry was able to make his characters take down from shelves such mysterious things as sod et pot tart, or discuss whether magnesia carbonate or pulverized glycerin is the best excipient, and in moments of high tragedy poison themselves with tincture of aconite. Whether these terms are correctly used or not, I do not know, nor can I conceive that it matters. O. Henry was a literary artist first, last, and always. It was the effect and the feeling that he wanted. For technical accuracy he cared not one whit. There is a certain kind of author who thinks to make literature by introducing, let us say, a plumber using 7 different kinds of tap washers with 7 different names, and there is a certain type of reader who is thereby conscious of 7 different kinds of ignorance, and is fascinated forthwith. From pedantry of this sort O. Henry is entirely free. Even literal accuracy is nothing to him, so long as he gets his effect. Thus he commences in one of his stories with the brazen statement, "In Texas you may journey for 1,000 miles in a straight line." You can't, of course, and O. Henry knew it. It is only his way of saying that Texas is a very big place. So with his tincture of aconite. It may be poisonous or it may be not. But it sounds poisonous, and that is enough for O. Henry. This is true art. After his brief drugstore experience, O. Henry moved to New Orleans. Even in his Texan and Central American days, he seems to have scribbled stories. In New Orleans, he set to work deliberately as a writer. Much of his best work was poured forth with the prodigality of genius into the columns of the daily press without thought of fame. The money that he received, so it is said, was but a pittance. Stories that would sell today, were O. Henry alive and writing them now, for $1,000 went for next to nothing. Throughout his life, money meant little or nothing to him. If he had it, he spent it, loaned it, or gave it away. When he had it not, he bargained with an editor for the payment in advance of a story which he meant to write, and of which he exhibited the title or a few sentences as a sample, and which he wrote, faithfully enough, when he got round to it. The story runs of how one night a beggar on the street asked O. Henry for money. He drew forth a coin from his pocket in the darkness and handed it to the man. A few moments later the beggar looked at the coin under the street lamp, and, being even such a beggar as O. Henry loved to write about, he came running back with the words, Say, you made a mistake. This is a $20 gold piece.
1: I know it is, said O. Henry, but it's all I have.
0: The story may not be true, but at least it ought to be. From New Orleans, O. Henry moved to New York, and became, for the rest of his life, a unit among the 4 million dwellers in flats and apartment houses and sandstone palaces who live within the roar of the elevated railway, and from whom the pale light of the moon and the small effects of the planetary system are overwhelmed in the glare of the Great White Way. Here O. Henry's finest work was done, inimitable, unsurpassable stories that make up the volumes entitled The 4 Million, The Trimmed Lamp, and The Voice of the City. Marvelous indeed they are, written offhand with the bold carelessness of the pen that only genius dare use, but revealing behind them such a glowing of the imagination and such a depth of understanding of the human heart as only genius can make manifest. What O. Henry did for Central America, he does again for New York. It is transformed by the magic of his imagination. He waves a wand over it, and it becomes a city of mystery and romance. It is no longer the roaring, surging metropolis that we thought we knew, with its clattering elevated, its unending crowds, and on every side the repellent selfishness of the rich, the grim struggle of the poor, and the listless despair of the outcast. It has become, as O. Henry loves to call it, Baghdad upon the subway. The glare is gone. There is a soft light suffusing the city. Its corner drugstores turn to enchanted bazaars. From the open doors of its restaurants and palm rooms, there issues such a melody of softened music that we feel we have but to cross the threshold, and there is Baghdad waiting for us beyond. A transformed waiter hands us to a chair at a little table, Arabian, I will swear it, beside an enchanted rubber tree. There is red wine such as Omar Khayyam drank, here on 6th Avenue. At the tables about us are a strange and interesting crew, dervishes in the disguise of American businessmen, caliphs masquerading as tourists, Bedouins from Syria and fierce fantassins from the desert turned into Western visitors from Texas, and among them, can we believe our eyes, Houris from the inner harems of Ispahan and Kandahar, whom we mistook but yesterday for the ladies of a Schubert chorus. As we pass out, we pay our money to an enchanted cashier with golden hair, sitting behind glass, under the spell of some magician without a doubt. And then taking O. Henry's hand, we wander forth among the ever-changing scenes of night adventure, the mingled tragedy and humor of the 4 million that his pen alone can depict. Now did ever Harun al-Rashid and his viziers, wandering at will in the narrow streets of their Arabian city, meet such varied adventure as lies before us, strolling hand in hand with O. Henry in the new Baghdad that he reveals? But let us turn to the stories themselves. O. Henry wrote in all 200 short stories of an average of about 15 pages each. This was the form in which his literary activity shaped itself by instinct. A novel he never wrote. A play he often meditated but never achieved. One of his books, Cabbages and Kings, can make a certain claim to be continuous. But even this is rather a collection of little stories than a single piece of fiction. But it is an error of the grossest kind to say that O. Henry's work is not sustained. In reality, his canvas is vast. His New York stories, like those of Central America or of the West, form one great picture as gloriously comprehensive in its scope as the lengthiest novels of a Dickens or the canvas of a Da Vinci. It is only the method that is different, not the result. It is hard indeed to illustrate O. Henry's genius by the quotation of single phrases and sentences. The humor that is in his work lies too deep for that. His is not the comic wit that explodes the reader into a huge guffaw of laughter and vanishes. His humor is of that deep quality that smiles at life itself and mingles our amusement with our tears. Still harder is it to try to show the amazing genius of O. Henry as a plot-maker, as a designer of incident. No one better than he can hold the reader in suspense.
1: Nay, more than that, the reader scarcely knows that he is suspended, until at the very close of the story O. Henry, so to speak, turns on the lights, and the whole tale is revealed as an entirety. But to do justice to a plot in a few paragraphs is almost impossible. Let the reader consider to what a few poor shreds even the best of our novels or plays is reduced, when we try to set forth the basis of it in the condensed phrase of a textbook of literature, or diminish it to the language of the scenario of a moving picture. Let us take an example. We will transcribe our immortal Hamlet as faithfully as we can into a few words, with an eye to explain the plot and nothing else. It will run about as follows. Hamlet's uncle kills his father and marries his mother, and Hamlet is so disturbed about this that he either is mad or pretends to be mad. In this condition he drives his sweetheart insane, and she drowns, or practically drowns, herself. Hamlet then kills his uncle's chief adviser behind an arras, either in mistake for a rat or not. Hamlet then gives poison to his uncle and his mother, stabs Laertes, and kills himself. There is much discussion among the critics as to whether his actions justify us in calling him insane. There, the example is perhaps not altogether convincing. It does not seem, somehow, faithful though it is, to do Shakespeare justice. But let it at least illustrate the point under discussion. The mere bones of a plot are nothing. We could scarcely form a judgment on female beauty by studying the skeletons of a museum of anatomy. But with this distinct understanding, let me try to present the outline of a typical O. Henry story. I select it from the volume entitled The Gentle Grafter, a book that is mainly concerned with the wiles of Jeff Peters and his partners and associates. Mr. Peters, who acts as the narrator of most of the stories, typifies the perennial fakir and itinerant grafter of the Western states, ready to turn his hand to anything from selling patent medicines under a naphtha lamp on the street corner of a Western town to peddling bargain Bibles from farm to farm, anything, in short, that does not involve work and carries with it the peculiar excitement of trying to keep out of the state penitentiary. All the world loves a grafter, at least a genial and ingenious grafter, a Robin Hood who plunders an abbot to feed a beggar, an Alfred Jingle, a Scapin, a Raffles, or any of the multifarious characters of the world's literature who reveal the fact that much that is best in humanity may flourish even on the shadowy side of technical iniquity. Of this glorious company is Mr. Jefferson Peters. But let us take him as he is revealed in Jeff Peters as a Personal Magnet, and let us allow himself to introduce himself and his business. I struck Fisher Hill, Mr. Peters relates, in a buckskin suit, moccasins, long hair, and a 30-carat diamond ring that I got from an actor in Texarkana. I don't know what he ever did with the pocket-knife I swapped him for it. I was Dr. Wahoo, the celebrated Indian medicine man. I carried only one best bet just then, and that was the resurrection bitters. It was made of life-giving plants and herbs accidentally discovered by Takwala, the beautiful wife of the chief of the Choctaw Nation, while gathering truck to garnish a platter of boiled dog for an annual corn dance. In the capacity of Dr. Wahoo, Mr. Peters struck Fisher Hill. He went to a druggist and got credit for half a gross of 8-ounce bottles and corks, and with the help of the running water from the tap in the hotel room, he spent a long evening manufacturing resurrection bitters. The next evening the sales began. The bitters at 50 cents a bottle started off like sweetbreads on toast at a vegetarian dinner. Then there intervenes a constable with a German silver badge. "Have you got a city license?" he asks, and Mr. Peters' medicinal activity comes to a full stop. The threat of prosecution under the law for practicing medicine without a license puts Mr. Peters for the moment out of business. He returns sadly to his hotel, pondering on his next move. Here, by good fortune, he meets a former acquaintance, a certain Andy Tucker, who has just finished a tour in the southern states, working the great Cupid combination package on the chivalrous and unsuspecting South. Andy, says Jeff, in speaking of his friend's credentials, was a good street man, and he was more than that. He respected his profession and was satisfied with 300% profit. He had plenty of offers to go into the illegitimate drug and garden seed business, but he was never to be tempted off the straight path. Andy and Jeff take counsel together in long debate on the porch of the hotel. And here, apparently, a piece of good luck came to Jeff's help. The very next morning, a messenger brings word that the mayor of the town is suddenly taken ill. The only doctor of the place is 20 miles away. Jeff Peters is summoned to the mayor's bedside. This Mayor Banks, Jeff relates, was in bed all but his whiskers and feet. He was making internal noises that would have had everybody in San Francisco hiking for the parks. A young man was standing by the bedside holding a cup of water. Mr. Peters, called to the patient's side, is very cautious. He draws attention to the fact that he is not a qualified practitioner, is not a regular disciple of Aesculapius. The mayor groans in pain. The young man at the bedside, introduced as Mr. Biddle, the mayor's nephew, urges Mr. Peters, or Dr. Wahoo, in the name of common humanity, to attempt a cure. Finally, Jeff Peters promises to treat the mayor by scientific demonstration. He proposes, he says, to make use of the great doctrine of psychic financiering, of the enlightening school of long-distance subconscious treatment of fallacies and meningitis, of that wonderful indoor sport known as personal magnetism. But he warns the mayor that the treatment is difficult. It uses up great quantities of soul strength. It comes high. It cannot be attempted under $250. The mayor groans, but he yields. The treatment begins. "You ain't sick," says Dr. Wahoo, looking the patient right in the eye. "You ain't got any pain. The right lobe of your perihelion is subsided." The result is surprising. The mayor's system seems to respond at once. "I do feel some better, Doc," he says. "Darned if I don't." Mr. Peters assumes a triumphant air. He promises to return next day for a second and final treatment. "I'll come back," he says to the young man, "at 11. You may give him 8 drops of turpentine and 3 pounds of steak. Good morning." Next day, the final treatment is given. The mayor is completely restored. $250, all in cash, is handed to Dr. Wahoo. The young man asks for a receipt. It is no sooner written out by Jeff Peters than, "Now do your duty, officer," says the mayor, grinning much unlike a sick man. Mr. Biddle lays his hand on my arm. "You're under arrest, Dr. Wahoo, alias Peters," says he, "for practicing medicine without authority under the state law." "Who are you?" I asks. "I'll tell you who he is," says Mr. Mayor, sitting up in bed. "He's a detective employed by the State Medical Society. He's been following you over 5 counties. He came to me yesterday, and we fixed up this scheme to catch you. I guess you won't do any more doctoring around these parts, Mr. Fakir. What is it you said I had, Doc?" The mayor laughs. "Compound. Well, it wasn't softening of the brain, I guess, anyway." Ingenious, isn't it? One hadn't suspected it. But will the reader kindly note the conclusion of the story as it follows, handled with the lightning rapidity of a conjuring trick? "Come on, officer," I says, dignified. "I may as well make the best of it." And then I turns to old Banks and rattles my chains. "Mr. Mayor," says I, "the time will come soon when you'll believe that personal magnetism is a success, and you'll be sure that it succeeded in this case, too." And I guess it did. When we got nearly to the gate, I says, "We might meet somebody now, Andy. I reckon you better take 'em off, and—" "Hey? Why, of course it was Andy Tucker. That was his scheme, and that's how we got the capital to go into business together." Now let us set beside this a story of a different type, the furnished room, which appears in the volume called The 4 Million. It shows O. Henry at his best as a master of that supreme pathos that springs, with but little adventitious aid of time or circumstance, from the fundamental things of life itself. In the sheer art of narration, there is nothing done by Maupassant that surpasses The Furnished Room. The story runs, so far as one dare attempt to reproduce it without quoting it all word for word, after this fashion. The scene is laid in New York, in the lost district of the Lower West Side, where the wandering feet of actors and one-week transients seek furnished rooms in dilapidated houses of fallen grandeur. One evening after dark, a young man prowled among these crumbling red mansions, ringing their bells. At the 12th, he rested his lean hand baggage upon the step and wiped the dust from his hatband and forehead. The bell sounded faint and far away in some remote hollow depths. "I have the 3rd floor back, vacant since a week back," says the landlady. "It's a nice room. It ain't often vacant. I had some most elegant people in it last summer. No trouble at all, and paid in advance to the minute. The water's at the end of the hall. Sprowls and Mooney kept it 3 months. The water's at the end of the hall. Sprowls and Mooney kept it 3 months. They done a vaudeville sketch. Miss Bretta Sprowl

The landlady shakes her head. They comes and goes, she tells him. She doesn't call that one to mind. It is the same answer that he has been receiving up and down in the crumbling houses of the Lost District, through weeks and months of wandering. No, always no. 5 months of ceaseless interrogation and the inevitable negative. So much time spent by day in questioning managers, agents, schools, and choruses. By night among the audiences of theaters, from all-star casts down to music halls so low that he dreaded to find what he most hoped for. The young man, left in his sordid room of the third floor back, among its decayed furniture, its ragged brocade upholstery, sinks into a chair. The dead weight of despair is on him. Then suddenly, as he rested there, the room was filled with the strong, sweet odor of mignonette, the flower that she had always loved, the perfume that she had always worn. It is as if her very presence was beside him in the empty room. He rises. He cries aloud, "What, dear?" as if she had called to him. She has been there in the room. He knows it. He feels it. Then eager, tremulous with hope, he searches the room, tears open the crazy chest of drawers, fumbles among the shelves, for some sign of her. Nothing, and still nothing. A crumpled playbill, a half-smoked cigar, the dreary and ignoble small records of many a peripatetic tenant, but of the woman that he seeks, nothing. Yet still that haunting perfume that seems to speak her presence at his very side. The young man dashes trembling from the room. Again he questions the landlady. Was there not, before him in the room, a young lady? Surely there must have been. Fair, of medium height, and with reddish-gold hair? Surely there was? But the landlady, as if obdurate, shakes her head. I can tell you again, she says, 'twas Sprowls and Mooney, as I said. Miss Bretta Sprowls, it was, in the theatres, but Mrs. Mooney she was. The marriage certificate hung, framed on a nail, over— The young man returns to his room. It is all over. His search is in vain. The ebbing of his last hope has drained his faith. For a time he sat staring at the yellow, singing gaslight. Then he rose. He walked to the bed and began to tear the sheets into strips. With the blade of his knife he drove them tightly into every crevice around windows and door. When all was snug and taut, he turned out the light, turned the gas full on again, and laid himself gratefully on the bed. And now let the reader note the ending paragraphs of the story, so told that not one word of it must be altered or abridged from the form in which O. Henry framed it. It was Mrs. McCool's night to go with the can for beer, so she fetched it and sat with Mrs. Purdy, the landlady, in one of those subterranean retreats where housekeepers foregather and the worm dieth seldom. "I rented out my third floor back this evening," said Mrs. Purdy, across a fine circle of foam. "A young man took it. He went up to bed 2 hours ago." "Now did ye, Mrs. Purdy, ma'am?" said Mrs. McCool, with intense admiration. "You do be a wonder for rentin' rooms of that kind. And did ye tell him, then?" she concluded in a husky whisper, laden with mystery. "Rooms," said Mrs. Purdy, in her furriest tones, "are furnished for to rent. I did not tell him, Mrs. McCool." "'Tis right ye are, ma'am. 'Tis by renting rooms we keep alive. Ye have the rale sense for business, ma'am. There be many people will reject the rentin' of a room if they be told a suicide has been after dyin' in the bed of it." "As you say, we has our living to be making," remarked Mrs. Purdy. "Yis, ma'am, 'tis true. 'Tis just 1 week ago this day I helped ye lay out the third floor back. A pretty slip of a colleen she was to be killin' herself wid de gas. A swate little face she had, Mrs. Purdy, ma'am." "She'd a been called handsome, as you say," said Mrs. Purdy, assenting but critical, "but for that mole she had a growin' by her left eyebrow. Do fill up your glass again, Mrs. McCool." Beyond these two stories I do not care to go. But if the reader is not satisfied, let him procure for himself the story called A Municipal Report in the volume Strictly Business. After he has read it, he will

Either pronounce O. Henry one of the greatest masters of modern fiction, or else, well, or else he is a jackass. Let us put it that way. O. Henry lived some 9 years in New York, but little known to the public at large. Towards the end there came to him success, a competence, and something that might be called celebrity, if not fame. But it was marvelous how his light remained hid. The time came when the best-known magazines eagerly sought his work. He could have commanded his own price. But the notoriety of noisy success, the personal triumph of literary conspicuousness, he neither achieved nor envied. A certain cruel experience of his earlier days, tragic, unmerited, and not here to be recorded, had left him shy of mankind at large, and, in the personal sense, anxious only for obscurity. Even when the American public in tens and hundreds of thousands read his matchless stories, they read them, so to speak, in isolated fashion, as personal discoveries, unaware for years of the collective greatness of O. Henry's work viewed as a total. The few who were privileged to know him seemed to have valued him beyond all others, and to have found him even greater than his work. And then, in mid-career as it seemed, there was laid upon him the hand of a wasting and mortal disease, which brought him slowly to his end, his courage and his gentle kindliness unbroken to the last. "I shall die," he said one winter, with one of the quoted phrases that fell so aptly from his lips, "in the good old summer-time." And, in the good old summer-time, with a smile and a jest upon his lips, he died. "Don't turn down the light," he is reported to have said to those beside his bed, and then, as the words of a popular song flickered across his mind, he added, "I'm afraid to go home in the dark." That was 5 years ago. Since his death, his fame in America has grown greater and greater with every year. The laurel wreath that should have crowned his brow is exchanged for the garland laid upon his grave. And the time is coming, let us hope, when the whole English-speaking world will recognize in O. Henry one of the great masters of modern literature.

0: You have just heard Stephen Leacock's account of the life and writings of O. Henry. The voice was that of a modern reader. 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
1: In a little district west of Washington Square, the streets have run crazy and broken themselves into small strips called places. These places make strange angles and curves. One street crosses itself a time or two. An artist once discovered a valuable possibility in this street. Suppose a collector with a bill for paints, paper, and canvas should, in traversing this route, suddenly meet himself coming back, without a cent having been paid on account. So, to quaint old Greenwich Village, the art people soon came prowling, hunting for north windows and 18th-century gables and Dutch attics and low rents. Then they imported some pewter mugs and a chafing dish or two from Sixth Avenue and became a colony. At the top of a squatty three-story brick, Sue and Johnsy had their studio. Johnsy was familiar for Joanna. One was from Maine, the other from California. They had met at the table d'hôte of an 8th Street Delmonico's and found their tastes in art, chicory salad, and bishop's leaves so congenial that the joint studio resulted. That was in May. In November, a cold, unseen stranger, whom the doctors called pneumonia, stalked about the colony, touching one here and there with his icy fingers. Over on the east side, this ravager strode boldly, smiting his victims by scores, but his feet trod slowly through the maze of the narrow and moss-grown places. Mr. Pneumonia was not what you would call a chivalric old gentleman. A mite of a little woman with blood thinned by California zephyrs was hardly fair game for the red-fisted, short-breathed old duffer. But Johnsy he smote, and she lay scarcely moving on her painted iron bedstead, looking through the small Dutch window panes at the blank side of the next brick house. One morning the busy doctor invited Sue into the hallway with a shaggy gray eyebrow. "She has one chance in, let us say, 10, he said, as he shook down the mercury in his clinical thermometer. "And that chance is for her to want to live. This way people have of lining up on the side of the undertaker makes the entire pharmacopoeia look silly. Your little lady has made up her mind that she's not going to get well. Has she anything on her mind?" "She wanted to paint the Bay of Naples some day," said Sue. "Paint? Bosh! Has she anything on her mind worth thinking twice? A man, for instance?" "A man," said Sue, with a jew's harp twang in her voice, "is a man worth... But no, doctor, there is nothing of the kind." "Well, it is the weakness, then," said the doctor. "I will do all that science, so far as it may filter through my efforts, can accomplish. But whenever my patient begins to count the carriages in her funeral procession, I subtract 50% from the curative power of medicines. If you'll get her to ask one question about the new winter styles in cloak sleeves, I will promise you a 1 in 5 chance for her, instead of 1 in 10. After the doctor had gone, Sue went into the workroom and cried a Japanese napkin to a pulp. Then she swaggered into Johnsy's room with her drawing board, whistling ragtime. Johnsy lay, scarcely making a ripple under the bedclothes, with her face toward the window. Sue stopped whistling, thinking she was asleep. She arranged her board and began a pen-and-ink drawing to illustrate a magazine story. Young artists must pave their way to art by drawing pictures for magazine stories that young authors write to pave their way to literature. As Sue was sketching a pair of elegant horse-show riding trousers and a monocle of the figure of the hero, an Idaho cowboy, she heard a low sound several times repeated. She went quickly to the bedside. Johnsy's eyes were open wide. She was looking out the window and counting, counting backward. 12, she said, and a little later, 11, and then 10, and 9, and then 8, and 7, almost together. Sue looked solicitously out of the window. What was there to count? There was only a bare, dreary yard to be seen, and the blank side of the brick house 20 feet away. An old, old ivy vine, gnarled and decayed at the roots, climbed halfway up the brick wall. The cold breath of autumn had stricken its leaves from the vine until its skeleton branches clung almost bare to the crumbling bricks. "What is it, dear?" asked Sue. 6, said Johnsy, in almost a whisper. "They're falling faster now. 3 days ago there were almost 100. It made my head ache to count them, but now it's easy. There goes another one. There are only 5 left now."
2: 5 what, dear? Tell your Sudie."
1: "Leaves, on the ivy vine. When the last one falls, I must go too. I've known that for 3 days. Didn't the doctor tell you?"
3: "Oh, I've never heard of such nonsense," complained Sue with magnificent scorn. "What have old ivy leaves to do with your getting well? And you used to love that vine so, you naughty girl. Don't be a goosey. Why, the doctor told me this morning that your chances for getting well real soon were—"
1: "Let's see exactly what he said. He said the chances were 10 to 1. Why, that's almost as good as a chance as we have in New York when we ride in the streetcars or walk past a new building. Try to take some broth now, and let Sudie go back to her drawing, so she can sell the editor man with it, and buy port wine for her sick child, and pork chops for her greedy self."
4: "You needn't get any more wine," said Johnsy, keeping her eyes fixed out the window. "There goes another. No, I don't want any broth. That leaves just 4. I want to see the last one fall before it gets dark. Then I'll go, too."
1: "Johnsy, dear," said Sue, bending over her, "will you promise me to keep your eyes closed and not look out that window until I'm done working? I must hand these drawings in by tomorrow. I need the light, or I'd draw the shade down."
4: "Couldn't you draw in the other room?" asked Johnsy coldly.
1: "I'd rather be here by you," said Sue. "Besides, I don't want you to keep looking at those silly ivy leaves."
4: "Tell me as soon as you've finished," said Johnsy, closing her eyes and lying white and still as a fallen statue, "because I want to see the last one fall. I'm tired of waiting. I'm tired of thinking. I want to turn loose my hold on everything and go sailing down, down, just like one of those poor tired leaves."
1: "Try to sleep," said Sue. "I must call Behrman up to be my model for the old hermit miner. I'll not be gone a minute. Don't try to move till I come back." Old Behrman was a painter who lived on the ground floor beneath them. He was past 60 and had a Michelangelo's Moses beard curling down from the head of a satyr along with the body of an imp. Behrman was a failure in art. 40 years he had wielded the brush without getting near enough to touch the hem of his mistress's robe. He had been always about to paint a masterpiece, but had never yet begun it. For several years he had painted nothing except now and then a daub in the line of commerce or advertising. He earned a little by serving as a model to those young artists in the colony who could not pay the price of a professional. He drank gin to excess and still talked of his coming masterpiece. For the rest, he was a fierce little old man who scoffed terribly at softness in anyone and who regarded himself as a special mastiff in waiting to protect the 2 young artists in the studio above. Sue found Behrman smelling strongly of juniper berries in his dimly lighted den below. In one corner was a blank canvas on an easel that had been waiting there for 25 years to receive the first line of the masterpiece. She told him of Johnsy's fancy, and how she feared she would indeed, light and fragile as a leaf herself, float away when her slight hold upon the world grew weaker. Old Behrman, with his red eyes plainly streaming, shouted his contempt and derision for such idiotic imaginings. "Was," he cried, "is there people in the world meant foolishness to die because leaves they drop off from a confounded vine? I have not heard of such a thing. No, I will not boast as a model for your fool hermit dunderhead. Why do you allow dat silly business to come in de brain of her? Ach, dat poor little Miss Yancey!"
4: "She's very ill and weak," said Sue, "and the fever has left her mind morbid and full of strange fancies."
1: "Very well, Mr. Behrman, if you do not care to pose for me, you needn't, but I think you are an horrid old flippertigibbet."
3: "You are just like a woman," yelled Behrman. "Who said I will not pose? Go on, I commit you. For half an hour I have been trying to say that I am ready to pose. God, is there not any place which one so good as Miss Johnsy shall lie sick? Some day I will paint a masterpiece, and we shall all go away. God, yes."
1: Johnsy was sleeping when they went upstairs. Sue pulled the shade down to the windowsill and motioned Behrman into the other room. In there they peered out the window fearfully at the ivy vine. Then they looked at each other for a moment without speaking. A persistent cold rain was falling, mingled with snow. Behrman, in his old blue shirt, took his seat as the hermit miner on an upturned kettle for a rock. When Sue awoke from an hour's sleep the next morning, she found Johnsy with dull, wide-open eyes staring at the drawn green shade. "Pull it up. I want to see," she ordered in a whisper. Wearily, Sue obeyed. But lo! After the beating rain and the fierce gusts of wind that had endured through the livelong night, there yet stood out against the brick wall one ivy leaf. It was the last one on the vine. Still dark green near its stem, with its serrated edges tinted with the yellow of dissolution and decay, it hung bravely from the branch some 20 feet above the ground. "It is the last one," said Johnsy. "I thought it would surely fall during the night. I heard the wind. It will fall today, and I shall die at the same time."
4: "Dear, dear," said Sue, leaning her worn face down to the pillow, "think of me, if you won't think of yourself. What would I do?"
1: But Johnsy did not answer. The lonesomest thing in all the world is a soul when it is making ready to go on its mysterious, far journey. The fancy seemed to possess her more strongly as one by one the ties that bound her to friendship and to the earth were loosed. The day wore away, and even through the twilight they could see the lone ivy leaf clinging to its stem against the wall. And then, with the coming of the night, the north wind was again loosed, while the rain still beat against the windows and pattered down from the low Dutch eaves. When it was light enough, Johnsy the Merciless commanded that the shade be raised. The ivy leaf was still there. Johnsy lay for a long time looking at it. And then she called to Sue, who was stirring her chicken broth over the gas stove.
4: "I've been a bad girl, Sudie," said Johnsy. "Something has made that last leaf stay there to show me how wicked I was. It is a sin to want to die. You may bring me a little broth now, and some milk with a little port in it, and... no, bring me the hand mirror first, and then pack some pillows about me, and I'll sit up and watch you cook." An hour later she said, "Sudie, some day I hope to paint the Bay of Naples." The doctor came in the afternoon, and Sue had an excuse to go into the hallway as he left.
1: "Even chances," said the doctor, taking Sue's thin, shaking hand in his. "With good nursing, you'll win. And now I must see another case I have downstairs. Behrman, his name is. Some kind of artist, I believe.
5: Pneumonia, too. He is an old, weak man, and the attack is acute. There is no hope for him. But he goes to the hospital today to be made more comfortable. The next day, the doctor said to Sue, "She's out of danger. You won. Nutrition and care now, that's all." And that afternoon, Sue came to the bed where John Z lay, contentedly knitting a very blue and very useless woolen shoulder scarf, and put one arm around her, pillows and all. "I have something to tell you, White Mouse," she said. "Mr. Behrman died of pneumonia today in the hospital. He was ill only 2 days. The janitor found him in the morning of the first day in his room downstairs, helpless with pain. His shoes and clothing were wet through and icy cold. They couldn't imagine where he had been on such a dreadful night. And then they found a lantern, still lighted, and a ladder that had been dragged from its place, and some scattered brushes, and a palette with green and yellow colors mixed on it, and... Look out the window, dear, at the last ivy leaf on the wall. Didn't you wonder why it never fluttered or moved when the wind blew? Ah, darling, it's Behrman's masterpiece. He painted it there, the night the last leaf fell."

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0: In 1894, Anthony Hope published The Prisoner of Zenda, an adventure novel set in a fictional European country called Ruritania. 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
1: A lonely mountain stream, somewhere in the woods of Middle Europe. To an aged oak near the edge of the stream is nailed a tattered placard which reads, Province of Zenda, Fishing Preserve. Trespassing forbidden by order of His Majesty the King. Just below the sign, stretched out full length on the grassy bank, is a young Englishman. His head is pillowed on a fishing creel, and his rod lies unheeded by his side. He's deep in sleep, when two men in hunting costume come from the woods and stand over him. They gaze at him for a moment, and then turn to each other in astonishment.
2: It's unbelievable. Look at him.
3: There is a resemblance, isn't there?
2: Resemblance. Look at the nose, the chin. Shave him and he'd be the king.
3: He isn't the king, is he? I mean, I didn't have that much to drink last night.
2: Don't be a fool. The king's hunting over the ridge.

0: Is anything the matter?
1: May I ask your name, please?
0: Well, since you've taken the first step in the acquaintance, gentlemen, suppose you give me a lead in the matter of names.
2: This is Colonel Zapt, and I'm Fritz von Tarlenheim. We are both in the service of His Majesty the King.
0: How do you do? I am Rudolf Rassendyll, traveling from England. Not so long ago in the service of Her Majesty the Queen.
1: Rassendyll? Rassendyll, by heaven, I knew there was some reason for it.
0: Fritz! Zapt! Where are you?
3: Here, Your Majesty.
0: Where?
3: Here, sir.
0: Confound you, I thought I'd lost you. Why didn't you... No, who's this?
3: He's by way of being a relative of yours, sir.
0: A relative? It is something for which you cannot entirely blame me, Your Majesty. Oh, then who's to blame? If I may hazard a guess, Your Majesty, I would say that the blame might lie equally between your great-great-great-grandfather, Rudolf, and my great-great-great-grandmother, Amelia.
1: What? Right by heaven, the man's a Rassendyll from England, sire.
0: Ha ha! That accounts for the king's countenance. If I was unduly surprised... It's too early in the day for a man to see double, eh, Fritz? Well, where are you staying, cousin? What are your plans? I'm at the inn, sire, and I have no plans other than to fish. You must come to my coronation tomorrow. I'd give 1,000 crowns for the sight of Brother Michael's face when he sees the pair of us. But of course you don't know my dear Brother Michael. I'm afraid, sire, I haven't that honor. Now, we must arrange that he enjoy that honor, eh, Fritz? By the way, Rassendyll, what name did they give you?
4: The same as Your Majesty's.
0: Ha ha ha! There shows they weren't ashamed of us, Rudolf.
4: Thank you, sire.
0: You must leave your quarters at once and come to my hunting lodge. Tonight we'll dine you right royally.
2: I'll see to that, sire.
0: It's a night for celebration. Come on!

0: More wine.
1: Yes, Your Majesty, at once.
0: And now, Cousin Rudolph, I propose another toast.
2: Here, here.
1: A toast.
0: To our ancestor, that scandalous rogue, Rudolph the Second.
2: Here, here.
0: Let's see, who'll be next?
2: Your brother Michael, perhaps?
0: Michael, why waste good wine? I'll tell you a secret about my brother Michael. He doesn't love me.
2: No?
0: No. Michael thinks the world's all wrong. He thinks he ought to be me, and I ought to be he. Ah, let's forget about Michael. Let's think a toast to Cousin Flavia, soon to be my bride and queen.
2: Here, here.
0: It's a shame you can't meet the princess. At least I'm told it's a shame. I haven't seen her for years. She and I didn't get on very well then. Well, perhaps we shall now.
2: I should certainly hope so, sire, if you're going to marry her.
0: Now, they say she's too good for me. And probably is. You know what they say about me, don't you? I drink too much.
2: Well, I imagine that you're well able to take care of yourself on that score, Your Majesty.
0: You're right, cousin. I can take care of myself. The devil take it, why is there no more wine? Joseph! Joseph!
3: Your Majesty. Your Majesty, please.
4: Perhaps we rubbed his hands.
3: Your Majesty. Your Majesty. Stop. It's no use, Fritz.
2: Hello. Hey, that was quite an evening, wasn't it? Oh. What's the matter with the king?
4: Joseph found him on the floor this morning.
2: On the floor? Is he still asleep?
5: Very much so. You didn't drink any of this last bottle, did you?
2: No, not that I know of.
5: I think you'd know if you had.
2: Why? Was it drugged?
4: It was.
2: But how? Why? Who did it?
5: Who else but Michael?
4: Who else?
2: Michael? His brother?
4: Half-brother. Michael's mother wasn't exactly acceptable in court circles.
2: But the coronation?
5: There isn't going to be a coronation.
2: But this is fantastic. Impossible. What's in Michael's mind?
4: In Michael's mind? Only the throne and the Princess Flavia.
2: And has he a chance?
4: He has now. Michael is waiting in Strelsau now with Rupert of Hentzau. Half the army already on his side, and half the people, too.
2: And the coronation can't be postponed, huh?
5: If he's not crowned today, he'll never be crowned. He must be there for the ceremony. He... Yes. Yes, that's all that would be necessary. The ceremony.
2: So what's the matter? What are you staring at?
5: Englishman, I'm much older than you. As a man grows old, he begins to believe in fate. Fate sent you here. Fate sends you now to Strelsau to be crowned king.
2: What?
5: Sounds mad, doesn't it? But without your beard, I'd wager you could deceive your own brother.
2: You must be out of your mind.
5: It's a risk against a certainty.
2: My dear Colonel, I came here on a fishing trip. I like to fish. I am a simple Englishman. I couldn't begin to act like a king, even if I tried. Oh, no. No, I'm afraid not, gentlemen.
5: And Black Michael sits tonight on the throne, and the king lies in prison. Oh, his grave.
2: His grave?
5: Yes.
2: I see. Well, I can't. After all, it would only be for today, wouldn't it?
5: Tonight, you shall be safely across the border.
2: King for a day. And what would it mean if I fail?
5: Your life. On mine. On Fritz's here.
2: And all I'd have to do is shave. Confound it, I'd become awfully fond of this beard.
5: Then you'll do it?
2: Yes, may heaven help the three of us.
6: I, Frederick Arthur Michael, Duke of Strelsau, hereby assume the regency of the kingdom and order and proclaim a state of martial law. Very good, Detchard.
7: And now you sign, Your Highness.
6: Ah. A last detail. Remember, this proclamation is to be released 20 minutes after Hentzau brings you word that the coronation ceremonies have been cancelled.
8: Yes, Highness.
9: We understand, Your Highness.
10: By that time, our regent should have the civilian disorders well underway. And now, Highness, may I offer a congratulation?
8: And mine, Highness.
6: A shade premature, perhaps, but thank you, gentlemen.
11: Oh, Michael.
6: Oh, come in, my dear.
11: Good morning, gentlemen.
12: Good morning.
6: And now, gentlemen, you may go to your respective posts. The hour grows near.
10: We go to serve our country and our future sovereign.
8: Michael, what did he mean, our future sovereign? Is there more to this mad plan of yours?
9: Well, as regent, the sovereign power will be mine. That's all he meant, Antoinette.
8: Oh, Michael, my darling. I know this has been your dream. I've tried to believe in it. Above all else, I want you to have everything.
9: Everything that is but power. Is that what you're trying to say?
8: But what will it bring but the end of all our happiness?
9: We shall be together, Antoinette. But where we belong, not outcasts.
8: We could have each other. Isn't that enough?
9: Darling, you must understand. Love is not enough. For any man.
8: Oh, Michael. Have I failed you then so badly? I gave up my friends, my family.
9: I know, and I love you for it.
8: I have no regrets. You've given me happiness such as few women know. I'd rather die than lose you.
11: Good morning. I'm sorry to interrupt, Your Majesty.
9: There may come a time, Hensar, when your services will no longer excuse your impertinence.
11: I was only training my tongue for the time when to call you Highness would be impertinent. Your Highness.
9: Your witticisms do not amuse us, Hensar. Why aren't you in your place at the cathedral?
11: Is there such a need, Your Highness, to hurry to the coronation of a king who won't be there to be crowned?
9: Do we want to make it obvious that we knew he wasn't coming? We must be there.
11: Oh, before I go, just one trifling matter. Detchard tells me that you've promised him promotion. Now, of course, rank and medals mean nothing to me. I can't raise money on them, Highness.
9: Well, it will take the revenues of half the kingdom to settle your debts, Hensar. We'll discuss your finances after our success. Take your place in the cathedral.
11: At once, Your Highness. Your dress looks lovely.
8: Thank you.
11: I called at your hotel this morning, but they told me you were out. Curiously enough, you were out, too. I'm glad you weren't lying to me. I don't like to have women lie to me. They don't usually do it, as a matter of fact. Usually I lie to them. You listening?
8: I thought I heard His Highness order you to the cathedral.
11: Ah, and now you two are trying to put me in my place. Ah, I like women who are arrogant. At first. It's always amusing to find that their arrogance is only a defense. But you don't need a defense with me. I'm on your side. I think Michael's treating you wretchedly. And what's he getting at in this marriage of state? An insipid, flaxen-haired doll.
8: Are you referring by any chance to the Princess Flavia?
11: Who else?
8: What possible reason could there be for such a marriage?
11: Well, how else can he get the crown?
8: But he doesn't want the crown. He wants only to be regent.
11: Oh, no. Really, mademoiselle? I should have thought you knew your Michael better.
8: You're mad. Why? I don't believe it.
11: Oh, it's shameful of him to keep you in the dark like this. You want to hold him? Make him jealous. Ah, but you'll have to fall back on me for that. I'm the only man in the country who isn't afraid of Michael.
8: Get out.
11: Huh?
8: Get out, please.
11: Oh, of course.
12: But, Your Highness... It's impossible,
13: Your Highness.
9: Recall the proclamation. Go at once to the cathedral. Cancel all plans for the public demonstration in my favor. Go on, hurry.
12: Yes, Your Highness.
11: Anything wrong, Your Highness?
9: Wrong? Oh, no, of course not, Hensar. Nothing at all, except that the king has just arrived in Strenzlau for the coronation.

0: wielded these many generations by all our chosen sovereigns, sired of the ancient house of Elfberg.
1: Zapt, what do I do?
2: Take the scepter.
1: No.
2: Kneel down.
1: Right.
0: Receive thou now the crown of the kingdom, and understand what a glory of sanctity and honor and bravery it signifies.
3: I, Rudolph, with justice and mercy to deal sovereignty, to guard with vigilance and honor the welfare of my peoples, from all enemies to defend them, and from the throne of my ancestors to bear faithful rule, all this do I swear.
0: God save the king.
4: God save the king.
1: Zapt, what do I do now?
2: Stand up. Stay where you are. The Princess Flavia must swear her allegiance.
1: Oh, where is she?
2: There, coming towards the throne.
1: Oh, yes. But she's beautiful.
2: Careful, careful.

0: Do I kiss her?
1: Yes. Now through the church. To the carriage.
0: With the princess?
1: Yes.
0: Good.
1: This way.

0: Well, I thought everything went off very well, didn't you? For a coronation.
1: What do you mean?
0: Well, I mean, of course, the coronation should go well if the king puts in an appearance properly dressed, knowing his lines.
1: And sober.
0: Yes, well, that's a nasty one. Don't you think you might overlook my past behavior and unbend a little? Don't the people want to see how well we get on together?
1: Why should we deceive them?
0: Oh. You know, I think the luckiest man in this world is the king of this country.
1: Really? You always seem to prefer Paris and the Riviera to this country.
0: Ah, but now I'm the crowned and anointed king. New leaf and all that. Among other failings, I've rather neglected you, haven't I?
1: 2 picture postcards in 3 years.
0: Oh, and all this time, Flavia, may I call you Flavia?
1: Well, what a silly question.
0: Yes, that was pretty silly, wasn't it? But you see, I've been away for so long, and all this time you were changing into the loveliest girl in Europe.
1: I must have changed since you saw me. I've been thinking the same thing about you. You really looked and acted like a king today.
0: Oh, thank you.
1: Something I confess few of us expected of you.
0: Oh. Well, you see, when I looked at you, it seemed time for the king to settle down and try and live up to his future queen.
1: I think all this ceremony has gone to your head a little, cousin.
0: You're right, it has. I don't know whether I'm on my head or my heels. I only know this is the most wonderful day of my life. And this ride with you...
1: Well, aren't you overlooking something, cousin?
0: What?
1: Well, you'd better salute the crowd.
0: Oh, yes, of course. I'd forgotten I was king.

0: Listen, they're still cheering. They're with you heart and soul.
1: Oh, it's you they're cheering. I felt like doing it myself when I saw you.
0: Why, we'd better go, you know. Your guests are waiting.
1: Oh, not just yet. Please. I want to have you to myself for a moment. All day I've been on parade. Cheered at, waved at, stared at. Not a chance to say...
0: Say what?
1: Well, it is enough to make any man lose his head a bit. I am crowned king. I meet the loveliest, the most beautiful...
0: Oh, that isn't what you used to say. You used to call me that tow-headed little scarecrow.
1: Terrible. I hope you slapped me.
0: Yes, I did. And once I kicked you quite hard.
1: Good. I deserved it. But I've reformed.
0: Almost beyond recognition. You seem an entirely different person. I can't understand.
1: No, no, don't try. Just stand there and let me look at you. Flavia, I... Who's there? Oh, you. Well, Fritz?
2: His Highness Duke Michael is waiting to pay his respects, sire.
1: Well, let him wait.
2: What?
1: Furthermore, Fritz, your intrusion is decidedly uncalled for.
2: Oh, but sire, I...
1: Yeah, that's enough, that's enough. Now, you may go.
2: I may go, yes. Yes, sire.
0: Oh, Rudolph, is it wise of you to make Michael angry?
1: I'm the one who was interrupted. Why should he be angry? Besides, I'm the king.
0: Well, he's probably furious.
1: Bad-tempered fellow. Why worry about him?
0: Oh, it's you I'm worried about.
1: In that case, I can afford to be generous. I'll see him tomorrow.
0: Rudolph,

0: tell you how different it is.
1: Different?
0: I used to dread this day and the future, but now...
1: Flavia, I've been unfair. I didn't mean...
0: I only want you to realize how much your life means to your country.
1: Only my country?
0: Well, and to your friends.
1: Friends?
0: And to your cousin and loving servant, myself.
1: Flavia.
0: Good night.
1: Don't go.
0: But I'll see you tomorrow. Good night, Rudolph.
1: Tomorrow.

0: tomorrow has come, and Rudolf Rassendyll, the imposter king, waits only for the return of the real king before leaving for England. But something has gone wrong. Colonel Zaptu went to Zenda to bring back the king, found the lodge deserted, Joseph murdered, and the king gone. Now Zap faces Rudolf in the palace at Strelsau.
1: Gone? What do you mean, gone?
2: The king's not there. They've taken him away.
1: But Michael's been in Strelsau all day. Still
2: that,
1: is.
2: That devil Hanstow hasn't.
1: Well, then that settles it. They know everything by now.
2: Yes, they know everything. But they can't speak. They can't denounce us without denouncing themselves.
1: That still won't keep them from murdering the king.
2: Without you on the throne, they won't dare.
1: Me on the throne? No, it's too much to ask. Nobody could carry on this masquerade. I've tried to help you all I can, but I'm not a fool.
2: Yes, I suppose you're right. It's just that, you see, Rudolf is my king. I have a feeling about my king, about the crown. I feel about it the way another man would feel about his children or the woman he loved. He'd hate to leave her to her fate without making a fight.
1: What fate? Whose fate?
2: Can you ask that when the king is kidnapped, perhaps murdered?
1: Oh, you know whom I mean.
2: Oh, the Princess Flavia. With the king dead, Michael as regent will declare her the queen, and after that, of course, he'll marry her.
1: She'd never do that. She couldn't.
2: Flavia's a princess of the royal house. She'd have no choice.
1: You can't let that happen to her.
2: Can you?
1: No.
2: Then you must hold the throne, Rudolf, until we find the king.
3: So, Rupert, you've been here in Strelsau. Why haven't you reported to me?
4: Oh, now would I disobey orders, Your Highness? I went to the lodge at Zenda, and I haven't been out of Zenda Forest since.
3: But the king hasn't been out of Strelsau since. And if you went to the lodge, what did you find there?
4: I found the king in the cellar, well and truly drugged.
3: Still there?
4: What happened next must have been Zap's idea. Tollenheim couldn't have thought of it.
3: What was Zap's idea?
4: Passing another man off as the king under your very nose, Highness.
3: What?
4: Odd, a man not knowing his own brother. But I assure you they might be twins.
3: Are you trying to tell me the man I saw crowned is an imposter?
4: Not your type of fiction, I see, Highness. Too incredible. But things like that do happen. You know, I once knew twin sisters that were... Oh, well, that's another story.
3: I'm beginning to understand. He hasn't been behaving at all like my brother.
4: Oh, naturally not, since he isn't.
3: But if this is true, why hasn't the king been heard from? Where is he?
4: He's in a woodcutter's cabin.
3: You've abducted him.
4: Well, it's an old medieval custom, abducting kings.
3: Rupert, only you could carry out such a coup. What have you done with him?
4: Well, first, Highness, there's one thing we haven't discussed. Now, why do people abduct kings? Just for fun, Highness? Isn't there usually the little matter of the king's ransom?
3: You can be the first man in this kingdom. After the king.
4: Oh, thanks. But how about a little something now on account?
3: More 10,000.
4: Oh, that's a poor price for a king. And a crown.
3: 20. That's final.
4: Well, it's too cheap. But I do find him a bit of a nuisance, always whining about being chained up.
3: Did you hurt him?
4: Only slightly, but the cabin is very damp, Highness. I was afraid he might develop pneumonia.
3: And let the Englishman reign all his life? You realize, don't you, we couldn't expose him.
4: That hadn't occurred to me.
3: But if the Englishman dies first and is buried in the cathedral as the king... Yes. Yes, I think that's the solution, Hansel.
4: Oh, sire. There are moments in your presence when I feel myself an amateur.
5: Any news, Colonel?
2: No. It's perfectly clear we shall never find the king by watching Michael.
1: Gentlemen, the king is dressed for the ball.
5: Your Majesty.
1: By the way, Colonel, how is my kingdom?
2: Well, it seems from these secret police reports that the people are not entirely satisfied with the way you're handling things.
1: No? I thought I was doing fairly well for a novice.
2: So you are, lad, so you are. But listen to this. The king is much criticized for taking no steps about his marriage to the Princess Flavia.
1: I'm sorry to disappoint the people.
5: And the Princess Flavia. The princess's best friend told me very confidentially that the princess is becoming increasingly offended by your delay in proposing marriage.
2: That settles it. You must speak tonight.
1: I'll not propose tonight or any other night. I refuse to make a fool of the princess. Or myself. Flavia, you promised to go out on the terrace with me.
6: Is that a command, sire?
1: It's a command. Please. You're very cool this evening. Have I offended you?
6: You've said nothing to offend me, sir.
1: What you really mean is I've said nothing. Is that it?
6: Well, I'm sure you have excellent reason, sir.
1: Flavia, please try to believe me. I may be the sort of man who'd take advantage of any number of people, even a whole country, but I could never willingly do anything to hurt you.
6: I don't understand.
1: Then try to believe this without understanding. I love you.
6: Oh, is it true? Or is it only because you must?
1: I love you more than life or truth or honor.
6: Oh, Rudolph, I've so wanted you to say that. Tell me, how is it that I love you now when I never even liked you before?
1: Never before?
6: You seem so different.
1: Perhaps I am different.
6: Yes. That's what's so wonderful. I wanted you to be different from the Rudolph I knew, the Rudolph I didn't love. And you are. And yet you aren't.
1: But if I were different, if I were not the king...
6: Why do you say that?
1: Could you love me if I were not the king?
6: Rudolph, does a woman who marries without love look on a man as I look on you?
1: Flavia, I am not...
2: Your Majesty! 1,000 pardons, sire. His Eminence, the Cardinal, is waiting to take his leave.
1: Of course.
6: Something wrong, Colonel Zapp?
2: Nothing, Your Highness. It's always my unpleasant task to be the reminder of duty.

0: Rudolph, I must see you.
1: Oh, Fritz. Come in.
0: Look at this. This letter, it's for you.
1: Can't it wait till morning?
0: But look at the name on the envelope.
1: Let's see. Deliver instantly, Rudolph Razendil, Esquire. Razendil? Can't be a tailor's bill from home.
0: What does it say?
1: If Mr. Razendil desires to know the whereabouts of the king, let him come tonight at 2 o'clock to the summer house behind the wall on the Boulevard Elfberg. He must be alone.
0: He must take you for a fool. A trick of Michael's, obviously.
1: If you hesitate, consult Captain von Thalenheim. Ask him what woman to do most. To prevent Michael from marrying the Princess Flavia. And therefore most to prevent his coming king. And ask if her name begins with A.
0: A. Antoinette de Mauban, French woman, mad in love with Michael, of course.
1: How far is the Boulevard Elfberg?
0: Are you going?
1: I am. At 2 o'clock tonight.

0: Come in, please.
1: Good evening, madame.
0: Quickly.
1: Well, madame?
0: You've been trapped. I wrote that letter at the Duke's orders.
1: So I thought.
0: Three men are coming here to kill you.
1: Where's the king?
0: Before I tell you, your word. An English gentleman's word. No harm has come to Michael. Have I your word?
1: Yes, as much as I can give it, if you tell the truth.
0: They're moving the king tonight from a hut in the forest to Michael's castle near Zenda.
1: That's what I wanted to know.
0: Wait. If the castle is attacked, the king will be killed instantly and no trace of his body will be found.
1: Nice chap, Michael.
0: Do you want my help or don't you?
1: I want your help. But how can we rescue the king?
0: Leave that to me. He must have his friends near at hand at his hunting lodge on some pretext or other, or boar hunting, anything. I'll send you word when to strike. Now go, and quickly.
1: And you?
0: If Michael finds out what I've done, you and I shall not meet again.
1: Good luck. In everything.
0: And to you, with her. They've come. They're too soon.
2: Mr. Rassendyll! Mr. Rassendyll! Pardon this untimely interruption. I only ask a word with you.
0: It's Rupert of Hentzau. Don't trust him.
2: You don't answer to that name, sire. I have an offer for your majesty.
1: We can talk with the door between us, Count Rupert.
2: As you please. And truce, while I offer peace terms. £50,000 in English notes and safe conduct to the frontier.
1: Ah, that seems handsome.
2: Come out, then. I have a good horse for you and the money ready.
1: Just a minute while I think that over. Stand there, out of the line of fire.
0: But what are you going to do?
1: Sorry, but I'll have to use your tea table as a shield. Do you mind?
0: But how can you possibly...
1: Listen, as they start in the door, I'll start out.
0: Oh, they'll kill you.
1: Now stand back. Gentlemen, I accept your offer, relying on your honor. If you'll open the door...
2: It's locked.
1: Oh, but it isn't. Come in, gentlemen. Get him!
3: There he goes, get behind him!
2: Good night, gentlemen.
4: I don't understand you, Rudolph. Last night you made me feel that every hour away from me was wasted. But now you're going boar hunting. That's a different thing, I suppose.
1: My darling, did you dream that I was leaving you to go hunting?
4: Well, then you're not going.
1: Well, I'm not going hunting. That is, not just for boar.
4: Well, then what are you going... Oh, Rudolph, it's Michael.
1: Oh, it's nothing. It seems he's hatched a little plot at Zenda.
4: Against you? Oh, darling, you mustn't go.
1: Shall I tell them I can't go because we have an engagement to go riding?
4: But I don't understand.
1: And I can't explain just yet. But believe me when I say there are reasons why I must go.
4: I'm sorry. You see, I've never been in love before.
1: That's better.
4: You'll write to me.
1: I'll send you my heart every day.
4: And you won't let Michael hurt you?
1: No, sweetheart.
4: Or keep you from me?
1: No, sweetheart.
4: Nor anyone else?
1: No. Sweetheart. I must go, darling. You stay here. Your back turned. Don't look at me. If I see your eyes, I might forget to be a king.
4: You'll come back soon.
1: Shan't a man come back to the loveliest lady in all the wide world? 1,000 Michaels couldn't keep me from you. But if I shouldn't... No, don't turn. You will never, never forget me.
4: Never.
1: And you will be a brave queen and do your part.
4: My life would be empty. My heart dead.
1: But you would do your part. Goodbye, Flavia.
4: Rudolph!

0: armed with the knowledge that the king is held prisoner in Michael's castle. Rudolph and the king's loyal followers have gone to the hunting lodge nearby to wait their chance to save him. Now, in the dead of night, Rupert of Hentzau has come to the lodge with a request to see Rudolph in private.
1: Come in, Hentzau. The audience is granted.
2: Your Majesty, I bring you your brother's humble greetings and his wish that you enjoy good boar hunting here in Zenda. And his respects, of course, to Colonel Zapt and Captain Frintz, your two principal boars.
1: I am surprised, Hentzau, and deeply hurt to hear that you willingly gave up your pistol at the door. Looks as though you didn't believe we trusted you.
2: I did it for my own protection, Your Majesty, not yours. In the best English plays, a gentleman never attacks an unarmed opponent.
1: Well, what price the crown today? The last offer from my brother was £50,000. Do I perhaps hear £52,000?
2: Well, the Duke offers you more than I would. I simply said, why not hang the play actor and save the money?
1: Indeed. And Michael?
2: He doubles the offer. £100,000. Yeah, I told Michael you'd refuse. But the fact is, between ourselves, Michael does not understand a gentleman.
1: No, but we do, don't we?
2: Oh, Rassenthal, you're a man after my own heart. Frankly, you and I are the only two people worthwhile saving in this whole affair, now aren't we? Now, here is my plan for us.
1: Disregarding Michael?
2: No, Michael's such a bore. Now listen, attack the castle boldly.
1: Uh-huh, go on.
2: Arrange the time with me.
1: I have such confidence in you, of course.
2: Black Michael will fall. The king, well, you don't want to find him. You won't. That's provided for. And your friends, well, if they fall too, then only you and I are left to know the truth. Understand? I, Rupert Hentzau, and you, king of the realm.
1: I see. But aren't you being a little unfair to Michael?
2: Oh, perhaps a little, but I can't put up with his jealousy.
1: Jealousy?
2: Mm-hmm. You've seen it.
1: Oh, yes, yes, Antoinette. So the Duke gets in your way.
2: Hmm? Well, that's hardly a fair way of putting it, perhaps. I get in his way.
1: Surely she doesn't prefer the Duke.
2: Yes, the silly creature.
1: Then you're doing all this for love. How romantic.
2: Well, love and your Majesty's gratitude throughout your long and happy reign. And then, of course, you might make over to me Michael's castle and estates. Shall we shake hands on it?
1: Zap, Fritz! Come in and listen to this.
2: I would also promise play actor to leave your golden-haired goddess alone until I wanted her.
1: Why, you...
2: Now, don't get excited, please. You see, I left only my gun outside. I still have this.
1: Touch me with that dagger and you'll be full of holes before you reach the road.
2: It's almost worth the chance. But I imagine we'll meet again, play actor. Perhaps under conditions more favorable to me.
1: Yes, I'm sure that's the only way we'll ever meet.

0: I wish we'd get some word. This waiting is intolerable. Why don't we attempt the rescue and be done with it, either Michael or ourselves?
1: It would be a pleasure, Fritz. But what would it gain us? You think
0: Michael can be done with it, either Michael or ourselves?
1: It would be a pleasure, Fritz. But what would it gain us? Do you think Michael would fall and let the king live?
2: Besides, what justification?

0: There's a little stream I'd like to show you too, where the trout...
1: Aye, lad. It'll be a pity if we never get the chance to go there. God grant that you at least may see your own country again.
0: I'm not sure it could ever be the same again.
1: I know, lad. I know. Come in.
2: A man is here who insists he has a personal message for His Majesty.
1: Have you searched him thoroughly?
2: Certainly, sir.
1: Send him in.
2: In here.
1: I'm Colonel Zapp. What is it you want?
3: I have a message for His Majesty from Madame Antoinette de Maubin.
4: De Maubin?
0: Well, what is it?
3: I am to lower the drawbridge at 2 hours past midnight.
0: But the king will be killed at the first alarm.
3: Yes, Majesty. She says before the bridge goes down, one of your men must swim the moat and go to the first room on the left of the corridor. The king is imprisoned there.
0: Yes.
3: That man alone must hold off the guards from murder until the others cross the bridge and get below.
0: Ah. Tell Madame we shall be on the shore at 2, waiting for her signal. Then I will swim the moat. The others will wait until you lower the bridge. Now go.
4: I think I should swim the moat, Rudolph.
1: Right, lad. Can't afford losing both our kings.
0: One king you'll lose tonight. If anything should happen to the king and not to me, your game is up anyway. Oh, no, I swim the moat, Fritz, not you.
1: But if we lose you both, what'll become of those of us who are left?
0: They will serve Queen Flavia. And I would to God I could be one of them.

0: relief guard was 10 minutes early tonight, Henzo.
1: Why?
0: The Duke's as nervous as a kitten.
1: Must be expecting old Zap to bob up out of the moat in a diving helmet. Well, getting late. I'll have a last look at the doors and the drawbridge before I turn in. Good night.
0: Good night, Henzo.
1: Who's there? Who's there, I say? Peronson. Lohengrin, was that you? All right, my friends. I see you. Come out of that shadow. I've got you covered. Come out.
2: Good evening.
1: Well, if it isn't the play actor, with his tin sword, too. Well, it won't do you much good now.
2: Pity. When did you give up knives for pistols, Hensar?
1: Oh, I carry both now. Extra precautions, you know.
2: They tell me you fancy yourself with the saber. Why not finish me off in more sporting fashion?
1: You might as well face it, Resendal. I'm not a gentleman. And what a tragedy for both of us that you are one.
2: For both of us?
1: Yes, for if you weren't, it would suit me to keep you alive. Oh, how it would suit me. if I were only some king's twin. Ah, well... I'm sorry to have to kill you. I really am sorry.
2: I could be very grateful for my life just now. And you once mentioned something about Michael's castle and estates.
1: You think you can buy your life with a few old stones and 2 provinces of mulberry trees?
2: Half of my kingdom. For a cigarette.
1: Of course. Might as well. There are matches on the table.
2: Thanks. Ah! Don't try and pick up that gun, Hensau. Your sword will have to do this time.
1: Touché, Resendal. I can't get used to fighting with furniture. Where did you learn it?
2: Oh, it all goes with the old school tie.
1: Well, if I must fight like a gentleman...
2: Don't let's be gentlemen.
1: Well, then, now for your last fencing lesson.

0: That. There he goes. Now, hands off, I'll stand my ground.
1: By you!
0: On guard! Don't wait too long, Hensel. Zapt and his men should be here at any moment.
2: I'll just have time to finish you off.
0: There they are! What's the matter? Are we resting again?
2: Sorry. I could have done it in another moment, but it's a little too warm for me here now. Au revoir, play actor!
0: Good night.
3: You all right? They're wounded.
0: Oh, it's nothing. The king?
3: He's safe. We've got him. And Black Michael, too.
0: That's good. I'm just a little tired. You don't mind if I just... some sleep, do you?
3: Rudolph! Fritz, quick! He's fainted!
4: You're sure you're feeling well enough to travel, Rudolph?
0: Oh, never better. How's the king?
4: He's weak. Still some fever. But we'll soon have him well and back in Strelsau.
0: That's good. Well, my work's done. I can go now. I'll see England again after all, Zapt.
4: Wait. Before you leave, Her Highness wishes to see you.
0: Does she know everything?
4: Everything.
0: What did she say?
4: Nothing. She wants to see you.
5: Rudolph.
0: They've told you, Flavia?
5: Yes. Oh, you're hurt. They didn't tell me that.
0: My only hurt's the thought of the pain I must have caused you. Flavia, from the first moment I saw you in the cathedral, I've loved you with all my heart and soul. But forgive me.
5: It would have made no difference if I'd known. It was always you, never the king.
0: I meant to tell you. I tried to on the night of the ball.
5: I know. What are we to do now, Rudolph?
0: Oh, I'm going away tonight.
5: Oh, no, you can't.
0: I must, before people have seen me. Flavia, come with me.
5: Oh, if I only could. If only...
0: Why not? I love you.
5: And I love you. Oh, Rudolph, help me. Is love the only thing? If love were all, you would have left the king to die. Honor binds a woman too, Rudolph. And my honor lies in keeping faith with my country and my house. I don't know why God has let me love you, but I know I must stay.
0: God shows his purposes to such as you.
5: Goodbye, my beloved. Your heart will always be in my heart, and the touch of your lips on mine.
0: Your heart will always be in my heart. And the touch of your lips on mine. Goodbye, Flavia.

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1: You have just heard The Prisoner of Zenda. 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

0: A Tale of the Sea by Alexander Kjellan. Once there lay in a certain haven a large number of vessels. They had lain there very long, not exactly on account of storm, but rather because of a dead calm, and at last they had lain there until they no longer heeded the weather. All the captains had gradually become good friends. They visited from ship to ship and called one another cousin. They were in no hurry to depart. Now and then a youthful steersman might chance to let fall a word about a good wind or a smooth sea, but such remarks were not tolerated. Order had to be maintained on a ship. Those, therefore, who could not hold their tongues were set ashore. Matters could not, however, go on thus forever. Men are not so good as they ought to be, and all do not thrive under law and order. The crews at length began to murmur a little. They were weary of painting and polishing the cabins and of rowing the captains to and from the toddy suppers. It was rumored that individual ships were getting ready for sailing. The sails of some were set one by one in all silence. The anchors were weighed without song, and the ships glided quietly out of the harbor. Others sailed while their captains slept. Fighting and mutiny were also heard of. But then there came help from the neighbor captains. The malcontents were punished and put ashore, and all moorings were carefully examined and strengthened. Nevertheless, all the ships, except one, at last left the harbor. They did not sail with the like fortune. One and another even came in again for a time damaged. Others were little heard of. The captain of one ship, it was said, was thrown overboard by his men. Another sailed with half the crew in irons, none knew where. But yet they were all in motion, each striving after its own fashion, now in storm, now in calm, towards its goals. As stated, only one ship remained in the harbour, and it lay safe and sound, with two anchors at the bottom and three great cable attached to the quay. It was a strange little craft. The hull was old, but it had been newly repaired, and had given it a smart little modern figurehead, which contrasted strangely with the smooth sides and the heavy stern. One can see that the rigging had originally belonged to a large vessel, but it had been hastily adapted to the smaller hull, and this further increased the want of proportion in the brig's whole appearance. Then it was painted with large portholes for guns, like a man-of-war, and always carried its flag at the main mast. The skipper was no common man. He had himself painted the sketch of the brig that hung in the cabin, and besides, he could sing both psalms and songs. Indeed, there were those who maintained that he composed the songs himself, but this was most probably a lie. And it was certainly a lie that they whispered in the forecastle, that the skipper had not quite got his sea legs. Young men always tell such stories to cabin boys in order to appear manly. And besides, there was a steersman on the brig who could, on a pinch, easily round the headlands alone. He had sailed as steersman for many years of our Lord, ever since the time of the skipper's late father. He had become as if glued to the tiller, and many could scarcely imagine the old brig with a new steersman. He had certainly never voyaged in distant waters, but as his trade has always been the same, and as he has invariably been in the company of others, the brig had sailed pretty fortunately, without special damage and without special merit. Therefore both he and the skipper had arrived at the conviction that none could sail better than they, and hence they cared little what others did. They looked up at the sky and shook their heads. The men felt quite comfortable, for they were not used to better things. Most of them could not understand why the crews of other ships were in such a hurry to be off. The month went round all the same, whether one lay in port or sailed, and then it was better to avoid work. So long as the skipper made no sign of preparation for sailing, the men might keep their minds easy, for he must surely have the most interest in getting away. And besides, they all knew what sort of fellow the steersman was, and if such a capable and experienced man lay still, they might be quite sure that he had good and powerful reasons. But a little party among the crew, some quite youthful persons, thought it was a shame to let themselves be thus left astern by everybody. They had indeed no special advantage or profit to expect from the voyage, but at last the inaction became intolerable, and they conceived the daring resolve of sending a youth aft to beg the captain to fix a date for sailing. The more judicious among the crew crossed themselves and humbly entreated the young man to keep quiet. but the latter was a rash greenhorn who had sailed in foreign service, and therefore imagined himself to be a regular devil of a fellow. He went right aft and down into the cabin, where the skipper and the steersman sat with their whisky before them, playing cards. "We would ask if the skipper would kindly set sail next week, for now we are all so weary of lying here," said the young man, looking the skipper straight in the eyes without winking. The latter's face first turned pale blue, and then assumed a deep violet tint, but he restrained himself and said, as was his invariable custom, "What do you think, steersman?" "Replied the steersman slowly. More he never used to say at first when he was questioned, for he did not like to answer promptly. But when he got an opportunity of speaking alone without being interrupted, he could utter the longest sentences and the very hardest words, and then the skipper was especially proud of him. However short the steersman's reply might seem, the skipper at once understood its meaning. He turned towards the youth, gravely but gracefully, for he was an exceedingly well-bred man. "You cursed young fool, don't you think I understand these things better than you? I, who have thought of nothing but being a skipper since I was knee-high? But I know well what you and the like of you are thinking about. You don't care a damn about the craft, and if you could only get the power from us old ones, you would run her on the first islet you came to, so that you might plunder her off the whiskey. But there will be none of that, my young whelp. We shall lie as long as I choose." When this decision reached the forecastle, it awoke great indignation among the young and immature, which indeed was only to be expected. But even the skipper's friends and admirers shook their heads and opined that it was a nasty answer. After all, it was only a civil question, which ought not to compromise anybody. There now arose a growing ill-humour, something quite unheard of among these peaceable fellows. Even the skipper, who was not usually quick to understand or remark anything, thought he saw many sullen faces, and he was no longer so well pleased with the bearing of the crew when he stepped out upon deck with his genial, "Good morning, you rogues."
1: But the steersman had long scented something, for he had a fine nose and long ears. Therefore, a couple of evenings after the young man's unfortunate visit, it was remarked that something extraordinary was brewing aft.
0: The cabin boy had to make three journeys with the toddy kettle, and the report he gave in the forecastle after his last trip was indeed disquieting.
1: The steersman seemed to have talked without intermission for 2 hours. Before them on the table lay barometer, chronometer, sextant, journal, and half the ship's library. This consisted of Kingo's hymn book and an old Dutch chart book, for the skipper could do just as little with the new hymns as the steersman with the new charts. The skipper now sat prodding the chart with a large pair of compasses, while the steersman talked, using all his longest and hardest words. There was one word in particular that was often repeated, and this the boy learned by heart.
0: He said it over and over again to himself as he went up in the cabin stairs and passed along the deck to the forecastle, and the moment he opened the door he shouted,
1: "Initiative! Mind that word, boys! Write it down! Initiative!" "Initiative" was with much difficulty spelt out and written with chalk on the table, and during the boy's long statement all these men sat staring uneasily and with anxious expectancy at his long mystic words. And then concluded the cabin boy at last, "Then," says the steersman, "but we ourselves shall take what's written on the table." All exclaimed simultaneously, "Initiative!" Yes, that was it, and every time he said it, they both struck the table and looked at me as if they would eat me. I now think, therefore, that this is a new kind of revolver they intend to use upon us. But none of the others thought so. It was surely not as bad as that. But something was impending, that was clear, and the relieved watchman went to his berth with gloomy forebodings, and the middle watch did not get a wink of sleep that night. At 7 o'clock next morning, both skipper and steersman were up on deck. No man could remember ever having seen them before so early in the day. But there was no time to stand in amazement, for now followed in quick succession orders for sailing. "Heave up the anchors. Let two men go ashore and slip the cables." There was gladness and bustle among the crew, and the preparations proceeded so rapidly that in less than an hour the brig was under canvas. The skipper looked at the steersman and shook his head, muttering, "This is the devil's own haste." A few little turns in the spacious harbour, the brig passed the headland and stood out to sea. A fresh breeze was blowing, and the waves ran rather high. The steersman, with a prodigious twist in his mouth, stood astride the tiller, for such a piece of devil's trumpery as a wheel would never come on board as long as he had anything to say in the matter. The skipper stood on the cabin stairs with his head above the companion. His face was of a somewhat greenish hue, and he frequently ran down into the cabin. The old boatswain believed that he went to look at the charts, the young man thought he drank whiskey, but the cabin boy swore that he went below to vomit. The men were in excellent spirits. It was so refreshing to breathe the sea air and to feel the ship once again moving under their feet. Indeed, the old brig herself seemed to be in a good humour. She dived as deep down between the seas as she could and raised much more foam than was necessary. The young sailors looked out for heavy seas. "Here comes a whooper," they shouted. "If it would only hit us straight," and it did. It was a substantial sea, larger than the others. It approached deliberately and seemed to lie down and take aim. It then rose suddenly and gave the brig, which was as chubby as a cherub, such a mighty slap on the port cheek that she quivered in every timber. And high over the railing, far in upon the deck, dashed the cold salt spray. The captain had scarcely time to duck his head below the companion. Ah, how refreshing it was! It exhilarated both old and young. They had not had a taste of the cold sea water for a long time, and with one voice the whole crew broke into a lusty hurrah! But at this moment the steersman's stentorian voice rang out, "Hard to leeward!" The brig luffed up close to the wind, the sails flapped so violently that the rigging shook, and now followed in rapid succession, even quicker than before, orders to anchor. "Let fall the port anchor! Let go the starboard one, too!" Plump fell the one, plump went the other. The old chains rattled out, and a little red cloud of rust rose up on either side of the bowsprit. The men, accustomed to obey, worked rapidly without thinking why, and the brig soon rode pretty quietly at her two anchors. But now, after the work was finished, no one could conceal his astonishment at this sudden anchoring just off the coast among the islets and skerries. And still more extraordinary seemed the behaviour of those in command, for they both stood right forward, with their backs to the weather, leaning over the railing and staring at the port bow. Some had even thought they had heard the captain cry, "To the pumps, men," but this point was never cleared up. "What the devil can they be doing forward?" said the rash young man. "They think we struck a reef when we shipped the big sea," whispered the cabin boy. "Hold your jaw, boy," said the boatswain. All the same, the cabin boy's words passed from mouth to mouth. A little chuckle was heard here and there. The men's faces became more and more ludicrously uneasy, and their suppressed laughter was on the point of bursting forth. Then the steersman was seen to nudge the skipper in the side. "Yes, but then you must whisper to me," said the latter. The steersman nodded, and then the skipper turned to the crew and solemnly spoke as follows. "Yes, this time, fortunately, everything went well, but now I hope that each of you will have learned how dangerous it is to lend an ear to these juvenile agitators who can never be quiet and let evolution, as the steersman says, pursue its natural course. I yielded to your wishes this time, it is true, but not because I approved of your insane rashness. It is simply that I might convince you by the logic of events. And see, how did things go? Certainly we have, as by a miracle, been spared the worst. But now we lie here, outside of our safe haven, our old anchorage, which we have forsaken to be tossed about on the turbulent waters of the unknown and the untried. But believe me, henceforth you will find both our excellent steersman and your captain at our post, guarding against such crude, immature projects. And if things go badly with us in days to come, you must all remember that it is entirely your own fault. We wash our hands of the matter." Thereupon he strode through the men, who respectfully fell back to let him pass. The steersman, who had really whispered, dried his eyes and followed. They both disappeared in the cabin. There was much strife in the forecastle that day, and it grew even worse after. The brig's happy days were all over. Dissension and discontent, suspicion and obstinacy converted the narrow limits of the forecastle into a veritable hell. Only the skipper and the steersman seemed to thrive well under all this. The general dissatisfaction did not affect them, for they, of course, were not to blame. None thought of any change. The crew had done what they could, and the skipper on his part had also been accommodating. Now they might keep their minds at rest. The brig lay in a dangerous place, but now she would have to lie, and there she lies to this day.

You have just heard A Tale of the Sea by Alexander Kielland, one of the most famous Norwegian realist writers of the 19th century. The reader was Michael Henroquin. This is historyradio.org, a free radio stream promoting knowledge of literature and history.

0: In 2021, Gerald Haslam, an award-winning regional writer from California, passed away. Before he died, he made a few recordings of his stories available through the California Revealed Archive, for free use. This is his 1989 story, Tarzan's House, read by the writer himself.
1: You younger folks here don't remember when there was a great green belt forest between Oildale and Bakersfield and hanging vine like a jungle. Hard to imagine, but there's some of the peer who do remember that. This is a story called Tarzan's House.

0: Maybe it wasn't a real desert, the kind with sand dunes and Arabs and camels, but it was brown and dry, almost toasted, and there weren't any trees at all except in people's yards. That's why even the idea of a jungle around here seems so strange. But Gary, my older brother, he told me about this place called Tarzan's House. He said it was one, a real jungle, all green and tangled, and that he went there sometimes with other big kids. I thought he was teasing me. That day, though, Gary loaded me onto his bicycle's handlebar and pedaled out Chester Avenue past Stander School to Decatur Street, then over the canal bridge and onto a dirt track that skirted an oil refinery. We pedaled past horse pastures and finally some scrawny trees where a few cattle tried to find shade. There were lots of ground squirrels there, too, scrambling in every direction ahead of us, like little beige darts. It seemed like a long, long way, bouncing on that hard handlebar. But Gary still didn't stop. He kept pedaling as the wave and the last corrals toward where a dark line of the Kern River swung underneath big scorched bluffs. They looked scary, and my brother told me that there were caves up on those waterless slopes where robbers and bats lived. Once, a long time ago, when my daddy was still living with us, he drove me up there, and I walked with him through dry tumbleweeds and short, crisp weeds that looked like burr haircuts. I saw where the river wound around below like a giant snake, and I remember that when we were up there, he asked me that funny question. "Listen, Marlies, does a man come visit Mommy when I'm at work?
1: "A man?
0: "When I'm at work."
1: "No, Daddy."
0: "Okay," he said. There was a big green strip of trees all along the river underneath us, but beyond it, the round hills where my daddy worked didn't have any green at all, just lots of oil derricks sticking up and a few shiny tanks. The day was real hot and everything over there seemed like it was swerving, like water was running in front of her.
1: "Why are those hills all wet?" I asked.
2: "Heat wave," Daddy grunted.
1: "Heat wave? At me?"
2: "It don't wave at you, honey. It don't wave at no one. It just, well, waves is all."
0: "Oh," I said. Off to one side, a heavy cloud of black smoke was swirling up real slow like an octopus ink I saw one time in a mooder.
1: "What's that, Daddy?" I asked.
0: "What's what? Oh, they're burning an oil sun, honey," my daddy explained.
3: "You sure no man comes to visit her?"
0: "Yes," I said, uncertain what an oil sump was. Not too far from where that smoke was rising, I saw red brick buildings of Standard School.
2: "That's where I go," I told him.
0: "Good," he replied. "You study hard." Then we drove home. Before that year, we'd lived in a trailer house and moved all the time so my daddy could find work. But by then, we'd been in Oildale the longest of all, and not in a trailer house. I had a real house, just like other kids did, in my own school where I knew the other kids' names and they knew mine. But I didn't have my daddy anymore. He and the trailer were gone. Anyway, those big brown bluffs loomed ahead of us as Gary pedaled over the dusty trail. And close in front I could see bushes and trees, real big ones, tall and green, not like the stubby sticks in town. The closer we got, the darker that forest looked until we slipped into it and the temperature dove.
1: "Gary, it's really real," I gasped. "Just wait," he said.
0: He kept pumping the bounced farther into the woods, cooler and denser, like green walls on both sides of us, with vines dangling from the tall towers, with birds splitting all around and little side paths that looked like tunnels in the bushes. Finally, we reached this big clearing where the sun lit everything up, grass and wildflowers, even a sheet of flat water that's barely moved. "It was a little side channel of the river," Gary said. "There were big, giant trees all around with long green vines hanging down. I couldn't even see the main river at all from there."
1: "This is Tarzan's house," my brother said, "and I really could imagine a crocodile sliding into that water."
2: "It's Nido," I told him.
0: Just then, leaves rattled behind us and I jumped. Turning, I saw a large brown man lunge out of the wood, then another one followed him. They looked like the dark people in Tarzan movie. My eyes fled to Gary's.
2: "Hi," I called my brother, and both men smiled. Each carried a stool, a bag, and a long bamboo pole.
0: "How you children's today?" said the one that had white hair. The men put down their stools and bags, then stood for a moment holding their long, skinny pole. I stared at them because I'd never seen people like them before, not in real life anyway.
2: "You be careful, sugar," the white-haired man said to me. "That water dangerous.
0: Don't you be falling in her." "I'll watch her," Gary said.
1: I'm going to leave my bike and show my little sister some secret trail. You children go ahead, the man smiled. We'll watch your bike.
0: As soon as he led me into a leafy tunnel, I asked my brother, why are those men so brown? Are they natives?
1: Derry hesitated, then said, I don't know.
2: He shook his head. Anyway, he said, they come here to fish. I've seen them before.
0: Like natives?
2: Just like them, he grinned. You ask some dumb stuff.
0: Are they nice?
2: He stopped. Sure. Everything's nice at Tarzan's house. Come on. My brother led me through green passage after green passage. At one place, we stepped onto a soft bay, and the Kern River's main channel hissed past.
1: I was scared and grabbed his hand because Mama had told me all about children who drowned in it.
0: The brown man says there's real quicksand in there, but it's okay, Gary added. I won't let you fall in.
1: Then he led me back to the safety of the jungle. When we said goodbye to the fishermen and left the cover of those trees on our way home, everything seemed hotter than I could ever remember. And those swerving hills with their oil derricks looked like the worst desert in the whole world. We left the last bushes and pretty soon scrambling ground squirrel gave way to lizards. The only trees left were snags where cows clustered. Jolting home, I wondered if what we'd seen had been real at all. Just as we rode up to the house that day, Mr. Carlton, the man who'd begun to call on Mama, was driving away, and she stood there waving at him in her blue and white waitress dress, looking real pretty.
0: I was so proud of her net uniform, and I wanted one for myself when I grew up. Hi, Mama, I called. Where have you two been?
1: Yeri took me to Tarzan's house.
0: He took you where?
1: I showed her the woods, Mama.
0: Not to the river, I hope.
1: I just showed her the woods, Mama.
0: That next day, my daddy visited. He drove up in the old car we'd always had, but when he got out, he had on a brand new Hawaiian shirt and a pair of those Neato sunglasses like pilots wear, the clean jeans and brand new boots. He looked like a movie star. Mama waited on the porch with Gary and me in front of her, and Daddy, he kind of leaned on that car for a minute like he was posing, a cigarette hanging from his mouth. Then he said, hello, Marie.
4: Hello, Frank.
0: Hello, kids. No kiss for your old dad?
1: Give your father a kiss, urged Mama. So I walked to the car and gave him one. He smelled like the aftershave my brother had given him for Christmas.
0: Yeri, who was 12, waited till I was finished, and he thrust his hand forward. Well, aren't you the little man now? My daddy grinned, and he shook Yeri's hand.
1: Then my father turned to Mama, and he stopped smiling. I'd like to talk to you, Marie, privately, before I take the kids for a ride. Can I come on in?
0: We can talk on the porch. You take Marlise around the back, please. My brother escorted me to the clothesline behind the house, found an old tennis ball, and began underhanding it to me. It was fun, especially when it bounced off a rock and I had to chase it.
1: Then we began to hear their voices, Mama's and my daddy's, louder and louder, just like we had before my daddy moved away. I won't have that, Carlton guy.
0: None of your business. I pay for it, another guy gets it. Foul mouth. No respectable parent.
1: No decent husband. My lawyer will get. No judge will grab. You always were a.
0: Then my daddy, his face purple, was around the house, grabbing my arm and Gary, pulling us toward the car. Mama was behind him, warning, you get them home on time today, Frank, or I'm going to report you. Come on. He jerked us to the car and stopped before he opened the door. Where's my glasses? He demanded. Then he let us go and search the porch. Then he returned.
1: Will you pick up my glasses?
0: No, sir, Yeri replied. I shook my head. You sure? I just had them. What are you grinning about? He asked Yeri.
1: I'm not.
0: Yes, you are. I see your stupid face and you're grinning. You hooked him, didn't you? He stood directly in front of my brother.
1: No, Yeri backed up a step.
0: Yes, you did. What are you going to do? Give him to Mama's boyfriend? Give him to Mr. Carlton? You like him better, too?
1: No, my brother didn't finish because my daddy smacked him hard on the face and knocked him to the dirt. I got scared, ran toward Mama, turning once and seeing my daddy pick Gary up and then hit him again, bloody his mouth.
0: Ball, you little son of a bitch, my dad was demanding. You're not the man of this house yet. Ball, damn it.
1: And he hit him again. Ball.
0: Then he hit him and Gary wouldn't cry. I call the sheriff, Frank, Mama shouted as she rushed out of the house and scooped me up and hurried toward her son. My daddy stared for a second, looked at his own hands, then climbed into the car and roared away.
1: Gary sat bloody but dry-eyed on the ground that was our small yard. Neighbors were already gathered.
5: The poor boy. What happened?
1: When the doctor finished and the deputy sheriffs were through talking to him, Gary was put to bed, and Mama stayed home from work. I heard her on the telephone talking to Grandma, so I went to our room and found Gary dressing. "What are you doing?" I asked. He talked funny like he had cotton in his mouth when he said, "I'm going to go to Tarzan's house." "What for?" "I'm going to stay there. I'm going to live there from now on."
4: "But why?"
1: I felt my face warm suddenly. I didn't want my brother to go away. He just shook his head.
4: "Can I come with you?"
1: "No one can." I couldn't keep from crying.
4: "But why?" I sobbed.
1: "Marlies, he looked at me with swollen eyes and gave in. "Okay. Come on, but hurry before Mama's off the boat." We slipped out the back and climbed on my brother's bicycle and retraced the route we'd taken the day before. When we reached the place where the cattle lounged under those bear snags, Gary stopped and looked back, but he kept pumping hard. Then he began pumping hard toward the jungle. The track curved into bushes and squirrels flashed away in front of us. All but one. Ahead, we both noticed a small squirrel unmoving as we approached. When we were right next to it, the little head turned and it made a scared sound.
5: Cheep, cheep, cheep, cheep.
1: But only its front stirred. The rear legs were spread flat in opposite directions and motionless. Gary stopped the bike and jumped off. The squirrel cried again and pulled frantically with its front legs, dragging its hind end in a circle. "It's just a baby," I said. "Yeah," Gary's voice sounded sad. "What's wrong with it?" "I don't know, but it's hurt." I tried to reach down and pet it, but it cried and tried to struggle to escape and stop, and suddenly its eyes half closed and it seems to just lie there, panting. "It's hurt real bad, I think," my brother said. Then he didn't say anything for a long time. He just stood there looking at it.
4: "Can't we help it?" I asked. "Can't we take it to the doctor?"
1: My brother didn't reply. He just kept watching that little squirrel panting with his eyes almost closed.
4: "Gary?"
1: "It's going to die, Marley."
4: "No, no, it's not," I countered. "No, it's not."
1: "I didn't want it to." "It's going to die and it's hurt real bad right now," he said.
4: "No, Gary," I pleaded. "It's not going to die."
1: "We've got to help it." His eyes had not left the little animal.
4: "We could go home and get it some medicine," I urged. "Mama's got some." "Look over there,"
1: he pointed toward the steam plume rising from the Golden Bear oil refinery. And when my eyes followed the line of his finger, he moved his leg fast and I heard a light thump. A little squirrel was spinning down the trail when I looked back. It stopped upside down and its legs were jerking, jerking. My brother rammed up to it and kicked its head again, sending it bouncing into the bushes.
4: "Gary, no," I cried. "Gary, don't. You'll hurt it. No, no."
1: He was ahead of me, running to where the squirrel landed. He stopped there, but did not kick again. When I arrived, the little animal was not moving, and its head was bloody and misshaped. I began to weep and turned toward my brother and tried to hit him and hurt him, to punish him. "No, Gary," I gasped. "No, no, Gary." But he didn't seem to hear me. Instead, he stood above the dead squirrel, and his shoulders began to surge. His face suddenly slicked with tears, and his head fell to his chest as though it had lost connection with his body. He started sobbing, and that really scared him, so I touched his arm. "Gary." After a while, he looked up, his face all red and wet, and he gazed for a minute ahead toward Tarzan's house. Then he turned for a minute, walked back to his bike. "Let's go home," he said.

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In an age so distant that the precise period is unknown, a chieftain named O'Donoghue ruled over the country which surrounds the romantic Lough Lean, now called the Lake of Killarney. Wisdom, beneficence, and justice distinguished his reign, and the prosperity and happiness of his subjects were their natural results. He is said to have been as renowned for his warlike exploits as for his pacific virtues. And as a proof that his domestic administration was not the less rigorous because it was mild, a rocky island is pointed out to strangers called O'Donoghue's Prison, in which this prince once confined his own son for some act of disorder and disobedience. His end, for it cannot correctly be called his death, was singular and mysterious. At one of those splendid feasts for which his court was celebrated, surrounded by the most distinguished of his subjects, he was engaged in a prophetic relation of the events which were to happen in ages yet to come. His auditors listened, now rapt in wonder, now fired with indignation, burning with shame, or melted into sorrow as he faithfully detailed the heroism, the injuries, the crimes, and the miseries of their descendants. In the midst of his predictions, he rose slowly from his seat, advanced with a solemn, measured, and majestic tread to the shore of the lake, and walked forward composedly upon its unyielding surface. When he had nearly reached the centre, he paused for a moment, then, turning slowly round, looked toward his friends, and waving his arms to them with the cheerful air of one taking a short farewell, disappeared from their view. The memory of the good O'Donoghue has been cherished by successive generations with affectionate reverence, and it is believed that at sunrise, on every May Day morning, the anniversary of his departure, he revisits his ancient domains. A favoured few only are in general permitted to see him, and this distinction is always an omen of good fortune to the beholders. When it is granted to many, it is a sure token of an abundant harvest, a blessing, the want of which during this prince's reign was never felt by his people. Some years have elapsed since the last appearance of O'Donoghue. The April of that year had been remarkably wild and stormy, but on May morning the fury of the element had altogether subsided. The air was hushed and still, and the sky which was reflected in the serene lake resembled a beautiful but deceitful countenance, whose smiles, after the most tempestuous emotions, tempt the stranger to believe that it belongs to a soul which no passion has ever ruffled. The first beams of the rising sun were just gilding the lofty summit of Glenaa, when the waters near the eastern shore of the lake became suddenly and violently agitated, though all the rest of its surface lay smooth and still as a tomb of polished marble. The next morning a foaming wave darted forward, and like a proud high-crested warhorse exulting in his strength, rushed across the lake toward Toomey's Mountain. Behind this wave appeared a stately warrior fully armed, mounted upon a milk-white steed. His snowy plume waved gracefully from a helmet of polished steel, and at his back fluttered a light blue scarf. The horse, apparently exulting in his noble burden, sprung after the wave along the water, which bore him up like firm earth, while showers of spray that glittered brightly in the morning sun were dashed up at every bound. The warrior was O'Donoghue. He was followed by numberless youths and maidens, who moved lightly and unconstrained over the watery plain, as the moonlight fairies glide through the fields of air. They were linked together by garlands of delicious spring flowers, and they timed their movements to strains of enchanting melody. When O'Donoghue had nearly reached the western side of the lake, he suddenly turned his steed and directed his course along the wood-fringed shore of Glenaa. Preceded by the huge wave that curled and foamed up as high as the horse's neck, whose fiery nostrils snorted above it, the long train of attendants followed with playful deviations the track of their leader and moved on with unabated fleetness to their celestial music, till gradually, as they entered the narrow strait between Glenaa and Dinas, they became involved in the mists,
which still partially floated over the lakes and faded from the view of the wondering beholders, but the sound of their music still fell upon the ear, and Echo, catching up the harmonious strains, fondly repeated and prolonged them in soft and softer tones till the last faint repetition died away and the hearers awoke as from a dream of bliss.

HistoryRadio.org now takes you to the time of the French Revolution, in A Tale of Two Cities, by Charles Dickens. This is the Mercury Theatre version, from 1938.

Columbia Network takes pride in presenting Orson Welles and the Mercury Theater on the air in the third broadcast of a unique new series dramatizing famous narratives by great authors. This is the first time that a complete theatrical producing company has been brought to radio, and the Columbia Network again welcomes Mr. Welles and his associates to its own stations and to the stations of the Canadian Broadcasting Corporation coast to coast. 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A Tale of Two Cities.

0: Paris, 1767. I, Alexander Manette, unfortunate physician, write this melancholy paper in my doleful cell in the Bastille. Hope has quite departed from my breast. I write these words with a rusty iron point, dipped in scrapings of soot and charcoal from the chimney, mixed with blood. One cloudy night, 10 years ago, I was walking along the quay by the river.
1: Dr. Manette.
0: That is my name.
1: Dr. Manette, formerly of Beauvais.
0: I am that Dr. Manette.
1: Will you please to enter the carriage, Dr. Manette?
0: Gentlemen, pardon me, but I usually inquire who does me the honor to seek my assistance.
1: Doctor, your clients are people of condition enough. Will you please to enter the carriage?
0: They were armed and I was not. I got in silence. We left the streets behind, through the north barrier, onto a country road, and presently stopped at a solitary house. I saw that the two men were brothers. In an upper room, I found a patient in a high fever of the brain lying on a bed. She was a woman of great beauty and young, certainly not past 20. Her hair was torn and ragged, and her arms were bound to her side.
2: My husband, my father, my brother. One, two, three.
0: How long has she lasted?
3: Since about this hour last night.
0: She has a husband, a father, and a brother?
3: A brother.
0: You are not her brother?
3: I am not.
2: My brother. One, two, three. Four, five.
3: There is another patient.
1: You had better see. Come.
2: Seven, eight,
0: nine. In a back room on some hay on the ground lay a handsome boy of not more than 17. His wound was a sword thrust, received from 20 to 24 hours before. He was dying fast. How was this done, monsieur?
1: Crazed young common dog, a peasant, forced my brother to draw on him, and has fallen by my brother's sword, almost like a gentleman.
0: The boy's eyes moved slowly towards me.
4: Have you seen her, doctor?
0: I have seen her.
4: She is my sister, doctor. She was a good girl, married to a good young man, too. One of his tenants. We are all tenants of his, but the Marquis of Saint-Amphrement saw her, and what do you think they did? He and his brother. You know, doctor, it is among the rights of these nobles to harness us common dogs to carts and drive us. They so harnessed my sister's husband and drove him all day, and all night kept him on the grounds in the unwholesome nights, quieting the frogs so that their noble sleep might not be disturbed. And then back in the harness in the day. Taken out of harness one day at noon to feed, if he could find food, he sobbed 12 times. Once for every stroke of the bell, and died on her bosom. Then, when her husband was dead, that man took her away. I saw her pass on the road. I tracked him here, and last night I climbed in. A common dog, but a sword in my hand. I made him draw and fight with me. Common dog though I am. Where is he?
0: He is not here.
4: Marquis of Saint-Amphrement. In the days when all these things are to be answered for, I summon you and yours to the last of your bad race to answer for them. I mark this cross of blood upon you as a sign that I do it.
0: He put his hand to the wound in his breast and with his forefinger drew a cross in the air. He stood for an instant with a finger yet raised, and as it dropped, he dropped with it. And I laid him down, dead.
2: My husband, my father...
0: I returned to the bedside of the girl. The sound of her voice never ceased. She lingered on for a week. Then, on the 8th day...
1: Last year's dead?
0: She is dead.
1: I congratulate you, my brother.
0: 5 nights later, toward 9 o'clock, a man in a black dress rang at my gate, demanded to see me, and softly followed my servant, Ernest Defarge, upstairs. into the room where I sat with my young wife.
5: An urgent case, Doctor. Won't detain you long. I have a coach waiting.
0: When I was clear of the house, a black muffler was drawn tightly over my mouth from behind, and my arms were pinioned. The two brothers crossed the road from a dark corner and identified me. Not a word was spoken. That coach brought me here to the Bastille. It brought me to my grave. If it had pleased God to put it in the hard heart of either of the brothers, in all these frightful years, to grant me any tidings of my dearest wife and my child, so much as to let me know by a word whether they are alive or dead, I might have thought that he had not quite abandoned them. But now I believe that the mark of the Red Cross is fatal to them, and that they have no part in his mercies. And them, and their descendants, to the last of their race, I, Alexandre Manette, unhappy prisoner, do, this last night of the year 1767, in my unbearable agony, denounce them to heaven and to earth.

0: words are written in scrapings of soot mixed with blood on scraps of crumbling paper. There they lie hidden away in the solid stone, year after year. Now in the North Tower, cell number 105 is heard all day, a low hammering sound. The sound of an old man making shoes in the dark. One day, after 18 years, the sound stops. And for a while, North Tower cell number 105 is empty. My name is Jarvis Lorry. Most of the characters in this history are people whom I first encountered in the course of business on behalf of Tellson's Bank, London and Paris, of which I have been for many years a partner. This is a history of events that took place in London and across the Channel in France in the terrible years immediately preceding and during the Great French Revolution. 1785, the Dover Road.
1: What it come?
0: 1785, the Dover Road.
1: What o'clock do you make it, Joe?
2: 10 minutes good past 11.

0: Answer straight.
1: Yes, what is it? Does somebody want me?
2: Mr. Lurie!
1: What's the matter?
2: A dispatch sent after you from over yonder. Chelson and company.
1: He can come close, guard. There's nothing wrong.
3: My oath, there ain't. Hey, you! Come in at a foot pace. Let's have the dispatch. Here it is, Mr. Lurie.
1: Thank you. Guard, there's nothing to be afraid of. I belong to Telson's bank in London. I'm going to Paris on business. Now read this.
3: If so be as you're quick, sir.
1: Wait for Miss Manetta Dover. You see, guard, it's not long.
4: Messenger.
2: Yes, sir?
4: Take back my answer to London. Here it is. Recalled to life.
2: Recalled to life? Yes, Mr. Lurie.
4: Good night.
5: Tom.
3: Hello, Joe.
5: Did you hear that message?
3: I did, Joe.
5: What did you make of it, Tom?
3: Nothing at all, Joe.
5: Well, that's a coincidence, too. Well, that's just what I made of it myself.
6: This way to the galley packet. This way to the galley packet.
7: We sail with the tide, ladies and gentlemen. All aboard for Calais.
8: Glad to have you with us again, Mr. Lurie.
1: I'm expecting a young lady aboard, a Miss Manette. She may ask for Mr. Jarvis Lurie, or she may ask for a gentleman from Telson's bank. But when she comes, will you show her to my cabin?
8: Very good, sir.
7: We sail with the tide, ladies and gentlemen. All aboard for Calais!
1: Miss Manette? Sit down, if you please.
9: Thank you.
1: Miss Manette, it's very difficult to begin. Miss Manette, I'm a man of business. I have a business charge to acquit myself of. The story relates to one of our customers.
9: The story?
1: Yes. One of our customers, a French gentleman. A scientific gentleman, a doctor.
9: A doctor?
1: Miss Manette, if your father had not died when he did...
9: Oh.
1: Don't be frightened, miss. As I was saying, if Monsieur Manette had not died, if he had suddenly and silently disappeared... If he had been spirited away to some dreadful place, then the history of your father would have been the history of this unfortunate gentleman, the Doctor of Beauvais.
9: I entreat you to tell me more, sir.
1: I will. I'm going to. Can you bear it?
9: I can bear anything but this uncertainty.
1: Miss Manette, your father has been found in the house of an old servant in Paris. We're going there. He is alive. In the quarter of Saint Antoine, in a narrow, mean street full of offense and stench, peopled by rags and nightcaps and hunger, smelling of rags and nightcaps and hunger, we found the wine shop of Dr. Manette's old servant, Ernest Defarge. His wife sat in the shop behind the counter as we came in, a stout woman wrapped in fur. She was knitting.
10: Ernest Defarge?
11: That's me.
10: May we have a word with you?
11: Willingly, sir.
10: My name is Jarvis Lurie of London. This is Miss Manette.
11: Come with me, then. I'll take you to him. He's very high. It's a little difficult. Better to begin slowly.
9: Is he always alone, then?
11: Yes.
9: His own desire?
11: Of necessity.
9: He is greatly changed.
11: Changed?
1: The door's locked?
11: Yes.
1: You think it necessary to keep him locked
11: up? I think it necessary to turn the key.
1: Why?
11: Why? As he has lived so long locked up that he'd be frightened, rave, tear himself to pieces, die. His door was left open.
1: Is it possible?
11: Is it possible? Yes, it is possible in this fine world we live in. Not only possible, but done. Done, see, under that sky there every day. Will continue being done until the last of that accursed race has perished on the face of the earth.
1: Quiet. Let us go in.
9: I'm afraid of it.
1: Of it? What?
9: I mean of him, my father. Listen. What is that sound?
1: Faintly, through the dark, with his back toward the door... We saw a white-haired man sitting on a low bench, stooping forward. Very busy, making shoes.
9: Father.
11: Good day, Manette.

0: Still hard at work, I see.
1: Yes. Yes, I'm working.
0: I want to let in a little more light here. You can bear a little more?
1: Well, what did you say?
0: You can bear a little more light?
1: I must bear it. If you let it in.
0: You have a visitor, Manette.
1: What did you say?
0: Here is a visitor. Show him the shoe you're working at. Take it, monsieur. Now tell monsieur the maker's name.
1: I forget what it was you asked me.
0: The maker's name.
1: Did you ask me for my name?
0: Yes, I did.
1: 105 North Tower.
0: Is that all?
1: 105 North Tower.
2: At that moment, his eyes caught the skirt of Lucy's dress. He raised them and saw her face.
1: What is this? You're not the jailer's daughter?
3: No.
1: Who are you? Who are you?
2: She sat down on the bench beside him. Her golden hair, which she wore in long curls, had been hurriedly pushed aside and fell down over her neck. Advancing his hand, little by little, he took it up and looked at it.
1: It is the same. How can it be? When was it? She laid her head upon my shoulder that night when I was summoned out. She had a fear of my going. Or was this? Was it you? Was it you? No. No, you're too young. It can't be. Can't be. You're too young, too young, too
3: Father.
1: Young.
3: Father.
0: Mr. Lorry, Dr. Manette is, for all reasons, best out of Paris. Best out of France.
2: The next morning, we left for London. As we drove off, we left Monsieur and Madame Defarge standing on the doorstep looking after us. There was that same look of secret, dangerous anger in their faces that I had seen before. Madame Defarge was still knitting. The next night we were in Calais. There we boarded the packet and after a rough voyage reached England in safety. I was to be reminded of that voyage. 5 years later, a trial was held at the Old Bailey at which I was summoned to appear in company with Miss Lucy Manette and Dr. Alexander Manette, all three of us, as witnesses for the Crown.
4: His Lordship, the judge!
5: Come in now.
6: The treason case.
5: The quartering one.
6: He'll be drawn on an early will, he'll be off egg. Then he'll be taken down and sliced before his own face. Then his head will be chopped off, he'll be cut in quarters. That's the sentence.
5: If he's found guilty, you mean?
6: Oh, they'll find him guilty. Don't be afraid of that.
2: The prisoner was brought in. A young gentleman of about 25, well-grown and well-looking. He was very pale. For a moment, his eyes turned to where we sat. Then the indictment was read.
4: Charles Darnay, you're a false traitor to our serene, illustrious, excellent prince, our lord the king, by reason of your having on divers occasions, by divers means and ways, assisted Louis the French king in his wars against our serene, illustrious, excellent prince, King George, that is to say, by coming and going between the dominions of our said serene, illustrious, excellent prince, knows the said French Louis, and wickedly, falsely, traitorously.
7: Prisoner, you plead guilty or not guilty?
8: Not guilty.
9: I shall now prove, my lord, to the satisfaction of yourself and this jury, that the prisoner Charles Darnay, though young in years, is old in these treasonable practices, which today claim forfeit of his life. That this correspondence with our national enemy is not a correspondence of today, nor of yesterday, nor even of last year or the year before that. That as long as 5 years ago...
7: First witness to the Crown, Mr. Jarvis Lorry.
10: Jarvis Lorry?
9: Mr. Lorry. Are you a partner of Telson's Bank?
10: I am.
9: On a certain night in November, 1775, did business occasion you to travel between Calais and Dover by the packet ship?
10: It did.
9: Mr. Lorry, look upon the prisoner. Have you seen him to your certain knowledge before?
10: I have.
9: When?
10: At Calais that night, the prisoner came aboard the packet and made the voyage with me.
9: At what hour did he come aboard?
10: A little after midnight.
9: In the dead of night, eh? Were you traveling alone, Mr. Lorry, or with any companion?
10: With two companions, a gentleman and a lady. They're here.
9: They're here!
3: Miss Manette!
9: Look upon the prisoner, Charles Darnay. Miss Manette, have you seen the prisoner before?
11: Yes, sir.
9: Where?
11: On board the packet ship just referred to, sir.
9: You are the young lady just referred to?
11: Most unhappily, I am.
7: Answer the questions put to you.
9: Miss Manette, had you any conversation with the prisoner?
11: Yes, sir.
9: Recall it.
11: When the gentleman came aboard...
7: You mean the prisoner?
11: Yes, my lord.
7: Then say the prisoner.
11: When the prisoner came on board...
9: Did he come on board alone?
11: No.
9: How many were with him?
11: One, a French gentleman.
9: Did they confer together?
11: Yes, they seemed angry. I thought I heard the prisoner say, there is a curse on our house. You have brought a curse on our house.
9: Miss Manette, the court is not interested in what you think you overheard. What conversation did you have with the prisoner?
11: Soon after we started, he noticed that my father was very tired and in a very weak state of health. The prisoner was very kind and useful to my father. I hope I may not repay him by doing him harm today.
9: The prisoner's conversation, Miss Manette. What did the prisoner say to you?
11: He told me that he was traveling on business of a delicate and difficult nature, which might get people into trouble, and that he was therefore traveling under an assumed name. He said that in England, my father...
4: Dr. Alexander Manette!
9: Look upon the prisoner.
2: As the old man looked at Darnay, his face for an instant became frozen, as it were. It was a curious look, very intent, deepening into a frown of dislike and distrust, not even unmixed with fear. It passed so quickly that few could have noticed it.
9: Dr. Manette, have you ever seen this prisoner before?
1: Once. Once when he called on us at my lodgings some 3 years ago.
9: Can you identify him as your fellow passenger aboard the packet ship or recall his conversation with your daughter?
1: Sir, I can do neither.
9: Is there any particular and special reason for your being unable to do either?
1: There is.
9: Has it been your misfortune to undergo a long imprisonment without trial in your native country, Dr. Manette?
1: A long imprisonment?
9: Were you newly released on that occasion?
1: They tell me so.
9: Have you no remembrance of the occasion?
1: None. My mind is a blank. From some time, I cannot even say what time, when I was employed making shoes. That was in my captivity to... Excuse me, sir, to the time when I found myself living in London with my dear daughter here. I have no remembrance, no remembrance.
4: Next witness!
2: Now things began to look black for the prisoner. The prosecution held that previous to that Friday night in November 5 years ago, Charles Darnay had visited a dockyard town on the south coast of England and there collected information which he later delivered to the French authorities in Calais. In proof of this, the star witness, who had every appearance of being himself a paid spy, now took the stand and identified Charles Darnay as having been at the precise time required in the coffee room of a hotel in that dockyard town, waiting for another person. On this point, counsel for the prisoner tried in vain to shake him.
12: And that is the only time you ever saw this prisoner?
5: Yes, Your Honor.
12: You never saw him before or since?
5: No, Your Honor. No.
2: Now, a curious thing happened. A gentleman who had been sitting off by himself all this time, staring up at the ceiling of the court, suddenly came to life, removed his wig, wrote a word or two on a little piece of paper, and tossed it to the prisoner's counsel, who opened it, and then looked with great attention and curiosity at the prisoner.
12: You say again you are quite sure that it was the prisoner.
5: Oh, quite sure, Your Honor.
12: Did you ever see anybody very like the prisoner?
5: Oh, no, Your Honor.
12: Do you think there could be anybody so like the prisoner that you could be mistaken?
5: Oh, no, Your Honor.
12: But if there were, you would then admit that you might have been mistaken.
5: Huh? Oh, yes, Your Honor.
12: Very well. Look upon Mr. Sidney Carton, my learned friend there, without his wig, and then look well upon the prisoner. How say you? Are they not very like each other?
5: Gore, like as two peas in a pod. Two peas. It ain't natural.
7: Gentlemen of the jury, do you find the prisoner Charles Darnay guilty or not guilty?
9: Not guilty.
13: Order, order. Order in the court.
14: Order in the court. Can't you behave yourself?
2: The lights were nearly all out in the passages as I left the court with the prisoner, Charles Darnay. There, leaning against the wall in the dark, stood Sidney Carton. There was wine on his breath.
1: So, oh, Mr. Lorry, men of business may speak to Mr. Darnay now.
2: Sir, we men of business are not free.
1: I know. Don't be upset, Mr. Lorry. You're as good as another, I have no doubt. Better, I dare say.
2: Indeed, sir. I really don't know what you have to do with the matter. If you'll excuse me for saying so, I really don't know that it's any of your business, Mr. Carton.
1: Business? Bless you, I have no business.
2: It's a pity you haven't, sir.
1: I think so, too.
2: If you had, perhaps you would attend to it.
1: Lord love you, no. I shouldn't.
2: Mr. Darnay, good night. God bless you, my boy. I hope you've been this day preserved for a prosperous and happy life.
15: Thank you, sir. Good night.
9: Good night, my boy.
1: Good night. Mr. Darnay.
15: Yes?
1: Mr. Darnay, this is a strange chance that throws you and me together. It must be a strange night to you, standing alone here with your counterpart on these street stones.
15: I hardly seem yet to belong to this world again. I feel quite faint.
1: Then why the devil don't you dine? Let me show you the nearest tavern to dine well at. Come on. Now, Mr. Darnay, now that you've eaten, do you feel that you belong to this terrestrial scheme again? It must be an immense satisfaction for you. Waiter! Another bottle of wine. To me, the greatest desire I have is to forget that I belong to it. There's no good in it for me, except wine like this. Nor I for it. So we're not much alike in that particular, Mr. Darnay. Indeed, I begin to think we're not much alike in any particular. You and I. Except that we look alike. Now your dinner's done, why don't you call a health, Mr. Darnay? Why don't you give your toast?
15: Why, what health? What toast?
1: Why, it's on the tip of your tongue. It ought to be, it must be. I swear it's there.
15: Well, Miss Manette, then.
1: Miss Manette, then. Miss Manette, that's a fair young lady to hand to a coach in the dark, Mr. Darnay.
15: Yes.
1: That's a fair young lady to be pitied by and wept for by. Huh? How's it feel? Is it worth being tried for one's life to be the object of such sympathy and compassion, Mr. Darnay?
15: Mr. Carton, you saved my life today. I have not thanked you.
1: I neither want any thanks or merit any. It was nothing to do in the first place, and I don't know why I did it in the second. Mr. Darnay, let me ask you a question.
15: Willingly.
1: Do you think I particularly like you?
15: Really, Mr. Carton, I have not asked myself the question.
1: But ask yourself the question now.
15: You have acted as if you do, but I don't think you do.
1: I don't think I do.
15: Nevertheless, there is nothing in that, I hope, Mr. Carton, to prevent my calling the reckoning and our parting without ill blood on either side.
1: Oh, nothing in life. You pay the whole reckoning, Mr. Darnay. Then, bring me another pint of this same wine drawer and come and wake me at 10. Last word, Mr. Darnay. You think I'm drunk?
15: I think you have been drinking, Mr. Carton.
1: Think you know I've been drinking?
15: Since I must say so, yes, I know it.
1: Then you shall likewise know why. I am a disappointed drudge, sir. I care for no man on earth, and no man on earth cares for me.
15: That is very much to be regretted, Mr. Carton. You might have used your talents better.
1: Maybe so, Mr. Darnay. Maybe so, maybe not. But don't let your sober face elate you, however. You don't know what it may come to. Good night, Mr. Darnay. Drawer! Drawer! Where's that bottle of wine?

0: 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We pause a moment now for station identification. This is the Columbia Broadcasting System. The Columbia Network is presenting A Tale of Two Cities, and the Mercury Theater resumes the story with Orson Welles as Dr. Manette and Sidney Carton.
1: The years passed. In the quarter of Saint Antoine, in the wine shop, in the narrow, mean streets, little groups of men gather to talk and scatter quickly when a stranger enters. Madame Defarge still works at her knitting.
2: You knit with great skill, Madame Defarge.
3: I am accustomed to it.
2: A pretty pattern.
3: You think so?
2: Strange, too. It looks like many names knitted there. But that can't be.
3: No, that can't be.
2: May I ask what it's for?
3: Pastime?
2: Not for use.
3: That depends. I may find a use for it one day. Who knows? If I do, well, I'll use it.
2: Madame Defarge.
3: Yes?
2: I have news that may interest you. News from England. Dr. Manette.
3: Yes?
2: I perceive you know the name.
3: Yes.
2: His daughter, Miss Manette, is going to be married in England. There is a curious thing about this marriage.
3: Yes?
2: What it comes to is this. Miss Manette, daughter of Dr. Alexander Manette, is going to marry the Marquis de Saint-Evremond.
3: Oh.
2: I perceive you know that name, too.
3: Yes.
2: In England, of course, he does not go under that name. He is called Mr. Charles Darnay. Mr. Charles Darnay.
3: Defarge.
1: Yes. What is it?
3: Is it true, do you think, what he said of Mademoiselle Manette?
1: If it is true, then when our day does come, I hope for her sake destiny will keep her husband out of France.
3: Her husband's destiny will take him where he is to go, and will lead him to the end that is to end him. That is all I know.
1: Madame Defarge sits there knitting names into a scarf. Noble names. Lausanne, Lombard, Guise, Saint-Evremond. Darkness is closing around. And then comes the ringing of the church bells. She sits knitting. Knitting. Another darkness is closing in, for the church bells will soon be melted into thunder cannon, when the drums shall be beating to drown a wretched voice. And Madame Defarge, at the foot of a structure yet unbuilt, will sit knitting, knitting, counting dropping heads. London, 1789. Never did I see two people more united than Dr. Manette and his daughter in the weeks before Lucy's marriage to Charles Darnay.
4: Are you happy, my dear father?
5: My child, I never thought I should live to know such happiness.
1: An occasional visitor to their house in Soho Square was Sidney Carton. He was not improved in habits, or in looks, or in manner. His air of debauchery was as if, even more pronounced, and it seemed to me that he was behaving with even less delicacy than usual when he presented himself one afternoon, only a few days before Lucy's marriage, and asked to see Miss Manette alone. He was shown upstairs.
5: Miss Manette, will you hear me?
4: Yes, Mr. Carton.
5: Miss Manette, I know very well that you can have no tenderness for me. I ask for none. I'm even thankful that it cannot be.
4: Without it, is there nothing I can do for you, Mr. Carton?
5: All you can ever do for me is done. I wish you to know that you're the last dream of my soul. In my degradation, I've not been so degraded, but at the sight of you with your father and of this house, the stirred old shadows that I thought had died out of me. A dream, or a dream that ends in nothing and leaves the sleeper where he lay down. But I wish you to know that you inspired it.
4: Will nothing of it remain?
5: No, Miss Manette. No. No, I shall never be better than I am. I'm like one who died young. All my life. Might have been. Don't be afraid. I'll never refer to this again, only... only in the hour of my death, I shall hold sacred this one good remembrance. That my last avowal of myself was made to you. And that my name and faults and miseries were gently carried in your heart. Do you believe this of me, Miss Manette?
4: I do.
5: And this, too, believe. For you and for any dear to you, I would do anything. Remember sometimes. Remember that there is a man who would give his life to keep a life you love beside you. Goodbye, Lucy. Goodbye.
6: Paris, 1789, July 14. In the quarter of San Antoine, something is happening. In the narrow, mean streets, smelling of rags and nightcaps and hunger, all-night crowds have been stirring. Soon after dawn, Madame Defarge puts down her knitting.
3: Defarge, at last it has come.
7: Yes, our day has come.
6: San Antoine this morning is a vast, dusky mass of scarecrows heaving to and fro, with gleams of light above the billowy heads, where steel blades and bayonets shine in sun. Now the mass begins to move.
7: Patriots and friends, we are ready. To the Bastille.
6: The living sea rises, wave on wave, depth on depth, overflowing the city. After 2 hours, a white flag from within the fortress. The sea rises wider and higher, over the lower drawbridge, past the massive stone outer walls, in among the eight great towers surrender.
8: The prisoners! The instruments of torture!
9: The prisoners!
8: The secret cells!
7: The North Tower. What is the meaning of 105 North Tower? Quick.
10: It is a cell, citizen.
7: Show it to me. There is something hidden there that I must find.
10: Pass this way, Citizen Defarge.
6: 3 years go by. The King of France and the Queen of France have paid with their lives for the suffering of the people. Day after day, fresh victims are driven through the streets of Paris to feed this new monster which lives on human blood, the guillotine. And at its foot, day after day, sit the women, knitting, knitting. London, 1792. The headquarters and the great gathering place of those who fled from France in those troubled years was Tellson's Bank.
11: Letter from Marquis de Saint-Aubin.
12: Here.
11: Vicomte de Lille. Vicomte de Lille.
13: Arrested at Calais. Executed.
11: Baron de Neuville.
13: Arrested. Executed.
11: Marquis de Saint-Evremont. Marquis de Saint-Evremont.
13: Here.
11: Mr. Darnay.
13: I'll take it.
6: Charles Darnay. I didn't know that you were familiar with...
13: I'll take charge of the letter, Mr. Lorry.
6: You know where to deliver it?
13: I do. If there's any answer, I'll let you know. Monsieur, heretofore the Marquis Charles de Saint-Evremond, I have been seized and brought to Paris. The crime for which I am to lose my life is, they tell me, treason against the majesty of the people, in that I have acted against them for an emigrant. You are that emigrant. It is in vain that I tell them that even before the confiscation of emigrant property, according to your commands, I had collected no rent and forced no taxes. Their only answer is that I have acted for an emigrant. Where is that emigrant? I beg you, Monsieur heretofore the Marquis, to come to my rescue and release me. I pray you, be true to me, your poor servant.
6: Yes, Danny?
13: I have the answer to that letter.
6: So soon?
13: It is to a prisoner in the La Force prison in Paris.
1: And what is the message?
2: Simply that he has received the letter and will come.
1: 3 days later, a few leagues out of Calais on the Paris road, Charles Darnay was arrested.
2: Citizen, I beg you to observe that I came here of my own free will in answer to that written appeal that lies before you. Is that not my right?
9: Right? Immigrants have no rights. You're consigned, Evremont, to the prison of La Conciergerie.
2: Just heaven, under what law? For what offense?
9: We have new laws, aristocrat, and new offenses since you were here.
1: News reached London through a secret agent of Tilson's bank that Charles Darnay was in prison in danger of death. 3 days later, we were in Paris. Lucy with her child and Dr. Manette.
12: Come in.
7: Good evening, citizen. Do you know me?
12: I've seen you somewhere.
7: Perhaps at my wine shop.
1: I noticed standing in the door a heavily built woman, silently knitting. Madame Defarge?
3: Yes.
7: That she may be able to recognize the faces and know the persons.
3: It is for their safety.
4: Mr. Lorry.
1: Lucy, this man has a letter for you from Charles.
4: Oh, thank you. Dearest, take courage. I am well and your father has influence around me. You cannot answer this. Kiss our child for me.
3: Is that his child?
1: Yes, madam. This is the prisoner's little child.
3: It is enough, my husband. I have seen them. We may go.
4: Oh, madame.
3: Yes, aristocrat.
4: Madame, you will be good to my husband. You will help him to see me to see him if you can.
3: What is it that your husband says in that little letter? Influence, no. He says something about influence.
4: He says...
3: Perhaps it will release him.
4: As a wife and a mother, I implore you to have pity on me. My husband is innocent.
3: The wives and mothers we have been used to see have not been greatly pitied. All our lives we have seen our women suffer. Poverty, hunger, thirst, sickness, misery.
7: We have seen nothing else.
3: We have borne this a long time. Is it likely the trouble of one wife and mother would be much to us now? Goodbye, aristocrat.
11: Call Donnie! Prisoner, is it true that you have lived many years in England?
2: That is true.
11: Then you are an immigrant?
2: No, citizen judge.
11: Prisoner, why did you return to France when you did?
2: I returned to France on the written entreaty of a French citizen to save a French citizen's life. Is that the action of a guilty man? Is that criminal in the eyes of the Republic?
11: Citizen Dr. Manette, take the stand. Dr. Manette, do you know this prisoner?
14: I do.
11: Where did you first make the prisoner's acquaintance?
14: In England, citizen judge, on my release from long imprisonment. This man is my first friend. For years he has lived in my house, always faithful and devoted to my daughter and myself in our exile. In all the years that I know this man, I, Dr. Manette, for 18 years, prisoner in the Bastille.
15: Enough! Live, Dr. Manette!
16: Citizens! Wait! This prisoner has been denounced for a crime against the Republic. Before this prisoner is released, I demand in the name of the Republic that this denunciation be read aloud.
17: Why waste time?
16: Charles Everyman, called Darnay. Suspected and denounced enemy of the Republic. Aristocrat. One of a family of tyrants. One of a race proscribed. Charles Everyman, called Darnay. In right of such proscription, doomed to die.
11: Was the accused denounced openly or secretly?
16: Openly, President.
11: By whom?
16: Three voices. First, Ernest Defarge, winebender, a son at one.
11: Good.
16: Second, Therese Defarge, his wife.
11: Good.
16: Third, Alexander Manette, physician.
14: President, I protest. This is a forgery and a fraud. The accused is the husband of my daughter. Who says that I denounce the husband of my child?
11: Citizen Manette, be still. If the Republic should demand of you the sacrifice of your child, you would have no duty but to sacrifice her. Be silent!
16: On the 14th of July, 1789, at the taking of the Bastille, a paper was found by Citizen Ernest Defarge, concealed between two stones in the chimney of a cell known as 105 North Tower. The writing is the writing of Dr. Manette. I, Alexander Manette, unfortunate physician, write this melancholy paper in my doleful cell in the Bastille. Hope is quite departed from my heart. To the last of their race, I, Alexander Manette, unhappy prisoner, do this last night of the year, 1767, in my unbearable agony, denounce to the times when all those things shall be answered for. I denounce them to heaven and earth. Death!
17: Death!

0: All day, tumbrils go through the street, feeding the guillotine. And at its foot, splashed with blood, sit the women knitting late into the night, counting dropping heads.
1: Don't be alarmed, Mr. Lorry. Don't be alarmed. I'm quite sober.
0: Sidney Carton.
1: Now, Mr. Lorry, listen carefully to what I have to say.
0: But Carton...
1: Don't waste time asking questions. First, Mr. Lorry, here is the certificate which enables me to pass out of the city. You see, Sidney Carton, an Englishman.
0: Yes?
1: Yes. Keep it for me until tomorrow. I have arranged to see Charles Darnay in prison in the morning, and I'd better not take it with me. Do you understand?
0: Why not?
1: I prefer not to do so. Now, take this paper. It's a certificate enabling Dr. Manette and his daughter and her child at any time to pass the barrier in the frontier, you see?
0: Yes, but there...
1: You can buy the means of traveling the coast as quickly as the journey can be made. You have money. Order your horses to be ready at 2 p.m. Well?
0: It shall be done.
1: Tell Lucy tonight, for the sake of her child and her father, tell her and press upon her the necessity of leaving Paris with them and with you at that hour. Tell her it was her husband's last wish. You think she'll consent?
0: I believe
1: Have all these arrangements made in the courtyard, and here, even to the taking of your own seat in the carriage, and then, the moment I come to you, take me in and drive me away. Do you understand that?
0: I understand that whatever happens, I am to wait for you.
1: You have my certificate in your hand with the rest. The instant my place is occupied, you start for England. Promise me solemnly that nothing will make you alter the course on which you now stand pledged to each other.
0: Nothing, Carton.
1: Remember these words tomorrow. Remember them. Change the course or delay for any reason, and no life can possibly be saved. Many lives dear to us must inevitably be sacrificed.
0: I will remember them. I hope to do my part faithfully.
1: Yes, yes. And I hope to do mine.
0: In the black prison of the conciergerie, the doomed of the day await their fate. They are 52. Even before their cells are quit of them, new occupants have been appointed. Before their blood runs into the blood spilled yesterday, the blood that is to mingle with theirs tomorrow is already set apart.
2: Is this the one?
3: Yes, this is the one. Go you in alone. I wait outside. Lose no time.
2: Good day, Mr. Darnay.
4: Carton.
2: Once more we meet.
4: Are you a prisoner, too?
2: No, I happen to be possessed of a power over one of your keepers here. I come from your wife, Darnay. I bring you a request from her.
4: What is it?
2: A most secret, earnest, pressing entreaty. You've no time to ask me why I bring it or what it means. I have no time to tell you. You must comply with it. Take off these boots you wear and draw on mine. Here's a chair. Now, hurry. Draw these boots of mine. Put your hands to them. Put your will to them. Quick.
4: Carton, there's no escaping from this place. It can never be done. You'll only die with me. It's madness.
2: It would be madness if I asked you to escape. But do I? Of course not. Take that cravat and this is mine.
4: Carton, it's madness. It can't be done. It never can be done. It has been attempted. It has always failed.
2: Do I ask you, dear Darnay, to pass the door? When I ask you that, then refuse me. There are pen and ink and paper on this table. Is your hand steady enough to write?
4: Why,
2: then
4: yes.
2: Write what I shall dictate. Quick, friend. Quick. Write exactly as I speak.
4: To whom do I address?
2: To no one.
4: Do I date?
2: No. Oh. If you remember the words that passed between us long ago, you will understand this when you see it. You do remember them, I know. It is not in your nature to forget them. Have you written forget them?
4: I have. Is that a weapon in your hand?
2: No, I'm not armed.
4: What is in your hand?
2: You shall know directly. Write on, but a few words more. I am thankful the time has come when I can prove them. That I do so is no subject for regret or grief.
4: What is that vapor?
2: Vapor?
4: Something in the air?
2: I'm conscious of nothing. Take up the pen and finish. Hurry, hurry. If it had been otherwise, I should have had so much the more to answer for. If it had been otherwise.
4: If it had been otherwise.
2: Darnay. Darnay. Good. Hey there! Quick! Come in. Let me change his coat. Now, call for help. Take me to the coach.
4: You?
2: Here, man with whom I've changed. You go out by the gate by which you brought me in.
4: Of course.
2: I was weak and faint, and you brought me in, and I'm fainter. Now you take me out. The parting has overcome us. Such things happen here often, too often. Quick, call for help!
4: You swear not to betray me.
2: Man, don't waste time taking yourself to the courtyard. You know him.
5: Place him yourself in the carriage, show him yourself to Mr. Lorry, and tell him to remember my words of last night and his promise of last night, and drive away.
4: Hurry!

0: Over there!
1: Who's inside? Papers? Alexandre Manette, physician, French. Lucy, his daughter, French. Lucy, wife of Evrémont. Is that right? Huh. Evrémont has an appointment elsewhere today, I believe. Lucy, their child, English. Sidney Carton, lawyer, English. English lawyer appears to be sleeping. Jarvis Lorry, banker, English. Go ahead, you can depart, citizens.

0: Call me. Evermore.
1: I'm ready.
2: Down, Evermore!
3: Down, Evermore!
2: Which is Evermore?
4: There at the back there, next to the girl.
3: Down, Evermore!
2: To the guillotine!
5: Citizen Evermont, do you remember me? I'm a poor little seamstress who was with you in the prison.
1: Huh? Oh, true, I forget. What were you accused for?
5: Plot. Is it likely? Who would think of plotting with a poor little weak creature like me? I'm not afraid to die, but I've done nothing. Citizen Evermore, will you let me hold your hand? I'm not afraid, but I'm little and weak. It will give me more courage.
1: Keep your eyes upon me, dear child. Keep your eyes on me. Mind nothing else.
5: I'll mind nothing while I hold your hand. I shall mind nothing when I let it go. But they are quick.
1: They'll be quick. Never fear.
2: 21! Hooray!
5: Is the moment come?
1: Yes.
5: May I kiss you now? I'm so afraid.
1: My child. Nothing to fear. I see these men around me. Long ranks of the new oppressors who've risen on the destruction of the old. Perishing by this same instrument of retribution. Before it shall cease out of its present use. I see the lies for which I lay down my life. Peaceful, useful, prosperous, and happy in that England which I shall see no more. You know, I see her father restored and faithful to all men in his healing office and at peace. I see her at this moment with a child upon her bosom who bears my name. And I hear her tell the child my story with a tender and a faltering voice.
0: Number 22.
1: Goodbye, little one.
5: Goodbye.
0: Number 23.
1: Right, citizen. It is a far, far better thing that I do than I've ever done. It is a far, far better rest that I go to than I have ever known.
2: Twenty-three!

0: Tonight, the Columbia Network has brought you Orson Welles and the Mercury Theater on the Air in A Tale of Two Cities by Charles Dickens. We now present the star and director of these broadcasts, who tonight played Dr. Manette and Sidney Carton, Orson Welles.
1: Ladies and gentlemen, I should like first to thank the actors of the Mercury Theater who played with us tonight. Among them were Martin Gable as Mr. Laurie, Ray Collins as the prosecutor, Edgar Berrier as Charles Darnay, Frank Reddick as Defarge, Eustace Wyatt as the clerk and the judge, Kenneth Delmar as the counselor for the defense, Betty Gard as Madame Defarge, Erskine Sanford as the president, Mary Taylor as Lucy Manette. And now good night, ladies and gentlemen. Until next Monday at the same time.

You have just heard A Tale of Two Cities by Charles Dickens. This was the Mercury Theatre version from 1938. 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

The sun rose over the African continent like a slow tide of fire, spilling across the Kalahari sands and the scrubless plains where the mirage lay so thick you could almost drink it. Behind the hills, the sky paled to ash, then to a pale blue canvas, streaked with the first eagles turning on the thermals. The land stretched away in every direction, baked and glittering, where the tracks of the early hunters had long since been erased by the wind, and the bones of dead oxen bleached beside the wagon trails. Time seemed to hang here, suspended between the raw brutality of the present and the legends of the past. The men who had crossed this emptiness with pistols and horses, trusting faith and luck to carry them to the goldfields and the rivers whose names had become myth. As the caravan moved forward, dust rising like the breath of the earth itself, the emptiness pressed in, immense and indifferent, a stage on which empires and men would rise and fall without witness, save the sky and the vultures circling high above. From Birds of Prey, 1976.

0: Wilbur Smith's historical fiction was dogged by controversies over racism, colonialism, and historical revisionism. He's remembered as a modern incarnation of H. Rider Haggard, and like him, he romanticized the many foreign intrusions into a dark continent. Smith spent his early years in the wild, untamed landscapes of northern Rhodesia, now Zambia. Born in Ndola and raised on his family's vast 25,000-acre cattle ranch along the Kafue River near Mazabuka, where endless forests, hills, and savanna stretched in every direction. Accompanied by the young black sons of the ranch workers, he ranged freely through the bush, hiking, hunting birds and small mammals, and living a boyhood steeped in raw physicality and frontier life. It was an unmistakably colonial and hyper-masculine world. His father, a metalworker and boxer-turned-rancher, was an unyielding man's man who scorned books, including his son's later novels. From him, Wilbur inherited toughness and self-reliance, as well as notions of imperial entitlement and colonial supremacy. His father saw writing as a sentimental waste of time, but his choir's mother reared him on knightly tales of escape and adventure and nurtured his imagination. But it was ranch life that shaped his later career, rugged action over intellect and white mastery of the African bush. Wilbur Smith shot his first lion at the age of 14. He eventually became an adventurer himself, not too different from his fictional mercenaries, flying his own plane to remote destinations and running his own wild game reserve. He remained slim and fit even into his 70s, with a fine face and a mischievous smile rarely captured in photographs. His debut novel, When the Lion Feeds, from 1964, launched both his career and the first major backlash. The story of twins Sean and Gary Courtney romanticized the Anglo-Zulu War and white settler life, but South Africa's Publication Control Board banned it for 11 years on grounds of dealing in an improper manner with promiscuity, passionate love scenes, sexual intercourse, obscene language, blasphemous language, sadism and cruelty. Court hearing during appeals descended into literary criticism, describing passages as in poor literary taste and calculated to incite lustful thoughts and sexual desire. Smith followed with The Sound of Thunder in 1966, advancing the Courtney twins through the Second Boer War. Both early Courtney novels were repeatedly attacked for glorifying European settlers and downplaying atrocities against indigenous populations. The Dark of the Sun from 1965 and Shout at the Devil from 1968 drew similar fire for reducing Africans to stereotypes and secondary characters and celebrating mercenary violence. The 1976 film adaptation of the latter, starring Roger Moore and Lee Marvin, fanned the flames considerably. Goldmine from 1970 and its 1974 film, Gold, faced condemnation for focusing on white protagonists in the apartheid-era mining industry while ignoring black labor exploitation. By the 1980s, Smith had launched the Ballantine series, A Falcon Flies from 1980, Men of Men from 1981, The Angels Weep from 1982, which chronicled the white colonization of Rhodesia and the Matabele Wars. Critics accused these books of sanitizing violence and displacement of indigenous peoples while presenting its sympathetic portraits of white Rhodesian settlers during the Bush Wars. The Egyptian novels, River Gods from 1993 and Seven Scroll from 1995, were faulted for an Orientalist exotism that reduced Egyptian cultures to mysticism and historical inaccuracy. The fiercest condemnation, however, centered on Rage from 1987, the Courtney novel set against late apartheid turmoil and the Sharpeville massacre. One academic described the entire Courtney saga as an obvious example of the application of biology to support the separate development of blacks under apartheid, arguing that the black characters in Smith's books were essentially and naturally debased. Contemporary reviewers singled out Rage as the worst offenders in the series, with one stating that he had read it to see if it was as bad as he had heard. I discovered, no, it was worse. Another scholar, writing in the Journal of South African Studies, accused the novel of presenting biased, illiberal views against African nationalism. Postcolonial theory traced a red line of objectionable politics throughout Smith's whole body of work. a prominent South African journalist, labeled Smith a racist and a sexist child of the British Empire in a 2021 obituary, arguing that Smith's fiction brimmed with the nostalgia of empire. Smith himself would have disagreed. In a 2011 interview, he insisted, "I would say that is the way the world works. If you see that in my book, then you see something that is not there." Smith once confessed that he had hated the loneliness and doubt that dogged his early mid-book crisis. He did not see himself as an easy man. His divorces were bitter, and he was estranged from several of his children. He left Rhodesia during Ian Smith's era, allegedly because he did not want to perpetuate injustices. Even so, his next books continued to romanticize the colonial conflict. Later in life, he changed publishers several times. He went from Heinemann to Panmure Macmillan, then to HarperCollins, then to Bonnier Zaffrey, partly to accelerate output with co-authors after fans demanded more Courtney and Ballantyne stories. In his 2018 autobiography, On Leopard Rock, he acknowledged shifting social attitudes and the need for more inclusive storytelling. His early books, however, continued to attract attention for their uncritical portrayals of colonialism and race. When Smith died in Cape Town in 2021, obituaries centered on his divided legacy. He sold millions of books worldwide, but was somehow entrenched in racial and colonial stereotypes. He became a larger-than-life icon, celebrated for an inexhaustible creative energy and passion for storytelling. But memories of his most contentious titles, When the Lion Feeds, Rage, and the broader Courtney and Ballantyne cycles, often resurface in literary reviews. Many readers, including former British Prime Minister John Major, loved Wilbur Smith's books for their unapologetic escapism, their high-stake dramas, and their vivid and immersive settings. Millions were transported into an Africa red in tooth and claw, into vast savannas, gold-rushed, into colonial frontiers or ancient Egyptian courts or big game hunts. They scented open grassland, heard roaring lions, and felt the thrill of impending battle. And this fast-paced action could assume an almost epic quality, a saga of generation, interspersed with meticulous, if controversial, historical detail. They were African Western novels with a cinematic quality, and they hooked readers from the very start. Smith created protagonists that resonated with many, and he invoked a sense of wonder about Africa, its wildlife, its politics, and its untamed past. Smith transcended controversy, and his books became the guilty pleasure of young and old, with total sales surpassing 140 million. In the summer of 2006, Stephen King nominated his best historical novelist. "I would say Wilbur Smith with his swashbuckling novels of Africa," he declared. You can get lost in Wilbur Smith and misplace all of August.
1: Is it true you mercenaries will do anything for money?
2: What are you talking about?
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2: Right!
5: $50 million in diamonds is their mission.
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0: through the facilities of the National Broadcasting Company and its independent affiliated stations, Arthur Hopkins presents Eugene O'Neill's Pulitzer Prize-winning play, Anna Christie, with Pauline Lord, star of the original production in a radio version written by Willis Cooper and directed by Win Wright. In tonight's production of Anna Christie, the part of Anna's father, Chris, is played by J. Edward Bromberg, currently appearing on Broadway in Yakubovsky and the Colonel. And here is Mr. Hopkins to speak to you.
1: Eugene O'Neill has done more than any other American to dispel the murky idea abroad that we are a people of no cultural achievement or appreciation. His plays have received highest recognition in all European centers. For years, he has been listed with the classics of the Russian theater. Just now, young Chinese enthusiasts are preparing his works as a foundation stone for the new theater that is to be created there. Thus, a gentle, retiring poet has done more to create respect for America than our material achievements or promises of generosity. With the entrance of Eugene O'Neill, the whole American theater took on new vitality and stature. It was the advance from adolescence to maturity, a voice that changed overnight. Shrill notes became mellow, with human understanding and compassion. Our people, and many we shall never know, will long be his grateful debtors. It's especially gratifying to me to bring you the play that first won O'Neill wide appreciation and the priceless, haunting Pauline Lord who created Anna Christie. And now again this week, you are to meet two honest artists, rich in their understanding and eloquence, Pauline Lord and Eugene O'Neill.

0: What's yours, mister?
1: Charterai.
0: Charterai.
1: What time is it, Larry?
0: No, quarter of.
1: Well, I gotta get to work. See you, Larry.
0: Yep, see ya.
2: Hello, Lottie.
0: Well, hello, Chris.
2: Hey, Lottie.
0: How are you? Long time no see.
2: Have a drink on me, Lottie. I got money, plenty money. Give us drink.
0: Oh, no, you got a half a snootful now, Chris.
2: Sure, other feller on other barge, Irish feller. He got bottle whiskey and we drink it, used us too. I used come ashore. Come on, give us drink. May Josephine come board the ship. Long time I wait for you. The moon, she shines, she look.
0: Same old Yossi, eh, Chris?
2: That's good song, eh? Well, school.
0: Drink hearty.
2: Have other drink.
0: No, not now, Chris. Where are you in from this time?
2: Norfolk, dirty weather. Just fog all time.
0: What's that? Somebody at the family entrance.
2: Oh, I forgot. That's Marty. She come with me. Hey, go open, Larry.
0: Thanks, Chris.
3: What are you trying to do, Chris? Keep me standing out here all day?
2: I'm sorry, Marty. I was talking to Larry and I forgot. What you going to take for drink?
3: Give me a scoop of beer.
2: Sure. You set the table.

0: Hey, Larry, you bring scoop of beer for Marty and me another whiskey.
1: Okay.
0: Sit down, Marty.
1: Say, Chris, your name's Christofferson, ain't it?
0: Yeah, Chris Christofferson.
1: Yeah, well, here's a letter for you. Came yesterday to care of this place. From St. Paul, woman's writing.
0: Oh, come from my daughter Anna. She lived there. Hey, don't get letter from Anna. Must be yard.
2: Why ain't you read it? Give me another scoop, Larry.
1: Sure.
0: By Jiminy.
2: What's the matter?
0: By Jiminy. Anna's coming here right away.
2: That so?
0: Yeah. She says she got sick on her job in St. Paul. Now she coming to see me. By golly, that's good news, Marty. I don't see her since she was little gal in Sweden, 5 years old.
2: How old is she now?
0: She must be, let me see. She must be 20 years old. Bye-yo.
2: You ain't seen her in 15 years.
0: No. When she was little gal, I was bossing on Winyammer. I never got home very much. I'm fool sailor feller. Anna's mother, she got tired waiting all times waiting for me, so she come this country, bring Anna. Live with her cousins out in Minnesota. And then when her mother die, I am on voyage and I think better she stay on farm with cousins. And then she don't know that old devil, see? She don't know father like me.
2: She probably marry a sailor herself. It's in the blood.
0: No, by Jiminy, she don't do that.
1: Well, what's the matter now, Chris?
0: She ain't not going to marry no sailor.
1: Who ain't?
0: My Anna.
1: Oh, what's up with you? Ain't you a sailor yourself and always been?
0: That's just the way I say it. Oh, sailor is all right, feller, but not for married gal. I know that. Anna's mother, she know that, too.
1: Is your daughter coming to New York?
0: Yeah, right the way she say here in the letter.
2: Well, don't stand there. Give me me beer.
1: Oh, yeah, excuse me. What you gonna do, Marty?
2: Me?
0: Yeah, what you gonna do, Marty?
2: Well, I'm gonna get out. Cheer up, Chris. I'll be off the barge before she comes. You'll be rid of me for good, and I'll be rid of you. Give me some more beer.
0: We're still good friends, though, eh, Marty?
2: Oh, sure. Blow me to another scoop, Chris, and I'll drink your kid's health for you.
0: Bring other drinks, Larry. You have drink too, Larry, on me. May your speed come board the ship. A good singer, yo. I'm going to celebrate Marty. You know, I never write for her to come because I think I'm no good for her. But all time I hope she won't foresee me and then she come.
2: Oh, you're soused to the ears, Chris. Go out and put a feed into you. It'll sober you up.
0: No.
1: You ought to do what she says, Chris.
0: No. Have another drink.
2: Listen, you old nut. You don't know what time your kid's liable to show up. You want to be sober when she comes, don't you?
0: Oh, by golly, yeah.
1: Sure, a good beef stew will fix you up. Yeah, go around the corner.
0: All right. I'll be back soon, Mark.
1: Yeah, he'll come around all right with some grub in him.
2: Sure.
1: Yeah, holler when you want another drink. Yeah. Going to have company for you. Hiya, lady.
3: Oh, thanks. Can I sit in here?
1: Sure, lady. What do you have?
3: Whiskey. Ginger ale on the side.
1: Coming up.
2: Look tired. Been on a bat?
3: Oh, no. Traveling. A day and a half on the train. Had to sit up all night in a dirty coach, too. I thought I'd never get here.
1: Oh, here you are, lady.
3: Oh, thanks. Well, I sure needed that.
2: Where'd you come from?
3: Minnesota.
2: Minnesota?
3: St. Paul.
2: So you're...
3: Well, say, what you laughing at?
2: Oh, no, honest kid. I was thinking of someone else.
3: Well, I wouldn't blame you at that. Amy was out of the hospital 2 weeks.
2: Oh, come on over and sit with me.
3: Will you have one on me, then?
2: Thanks. Little service, Larry.
3: The same for me.
2: Same here.
1: Coming up.
3: Have a cigarette.
2: Don't use them. Thanks, Larry.
1: Thank her.
3: Well, school. Say,
2: What?
3: Something wrong with me? You're staring at me hard enough.
2: Ain't gotta look much. Got your number the minute you stepped in the door.
3: Well, ain't you smart now? Well, I get yours, too, without no trouble. You and me, 40 years from now.
2: Is that so? Well, I'll tell you, kid, that Martha Yone... Oh, what are you and me scrapping about? I don't want no hard feelings with nobody.
3: Me neither. I ain't looking for trouble. Let's have another.
2: Not for me. I'm full up.
3: I shouldn't. I got to meet somebody.
2: Said you was just out of the hospital.
3: 2 weeks ago.
2: Who are you going to meet?
3: Oh, not what you think. My old man, honest. He ain't seen him since I was a kid. I don't even know what he looks like. This place here is the only address I got from his letters. He's janitor of some building, some place. He used to be a sailor.
2: A janitor?
3: Sure. I was thinking maybe he might stick me to a room and eat till I get rested up. Oh, say, you might know him.
2: It ain't old Chris, is it?
3: Old Chris?
2: Chris Christopherson, his name is.
3: Why, yeah. Yeah, that's him. Anna Christopherson. That's my name. Only out there, I call myself Anna Christie. So you know him, huh?
2: Seen him around for years.
3: Well, say, tell me, what does he like?
2: Well, he's short.
3: Oh, I don't care what he looks like. What kind is he?
2: Well, you can bet your life, kid. He's as good an old guy as ever walked on 2 feet. That goes.
3: Well, I'm sure glad to hear that. Then you think he might take me to that rescue?
2: Well, sure he will. But say, where'd you get the idea he's janitor?
3: He wrote me he was.
2: Well, he ain't. He's captain of a coal barge. 5 men under him.
3: A coal barge? Well, I knew something had turned out wrong. It always does with me. Well, that cooks my idea.
2: Why?
3: Don't he live on the boat? The coal boat?
2: Well, can't you live on it, too?
3: Me in a coal barge? Say, what do you think I am?
2: What do you know about barges? Bet you never even seen one. That's what comes from him bringing you up inland. Away from the old devil sea, like he says.
3: Him bringing me up? Well, I like his nerve. He left them cousins of my old woman's to keep me on their farm. And worked me to death like a dog.
2: I always heard him say a farm was the best place for a kid.
3: Yeah, he's nutty.
2: He is on that one subject. So you didn't fall for life on a farm?
3: Well, I should say not. I was a poor relation. They treated me worse than they dared treat a hired girl. And one of the sons. Well, that's why I ran away to St. Paul. I'd have killed them all if I stayed.
2: I've heard old Chris talking about you being a nurse girl out there. Was that a bluff you put up or what?
3: No, it was true for 2 years. Being a nurse girl was what finished me.
2: You kept right on writing him you was a nurse girl, huh?
3: Oh, sure. Not that I think he cared.
2: Oh, you're all wrong about him, kid. I know him for a long time. He's talked to me about you lots of times. He thinks the world of you. Honest.
3: Quit your kidding.
2: Honest. Only he's a simple old guy, see? But he means well. Whoosh.
3: But what's the matter?
0: By golly, laddie, that grub tastes good. Marty and Buck.
1: Yeah, and another tramp with her.
2: That's him now. He's coming in here. Well, I'll be seeing you.
3: Yeah, but hey, what?
2: Listen, Chris. I'm going to beat it down to the barge and pack up me duds and blow. That there's your Anna. She just come in. Frida right now. She's been sick. So long now.
0: Anna.
3: Hello, Father. She told me it was you. I just got here a little while ago.
0: It's good for to see you after all them years, Anna.
3: It's good to see you too, Father.
0: Anna Leela. Anna Leela.
3: What's that Swedish? I don't know it. funny to see you and not remember anything. You're like a stranger.
0: Yeah, I suppose. I never come home, only a few times when you was kid in Sweden.
3: Well, why didn't you come home them days? Why didn't you never come out west to see me?
0: Well, I think when your mother died when I was away on voyage, it's better for you don't never see me. Oh, I wanted to come home, end of every voyage. I wanted to see your mother, your two brothers, before they was drowned. But I don't go. I go all over the world, but I never go to Sweden. When I got money for passage, I forgot I spend the money. And when I think again, it's too late. I don't know why, but that's the way with most sailor fella, Anna. That old devil sea make them crazy fool with her dirty trick. Yeah, it's so.
3: You think the sea's to blame for everything, but you're still working on it. You said you was a amateur, and the old dame was here, said you're a captain on a coal barge.
0: Oh, I work a long time on land as a janitor, but a little while ago I got this job for fresh air. I was sick.
3: Yeah, you don't look sick.
0: And this ain't real sailor job anyway, Anna. Just the old tub like piece of land with house on it floating. I don't never got no job on sea no more, believe me.
3: Well, I don't see no difference. When I thought you was a janitor, I thought maybe you could find a place.
0: But I got place, Anna. Nice place. You come on with me. I take you home.
3: Home?
0: On board.
3: On board your coal barge, you mean? Oh, Nix.
0: Just water all around, and sun and fresh air, and good grub for to make you healthy. Oh, you need vacation, Anna.
3: Well, I'd sure like a trip on the water, all right.
0: Are we good then, huh?
3: Well, what's the rush? I'm thirsty.
0: Oh, I'm sorry, Anna. What do you think you like for to drink?
3: Well, I'll have I don't know. What they got here?
0: I don't think they got much fancy drink for a young girl in this place, Anna. Ginger ale, sarsaparilla, maybe.
3: Well, sarsaparilla.
0: I tell you what. We celebrate this one time because we meet after so many years. They got good port wine here. Little bit do you good. Ain't strong. One glass don't go to your head, I promise.
3: Yeah. Well, all right. I'll take a port.
0: Hey, go get him. Larry.
1: Yeah, Chris.
0: Glass of port for Anna and another whiskey for me.
1: Okay.
3: I can't stand this. I can't.
0: Well, now, you look so tired, Anna. I'm going to make you take good long rest now. Here, you drink wine. You put new life in you. Skål. You know that Swedish word, Anna? Skål.
3: Skål. Skål? Well, I guess I know that word all right. All right.

0: Anna. Anna.
1: Yeah. Here I am. What do you want?
0: Don't you come turn in, Anna. It's after four bells. Ain't good for you to stay out here in fog, I think.
1: Why not? I love the fog. It's funny. And still, I feel as if I was out of things altogether.
0: Fog is one of her worst dirty tricks, Bayingo.
1: Oh, beefing about the sea. I love it. But little I've seen of it.
0: You like being alone with your old father, huh?
1: Sure I do. Everything's different from anything I've been used to. And now this fog. Gee, I'd just love to work on boats if I was a man. I don't wonder you've always been a sailor.
0: I ain't sailed on, and this ain't the sea. Well, fog lifting morning, I think.
1: Was the men in our family always sailors?
0: Able-bodied seamen, all but me. I was bosun.
1: What's that?
0: Kind of officer.
1: Well, that was fine. Did all the women of our family marry sailors?
0: Yeah. Yeah, it's bad on them worse of all. They don't see their men only once in a long time. They sit and wait all alone. Any gal marry sailor is crazy.
1: Oh, I feel sort of nutty tonight. I feel old.
0: Old?
1: Like I've been living a long, long time out here in the fog. Like I'd come home after a long visit away someplace. Hey, what's that?
0: That scared me, too. Was just some fella lose his way in fog power, bought his engine breakdown, maybe.
2: Ahoy there! What's trouble?
3: Hey, the line when we come alongside. Where the devil are you?
0: I hear them roaring. They come up by bow, I think.
2: This way! This way!
3: Right you are.
1: Well, now, why couldn't that guy stay where he belongs?
0: Hey, go up bow. I got to leave. Leave him lying to that fellow.
3: Ahoy!
2: This way! This way, you fellow! Here, you Johnson.
3: Hey.
0: Easy now, easy. Anna, quick, run to cabin, find whiskey. This fellow here pretty near dead.
1: But hey, what is it? What's the matter?
0: Sailor fellow, they've been 5 days in small boat, pretty near dead. Open door.
1: All right. Take it easy with him. Where's the others?
0: Hey, go back, get them pretty quick. Janssen, bring him back here.
3: Hey.
1: Where's the whiskey, Father?
3: Raw, you devil, raw. Yeah, now what's this here, Job? Well, we're safe anyway with the help of God. Oh, I'm bait out entirely.
1: Say, who are you? Oh, one of them's out here, Father.
3: Yeah, is it dream and I am then.
1: Say, who are you? Here you are. Here's a drink for you. You need it, I guess.
3: I'm needing it. It is fine stuff. It wasn't the booze I was meaning when I said I was dreaming. I thought you was a mermaid come out of the sea to torment me. Real flesh and blood you are, though.
1: Cut that out.
3: And now tell me. What's a fine, handsome woman like yourself doing on this scow?
1: Never you mind. Say, you're a great one, starting right and kidding, after what you've been through.
3: It was easy for a real man the like of me. All in the day's work, darling. I won't be denying it was a narrow squeak. The rights we'd be all at the bottom of Davy Jones' locker, only for me.
1: Well, you hate yourself, don't you? Well, you better come in and lie down. You'll want sleep.
3: Yeah, sleep, is it? I can lick all hands in this tub one by one, tired as I am.
1: Well, gee, ain't you the hard guy? But say you're all in.
3: I am not. And what in the name of the...
1: And you can watch your language, too, for there's ladies around.
3: Oh, ladies,
1: Yes, ladies.
3: You're a fool to be wasting yourself on that old Swede. There's too many strapping great lads in the sea would give their heart's blood for one kiss of you.
1: Strapping lads like you?
3: You take the words out of my mouth. Them silks in the cabin. It's one of your kisses I'm needing to take the tiredness out of my bones.
1: Don't get fresh. And don't get any wrong notions. I'm on this barge with my father.
3: The old square... the old Swede, I mean?
1: Yeah.
3: I should have known. Where else would you be getting the yellow hair as like a gold crown onto your head?
1: Say, nothing stops you, does it? I ought to make you apologize, though.
3: Indeed, I will. Ask your pardon 1,000 times. Even if divil a woman in all the parts of the world ever made a fool of me that way before.
1: Oh, they all fought for you, eh?
3: Well, leave off your fooling. I'm telling you no lies at all. But I've not met up with any lady since I've grown up to a man. So you'll forgive me and we'll be friends from this out.
1: Sure.
3: Then shake hands on it.
1: Oh.
3: Now, your pardon, miss. It is a clumsy ape I am. It's great power I have in my arm, and I do be forgetting it at times.
1: Well, you're sure strong.
3: It's no lie. Why shouldn't I be? With me shoveling 1,000,000 tons of coal in the stokeholds of ships ever since I was a boy. I'll let you sit down now, miss, and we'll be telling a bit of each other. In an hour, we'll be as old friends as if we was born in the same house. Sit down, if you please.
1: Well, we won't talk about me.
3: All right, then. If you'll answer me the question, why a fine girl the like of you should be on this old tub?
1: Well, I haven't been always. I'm a governess, see. I take care of kids for people and learn them things.
3: A governess? You must be smart then, surely.
1: We wasn't going to talk about me.
3: I'm thinking you have the sea in your own blood.
1: My father was a bosun on sailing ships, and all our men have followed the sea, and our women married sailors.
3: Did they know? It's only on the sea, miss, that you'd find real men as fit to wed fine, high-tempered girls. They're like yourself.
1: Now, we was going to talk about you. You're Irish.
3: I am that. Though I've not seen a sight of it in 15 years.
1: Sailors, they never do get home. Hardly do they.
3: It's a hard and lonely life the sea is. The only women you'd meet in all the parts of the world would be willing to speak to you a kind word ain't women at all. But you wouldn't know about that kind of women.
1: I think, I guess I'd better see what's going on inside the cabin.
3: Don't go now. Have I given you offense with my talk? Well, don't heed it at all. Don't turn your back on me now, and we're beginning to be friends.
1: Well, I'm not sore at your honest.
3: God bless you.
1: If you think the sea is such a lousy life, why don't you get out of it?
3: Work on land. Digging the muck for spuds from dawn to dark, is it? I wasn't made for that.
1: I thought you'd say that.
3: But there's good and bad jobs at sea. If I was in the stokehold of a good, proper liner now, I'd be able to have a little house and be home to it 1 week out of 4. And maybe I'd have the luck to find a fine, decent girl like yourself would be willing to wed with me.
1: Why, sure. Why not?
3: Then you think the girl might maybe not mind the past at all and only be seeing the good there might be in me?
1: Why, sure. All you got to do is find the girl.
3: I have found her.
1: You have? I thought you were saying...
3: This night, she'll have me. It's you, I mean.
1: What? Say, are you crazy? You trying to kid me? Proposing to me? Oh, on this short acquaintance.
3: I'm telling you. What was it brought me safe through the storm and the fog to the one spot in the world where you was? Think of that now.
2: Honor, you get in cabin, you hear me?
1: Who do you think you're talking to, a slave?
2: You need get rest, Anna. You get sleep. What you doing here, you sailor fella? You ain't sick like others. You get in forecastle, they give you bunk. Hurry, I tell you.
1: But he is sick. Look at him. He can hardly stand up.
3: Is it giving me orders, then? I'll let you look out. Wake as I am, I'll break it. I was forgetting. You're her old man, and I wouldn't raise a fist to you for the world.
1: Come on. Come on in the cabin. You can have my bed if there ain't no other place.
3: Glory be now. You're holding the arm around your neck. Anna. That is a sweet name. Suited to you. Whist is it? Indeed, and I'll not. I'll be roaring it out like a foghorn. You're the girl of the world, and we'll be marrying soon, and I don't care who knows it.
1: Never mind that talk. You go to sleep.
0: Anna. Anna. That's your dirty trick, old devil. See you. You're not going to do that to me, old devil. Not while I'm alive.

0: Didn't I write you year after year how rotten it was? And what a dirty slave them cousins made of me. What did you care? Not even enough to come out and see me. Wanted to keep me away from the sea. You just wanted to be... didn't want to be bothered with me.
1: Anna, it ain't so.
0: And I never wrote you about one of them cousins. The youngest one, Paul. He hated him worse than anything you can think of. And he knew it. But he was big and strong, like Matt.
1: Anna.
0: Yeah, Anna. That's why I was run away from the farm. That's why I got me a job as nursemaid. And you think that was a nice job for a girl, too, huh? With all them nice inland fellas just looking for a chance to marry me, huh? Marry me. They wasn't looking for marrying.
1: Anna.
0: And I was lonesome, too. So, I give up. What's the use? You don't say nothing. Either one of you. But I know what you're thinking. You're like all the rest. And you, my father. Who's to blame for it but you? You've even acted like a man. You've been a regular father and had me with you. Maybe things would be different.
1: Don't talk that way, Anna. I go crazy. I won't listen.
0: You will too listen. You, keeping me safe inland. I wasn't no nurse girl the last 2 years. But I lived. God, I hate men. I hate them. Do you hear me? All of them. All of them.
1: Anna, it's a lie.
2: So that's what's in it.
0: Now you want to remember what you promised.
2: You. I can't talk.
0: I suppose if I told you that I'm different now, you'd believe me, wouldn't you? Yes, you would. Don't you see, Matt, how I've changed? I couldn't marry with you believing a lie, and I was ashamed to tell you the truth. Well, now, give me a balling out and beat it, like I can tell you're going to. Matt, will you believe me if I tell you that loving you had made me clean? I knew you wouldn't.
2: The curse of the Almighty on you. I'd be killing you now, you...
1: Stop, you crazy fool. You want for to murder her.
0: Keep out of this, will you? Well... ain't you got the nerve to do it? Go ahead. I'll be thankful to you. Honest. I'm sick of the whole game.
2: I can't do it. I can't do it in your true eyes looking at me. Thought I'd have a good right to smash your skull like a rotten egg. Was there ever a woman in the world had the rottenness you have in you? Was there ever a man the like of me was made the fool of the world? God help me, I'm destroyed entirely and my heart is broken in bits. Was it for this I've been roaming the whole earth since I was a lad only? To come to black shame in the inn, would I be given the power of love to the woman as the same as any other you'd meet in the port with red gowns on them and paint on the grinning mugs?
0: Don't, Matt. Don't. Get out of here. You leave me alone. Get out.
2: I'll be going surely then. And I'll be drinking slows of whiskey that'll wash that black kiss of yours off me lips. And I'll be getting dead drunk so I'll not remember if ever barn you was. And I'll be shipping out in some boat to be taking me to the other end of the world. But I'll never see your face again.
1: No, you don't go, eh? I think maybe it's better you marry Anna now.
2: They call me all dead. Marry her. I'll see her roast in the eternal fires first. And you, woman, my curse on you and the curse of all the saints. You've destroyed me this day, and may you lie awake in the long nights, tormented with the thoughts of Matt Burke and the great wrong you've done him.
0: Matt.
1: Hey, I think I go ashore too.
0: Yeah, not after him. No, don't you dare.
1: No, I go for to get drunk.
0: I'm driving you to drink too, am I? You want to get drunk so you can forget like him?
1: Yes, I want. You think I like to hear them things? I think you wasn't that kind of girl, Anna.
0: And I suppose you want me to beat it, too, so I won't disgrace you.
1: No, no, you stay here, Anna. Ain't your fault. Ain't no that. This old devil sea do this to me. Dirty old devil sea.
0: Oh, what's the use? Go on ashore and get drunk.
1: You wait here, Anna?
0: Maybe. And maybe not. Maybe I'll get drunk, too. Maybe I'll... But what do you care what I'll do? Go on. Go on, beat it.

0: Come in. Well, come on in. Oh, so you come back at last. I thought you beat it for good on account of the disgrace I brought on you.
1: Don't say that, Anna, please.
0: Sick?
1: Inside my head feels sick.
0: Well, what do you expect after being soused for 2 days?
1: I'm sorry, Anna.
0: Sorry, huh?
1: I'm not sick from drink, Anna. I'm sick from think too much about you, about me.
0: You suppose I ain't been thinking too?
1: You wasn't waiting for me.
0: Yeah, you said it.
1: For that Irish fellow?
0: Yes. Yeah, if you want to know. If he did come back, it'd only be because he wanted to beat me up. Or kill me, I suppose, but I'd rather have him come for that than not to show up at all.
1: I guess you was in love with him.
0: You guess.
1: I'm sorry he don't come, Anna.
0: Seems to me you changed your tune a lot.
1: Yeah, I've been thinking. I guess it was all my fault. All bad things happened to you. You think maybe you forgive me sometime?
0: Oh, I'll forgive you right now.
1: Anna Leela.
0: Oh, now don't bawl about it. There ain't nothing to forgive, anyway. It ain't your fault, it ain't mine. It ain't his neither. We just got mixed in wrong. That's all.
1: That's right, Anna. It's fault that old devil see.
0: Oh, can't you ever stop that stuff? Say, you said you'd fixed it up. What do you mean?
1: I'm shipping out, Anna.
0: You're what?
1: I sign on steamer sail tomorrow. I got my old job back, bosun. I think that's best thing for you. I only make you bad luck. I think if old devil she get me back, she leave you alone then.
0: But for the love of... But don't you see? You're only doing what you always done before. Don't you see? Oh, well, what's the use of talking? But how could you figure out that it helped me?
1: Hey, get them fellas in steamship office to pay you all money coming to me every month while I'm away.
0: Thanks. I guess I won't be hard up for small change.
1: Ain't so much, I know, but it's plenty, so you never go back to...
0: Shut up. Shut up, will you?
1: You like I go ashore, look for that Irish fella, and...
0: I do not.
1: By golly, that booze don't make me feel so good. I think I go lay down. I don't feel so good. We talk again before I go, huh?
0: Where's your ship going?
1: Cape Town, South Africa. She's a British ship called Londonderry. Anna, you sure you forgive me?
0: Sure. You ain't to blame. You used what you are, like me.
1: Then maybe you let me kiss you once again.
0: Oh, sure. There's no hard feelings.
1: Anna Leela. I can't say nothing. Good night, Anna.
0: Good night. I can't stand it. I can't stand it. What am I waiting for, anyway? Who's that? Who is it?
2: That you're not be hiding from me. We know what right to come back and murder you.
3: Matt Burke, you're a jackass, and she's gone. Well, then.
0: Well, what are you doing here?
3: Oh, glory be to God.
0: Well...
3: That is a year's growth. You're frightened out of me. Coming at me so sudden, and I thinking you was gone.
0: You got a lot of crust busting me in here without knocking or nothing. What do you want coming here?
3: That's the right question to ask. It's because I'm the fool of the world, that's why.
0: You're drunk.
3: I'm not drunk. Though I wasn't fighting drunk, too. And every time I'd hit one a clout in his face, I'd not be seeing his mug at all, but yours. Me wanting to drive a blow into you to knock you out of this world where I'd never be seeing you at all or thinking more of you.
0: Get out.
3: I'll not be getting out till I've had my word.
0: Well, speak up and get out.
3: Sandra, tell me it was a lie. Tell me I'm asking. That's what I've come here to hear you say.
0: What lie?
3: All the badness you told me about 2 days gone. You was making game of me, Anna. Tell me it was a lie, and I'll be saying prayers of thanks on me two knees.
0: It wasn't a lie, Matt.
3: Anna.
0: And I was going back to New York. My bag is packed.
3: You mean you'll be doing the same thing?
0: Yeah.
3: You'll not. Don't torment me with that talk.
0: Oh, will you leave me alone, Matt? Go away. Don't you see that I'm licked? Why don't you? Stop, keep on kicking me.
3: Don't you deserve the worst I'd say, then?
0: All right, maybe I do. But don't rub it in. Why ain't you done what you said you'd do? You was going to take a ship and sail to the other side of the world where you'd never see me again.
3: That I have done.
0: You're going.
3: I signed on at noon today, drunk as I was. And tomorrow I'm sailing.
0: Where are you going?
3: Cape Town.
0: Cape Town, where's that?
3: It is at the end of Africa. Far enough.
0: You're keeping your word, all right. What's the name of your ship?
3: The Londonderry. What's the matter now?
0: Oh.
3: What are you laughing at, will you? Tell me.
0: Oh, well, you'll find out. What kind of a joint is this, Cape Town? Plenty of dames there?
3: And the devil with them. I never see another woman to me dying day.
0: Oh, that's what you say. You've been picking up girls in every port in the world all the time you've been at sea.
3: Do you have no shame at all? Well, I'll be going. And you, I suppose it's the same lies you told to Ma that you told to me.
0: What? Wait. Are you trying to accuse me of being in love with them?
3: I'm thinking so, surely.
0: You dog. I've stood enough from you. Love them, you thick-headed. I hated them. And may I be struck dead this minute. And my mother, too. If she was alive. If I'm telling you the truth, you...
3: Oh, Anna, if I could only be believing it now.
0: Oh, what's the use?
3: If I could believe that you'd never had any love for any other man in the world but me, I could be forgetting the rest. Maybe.
0: Oh, Matt.
3: If it's the truth you're telling, I'd have a right, maybe, to believe you'd changed. That it was myself that changed you. Till the thing you used to be, wouldn't be you anymore at all.
0: That I've been trying to tell you that all along.
3: Well, I've a power or strength in me to lead men the way I want them. Women, maybe, too. And I'm thinking I'd change you to a new woman entirely. So I'd never know her, you either, what kind of a woman you'd been in the past at all.
0: Oh, you could, Matt.
3: Anna, would you be willing to swear an oath now? A terrible, fearful oath would send your soul to all the devils in hell if you was lying?
0: Matt, I'll swear anything on anything.
3: Would you swear on this?
0: Give it to me.
3: This cross was given me by my mother. God rest her soul. I was a lad only. And I'm warning you now. If you swear an oath on this, 'tis my mother herself who'd be looking down from heaven and praying the Almighty and the saints to put a curse on you if she'd hear you swearing a lie.
0: Matt, I wouldn't have the nerve if it was a lie. But it's the truth, and I ain't afraid. Give it to me.
3: Be careful what you'd swear, I'm saying.
0: What do you want me to swear? You say it.
3: Swear I'm the only man in the world you ever felt love for.
0: I swear you, Matt Burke, are the only man in the world I ever felt love for.
3: And that you'll be forgetting. From this day, all the badness you've done, and never do the like again.
0: I swear it.
3: And may the blackest curse of God strike you if you're lying. Say it.
0: Oh, and may the blackest curse of God strike me if I'm lying.
3: Oh, Anna, now I'm after believing you. Oh, but Anna.
0: Well, what's the matter?
3: Is it Catholic you are?
0: No, why?
3: Ah, there's devil's trickery in it. You're swearing an oath in the Catholic crossing. You're one of the others.
0: Oh, Met now, don't you believe me?
3: But if you're not a Catholic.
0: Well, I ain't nothing. What's the difference? I swore at.
3: Anna, I'd go mad if I'd not have you. I'd be killing the world.
0: Matt.
3: Anna, if your oath then is no proper oath at all, I'll have to be taking your naked word for it. I'm needing you that bad.
0: Well, Matt, I swore.
3: Oath or no oath, we'll be wedded in the morn. We'll be happy, the two of us, in spite of the devil himself.
4: We have drink on despite him and
0: he. Well, that's the way to talk.
3: And so it is. Me hand to you, father-in-law.
0: Well, it's about time for you and Chris to make up. Long you've been going to be shipmates on the Londonderry. Did you know it?
3: What? Did himself?
4: Hey, was bossing aboard her.
3: He'll be going back to sea and leaving her alone.
0: It's all right, Matt. That's where he wants to go. And I want him to go and you go too. You know, I'll get a little house somewhere and make a regular place for you two to come back to. Now, drink up and be friends.
3: Sure. Here's luck to you, bosun.
4: Small.
3: Say, bosun, is it any religion at all you have, you and your Anna?
4: In all country, we was Lutherans.
3: Lothers, is it? Oh, well, I'm damned then, surely. Oh, but what's the difference? It's the will of God. Drink, old man.
4: It's funny. You and me on that ship that way, hey, don't know. All devils see do her dirty tricks.
3: I'm thinking for once maybe you have the right of it. Give or take you, old man.
0: Oh, now you ain't agreeing with him, are you, Matt? Ah, say, what's the matter? Cut out the gloom. We're all fixed now, ain't we? Here, come on, drink. Here's to the sea, no matter what. Skål.
4: Fog, fog, fog, all blood be tame. You can't see where you was going, only that old devil see. She knows.

0: I convey your thanks to Eugene O'Neill, this Lord, Mr. Bromberg, and Mr. Corey for a rich theater evening. Thank you and good night.
1: Thank you, Mr. Hopkins. Tonight's production of Eugene O'Neill's Anna Christie starred Pauline Lord of the original Broadway cast. J. Edward Bromberg played her father, Chris. Wendell Corey was Matt. Eva Condon was Marthy. Others in the cast were Hal Dawson and Joe Latham.

You have just heard Anna Christie by Eugene O'Neill. This was the Arthur Hopkins Radio production from 1944. 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

0: Now, on historyradio.org, An Enemy of the People, by Henrik Ibsen. 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
1: Tonight, a social drama. But please don't let those words confuse you as to the nature of the play. It's a most arresting and provocative story with a very important idea behind it, and I'm sure you'll find it worth your time. Back in the days when its author, Henrik Ibsen, hurled his plays at the world, they rocked nations. Some of them are now out of date or out of style, but others are just plainly and simply neglected. Poor Ibsen, one can reasonably imagine him sulking in one of the cooler corners of heaven reserved for Scandinavians, muttering in his beard about what has happened to his plays. But tonight's story is one that would surely snap him out of his dark mood. It's called An Enemy of the People. Arranged in contemporary terms, we're going to perform it for you now. For you and for Ibsen.

0: My affairs are going very nicely these days, Hofstad.
1: That was the voice of Dr. Thomas Stockman. You've met him somewhere, or someone like him. He's slipping over into the heavy side of middle age. He's a family man with a grown-up daughter, Polly, and two sons in their teens. He's a confident man. It's in his walk, what he has to say, in his clothes, and most of all in the way he keeps taking off his glasses and waving them at you to stress his points. Just as he's waving them now at his friend Hofstad, a newspaper editor.
0: You know, it's nice to be comfortably off, Hofstad.
1: Of course you know men like Stockman.
0: We can afford a few luxuries now. Catherine says I almost earn as much as we spend.
2: Doing all right then, Thomas.
0: Oh, yes. Here, Hofstad, can I fix you up another drink?
1: Confident is right, since Dr. Stockman became medical officer for the big new health resort here in his hometown. He's worked up a nice private medical practice, too. His stock is pretty high among the townspeople because it was his idea developing the rather unusual mineral waters just on the edge of town.
0: There you are, Hofstad. Just the way you like it.
2: Oh, thank you, Thomas.
1: That fellow Stockman is talking to, Hofstad, he's a very good friend of the doctor's. He's editor of the People's Messenger, the local paper. Some people consider him pretty far advanced politically. That's one of the things Dr. Stockman likes about him. If Hofstad is the advanced element in the town, I suppose the doctor's brother, Peter, is at the opposite end of the scale of morality. Peter Stockman is the mayor of the town, and he'll probably get elected again next year if his speeches are dull enough, and they are, and if he compromises enough, and he does. Peter Stockman is also chairman of the board of directors for HR Enterprises, Health Resort Enterprises. He's done all right for himself. The two brothers never got along very well together. Too many differences between them.
3: Peter, you don't appreciate this town as I do. Having to live so long away from it in my little outpost up north, hardly seeing anybody. And to come back here, so much going on in the community spirit. I appreciate the town.
4: Yes, the town's all right, Thomas. Now with a new health resort, well, if it's a success, then we all gain.
3: It isn't just the money. It's having all kinds of things to work for and fight for. That's what matters.
4: Is it?
3: I'm really happy here as health officer. So comfortably off. Able to provide some comforts at last for Catherine and the children. We nearly starved up there in the north.
4: Oh, now, Thomas, you exaggerate.
3: Oh, I don't mean starvation from not enough to eat, but starvation for mental stimulation. Oh, the joy of mixing with progressive and inquiring minds like Hofstad. And...
4: Say, what's this article of yours Hofstad's going to print in his newspaper?
3: Oh, that, it's...
4: It's about the health resort, I hear.
3: Yes, it won't be going in the paper for a while yet, though.
4: Why not?
3: Well, I'd rather not talk about it just now.
4: Look here, I'm entitled to know about all arrangements regarding HR Enterprises. You should route that matter through the proper channels, businesslike.
3: I see you've heard rumors.
4: Well, you have to check with your superiors. They're held responsible.
3: Well, Peter, it's too soon to talk about it.
4: Yes, you think you can say whatever you like and even write it. But believe me, this high and mighty independence, you'll pay for it sooner or later.
3: Yes, Peter.
4: I'm serious.
3: You always are, Peter. And about the wrong thing.
1: That rather typical exchange between the two brothers took place on a Tuesday afternoon. Neither knew how close they were to the most violent battle the two had ever had. The thing that set it off came that night. The doctor was sitting at home fooling and laughing with his family, and his father-in-law, Morton Callum, was over that night too, and Hofstad. And Stockman's daughter, Polly, a schoolteacher, came along late.
5: And then what happened, Daddy?
6: Yeah, Daddy, how'd you get out of it?
3: You weren't supposed to ask that question.
7: Oh, you shouldn't tell such tall tales to the children, Thomas. What's all the laughing about?
1: Oh, Polly.
7: Fine thing, you enjoying yourselves while I've been out slaving.
2: Come on in and join the party.
7: Sure, Mr. Hofstad.
8: Well, Polly.
7: Hello, Grandfather, you here too?
8: Yes, I came to see you, and you weren't here.
7: Oh, golly, am I tired. Is there any more tea there, Mom?
9: Get yourself a cup off the sideboard. Whole day teaching and 2 hours of night school on top of that.
0: Well, do you think your students learned anything?
9: Sure, a bunch of smug lies. Come on, move over, Dad. Let me sit down.
7: All right.
9: Polly, now, don't talk that way about your teaching. It's a wonderful profession.
7: Come on, Dad, over.
0: All right.
7: And none of your lectures, Mother, about the fine privilege of serving impressionable young minds.
0: There's room enough there for you, Polly. You're not that big yet.
7: Oh, I gained another pound today. Teaching may be a noble calling, but it's darn sedentary.
8: You'll become a fine, plump woman in no time.
7: Oh, that's terrible, Grandfather. Oh, Oh, say, Dad, I forgot. I have a letter for you.
10: A letter? Who's it from?
7: Wait a minute. It's here in my purse. Here it is. Postman gave it to me just as I was going out this morning. I didn't have time to come back.
10: So, you
7: here
10: carry my mail with you all day. I've been expecting this.
11: What is it, Thomas?
10: Just a minute. Just as I thought. I'll greet my dear brother Peter with this in the morning. Now the town will have something to get head up about.
4: I don't understand all this, Thomas.
10: I kept quiet until I had proof, Peter, and now I've got it in this letter. I warned the board there were dangers in the design and location, but nobody would listen to me then. Well, they'll have to now.
4: Come to the point.
10: You know what this health resort we've sunk so much money in to attract tourists and invalids? Do you know what it really is?
4: What is it?
10: The whole place is a pest house.
4: Our health resort?
10: Health? It's polluted. It's saturated with disease. All the waste products up at Molladel from the tannery, all that stinking filth is infecting the water in the pipes leading to the reservoir and seeps out on the shore, too.
4: Where the bathing beach is?
10: Exactly. Our bathing beach is a cesspool of dangerous bacteria.
4: But that's your father-in-law's problem. It's his tannery that's contaminating the water. And you'd better not cross up old Morton Callum. He's your security. Your family will be getting his money someday.
10: I know, Peter, but you must remember it was HR Enterprises that made the water diversion. Well, Morton Callum isn't responsible. The tannery isn't responsible, not legally. Remember last year we had some tourists take sick here? Typhoid cases and cases...
4: They were infected before they came here. You said so, you said...
10: Well,
4: you...
10: I thought so then, but later, in the winter, I began to change my mind. So I went to work as health officer and got some samples of the water. I tried to make the tests myself, but with the small amount of lab equipment I have at hand...
4: You were mistaken, hmm? You couldn't prove it?
10: And I sent the samples, both of the drinking water and the swimming water, up to the university to have an accurate analysis made.
4: And?
10: Here it is, this letter. It proves the presence of decomposed organic matter in the water. Full of infusoria and it's an appalling situation.
4: I don't believe it.
10: Well, here's the letter. Read it yourself.
4: Was it necessary for you to make all these investigations behind my back?
10: Yes, because until I was absolutely sure about it...
4: And you feel absolutely sure now.
10: It's there in the letter. Can you doubt it?
4: And as local health officer, you intend to bring this before the board?
10: Yes, I prepared a report with recommendations. What we're giving the tourists now is a... What we're giving the tourists now is a constant supply of disease germs. Just think.

0: Yes, but, Peter, that's what we're up against.
1: There are other towns along the waterfront that will grab off our tourist trade. And then where are we going to be? We might as well give up the whole project, lose everything. And you can be proud of having ruined your hometown.
0: Me? I've ruined it. I didn't put the bugs there.
1: Health Resort Enterprises is the only thing that ever brought any business to this town. We've got a bit of a future now.
0: Well, granted, what do you suggest we do?
1: Nothing. I'm not convinced that the water is as bad as
0: you.
1: It'll
0: be even worse this next summer when the hot weather comes. What, an epidemic on your hands?
1: Oh, stop exaggerating, Thomas. A competent physician ought to know what measures to take to prevent any trouble. Or at least to... Here's the whole point. You have to accept the engineering that's been done on the water system. Oh, I'm sure the board will give some consideration to your suggestions for improvements. As long as it doesn't cost too much.
0: That would be a nice piece of fraud.
1: Fraud?
0: Yes, a fraud. A lie. An out-and-out public crime.
1: I told you before, I'm not convinced there's any immediate danger.
0: Look, it was because of your influence, your pressure, that the health resort was built so near the water outlets from the tannery. Because you own property there. That's what's bothering you, that blunt-headed greed and stupidity of yours. Huh? I think I don't see through you.
1: What if I do protect my reputation? It's for the good of the town. I've done more for this place than any other mayor they've ever had. So it's in the public's interest to withhold that report. With an election coming on and... But later on, I'll raise the question with the board and we'll do our best, privately. But nothing of this is to leak out. Not a word to the public.
0: Well, I'm afraid I can't stop that now, Peter.
1: You better.
0: Too many people know about it already.
1: Who? Don't tell me those friends of yours on the People's Messenger, those yellow journalists, Hofstadt.
0: Well, that's right.
1: You and your busybody troublemaker, you want to cut off the most important source of income for the whole town.
0: But the source is poisoned, man. Stop and think. We're making a living out of retailing, filth, and corruption. Our business gets its dividends from a lie.
1: It's very painful for me, Thomas, as mayor, to have my nearest relative always criticizing and attacking things. And suggesting costly reforms.
0: But you forget I'm health officer. Don't you think it's the duty of every educated man to pass on his knowledge and ideas to the public?
1: Oh, leave the public alone. Just stir up a lot of fuss.
0: Are things so perfect they don't need to be criticized and changed? That's your honest opinion?
1: Yes. You're a fanatic and a fool. You've no idea how much harm you do yourself by being so outspoken. You fight with the authorities and you fight with the businessmen. You disregard everyone you should have some consideration for. Are you forgotten completely that it was I who got you your appointment as medical officer for the resort?
0: I was entitled to it. I was the first one who saw that the town could be made into a successful health resort, and I was the only one at the time. I had to plug away at it for years, and I wrote and wrote.
1: Well, it wasn't the moment for it. As soon as the opportune time came, I and others, practical businessmen, took the matter up.
0: Yes, and made this mess of it. Pretty bright bunch.
1: Thomas.
0: What?
1: Look. Now... We're brothers, Thomas. I want you to do something. But if you don't, I'm going to get tough, too.
0: Oh, you are?
1: Since you've been stupid enough to let this matter get out when it should have been treated as official and confidential, you're going to make a public retraction.
0: A retraction? How?
1: After further investigation, you will come to the conclusion that the situation isn't as bad as you figured in the first place.
0: You expect me
1: And to... also, you'll make a public statement of your confidence in the Board of Health Resort Enterprises. And in their great readiness to remedy any defects, or any possible defects.
0: Oh, but you won't be able to fix it by tinkering here and patching there. It's impossible. How can I say it more emphatically? Impossible!
1: Maybe I should remind you. You have no right to a private opinion.
0: No right?
1: As a subordinate member of the staff of HR Enterprises, you have no right to express any opinion which runs counter to that of your superiors.
0: Oh, but this is... This is too much. I'm a doctor, a man of science. And you tell me I've no right in my
1: this,
0: own
1: this
0: field
1: isn't
0: to...
1: a matter that's just scientific. It's more complicated than... involves economic as well as technical...
0: I don't care what it involves. You a pack of...
1: I won't allow it. I, your superior, and you'd better obey me or you'll...
0: Obey you! Hofstadt has that article of mine, and all he's waiting for is my word to go ahead and print it. Well, now he'll get it.
1: Anything to embarrass us, the people who are trying to run the community.
0: I'll get Larson's support, too.
1: Larson?
0: As chairman of community welfare, he's as interested in health as I am. Don't forget, he's also president of the Taxpayers Association.
1: Larson won't support you.
0: Ah. Peter, dear Mr. Mayor, that does worry you a bit, doesn't it?

0: Hello, Hofstad?
1: Yeah, Thomas?
0: You can go ahead and print that article of mine on the water situation.
1: Good, good. We'll hit them hard. Go in today.
0: I'd also like you to run a news story on the reception I've received from the authorities.
1: Sure, I'll take it.
0: I'll pound it out and bring it right over.
1: Fine. You didn't get very far.
0: Nowhere. See you.
1: Right.

0: Ah, good, Mr. Larson, you're in.
1: Hello, Doctor. Sit down. Your brother was just here, just left.
0: My brother? What did he want about the water?
1: Yes.
0: I suppose he tried to tell you a lot of lies.
1: Doctor, this is a serious matter. Is it true it'll cost close to $500 million to make the engineering changes necessary?
0: I don't know what it'll cost. Maybe.
1: And the town will have to pay for it?
0: No, the company will pay for it. Health Resort Enterprises.
1: But the company isn't in a position to incur any further expenses. Your brother just told me that. He should know, both as chairman of the board and as mayor. He also told me it might mean things will be shut down for 2 years while the changes are made. What is the town going to live on in the meantime? A lot of new people have moved in here. Some stores have...
0: I don't know, but the resort can't go on as it is, infecting people.
1: I'm sorry, Doctor. I'm afraid I can't go along with you on this.
0: But wait a minute, Mr. Larson.
1: No, it won't be any use. I don't see where there's any choice but
0: to... Close up the resort for 2 years if it's necessary.
1: Are you out of your mind? Every storekeeper in the town would be ruined. Real estate values...
0: Well, maybe that's better than infecting the whole country. The tourists will carry the infection with them.
1: Doctor, I've always been a reasonable man. You and I have always gotten along well together. But I must say, this is going too far. You're saying things like that. I'm inclined to agree with your brother. You're exaggerating. This whole thing is imagination.
2: Imagination, Mr. Larson? This is solid scientific fact.

0: Here, how's that? I'm late. Print this too. Print
1: it. Oh, hello, Stockman. You finally got it.
0: We'll blow this town to...
2: Thomas?
3: Oh, Peter. What are you doing here in Halstead's office? Nice job you did with Larson.
2: I just told him the simple consequences.
3: Halstead, is this great public figure my brother trying to scare you into not printing my article? Because I'm sure his threats and lies can't make any impression on you anyway. That weak-kneed old grandmother Larson. Look, Halstead, here's the new story I promised you over the phone. Just run it side by side with the main article.
1: No, Thomas, I'm not going to print it.
3: Not... What does this mean?
1: I didn't realize the implications in this, Thomas, that it would take so much money and time to... Well, you gave me a rather false picture.
3: False picture? I'll be responsible for any false picture. Just print the article. I'll be able to defend it. I thought you were my brother's political opponent.
1: Certainly, but it'd be political suicide for me to print your article. We can fight the election on other issues.
3: You've got a chance to blast the mayor right out of office, and you won't use it.
1: Thomas... What chance would my party or my paper have publicizing this and jeopardizing the future of the town? I might as well get my razor and cut my own...
3: Print my article as a handbill. Leave it out of your paper. I'll pay the cost.
1: No, I wouldn't touch it in any form.
3: Halstead, you said you were fighting for truth and freedom.
2: Thomas, prepare yourself for another surprise. Mr. Halstead is going to print an article I'm going to write for him, presenting the real situation.
3: May I kiss the bride? Which of you is the bride? I'll hire a hall to speak the truth. And I'll parade the streets with a drum and shout the truth. You won't shut me up. I'll call a public meeting. I will. I'll hire a hall.

0: Could I have your attention, please? Please, will the meeting please come to order? It's a quarter past, and so I think I'll begin. I see that some of my enemies are present in the audience. Good. Tonight they'll see how truth can win out.
1: Just a moment.
0: Mr. Larson...
1: I think we ought to elect a chairman first.
0: No, that's not necessary, Mr. Larson. This is my meeting.
2: I think so, too. As mayor, I think we should have a chairman.
0: Your Honor, I'm only going to deliver a lecture. We don't need a chairman.
2: Ladies and gentlemen, Dr. Stockman's lecture might lead to a hot and heavy discussion. We need a presiding officer.
3: Yeah, chairman, the mayor's right. Let's have a chairman.
4: I vote we have a chairman.
5: There was the proper way.
6: Doctor, the general wish of the meeting seems to be that a chairman should be elected.
0: Well, let the meeting have its way.
1: I nominate the mayor.
2: Thank you. Thank you, friends, but I'd like to decline, if you don't mind, for various reasons. There is a man here, though, who I think will be acceptable to all of you. The president of the Taxpayers Association, Mr. Larson.
1: Well, since my fellow citizens want it, very well, I'll take the chair.
4: Well, then get up there on the platform.
1: Yes. And now, as chairman, I'd like to say a few words.
4: He always does.
1: I'm a quiet and peaceful man who believes in discreet moderation and in moderate discretion. Anybody who knows me knows that.
3: You tell him, Larson.
1: You bet. I have learned in the school of life and experience that moderation is the most valuable virtue a citizen can possess, especially in these times.
2: Hear.
1: I would therefore suggest to our esteemed fellow citizen, Dr. Thomas Stockman, who has called this meeting on his own initiative, that he should keep strictly within the bounds of moderation.
7: Three cheers for the Moderation Society.
1: No interruptions, gentlemen. Gentlemen, please. I see the mayor has his hand up. Yes, you have something to say, sir?
2: Mr. Chairman, in consideration of the close family relationship between myself and the present medical officer of Health Resort Enterprises, I'd rather not have had to say anything this evening. But my official position with regard to the resort and my concern for the vital interests of the town in general force me to put forward the motion. I'm sure none of you want any unreliable and exaggerated accounts of the sanitary condition of the resort and the town spread around. Therefore, I should like to move that this meeting vote not to permit the medical officer to give his proposed lecture.
0: Not permit me? What trick is this?
1: Doctor, please, do not interfere with our meeting.
0: But it's my meeting.
1: Doctor, you're out of order.
0: Well, I... Very well, go ahead.
2: Ladies and gentlemen, in my statement published in the press, I presented the facts, the truth to the public, so that every fair-minded citizen could form his own judgment on the issue. It's pretty obvious the medical officer's insinuations are an insult to the leading and most highly respected citizens of this community. But more important than that, his proposals would saddle every taxpayer in this community with increased taxes. Do you want that?
1: Order! Quiet! Order! Order! I must say that I agree with the mayor. No one doubts the good intentions of the doctor. But when it ends up being an increased burden on the taxpayers, as it would be in this case, and I, for one, although I've always admired him, will see Dr. Stockman hanged before I will go along with him in this matter. Mr. Hobstad, you may speak, Mr. Hobstad.
6: I, too, feel called upon to explain my position as editor of the People's Messenger. Now, Dr. Stockman's agitations for greater health measures in the town seemed to be gaining a certain amount of sympathy at first, so I supported them impartially, as is the policy of our paper. In this issue, too, we were going to support the doctor, but then we began to suspect that we'd allowed ourselves to be misled by misrepresentation of the facts.
0: Misrepresentation? How do you know? You haven't even heard the facts.
1: Doctor, please don't interrupt.
6: As you know, my paper, The People's Messenger, on broad international questions sometimes goes quite far, really quite advanced. But in dealing with purely local matters, experience has shown that a newspaper ought to proceed with a certain caution.
3: You can say that again.
6: Now, it's pretty obvious. It's pretty obvious in the matter before us that our health officer, Dr. Stockman, has public opinion against him. Now, what's an editor's first and most obvious duty, gentlemen? Isn't it to print what the readers want? And isn't it up to him to work persistently and conscientiously for the welfare of those whose opinions he represents, his readers, the public?
5: Yeah.
6: Or is it possible that I am mistaken in that?
1: Right, Hoxton. You better print what we believe in.
6: Yeah, sure.
4: I never liked your paper.
6: You have no idea. You have no idea what a severe struggle it's been for me to break with Stockman. A man who's been my friend.
7: Hey! Which Stockman did you break with? The mayor or the doctor?
6: But my duty to you forced me to break with Dr. Stockman.
1: I will now put the mayor's proposition to a vote. That the medical officer not be permitted to lecture.
6: There isn't any need. Tonight, I have no intention of dealing with all that filth down at the resort. I've got something else to speak about.
7: Mr. Chairman, I'm a taxpayer, and so consequently, I have a right to speak too. And my absolute, unswerving, and inconceivable opinion.
3: Shut up!
6: I call the meeting. Am I going to be allowed to speak?
1: Dr. Stockman will address the meeting.
6: I'd like to have seen anyone a few days ago there to silence me as has been done tonight. I'd have defended my sacred right to speak as a man like a... Well, I let the issue of the prisoner's condition of the water pass. I have something more important to say to you. I've thought and pondered a great deal these last few days. Pondered over so many things that my head's almost burst. But I got it straightened out at last. I've made a discovery much bigger than that piddling matter about our polluted water supply.
3: I thought you weren't going to talk about the result.
6: I have discovered that our moral life is poisoned. Our moral life and the whole fabric of our society is founded on lies.
3: Is that so?
1: I suggest the speaker moderate his language.
6: I have always loved my hometown. When I was up north, I thought a lot about it. I wanted to do something for this place and the people here. So I worked out the plan for making a health resort out of it.
3: It was your idea, but you didn't work out the plan.
1: Quiet!
6: Well, when I had the chance to come home at last, I thought I was very lucky. That's all I wanted, to be back here and to be of public service to this community.
4: Be quiet.
6: Yesterday, my eyes were opened, and for the first time, I realized the enormous corruption of the authorities.
2: Mr. Chairman, I object to the phrase enormous corruption.
1: By virtue of my authority as chairman of this meeting.
6: It's quibbling to catch me up on a phrase, Mr. Larson. Perhaps I should say the boneheadedness of the leading citizens of this town. They stand in the way of every independent and intelligent man, whichever way he turns. And what I'd like best to see is every blessed one of them kicked right out.
1: Doctor, please try to be tactful in your language.
6: All right, I won't say anything more about our leading citizens. They're not the greatest danger and most terrifying enemy of truth and freedom.
3: Who that?
7: Yeah,
3: who?
1: Name them.
6: Yes, naming them, I'll name them. That is precisely the discovery I made yesterday. The most dangerous enemy to truth and freedom is the majority of the people. You, all of you, now you know.
3: Oh,
6: you should be arrested.
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0: This is Studio One at CBS, presenting as its third broadcast in a new series of hour-length dramas, An Enemy of the People by Henrik Ibsen. We present the second half of An Enemy of the People.
1: As chairman, I urgently request the speaker to withdraw the ill-considered remark he made a moment ago.
2: No. No, I'm sorry. It's the majority in this town denies me my freedom and tries to keep me from speaking the truth.
3: The majority always has right on its side. Are we not taught so in school?
2: And truth, true. That is one of those political lies you leaders have used to blind the... Oh, don't you see? The majority never has right on its side. Never, I say.
4: He's a bastard! Talking against the majority! Oh,
2: Wait, let me finish what I was going to say.
4: No.
2: There is a kind of right. The majority has on its side a broad, general right. But when we get down to specific truths and specific rights, then the minority is to be listened to and believed. I have spent my life studying preventive medicine and dealing in community health problems. And I tell you that the water here at the resort is teeming with disease. But you don't want to believe me.
4: You won't talk about that.
3: Here, lay off it.
2: But that is the subject. That is the subject I'm an expert in. And you won't listen to me.
3: Why should we?
4: I'm caught at money.
2: Look, won't you admit that there are some men in their own fields who have climbed far, far above the rest of us? They are fighting for truths newly born. They are right, and we, the majority, are wrong. Let's not shout them down and throw bricks at them just because they deny what we believe. Let's seek them out and listen to them. There are men who have discovered new truths about money, our minds, our emotions, food, the elements, the cooperation, language. Those men could lead us down new streets, out of our mental, physical, and spiritual slums.
3: In other words, what you're advocating is a revolution.
2: Yes. Yes, of course I am. A revolution against the lie that the majority is always right. What sort of truth does the majority now hold? A truth that the fighters at the outposts held in the days of our grandfathers. The fighters at the outposts now no longer approve them. Truths don't last forever. No community can live a healthy, vigorous, human, and humane life if it is nourished only on dried-up truths, on lies.
5: Instead of standing up there using vague generalities, tell us what these dried-up truths are.
4: Yeah.
2: You should know, Mr. Hofstad. Most of the tired truths that have become lies are in your paper, The People's Messenger. When problems are far away and can't affect you, your heart bleeds for humanity.
5: Hofstad, bleeding for humanity.
2: But when the problems are close up in your own town, that's something else again.
5: Prove it, Dr. Stockman.
2: You didn't want to hurt your paper's circulation or scare your advertisers. It was just in private you like to brag to me about your social conscience.
5: That's a lie.
6: Yes, it's a lie. He has no social conscience.
2: The people's messenger preaches broad-mindedness and morality, but deals in their opposites. It makes headlines out of rumors. And if a rumor is false, it prints a retraction on page 5. But the truth can never catch up to a lie. The paper condemns a horrible crime but delights in it with detailed pictures and columns of copy. It points out the ignorance, poverty, and ugly conditions of life in some far-off place but ignores them here in this town.
4: Mr. Chairman! I move that you direct the speaker to sit down.
5: Hey, second that.
6: No, let him speak.
2: Somewhere. I'll spread it all over the country.
3: It almost seems as if Dr. Stockman's intentions are to ruin this town, exterminate it.
2: Yes, my hometown means so much to me that I'd rather exterminate it than see it flourish on a lie.
5: All he knows is hate. He's a public enemy.
2: You'll end up by infecting the whole country. Better to cut out the infection now, the festering sore. Exterminate the people.
4: You're talking like an owl.
5: Don't go here.
4: Enemy of the people.
5: We've heard the voice of the people?
4: Yes.
7: He's an enemy of the people.
4: He hates the people and his country.
7: Enemy of the people.
1: Please, order, order. I have something to say. Order, order, quiet, please. Both as a citizen and as an individual, I'm profoundly shocked by what I've just had to listen to. And in the light of recent world events...
8: You've heard the truth from me, Larson.
1: That's what you think. I have my own views. Ladies and gentlemen, I'm sorry to... I'm obliged to subscribe to the opinion I've just heard from the audience, my fellow citizens. And I propose that we put on record our opinion. I will entertain a resolution from the floor.
9: Mr. Chairman.
1: Yes, Mr. Mayor.
9: Resolved. This meeting is of the opinion that Dr. Thomas Stockman, medical officer of the resort, is an enemy of the people.
7: I second that!
2: You fools! I tell you that I call this meeting. You can't...
1: We cannot hear you now, Doctor. You're out of order. A formal vote is about to be taken. Now a show of hands, please. All those against the resolution, those against, 1, 2, 3, 4, is your hand up or down? Down. 4, 5, 6, 7.
2: I thank the few of you who...
1: Now, all those in favor of the resolution, raise your hand. This meeting of citizens declares Dr. Thomas Stockman to be an enemy of the people. Meeting is adjourned.
8: Wait! You'll hear more from this enemy of the people before he leaves you behind him. I'm not so forgiving as you might think. You won't find me saying, I forgive you. For you know not what you do.
1: It is a blasphemous comparison, Dr. Stockman.
4: He's threatening us now, is he? Let's run him out of town. Let's go! Let's go! Let's go!

0: around the house.
1: Oh, dear.
0: Thomas. Oh, dear, what can we do? They followed you home.
2: Don't worry. Don't worry, Catherine. They won't do any more than break the windows. Oh. These stones...
0: Look.
2: Another one. And that stone, too. Where did it go to?
3: Here it is.
0: Thomas, get away from the window.
2: I'll keep these stones. Leif and Morton will look at them every day, and when they grow up, they'll inherit them as mementos of this.
0: Oh, Thomas, your pants are ripped.
2: I did that getting away from those people.
0: The best pants you've got. Oh.
2: I'll have to remember in the future when I go out to fight for freedom and truth never to wear my best pants.
0: Oh, Thomas, Thomas.
2: Oh, sorry. That's probably the last one.

0: Hello?
1: Oh, good morning. Is this Dr. Thomas Stockman?
0: Good morning, yes.
1: This is Mr. Hedberg, your landlord.
0: Oh, hello. What can I...
1: I thought I'd better phone you and explain. You see, I am in a dependent position. I don't like to do this, but... Well, I hope you'll understand, Doctor.
0: Understand what?
1: I'm sending you notice to vacate.
0: Your what?
1: I'm forced to ask you to leave your... my house. It's nothing to do with me. It's nothing personal, Doctor. I want you to understand... public opinion compels me to...
0: Yes.
1: I don't dare offend certain influential people in the party I belong.
0: No. No, of course, Mr. Hedberg. I see. Thank you for calling.
1: Well, Doctor...
0: Goodbye. Landlord, we'll be getting a notice in tomorrow's mail, Catherine, to move out of here.
2: Move out?
0: Not wasting any time getting things organized against the enemy of the people.
2: Oh, now that's ridiculous. Who thought up that name? You've never been that. You can't be, Thomas.
0: Oh, don't be too sure, Catherine. To be called an ugly name, enemy of the... Sticking here in the pit of my stomach, eating away and nothing
2: I... Thomas, dear, you were a bit reckless.
0: No. No, most of the things I said, I believe. They're true. Maybe I did get carried away at the last. But I get so mad at the people. I expect so much of them, and I'm always disappointed. I shocked them, didn't I? Maybe that's not bad to jar them a bit so they won't be so sure of everything. If someone can get them to doubt and wonder and try to find out, then maybe we'll be able to stumble through. I keep hoping...

0: Father. What are you doing out in the garden?
1: Wally, what are you doing home from school so early? In the middle of the...
0: Oh, Father, I've lost my position as a teacher. I've been dismissed.
1: They're taking this out on you, too.
0: Mrs. Busk was given the unpleasant job. And I know it hurt her to have to tell me, but she didn't dare keep me on. She said her own job was at stake. So my holidays this year start very early.
1: She didn't dare either. That's lovely.
0: Suddenly, very suddenly, they decide I've been corrupting the youth of our town. Some of the things I've said in class. Well, that was the reason given.
1: They were right. Most of the stuff they tell you to teach in school corrupts the students.
0: Isn't it wonderful, Dad? We're both a couple of rebels. I like it.
1: Yes, but that's enough, Polly. Let's not pretend it isn't serious. You better go inside and tell your mother the news. But don't let her know you're enjoying it. I wish I were, but I'm aware of all that's behind it.

0: Ah, my dear brother. I've been expecting this call all day.
1: Oh, you have.
0: Come in.
1: Thomas, I...
0: Well, out with it, Peter. You look as though you're the one who's been badly treated.
1: This document from the Board of HR...
0: My dismissal.
1: Yes, dating from today. We're sorry to have to do it, Thomas, but because of public opinion, we don't dare...
0: Don't dare. That again.
1: You might as well know the whole situation, Thomas. From now on, don't expect any private medical practice in this town either.
0: And who do you think you are to... Why do you say that?
1: The Taxpayers Association is circulating a petition asking people to pledge not to employ you because of the way you insulted the town.
0: Public-minded Larson's little group.
1: Thomas, it might be advisable for you to leave the place for a little while.
0: Yes, that would be convenient, wouldn't it?
1: Yes. Then, when you've had 6 months to think things over, maybe you could persuade yourself to write a few words of apology, admitting your error.
0: And I might be reappointed to my old position.
1: It's not impossible.
0: But, tell me, what about public opinion?
1: Oh, public opinion is easy to mold. But we'll need an admission from you that you made a mistake.
0: Oh, so that's it. Same old pattern. No, I won't do it. I'll never do it. You have nothing but contempt for the people, have you, Peter? They're nothing to you. Public opinion is easy to mold. Still, you mouth a lot of phrases about how right and independent the people are. And they eat it up. You're respected and trusted. Ah, and voted for. Peter Stockman, the people's choice. But the party's choice first. Your party's a fine sausage machine. It mashes up all sorts of heads together into the same mincemeat. Fatheads and blockheads all in one mash. And they all have the same opinion. And isn't that convenient? One of their unanimous opinions is that they think for themselves.
1: I suppose you think Hofstede's party would give the individual the freedom to...
0: No, not Hofstede's. No,
1: well, at least you've got that much sense in you. Now, Thomas, if you only had sense enough to sign a retraction. A man with a family has no right to act like
0: this. No right? There's only one thing a free man has no right to do. No right to foul himself with filth. No right to do anything that would justify his spitting in his own face.
1: Then go ahead and spit. You and your righteousness. I know about your cheap, slippery dealings with Morton Callum, your father-in-law. You, an idealist.
0: And I... What do you mean?
1: You know what I mean. If you don't, you ought to.

0: Thomas! Hey, Thomas! What's your hurry?
1: Oh, Mr. Callum, I was just on my way over to your place.
0: I yelled at you half a dozen times.
1: Yes, lucky I ran into you. Look here, my brother Peter's just been talking
0: Peter.
1: To me.
0: Peter? I didn't think he would. Not after that meeting, though.
1: He accused you and me of some slippery dealings. Have you any idea what he's trying to...
0: Slippery dealings? Nothing. It's just a straight matter of business.
1: What's a straight matter of business?
0: Oh, let Peter talk. He's just whining because we're smarter than he is, eh, Thomas? Here, look. Look what I've got here. Just on my way over to the bank. Put them in my safe deposit box.
1: Oh, but these are stock certificates of the Health Resort Corporation.
0: Yes, they weren't hard to get today. And cheap, Thomas.
1: You've been buying them?
0: As many shares as I could pay for.
1: But, Mr. Callum, you know the state of affairs
0: look,
1: of the...
0: Thomas, now, if you behave reasonably, you can soon put the resort back on its feet again. I've invested most of my savings in these shares. Stock your Catherine, Polly, and the boys will get when I pass on.
1: Oh, no, no,
0: meanwhile,
1: you shouldn't have...
0: I can net a nice profit on them if you just...
1: If I what?
0: If you just say that on further investigation you find there's no pollution from my tannery.
1: But there is.
0: You can say that there isn't. Now, look, Thomas, your family will need the money from these shares. You'll probably never make much.
1: Not at the rate I'm going.
0: Well, then, if you still insist that my tannery is poisoning the resort, it'll be exactly the same as tearing the flesh of your own wife and children.
1: Why couldn't you have consulted me before you went and bought those shares? They're just trash.
0: Trash? Yes, yes. If you stick to your mad idea, these shares won't be worth much.
1: Why have you put me in such a position? You know I'm very concerned about my family's welfare. They've gone without so much for so long.
0: Well, it's up to you whether these shares become worthless. Now, just a word from you, Thomas.
1: Oh, that's what you are. My father-in-law, too, deals only in money.
0: Come, come, come. I know you're upset, so I won't demand an answer this minute, but I must know one way or the other what you intend to do by 2 o'clock this afternoon.
1: 2 o'clock this afternoon?
0: Yes. If it's no, well, I'll have to work out some way of unloading, and your family won't get a cent from me.
1: Thank you.

0: Hofstad, the newspaper owner, to see you. Says it's important. Shall I tell him to go along to your study or...
1: Oh, Tommy.
2: After what's happened, you actually dare to come into my home?
1: Well, I've got something important. I can understand you're put out with me, Thomas, for my attitude at the meeting.
2: Pretty contemptible.
1: What else could I do?
2: You didn't dare do anything else.
1: Why didn't you give me a hint ahead of time?
2: A hint of what?
1: What was behind it all?
2: Will you please leave us, Polly?
0: Of course, Dad.
2: Now, what are you driving at?
1: Oh, you know.
2: I don't know.
1: Thomas, don't you think it would have been smarter to get somebody else besides your father-in-law go around buying up shares of health resort enterprises? Someone who wouldn't have been linked with you and you shouldn't have come out personally and attacked the resort? Could have been done anonymously, just as effectively. I know about these things. You should have consulted me first, Thomas.
2: Is it possible?
1: You've got to be more...
2: What do you want?
1: I'm willing to put my paper, the People's Messenger, at your disposal.
2: What about public opinion? Aren't you afraid of the storm that'll break over our heads?
1: Oh, we'll ride it out. But you'll have to be ready to change your tack as soon as your mudslinging's done its work.
2: And my father-in-law and I have got hold of all the shares for next to nothing.
1: Your reason for wanting to get control of the resort is mainly scientific, I'm sure.
2: Oh, huh? Of course. And we'll tinker with the drainage pipes a little and dig up a bit of the shore, and it won't cost the town a nickel. But then... Ah! That'll be all right, eh?
1: Sure, with the People's Messenger behind you.
2: But, Hofstad, I should apologize for asking such a question, but what do you get out of this?
1: Well, to be honest with you, Thomas, I'd prefer to help you without getting anything out of it. But the People's Messenger's in a rather shaky financial state. Not going very well, you see. And I'd hate to see it fold up now when there's so much work to be done here in a political way.
2: Naturally. That'd be an awful blow for such a friend of the people as you. But I am an enemy of the people. Remember that? Now get out! Go on, get out before I strangle you.
1: Wait. Stockman!
2: I am an enemy of the people! I am an enemy of the people.

0: that? What's wrong?
1: Oh, it's nothing. Nothing.
0: Thomas, what was all that shouting about?
1: I'll tell you later. I've got to make a phone call first, right away.
0: Thomas, the two boys have come home from school, too. They were fighting with the other kids.
2: Yeah, but the other kids started it.
3: Hello?
1: Hello, Mr. Callum?
3: Yes, Thomas?
1: It's 2 o'clock. My answer, no. No, no! What was that about the boys?
4: Hello,
2: here they come.
0: That was a strange conversation with Father.
1: What are Leif and Morton doing out of school at this hour? Don't tell me they're not...
2: Daddy, we have to stay home for a couple of days.
5: Yeah, we got in a fight.
1: Good. Good. Well, that wipes the slate clean. The whole family's kicked out.
0: Oh, I guess the only thing we can do is move to another town.
1: No, I'll be hanged if we're going away. This is where the fight's going to be, and this is where we're going to come out on top. You get another roof over our head somewhere in this town, and then I'll go to work.
0: But you haven't got your health resort appointment anymore. And if they won't let you carry on private practice...
1: I've got the poor people to fall back on, haven't I? Those that don't pay anything. After all, they need me most. And I'll preach to them in and out of season.
0: Oh, now, Thomas, you know how far you get with your preaching. The last few days...
1: Now, Catherine, don't be silly. Am I going to be run out by stupid public opinion? No, thank you. I'll stay.
0: What are we going to do for money?
1: I don't know, and I don't care. We'll have bills instead. I want to drum into the heads of these people that the majority is an enemy of freedom, that party politics strangle every young and vigorous truth, that considerations of expediency turn morality and justice upside down, and that it'll all end in chaos or tyranny. Oh, I know, I'll be vindicated on the issue of the contaminated water when an epidemic breaks out. I'll be needed then. But will they get the significance? Will they see a larger pattern? Hey, Morton, what's that?
0: Morton, have you got a black eye?
6: Oh, no, that's just dirt.
0: That's not dirt.
6: Well, sure it is, Mom.
1: So you two kids got kicked out of school, eh?
5: Just a couple of days, Dad.
1: No. You're never going to set foot in that school again?
6: No more school?
5: We can play all the time.
0: Thomas,
1: I'll educate them myself. You won't learn a blessed thing.
6: Oh, boy.
1: I'll make progressive and high-minded men out of you. You can help me, Polly.
0: Not afraid I might corrupt them.
1: But 2 young children aren't enough for a school. We'll get a dozen more. Kids who hang around the streets. Kids that our solid citizens ignore. Unless they steal something. I'm going to experiment here. Might come across some exceptional heads.
6: What are we going to do when we all become progressive and high-minded men?
1: Drive the wolves out of the country.
0: If they don't drive you out, Morton.
1: Drive me out? Now, Catherine, when I'm the strongest man in the town, I'll go further than that. I'm the strongest man in the whole world.
6: Gee, are you, Daddy? Are you stronger than...
1: Shh! You mustn't tell anyone just yet. This is a secret. But I've made a great discovery.
0: Oh, no, no, Thomas, not another one.
1: Yes, come in close. This is it. The strongest man in the world is the man who stands most alone.

0: Tonight from Studio One, you have heard Fletcher Markle's production of An Enemy of the People by Henrik Ibsen. The adaptation was prepared by Len Peterson, and the original music composed and conducted by Alexander Semler.
1: Now, for your interest, may a producer now introduce the principals of the cast. 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
1: And as Larson.
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1: Tonight, it's our privilege to bring you the first radio performance by one of the greatest stars of the modern theater, Miss Kathleen Cornell. Tonight, you'll hear her in one of the roles for which she is most famous, George Bernard Shaw's enchanting heroine, Candida, whose choice between two men is the occasion for some of Shaw's most amusing insights on the dilemmas of love and marriage. We raise the curtain now on Candida, adapted for radio by Arthur Arendt and directed by Homer Fickett.

0: The year is 1890. The scene, the parsonage of St. Dominic's, not far from London. Its handsome and popular minister, the Reverend James Morrell, is just now seated at the desk in his study, preparing next week's sermon. Over in a corner, busy at her typewriter, is his doting secretary, Miss Posse Garnet. The door opens and Lexi Mill, the curate, enters.
1: Good morning.
2: Lexi, you'll have to do all the work this morning, making the rounds and so forth.
3: My wife's coming back.
2: I'm to meet her at the train.
1: Coming back already?
2: Just for a day or two.
3: But, my dear Morrell, if what the children had was scarlet fever, do you think it wise for her to leave them?
2: Scarlet fever? Rubbish. German measles. I brought it into the house myself from the Pycroft Street School. Lexi, catch the measles if you can. Candida will nurse you. And what a piece of luck that will be for you, eh?
3: Sometimes it's so hard to understand you about Mrs. Morrell.
2: Ah, my boy, get married. Get married to a good woman, and then you'll understand. That is a foretaste of what will be best in the kingdom of heaven we are trying to establish on earth. Well, you'll have to excuse me now, my boy.
3: No! Oh, wait a bit. I forgot something.
2: Yes?
3: I just passed your father-in-law in the park. He's coming round to see you.
2: Burgess? Really? Are you sure, Lexi?
3: Yes, sir.
2: But he hasn't called here for years. Time to take another look at Candida before she grows out of his knowledge. Well, let me know when he comes, Prossy.
4: Yes, Mr. Morrell.
3: What a good man. What a thorough, loving soul, Mr. Morrell is.
4: Oh, a man ought to be able to be fond of his wife without making a fool of himself about her.
3: Why, Miss Prossy.
4: Candida here, Candida there, and Candida everywhere. It's enough to drive anyone out of their senses to hear a perfectly commonplace woman raved about in that absurd manner, merely because she's got good hair and a tolerable figure.
3: I think her extremely beautiful, Miss Garnet. Extremely beautiful.
4: Stop looking at that picture of her on his desk.
3: Oh, her eyes, how fine they are.
4: Her eyes are not a bit better than mine, now. And you know very well you think me dowdy enough.
3: Heaven forbid that I should think of any of God's creatures in such a way.
4: Thank you. That's very nice and comforting.
3: I had no idea you had any feeling against Mrs. Morrell.
4: I have no feeling against her. She's very nice, very good-hearted, and I'm very fond of her, and can appreciate her real qualities far better than any man can. Come in.
5: Good morning.
3: Oh, Mr. Burgess, won't you come in?
5: Thank you. They told me I'd find my son-in-law in here.
3: Yes, he's in the drawing room. Oh, by the way, this is Miss Garnet, Mr. Morrell's typist.
4: How do you do?
5: You don't seem the same young lady as used to typewrite for him.
4: No.
5: No. She was younger.
2: Percy, I can't seem to find my reply to that letter. Oh, good morning, Burgess.
5: Good morning, James.
2: And Lexi's still here?
3: I was just leaving, sir. Good day.
2: Now, Prossy, about that reply.
4: It's on the small table just to the right of the inkstand in the library. You left it there last night.
2: So I did. Will you take it out and post it, please?
4: Yes, Mr. Morrell.
2: Well, Burgess, to what do I owe the honor of this visit?
5: James, 3 years ago, the last time I was in this house, you done me a hill turn.
2: I did.
5: You done me out of a contract. And when I give you harsh words in my natural disappointment, you turn my daughter against me. Well, I've come to act the part of a Christian. Shake hands, James. I forgive you.
2: What? Confound your impudence.
5: Is that becoming language for a clergyman, James? And you so particular, too?
2: No, sir, it's not becoming language for a clergyman. I used the wrong word. I should have said, damn your impudence.
5: James.
2: That's what St. Paul or any honest priest would have said. Do you think I've forgotten that tender of yours for the contract to supply clothing to the workhouse?
5: I acted in the interest of the taxpayers, James. It was the lowest tender. You can't deny that.
2: Yes, the lowest, because you paid starvation wages to the women who made the clothing. My parishioners.
5: Easy, James, easy. Don't get into a flutter about nothing. I've owned I was wrong.
2: Have you? I didn't hear it.
5: Of course I did. I'll own it now.
2: Well, the question is, have you raised the wages?
5: Yes.
2: What?
5: I've turned a model employer. I don't employ no women now. All the work's done by machinery.
2: Oh, I see. Well, Burgess, what is your business with me this morning?
5: James, I give you my word, I come here in pure friendliness, not wishing to be on bad terms with my own daughter's husband. Now, come, James, be a Christian and shake hands.
2: Burgess, when last you were here, 3 years ago, You called me a young fool.
6: No, I didn't, James.
2: Yes, you did. And I thought you an old scoundrel.
6: No, you didn't.
2: But that did not prevent our getting on very well together. God made you what I call a scoundrel, and he made me what you call a fool. It was not for me to quarrel with his handiwork any more in the one case than in the other. So long as you come here honestly, as a self-respecting, thorough, convinced scoundrel, justifying his scoundrelism and proud of it, you are welcome.
6: You will have your little joke, James. Our quarrel's made up now, isn't it? Isn't
4: yes,
6: it?
4: Yes, James.
2: Candida, when did... Dearest, I intended to meet you at the tram.
7: Did you, dear? Good morning, Father.
6: How are you, Candy?
2: But how did you manage about the luggage? How...
7: There, I wasn't alone. Eugene came down yesterday and we traveled up together.
2: Eugene?
7: Yes, go out there and help him or he'll pay for the cab. And I don't want that.
2: Oh, very well, my darling. I'll be back in a moment.
7: Well, Papa.
6: Candy, who's this Eugene that's come with you?
7: Eugene's one of James's discoveries. He found him sleeping on the embankment last June. Haven't you noticed our new Madonna over the mantle? Eugene gave us that.
6: God, you don't mean to tell me your own father that cab touts are such like off the embankment buys high church pictures like that?
7: Eugene isn't a cab tout, Papa.
6: Well, then what is he? Nobleman, I suppose.
7: Yes, his uncle's a peer. A real live earl.
6: No.
7: He's a dear boy, and we're very fond of him. He's rather strange and shy. Oh, but then he's a poet.
6: Yeah. Well, be sure you introduce me, Candy. I can only stay about 2 minutes.
7: Very well, Papa. You shall meet him and go whenever you like.
6: Thanks, Candy. Oh, it'll be something to talk about at the pub, all right. Meeting a real live earl's nephew. It will indeed.
7: Well, Eugene, what do you think of my father?
8: Why, I hardly had a chance to know him before he left. He seems to be a very nice old gentleman.
7: You know you're a very nice boy, Eugene, with all your shyness. If you laughed at my father, I shouldn't have minded. But I like you ever so much better for being nice to him.
8: Ought I to have laughed? I'm so ill at ease with strangers, and I never can see a joke. I'm very sorry.
7: Come, you great baby, you. You're worse than usual this morning. Why were you so melancholy coming along in the cab?
8: Well, I was wondering how much I ought to give the cabman. But it turned out all right. He beamed all over and touched his hat when Morel gave him 2 shillings. I was on the point of offering him 10.
7: No. James, dear.
2: So this is where you are, my dear.
7: Eugene is going to give the cabman 10 shillings.
2: What?
7: 10 shillings for a 3-minute drive. Oh, dear.
8: But I'm not...
2: Oh, never mind her, Marchbanks. The overpaying instinct is a generous one. Better than the underpaying instinct, and not so common.
8: No, cowardice, incompetence. Mrs. Morell's quite right.
7: Of course she is. And now I'm going to leave you to James for the present. I suppose you're too much of a poet to know the state a woman finds her house in when she's been away for 3 weeks. Give me my handbag, please.
8: Oh.
7: Thank you. Now my rug.
8: Here you are.
7: Now hang my cloak over my arm. Now give me my hat in this hand. Now open the door for me.
2: You'll stay to lunch, Marchbanks, of course.
8: No, I should like to, indeed, but I really mustn't.
2: Why not?
8: Well, the truth is, Mrs. Morell told me not to. She said I'd understand, but I don't.
2: Oh, I see. Eugene, in a happy marriage like ours, there is something very sacred in the return of the wife to her home.
8: There is?
2: Well, Candida thought that I would rather not have you here, but she was wrong. I'm very fond of you, my boy, and I should like you to see for yourself what a happy thing it is to be married as I am.
8: Happy? Your marriage? You think that? You believe that?
2: I know it, my lad. Now, why don't you go for a walk in the park?
8: Oh, no, no, I can't. I can't.
2: What is it, my boy?
8: Morell, I must speak to you. There is something that must be settled between us.
2: Now,
8: before I leave this room.
2: Very well. Now, sit down, Eugene, and tell me what it is.
8: And don't look at me in that self-complacent way. You think yourself stronger than I am, Morell, but I shall stagger you if you have a heart in your breast.
2: Stagger me, my boy. Out with it.
8: First?
2: First?
8: I love your wife.
2: Why, my dear boy, of course you do. Everybody loves her. They can't help it. I like it. But I say, Eugene, do you think yours is a case to be talked about? You're under 20. She's over 30. Doesn't it look rather too like a case of calf love?
8: You dare say that of her? you think that way of the love she inspires? It is an insult to her.
2: To her? Eugene, take care. I have been patient, but there are some things I won't allow.
8: Oh, let us put aside all that cant. It horrifies me when I think of the doses of it she's had to endure in all the weary years during which you have selfishly and blindly sacrificed her to minister to your self-sufficiency.
2: What?
8: You, who have not one thought, one sense in common with her.
2: Marchbanks. Some devil is putting these words into your mouth. It is easy, terribly easy, to shake a man's faith in himself. Take care of what you're doing. Take care.
8: I know. I'm doing it on purpose. I told you I should stagger you.
2: Eugene, listen to me. Someday, I hope and trust, you will be a happy man like me. You will be married. You will be one of the makers of the kingdom of heaven on earth. And who knows? You may be a pioneer and master builder, where I am only a humble journeyman. For don't think, my boy, that I cannot see in you, young as you are, promise of higher powers than I can ever pretend to. I well know that it is in the poet that the Holy Spirit of man, the God within him, is most godlike. It should make you tremble to think of that.
8: It does not make me tremble. It is the want of it in others that makes me tremble. Tell me, is it like this for her here always? A woman with a great soul, craving for reality, truth, freedom, and being fed on metaphors, sermons, and rhetoric. Do you think a woman's soul can live on your talent for preaching?
2: Marchbanks, you make it hard for me to control myself. My talent is like yours, insofar as it has any real worth at all. It is the gift of finding words for divine truth.
8: It's the gift of the gab, nothing more and nothing less. What is your knack of fine talking to do with the truth?
2: What do you mean?
8: Oh, it's an old story, Morell. You'll find it in the Bible. You know, I imagine King David in his fits of enthusiasm when he was dancing before the people was very like you. But his wife despised him in her heart.
2: Leave my house. Leave my house.
8: Let me alone. Don't
2: you
8: touch me.
2: Hear me? Leave my house or I'll...
8: Stop. If you strike me, I'll kill myself. I won't bear it. Now, let me go. Take your hand away from my throat.
2: You little sniveling, cowardly what? Go before you frighten yourself into a fit.
8: I'm not afraid of you. It is you who are afraid of me.
2: Well, now it looks like it, doesn't it?
8: Yes, it does. Listen, you think because I shrink from being brutally handled, because I can do nothing but cry with rage when I'm met with violence, because I can't lift a heavy trunk down from the top of a cab like you, all that makes you think that I'm afraid of you, but you're wrong. I'm no coward. I'm not afraid of a clergyman's ideas. I'll fight your ideas. I'll rescue her from her slavery to them. I'll pit my own ideas against them. Morell, you are driving me out of the house because you daren't let her choose between your ideas and mine. Morell, you are driving me out of the house because you daren't let her choose between your ideas and mine. You are afraid to let me see her again.
2: Afraid, Emma? So I'm

0: Why do you want her to know this?
1: Because she will understand me and know that I understand her. If you keep back one word of it from her, if you are not ready to lay the truth at her feet as I am, then you will know to the end of your days that she really belongs to me and not to you. Goodbye.
2: Why, Jean, are you going?
1: Oh, Mrs. Morell, I was just about...
2: Oh, dear me. Just look at you. Going out into the street in that state. You are a poet, certainly. Look at him, James. Look at his collar. Look at his tie. Look at his hair. Eugene, one would think somebody had been throttling you.
1: What? Oh.
2: Here, stand. Stand still. Let me button your collar. There. Now you look so nice that I think you'd better stay for lunch, though I told you you mustn't. It'll be ready in half an hour.
1: Oh, I want to stay, of course. Unless the reverend gentleman, your husband, has anything to advance to the contrary.
2: Well, James, shall he stay if he promises to be a good boy and to help me to set the table?
1: Well, Mr. Morell, do I stay?
0: Oh, yes, certainly.
1: Come, Mrs. Morell, if you will be so good as to take my arm, we will go inside and set the table.
2: Very well, Eugene.
1: Do you know something, Mrs. Morell? Today I am the happiest of men.
0: So was I, an hour ago.

0: Well, Jane, lunch will be ready in a moment.
1: Thank you, my dear.
0: Now put down those letters, or whatever you're writing, and come here. I want to look at you.
1: Yes, dear.
0: My boy is not looking well. Has he been overworking? Well,
1: nothing more than usual.
0: He looks very pale and gray, and wrinkled and old. Here, come along and sit down beside me and talk to me.
1: But my work...
0: Yes, I must be talked to sometimes. Now sit right down here. There. You're beginning to look better already. Ah, James, why don't you give up all this tiresome overworking? Going out every night talking and lecturing. Of course, what you say is all very true and right, but it does no good. They don't mind what you say one little bit. Of course, they agree with you. But what's the good of people agreeing with you if they go and do just the opposite of what you tell them the moment your back is turned? Now, look at our congregation at St. Dominic's. Why do you suppose they come to hear you talk about Christianity every Sunday?
1: I've often wondered.
0: Because they're so full of business making for 6 days in the week that they want to forget all about it and get a rest on the seventh. So they can go back fresh and make money harder than ever. You positively help them instead of hindering them.
1: Oh, you know very well, Candida, that I often blow them up soundly for that. But there must be some good in the fact that they prefer St. Dominic's to worse places on Sunday.
0: But the worst places aren't open. And even if they were, they're damp between going to them. Besides, James, dear, you preach so splendidly that it's as good as a play to them. Why do you suppose the women are so enthusiastic?
1: Candida.
0: Oh, I know. They all have Prossy's complaint.
1: Prossy's complaint? Yes. What do you mean, Candida?
0: Prossy and all the other secretaries you've ever had. Now, why do you suppose Prossy condescends to wash up things and peel the potatoes and abase herself in all manner of ways for 6 shillings a week less than she used to get at the city office? She's in love with you, James. That's the reason.
1: Candida.
0: Yes, they're all in love with you. And you're in love with preaching because you do it so beautifully. You think it's all enthusiasm for the kingdom of heaven on earth, and so do they. You dear silly.
1: Candida, what dreadful, what soul-destroying cynicism. Are you jesting, or can it be? Are you jealous?
0: Yes. Yes, I feel a little jealous sometimes.
1: What, of Prossy?
0: Oh, no. Not jealous of anybody. Jealous for somebody else who's not loved as he ought to be.
1: Me?
0: You. You're spoiled with love and worship. You get far more than is good for you. No. No, I mean Eugene.
1: Eugene?
0: It seems unfair that all the love should go to you and none to him. Though he needs it so much more than you do.
1: Oh.
0: What's the matter? Am I worrying you?
1: Oh, not at all. Well, you know that I have perfect confidence in you, Candida.
0: You vain thing. Are you so sure of your irresistible attraction?
1: Candida, you're shocking me. I never thought of my attractions. I thought of your goodness, your purity. That's what I confide.

0: right in.
1: Oh, what a nasty, uncomfortable thing to say to me. You are a clergyman, James. A thorough clergyman.
0: So Eugene says.
1: But Eugene's always right. He's a wonderful boy. I've grown fond of him all the time I was away. You know, James, though he's not the least suspicion of it himself, he's ready to fall madly in love with me.
0: Oh, he has no suspicion of it himself, hasn't he?
1: Not a bit. Someday he'll know. When he's grown up in experience like you. And he'll know that I must have known. I wonder what he'll think of me then.
0: No evil, Candida. I hope and trust no evil.
1: That will depend.
0: Depend?
1: Yes, it will depend on just...
2: Excuse me.
1: Yes, Prossy, what is it?
2: Lunch is ready, Mrs. Morell.
1: Oh, thank you, Prossy. Come, James.
0: But, Candida, you were saying...
1: After lunch, dear. It's impolite to keep our guest waiting. You haven't forgotten we have a guest, have you?
0: No, my dear, I haven't forgotten.

0: now the curtain rises on the second act of Candida, starring Catherine Cornell as Candida. Featured are Wesley Addy as the Reverend James Morell, Alfred Ryder as Eugene, Brenda Forbes as Prossy, Malcolm Keane as Mr. Burgess, and Oliver Cliff as Lexi. It's late afternoon of the same day. In Morell's study, Miss Prossy is busily engaged at her typewriter. But standing beside her, watching her fingers as they ripple over the keys, is Eugene Marchbank.
1: Miss Garnett.
2: Hmm?
1: This typewriter, I suppose it could be made to write love letters, eh?
2: How do I know? Why do you ask me?
1: Oh, I beg your pardon. I hope I haven't offended you. Perhaps I shouldn't have alluded to your love affairs.
2: Mr. Marchbank, I haven't any love affairs. How dare you say such a thing?
1: Really? Oh, then you are shy like me, isn't that so?
2: Certainly I'm not shy. What do you mean?
1: You must be. That is the reason there are so few love affairs in the world. We all go about longing for love, but we dare not utter our longing. We are too shy. Oh, Miss Garnett, what would you not give to be without fear, without shame?
2: Look here, Mr. Marchbanks. If you don't hold your tongue, I'll leave the room. I really will. It's not proper.
1: Yes, that's what it always comes to. We hold our tongues. Does that stop the cry of your heart? For it does cry, doesn't it?
2: Mr. Marchbanks, it's no business of yours whether my heart cries or not. Anyhow, it's not for any particular person.
1: I know. You feel that you could love anybody that offers.
2: Anybody that... No, I do not. What do you take me for?
1: It's no use. You won't make me real answers. Only those things that everybody says.
2: Oh, well, if you want original conversation, you better talk to yourself. Wait till Mr. Morell comes. He'll talk to you.
1: Morell?
2: Oh, you needn't make wry faces over him. He can talk better than you. He'd talk your little head off.
1: Ah, now I understand.
2: What do you understand?
1: Your secret. Tell me, is it really and truly possible for a woman to love him?
2: Well...
1: No, answer me. I want to know. I must know.
2: I simply don't know what you're talking about. I don't understand you.
1: You do understand, and you know. Is it possible for a woman to love him?
2: Yes, Mr. Marchbank. It is very possible indeed. Now, if you'll excuse me.
3: Prossy, it's almost 6:30.
2: Already? Oh, then I better be giving Mrs. Morell a hand with the dinner thing.
3: Thank you, Prossy. You'll find her in the scullery filling the lamps.
2: Oh, very well.
3: Well, Marchbanks.
1: Morell, what's that you said about Mrs. Morell?
3: I believe my exact words were, she is in the scullery filling the lamps. Why?
1: But that will soil her hands. I can't bear that, Morell. Don't you keep a servant to do that sort of thing?
3: Oh, yes. But she isn't a slave. Everyone has to lend a hand, even Prossy.
1: Well, you think every woman is as coarse-grained as Miss Garnett?
3: Tell me something, Marchbanks.
1: Yes?
3: How many servants does your father keep?
1: Oh, I don't know.
3: So many that you don't know. Anyhow, when there's anything coarse-grained to be done, you ring the bell and throw it on to someone else, eh? That's one of the great facts of your existence, isn't it?
1: No, don't torture me. The one great fact now is that your wife's beautiful fingers are dabbling in paraffin oil, and that you are sitting here comfortably preaching about it. Everlasting preaching, preaching. Words, words, words.
4: Mean, if you stay with us, I think I'll hand over the lamps to you.
1: I will stay on condition that you hand over all the rough work to me.
4: Well, that's very gallant. But I think I'll wait to see how you do it first. James, you've not been looking after the house properly.
3: What have I done or not done, my love?
4: My own particular pet scrubbing brush has been used for stove blacking.
1: Oh, no.
4: What's the matter, Eugenie? You ill?
1: No, not ill, only...
4: What is it? Oh, the scrubbing brush. Well, never mind. Would you like to present me with a nice new one? With an ivory back inlaid with mother of pearl?
1: No, not a scrubbing brush, but a boat. A tiny shallop to sail away in, far from the world. Where the marble floors are washed for the rain and dried by the sun. Where the south wind dusts the beautiful green and purple carpet. Or a chariot to carry us up into the sky where the lamps are stars and don't need to be filled with paraffin oil every day.
3: And where there is nothing to do but to be idle, selfish, and useless.
5: Ah, James, how could you spoil it all?
1: Yes, to be idle, selfish, and useless. That is to be beautiful and free and happy. Hasn't every man desired that with all his soul for the woman he loves? That's my ideal. What's yours, Morell? Sermons and scrubbing brushes? With you to preach and your wife to scrub?
4: He cleans the boots, Eugene. You will have to clean them tomorrow for saying that about him. Yes, Prossy, what is it?
2: A telegram for Mr. Morell.
3: Oh, for me? Oh, thank you, Prossy.
2: Reply page. The boy's waiting.
4: Who is it from, James?
3: Guild of St. Matthew. Prossy, tell the boy I'll have the reply for him in a moment. Excuse me, my dear, while I attend to this.
2: Oh, and Mrs. Morell, the onions for dinner have arrived.
4: Oh, thank you, Prossy.
3: Onions?
4: Yes, onions. Not even Spanish ones. Nasty little red onions. You shall help me slice them.
6: Certainly, but I insist on doing it all myself. You shall not...
4: Very well. You shall do it all by yourself if you like.
6: And while I'm doing it, you shall sit on a little stool beside the window and look out at the sunset.
4: I shall do no such thing. I shall come back in here and talk to James. I haven't really seen the poor darling since I came home.
6: But
4: you'd better not pay too much attention to the sunset, either. You'll cut your fingers on the paring knife. Come along. Well, James, all through with your telegram?
3: Yes, dear. Where is Marchbanks?
4: In the scullery, slicing the onions.
3: Candida, before lunch, you were
4: saying... Yes, what does it matter what I was saying?
3: It matters a great deal, my dear. Perhaps more than you think.
4: Why, James?
3: My dear, you were saying that when Eugene had become grown up, he would realize you must have known all the time that he was in love with you.
4: Yes.
3: And when I said that I hoped and trusted he will think no evil of you then, you said that would depend, did
4: yes.
3: you not?
4: Yes, James.
3: On what would it depend, my dear?
4: Well, it'll depend on how he comes to learn what love really is. I mean, on the sort of woman who will teach it to him. If he learns it from a good woman, then it'll be all right. He'll forgive me.
3: Forgive?
4: But suppose he learns it from a bad woman, as so many men do, especially poetic men, who imagine all women are angels. Will he forgive me then, do you think?
3: Forgive you for what?
4: For not teaching him myself. For abandoning him to the bad women for the sake of my goodness. My purity, as you call it. Ah, James, how little you understand me. To talk of your confidence in my goodness and purity. I'd give them both to poor Eugene as willingly as I'd give my shawl to a beggar dying of cold, if there were nothing else to restrain me. Put your trust in my love for you, James, for if that went, I'd care very little for your sermons. Mere phrases that you cheat yourself and others with every day.
3: His words.
4: Whose words?
3: Eugene.
4: Well, he's always right. He understands you. He understands me. He understands Prossy. And you, James, you understand nothing. Now come. Let me kiss you. There.
3: How can you bear to do that when... Oh, Candida, I had rather you had plunged a grappling iron into my heart than given me that kiss.
4: My dear, what's the matter?
3: Don't touch me.
4: But James, what is it?
7: Hello.
4: What's you, Eugene?
7: Is anything the matter?
3: Nothing but this, Ken Marchbanks, that either you were right this morning or Candida is mad.
4: Oh, you're only shocked. Is that all it is?
3: Is that all?
4: Eugene, this comes of James is teaching me to think for myself and never to hold back out of fear of what anyone else might think of me. It works very well so long as I think the same thing as he does. But now just because I've thought something different... Look at him. Just look.
8: Oh, here you all are. Yeah.
4: Good evening, Lexi. You know Eugene, don't you?
8: Huh? Oh, yes. How do you do, Marchbanks? Miss Morell, I've just come from the Guild of St. Matthew. They're in the greatest consternation about your telegram. There's nothing wrong, is there?
4: What did you telegraph about, James?
3: Oh, nothing very important.
8: He was to have spoken for them tonight, Mrs. Morell. They've taken a large hall and spent a lot of money on posters. Mr. Morell's telegram said he couldn't come.
3: That is correct. I can't go.
4: Is it why, James?
3: Because I don't choose. These people forget that I'm a man. They think that I'm a talking machine to be turned on for their pleasure every evening of my life. May I not have one evening at home with my wife and my friend?
8: But, Mr.
4: Now, James, you know you'll have an attack of bad conscience tomorrow, and I shall have to suffer for that.
8: Mr. Morell, I realize, of course, that they make the most unreasonable demands on you.
4: Oh, do go, James. We'll all go. And sit on the platform and be great people, won't we, Eugene?
6: No, please, not on the platform.
4: Oh, don't be silly. They'll be too busy looking at James to notice you.
3: Prossy's complaint, Candida,
4: yes.
3: Eh?
4: Yes.
3: Very well. Miss Garnett.
7: Yes, Mr. Morell, coming.
9: Yes, sir.
3: Telegraph to the Guild of St. Matthews at once. Tell them that I am coming.
9: Don't they expect you?
3: Do as I tell you.
9: Yes, Mr. Morell, I'll do it at once.
3: I shall want you to take some notes at the meeting, Miss Garnet, if you have no other engagement.
9: No, sir. I mean, yes, Mr. Morell.
3: Very good. Lexi, you're coming, I suppose.
8: Certainly, Mr. Morell.
4: Yes, we're all coming, James.
3: No, Candida, you are not coming. And Eugene is not coming. You will stay here and entertain him to celebrate your return home.
6: What? What's that, Morell?
4: But, James...
3: Oh, don't concern yourself, my dear.
4: But perhaps Eugene would like to come.
3: I should be afraid to let myself go before Eugene. He is so critical of sermons. Also, he knows that I am afraid of him. He told me as much this morning. Well, I shall show him how much afraid of him I am by leaving him here in your custody, Candida.
6: That's brave, Morell. That's beautiful.
4: But it doesn't matter, James. I can't understand.
3: Oh, my dear, I thought it was I who couldn't understand.
4: But James, are you sure?
3: Kiss me goodbye, my dear. Goodbye, Marchbanks.

0: yet still steadfast, still unchangeable. Pillowed upon my fair love's ripening breast, to feel forever its soft fall and swell, awake forever in a sweet unrest. You know, every poet that ever lived has put that thought into a sonnet. Mrs. Morell, haven't you been listening? Mrs. Morell?
1: Yes?
0: Haven't you been listening?
1: Oh, yes, go on, Eugene. I'm longing to hear what happens to the angel.
0: I finished the poem about the angel quarter of an hour ago. I've read you several things since.
1: I'm so sorry. I think this fire poker must have fascinated me.
0: Made me horribly uneasy. Looked as if it were a weapon. Shall I read some more?
1: No. Come over here and sit on the hearth rug.
0: At your feet?
1: Yes. And talk moonshine as you usually do. I want to be amused. There. Isn't that better?
0: Yeah. Yes, it is.
1: Well, what are you thinking about?
0: Well, only that I've been so miserable all evening because I was doing right. Now I'm doing wrong and I'm happy.
1: Yes, I'm sure you feel a great grown-up, wicked deceiver. Quite proud of yourself, aren't you?
0: Take care. I'm ever so much older than you, if you only knew. May I say some wicked things to you?
1: No. But you may say anything you really and truly feel. Anything at all. So long as it's your real self that speaks, and not a mere attitude. Well, Eugene?
0: No, I can't say anything. All the words I know belong to some attitude or other. All except one.
1: And what one is that?
0: Candida. Candida, Candida, Candida, Candida, Candida.
1: What have you to say to Candida?
0: Nothing. Only to repeat your name 1,000 times.
2: I hope I don't disturb.
1: Oh, James, how you startled me. Did the meeting go well? Did you speak well?
2: I have never spoken better in my life.
1: That is so sweet. Where are the others?
2: I believe your father took them all to supper somewhere.
1: Papa? James, do you mean to say he was at your meeting?
2: Oh, yes, he turned up for some good reason of his own, I'm sure. I've no idea of what it is.
1: Well, I better tell cook she may go to bed. I'll be back in a moment, then you can tell me all about everything.
2: Well, Marchbanks?
0: Well, Morell?
2: Have you anything to tell me?
0: Only that I've been making a fool of myself here in private, whilst you have been making a fool of yourself in public.
2: Hardly in the same way, I think.
0: The very, very same way. I have been playing the good man, just like you. When you began your heroics about leaving me here with Candida...
2: Candida?
0: Oh, yes, I've got that far. Heroics are infectious, Morell. I caught the disease from you. I swore not to say a word in your absence that I would not have said a month ago in your presence.
2: Did you keep your oath?
0: Yes, I was ass enough to keep it, until about 10 minutes ago. Up to that moment, I went on desperately reading to her to stave off conversation. I was standing outside the gate of heaven and refusing to go in. And then...
2: Then?
0: Then she couldn't bear being read to any longer.
2: And you approached the gate of heaven at last?
0: Yes.
2: Well? Speak, man, have you no feeling for me?
0: Then she became an angel. And there was a flaming sword that turned every way so that I couldn't go on, for I saw that the gate was really the gate of hell.
2: She repulsed you.
0: No, you fool.
2: What?
0: She offered me all I chose to ask for. A shawl, a wing, the wreath of stars on her head.
2: Out with the truth, man. My wife is my wife. I want no more of your poetic fripperies. Out with the truth or I'll shake it out of you.
0: Go on, catch me by the shirt collar, Morell. She will arrange it for me afterwards, as she did this morning. I shall feel her touch me.
2: Marchbanks, if you have a spark of human feeling left in you, will you tell me what has happened during my absence?
0: What happened? Well, in plain prose, I loved her so exquisitely that I wanted nothing more than the happiness of being in such love. And before I had time to come down from the highest summits, you came in.
2: So it's still unsettled. Still the misery of doubt.
0: Misery? I am the happiest of men. Oh, Morell, let us both give her up. Why should she have to choose between a wretched little nervous disease like me and a pig-headed parson like you?
3: Marchbanks, if she is mad enough to leave me for you, who will protect her? Who will work for her?
0: She does not ask those silly questions. It is she who wants somebody to protect, to work for. Some grown-up man who has become as a little child again. Oh, you fool, you fool, you triple fool. I am the man, Morel. I am the man. You don't understand what a woman is. Send for her, Morel. Send for her and let her choose between us.
1: Jean, what on earth are you at? Well, have you been annoying James? I won't have it, you hear, Eugene.
0: Oh, I'm very sorry. I won't do it again. Indeed, I won't. I'll let him alone.
3: You'll let me alone? Why, you...
1: Shh, James. Let me deal with this. Eugene, I'm very angry with you. I have a great mind to pack you out of the house.
3: Oh, gently, Candida, gently. I am able to take care of myself.
1: Yes, dear, of course you are. But I won't have you annoyed and made miserable.
3: Candida, my dear, this is a matter between two men, and I am the right person to settle it.
1: Two men? Do you call that a man? Oh, Eugene, you bad boy.
0: Candida, if I'm to be scolded like this, I must make a boy's excuse. He began it, and he's bigger than I am.
1: That can't be true, James. You didn't begin it.
3: No.
1: Oh.
3: You began it this morning, Marchbanks. But your other point is true. I certainly am the bigger of the two, and I hope the stronger, Candida. So you'd better leave the matter in my hands.
1: Yes, dear, but I don't understand about this moon. Oh, bother. Who can that be?
4: Candy! Open the door!
5: We're back, all of us.
6: Including me.
1: Goodness, is Papa and the others. They sound very exuberant, don't they?
3: Yes. If I weren't positive that both Lexi and Prati are teetotalers, I'd take my oath.
1: I'll show them into the study. You remain here, dear.
3: Well, perhaps we'd all better go into the study, my dear. I've never heard Prati giggle before. This may be something serious.
7: So, you see, Mr. Burgess was kind enough to give us a really splendid supper at the Belgrave.
6: Yes, Mr. Morell, and we all had champagne. I've never tasted it before. I feel quite giddy.
3: A champagne supper? Burgess, was it my eloquence that produced all this extravagance?
8: Eloquence, yes. It fair kept me awake till the last word.
7: We had the chairman of the committee dining with us, too.
3: Oh, now I understand. He has great influence in the letting of contracts, hasn't he, Burgess?
8: Well, you know how it is, James. Business is business.
6: Who'll have some lemonade?
3: No use, Candida. They've all had champagne. Prossy has broken her pledge.
1: Prossy? You don't mean to say you've been drinking champagne?
6: Yes, I do. I'm only a beer teetotaler, not a champagne teetotaler. I don't like beer. Well, I guess I'd better be going home. Good night, everybody.
7: Miss Garnett, had I not better see you home?
6: Oh, no, thank you. I shan't trust myself with anybody tonight. Good night.
3: Go and look after her, Lexi.
7: Oh, but if you should really be... Why, suppose she began to sing in the street or anything of that sort.
3: Just so, she may. That's why you'd better see her safely home.
7: Oh, very well. Good night, Mrs. Morell.
1: Good night, all.
8: Well, Mr. Marchbanks, shall I have the pleasure of your company for a bit of the way home?
0: Yes, I'd better go too.
1: You sit down, Eugene. You're not going yet. Mr. Marchbanks will stay the night with us, Papa.
8: Oh. Well, I'll say good night then. So long, James. Good night, Candy.
3: I'll go with you, Burgess, and help you with your coat.
1: You stay here, dear. I'll help Papa with this coat, and then I'll come right back.
0: Morell, it's going to be a terrible scene. Aren't you afraid?
3: Not in the least.
0: Oh, I never envied you your courage before. Stand by me, won't you?
3: Each for himself, Eugene. She must choose between us now.
1: I've never seen Papa in such a good spirits. He must have had a fat contract from that gentleman of the committee. Well, James?
3: Yes, Candida?
1: What was it you and Eugene were quarreling about? Come, tell me.
3: Well, Candida, I meant to prepare your mind carefully so as to prevent misunderstanding.
1: Yes, I'm sure you did, dear. But never mind. I shan't misunderstand.
3: Well? Candida, Eugene declares that you are in love with him.
0: No, never. I did not, Mrs. Morell. It's not true. I said I loved you and that he didn't. I said that I understood you and that he couldn't. And it was not after our being alone here together, you and I, that I spoke. It was not on my word. It was this morning.
1: This morning?
0: Yes, that was what was the matter with my collar.
1: Your collar? Oh, James, did you...
3: You know, Candida, that I have a temper to struggle with. And he said that you despise me in your heart.
1: Eugene, did you say that?
9: No.
1: Then James has just told me a falsehood. Is that what you mean?
9: No. No. It was David's wife in the Bible. And it wasn't at home. It was when she saw him dancing before all the people.
3: Dancing before all the people, Candida, and thinking he was moving their hearts by his mission when they were only suffering from Prossy's complaint.
1: But James, when I called it that, I didn't...
3: Oh, please, Eugene was right. As you told me a few hours after, he is always right. He is the poet who sees everything. And I am the poor parson who understands nothing.
1: Do you mind what is said by a foolish boy? Because I said something like it again in jest.
3: That foolish boy can speak with the inspiration of a child and the cunning of a serpent. He has claimed that you belong to him and not to me. And rightly or wrongly, I have come to fear that it may be true. I will not go about tortured by doubts and suspicions. I will not live with you and keep a secret from you. I will not suffer the intolerable degradation of jealousy. Candida, we have agreed, he and I, that you shall choose between us now. I await your decision.
1: So, I'm to choose. I suppose that it's quite settled that I must belong to one or the other.
3: Quite. You must choose, definitely.
9: Morel, you don't understand. She means that she belongs to herself.
1: I mean that in a great deal more, Master Eugene, as you will both see presently. And pray, my lords and masters, what are you to offer for my choice? I'm up for auction, it seems. What do you bid, James?
3: Candid. I can't speak.
1: Oh, James, dear.
9: Stop, it's not fair. You mustn't show her that you suffer, Morel. I am on the rack, too, but I'm not crying.
3: Yes, Marchbanks, you're right. It is not for pity that I am bidding. Candida, my dear, please take your hand from my arm.
1: I beg your pardon, James. I did not mean to touch you. Well, I'm waiting to hear your bid.
3: I have nothing to offer you but my strength for your defense, my honesty of purpose for your surety, my ability and industry for your livelihood, and my authority and position for your dignity. That is all it becomes a man to offer a woman.
1: I see. And you, Eugene, what do you offer?
9: My weakness, my desolation, my heart's need.
1: It's a good bid, Eugene. Now I know how to make my choice. I give myself to the weaker of the two.
9: What?
3: Very well, Candida. I accept your sentence.
1: Do you understand, Eugene?
9: Oh, I feel I am lost. He cannot bear the burden.
3: Do you mean me, Candida?
1: James, sit down, dear. Eugene, sit over there on the sofa. That's right. Eugene, do you remember what you told me about yourself? How nobody's cared for you since your old nurse died? Are those clever and fashionable sisters and successful brothers of yours were your father's and mother's pets? How you've had to live without comfort or welcome or refuge, always lonely and nearly always disliked and misunderstood, poor boy.
9: I had my books. I had nature. And at last I met you.
1: Never mind that just at present. Now I want you to look at this other boy here. My boy. Spoiled from his cradle. We go once a fortnight to see his parents. You should come with us, Eugene, and see the pictures of the hero of that household. James is a baby. The most wonderful of all babies. James holding his first school prize. James, the captain of his 11. James under all sorts of glorious circumstances. You know how strong he is, how clever he is, how happy. Ask James' mother and his three sisters what it cost to save James the trouble of doing anything but be strong and clever and happy. Ask me what it cost to be James' mother and his three sisters and wife and mother to his children all in one. Ask Prossy and cook how troublesome the house can be. Even when we've no visitors to help us slice the onion. Ask the tradesmen who want to worry James and spoil his beautiful sermons who it is that puts them off. When there's money to give, he gives it. when there's money to refuse, I refuse it. I build a castle of comfort, indulgence, and love for him, and stand sentinel always to keep little vulgar cares out. I make him master here, though he doesn't know it. And when he thought I might go away with him, his only anxiety was what should become of me. And to tempt me to stay, he offered me his strength for my defense, his industry for my livelihood, his position. Ah, oh, James, darling, I'm mixing up your beautiful sentences and spoiling them. Am I not?
3: It's all true, darling, every word. What I am, you have made me with the labor of your hands and the love of your heart. You are my wife, my mother, my sisters. You are the sum of all loving care to me.
1: No, no, darling. Eugene, am I your mother and sisters to you?
10: No, never. Out then into the night with me.
1: Wait. You're not going like that, Eugene.
10: I know the hour when it strikes. I am impatient to do what must be done.
3: Candida, don't let him do anything rash.
1: There is no fear. He has learned to live without happiness.
10: I no longer desire happiness. Life is nobler than that. Parson James, I give you my happiness with both hands. I love you because you have filled the heart of the woman I love. Goodbye.
1: Wait. One last word. How old are you, Eugene?
10: As old as the world now. This morning I was 18.
1: 18. Will you, for my sake, make a little poem of the two sentences I'm going to say to you?
10: But
1: will you promise to repeat them to yourself whenever you think of me?
10: Say the sentences.
1: When I am 30, she will be 45. When I am 60, she will be 75.
10: In 100 years, we shall be the same age. But I have a better secret than that in my heart. Let me go now. The night outside grows impatient. Goodbye. Goodbye.
1: Goodbye, Eugene. Now, James, come. Take me in your arms.

0: The curtain has fallen on the Theatre Guild On the Air production of Candida.
1: You have just heard Candida, a comedy by George Bernard Shaw. 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

There lived an old retired major in the hills of Central Europe. No one knew in which armies he had fought, or which battles that had disfigured his wrinkled face. Some took for granted that he had supported the Nazis during the war. They barely knew his name and only referred to him with contempt as the grumpy old major. His home was a log cabin overlooking a valley that was often covered in mist. And when the rains and the wind darkened the evenings, the light from his window was a solitary gleam like the eye of the mountains themselves, peering down on the village below. The major was thoroughly disliked because of his ferocious temper. He arrived in the afternoons, unshaven, stinking of sweat and alcohol, and then he would be very rude and cold, if he indeed said something at all. The only creature on this earth that seemed to be good enough for the old major was his dog. No one knew the age of the creature, or even of the major himself. The dog walked with a proud skip in its step, and he showered it with luxury and food. In the evenings, the major would silently ponder the landscape from his vantage point. What his thoughts were, not even the dog could tell. There was never a visitor to the old log cabin, but the major sometimes sobered up and cleared the path. He worked into the afternoons with a pickaxe and shuffle. When he was done, he would take a seat in a chair outside and drink whiskey and smoke until he fell asleep where he sat. The evening chill would wake him, and then he would withdraw to his bed. Sometimes when the major slept, he would kick and scream as if he was struggling for his life. Then the dog would jump down from the bed and lie down in a corner until it quieted down. When the major woke, he would be sweaty and confused, and then he would drink coffee and then read a book till dawn penetrated the morning mist. The landscape around the village was vast and wild, and the major would limp up and down those isolated paths, followed by his mute companion. In winter, blizzards would descend upon his outpost with terrifying violence, a lighted fireplace and piles of wood kept him warm. He stored canned foods of various kinds, beans, spam, fish, and his salted meats to comfort himself. When the water froze, he opened the door and collected snow in a bucket, which he melted by the fire for his coffee. Sometimes, when he was in the mood, he dug deep into a wooden chest and found an old battery-powered radio. There he would sit quietly, intensely concentrated, trying to move the antenna back and forth in order to make out those almost imperceptible voices that penetrated into his dominion from the world outside. But sometimes this proved impossible, and therefore he did not receive advance warning of the horrific storm of 1973. On October 21st of that year, the heavens gave birth to the worst winds and heaviest snowfall seen in those parts. The other villages never talked to the old major because they did not like him, and by the time the storm had arrived and he entered into their thoughts, it was too late. They thought the old cabin on the hill had stood there for hundreds of years. Like the major himself, it seemed carved out of the hillside. If he just sat quiet where he was, no harm could befall him. And they were right, and the old major knew it. He did what he normally did during winter storms, lighted his fires. The flames flickered, and when the shutters were secured, they filled the room with comfort, light, and heat, while the day of judgment brewed outside. The old major was used to this. It had been his life in every sense. He got up a bottle of whiskey and sipped from a glass. His dog, however, was utterly terrified. It crawled under the table and whined. The old major tried to reassure the creature, calm it with offers of treats, the howl of the winds, the creaking walls, and what seemed like an inexplicable drone from the heavens above frightened it, and it would take no food. The old major then got down on his knees under the table and sat next to his dog with his glass of whiskey. He looked at the dog, and for a while the dog was calm, but then suddenly a tremendous gust blew the door open, filling the room with swirls of snow. The old major rushed to his feet and struggled against the wind to shut it. When he was done, he noticed that the dog had fled into the night to seek refuge among the trees. First, he was overwhelmed with grief when the room was quiet. He looked at the empty space where the dog used to lie. Then his eyes were suddenly filled with defiance,
an old soldier, was returning to battle. He put on his thickest coat and hat and scarf and grabbed an oil lamp and unlocked the door. So it was that the old major decided to take on the very spirits of the mountain to fight for his dog. He waded to his ankles in snow for a few hundred meters up the hills. He shouted, but his voice was inaudible. As he became removed from his cabin, he saw its lights extinguished in the storm, and not soon after, the old major was overcome with fatigue and sat down under a tree. That is where the men of the village found his frozen body 2 days later. They did not have much sympathy for him, because he had always been mean and yelled at them. The dog, however, was found alive in the shed outside. Everyone thought that this was the most faithful creature on earth, which stayed so loyal to such a terrible person. It was brought down from the mountains and given to a breeder, who made sure that it produced many litters whose offspring still run round on the meadows in those parts. They say old majors die, but their dogs live on forever.

You have just heard The Old Major and His Dog by Michael Henriquin. 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

0: Now, on historyradio.org, Robert Frost reads his inaugural poem for President John F. Kennedy in January 1961. At the start and at the end of the segment, you hear Kennedy's comments upon the death of Frost a few years later.
1: Ladies and gentlemen, Robert Frost said it. Two roads diverged in a wood, and I took the one less traveled by. And that has made all the difference. I hope that road will not be the less traveled by, and I hope your commitment to the great public interest in the years to come will be worthy of your long inheritance since your beginning. This day, devoted to the memory of Robert Frost, offers an opportunity for reflection, which is prized by politicians as well as by others, and even by poets. For Robert Frost was one of the granite figures of our time in America. He was supremely two things, an artist and an American. A nation reveals itself not only by the men it produces, but also by the men it honors, the men it remembers. In America, our heroes have customarily run to men of large accomplishments. But today, this college and country honors a man whose contribution was not to our size, but to our spirit, not to our political beliefs, but to our insight, not to our self-esteem, but to our self-comprehension.
2: The land was ours before we were the land. She was our land more than 100 years before we were her people. She was ours in Massachusetts and Virginia, but we were England, still colonial, possessing what we still were possessed by what we now no more possess. Something we were withholding made us weak until we found out that it was ourselves we were withholding from our land of living, and forthwith found salvation in surrender. Such as we were, we gave ourselves outright, the deed of gift with many deeds of war, to the land vaguely realizing westward, but still unstoried, artless, unenhanced, such as she was, such as she would become, has become, And for this occasion, let me change that to what she will become.
1: In honoring Robert Frost, we therefore can pay honor to the deepest sources of our national strength. That strength takes many forms, and the most obvious forms are not always the most significant.
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1: Ladies and gentlemen, Dr. Frank C. Baxter. Who steals my purse steals trash, but he that filches from me my good name robs me of that which not enriches him and makes me poor indeed. William Shakespeare said that. CBS Radio, a division of the Columbia Broadcasting System, and its 217 affiliated stations present the CBS Radio Workshop, dedicated to man's imagination, the theater of the mind. Tonight, transcribed, the workshop presents its first colloquy, featuring the eminent teacher of Shakespeare, Dr. Frank C. Baxter, professor of English at the University of Southern California, who in turn will introduce his special guest, Dr. Baxter.
2: Thank you and good evening. For some time now, many of us have been fascinated by a controversy unique in the annals of literature. Stated simply, the question is, who wrote the works of William Shakespeare? Articles have been carried in our most popular magazines. Eminent scholars have debated and debunked. Almost everybody has a theory. So, in the interest of true scientific research, in an effort to settle this knotty problem once and for all, we have invited as our special guest tonight the distinguished author, Mr. William Shakespeare.
3: How do you do?
2: I trust you had a pleasant journey, Mr. Shakespeare?
3: Aye, and with more comfort and in less time than once it took to fork a palfrey from Stratford up to London. A half a day from Old England to the brave New World. The time, to be sure, is out of joint, sir.
2: Yes, time travels in divers paces with divers persons. That's an As You Like It, Act 3, Scene 2.
3: Yes, I know.
2: Well, Will, if I may call you Will?
3: Will it as you will.
2: Thank you. Will, there have, from time to time, been questions raised as to whether you actually wrote the plays and poems which bear your name.
3: No, it is a tale told by an idiot, full of sound and fury signifying nothing.
2: Well, be that as it may, that's why we've asked you to be with us tonight, to shed some light on this clouded controversy.
3: I shall be glad to help, though in truth the matter galls me.
2: As indeed it well might.
3: Believe me, it is no flattering unction to my soul. Have you the slightest notion how many candidates have been nominated to fill my buskins?
2: Well, there's Sir Francis Bacon, of course, and Edward Dyer, and the Earl of Oxford.
3: And three more earls, Southampton, Rutland, and Derby. Then there's Sir Walter Raleigh.
2: There was even a woman, I believe.
3: Oh, spare the mark, the delicate Countess of Pembroke. And don't forget my contemporary scriveners, Decker, Haywood, Webster, Peel, Nash.
2: How do you account for such confusion of claims, Will?
3: There were no such things as copyrights in my day. A writer was commissioned by a company of players to write a play. He did so, he was paid for it, and that was the end of it.
2: Well, how much was he paid?
3: Well, that would depend. £6, £7, £8. £10 was most generous, about $500 in your money.
2: $500 seems very little for all the rights to a play.
3: It was, and therefore a writer had to do other things to eke out a living. I myself was an actor, as well as a shareholder in the company.
2: Your company was called the Kingsmen, wasn't it?
3: Yes. You see, it was absolutely necessary in those days for an acting company to be patronized by a nobleman or a member of royalty.
2: Why was that?
3: Well, if he were not so sponsored, the law demanded that the lobe of his right ear be pierced by a red-hot iron of the circumference of an inch.
2: Well, apparently it wasn't exactly respectable to be an actor in your time.
3: Is it in yours?
2: Well, even today, we find it better to have a sponsor.
3: Exactly. As members of the King's Company, we enjoyed many privileges not granted to less eminent groups. But with these privileges went the obligation to maintain our eminence, to please not only the court, but the crowd. In other words, we had to produce hits, and almost every day, a different play.
2: I see. You didn't then know the luxury of long runs.
3: Oh, indeed not. Our public was as fickle as it was avid. Therefore, our theater was voracious, a gluttonous maw into which we crammed play after play.
2: Somewhat like our movies today, or our radio, television.
3: Well, somewhat. Certainly the audiences gave not a fig for high passion. They clamored for clowns and loved the lewd and bawdy line. Do you think Richard or Henry V or the Merchant of Venice were enough to fill the bellies and pay the lodgings of my company? Indeed not, sir. We knew the sheriff as well as many a theatrical company that came after us. Else why do you think that I wrote those banal vulgarities?
2: Banal vulgarities? The plays? Which do you mean, for instance?
3: Why, Much Ado About Nothing, which indeed is all it was. And As You Like It, which is to say, not as I liked it.
2: But, Will, these are still among the most often performed of all your works.
3: Need I argue further proof?
2: No, but they still play your other works, too. Will, this week, for instance, Romeo and Juliet, Kiss Me, Kate, are being revived in New York.
3: Kiss Me, Kate? 'Tis no play of mine.
2: Oh, yes, it is. You called it The Taming of the Shrew.
3: Then why was its title changed?
2: Oh, they fixed it up and set it to music.
3: Oh, perfidy.
2: It makes money, Will.
3: Oh.
2: Was theater attendance good in your day?
3: Not bad, when you consider that 2 out of 15 Londoners attended the theater every week. And there were no less than 100 poets and playwrights writing words that you still read today.
2: Well, that's remarkable. But, Will, were you really one of those 100 playwrights and poets?
3: Why, of course I was. My 2 long poems, Venus and Adonis, and The Rape of Lucrece attest to it. To say nothing of the 154 sonnets. I was indeed, sir, a poet.
2: A poet, but the plays. Your name is known today chiefly for the plays.
3: The plays. Oh, poor foundlings. Conceived in need and born in a desperate rush to feed the insatiable appetite of the sweating mob. Manuscript dashed off by candlelight. Its parts extracted by a scribe, and the only copies serving the prompters as long as the play pleased the crowd.
2: What happened to the manuscript after that?
3: Ah, who knows? Perhaps it remained in the theater, or found its way to an actor's trunk, marked and smudged with the arrogant changes of 12 performances. Perhaps it was sold for waste to a butcher or a fishmonger to wrap up a slice of veal or an evening kipper. The playwright neither knew nor cared. He was, if that strumpet Fortune smiled upon him again, working on his next play.
2: But this seems incredible. These great plays.
3: Oh, good Dr. Baxter. Have you a copy of all the scripts that you have ever broadcast? Or even yet a copy of every lecture you have made?
2: Well, I see what you mean.
3: Who knows how many plays were reduced to black and ash the afternoon the Globe Theater went up in flames. Not I, for one.
2: As I remember, it was during a performance of your Henry VIII that the Globe caught fire.
3: Aye. Some varlet boy tending the cannon that heralded the entrance of the king let flame and powder o'erreach themselves. And ere night fell, the Globe, my theater, was a stinking mass of smoking ashes. 12 years of my life were in the Globe. Across its boards first trod Hamlet, Othello, Lear, Macbeth. It was the birthplace of Julius Caesar and Cleopatra's cradle. The day 'twas consumed in fire, the theater having quit me, I quit the theater. I never wrote another play, sir.
4: Another? Did you ever write one, Will of Stratford?
2: I beg your pardon, sir. Who are you?
3: 'Tis Kit Marlowe, most recent of the thieves who seek to steal my name.
2: Christopher Marlowe? The Marlowe who wrote Tamburlaine and Dr. Faustus and The Jew of Malta?
4: Aye, sir. Marlowe of the Mighty Line. I've been listening to this drivel on the wireless in yon tavern till my gut could stand no more. This impostor, this clown must be answered, and I'm here to demand equal time to that which you've granted the poet ape of Stratford. Equal time, aren't you? I believe that is the custom with your modern theater of electronic witchcraft.
2: Indeed, sir, it is. Come in. Welcome. Our time is your time, or at least part of it.
4: You understand, good sir, I can no longer stand silent whilst unlettered bumpkin, this supporting player, palms himself off as the brightest jewel to grace the crown of England's Renaissance.
2: Then it was you, Christopher Marlowe, who wrote the plays of William Shakespeare.
4: Who else?
2: Well, I thought you were murdered in a tavern brawl in the very year that Will Shakespeare published his Venus and Adonis, the year of Richard III and the Comedy of Errors.
4: Good professor, not you too. Murdered, I? You've let your reading slip while over much you've taught your classes. There were reasons enough why I should disappear. Reasons which yet I dare not fully tell. But murdered, not I. It was another.
3: A likely tale.
4: Likelier than the monstrous myth that a countryman, unschooled and uneducated, could have written the works which bear the name of Shakespeare.
3: 'Tis true you will not find my plays as scholarly as yours, Kit Marlowe. 'Tis true I knew little Latin and less Greek. I was better acquainted with people than I was with books.
4: Oh.
2: Master Marlowe, since you insist that history lies in telling us that you were murdered at the age of 29, perhaps you'd be good enough to tell us what did happen to you.
4: That I will, sir, and gladly. My friend, Sir Thomas Walsingham...
3: Oh, that one.
4: Arranged the deception. Having had some unknown and worthless varlet murdered, he gave forth the word 'twas I who died. Then all secured, I made my way to France, and thence south to Italy, where I learned the manners and the customs of those distant lands, where, incidentally, I gathered background material for Romeo and Juliet.
5: Oh, what a lying rogue and peasant slave is he.
4: I wrote that, yes. And other comedies and tragedies which I produced under the name of an obscure actor called William Shakespeare.
3: But why use my name?
4: Well, mine I could not use, being still suspect and with a price upon my head. Wanted, I believe, is the current phrase. So why not your name, since you were nothing, nobody, zero?
3: Then why did you not attribute your own Tamburlaine the Great to me?
4: Well, really?
3: Now that it has flopped so dismally on Broadway.
4: The Saturday Review...

0: You notice a similarity?
1: Not exactly.
2: Discover, undiscover. Very like.
1: Nevertheless, Master Marlowe's claim is seriously presented, the result of years of somebody's thought.
0: That indeed it is, but to pursue the point. Note again in Edward II the line, "How now, why droops the earl?" And as Shakespeare in Henry IV, part two, "Why droops me lord like overripened corn?"
3: At least you had learned to make a simile when next you stole from yourself.
0: Once more in Edward II, I say, "I arrest you of high treason." And using Shakespeare's name in Henry VIII, I wrote, "I arrest thee of high treason."
3: But if you must arrest a man of high treason, is there a simpler way of saying it? Though it is clear that my way is more graceful.
0: No, I could go on.
3: And onward he will go, unless somewhat stopped by lack of breath or the roving eye of a passing wench. Is there no way, good Dr. Baxter, to bring an end to it?
1: Not an end, but the middle. For here, as is the custom in our CBS radio workshop colloquy, we pause for a short announcement.
4: You are listening to Colloquy One, the first in a series of discussion programs to be presented from time to time as part of the CBS radio workshop. This evening, our special guest is Dr. Frank C. Baxter, professor of English at the University of Southern California, who is interviewing the noted author, William Shakespeare. Once again, here is Dr. Baxter.
1: And we have an unexpected but very provocative guest, Christopher Marlowe, the great Elizabethan playwright and the most recent of a score of Shakespeare's contemporaries who claim to have written his work.
0: Well, can there be any rational argument against such overwhelming proof?
3: I would not deign to dignify such syllogistic
5: suffering. Oh, beg your pardon, sirs.
1: Yes? Were you looking for someone?
5: I am told by the warders of your gate that somewhere within a colloquy is being held. Is this the place?
1: Well, it is, but I'm...
5: Then permit me. I am Edward de Vere, 17th Earl of Oxford. And you, sir?
1: I am the first Francis Baxter of South Pasadena at your service, my lord.
5: Oh, we are well met, sir. Will Shakespeare.
3: Your lordship's looking well. Indeed, somewhat better than when we last met.
5: If I recall, it was at the Globe in the spring of 1604, and you were playing, as was your wont, the ghost of Hamlet's father.
3: Okay, indeed I was. Though I must confess your lordship picked a bad day to see the play. I was way off that afternoon.
5: Oh, tut, tut, goodbye, man. You played it well as I intended it should be played when I wrote it.
6: You wrote it?
5: I don't believe that I've had the honor.
1: Oh, pardon me, your lordship. May I present Christopher Marlowe?
5: Ah, yes, Marlowe. Informer, spy, pederast, and sometimes scrivener.
6: Have at the ruling aristo, sycophant, spineless ornament of a
5: decadent.
3: Easy to see why Marlowe's mighty line was ended so early and so violent.
5: I demand this ignorant valet be removed.
6: Ignorant! I grace the halls of Cambridge more brilliantly than ever you, the university which bears your name.
5: My name,
3: old school ties, the current phrase, is it
1: yes,
3: not?
1: Sir. Approximately, let's call it school spirit.
5: Answer,
1: sir, Master Marlowe has as much right here as you. These days, we make much of a man's right to speak his mind without fear or reprisal.
5: Of what use, then, the stock, the rack, and the pillory?
1: None. Any longer. Ours is an enlightened age.
5: So was ours. But we had ways to curb the vagrant tongues of churls.
1: We found out that if we let them wag their vagrant tongues long enough, they end by hanging themselves.
5: It is passing strange, what?
1: So, my lord, you've come here to present your case.
5: In all truth, it would be beneath me to plead a case for writings tossed off in a moment of whim and consumed with eagerness beyond credulity by a tasteless public. Were it not for an American gentleman who discovered my secret, I would not be here. But since he has gone to such length to prove the truth I know so well, I feel it only fair to him to present here the arguments he has advanced in my favor, and thus set injustice right, and prevent either a brawling tippler or an Avonian peasant from claiming what is my due.
6: Your due.
1: An American gentleman, you say?
5: Oh, yes, yes. It was he who more than 30 years ago revealed in a book called Shakespeare Identified that it was I, Edward de Vere, 17th Earl of Oxford, who was indeed the author of the works which, for nearly 400 years, have been attributed to this strolling player, yclept Shakespeare.
1: And how was this American gentleman yclept?
5: Looney was his name, J. Thomas Looney.
3: Did you say Looney?
5: I did, sirrah. L-O-O-N-E-Y, Looney.
3: That's what I thought you said.
1: And how did Mr. Looney arrive at his conclusions?
5: Oh, by deduction. He decided that Shakespeare's works could only have been written by a mature man of recognized genius. An unconventional man not adequately appreciated. A lyric poet of recognized talent. A man of superior classical education. And finally, an aristocrat. A gentleman.

0: whose image fits within this frame? Whose? But mine. Surely, surely, sir. Surely there were others in London at the time who could meet these specifications? Perhaps. But remember Mr. Looney's insistence that his man be a lyric poet of recognized talent.
1: And you were such a one?
0: Oh, good master. And you call yourself professor of English literature? Wist ye not this jewel? If women be fair and yet be fond, or that their love were firm and fickle, still, I would not marvel that they make men bond.
2: Well, I never
0: by service that. Long to purchase their goodwill, but when I see how frail those creatures are, I muse that men forget themselves so far. What say ye to that, sir?
1: Very pretty indeed. For my own part, it was Greek to me.
2: The subject's women? Aye, there's a topic to task a poet's muse, a worthy topic, a palette for passion, a right and proper challenge for Marlowe's mighty line. Hark, here's a woman for you, lads. Was this the face that launched a thousand ships and burnt the topless towers of Ilium? Sweet Helen, make me immortal with a kiss. Her lips suck forth my soul. See where it flies. Come, Helen. Come, give me my soul again. Here will I dwell, for heaven be in these lips, and all is dross that is not Helena, and none but thou shall be my paramour.
1: Dross, indeed. You quote yourself very well, Master Marlowe.
3: No, it offends me to the soul to hear a robustious, periwig-pated fellow tear a passion to tatters, to very rags. With presumption, you may lay claim to my work, but in all assurance, I would never put my name on yours.
1: Well said, Master Will.
3: You speak of love. Oxford with cynical doubt, Marlowe with froward lechery.
2: Oh, you wouldn't.
3: Bear with me, gentles. Let me not to the marriage of true minds admit impediments. Love is not love which alters when its alteration finds, or bends with the remover to remove. Oh, no. It is an ever-fixed mark that looks on tempests and is never shaken. It is a star to every wandering bark whose worth's unknown, although his height be taken. Love's not time's fool, though rosy lips and cheeks within his bending sickle's compass come. Love alters not with his brief hours and weeks, but bears it out even to the edge of doom. If this be error and upon me proved, I never writ, nor no man ever loved.
0: Ah, it is one of my favorites, and has been since the day I wrote it.
3: Baxter, let us be done and finished. I care not what others such as these may say. I know who wrote the works of Shakespeare.
2: And who my death be, Sir Francis Bacon?
3: A lawyer, the most unkindest cut of all.
0: No matter what he might have been, the Viscount St. Albans was not a poet.
4: No, never claimed to be.
2: Oh, Bacon, the Lord Verulam, not above eavesdropping.
4: I had been content to stay without this colloquy, had not my name been mentioned.
3: Ah, you started the tongues to wagging. You let loose the dogs of rumor, my Lord High Chancellor.
4: Not I, gentle Will. I lay no pretensions to any man's works save my own.
1: No, Will, you really do Sir Francis an injustice. Just as an American presented the Earl of Oxford, more recently, another American put forth Kit Marlowe. So it was an American lady 100 years ago who proposed that Sir Francis was the moving spirit behind your works. And her name was Miss Delia Bacon.
4: No relative of mine, let the record show.
1: The record so shows. Don't you remember, Will, how she used to spend nightly vigils on your tomb?
3: 100 years ago? Ah, yes. Slow memory knits the raveled sleeve of time. A most disturbing woman. More ghosts than I.
1: Yes, after she published her book, The Philosophy of Shakespeare's Plays Unfolded, she requested permission of the mayor of Stratford to open your tomb.
3: Is there no peace? Everybody wants to open a tomb.
1: But the mayor refused, and perhaps because of it, shortly afterward, she became quite mad, died in a lunatic asylum.
3: Where all who doubt me belong in truth, sir.
1: Oh, now wait, just a minute, Will. A man named George Townsend, a staunch supporter of yours, who wrote an answer to Miss Bacon's book, also became mad and committed suicide.
0: And you asked me, who's loony?
1: The Baconians have flourished ever since. They claim to have found cryptograms in the Shakespeare texts which prove your authorship, Sir Francis.
4: Indeed, well.
1: They form societies and publish papers. They're quite sincere, almost fanatical about you. Some claim that you live to be 107.
4: Mm.
1: And there are extremists who insist that you still live today in some pleasant English country house, writing immortal works which someday will be revealed to us.
4: I must aver that I am indeed dead, quite dead, and have been these past 330 years. In fact, I caught my death of cold collecting snow with which I intended to stuff a fowl.
3: Why, pray?
4: I was a scientist, to test the effectiveness of cold in the preservation of organic substances.
1: Yes, yes, by this you anticipated the principle of modern refrigeration.
4: Exactly. I am well content to have left behind me my essays and my philosophic writings, to know that my major work, the Novum Organum, released the world from the tyranny of Aristotelian philosophy and paved the way for modern science. My life was full and richly rewarding. I had no cause to wish myself renowned in a métier in which you were supreme, Master Will.
3: I believe you with all my heart, Malone.
5: All say. An end to petty quarrels and fruitless bickering. Who writes the play is small import. Who plays it brings to life the art. Aye, the play's the thing, but a poor thing indeed without the actor.
1: Burbage, you're Richard Burbage, the first great Shakespearean actor?
5: Marry that I am, sir, Richard Burbage, star of the Globe Theatre, but more, much more than Burbage. I was Othello. The dusky Moor destroyed by the jealous perfidy of Iago. I was Macbeth the murderer. I was the tortured and tottering Lear, the misunderstood and victimized Shylock. I was the paragon of the pit and the god of the galleries. It was for me that Will Shakespeare wrote his plays. And twere not for me, none of you would be met tonight in this futile discourse. For it was I who gave the name of Shakespeare its first bright luster. Say now, Will, are not the Prince of Denmark's moods but scrawls on paper without the voice of Richard Burbage, for whom they were created?
3: Far rather would I agree with thee, friend Burbage, than list the vain and maundering arguments of these literary opportunists. Therefore, once more, good friend, speak the speech, I pray you, as I did write it for you.
5: To be or not to be? That is the question. For that 'tis nobler in the mind to suffer the slings and arrows of outrageous fortune, or to take arms against a sea of troubles, and by opposing end them, to die, to sleep no more, and by a sleep to say we end the heartache and the thousand natural shocks that flesh is heir to. Is a consummation devoutly to be wished. To die. To sleep. To sleep. Perchance to dream. Aye, there's the rub. For in that sleep of death, what dreams may come, when we have shuffled off this mortal coil, must give us pause. There's the respect that makes calamity of so long life. For who would bear the whips and scorns of time? The oppressor's wrong, the proud man's contumely, the pangs of despised love, the law's delay, the insolence of office and the spurns that patient merit of the unworthy takes. When he himself might his quietus make with a bare bodkin, who would fardels bear to grunt and sweat under a weary life, but that the dream of something after death, the undiscovered country from whose bourne no traveler returns, puzzles the will and makes us rather bear those ills we have than fly to others we know not of. Thus, conscience does make cowards of us all. And thus the native hue of resolution is sicklied o'er with the pale cast of thought. and enterprises of great pith and moment. With this regard, their currents turn awry and lose the name of action.
3: Oh, let there be an end on it, good Dr. Baxter. 'Tis an argument I fear will run across eternal tomorrow and tomorrow and tomorrow to the last syllable of recorded time and never find its proper settlement. I say a plague on all their houses.
1: Come on then, Will. Though we boast no mermaid tavern in Hollywood, there's a quiet little place across the street from the studio where the landlord might well find a stoup of ale or a cup of rhenish.
3: Come then, good my friend, let us tarry here no longer.
1: They've gone, all of them, back into an ancient past. Our revels now are ended. These are actors, as I foretold you, were all spirits, and are melted into air, into thin air. And like the baseless fabric of this vision, the cloud-capped towers, the gorgeous palaces, the solemn temples, the great globe itself, yea, all which it inherit, shall dissolve. And like this insubstantial pageant faded, leave not a rack behind. We are such stuff as dreams are made on, and our little life is rounded with a sleep.
6: 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Our transcribed colloquy was written by William N. Robeson, with additional dialogue by William Shakespeare, Christopher Marlowe, Sir Francis Bacon, and the 17th Earl of Oxford. Additional research by Professor Frank W. Wadsworth of the Department of English, University of California, Los Angeles. Ben Wright was William Shakespeare. Hans Conried was Christopher Marlowe. Ramsey Hill was the Earl of Oxford. Jane Avello was Sir Francis Bacon, and William Conrad was Richard Burbage.
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1: Karen's Christmas by Amalie Skram. Translated and narrated by Michael Henrik Wynne.

0: At one of the steamship ports in Christiania, there was some years ago a grey wooden structure with a flat roof, no chimney, just over 2.5 yards long and slightly shorter in width. At both end walls there was a small window, one slightly higher than the other. The door opened onto the waterfront and could be shut from both the inside and the outside with iron hooks that connected to eyes of the same metal. The hut was originally erected for the ferrymen in order to provide shelter from rainy days and winter chills when they sat waiting for travellers to demand passage. Later, when the small steamships assumed more and more of the traffic, the ferrymen moved elsewhere. Now the building temporarily became a residence for whomever had a use for it. The latest occupants were some masons, who two at a time used to eat their meals there, when one summer repaired a nearby quay. Eventually, nobody took any notice of the little low shack. It remained where it stood because the port authorities never conceived of the idea of removing it, and because nobody complained that it was in the way of anyone or anything. Then, one winter's night in December, just before Christmas, there wasn't much snow because it melted as it fell, and that made the mud on the cobblestones of the quay even thicker and more sticky. The snow lay like a fine mesh grey cover on the gas lights and the steam-powered cranes, and if you reached the ships you could see that it hung like a festoon from the masts and the riggings. The dirty yellow glare of gas lights burned in the dark grey, humid air, while the lanterns glowed murky and red. Now and again a sharp chime cut through the damp atmosphere when the watch on board struck 8 bells. The constable who patrolled the quay stopped by the gaslight just outside the former refuge of the ferryman. He pulled out his watch to check how late it was, but as he held it up to the light he heard something resembling the cries of a baby. He lowered his hands, looked about and listened. No, it couldn't be. Then he looked at his watch again. Yet again there was the sound, this time mingled with a calming hush. He lowered his hand again, and again there was quiet. What kind of devil's trickery was this? He looked about, but could not see a thing. A third time the watch was raised to the glare of the gaslights, and in this time he could, in the silent night, see that it was soon 4 o'clock. He drifted along the quay, past the old shack, wandered a little, but then dismissed it all, pure fancy. What could it be? A little while later he returned the same way, approached the hut. What was that? Something seemed to be moving inside. Lights from the gaslights flowed in through both the windows and the end walls and made it seem as if the interior was illuminated. He walked over and looked in. Quite right. There was a shape on the bench right under the window, a tiny huddled-up creature who leaned forward fiddling with something. He could not see what. And he stepped around the corner, stopped at the door and tried to enter. It was locked. "Open up!" he shouted and knocked with his knuckles. He heard someone start. There was a faint exclamation, then all turned quiet. He knocked again with his fist and repeated, "You in there, open up! Open up this instance!"
1: "What do you want? Dear God, there's no one here!" said this terrified voice on the other side.
2: "Open this instance. In the name of the law, I order you to open this door."
1: My goodness, the police. Oh, my dear, it's just little on me. I'm not doing any harm. I'm just sitting here, you see.
2: Can't you get a move on and open this door? I will most certainly give it to you straight, will you?
0: He got no further, for at that very moment the door opened, and in the next instance he hunched to the doorway into the tiny room, where there was barely enough space to stand upright.
2: "Are you mad? Not allowing the police entrance? What were you thinking?"
1: "I'm sorry, Mr. Policeman. I did open the door, you see."
2: "And that was the best thing you could have done," he growled. "Who are you, anyway, and who has given you permission to take up lodging here?"
1: "It is just me, Karen," she whispered. "I'm sitting here with my babe."
0: The policeman eyed her over closely. She was a slim little thing with a pale and narrow face. There was a deep, scruffy scar, a straight line on one cheek. She was barely an adult. She wore a light brown garment, some kind of sweater or jacket, with a cut that betrayed his age, and a darker skirt which hung like rags down to her ankles. On her feet there was a pair of worn-out soldier's boots, laces missing. In her one arm she had a bundle of cloth which lay across her waist. Something white protruded from the top end of the bundle. It was a baby's head which suckled her meagre breast. The woman had tied a ragged scarf around her head, which was fastened under her chin. From her neck, locks of hair strung out. Her entire body shivered from cold, and when she moved, there came a squishy and squeaking sound from her boots, as if she were stepping in mud.
1: I didn't think I would be a bother to anyone, she stated in her shrill voice. The hut is here anyway, isn't it?
0: The policeman suddenly felt uneasy. At first he had intended to drive her out into the streets with harsh words, let her off with a warning. But then he saw the miserable wretch before him, with a tiny child in her arms pushing up against a bench, so fearful and humble that she was afraid to sit down. He could not help but be moved.
2: But dear God, my child, what are you doing here?
0: She perceived the sympathy of his voice, with her fears settled as she began to cry. The constable reached for the door and swung it shut.
2: Sit down for a moment, he said. The child is too heavy.
0: She slid down onto the bench.
2: Now then,
0: the constable said encouragingly and sat down on the bench opposite her.
1: Oh, how dare Mr. Constable let me stay here, she lisped through her tears. I will do not miss you, not the slightest. I can keep clean, I will. You can see for yourself I'm hygienic. Would you see over there are bread crusts?
0: She pointed to the bundle on the floor.
1: I go begging every day. There's some water in the bottle. Let me stay nights here till I get my job back. If only the madam would come for me.
0: She blew her nose in her fingers and wiped them on her skirt.
2: And this madam, whoever might that be? Asked the constable.
1: I was in a service, see. I had ever such a nice position with board, 4 shillings a month and breakfast. But then I got knocked up, you see, and I had to go, of course. Madame Molson herself went to the charity and got me in. She's ever so kind. I was in her service right until I went there. You see, Madame Molson is on her own. She promised she would keep me as long as I managed, but then Madame Molson had to travel, see? She's a midwife. And then she got ill, bedridden out there in the countryside. And now they tell me she won't be coming home until Christmas.
2: But, dear God, are you planning to roam the streets with this baby while you're waiting for this madam? What good could come of this?
0: The constable shook his head.
1: I have nowhere to go, she whispered. Since my father died, there is no one to help me when my stepmother throws me out into the streets.
2: And what about the father of the child?
1: Oh, him, she said, and made a slight toss with her neck. I don't think he will be of much help either.
2: But surely you know that you can get him sentenced to pay child support.
1: Yes, they say so, she replied. But how are we going to go about it when he's nowhere to be found?
2: You just give me his name, the constable interjected. Then he will be produced, you will see.
1: Well, as if I only knew, she said at Cashel.
2: Are you telling me you don't even know the name of the father of your own child?
0: Karen stuck her finger in her mouth and began to suck on it. Her head tilted forward. She smiled in a helpless, silly way.
1: No, she whispered with a long emphasis on each letter and without removing her finger from her mouth.
2: Never in my life have I heard such a thing, the constable began. How on earth did you meet such a man?
1: I met him in the streets at night when it was dark, she replied, without a hint of bashfulness. But it didn't go long before he was gone. And I haven't seen him since.
2: Have you not made inquiries?
1: Of course I have, but nobody knows where he's gone. He's probably gone into the country, because either he worked with horses or carriages, I could tell from his smell.
2: Oh, my God, what a mess you're in,
0: the constable muttered.
2: You must report to the authorities, he said more loudly. Then they can work things out for you.
1: No, I won't do that, she answered with an unexpected defiance.
2: Surely it must be better if you go to the workhouse and receive food and shelter than what you're doing now, the constable said.
1: Yes, but Madame Olsen arrived. She's so kind, Madame Olsen. She will make me a temporary maid. I know this for a fact because she promised me she would. Then I know a woman who will give us board for 3 shillings a month. She will look after the wee one while I'm with Madame Olsen. Then I will help her out when I return from the matter. It will all work out fine when Madame Olsen comes. She will be here for Christmas, they say.
2: Very well, my dear. You're an adult. You would know your own business. But you have no right to stay in this here hut.
1: What does it matter if I stay here? I will be no bother. The wee one won't cry. dear, sir, only till the madam arrives. Or only till the madam arrives.
2: But you'll freeze yourself blue, both you and the child.
0: He looked at her poor clothes.
1: Surely this will be better than walking the streets, dear constable, only till the madam arrives.
2: Really? You should have accompanied me to the station. The constable thoughtfully scratched his ear. She startled and moved towards him.
1: Oh, please, sir, please.
0: She whimpered as her frozen fingers caught hold of his sleeve.
1: I beg you, in the name of our Lord, only till the madam arrives.
0: The constable reconsidered. There were only 3 days till Christmas.
2: Very well, he said, and rose to his feet. You can stay until Christmas, but not a day longer. And mind you, no one must know that you're here.
1: Oh, God bless you, and thank you,
0: she exclaimed.
2: But remember to be gone by 6 o'clock in the morning, before the rush of traffic begins out here,
0: he added, when he was halfway out the door. The next night, when he passed the hut, he stopped and looked in. She sat leaning against the window, the profile of her scarfed head dimly visible against the glass. The child was at her breast, suckling. She did not move and seemed to be asleep. The next morning it was freezing. During the next day the thermometer dropped to 12 degrees below. It was bitterly cold, calm, and cloudless. Rime formed on the windows of the tiny ferryman's hut. The glass was no longer transparent. The weather changed again on Christmas Eve. There was a thaw, and every surface seemed to drip. You almost needed an umbrella, even if there was no rain. The storehouse windows were frost-free, and the roads more slippery than ever. The constable arrived in the afternoon around 2. His doctor had given him leave of absence from work the last few nights because of a feverish cold. Now he was coming down to talk with the man on one of the steamships. It so happened that he passed the hut on his way there. Even in the fading daylight, he saw at several paces something which caused him to stop. It filled his mind with worry. There she was, seated in precisely the same position as 2 nights ago. The same profile was visible against the glass. He really didn't give it much thought, just felt a sudden horror at seeing the petrified figure. A chill went down his spine. Perhaps something had happened. He hurried to the door. It was closed. He broke the glass in the window, got hold of an iron bar which he stuck through the opening and unhinged the hook. Then he slowly and carefully entered. They were both stone dead. The child lay on top of her mother and was still suckling, even in death. A few drops of blood had trickled from the nipple down the child's cheek and coagulated on her chin. The mother was terribly emaciated, but her face seemed fixed in a tranquil smile.
2: Poor girl, what a Christmas she got,
0: the constable muttered, rubbing his eye. But perhaps it was for the best for both of them.
2: I suppose our Lord has a purpose with everything.
0: He left the hut, shut the door behind him, and fastened the hook. Then he hurried to the station to report the incident. The first day of work after Christmas weekend, the port authorities demolished the hut and removed it. They couldn't have it there, attracting all kinds of vagrants.

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This is the NBC University Theater production from 1949.

From the NBC Theater in Hollywood, a full-hour drama adapted from one of the best and most debated novels of the 20th century, Theodore Dreiser's Sister Carrie. Sister Carrie was finished in 1900, but went unpublished in America for 7 years. The editors to whom Dreiser submitted it were afraid of its realism, the quality which has been largely responsible for its survival to present times. We bring it to you today in as realistic a version as radio will permit, a version prepared by George Lefferts of NBC. At intermission, we will bring you a recorded commentary on the writings of Theodore Dreiser by Ralph Bates, the novelist, critic, and teacher of creative writing at New York University. Herewith, Sister Carrie by Theodore Dreiser.

0: You want a room?
1: Please.
0: 15 cents.
1: 13, 14. I had another penny somewhere.
0: Oh, forget it. Christmas Eve.
1: Thank you.
0: Here, sign your name. Well, sign your name.
1: My name. I had a name. What was it?
0: Hey, Matt, you daydreaming?
1: Pick up the pen. It'll come to you. Yeah, I remember.
0: Well, get him. George W. Hurstwood, Esquire. Hey, this way, your esquireship. Take any empty room on the second floor, overlooking the alley.
1: You're making fun of me.
0: Now, what gives you that idea, your esquireship?
1: I won't be made fun of. I wasn't always like this, you know. I manage one of the finest places in Chicago.
0: Well, this is New
1: York.
0: I'm
1: a family man, sir. Yeah, right. I have a fine wife and two children traveling in Europe.
0: Yeah, you don't say.
1: I'll thank you to be civil, sir.
0: Yeah, why don't you find a room and sleep it off, huh? You'll be all right. And turn off the gaslight. We don't like to waste gas.

0: This had any empty room. It's good to lie down. How did I get here? I used to be a gentleman, respected. Yes, Mr. Hurstwood. No, Mr. Hurstwood. Right away, Mr. Hurstwood. Oh, if only I could sleep. Huh? What's that?
1: Turn off the gas, George.
0: Voices. Why don't they leave me alone?
1: Turn off the gas light.
0: The light? Oh.

0: blow out the flame. Now, turn it off. Turn it off, George. No? It'll put you to sleep, George.
1: Sleep?
0: It'll kill you, George.
1: What's the difference?
0: Lie down, George. Breathe, George. They can't hurt you now, George. Carrie can't hurt you.
1: Carrie?
2: George.
1: Carrie? I thought you were sleeping alone. You had a headache.
2: George.
1: Why did you hurt me? Why did I have to meet you? Oh, Carrie, Carrie. Why did you ever take that train to Chicago? Why, Carrie? Why?
3: You know, you can get a flat nose pressing it against a window like that. Be a shame to spoil such a pretty one. Ah, come on, come on. Don't be so uppity. Been sitting next to you for an hour.
2: I don't talk to strange men. Not usually, anyway.
3: Oh, what's so strange about me? Friendly Charlie, the ladies' home companion. It's me. I saw you get out of Columbia City. You gonna live in Chicago or just visit?
2: I'm going to stay with my sister. She and her husband have a home there. 5 rooms. And steam heat. He has a very important job at the stockyards. And I'm going to stay if I can get a job.
3: Well, say, maybe I could show you around Chicago.
2: Oh, I couldn't do that.
3: Why not? I'm really harmless, you know. Look, look, here's my cards. Eh? Bartlett and Cario Company. Wholesale woolens. I travel, you know.
2: Charles Drouet.
3: Drouet. French.
2: Oh, I'm sorry.
3: It's all right. What's your name?
2: Carrie Meeber.
3: Who will you be?
2: 354 Van Buren Street. Care of S.C. Hansen.
3: Well, okay, Carrie Meeber, care of S.C. Hansen. I'll drop around and show you the town, huh? Oh, you're going to do fine in Chicago. Just fine.
4: Carrie.
2: Minnie.
4: Honey, how are you? Oh, pretty as ever. How's Ma?
2: All right.
4: How was the trip?
2: Oh, it was wonderful. So many things to see, and I met a fella. He was fresh, but nice looking. He's going to show me the sights.
4: Oh, I almost forgot. This is my husband, Sven, Carrie. Sven, meet Sister Carrie.

0: Can I help with the laundry?
1: Oh, don't bother. You don't want those pretty hands to get all rough and red like mine.
0: You look thinner, Min. Tired, too.
1: I keep busy.
0: Where's Sven?
1: He went for some milk.
0: Don't you take ice?
1: Ice costs money.
0: Oh. Min, it's all right, isn't it? I mean, my staying here. I didn't know the place was so small.
1: Well, of course it's all right.
0: Well, I'll be able to pay you when I find a job.
1: Don't you worry about that.
0: Sven's been so quiet.
1: Sven's not a talker. How do you like Chicago?
0: Oh, Min, it's everything I ever dreamed about. Like a storybook.
1: You always were the dreamer.
0: I want to see it all, Min. Oh, just the thought of ever going back to Columbia City after this gives me the willies. You know what I'd like to do tonight?
1: What?
0: Go to a play. I'll take you and Sven, too.
1: Oh. Sven wouldn't go, honey. He reads his paper after supper.
0: Oh, well, I think I'll go down and stand in the doorway a while. I like to watch the people go by.
1: Well, supper will be ready soon.
2: There's milk. 8 cents a quart. They should be put in jail. Supper's ready?
1: In a minute.
2: 6 o'clock. Supper should be on table.
1: In a minute.
2: Where's your sister Carrie?
1: She went down to stand in the door.
2: It don't look good, a girl standing in the door.
1: Oh, Sven.
2: It's cheap.
1: She's only standing in the door.
2: I don't want it. You tell her.
1: All right. I'll tell her.
2: We don't want a bad name. A girl like that can give us a bad name. I could see it in her face. She took up with that young fellow on the train.
1: For heaven's sake, she's only standing in the door.
2: It ain't nice.
1: Nice, nice. What do you know about what's nice? Is this thinking flat so nice?
2: Minnie, if this girl makes you so unhappy, maybe one of you better go away.
0: Hello, Charlie.
3: Hello, Carrie. I waited for you last night.
0: Oh, I couldn't get away. I had to help Min.
3: How's the job situation?
0: I couldn't get anything today either.
3: Oh, it's been a week now. What are you going to do?
0: I don't know. I can't stay with Min much longer. I've run out of what little money I had.
3: Ooh, I feel like Chicago wind. Say, you ought to have a winter coat on, aren't you cold?
0: Little, but I don't have a winter coat.
3: Look, Carrie, why don't you let me help you?
0: Oh, you've been awfully nice already, Charlie. Taking me around and showing me the city and buying me lunches and dinner.
3: No. I told you I enjoyed that. I mean really healthy.
0: How?
3: Look, see this, Carrie? This is money. Take it. Get yourself a winter coat and a hat, too. It'll help you get a decent job if you're dressed well.
0: Oh, I couldn't take it, Charlie.
3: Carrie, what can you do alone? Let me help you.
0: No.
3: Look, we'll just call it a loan, see? You can repay me when you get a job.
0: But $25?
3: No. Look, take it. It's easy. Just close your hand. That's it, like that. Presto.
0: You're a good friend, Charlie. You're the only friend I've got in this city. Do you like this one?
3: Ah, looks good enough to eat. We'll take it, miss. And we'll take the gloves with the lace and the red parasol. How much is that? Take a look in the mirror.
0: Ooh.
3: Having fun?
0: Oh, it's wicked, but I never had so much fun. Do you know something?
3: What, Carrie?
0: I never knew it before, but I'm pretty.

0: Minnie, you help carry pack her things.
1: Oh, Sven.
0: I said help her pack. I give you just 5 minutes.
1: Well, who do you think you...
2: It's all right, Min.
1: But you have no place to go. Sven, you just can't...
0: I go outside now. You, take all your things. I like the house to be clean.
1: I'm sorry, Care.
2: The way he looked at me.
1: That's the way he is. You'll be better off back in Columbia City, Care. You will.
2: I'm not going back, Min. I'm not going to live like that. And I'm not going to live like this. Like you and Sven.
1: That's easy to say.
2: I'm going to be a lady and have fine things.
1: Sometimes fine things cost more than money. You can't be alone without friends in a city like Chicago, Care.
2: I have a friend. I have a good friend, Min. He's a gentleman.

0: Just a minute. I said just a minute, for crying out loud.
1: You don't have to bring... Carrie.
2: You told me to come to you if I needed help, Charlie.
1: Yeah, but I never expected...
2: I can't stay at my sister's. Sven threw me out.
1: Well,
2: I thought you'd help me find a place.
1: Look, it's pretty late tonight.
2: I know.
1: Oh? Well, come in. Come in, Carrie. I'll take your suitcase.

0: Gary?
1: That you, Charlie? Just a minute. I was just fixing a bite. Oh, I didn't know you had someone with you.
0: Yeah, Carrie, I want you to meet George Hurstwood, the manager of Chicago's swankiest salon. George is Carrie.
2: Holding at Fitzgerald and Moy's, we call it salon. How do you do, Mrs. Drouet?
1: How do you do?
0: I was having a drink over at George's, and we got talking. I asked him home for supper, and, well, here we are.
1: But I hadn't prepared anything special.
2: Oh, it's quite all right. I tried to talk Charlie out of it, but he insisted you wouldn't mind.
1: Well, just have a seat, Mr. Hurstwood. I'll fix up an extra place.
2: Thank you. By the way, Charlie, you might put this bottle of sec on ice.
0: Oh, I sure will. Just a minute, Carrie. I'm coming back to the kitchen.
1: Charlie, why did you do it?
0: Ah, no, George is all right. It's a good fellow for me to know, too. Manages Fitzgerald and Moyes. That's a way up swell place, you know.
1: Doesn't know about us, I mean.
0: What do you think I am?
1: Well, I wish you hadn't. I don't like it. There's something about his eyes that frightens me.
2: More wine, Mrs. Drouet?
1: No, thank you.
2: Charlie?
0: Just a full glass, thanks. Say, what is this anyway, Ambrosia?
2: A special vintage south of France. I picked it up last year on a buying trip for Fitzgerald and Moy.
1: You've been to Europe, Mr. Hurstwood?
2: Just on business last year. I go over to buy special liqueurs for special customers.
1: Mm, that sounds exciting.
0: I went to Texas once. I've never been the same.
2: By the way, Charlie, what did you use to win Mrs. Drouet? Hypnotism?
0: Just my natural persuasive smile and an old elk's tooth left to me by my grandfather.
2: That the truth, Mrs. Drouet?
1: Charlie says so.
2: By the way, Charlie, why didn't I hear about the wedding? I'd have sent a case or something.
0: Oh, it was just a quiet affair. You can still send it, though.
2: What would the lady like, imported liqueur or domestic whiskey?
1: Oh, imported liqueur.
0: Carrie doesn't know a thing about it, George. You send the whiskey.
2: On the contrary, Mrs. Drouet shows rare judgment. The liqueur is much better. I'll send that.
1: Thank you, Mr. Hurstwood.
2: Pleasure. Charlie doesn't understand people like us, Mrs. Drouet. We're romantics. Charlie is practical. Be a practical fellow, Charlie. Get some more ice for this wine.
0: Okay, but no jokes about traveling salesmen while I'm gone.
2: Charlie should have a piano in here.
1: Oh, neither of us play.
2: I should think being in the room with you, it would play itself.
1: You're very flattering.
2: I'm honest. I mean every word I say.

0: Good night, Charlie, Mrs. Drouet. You must both be my theater guests next Tuesday.
1: Oh, I'm leaving on a trip for the firm, but thanks anyway.
0: Oh? How about Mrs. Drouet, then? Break up her loneliness.
2: That's very kind of you.
0: Oh, not at all. I'll drop by Tuesday. Good night.
1: Good night.
2: Good night. Oh, Charlie, I feel so ashamed.
1: Ashamed?
2: When he began to ask when we were married.
1: Oh, now, Carrie, look.
2: You promised we would be married, Charlie.
1: Yeah, and so we will. We will. I just got to close a few deals and do it proper.

0: George Hirschwood, don't tell me you're planning to go out again tonight.
1: Why, yes, Julia. I have some business down at the office.
0: I was hoping you'd stay at home, hear Jessica practice for her recital.
1: Jessica does very well without me.
0: She is your daughter. I hardly get to see you these days.
1: I know that, Julia.
0: Well, I'm the last person to be a nagging wife,
1: please,
0: but...
1: Please, Julia, let's not go through that again.
0: Why do you always jump at me?
1: I am not jumping. If you'll excuse me, I'd like to get at my bath. Thank you.

0: Did you enjoy the play, Mrs. Drouet?
1: Oh, it was wonderful. Only I think they were a bit too hard on the villain. He wasn't really a bad fellow.
0: Most villains aren't, once you get to understand them. Come on, I have a carriage waiting to drive you home.

0: Where are we now?
1: North Shore. Why do you ask?
0: The houses are beautiful.
1: And very fine.
0: I think there's nothing I'd like better than to be a fine lady and live in such a house.
1: Do you think the people in those houses are so much happier?
0: They must be. Do you know anyone who lives in a house like that?
1: Oh, yes. Very well.
0: And is he happy?
1: He's lonely. Or I should say he was lonely.
0: What happened?
1: He met someone, a princess. Only she was disguised as a scullery maid.
0: And then what happened?
1: They turned into pumpkins. You're not satisfied living with Charlie, are you?
0: Well, whatever made you say a thing like that? Why, Charlie and I, we...
1: Well?
0: You mustn't look at me that way.
1: I'm afraid I can't help it.
0: You're holding my hand.
1: I mean to.
0: I won't let you. Take me home, please.
1: Very well. Would you like to drive?
0: I never tried.
1: Oh, it's easy. Take the reins. You see? Anything's easy if you have the courage to try it.
0: Perhaps when you have gentle horses.
1: They used to be quite bad-tempered. I tamed them myself.
0: Oh, I'm surprised they let you.
1: They wanted me to.
0: That's strange.
1: Not so strange. They're mares.
0: You talk so strangely. Differently from any man I've ever met.
1: I'm inspired. I've fallen in love with you.
0: You mustn't talk like that.
1: Why not? Carrie, the moment I saw you the other night, something happened. You felt it too. Admit it.
0: No.
1: Don't look away. You know I'm saying I love you.
0: Please.
1: I love you.
0: You mustn't say that.
1: I want you. I need you.
0: No.
1: Tell me you feel the same way.
0: It's wrong.
1: Tell me.
0: I can't.
1: Say it. Say it.
0: I...
1: Carrie.
0: I love you.

0: George, will you put that paper down and listen?
1: Well?
0: I want you to get us a season ticket to the races. Oh, you've put on that dreadful necktie again.
1: I like this necktie.
0: It's cheap.
1: Why do you want a season ticket? You won't use it.
0: I want a season ticket.
1: All right, don't get mad.
0: I'm not mad. I'm merely asking you for a season ticket.
1: And I'm telling you it's no easy thing to get.
0: You know the manager.
1: It costs $150.
0: I'll not argue with you.
1: Well, if you want it so much, you get it.
0: George, you've been unbearable lately.
1: Me? Now, look here, Julia. Oh, who's that?
0: Probably Dr. Beale. Said he'd drop by with some tonic for Jessica. I'd better get it.
1: Let the girl get it.
0: Mary's got the morning off. I'll get it. Hello, doctor. Come in.
2: Thanks, no. I'm in a rush. Thought I'd drop this off. How's the patient?
0: Oh, much better, thank you.
2: This should do it. By the way, you don't speak to friends when you meet them out driving, do you?
0: Why, if I see them, I do. Where was it?
2: On the North Shore.
0: Oh, I don't remember.
2: Last night. You were with your husband after the theater.
0: Oh, I think you're mistaken.
2: I know I saw your husband. Perhaps he was with Jessica.
0: Perhaps. Of course, it must have been Jessica.
2: She shouldn't be riding with Jessica.
0: Perhaps. Of course, it must have been Jessica.
2: She shouldn't be riding around with that cold. Well, I must run.
0: Goodbye.

0: You wouldn't.
1: No?
0: Yes, I believe you would. All right, then, do it and be darned. I'll have nothing more to do with you.

0: George.
1: Oh, you came. Thank heaven, Carrie. I was beginning to think you wouldn't.
0: I had to see Charlie off to Detroit. Your note sounded urgent.
1: It was. I have to talk to you, Carrie, very seriously.
0: About what?
1: Carrie, I'm going to leave Chicago soon. Something's come up. I can't talk about it. But, well, I'm going to have to leave Fitzgerald and Moy because of it. I'm thinking of going into business for myself in New York.
0: New York?
1: I want you to go with me, Carrie. I need you.
0: Leave Charlie?
1: What good is there in staying with him? You're not happy. He's bewildered, poor fellow. I'm wretched. It's no use, Carrie. I have to have you.
0: Oh, couldn't we wait? I'll find out when Charlie's going to be away, and we could meet.
1: Oh, meet, sneak, hide. I'm fed up with that sort of thing. No, Carrie, I got to know now. If I were to come for you, sometime next week or even tonight, and tell you I couldn't stay another moment, would you go with me? Would you?
0: Yes, George.
1: You wouldn't stop to argue or ask questions?
0: Not if you didn't want.
1: I'll come for you, Carrie. We'll go to New York. I'll make you a fine lady, Carrie. A fine lady with all the things you've ever dreamed of. You could get your divorce from Charlie.
0: And we could be married.
1: Eventually.
0: New York. I've always longed to see New York.

0: From Hollywood, the NBC Theater is bringing you a radio version of Sister Carrie by Theodore Dreiser. And now, our intermission commentator, Mr. Ralph Bates.
1: Of recent years, we have heard rather too much about Theodore Dreiser's faults. It is true that he lacks wit and the power to illuminate. And it can't be denied that his novels have no grace of style. At their best, his square-footed statements are powerful. But they are often long-winded, and in such books as The Financier and The Titan, he shovels such mountains of social fact upon our heads that we almost become insensible to his truths. But these criticisms all refer to how Dreiser spoke, not to what he said. Against his faults of expression must be set many virtues. The least of these was his stout common sense in matters where common sense is enough. The greatest of his merits, the one that gave him courage, was a deep moral earnestness that would never be content with a merely fashionable or frivolous answer to the important problems he raised. And, uncouth as he was better fitted for his task than some of his critics have thought. For example, because his method showed little imagination, it has been said that Dreiser had no insight into character. That is plain nonsense. Compare An American Tragedy with Fitzgerald's The Great Gatsby, a book that is once again and quite properly in vogue. In all points of style, Fitzgerald is superior to Dreiser. He is swift, vivid, and suggestive, where Dreiser is slow and heavy-footed. But there is a striking similarity in what the two men have to say about man's soul, and sometimes the advantage is with the older writer. There is more than a touch of special pleading in Fitzgerald, and none in Dreiser. One might say that Fitzgerald's story is a break in the clouds, while Dreiser's is a great gray mountain, rather shapeless, but massive and bold. The fact is, Dreiser had sound insight into personality, and it led him to ask the vital question, what makes a man weak or strong, good or evil? That was his real theme, from Sister Carrie right through to the end. And it says as much for his optimism as for his charity, that he came to associate evil with weakness and goodness with the power to love. No doubt he was one-sided in An American Tragedy when he put all the blame for Clyde Griffith's fate upon society. But even there, he does not so much lash at society as take it by the shoulder and say, look at what your false values have done. He had the bigness to do that and the moral dignity. And it is these qualities that place him squarely in the American tradition as we see it in such writers as Hawthorne,

0: Melville, Howells, and Mark Twain.
1: Thank you, Mr. Bates. Our radio version of Sister Carrie will continue from Hollywood after a brief pause for station identification.

0: I don't understand why you had to take a compartment when we had two perfectly good coach seats. We're only going to Montreal.
1: Oh, I love to travel in style. We didn't have time to make a reservation at the station. Would you snap the lock, please?
0: Oh, there's no need
1: please.
0: To. Very well. You seem very upset.
1: It isn't every day I run off with another man's girl. And besides, I'm carrying a great deal of money. I'm concerned. Sir, don't answer it.
2: Doctor.
3: Just checking, sir. Are you the gentleman who took the compartment after we left Chicago? Name of Wheeler?
0: Oh, no, that's not...
1: That's right, sir. George W. Wheeler.
3: Here's your ticket, sir.
1: Thank you.
3: We'll reach Montreal about 6.
1: Thank you.
0: Why did you tell him your name was Wheeler?
1: I didn't want Drouet to be able to put detectives on our trail, just to be safe. Besides, I want to make a fresh start with you, Kerr. So I thought I'd take a new name. Will you mind being Mrs. Wheeler instead of Mrs. Hurstwood?
0: Hurstwood's ever so much more dignified. But I guess I'll get used to Wheeler.

0: Do you, George, take this woman to be your lawful wedded wife?
1: I do.
0: And do you, Caroline, take this man, George, to be your lawful wedded husband, to honor and cherish in sickness and in health, for better or for worse?
2: I do.
0: Then, by virtue of the authority vested in me by the government of Canada, I now pronounce you man and wife.
3: Paper, sir?
1: Let me have a New York Times and a Chicago paper. Here you are.
3: Thank you.
1: Chicago firm of Fitzgerald and Moy swindled by manager. Picture, too. Not very flattering, George. You'll have to trim that mustache, George.
2: You're back soon, George.
1: Help me pack. We're catching the next train to New York.
2: New York? But I thought...
1: I just read of an excellent business investment in the New York Times. I don't want to miss it. Please, Care, we'll have to hurry. There's a train. Oh, the devil.
2: Well, why not open it? Is something wrong?
1: No. I'll answer. Yes?
4: Hello? Could we have a talk, laddie?
1: Oh, I'm sorry. I'm in a hurry.
4: You're not anymore, laddie.
1: I don't understand.
4: You will, Mr. Hurstwood. Shall we talk, laddie?
1: Not here in the hallway.
2: Who is it, dear?
1: Just a man to see about the baggage. I'm going to step out for a minute. I'll be right back. Now, sir, you've made a mistake. My name is Wheeler.
4: It's no use to play games, laddie. I've been on your trail all the way from Chicago.
1: Are you a detective?
4: Well, not exactly. I work for the firm that insured Fitzgerald and Moy. Naturally, we're interested in seeing the money returned to them. The 10,000 that you got away with, laddie.
1: And if I refuse?
4: I'm told stealing is dishonest, laddie. They arrest people.
1: You couldn't arrest me in Canada.
4: That could be fixed in a few hours. You wouldn't get far. Now, why don't you be a smart young fellow and give it back, hmm? Mr. Fitzgerald and Mr. Moy promised not to prosecute. What do you say, laddie?
1: I've spent $500.
4: I don't believe it, laddie. But if you want to keep $500 and pay it back later, Mr. Fitzgerald and Mr. Moy wouldn't mind, I'm sure. They'd be glad to get the rest. They like you, laddie. Think you're a gentleman.
1: Where do I send the money?
4: Right back where you got it. Only I'll go along and watch. Just to make sure.
1: I give you my word as a gentleman.
4: Laddie, in my business, you don't trust anyone. But especially, you don't trust gentlemen.

0: This is New York, Care. How do you like it? Almost a million people here now.
1: Don't they have any front lawns?
0: Not in New York.
1: I don't like it.
2: I'm sure you and Mrs. Wheeler will be very comfortable here. It has the latest improvements, including steam heat, a speaking tube, and a stationary gas range. And all for only $25 a month.
3: Now, if you'll just sign here, Mr. Wheeler, the furniture will be delivered tomorrow. Our men will call each month to collect the payments.
4: Why, yes, Mr. Wheeler, we did advertise for a manager. You have references from your last position, of course.
0: Well, as a matter of fact, I don't have any references.
4: Oh, I'm sorry, Mr. Wheeler. Let's not waste each other's time.
5: No, Mr. Wheeler, we couldn't engage anyone for a responsible executive position without references from his last place.
6: No, not without a full resume of past employment. Mr. Wheeler, try somewhere else.
1: George?
0: Yes, dear?
1: You look tired. Did you get the position with Albion Company?
0: No, after investigating, I turned it down. Not enough responsibility for a man with my experience.
1: Oh, well, you'll get something. We've enough money to live comfortably for a long while. I thought we might go to a play tonight.
0: If you don't mind, Kara, I'd like to just sit and read my paper.
1: Well, it's just that we haven't really gone out since we came to New York. And it isn't as if we were starving.
0: Well, until I get settled, though, we must be a little careful. You understand, don't you, Kara?
1: I don't know if I do or not. When I left Chicago with you, I thought I understood. But somehow things have changed. They weren't the way I thought they would be.
0: Well, sometimes we have to wait a while for dreams to materialize.
1: Yes, I know that. But somehow, somewhere between here and Montreal, we seem to have lost a dream.

0: Lord, it's cold today.
1: Stop walking around. There's the Hotel Winston. Nice, warm lobby.
0: Yeah. I could stop in the lounge and warm up a bit. Read my paper.
1: That sounds nice.
0: And then I'll go out and look for work again.
1: Of course. You'll feel better. Make a better impression.
2: Read all about it. Get your latest paper.
1: I'll just buy a world.
2: Get your evening
1: That's
2: paper.
1: Right. Be read nice all to sit about and read.
3: It. Paper, mister?
1: Yes, let me have a world and a sporting journal.
3: Yes, sir.
1: And there you are.
3: Thanks.
2: Paper. Get your latest paper.
1: I shouldn't have done that. Papers cost money. Oh, put up a front.
0: I'll feel better after I've warmed up.
1: Sure you will. This is more like it. Warmth, thick carpets, nice comfortable chairs. I'll just sit here a while. Yeah, let's see. 80,000 jobless, one of the worst winters in years. Oh, well. Transit workers, certain strike. What do they want to do that for? They ought to be glad they're working. Maybe I'll just take a little nap. It's too late to see anyone else today anyway. Nice to be where it's warm. Where you don't have to think.

0: Going out looking for work this morning?
1: She's pushing you. Pushing you.
2: The paper says snow.
0: It says snow every day.
2: I think I'll stay home today. I haven't been feeling too chipper. I think I've got a cold coming on.
0: Oh, that's too bad. You should do something for it.
2: I think I'll just look over the want ads.
0: Well, that isn't the want ad section. It's over here.
1: She's been looking at it.
0: I circled a few things you might want to look at. When you feel well enough to go out, I mean.
2: Well, thanks, dear.
0: Are you going to stay in those old clothes?
2: Well, yes. I thought as long as I was just sitting around the house, it'd be a shame to wear a good suit.
0: Someone might call.
2: Who?
0: Mrs. Vance from across the hall spends some time with me in the afternoons. She might drop in.
2: Well, she needn't see me.
1: There she goes with that look again.
2: Look here, Carrie. We have to economize. I have to look presentable when I go out. I can't wear out my good suit.
0: But don't be angry, George. It's just that, well, I'd like Mrs. Vance to see my husband looking neat.
2: Well, I don't care if she sees me looking like a rag picker. This is my house, and I'll dress as I please in it. You understand?
0: Yes, George. I'm beginning to understand a great deal.

0: George, breakfast is ready. George? George, it's almost...
1: Oh, well, that's funny. He's gone out. And in his old clothes. I wonder where...

0: All right, quiet down. Now, let me warn you, this isn't child's play. You'll be given work and paid $2.25 a day, but the risk is your own. You'll have adequate police protection. Anybody wants to leave, now's the time to step out. All right. All you men are staying. I'll take you one at a time. You.
1: Yes, sir.
0: Step up in this car. Name?
1: Wheeler.
0: All right, Wheeler. Now, you see this handle? This throws the current on and off. Here, you try it.
2: All right, Wheeler. I'll be your police escort on this trip. Now, you just do as I said, and nobody will get hurt. Now, come on, take it away.
1: There's a passenger signaling up ahead.
2: Yeah, he's up to no good. Give him the go, boy.
3: You lousy no-good scab!
2: Ah, bad cess to you. Keep going.
1: There's a bunch of men up ahead.
2: Pass them. Stop for all ladies and kids.
1: There's something on the track.
2: Oh, the dirty scum. They've piled some rocks on the track. I'll have to stop and clear the track. Go ahead, I'll cover you.
1: They look nasty.
2: Yeah, jump down and clear the track. Hurry up now. All right. Get back. I'm warning you now.
3: Go ahead, you dirty scab. Do the company's dirty work.
4: Make us starve you and your crew. You're bad at a type of a policeman.
2: Ah, shut your trap, you old hag. Keep those guns away, Willard.
5: I'm doing the best I can.
2: All right.
6: Hey, partner. What are you quit? Be a man, why don't you? We're just fighting for decent wages.
2: Don't listen to their assets. Keep with those stones.
6: Come on, partner. Don't fight the fool. Leave that to the corporation.
2: Get back. All right, Wheeler. That's fair enough now. Climb aboard.
6: Don't do it, partner. Stay off.
7: Let go of my coat.
2: Let go of him.
7: Hey, let go.
6: All right, you dirty scab. Hey, the back of the boss is taken.

0: George! George, what happened? Your face!
1: You wanted me to go out and get work.
0: What happened?
1: I found a job. I'm a strike breaker. I hope you're satisfied now. They beat me up.
0: Oh, come to bed. I'll get some cold water and bandages.
1: Oh, sure. Fix me up. Fix me up so tomorrow morning you can send me out again.
0: George, you're out of your head. You don't know what you're saying.
1: You hate me, don't you?
0: George.
1: You hate me. When I had money, I was fine. You're like the rest.
0: Please stop it, George.
1: Oh, my
0: God. Here, lie down. That's right.
1: You weren't satisfied when I gave up everything for you. You had to take my manhood away, too.
0: Oh, George, stop it. You're my husband.
1: Husband? We're not married.
0: Don't say that.
1: I got a wife and two children in Chicago.
0: You're lying.
1: Oh, am I? That marriage in Montreal was nothing but bigamy.
0: George, stop it. We are married. We are.
1: It's nothing. It's just like you and Drew.
0: Oh, no, it isn't. We're married, George. We're married. We are.

0: Jerry. Jerry. Jerry.
1: Yes, George.
0: Where are you, Jerry? I'm sick. My head.
1: I'm right here.
0: Where?
1: By your side.
0: Let me feel your hand. Cool. It's so cool.
1: You have a fever.
0: I dreamed you went away.
1: I'd better get a doctor.
0: Your coat is on. Why is your coat on?
1: I was going for a doctor.
0: Don't go away, Kara. Oh, don't ever leave me.
1: I won't.
0: It's you and me, Kara, isn't it? You and me.
1: You and me.
0: Better or worse?
1: Better or worse?
0: Oh, don't cry, Kara. Things will be all right. I know it. I'm going to get a job. I had an offer only today. I met Cargill, old acquaintance. He wants me to go in with him this fall. Manage your big woolen chain. Very big.
1: Go to sleep.
0: Very big.

0: Feeling better, George?
1: Yes, thank you.
0: Here's your paper. There's some news about the strike.
1: Oh? I'll be anxious to see that.
0: I'm going out for a while.
1: Where?
0: Just out. I'll be back before supper.
1: Very well.

0: You say you've had no experience on the stage, dearie?
1: No, none.
0: Well, sorry, hon. Try us when you've had some experience.
2: No, baby, not without experience. You know what I mean?
1: But I thought you found work for actors and actresses.
2: I do, baby, but not without experience. Know what I mean?

0: They told me to see Mr. Daly.
1: That's me.
0: I need a job. They said you were opening a review.
1: Hoofer?
0: I beg your pardon?
1: Ever dance?
0: Oh, a little.
1: What's your name?
0: Carrie.
1: Carrie what?
0: Carrie Madenda.
1: Carrie Madenda? Sounds like you got it off a cigar ad. Step back a little. Now hold it. Lift. Okay, drop around the theater in the morning.
0: You mean I got a job?
1: Isn't that what you wanted?
0: Oh, yes. Thank you.
1: We open at 8 sharp.

0: Oh, Miss Medenda.
1: Yes?
0: Come in here a moment, please.
1: Yes, Mr. Daly?
0: How long are you with us now?
1: 6 months.
0: Mr. Steinbrook likes your work.
1: I'm glad.
0: He wants me to put you under contract.
1: Contract for what?
0: Oh, we're doing a new musical next fall. He'd like you to understudy the lead.
1: Are you joking?
0: Mr. Steinbrook says you're a natural. Who am I to argue with Mr. Steinbrook?

0: How did it go, Carrie?
1: I'm going to get a new contract to understudy the lead.
0: I bought some lard and some meat. The man was here for the rent.
1: Oh?
0: I'm out of my money, Carrie. We'll have to spend yours.
1: How much do you need?
0: About $40.
1: George, aren't you even going to try to find work?
0: I have tried. You can't make them give you work.
1: George, you've changed. When we met, you were a man. You were alive. Now you've changed.
0: Are you sorry I wasn't killed in that strike? I tried, didn't I? You needn't throw your blasted success in my face. All I ask is a little help. I'm not down yet. I'll come up all right.
1: All right, George. Here's the money. $40.

Carrie. 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That's funny. She's not here. Carrie? She couldn't have. Oh, there's a note. Dear George, this time I mean it. I'm sorry, but I can't stay with you any longer. It just wouldn't work. Enclosed fine $50. Do what you like with the furniture. She's left me. Carrie! Carrie, where are you? Carrie! Carrie, don't leave me! Carrie!

0: What is it, Daly?
1: Star trouble, Mr. Steinbrook.
0: What's the matter?
1: Maud Clary's doctor called. She can't make it for tonight's performance.
0: What?
1: They think it's pneumonia.
0: Oh, murder.
1: Should I close the box office?
0: No, no, no. Tell the understudy to get ready. She's playing the lead role tonight.

0: new star appeared on the horizon when lovely Carrie Madenda, understudy for the ailing Maud Clary, stepped into the lead of Three Sons last night. Miss Madenda appeared a trifle nervous at the outset, but...
1: But as the evening wore on, she began to play with a forcefulness and sensitivity not often seen on the New York stage. In the memory of his critic.
0: They liked me. They liked me.
1: They liked her. Well, more power to her. I hope she breaks her leg.
0: I'm going to get a big apartment and fine dresses and all the things I ever wanted.
1: I beg your pardon, sir. Could you spare a few pennies? I seem to have forgotten my wallet.

0: Well, remember me? Friendly Charlie Drouet, the ladies' home companion.
1: Charlie, how did you know where I was?
0: Well, I'm in New York, I go to the theater, and who walks out but Carrie? My little Carrie. Star now, famous actress. I couldn't resist coming up. Aren't you going to ask me in?
1: Of course, Charlie. Come in.
0: Well, well, well, well, well. Some class. you come a long way, Carrie. You look different, too. You're not married?
1: No. No, I'm not married.
0: Oh, by the way, I met Ursula the other day.
1: George?
0: Yeah.
1: Where?
0: 6th Avenue. He tried to bum a nickel for a cup of coffee.
1: Oh, no.
0: Yeah. You were wise not to stay with him, Care. Once a man steals, you
1: steals?
0: Know...
1: Steals?
0: Well, the $10,000 he took from Fitzgerald and Moyes. Ah, you know about that.
1: George stole $10,000?
0: Oh, who are you kidding, Care?
1: Oh, no, Charlie. Please tell me about it.
0: But it was in all the papers. Of course, he returned the money to Montreal, but... Say, weren't you with him? Yeah, you did run off with him, didn't you?
1: Yes, I did. But I didn't know about the money.
0: Well, like I always say, once a fella does a thing like that, he's through. Aside from running off and leaving his family, he can't get a job anywhere.
1: So that was it.
0: Never figure out what makes a guy do a thing like that. He certainly must have wanted you a lot more than I did.
1: Yes, Charlie. I never realized how much.
0: Say, Carrie, you aren't still soft on that bum, are you?
1: I wonder where he is. I wonder if I could find him and help him.
2: All right, what do you want?
3: I want to get into the theater to see Miss Madenda.
2: Well, that's fine. Beat it.
3: No, please. She knows me. Just tell her George.
2: I said beat it.
3: You don't understand. I'm a very good friend.
2: All right, buddy, you asked for it. Now, one, two, three, and no.
1: Hello, Arthur.
2: Oh, hello, Miss Madenda. Nice performance tonight.
1: Merry Christmas.
2: Oh, thank you, Miss Madenda. I'll have your cab in a second.
1: You look upset. Anything wrong?
2: No, just usual number of bums looking for handouts. Bums. I never saw so many bums in my life.
4: Say, Harry, check the upstairs rooms, will you? I think one of those bums has blown out the flame and forgotten to turn off the gas.
1: Look at the snow. We're going to have a white Christmas.
4: Holy smokes. This fellow's dead. What's his name? Hurstwood.
1: Did you see that man slip in the snow? Don't men look funny when they slip and fall? I wonder if I'll ever see George again.

0: Sister Carrie was prepared for broadcast by George Lefferts. Kay Stewart was Sister Carrie, and Hurstwood was Marvin Miller. The cast included Jeff Corey, Jack Carrington, Tony Barrett, Gene Tatum, Walter Burke, Lynn Whitney, Jim Nusser, Jan Arvan, Jerry Farber, Donald Morrison, Frank Gerstle, Ralph Montgomery, Paul McVeigh, and Dick Ryan. Your announcer, Don Stanley. Our intermission commentator was Mr. Ralph Bates, whose commentary was recorded. The director of the NBC Theater is Andrew C. Love.
1: You have just heard Sister Carrie by Theodore Dreiser. This was the NBC University Theater production from 1949. 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

0: Good evening, ladies and gentlemen. This is Charles C. Shaw speaking. KTSA is honored this evening by the presence in our studios of two great men, the Honorable H.G. Wells, world-famous British historian, author, and student of world affairs, and Mr. Orson Welles, the genius of stage, screen, and radio. This is the first time that Mr. H.G. Wells and Mr. Orson Welles have appeared together. In fact, they met for the first time only yesterday here in San Antonio. But this is not the first time that their names have been linked. 2 years ago, Mr. Orson Welles adapted Mr. H.G. Wells' book, War of the Worlds, for radio purposes, and you know the rest. Revising the story somewhat, Mr. Orson Welles depicted an invasion of the United States by men from Mars. Although he explained numerous times during the program that it was fictitious, the country at large was frightened almost out of its wits. Men called radio stations offering to enlist against the Martians. Others were panic-stricken. The realism of the production, frightening though it was a tribute to Mr. Orson Welles' genius. And thus the name of Welles, H-G-W-E-L-L-S, and Orson W-E-L-L-E-S, became linked. Mr. H.G. Wells, in the opinion of many, is the world's most famous man of letters. He has come to San Antonio to address the United States Brewers Association, and Mr. Orson Welles is here for a town hall forum address Wednesday. In this meeting of great minds, I feel rather inconspicuous, and the less I have to say, the better you listeners will like it. But first, could I interest you gentlemen in a discussion of Mr. Orson Welles' broadcast of Mr. H.G. Wells' book, The War of the Worlds?
1: You're turning the meeting over to us, sir?
0: I am, for the moment.
2: He's turning it over to us. Well, I've had a series of the most delightful experiences since I came to America. But the best thing that has happened so far is meeting my little namesake here, Orson. I find him the most delightful carrier. He carries my name and an extra E that I hope he'll drop sooner or later. See no sense in it. And I've known his work before he made this sensational Halloween spree. Are you sure there was such a panic in America, or wasn't it your Halloween fun?
1: I think that's the nicest thing that a man from England could possibly say about the men from Mars. Well, because Mr. Hitler made a good deal of sport of it, you know, and actually spoke of it in the Great Munich speech, you know. And there were floats in Nazi parades.
2: Much else to say.
1: That's right. Much else to say. And it's supposed to show the corrupt condition and decadent state of affairs in democracies that the War of the Worlds went over as well as it did. I think it's very nice of Mr. Wells to say that not only I didn't mean it, but the American people didn't mean it.
2: That was our impression in England. We had articles about it, and people said, have you never heard of Halloween in America when everybody pretends to see ghosts?
0: Well, there was some excitement caused. I really can't belittle the amount that was caused, but I think that the people got over it very quickly, don't you?
1: What kind of excitement? Mr. H.G. Wells wants to know if the excitement wasn't the same kind of excitement that we extract from a practical joke in which somebody puts a sheet over his head and says, boo, I don't think anybody believes that that individual is a ghost, but we do scream and yell and rush down the hall. Mm-hmm. And that's just about what happened.
0: That's a very excellent description.
2: You aren't quite serious in America yet. You haven't got the war right under your chins, and the consequence is you can still play with ideas of terror and conflict.
0: You think that's good or bad?
2: It's a natural thing to do until you're right up against it.
1: So it ceases to be a game.
2: And then it ceases to be a game.
0: Well, now, here's a thought. Some of Mr. H.G. Wells' writings are termed fantastic, and a few years ago, well might they have been conceived such. The Shape of Things to Come, which told of a long internecine war, was such a fantasy. But, Mr. Orson Welles, do you think that it's so fantastic in view of today's events?
1: It certainly is not so fantastic, and the one question that Mr. Wells has spoken of, not only in The Shape of Things to Come, but has hinted at or directly prophesied such a state of affairs following a wasting war and a return to a feudalism from which the world would find itself again. And today in Mr. Wells' lecture, he said quite the most interesting thing that I've heard in a long time. He said that he'd commenced just recently to ask himself if there was any reason why mankind should so emulate the phoenix and should so get itself out of its mess. He proposed a couple of solutions, but he did admit that there was a possible excuse for a gloomy point of view, mm-hmm. and that it would be good to be realistic about it and not to dismiss the gloomy point of view anymore. Perhaps the time had come to look ahead, since the future, Mr. Wells's future, which we've always adored and never really understood, is suddenly upon us.
0: Mm-hmm.
1: And we are living right now in that famous H.G. Wells future, which we all knew about.
2: Now, before we get away from this microphone, tell me about this film of yours that you've been producing. You're a producer, aren't you? You're
1: right.
2: Art director, you're everything.
1: Well, Mr. Wells...
2: What's the film called?
1: It's called Citizen Kane.
2: Citizen Kane, yes. Not C-A-I-N.
1: No, K-A-N-E. And this
2: Kane.
1: Is, of course, the kindest and most gracious possible thing to do. Mr. Wells is making it possible for me to do what in America is spoken of as a plug. And he understands
2: do
1: this fine old American
2: I don't subject. Understand these words, yes.
1: Mm-hmm. You understand the value, however. Mr. Wells wants me to tell you that I have made a motion picture, and he is kind enough to ask me a leading question concerning it.
2: I'm looking forward to it.
1: You're very kind, sir. It's a new sort of motion picture with a new method of presentation and a few new technical experiments, a few new methods of telling a picture,
2: well,
1: not only from the point of view of writing, but of showing it.
2: If I don't misunderstand you completely, I think there'll be a lot of jolly good new noises in it.
1: I hope so. I think a few jolly good new noises are what the motion pictures could well afford these days. I hope you're right, and I hope there are some jolly good new noises. I can think of nothing more desirable in motion picture. I'm all for some really good new noises.

Like Carl May, his German equal, the Italian adventure writer, Emilio Salgari, did not become a household name in the English-speaking world. Yet, both Salgari and May are to this day still on the list of the best-selling fiction writers of all time. And oddly, neither Salgari nor May visited the countries they described in their most famous novels. Salgari, in fact, did not really like to travel. Now, on historyradio.org, Michael Henriquin reads his own translation of The Serpent in the Cave, by Emilio Salgari. The story you are about to hear contains some outdated views on indigenous culture. It is presented here as a historical source. Mabea mo no pude.

0: The vast Amazon Valley, traversed by the largest river in South America, is covered from end to end by forests of spectacular beauty and is without equal anywhere. However, these jungles have a terrible reputation due to the extraordinary abundance of reptiles hidden beneath those endless canopies of greenery. The most colossal boas can be found there, either lurking below or suspended from the branches of the trees. They wait for unfortunate animals or people to pass by, then drop to coil around their prey. The thinnest and smallest snakes, only the length of a quill pin, are also found here, and these are perhaps even more deadly due to the potency of their poison. Woe to any careless man venturing into these magnificent forests without a large knife or a good machete. He will not leave this place alive, and either die in the terrible coils of the boas or perish from the venom of the coral snakes, for which there is no antidote. Some years ago, a great unease spread among those who worked at the San Felipe plantation, which belonged to a Brazilian who had amassed a fortune cultivating coffee. Slaves who had ventured into the nearby forest for kindling spoke with terror of a serpent without equal in length or size. When the owner of the plantation, Don Manuel Herrera, was told about this, he feared that his laborers, mostly black slaves, would flee for their lives, so he summoned loggers to help him verify the tales. The story seemed too fantastic even to Don Manuel Herrera. Don Manuel had seen large snakes himself several times and had killed quite a few of them. He had also heard indigenous stories of an immense monster called the Giloia, native to the swamps and the marshes, and which was sometimes observed in certain caves along the banks of the Amazon. The four loggers and their overseer, who also happened to be the farm manager, returned from the jungle and reported to the owner. The poor souls were still trembling with fear. "Tell me, Como," he said to the oldest one, "did you find any serpents?"
1: "A huge, horrible snake, sir," the terrified slave replied. "I never seen one like it. I don't think there is in all the Amazon. We're cutting a dead tree when the ground rumbled. A long crack appeared. A bad demon rose from hell. It was strange, inexplicable. We ran to a clearing. Then we saw the monster. The ground had split. Plants were broken. The gigantic snake rose from that crack, master. 25 meters long. Thicker than you and me."
0: "You saw this with your own eyes?"
1: "Yes, sir,"
0: the four of them replied in unison. "Are you sure it wasn't a python?"
1: "No, sir. No python,"
0: Juan Como replied. "What did it look like?"
1: "It was dark as a demon, with the skin of a dragon."
0: The planter turned to his overseer, a local man who was also well-travelled. "Do you think serpents so enormous can exist?" he asked. "It could be a Giloia, sir," the overseer replied, "a rare reptile whose existence was doubted for a long time, but it does live in certain Amazon forests." "How dangerous is this creature?" "They say it can tear a man limb from limb." "I don't believe in the existence of such prehistoric monsters at all," the planter said. "However, I intend to seek out this reptile, determine its species, and kill it." "Don't expose yourself to such danger, sir." "Would you be afraid to accompany me?"
2: "I will follow my master anywhere," the overseer replied. "If you're heading into danger, sir, it's my duty to accompany you."
0: "Then we'll go and look for this legendary Giloia," the planter said with a determined voice. "If it exists at all, gather my weapons and prepare my dogs." Less than half an hour later, Don Manuel Herrera left his house, followed by his overseer and four enormous mastiffs, dogs used to chase off jaguars and cougars, and for hunting runaway slaves. They were fierce and hardened canines, each wearing an iron collar covered with sharp spikes to prevent them from being strangled by wild beasts. The four slaves had proceeded in advance and were waiting at the edge of the forest. It was noon. The sun, now at its highest, scorched the backs of the poor labourers across the fields, and the valley seemed locked in an ominous silence. The birds, drowsy from the intense heat, no longer chirped,
2: Even the parrots, those eternal chatterboxes, remain quiet, hidden beneath the enormous leaves of the Jupati palms. Don Manuel and the overseer hurried across the open field. The heat in the Amazon valleys, especially between 11 in the morning and 4 in the afternoon, is extremely dangerous. Only indigenous tribes or blacks may defy the midday sun with impunity and work without woven headwear. Fortunately, the protective roof of the forest was nearby. It was more than a forest. It was an endless expanse of virgin wilderness extending from the deserted banks of the Amazon for leagues and leagues. Plants of all species and sizes grew side by side, wrapped in vines. Many of them were highly valuable. In such fertile regions, a person could find the necessities of life without farming or even work. In the depths of the forest, there were trees that produced excellent milk, not much difference from what a cow might provide. A cut in a tree trunk would make the tasty liquid drip in abundance. Other trees produced a kind of bread, or rather certain fruits as large as a child's head. These are filled with pulp that is sliced and toasted on charcoal, and which they say can taste almost like artichoke. And still others that produce excellent wax for the making of candles and filaments for weaving the very sturdy clothing, as well as delicious fruits like bananas, pineapples, and more. When the planter and overseer reached the first trees, they found the four blacks crouched behind the trunk of a coconut palm.
1: "Master," Kumo said, "do not make us meet the devil again. The Galuya will eat our souls."
2: "I don't know what to do with your help," the planter replied. "Have you seen the serpent again?"
1: "No, sir."
2: "Where did you see the crack?"
1: "The gates of hell lie 500 paces yonder, master."
2: "Let's go, overseer," Herrera said. "Now you cowards may return to the plantation." He released the four mastiffs, loaded his rifle, and ventured into the forest. "Always keep an eye on the tree trunks, master," the overseer said. "Boas often hide among the leaves and drop from above as soon as they spot prey."
3: "I'll be cautious," the planter replied.
2: The dogs began to show signs of unease. They stopped frequently, sniffing the air and the ground, and growled while looking at their owner. They seemed frightened, yet they were fearless animals that never shied away, even from the fiercest jaguars, which are the tigers of America. 500 paces into the forest, they found the huge fissure. The ground, which appeared to be made of dry mud, had been lifted along a vast stretch, and the force exerted by the monster had been such that it had overturned several plants. "It was under here that the reptile was hiding," said the planter, astonished that a serpent could develop such strength. "You can still see scales and bits of skin among the debris," sighed the overseer. "Do you really think it's one of those infamous Galuyas?" "They say that these monstrous reptiles during the dry season immerse themselves in swamps where they fall into deep slumber or hide in caves, only to emerge 2 or 3 months later." "In which direction do you think the monster twisted?"
3: "It must have headed towards the river to seek refuge in the caves. There are many of them in these parts, you know."
2: "Let's rely on the dogs," the planter said. "I'll be there already on the right track." The four mastiffs, after sniffing along the entire crevice, had moved up to the opposite side, trotting among the dry leaves covering the forest floor. They had picked up the scent of the enormous reptiles and were determining a direction. Don Herrera and the overseer loaded their rifles and set off the dogs, looking under the thick bushes and among the branches, although they were convinced that a creature of that size couldn't climb those trees without breaking them. They had discovered a passage along the plants, like an immense furrow which must have been created by the monstrous reptile. Many young plants had been flattened, and numerous shrubs were completely broken. It now dawned on the planter that the indigenous legends of the Galuya might be true after all. The evidence was simply too strong. They had been walking for half an hour, trailing the dogs, when barks and agitated growls were heard. They were now near the river. The distant roars of the immense Amazon could already be heard, its waters smashing against protruding rocks. "Master," said the overseer with a pale and solemn face, "we must be near the serpent's refuge." "Are there caves here?" the planter asked. "Yes. There is a huge one that no one has ever dared to explore, and is believed to lead into the heart of the mountain."
3: We'll cut some resinous branches and go visit it."
0: As they were about to move on, they heard screams from the river, shrill female cries, "Yaku! Yaku!" with an indescribable tone of terror. The howling dogs led the planter and the overseer toward the river. At this point, the Amazon streamed between tall and rocky banks pierced by deep holes that might lead to the mysterious caves. After passing the cliff, the planter stopped, and overcome by a paralyzing fear, he was for a moment unable to lift his rifle. An enormous serpent, over 25 meters long, all dark, with its body covered in very thick scales still encrusted with mud in their joints, emerged from one of those black crevices, sliding down the steep bank. At the bottom, in a wooden canoe, a young woman from the tribes desperately clasped her baby, shouting in desperation and despair, "Yaku! Yaku!" It was probably the name of her husband. The terrifying reptile had spotted her and was descending with its mouth wide open, flickering its forked tongue and hissing. Paralyzed by fear, the woman who belonged to the local tribe was unable to push her canoe from the banks. She embraced her precious child in desperation, as if this would save it. When she saw the two of them, her arms stretched towards them, holding up her baby, her voice, almost choked with terror, screamed, "Help, white man!" Two gunshots rang out, one after the other, but it was too late. The enormous reptile had snatched the woman and its child, and with incredible speed it had slid into its black hole, vanishing from sight. For a moment they heard the cries of the poor woman. Then there was a profound silence. Even the dogs no longer barked. "She's lost!" the planter exclaimed, throwing his arms in the air. "We arrived too late." At that moment, a tribesman, armed with an axe, hastily descended the riverbank.
4: "My wife! My son! The Galoya!" he shouted, stopping in front of the planter. "Accursed snake! I knew it had to be here. I must avenge my wife and my son. For I can no longer be a chief for my tribe."
0: After the outburst, he composed himself with a sudden self-control unique to red men. Whether they belonged to the warlike tribes of North America or to the indolent and wild ones of South America, emotions will never disfigure their faces long. Once the initial surprise or anger had passed, they vanished behind a mask of indifference, as if nothing had happened. This came to no surprise to the planter, who had frequent dealings with the indigenous tribes. "What will you do now that the Galoya has destroyed your family?" he asked.
4: "I must avenge my wife and son,"
0: Jacko replied, his jet-black eyes sparkled and gleamed fiercely. "Have you ever killed a Galoya?"
4: "No, those snakes are rare. But I heard that my friend, the chief of the Otomache, found one near a cave last year and killed it. Why shouldn't I, Jacko, neither a weakling nor a coward, be able to do the same?"
3: "The monster won't be taken by surprise," said the overseer. "It knows we're here. It will be on guard. After devouring its prey, it will prepare for a fight."
4: "At night, snakes sleep,"
0: said the tribesman.
4: "Behold the shadow of evening."
3: "Do you know that cave?" Donnerer asked.
4: "I have visited it several times to find the green stones that we use as amulets against enemy arrows."
3: "If you help us kill that monster, I'll give you a rifle."
0: That was all it took to win over a tribesman. Besides, the man wanted to avenge his wife and son, not because he was grieved by the loss of his companion and heir, as tribesmen are not overly attached to their families, but because of that primal instinct that dominates the primitive peoples.
4: "I will kill the Galoya," he said calmly. "Wait for me here."
0: He climbed up the bank, and half an hour later he returned with a bundle of resinous branches, which were to serve as torches, and his blowgun, a kind of wooden tube, slightly wider at the base and narrower toward the top, which they used to launch their arrows with tips dipped in highly poisonous curare.
2: By blowing carefully into it, they can send their darts a distance of up to 50 meters and are so skilled that they don't even miss the smallest birds.
5: When the white man is ready, he said, after disturbing the branches. The sun was about to disappear behind the thickets and the night was descending rapidly. The birds were fleeing and the giant bats, ominous vampires that feed on blood, flapped over the treetops. They feed on any man or animal that blood flapped over the treetops. They feed on any man or animal that falls asleep in the forest or on the river bank.

0: "It must have fled into the cave," said the tribesman. "There is a hall of stone. The Galoya will feel safe, and a lake without bottom. They love water."
1: "This tribesman has courage," the planter said to the overseer. "I must admit, master, that I have an uneasy feeling about this. We have dogs in front of us, and they are warners of danger." The mastiff preceded the hunters, but they didn't seem too eager to discover the terrible cave boa. From time to time they stopped and turned their heads toward their master, as if to ask if it wouldn't be better to give up the expedition, which didn't seem to be to their liking. The cavern widened enormously. Huge rooms, adorned with magnificent stalactites, followed one after the other, with lateral cavities so that it was impossible to know where they led. The monster could be lurking in any one of these. The tribesman, appearing confident, never hesitated. He continued to advance under the dark walls, holding the resinous branch high, his reddish flame sometimes flickering as if strong currents were entering from invisible cracks. They had already crossed four caves when Jaco stopped, bending toward the ground and showing something that wavered in his hand. "Do you see the Galoya?" the planter asked. The tribesman stood up, extending his hand.
0: "My wife's hair," he said in a hoarse voice. "The Galoya spat them out."
1: Then he added with certain satisfaction,
0: "They are black and long, and will make a good impression on my war shield."
1: "The tribesmen," said the planter disgusted, "they have not an ounce of heart." Jaco hung the hair, still smeared with blood and saliva, from his belt and resumed the march. He had abandoned his blowgun and was now wielding a war axe, a much better and safer weapon for facing such a reptile. They crossed four more caverns, each one longer than the previous. Then they entered a gallery and arrived on the banks of a large, almost circular blackwater pond. They were about to go around it when a gust of wind, coming from the lateral gallery, suddenly extinguished their torches, leaving them in utter darkness. "Light the torches! Light the torches!" the terrified planter yelled to the tribesmen. They heard Jaco rummaging in the bag hanging from his belt. Then he exclaimed,
0: "I no longer have the flint."
1: "Overseer, you do it," Don Herrera whispered, but as if afraid to draw the attention of the lurking boa. "I'm not a smoker, master," was the reply, "and I never carry one with me." At that moment, they heard the dogs growling, and the black waters of the pond began to roar and gurgle. "Let's flee," the planter cried. "The Galoya is breaking the surface." They rushed towards the gallery they had crossed shortly before, fumbling in the profound darkness. A few seconds later, they bumped into the wall and all fell together. "Where are we?" Herrera asked. "We must have lost our way and entered in a side gallery," the tribesman said. "Listen," the overseer exclaimed, shivering. From the depths of the cave near the pond, they heard shrill hissing and furious barking. "My dogs are attacking the reptile," Herrera said. "They're lost," the tribesman said. The barking had turned into lamenting cries that lasted for a few moments, and then silence once again enveloped the cave.
0: "The serpents have killed my dog," the planter exclaimed, making an angry gesture. "We will avenge them too," the tribesman replied.
2: You know what? Let's just get the hell out of here," Herrera said, losing all confidence in the tribesmen.
0: "We will find the exit," Jaco said. "Stay close to me, or better yet, hold on to my belt."
1: He detached from the wall and pushed forward, trying not to veer to the right or left, eventually finding a passage.
0: "We must be in one of the seven caves," he said then. "Keep following me."
1: He walked at a very fast pace. He, too, wanted to get out as soon as possible, afraid that a terrifying serpent might strike at them at any moment. Suddenly he stopped, leaning against a wall.
0: "Halt," he said.
1: "Have we lost our way again?" the planter asked.
0: "Listen."
1: A rustling noise.

0: noise sounded nearby, the slither and rattle of the Giloia's large scales as it was approaching at some speed. "Could the boar be heading for the exit?" Herrera whispered.
1: "Yes," the tribesman replied. "Hold your breath and don't move. If it senses our presence, it will come at us."
0: They pressed up against the wall, their rifles and blowgun ready, fearing an attack at any moment. The rustling drew nearer, but then there was a sudden silence. They thought they had been discovered, but then the sounds resumed as it moved farther and farther from them.
1: "It has passed us," the tribesman said. "Now we attack."
2: "But perhaps we should just let it go," the overseer suggested.
1: "No," Jaco replied. "We will wait until it is halfway out the crevice, and then off its tail."
0: They tiptoed after the rustles until, finally, the mouth of the cave appeared before them, illuminated by the moon.
1: "The Giloia is about to leave," Jaco said, holding the axe. "Wait until the head and half of its body is out."
0: The attack from the dogs had disturbed it. It no longer felt safe, and now it searched for another hiding place. The enormous body slipped into the crevice, almost blocking it entirely. It was caught in a trap, unable to turn in its defense.
1: "Attack!"
0: the tribesman yelled, his eyes already adjusted to the darkness. He leaped with the axe raised and began to strike at the serpent's tail vigorously, while the planter and the overseer, with their rifles unloaded, grabbed their cutlasses, which were no less sharp than the tribesman's axe. As the serpent felt pain in its tail, it hissed angrily and writhed, trying in vain to back up and confront its attackers. The narrow opening held it in a lock. Now the two planters and the tribesmen struck at it repeatedly, breaking its vertebrae and scales. The serpent, mad with pain, then tried to escape. With one final effort, it withdrew the end of its body and slid down the slope into the river below and vanished in the water.
2: "It's gone!" the planter exclaimed with regret. I wanted to preserve its skin."
1: "It will be my gift to you," the tribesman said.
0: His wife's canoe still floated by the banks, and he stepped into it and paddled off. 2 days later, Jaco returned to the fazenda, followed by 6 tribesmen carrying the skin of the enormous reptile. He had found the monster on an islet where it had gone to die. The skin measured 24 meters and had a circumference of 70 centimeters. Today, that fearsome boa makes a fine display in the lounge of the San Felipe plantation, and naturalists flock to admire it. Mabea mo no

You have just heard Michael Henrich when reading his own translation of The Serpent and the Cave, by Emilio Salgari. The story you have just heard contains some outdated views on indigenous culture. It was presented here as a historical source. This is historyradio.org, a free radio stream, promoting knowledge of literature and history.

0: Sir Walter Scott brought us stories like Ivanhoe and Rob Roy, and became one of the most influential historical novelists of all time. 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
1: I never spoke with Scott. Have 100 times seen him, from of old, writing in the courts, or hobbling with stout speed along the streets of Edinburgh. A large man, pale, shaggy face, fine, deep-browed grey eyes, an expression of strong, homely intelligence, of humour and good humour, and perhaps, in later years amongst the wrinkles, of sadness or weariness. He has played his part, and left none like or second to him. Plaudite.

0: The 15th of August, 1777 was a lucky day, for on that day, Walter Scott was born in Edinburgh. Literature had already begun to shake off its fetters of art. Romance had begun to stir in her long sleep. 6 years before sturdy baby Walter was born, Bishop Percy had published a book called Relics of Ancient English Poetry. In this book, he had gathered together many old ballads and songs, such as those of Robin Hood and Patrick Spens. They had almost been forgotten, and yet they are poems which stir the heart with their plaintive notes, telling us as they do, of old, unhappy, far-off things and battles long ago. Little Walter's father was a kindly Scots lawyer, but he came of a good old border family, a hardy race who never shrunk from war. Walter was a strong, healthy child, but when he was about 18 months old, he had an illness which left him lame in his right leg. Everything was done that could be done to restore the lost power. Although it was partly regained, Scott walked with a limp till the end of his days. Meanwhile, he had a by no means unhappy childhood. He spent a great deal of time at the farm belonging to his grandfather. Little Wat was a winsome laddie, and the whole household loved him. On fine days, he was carried out and laid down among the crags and rocks, beside an old shepherd who tended his sheep, and little Walter too, telling him strange tales the while. At other times, Walter listened to the stories of his grandmother, hearing all about the wild doings of his forebears, or the brave deeds of Bruce and Wallace. He was taken to the seaside, to Bath, and to London, and at length grown into a sturdy little boy. He went back to his father's house in Edinburgh. He soon felt the change from being a single indulged brat to becoming the member of a large family. He now went to school, but did not show himself to be very clever. He was not a dunce, but an incorrigible idle imp, and in spite of his lameness, he was better at games than lessons. In some ways, owing to his idleness, he was behind his fellows. On the other hand, he had read far more than they, and now he read everything he could, in season and out of season. Pope's Homer, Shakespeare, Ossian, and especially Spenser were among his favorites. Then one happy day he came upon a volume of Percy's Relics. All one summer day he read and read, forgetting the world, forgetting even to be hungry.
1: In Edinburgh in 1786, a boy of 15 sat on a high stool at an old oak desk and watched the snow falling in the street. Occasionally, he could see people passing through the windows, men and women wrapped to their ears in plaid shawls, for the wind whistled down the street so loudly that the boy could hear it, and the cold was bitter. The boy looked through the window until he almost felt the chill himself, and then, to keep warm, held his head in his hands and fastened his eyes on the big, heavy-leaved book in front of him, which bore the unappealing title, Erskine's Institutes. The type was fine, and this young student had to read each line a dozen times before he could understand it. Sometimes his eyes would involuntarily close, and he would doze a few moments only to wake with a start to look quickly at another desk near the fire, where his father sat steadily writing, and then to a table in the corner where a very old man was always sorting papers. The winter light grew dim, so dim that the boy could no longer see to read. He closed the book with a bang. "Father?" "Yes, Walter, lad?" The lawyer looked up from his writing and smiled at the figure on the high stool. "I'd best be going home. There's no more light here to see by." "A good reason, Walter. Grab yourself up warm, for the night is cold." Young Walter slid down from his seat and stretched his arms and legs to cure the stiffness in them. He was a sturdy, well-built lad with tasseled yellow hair, frank eyes with a twinkle in them, and a mouth that was large and betokened humor. When he walked, he limped, but he held himself so straight that when he was still, no one would have noticed the deformity. 5 minutes later, the boy was ploughing his way through the narrow streets of the Canongate, the old part of Edinburgh that had as ancient a history of street brawls as the Paris kennels. Nobody who could help it was abroad, and Walter was glad when he reached the door of his father's house in George's Square and could find shelter from the cutting wind. The Scotch evening meal was simple, soon over, and then came the time to sit before the blazing logs on the great open hearth and tell stories. The older people were busy at cards in another room, and Walter, with a group of boys of his own age who lived in the neighborhood and liked to be with the lame lad, had the fireside to themselves. In front of the fire, young Walter was no longer the sleepy student of Erskine's Institutes. His eyes shone as he told story after story of the French border, half of them founded on old ballads or legends he knew by heart, and half the product of his own eager imagination. Whole poems filled with battles and hunts and knightly adventures he could recite from memory, and his eye for the color and trappings of history was so keen that the boys could see the very scenes before them. They sat in a circle about him, listening eagerly to story after story, forgetting everything but the boys' words, and showing their fondness and admiration for the romancer in each glance. Walter was minstrel and prophet and historian to the boys of the Canongate by the winter fire, as he was to be later to the whole nation of Englishmen.
0: So the years passed, Walter left school, went to Edinburgh University, and began to study law. It was at this time, as a boy of 16, that for the first and only time he met Robert Burns, who had just come to Edinburgh and was delighted at receiving a kind word and look from the poet. He still found time to read a great deal, to ride, and to take long, rambling walks, for in spite of his limp, he was a great walker and could go 20 or 30 miles. Indeed, he used to tramp the countryside so far and so long that his father would say he feared his son was born to be nothing better than a wandering peddler. After a time, it was decided that Walter should be a barrister, or as it is called in Scotland, an advocate, and in 1792 he was called to the bar. His work as an advocate was at first not very constant, and it left him plenty of time for long, rambling excursions, or raids, as he used to call them, in different parts of Scotland and in the north of England. He traveled about, listening to the ballads of the country folk, gathering tales, storing his mind with memories of people and places. It was an expedition to the English lakes with his brother and a friend that Scott met his wife. One day, while out riding, he saw a lady. She had raven black hair and deep brown eyes. In true poet fashion, he loved her. That night there was a ball, and though Walter Scott could not dance, he went to the ball and met his lady love. She was Charlotte Margaret Carpenter, the daughter of a Frenchman who had taken refuge in England from the fury of the Revolution, and before the end of the year had married her and carried her off to Scotland. 2 or 3 years after his marriage, Scott published a book of border ballads. It was the outcome of his wanderings in the border country. In it, Scott had gathered together many ballads which he heard from the country folk, but he altered and bettered them as he thought fit, and among them were new ballads by himself and some of his friends. The book was only a moderate success, but in it we may find the germ of all Scott's later triumphs, for it was the spirit of these ballads with which his mind was so full which made it possible for him to write the metrical romances that made him famous. They were, you remember, the chief literature from the 12th to the 15th century, which time was also the time of the early ballads. And now that people had begun again to see the beauty of ballads, they were ready also to turn again to the simplicity of metrical romances. These rhyme stories which Scott now began to write burst on our island with the splendor of something new, and yet it was simply the old-time spirit in which Scott had steeped himself which found a new birth, a renaissance. Scott was a stalwart border chieftain born out of time, but as another writer says, instead of harrying cattle and cracking crowns, this border chief was appointed to be the song singer and pleasant tale teller to Britain and Europe. It was the time for such a new literature, and this Walter Scott was the man for it. The first of Scott's song stories was called The Lay of the Last Minstrel. In it, he pictures an old minstrel, the last of all his race, wandering, neglected, and despised about the countryside. But at Newark Castle, the seat of the Duchess of Buccleuch, he receives kindly entertainment. The meter in which Scott wrote was taken from Coleridge's Christabel, for though it was not yet published, it had long been in manuscript, and Scott had heard part of it repeated by a friend. The Lay of the Last Minstrel was a success. From henceforth, Scott was an author. But he had no need to write for money, as money came to him in other ways. So none of the struggles of a rising author fell to his lot. His career was simply a triumphant march, and good-natured, courteous, happy-hearted Scott took his triumphs joyously. Other poems followed the lay. In 1799, Scott had been appointed Sheriff Deputy of Selkirkshire, and as this obliged him to live part of the year at least in the district, he rented a house not far from Selkirk. But now that he saw himself becoming wealthy, he bought an estate in his beloved border country and began to build the House of Abbotsford. To this house, he and his family moved in May 1812. Here, amidst the noise of carpenters and masons, with only one room fit to sit in, and that shared by chattering children, he went on with his work. To a friend he writes, "As for the house and the poem, there are 12 masons hammering at the one, and one poor noddle at the other, so they are both in progress." It was at Abbotsford that Scott made his home for the rest of his life. Here he put off the gown and wig of a barrister and played the part of a country gentleman. He rode about accompanied by his children and his friends and followed by his dogs. He fished and walked and learned to know everyone around, high and low. He would sit and talk with a poor man in his cottage, listening to his tales of long ago, with the same ease and friendliness as he would entertain the great in his own beautiful house. And that house was always thronged with visitors, invited and uninvited, with friends who came out of love of the genial host, with strangers who came out of curiosity to see the great novelist. For great as Scott's fame as a poet, it was nothing to the fame he earned as a storyteller. The first story he published was called Waverley, or 'Tis 60 years Since. He had begun to write this tale years before, but had put it aside as some of his friends did not think well of it. One day he came upon the manuscript by accident, thought himself that the story was worth something, and resolved to publish it. Finishing the writing in 3 weeks, he published the novel without putting his name on the title page. He did this, he said, because he thought it was not quite dignified for a grave advocate and sheriff of the county to write novels. The book was a wild success. Everybody read it. Everybody was eager to know who the author was. Many people guessed that it was Scott, but for more than 10 years, he would not own it. At public dinners, when the health of the author of Waverley was drunk, people would look meaningly at Scott, but he would appear quite unconcerned and drink the health and cheer with the rest. To keep the mystery up, he even reviewed his own books, and so curiosity grew. Who was this great unknown, this wizard of the North? Waverley is a story of the Jacobite times, of the Rebellion of 45. The hero, Edward Waverley, who is no such great hero either, his author calling him indeed a sneaking piece of imbecility, gives his name to the book. He meets Bonnie Prince Charlie, is present at the famous ball at Holyrood, fights at the Battle of Prestonpans, and marches with the rebel army into England. Thus, we have the beginning of the historical novel. Scott takes real people and real incidents, and with them he interweaves the story of the fortunes of make-believe people and make-believe incidents. Scott does not always keep quite strictly to fact. He is of the same mind as the old poet Davenant, who thought it folly to take away the liberty of a poet and fetter his feet in the shackles of an historian. Why, he asked, should a poet not make and mend a story and frame it more delightfully? merely because austere historians have entered into a bond of truth. So Scott takes liberties with history, but he always gives us the spirit of the times of which he writes. Thus, in one sense, he is true to history. And perhaps from Waverley, we get the better idea of the state of Scotland at the time of the last Jacobite rebellion than from any number of histories.
2: The army, moving by its right from off the ground on which they had rested, soon entered the path through the morass, conducting their march with astonishing silence and great rapidity. The mist had not yet risen to the higher grounds, so that for some time they had the advantage of starlight. But this was lost as the stars faded before approaching day, and the head of the marching column, continuing its descent, plunged, as it were, into the heavy ocean of fog which rolled its white waves over the whole plain, and over the sea by which it was bounded. Some difficulties were now to be encountered, inseparable from darkness, a narrow, broken, and marshy path, and the necessity of preserving union in the march. These, however, were less inconvenient to Highlanders, from their habits of life, than they would have been to any other troops as they continued a steady and swift movement. The clan of Fergus had now gained the firm plain, which had lately borne a large crop of corn, but the harvest was gathered in, and the expanse was unbroken by trees, bush, or interruption of any kind. The rest of the army were following fast when they heard the drums of the enemy beat the general. Surprise, however, had made no part of their plan, so they were not disconcerted by this intimation that the foe was upon his guard and prepared to receive them. It only hastened their dispositions for the combat, which were very simple.
3: "Down with your plaid, Waverley," cried Fergus, throwing off his own. "We'll win silks for our tartans before the sun is above the sea."
2: The clansmen on every side stripped their plaids, prepared their arms, and there was an awful pause of about 3 minutes, during which the men, pulling off their bonnets, raised their faces to heaven and uttered a short prayer, then pulled their bonnets over their brows and began to move forward, at first slowly. Waverley felt his heart at that moment throb as it would have burst his bosom. It was not fear, it was not ardor, it was a compound of both, a new and deeply energetic impulse that with its first emotion chilled and astounded, then fevered and maddened his mind. The sounds around him combined to exalt his enthusiasm. The pipes played, and the clans rushed forward, each in its own dark column. As they advanced, they mended their pace, and the muttering sounds of the men to each other began to swell into a wild cry. At this moment, the sun, which was not risen above the horizon, dispelled the mist. The vapors rose like a curtain and showed the two armies in the act of closing. The line of the regulars was formed directly fronting the attack of the Highlanders. It glittered with the appointments of a complete army, and was flanked by cavalry and artillery, but the sight impressed no terror on the assailants.
3: "Forward, sons of Ivor," cried their chief, "or the Camerons will draw first blood."
2: They rushed on with a tremendous yell. Such is Scott's picture of the Battle of Prestonpons, and throughout the whole book we have wonderful pictures of Scottish life as it then was, pictures of robbers' caves and chieftains' halls, of the chiefs themselves and their followers, of mountain, loch, and glen, all drawn with such a true and living touch that we cannot forget them. After Waverley, other novels followed fast, each one adding to the reputation of the unknown author, and now, from the name of the first, we call them all the Waverley novels. Scott's was one of the most wonderful successes, perhaps the most wonderful, that has ever been known in our literature. "As long as Sir Walter Scott wrote poetry," said a friend, "there was neither man nor woman ever thought of either reading or writing anything but poetry. But the instant that he gave over writing poetry, there was neither man nor woman ever read it more. All turned to tales and novels. Everybody read the novels, from the king to the shepherd. Friends, money, and fame came tumbling in upon the author. He had refused to be made poet laureate and passed the honor on to Southey, but he accepted a baronetcy. He added wing after wing to his beautiful house, and acre after acre to his land, and rejoiced in being Laird of Abbotsford." The speed with which Scott wrote was marvelous. His house was always full of visitors, yet he always had time to entertain them. He was never known to refuse to see a friend, gentle or simple, and was courteous even to the boors who daily invaded his home. He had unbounded energy. He rose early in the morning, and before the rest of the family was astir, had finished more than half of his daily task of writing. Thus, by 12 o'clock, he was free to entertain his guests. If ever a man was happy and successful, Scott seemed to be that man. But suddenly, all his fair prospects were darkened over. Sir Walter was, in some degree, a partner in the business both of his publisher and his printer. Now, both publisher and printer failed, and Scott found himself ruined with them. At 55, he was not only a ruined man, but loaded with a terrible debt of £117,000. It was a staggering blow, and most men would have been utterly crushed by it. Not so, Scott. He was proud, proud of his old name and of his new-founded baronial hall. He was stout of heart, too. At 55, he began life again, determined with his pen to wipe out the debt. Many were the hands stretched out to help him. Rich men offered their thousands, poor men their scanty savings. But Scott refused help from both rich and poor. His own hand must wipe out the debt, he said. Time was all he asked. So, with splendid courage and determination, the like of which has perhaps never been known, he set to work. But evil days had begun for Sir Walter. Scarcely 4 months after the crash, his wife died, and so he lost a companion of nearly 30 years. "I think my heart will break," he cries in the first bitterness of sorrow. "Lonely, aged, deprived of my family, an impoverished and embarrassed man." But dogged courage came to him again. Well, that is over, and if it cannot be forgotten, it must be remembered with patience. So, day after day, he bent to his work. Every morning saw his appointed task done. Besides novels and articles, he wrote a history of Napoleon, a marvelous book, considering it was written in 18 months. Then Scott began the book which will be the first of all his books to interest you, The Tales of a Grandfather. This is a history of Scotland, and it was written for his grandson, John Hugh Lockhart, or Hugh Littlejohn, as he is called in the tales. "I will make," said Scott, "if possible, a book that a child shall understand, yet a man shall feel some temptation to peruse should he chance to take it up." Hugh Littlejohn was a delicate boy. Indeed, he had not long to live, but many a happy day he spent, this summer of 1827, riding about the woods of Abbotsford with his kind grandfather, listening to the tales he told. For Scott, too, the rides were a joy, and helped to make him forget his troubles. When he had told his tale in such a simple way that Little John understood, he returned home and wrote it down. In December of the same year, the first part of The Tales was published, and at once was a tremendous success. A success as great almost as any of the novels. Hugh Littlejohn liked the tales too. "Dear Grandpa," he writes, "I thank you for the books. I like my own picture and the Scottish chief. I'm going to read them as fast as I can." 2 more volumes of tales followed. Then there was no need to write more for the dearly loved grandson, as a year or two later, when he was only 11, poor Littlejohn died. But already the kind grandfather was near his end also. The tremendous effort which he made to force himself to work beyond his strength could not be kept up. His health broke down under it. Still, he struggled on, but at last, yielding to his friends' entreaties, he went to Italy in search of health and strength. It gives us some idea of the high place Sir Walter had won for himself in the hearts of the people, when we learn that his health seemed a national concern, and that a warship was sent to take him on his journey. But the journey was of no avail. Among the great hills and blue lakes of Italy, Scott longed for the lesser hills and grayer lochs of Scotland. So he turned homewards. And at home, in his beloved Abbotsford, in the still splendor of an autumn day, with the meadow-scented air he loved fanning his face, and the sound of rippling tweed in his ears, he closed his eyes forever. In the grass-grown ruin of Dryburgh Abbey, not far from his home, he was laid to rest while the whole countryside mourned Sir Walter.

You have just heard a program about the life of Sir Walter Scott, adapted from a text by Henrietta Elizabeth Marshall. 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

Many millions of Vietnamese lost their lives during the country's long struggle for independence against Japanese, French and American invaders. Yet, the media narrative is dominated by the sufferings of American soldiers. To remedy this imbalance, HistoryRadio.org now presents a reading of a short story by Nam Cao, a Vietnamese writer who died in 1951. This story, entitled Eyes, was translated by Quan Mon Ha, and published in 2013 in the Asian Journal of Literature, Culture, and Society, an open-access journal. It provides us with a slightly didactic, but realistic portrayal of the Vietnamese revolutionaries.

A young man from the village pointed me to a small brick gate and said, "Right here, Mr. Hong lives here." I tapped his shoulder and said, "Thanks, I'll drop by your house later." When I was about to enter the gate, he interrupted, "Hold on. Let me call Mr. Hong to chain the dog first. It's big and mean." I watched the young man closely. I remembered my previous visits to Hong's home in Hanoi. After ringing the house bell, I always waited for Hong himself to grab the leather collar of his huge dog, a Western-bred German Shepherd. Only after Hong had ducked its head under a staircase did I have the courage to walk behind its tail and step into the living room. I was very fearful of that aggressive German Shepherd. On one of my visits, I didn't find Hong holding the dog as usual, and he told me sadly that the dog had died. Although I expressed my sympathy, I actually felt relief at the news. His dog had died during the time of famine. In the year 2000, our descendants probably still will be talking about that period of great scarcity, making listeners shudder. The dog did not die because of Hong's inability to provide it with enough beef every day. Hong was a writer, but also a smart dealer on the black market. When we visited him, we looked like skeletons holding unsellable manuscripts, but Hong always looked comfortably well off, and his dog didn't have to suffer a day without a meal. Although human corpses were ubiquitous in the town, the dog died probably because it either had eaten rotten human flesh or had inhaled too much of the stench of the dead. Poor dog. Yet now, as I was visiting Hong again, this time his home of relocation, which was hundreds of kilometers away from Hanoi, I was being warned of another fierce dog. How interesting. I smiled. The young villager, without knowing why I was smiling, grinned. As he yelled out Hong's name, I heard sounds of tiny wooden clogs from the feet of someone sweeping the brickyard swiftly. A little boy in his black beret and gray sweater answered the gate. His black eyes stared at me. Ngu, Hong's son, excitedly cried out, without remembering to greet me, "Daddy, it's Mr. Doe, Mr. Doe." He then quickly went back into the house. "What's going on? What's the matter?" Hong's voice was both deep and blusterous as he questioned his son. He always used that outlandish tone whenever he talked to his child. The youngster mumbled something unintelligible. Then I heard Mrs. Hong's voice. "Ngu, chain the dog. Chain it immediately to the pillar over there." Hong stepped out slowly and heavily because his body was so round. As he was walking, his arms were so enormous that the flesh under them protruded, making his arms appear abnormally short. Previously in Hanoi, his heavy physique had made him look steady and stately in his formal Western suits. Now his fat body was very noticeable, under his light blue clothes, covered by a white sweater, worn so tightly over his upper body that he could hardly breathe. He remained behind the gate, extending one of his corpulent hands toward me, leaning his head back, and opening his mouth slightly, a gesture of someone in great surprise or joy. I suddenly noticed a change on his round, fleshy face. He had grown a horseshoe-shaped mustache that looked like a small brush. Speechless for a while, he afterwards started to mumble in his throat, "Oh my gosh, welcome! It's such an honor!" He then turned his head and said to his wife, "My dear, it's Mr. Doe. He has traveled such a long distance to visit us." Mrs. Hong ran toward the gate while still fastening the last button of her aodai, which was donned in a rush to greet the guest. She gave a warm welcome. "We've been looking forward to meeting you again. When I heard my son, I thought he must have mistaken you for someone else, for someone who lived just 15 or 20 kilometers away." After he shook my hand, Hong gently pushed me forward. His wife quickly ran into the house to arrange some chairs. Why did they welcome me with such unusual hospitality? I began to doubt my negative feelings about Hong, which I had developed since the end of the revolution, when Hong suddenly began to treat me almost as a stranger. I had tried to visit him a few times to see if he had changed his opinions about crucial twists and turns in our nation's history, but he had never been home. His door had always been locked. His little boy had looked through a small hole on the door, first asking for my name carefully, and then returning later to inform me of his father's absence. As a result, I became skeptical after a few visits. On my last visit, I heard Hong's and his wife's voices even before I rang the doorbell, but his little son insisted that his parents had left for their farm in the countryside the night before.
Undeniably, Huang didn't want to see me. I didn't know why, but since then, I stopped visiting. Once we met in the street by accident, we coldly shook hands as a courtesy, said hello quickly, then went our separate ways. I was becoming aware of Hong's idiosyncrasies, especially when he turned all of a sudden into a complete stranger, for reasons only he himself knew. Sometimes, his attitude toward friends changed, because a friend's literary work received positive comments from a critic, and its author had, in the past, criticized Huang's work. Sometimes the change required no real conflict. One could be very close to Huang when one was merely a regional author who only contributed some works to be published in Hanoi magazines, but if one relocated to the capital and started to socialize with other writers, one would no longer be Huang's friend. Huang probably knew that he had become anathema in the Hanoi literary community. Personally, I never understood why so many people despised him until he treated me as a stranger. I later gained a better understanding of Huang. When the Allies assisted the Vietnamese in disarming the Japanese, some prostitutes took off their Western dresses and put on Chinese clothes. I didn't know on whom my friend Huang relied, but he published a daily newspaper to denounce that sort of thing. He ranted against many people at first, then even against his former friends, who were generally kind and who had not bothered him themselves, because the presence of their names on major National Liberation Front newspapers upset him. Out of outrage, he referred to them disparagingly as impecunious proletarian writers whose lives suddenly changed for the better thanks to blessings earned from tending their ancestors' graves. He accused them of depriving people of the opportunity of advancement in order selfishly to enrich their own lives. I smirked, not because I felt uneasy with his harsh condemnations, but because I couldn't believe that there were still any Vietnamese authors using their writings to gain such underhanded, ignoble ends. But Huang would not change. I had thought that there were no longer any vestiges of true friendship between us, so why was he being so joyful at this rendezvous with me? Had the passage of time actually allowed him to change? Or had our nation's heroic revolution re-educated him? In all honesty, I was moved when he said, "There is not a single day that we don't mention your name. Once I was reading a neighbor's newspaper and saw your writing, so I assumed that you had been assigned to do propaganda work in this province. When an official visited our village, I asked him to deliver a letter to you. I relied on chance because I wasn't sure if my letter ever would reach you. Now, we're able to meet again. You don't look like a strong man, so how could you walk for such a long distance? How could you find this village? When I first moved here, I would get lost if I was even 20 steps from my house. There are so many narrow pathways around here, and they all look the same to me. Sometimes I was only coming home from the field, and I still got lost." Huang's current home was a quite clean, spacious, traditional three-section house with a big front porch, a brick yard, and flowering vine-covered walls. There was a pretty green vegetable garden. Fortunately, his entire family lived together here under one roof. The actual owner of the house was a merchant from Hanoi who had depended on Huang and his wife's finances and clients. Now was the appropriate time for him to reciprocate out of gratitude. The merchant had moved to his own father's house next door and authorized Huang to use this house as he pleased. Huang told me that, then continued, "I don't know how our lives would be if we hadn't been able to use his house. I see many relocated people struggling miserably." Can you imagine this? A relocated older brother moved into his younger brother's home, but then was forced to move out into a cottage in the garden when the older brother's wife gave birth. "Let me remind you," I replied, "that villagers here stick with their traditional customs to avoid bad luck." "I know," he responded, with an angry and disapproving tone. "I know that, but who would care in that situation? That's not yet the whole story. Although the older brother is living a life of poverty, his younger brother not only shows no compassion but also derides him, referring constantly to the comfort and extravagance of his older brother's previous life. For example, he'll say, "When your business was going well, I told you to send me money to purchase land in the countryside, but you stubbornly said that you didn't need it because you wanted to buy houses in the city. Why don't you go back to your city houses?" So awful. You see, but only rarely do any of us have to experience such a terrible time in our history. Who could resist a luxurious life when one is wealthy? How many people would work as hard as water buffaloes,
gladly live in a slum, and never dare to spend money on good food or clothes, in order to save money to buy land and rice paddies, as the younger brother did? Mrs. Huang joined the conversation. Many people caused us to worry. Perhaps 90 out of 100 people believed that the French would not have dared to go to war with us. I once naively believed that we had evacuated our home after the government issued its decree, just to scare them. Then all of a sudden, the war broke out. We could run, but how could we take our valuables with us? Fortunately, we were able to take some money, and we had some goods stored at our suburban farm. With luck, we can survive for another year. Then, once everything is spent and gone, we will suffer. I'm afraid that people will deride us. That's why we don't dare to eat a chicken now, although we can afford it, because people would find out and mock us later. They're very mean-spirited here, you know. Huang smiled and said, I have no idea how they still have time to be so nosy and inquisitive when they're supposed to be quite busy. If you killed a chicken today, the whole village would know about it tomorrow. Although you have just arrived, I have seen some people trying to figure out who you are. I am certain that the news of your visit today will spread throughout the village tomorrow. They will discuss your name, your age, your physique, how many moles you have on your face, how many holes you have in your left pant leg. I smiled and explained to Huang, Nowadays, they need to pay attention to all strange visitors to the village. Definitely, those who have tried to ask about me out there are responsible members of the self-defense force. Ah, those self-defense folks. They are both stupid and ridiculous. They believe that a woman who appears pregnant must be hiding a grenade in her pajamas. It takes them at least 15 minutes to peruse a small document, but they ask any passerby to present identification. They stop and question anyone leaving the village. When one returns, they question again and again. If you yourself just left the village and realized that you had forgotten your hat at my house and came back to get it, they would stop you first before they let you re-enter the village. Then when you left, they would interrogate you again. It seems to me that they take great pleasure in inquiring about identification papers. He gave a muffled laugh and looked me over from head to toe, asking, You have lived in the countryside, and you must understand these people's peculiarities very well. Why don't you explain their silly behavior to me? I actually had lived only in Hanoi, so I knew of these folks only through your short stories. Now that I am living among them, I can't stand them. I just can't stand them. Huang's disdain became more obvious as his lips pouted and his nose shrank, as if he had smelled a rotten corpse. He and his wife excitedly took turns ridiculing these country people. He said, for instance, that today's country youngsters and women have become quite ludicrous. They're all stupid, rude, selfish, greedy, and stingy. There is no mutual kindness between fathers and their children, or among siblings. These country folks can't even spell Vietnamese words correctly, but they love to discuss politics. Whenever they open their mouths, all you hear are propositions, petitions, criticisms, admonitions, and terms like colonial fascism, reactionism, socialism, democracy, and even new democracy. If these folks apprehend a stranger, that person should entertain no thought of escape. They will subject him to propagandizing for hours. They think, no doubt, that people relocated from Hanoi, like Huang and his wife, must hold regressive opinions and be unenlightened. Therefore, these folks wouldn't waste any opportunity to do their duty as propagandists. But how should they propagandize? Huang glowered and continued, Let me tell you this story. You probably will think I am making it up, but if there is any fabrication, may God kill me. Once I went to the town market. Although I had asked for directions carefully, I forgot them when I reached a three-way intersection and didn't know which direction to take. I stood there, awaiting a passerby. After quite a while, there came a young lanky man carrying bamboo limbs on his shoulders. I greeted him and asked, Please show me which road leads to the town market. He, without saying a word, stared at me as if I were an alien from Mars. This signaled that I first should present to him my identification paper. Then he responded, Go that way, until you see a huge banyan tree, then make a right, go for a short distance, make a left, pass a field, and follow the path leading to the Enjo village, go around the village shrine, turn right, and the market is not too far from there.
Something like that. I can't remember the exact details. All I knew was that his directions were complicated. So many left and right turns that confused me. Then he told me, "Wait right here until you see a peddler, and just follow him." I thought his last suggestion was sensible. He smiled and said, "Goodbye. Excuse me. I have to go now. I am in a rush. I have to take this bamboo to the upper hamlet for security purposes, to stop the enemy's advanced mobilized unit. Our long war is divided into 3 stages, defense, active resistance, and counteroffensive. The defense stage means..." He then explained to me what it was, as he had learned his lines by heart. His explanation was about 5 pages long. Mrs. Huang laughed out loud. I smiled, but I was not quite pleased. Huang noticed this and vowed again, "May God strike me dead if I'm making it up." At that moment, I was so surprised that I couldn't laugh, and I didn't dare to anyway, because the man could have injured me. Since then, I've told my wife to lock the gate, and we will just stay here. I smiled reluctantly. What I wanted to tell Huang was never said. Huang never would listen to me, because to him I was merely another insignificant propaganda official. Even if I were able to talk him into doing what I was doing, carrying a rucksack and traveling to different villages in order to gain a better understanding of the countryside and its people, it would be useless anyway. All Huang could see in the incident that he recounted was that young man who was carrying bamboo joyfully, but Huang failed to realize the young man's purpose for the bamboo, to stop the enemy. The young man had explained the 3 stages like a parrot, so Huang saw only the young man's uncouth behavior without perceiving the noble cause behind his explanation. If Huang were to maintain that perspective about life, the more he traveled and observed, the more bitter and upset he would become. I was aware of this. In Huang's eyes as a writer, I was merely an inexperienced novice. That's why I dared not share with him my opinions. I hesitated but made some conciliatory comments. Lots of things are unusual. Country people always remain a mystery to us. I have lived among them. I used to get upset because the majority of them were uneducated, fearful, cowardly, and submissive. I became very skeptical when people talked about the strength of the people. Our country's population consists primarily of peasants who never would be able to make a revolution. The times when Le Loi and Quang Trung ruled were long gone and would never return. However, I was flabbergasted when the counteroffensive occurred. Surprisingly, it is these peasants who are the enthusiastic revolutionaries. I have joined them in their attacks on state office buildings. I have interacted with them in the South Central Front. Lots of men with blackened teeth and big eyes even mispronounced the word grenade, calling it gridate, and sang the song "Go Fight" like a tired chant. But when they fight, they're very brave and courageous. They set their families and properties aside. If you meet them, you will be astonished. It is these folks that make the revolution, while a few months ago, they might have been too timid to react to the soldiers' flirtatious behavior toward their wives, only grumbling a few curse words after walking away. Then they would go home and vent all of their anger on their wives' cheeks. Huang smirked sardonically. "But you can't deny that their behavior is silly. I've seen some men in the self-defense force, or even some national soldiers playing with guns or grenades, which easily could take away someone's life. Some can't even hold a gun properly and don't know how to use it. That's where our country stands. If the defenders have never touched a gun in their lives, how can they shoot? But they can learn as they go into the war. Let them fight the Westerners. But the most dangerous part is that they are appointed as officials in this association, or that organization. For example, the president of my district in Hanoi had been, before the war, a pig's blood soup seller, so he can make pig's blood soup. But how can you expect him to administer a district? The president of my village here, after looking at my wife's identification, read her name as Nguyen Thuc Hien, and he insisted that she had borrowed her identification from a male. According to him, all women must bear the middle name Thi. Mrs. Huang laughed so hard that she started to cough, and tears came to her eyes. She wiped them with a handkerchief, shook her head, and said to me, "If you lived here, you would laugh every day. Ironically, the village president insisted that my husband teach literacy classes or help with propaganda." Huang joined in. "I have nothing to do, and sometimes get bored. But how could I work with those people? So,
I have to accept being labeled as reactionary. To change the topic, I asked, since you have so much free time, have you written anything interesting? Not yet, because I don't even have a proper desk. But eventually, we need to write something for the next generation. If we have talent, we might even write something better than Vu Trong Fung's Dumb Luck. If Fung were still alive, he might be surprised. After early dinner, about 4 p.m., Huang invited me to accompany him and his wife to visit some friends who had relocated here from the cities. There was a retired village guard, a former teacher who was fired because he had raped a student, and an old judge who used to deal with legal issues and bribery. Huang disliked them because they knew nothing about literature. They were only good at playing cards. Talking with them was boring, but if Huang did not socialize with them, he would have no one with whom to spend time. He said that to me as we were walking together, and he talked quietly to me about the evil, the stupidity, and the ludicrousness. Of each person, while we walked slowly.

When we reached a big brick gate covered with vines, Huang rang the bell. A little boy answered the gate and greeted him respectfully. "Yes, sir." "Is Mr. Pham home?" "He has gone to the teacher's house, sir." "Really? I heard that the teacher was here all morning." "No, sir. He didn't come here this morning." We turned back and followed a few zigzag paths. We reached another vine-covered brick gate. A nursemaid holding a baby was standing at the gate. She greeted us. "Good evening, sirs." "Good evening, madam." "Is the teacher home?" "No, sir. He has gone to the village guard's house." "I was told earlier that the village guard was here." "No, sir. That isn't true." Huang turned back. After a few steps, he said to his wife, "They must be playing cards again. Mrs. Yenqi, I bet, isn't home either, is she?" "She is addicted to the game. They must be gathered either here or at Mr. Pham's home, and have posted someone to attend the gate." On this, Mrs. Huang said nothing. Huang tapped my shoulder and said, "Isn't that sad? Those educated people are all like that, while the common folks... well, you already know." It was only by coincidence that Huang moved here and lived among these unscrupulous members of the educated class. Why didn't he become a soldier, or participate in propaganda plays, or join other cultural revolutionary groups and learn how students and officers volunteering for the military, how doctors working in research institutions or military hospitals, and how his friends, other writers and artists, were engaging themselves in the lives of the common people, to learn from and teach these working country people while gaining inspiration for their art? I gave a slight smile. "Listening to you disappoints me. So do you think our revolution eventually will fail?" He answered my question immediately. "Yes, I do. I've lost hope. If you observe carefully, you will see. However, I haven't lost all hope because I still have trust in Uncle Ho. Both the August Revolution and the current war rely on a talented leader. How Ho Chi Minh can save a country defines his talents, but it will be extremely difficult for him to save our country, especially in this situation. You see, the representative of the liberation of France, the fourth greatest nation, was Charles de Gaulle. I mentioned a few names in the liberation of France who were even more important than Charles de Gaulle." Huang shook his head and said, "Even they can't compare to Ho Chi Minh." He continued, "Uncle Ho has done many things so admirably. Even if our people were worthless, Uncle Ho could manage situations to help our country gain its independence. For instance, the convention preliminaire of June 3rd caused the Americans to realize that they couldn't deceive him. The French are nobody. If the French hadn't been urged on by the Americans, the French would not have dared to violate the convention preliminaire of June 3rd. The French should have been satisfied with the concessions they received and treasured them." After eating the sweet potatoes and drinking several cups of tea, I went to bed. Huang was afraid that I wouldn't be able to sit and talk after having walked 10 kilometers and having conversed with him since I arrived. Although I wasn't really sleepy, it felt good to lie under a thick blanket inside a mosquito net. Two twin beds were placed in parallel with a narrow aisle between them. The net was bleached white. Just looking at them made me feel comfortable. Huang and I went to bed first. A pack of cigarettes and a box of matches next to an ashtray were placed on the head of the bed. I wore my street clothes to bed and was concerned that some bugs might jump from my shirt and infect the fresh-scented blanket. Oftentimes, I shared my own blanket with workers in a printing plant, and I could not guarantee I didn't have their bugs on my body. Mrs. Huang arranged a few things in the house, closed the door, and brought a large oil lamp and a bottle to our beds. Huang asked, "Are you going to light the big lamp?" "Yes, but I need to add some oil first." Huang asked me, "Do you like to read Romance of the Three Kingdoms?" I admitted I had not read the whole thing. "What a pity. Among all Eastern and Western novels, I love Romance of the Three Kingdoms and Romance of the Eastern Chow, but regardless, nobody can surpass the Chinese when it comes to the novel. Those two are my favorites. Water Margin is as good as Three Kingdoms and Eastern Chow. Regardless of how good a novel is, you read it only once. The second time you read it, you start to lose interest, but Three Kingdoms and Eastern Chow are the exceptions. I never get bored reading those two. Do you have those two books?" "I left Eastern Chu in Hanoi because I couldn't bring it with me when I was relocated here. Very sad. Fortunately, I had kept Three Kingdoms at my suburban farm, so I could bring it here with me.
If not, I would die of boredom.

0: He used the ashtray and continued, "I asked if you read Three Kingdoms because my wife and I often read a few episodes before we sleep. But since you are visiting, maybe we shouldn't do it tonight? If you want to talk, I'm perfectly okay with not reading for one night." I, of course, insisted that Huang and his wife follow their habit. He seemed very happy and said, "If you don't mind, we'll read then. We will listen together and fall asleep. You look kind of tired and should get some sleep soon. Does the light bother you?" I told him that I often slept in the printing plant, with the bright lights on and amid loud noise from running machines. Here I would sleep well under the warm blanket, even if there were a shooting nearby. Huang's laughter sounded like a rooster's crow. He said, "Sounds good. We're going to read now. My dear, get the book." Mrs. Huang ran to get the hardcover, leather-bound book. She asked, "Do you want to read, or do you want me to read?"
1: "You read it, please."
0: She put the lamp back at the head of the bed, took off her aodai, and lay next to her son, who had lain down there first. She asked, "Where were we last night? Did we..." "No need to worry about it. Reread the section in which Cao Cao cajoles Dong Zuo. Do you think Cao Cao is talented, Do?" I answered perfunctorily, "He is indeed." "Yes, he's very smart. The smartest character in Three Kingdoms. How in the world did he get that smart?" Mrs. Huang found the episode and began to read it aloud. Huang smoked while listening. He slapped his thighs whenever he heard a good passage and uttered, "So clever, so clever. Damn, only Cao Cao can do that."

You have just heard a short story by Nam Cao, a Vietnamese writer who died in 1951. This story, entitled Eyes, was translated by Quan Mon Ha, and published in 2013 in the Asian Journal of Literature, Culture, and Society, an open access journal. 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
1: They call it the poor man's weather glass, this little crimson flower that lends a splash of color to English waysides and closes up its petals in warning whenever there's a storm approaching. They also call it the Scarlet Pimpernel. And by the mark of this flower only, the mysterious hero of our play, Sir Percy Blakeney, signed his daring exploits. As a play, The Scarlet Pimpernel was performed over 5,000 times, and it's perhaps the most popular screen characterization of the celebrated star who reenacts the title role for Lux listeners tonight, Mr. Leslie Howard. Olivia de Havilland, who's been away from our stage too long, she's co-starred tonight as Marguerite, and Dennis Green plays Chauvelin. And now for the play. The Lux Radio Theater presents Leslie Howard and Olivia de Havilland in The Scarlet Pimpernel. Paris, in the year 1793. The French Revolution is over, but the Reign of Terror casts its gruesome shadow across the city. Every day, the citizens of Paris watch an endless procession of death. Crude wooden carts, laden with the nobles of France, on their last journey through the streets, a journey to the guillotine. Into this maelstrom comes one man to stem the rising tide of French blood, an Englishman, known only as the Scarlet Pimpernel, the object of every nobleman's prayer and every revolutionist's curse. He works silently, mysteriously, and successfully. In his native England, they speak of him with bated breath.
2: The Scarlet Pimpernel. He's the only hope the French nobles have.
3: The Scarlet Pimpernel? Does anyone know who he is?
4: No, madam, but I must confess I feel quite proud when I remember that he is an Englishman.
3: They say he's always in disguise.
5: Oh, he's an actor, that man. He speaks French like a Frenchman, they say. And I've heard he can assume 100 disguises in an hour's time. An old hag, a peddler, a captain of the guards. You never know in what dress the Scarlet Pimpernel will strike.
1: And now the Scarlet Pimpernel is about to strike again. Into a barber's shop in Paris comes an old man in the black robes of a priest. The French barber greets him jovially.
6: Ah, good morning, Father. You wish to be shaved this morning?
7: Yes, if you please, barber.
6: Sit down, sit down. Have you come from the square, Father? The guillotine is busy again today, eh?
7: I don't know. I didn't stop.
6: No? Well, it is always the same. The drums roll, the knife falls, and another aristocrat parts company with his head.
7: Yes. Very monotonous.
6: And so clumsy. That great, ugly machine. When all they need is a sharp razor like this, a quick grip, and flick.
7: Oh, please, please, don't flick quite so close to my throat. I only want a shave.
6: You? You are all right, Father. But I wish they'd give me a few aristocrats to shave. Can you not see me dealing with the Scarlet Pimpernel?
7: The what?
6: The Scarlet Pimpernel, haven't you heard?
7: No.
6: There is a band of Englishmen helping these cursed aristocrats out of the country. Their chief is the only man who ever cheated Madame Guillotine. He is known by the title of the Scarlet Pimpernel.
7: And who is he?
6: Ah, that is the mystery.
7: The mystery, of course, yes.
6: But there will be heads falling today in spite of him. Some very famous heads, Father.
7: Yes?
6: We checked off the names last night. The Duc de Tour, the Comte de Tourret, the Nijon, the Comte de Tournay and his wife and daughter.
7: The Tournay? Are you sure, the Tournay?
6: But certainly I am sure. They were taken to prison over a month ago. Why, Father? You are not a friend of them.
7: A friend? No, no, no. No, it isn't safe to know any nobles these days.
6: Hmm? Oh, good, very good.
8: Former Comte de Tournay, is that so, Father?
7: Yes, if you don't mind.
8: Very well, Father. They haven't long now. You'll find the former Comte de Tournay in that room over there.
7: Thank you. Thank you. Good morning. Are you the Comte de Tournay?
9: Yes. I suppose you have come to offer me the last rites, Father.
7: In a manner of speaking. If you will just look at this passage I have marked in the book, your spirits will be uplifted.
9: I am not afraid to die, Father.
7: Even so, it is sometimes better to live, my son.
9: To live? What do you...
7: Shh. Read there, in the book.
9: But there is nothing on the page except a red mark.
7: Look carefully.
9: It is a flower. A red...
6: A Scarlet Pimpernel. Shh. Father, are you the Scarlet Pimpernel?
7: Be careful. If we do you no good to know. Just listen to me. Before you start on your journey to the guillotine, they will bring your wife and daughter to you. You will ride in the same tumbril. On the way, there will be an accident. The wheel of the tumbril will come off. There will be a commotion. The soldiers guarding the cart will be jostled by the crowd, all carefully arranged for. Look sharp, then. An old hag will drive past in a wagon. There will be a place to hide in the back large enough for three people. The old hag will drive you through the city gates. If all goes well, you'll be safe in England in 3 days.
9: God bless you, whoever you are. God bless you.

0: Well, what is it?
1: Good evening. Have you a crust of bread for an old lady?
0: No, I'm sorry. Here, take these.
1: Thank you, monsieur. Thank you.
0: Good night.
1: Oh, wait. Isn't this the home of Monsieur Armand Saint-Just?
0: Why, yes, I am Armand Saint-Just. What do you want?
2: I want to come in, Armand.
3: Merci. Quickly, quickly. Good Lord, merci.
2: How are you, Armand?
0: I'm afraid I will always be startled at these disguises of yours. Last time I saw you, you were a priest.
2: Now I'm an old hag. Here, help me out of these clothes. I feel silly.
0: Did you get the de Tournays out of the city?
2: I got the girl and the countess. What happened to de Tournay? He wasn't in the tumbril.
0: I know. He was remanded the last minute.
2: Why?
0: Because Robespierre wants to see him. And Robespierre wants to see him because the ambassador of the French Republic has come over from London.
2: Chauvelin? Here in Paris?
0: Yes. All in your honor, Percy. Your work is becoming even more dangerous than it was.
2: Our work, Armand. Well, let's hope Chauvelin will go back to England, though, knowing less than ever. I'll be going back myself for a few days. Then we must lay our plans to free de Tournay.
0: Aren't you risking too much? Why do you persist in this mad sport?
2: Why do you?
0: Why? Because I am a Frenchman. This is my country. You are English. You are Sir Percy Blakeney, an English baronet, with a lovely home and a charming wife.
2: Even if she is your sister.
0: My sister or not, I'd still say. Marguerite is charming. Or perhaps you don't think so any longer.
2: Why do you say that? Has she said anything to you?
0: She hinted at it in her last letter. She said you changed, Percy.
2: Did she? Well, I have changed. I'm rarely at home now, and when I am, I play the fop. I'm insipid, vain, silly. I think only of the latest fashions in clothes, the latest court gossip. But all for good reason, Armand. The greater fool I am in England, the safer I'll be in France.
0: But you could tell Marguerite.
2: No.
0: Just so she would understand.
2: I said no, and don't you tell her. Armand. You ask me why I live over here in the shadow of the guillotine while heads fall one after another. I can save only a few, I know that. And the rest have to die. People I know and love. Innocent people, kindly people. Herded together like sheep and butchered like cattle.
0: But what has it to do with you?
2: Armand, do you remember the case of the Saint-Cyr family?
0: I think so. You were one of the first families to go to the guillotine.
2: Yes, because they were betrayed, Armand. Before their execution, they told me who it was who had betrayed them. It was Marguerite.
0: My sister.
2: My wife.
0: It was a lie.
2: I wish I could believe that, but I can't. I watched that execution, Armand. The Marquis, his wife, his son. And it was my wife who put them there.
0: So that's why you stopped loving her. What a tragedy.
2: Stopped? I shall love her till I die. That's the tragedy.
0: And it's to make up for what she did to them. That you are risk your own life, week after week, to rescue the others.
2: Oh, don't be so heroic, Armand. I got a smack in the eye and took refuge in sport. And what a sport. By gad, I think I shall give up fox hunting this winter.
0: Percy, don't joke about
2: it. I have to. It's the only thing that can save me. Well, I'm off for England in the morning, Armand. My love to Monsieur Chauvelin, if you should see him.
4: Gad, Percy, but it's good to have you at home again.
2: So far, so good, Fulks. I've still got my head.
4: You should hear them talk about you in London. You're the greatest mystery of the age.
2: Yes, well, I hope no one solves me just yet. But tell me about Marguerite. Has she been well?
4: As well as a neglected wife can be.
2: What has she been doing?
4: Having her portrait painted, mostly. Rumley's been there every day.
2: And our friend, Monsieur Chauvelin?
4: French ambassador. What will he be doing at your house?
2: Oh, one never knows, Fulks. One never knows. Well, England again. I shall have to become the fop once more. The London dandy, who has been at Bath for the past 10 days taking the cure. And sink me, I'm not cured yet. I shall have to go back to Bath again.
5: Lady Blakeney. Lady Blakeney, please. I can't paint you unless you sit quite still.
6: I'm sorry, Mr. Rumney, but we were just talking of this man they call the Scarlet Pimpernel.
5: Oh.
7: He must be quite wonderful, Marguerite.
6: So they say. But it's maddening to think that somewhere there is a man as marvelous as that, and we never see him. He's of no use to us whatever.
5: Lady Blakeney?
6: Yes, Brinker.
5: Sir Percy, milady. He's just returned.
6: Percy.
2: Good day, ladies. So charmed to see you here. Have you been taking good care of my lovely wife, your servant, ladies? Marguerite, my dear, your slave.
6: Percy, Why didn't you tell me you were coming?
8: So few things are surprising in this world, my dear. I should like to be one of them. And how are you, Romney? And how is the portrait progressing?
5: You may see for yourself, Sir Percy.
8: Yes, the eyes are wrong, aren't they? And is the nose all right? You know, I rather think you've missed the mouth altogether. Yes, you have, Romney. Otherwise, of course, it's the image of her.
5: I think that will be enough for today.
6: Poor Mr. Romney. You're tired, and so am I.
8: Tired? Zones, I too. You know, dear ladies, I've just been to Bath to be cured of the fatigue. And now I'm so fatigued by the cure that I really think I shall have to go back to Bath again to be cured of the fatigue.
7: Marguerite, my dear, we must be going.
6: Yes, goodbye,
8: goodbye,
6: my dear.
8: Goodbye, goodbye.
6: Goodbye. Goodbye.
8: Good girl. Your servant, ladies, your servant.
6: Well, Percy, what do you think of my portrait?
8: It's clever. But there's something lacking.
6: What?
8: I don't know. There's a look. A look in the eyes. He's lost it.
6: Perhaps I've lost it. Perhaps it was happiness.
8: Good gad, my dear. How you could be unhappy, I can't imagine.
6: Can't you? Percy, can't you?
8: No, cursed if I can. Why, you're the most courted woman in town.
6: By whom?
8: By everybody.
6: Except you.
8: Oh, but my dear, I'm your husband.
6: Months after we were married, we were still happy. And then came this estrangement. Heaven knows it's not of my making.
8: Can you honestly say that?
6: Can you honestly deny that you've changed? So changed that I scarcely know you. You're never with me now. You're always away on some pretext or other. I'm always alone.
8: My dear, the fashionable belief today is that one makes one's own life. I'm trying to make mine. You must try to make yours. And now I must leave you for a while. There's to be a fight for a prize out in the countryside. Mendoza versus Jackson. Quite a battle.
6: Percy, you've only just come home. Do you have to leave right now?
8: My dear, the prince himself invited me. I'm trying to make my own life, Marguerite.
6: I see. Goodbye, Percy.
9: Come on, Jackson! Come on, boy! Come on, Jackson! Beat him, boy!
10: Mendoza's groggy. He's done for.
11: Don't you believe it, Your Highness. He's foxing. You wait until the 30th round.
10: I'll wager 100 guineas he won't last two more rounds.
11: Done. Come on, Mendoza.
10: Come on, Jackson.
12: Percy.
11: Ah, Fulk, sit down.
12: Percy, I've got to speak to you at once.
11: Pardon me, Your Highness. Well, folks?
12: Percy, it's Chauvelin. He's returned to England.
11: Chauvelin? Where is he?
12: He's...
11: Well, come on, folks. Come on, man. Where is he?
12: He's at your house, Percy.
11: At my house? Order my carriage. I'm leaving at once.
13: I would advise you to tell me, Lady Blakeney. You are French. You know these nobles who have escaped. You must know who it was who helped them.
6: I'm sorry, Monsieur Chauvelin, but I don't know. And even if I did, I wouldn't tell you. You tricked me once into giving you information about the Marquis de Saint-Cyr, and I shall never forgive myself.
13: I'm sick of this sentimental twaddle about the poor, persecuted aristocrats. Have you forgotten what they did to the defenseless peasantry for centuries? What this very Saint-Cyr did to you?
6: No, I have not. But I'm no spy.
13: Then that is your last word?
6: Absolutely.
13: I wonder. Oh, by the way, how is your brother, Armand?
6: He is very well, I hope.
13: I hope so, too. But yesterday he was arrested.
6: Arrested?
13: At Boulogne.
6: What for?
13: As a traitor to his country.
6: Traitor? Oh, you're lying, Chauvelin, trying to trick me again.
13: I have the proof of his guilt in my pocket. A note he once wrote to the Scarlet Pimpernel. This scrap of paper will certainly send your brother to the guillotine. Unless, of course, you care to redeem it. Bring me the name of the Pimpernel, and this is yours.
6: But even if I wanted to, I don't know it.
13: Find it.
6: How can I, if you can't, with an army of spies?
13: Because you go everywhere and know everyone in his circle. That much I do know. And this also, that he will be among the guests tomorrow night at the Grenville Ball.
6: So will half the world. The thing's impossible.
13: To a clever woman whose brother's life is at stake, nothing's impossible. Well?
6: Do you swear to give me that paper?
13: The moment I catch the Scarlet Pimpernel.
14: Zounds, that name again.
6: Percy.
14: I've heard nothing else all day at the club, at the fight, and now here. I protest the fellow's a public nuisance. Oh, I beg your pardon, my dear. Do I intrude?
6: No, no. This is an old acquaintance, Monsieur Chauvelin, the French ambassador. My husband.
14: Charmed, delighted, enchanted. The devilish clever race, the French. How they speak that unspeakable language of theirs defeats me.
13: You flattered us, Sir Percy.
14: No, no, no, no, no. You've got the cleverest heads in the world. The only trouble is you all go to pieces round the neck.
13: Round the neck?
14: Yes. Now look at your cravat. Sink me, what a mess. Now, if you'd really like to know how to tie a cravat, I'll tell you. But it isn't easy, you know. It takes all my brains.
13: Yes, I'm sure it would.
14: Yeah, of course it would. Now, you see, look here. First of all, the thing goes twice round the neck. And then the front folds back to allow the back to come to the front. Otherwise, of course, the front would be all behind as it was before, you see?
6: Percy, what are you talking about?
14: Now, you don't follow me, my dear. It's exactly what I say. It takes brains, doesn't it, Mr. Chauvelin?
13: One can see that.
14: Yes, of course one can.
13: Well,
14: yes.
13: Good day, Lady
14: Percy. No, don't go, no. I want you to hear my verse about that Pimpernel fellow. You'll love it, Chauvelin. Now, listen here. They seek him here, they seek him there. Those Frenchies seek him everywhere. Is he in heaven? Is he in... that dim, delusive Pimpernel.
13: Delightful.
14: Yes, it's I wrote it, you know. It's clever, huh?
13: Yes, especially that line, those Frenchies seek him everywhere.
14: Oh, yes, yes. I like that, too, yes. Because, you see, I hear that they do. And that gives the line sort of a something that gives it a sort of a something. If I make myself clear.
13: Yes, clear as crystal. Yeah. Good day, my dear Sir Percy.
14: Bonjour, monsieur, as the French say. Bonjour, monsieur. Oh, it was a magnificent fight this afternoon, my dear. Gad, I wish you could have been there. What's the matter, my dear?
6: Percy, who is this Scarlet Pimpernel?
14: Pimpernel? Gad, Marguerite, how should I know? What's your interest in the Scarlet Pimpernel?
6: Oh, no more than any other woman's. We'd all like to know who he is.
14: Yeah, so would your friend Chauvelin, I'll wager.
6: What makes you say that?
14: Well, isn't that what he's here for? Didn't he tell you?
6: Why should he?
14: Why not? Mind you, the man's clever, but a fellow who can't even tie his own cravat isn't likely to put a noose round the Pimpernel's neck, is he?
6: Oh, Percy, can't you ever rise above trivialities?
14: Can't rise above anything in more than three syllables, my dear. Never could.
6: You were a man once. A man a woman could look up to. Could turn to in trouble. And now, I wouldn't know where to begin.
14: Could you begin by telling me what the trouble is?
6: What's the use? We don't speak the same language. We did once, but I don't think we ever will again.
14: Really? Well, perhaps you're right, my dear.

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1: We continue with The Scarlet Pimpernel, starring Leslie Howard and Olivia de Havilland. The search continues. The search for the cursed, elusive Pimpernel. Forced by Chauvelin to lend her assistance, Marguerite attends Lord Grenville's ball. As she enters the crystal and marble room, she glances nervously around, wondering which of the guests is the Scarlet Pimpernel, never suspecting her own husband, the vain and foolish Sir Percy Blakeney. Chauvelin appears suddenly at her side.
2: Well, Lady Blakeney?
3: I've learned nothing yet.
2: I only want to know who one person is. If you don't tell me, you know the alternative. The guillotine for your brother.
3: Monsieur Chauvelin, you can't do this. What if I can't find the Scarlet Pimpernel?
2: My dear lady, the Pimpernel is under this roof, at this moment, among your friends. Your move, my lady. And good luck.
4: I beg pardon, Sir Percy.
5: Yes, my man?
4: Sir Andrew Ffoulkes wishes to speak to you.
5: Of course, delighted. Good evening, Ffoulkes.
6: Good evening, sir.
5: Well, what is it?
6: Hastings has just arrived from France.
5: Any news?
6: The very worst. The king is doomed. He'll go to the guillotine any day.
5: Where is Hastings?
6: He's dancing. Shall I get him?
5: No, wait. I'll send him a note. Come over here to the desk. It wouldn't do for me to be seen with Hastings. I want you to give him this. Make certain no one sees you. I'm telling him to come to the library at midnight. You better come, too.
6: Very well.
5: Here, slip this note in the cuff of Hastings' coat. Then don't speak to him for the rest of the evening.
2: Ah, Lady Blakeney, won't you take pity on a lonely compatriot?
3: Monsieur Chauvelin, are you asking me to dance with you?
2: Not with me, with Lord Hastings, madame.
3: Why?
2: He has a note in his cuff. It was just put there by Sir Andrew Ffoulkes. I want you to get it for me.
3: Oh, but listen,
2: Chauvelin. Get it. Hurry, please. It might be important.

0: Come in, please.
1: Well, Lady Blakeney, did you get that note from Hastings?
2: No.
1: You didn't?
2: I couldn't. I think he suspected me. I pretended to turn my ankle. He helped me upstairs, and then while I was sitting there, he read the note and burned it. Then he left.
1: He burned the note?
2: Yes, but not entirely. Some of the pieces were left. The note began...
1: Go on, quickly.
2: It said, start tomorrow myself, and the last sentence was, we'll be in the library at midnight.
1: Thank you, Lady Blakeney. And now, if your labors have tired you, you are quite at liberty to go home.
2: Thank you. I will.
3: Are you certain of this, Fulks?
4: Quite certain. Hastings burned the note, Percy, as you've always ordered us to. Then he went back to the room, and she was reading what was left of it.
3: And she went to Chauvelin?
4: Yes. You know what that means, Percy. It means that Chauvelin knows that the Scarlet Pimpernel will be in the library at 12 o'clock.
3: Perhaps. And perhaps he will.
5: Is this the library?
6: Yes, Monsieur Chauvelin.
1: Have you seen anyone go in or come out of this room in the last few minutes?
6: No, sir.
1: Who is that on the sofa?
6: Oh, I don't know, Monsieur. He must be asleep.
1: Please wake him up and ask him to leave. I have an important engagement here.
6: Oh, it's Percy Blakeney, sir.
1: Blakeney? That fool. Wake him up and ask him if he'll have the decency to go home and sleep in his own bed.
6: Yes, sir. Sir Percy. Sir Percy.
7: What is it? Is there no peace for the weary? What ails you, man?
6: The French ambassador, Sir Percy. He would like to have the library to himself.
7: The French ambassador? Ah, Monsieur Chauvelin.
1: I am sorry to disturb you, Sir Percy, but I have an important engagement here.
7: Really, Gad, there's not a comfortable sofa anywhere else in the house. I've tried them all. Sit down, Monsieur. What time is this gentleman to appear?
1: He's a little late. If you don't mind, I'll wait for him alone.
7: No, not at all, not at all. By the way, what do ambassadors talk about in libraries at midnight? It must be very fatiguing. Are you afraid England is going to declare war on France?
1: That does not concern me at the moment.
7: Is that so? Your revolution now. Now, there's a great bore. How's it going? Do you think you'll win?
1: We have won, sir.
7: Oh, you have, I see. Yes. Have I been asleep that long?
1: I hate to hurry you, Sir Percy, but I'm afraid your presence here is keeping my friend from entering.
7: Oh, he can come in. Is he outside? Oh, come in, do, sir. Please don't stand on ceremony.
1: I hardly think that will persuade him.
7: Ah, this must be a very secret meeting. I have it. I'll wager you're expecting that Scarlet Pimpernel, is that it?
1: Sir Percy, you're becoming insufferable.
7: Oh, Monsieur Chauvelin, you would not deprive me. Let me hide behind a curtain. Anything. Just let me be the first in London to glimpse that mystery man. Why, I'll be the most popular man at the club.
1: It is too late now. He has been warned.
7: Oh, then I shall miss him. Oh, sink me. Well, good night, Monsieur. Better luck next time. Good night.
3: You've packed my things?
8: Yes, Sir Percy.
3: Good. See that Sir Andrew Ffoulkes receives this note, will you?
8: Yes, Sir Percy.
7: Well, Marguerite, what are you doing up at this hour? That's all, Brinker.
8: Yes, Sir Percy.
7: Well, my dear.
2: Percy, it's about Armand. He's in the most terrible danger. They've arrested him in Boulogne.
7: How do you know?
2: Chauvelin told me.
7: When?
2: Yesterday.
7: Why didn't you tell me when I asked you?
2: Well, I don't know. He threatened me.
7: Why are you telling me now?
2: Because I thought you might do something for Armand. You have influence at court.
7: Didn't you ask your friend Chauvelin for help?
2: He promised me that, but I don't trust him.
7: He promised you the life of your brother. What did you give him in exchange?
2: What? Oh, Percy, what has happened to you? Why do you hate me?
7: Why did you denounce the Marquis de Saint-Cyr?
2: Oh, so that's it. Why did you never ask me what the Marquis de Saint-Cyr did to me?
7: You didn't even know him.
2: No, I didn't even know him. But I knew his son. I was only 17 when he asked me to marry him. His father heard about it and had me arrested and sent to Saint-Lazare. Do you know what Saint-Lazare is? Do you know the sort of women that are sent there? I would have killed myself only...
7: Only what?
2: The revolution came, the 14th of July, and I was free.
7: Free to denounce the Marquis. Free to send two innocent people to the guillotine. It was your information, wasn't it?
2: Yes, it was. And yet, I still ask myself, am I really guilty of their death? The Marquis plotted with Austria. I told a friend, the man whom I thought a friend. He denounced him. The terror did the rest.
0: Who was that friend? Chauvelin?
4: Yes.
0: He promised you your brother's life. What price did you pay for it? What price did you pay for it?
2: A horrible one. I betrayed the Scarlet Pimpernel.
0: How?
2: Fuchs gave a scrap of paper to Lord Hastings. I read it and told Chauvelin that the Pimpernel would be in the library at midnight. Oh, what am I to do, Percy? How can I warn him?
0: Warn him? Against what?
2: Against the danger that threatens him if he goes back to France.
0: My dear, if he's the kind of lunatic I take him to be, your warning won't help him.
2: But he might be going to his death.
0: Well, that's all the fellow lives for. Besides, he doesn't know that you're in love with him.
2: In love with him? I admire his heroism, but I don't love him.
0: Oh, but you do, only you don't know it.
2: Oh.
0: I didn't know it myself until a moment ago. You know, it's a dangerous game, falling in love with a phantom, my dear. For all you know, he may be a married man who's... A married man who's deeply in love with his wife.
2: Never.
0: Why not?
2: Would any man who is in love with his wife leave her continually to face death? Would you?
0: Me? Marguerite, I... Zounds, I'm much more romantic than you think. In a case like that, I wouldn't leave you... not even to go to my tailor's.
5: The horses are ready, sir.
0: Thank you, Brinker.
2: Are you going away?
0: Yes, didn't I tell you? Important business in town in the morning. Goodbye, my dear.
2: Your tailors, I suppose.
0: Not only my tailors, but also my bootmakers. And incidentally, I want to see what my influence is worth at court. That little matter of your brother, perhaps I can help.
2: Oh, Percy, if you could, I'd... love you all my life.
0: Gad, I must remember that, my dear. Goodbye.
5: Milady.
2: What is it, Brinker?
5: It's very late, milady.
2: I suppose you want me to leave this room. I've never been here quite alone, have I?
5: I know, milady.
2: I've hardly even noticed the furnishings. Is that portrait of Sir Percy's one of Romney's?
5: Yes, milady. A very fine one, too.
2: He's a great believer in detail, isn't he? Look at that ring on Sir Percy's finger. You'd think it was... Brinker.
5: Yes, milady?
2: Have you ever noticed that ring?
5: Why, no. It's a seal ring, milady.
2: Look closely. That flower, engraved on the stone. What is it, Brinker?
5: Why, bless my soul. It's a Scarlet Pimpernel.
6: My lady.
2: Well?
6: A letter to be delivered into your ladyship's hands.
2: From Sir Percy?
6: No, madam. From His Excellency, the French ambassador.
2: Give it to me. Milady, I have at last discovered the identity of the Scarlet Pimpernel. I hope to catch him tomorrow and true to my word, Brinker.
5: Yes, milady?
2: Order my carriage at once. I must see Sir Andrew Fuchs.
4: Lady Blakeney, what's happened?
2: Sir Andrew, there's no time to waste in talking. Just listen to me. Your leader and friend, the Scarlet Pimpernel, he's my husband.
4: How do you know that, milady?
2: Don't ask me any questions now. He's in danger. Chauvelin knows that the Scarlet Pimpernel and Percy Blakeney are one and the same.
4: How did Chauvelin come to know?
2: Through me.
4: Ah.
2: Yes, yes, yes. I betrayed him. Never mind how. Just tell me this. Has Percy left for Boulogne?
4: Yes.
2: To save my brother?
4: And to Tournai.
2: What is their meeting place at Boulogne?
4: Why? Do you want to betray him again, milady?
2: Oh, look at me. Do I look like a woman who wants to send her husband to his death? I want to find Percy, to warn him, to save him, or die with him.
4: I'll go with you.
2: Ah, can you bring your friends?
4: 10 of them. The rest of them are in France. Percy has forbidden us to go over. It'll be the first time we've ever disobeyed him.
2: I'll save Percy if I have to kill Chauvelin. And if he goes to the guillotine, I'll go with him.

0: 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This is the Columbia Broadcasting System. The Scarlet Pimpernel, starring Leslie Howard in the title role and Olivia de Havilland as Marguerite, with Dennis Green as Chauvelin. Armed with the knowledge that her husband is the Scarlet Pimpernel, Marguerite takes ship for France to be with him in his hour of danger. With Sir Andrew Fuchs, she stands on deck as their boat plows its way across the English Channel. Just ahead lies the coast of France, a few flickering lights in the darkness.
1: You'd better go below, Lady Blakeney. We'll be coming in soon.
2: What was the name of that inn, the one you told me of?
1: The Lion d'Or. Sir Percy's headquarters on this coast.
2: And he'll be there at 10 o'clock. You're certain?
1: If all goes well, he'll be there.
2: But Chauvelin knows that Percy is the Pimpernel. What if he goes there, too?
1: We can only hope that he won't. If Percy can escape this time, he'll never go back again.
2: Never again.
1: If he can free de Tournay and Armand, his mission is over.
2: His mission that I drove him to. Sir Andrew, will we be there in time?
1: I think so. There are the lights now.
2: Lights?
1: Yes, the signal. You see the window of that house off there to the left? That's the Lion d'Or. See the light swinging back and forth? That means it's safe. Up and down means danger. You want to turn back now? I can't go with you, Lady Blakeney.
2: Don't worry. I shall be all right. He has been risking his life every day for me. I can risk mine once for him.
3: Who's there?
2: A message.
3: Well?
2: Is this the Lion d'Or?
3: Yes, madame, but...
2: Let me in, please.
3: Madame, what do you want here? This is no place for one of your sort.
2: I am the sort that pays well, Citizen Brogard.
3: For what?
2: For a seat by the fire. I'll wait here for a friend of mine and yours.
3: What should I know of your friends?
2: You signaled to him before. You must be expecting him. What time? What time, please?
3: 10 o'clock. Madame, do you know him?
2: Yes, I know him. Who is that?
3: I do not know at this time.
2: Where can I hide?
3: Up those stairs, to the room on your left. Hurry.
4: Open here. Open.
3: One moment.
4: Citizen Brogard?
3: Yes?
4: Under arrest. Take him, Sergeant.
3: What for?
4: Betraying the Republic. Helping the enemies of France. Smuggling aristocrats out of the country.
3: That's a lie.
4: You've got one chance. Take it, or I'll hang you now from your own sign. Your leader's coming here tonight, isn't he? Isn't he?
3: Yes.
4: What time?
3: He ordered his boat to be off the point at 10 o'clock.
4: But he'll call here first for his passengers, won't he?
3: He might.
4: Might. You look pretty swinging in the wind. How does he know it's safe? What is the signal? Sergeant, ask him what the signal is. A twist of the arm will help him to remember.
3: Speak up. Don't. I'll tell. A lantern in the attic window waved up and down for danger. Across the window... When all is clear.
4: Thank you, citizen. Sergeant, you may take Citizen Brogard outside. Let the men...
2: Up and down for danger. Oh, God, let him see the signal. Let him see it. Up and...
4: Put down that light, Lady Blakeney.
2: Chauvelin.
4: We meet again. Permit me, madame, but you were giving these signals incorrectly. Up and down means danger. That will drive the Pimpernel away. You must move the lights back and forth across the window. So, now he will come to us.
2: Chauvelin, listen to me. He's my husband.
4: A fact that you neglected to mention a few days ago.
2: You've got to let him go. I'll do anything you want. I'll give you any information you can, but you've got to let him go free.
4: Don't be a fool. You've no more information to give. Even if you had, do you suppose I'd sacrifice my meeting with the Scarlet Pimpernel for it?
5: Sir Chauvelin.
4: Well...
5: Coach, monsieur, is pulling up at the door.
4: Our friend is early. I'll let him in myself. Sergeant, you shall have the privilege of watching over the Republic's most charming prisoner for the rest of the evening. Brogard. Don't move, Sir Percy. Stand where you are.
6: Monsieur Chauvelin, Well, well, this is a surprise.
4: Yes, I thought it would be.
6: Yes, a very pleasant one, too. How nice of you to wait up for me.
4: The time for laughing is past, Sir Percy. I've followed you for a year. Your energy, your ingenuity, your audacity have been quite admirable. But now, the game is over.
6: Because all the trumps are in your hand, eh?
4: Precisely. This house is surrounded by my soldiers. I have only to raise my voice.
6: Yes, yes, of course, I see your point, yes. But suppose I could reach the door. The night is black. The sea is mine. I make a dash.
4: You won't.
6: Oh, of course I won't. I don't need to, because... You see, one of my friends might shoot you from behind, hidden in that clock.
4: What?
6: Come now, Chauvelin. You know that clock is too small to house a man. But there's still one other avenue of escape, one we could take together. In this pipe there is an ember, and in that cask behind me there is gunpowder. If I drop this ember here, I fly straight to heaven, and of course you know where you fly to.
4: Get away from that barrel.
6: Why, it isn't gunpowder. I merely wanted to see you turn pale. Ah, come in the window, Fulks. You're a welcome sight. I would raise my hands if I were you, Chauvelin.
4: Another trick. I don't turn this time.
1: I don't think you'd better.
4: Why, you...
6: Now, you see, Fulks tricks us both. He must have sensed that you and I would meet here. Now, Chauvelin, I've had a delightful visit with you. In the meantime, my friends Armand Saint-Just and de Tournay are safely aboard my ship. And in a moment, if you'll excuse us, Fulks and I will join them.
4: You'll never get beyond that door.
1: You'll need the password, Percy.
6: Ah, yes, yes, the password. Yes. Well, Monsieur, do we have to use force?
4: Not at all, Sir Percy. The password is, the channel is free.
6: Thank you. Fulks, give me your pistol. You get onto the ship, I'll take care of our friend here and join you in a minute.
4: Very good.
6: You know, that was quite sensible of you, Monsieur Chauvelin, to give us the password.
4: Not at all, Sir Percy. You may go because I know you'll come back of your own free will.
6: You overestimate the charm of your society.
4: I told you once the time for jesting was over. I have all the trumps in my hand. In that room upstairs, there is a woman under arrest who has forfeited her life by aiding the enemies of the Republic.
6: What woman?
4: Your wife, Sir Percy, who loves you very much.
1: Marguerite.
4: Is the game up, Sir Percy? Is this the last adventure?
6: All right, I give up, Chauvelin. What next?
4: There is a firing squad outside.
6: And my wife?
4: The Revolutionary Tribunal.
6: That means death.
4: It would have meant my death if I had not caught you. But don't be alarmed, Sir Percy. I don't want your wife's life. She's free the moment you die.
6: I offer you a pact. If you promise to say nothing to her, if you'll send her onto my ship immediately, I'll walk up in front of your firing squad.
4: I accept. Sergeant?
5: Yes, monsieur?
4: Bring the lady downstairs, please. You must be very fond of your wife, Sir Percy.
6: Yes, I am. Is that so strange?
4: Not at all. A charming woman.
2: Percy.
1: Marguerite.
2: Percy, I came to help you as soon as I knew. I wanted to give my life to save you. And now, oh, forgive me, Percy.
6: You came to help me. Chauvelin didn't bring you?
2: No, I came with Sir Andrew.
1: Oh, Marguerite.
2: What are they going to do to you? Tell me.
6: Well, I'm in no danger, my dear.
2: What? No, you're lying. I know. He's going to kill you. I can see it in his eyes. Oh, Percy, don't leave me. I want to die with you.
1: Marguerite.
6: She's fainted.
4: Some water, perhaps.
6: No. Our parting would be too cruel now, even for you. Take her while she's still unconscious. Goodbye, my sweet. It's good to know that you love me a little.
4: Sergeant, carry her to Sir Percy's boat. The boat is to sail the minute Sir Percy dies. The lady is free when you hear the firing squad.
5: Yes, monsieur.
4: Well, she's gone, monsieur. Now, are you quite ready?
6: Yes. By the way, do you like poetry, Monsieur Chauvelin?
4: That dim, delusive Pimpernel?
6: No. I mean poetry. This other Eden, demi-paradise, this fortress built by nature for herself against infection and the hand of war, this happy breed of men, this little world, this precious stone set in the silver sea, this blessed plot, this earth, this realm, this England. I forget the rest.
7: Irish body! Hope! Brown muck!
4: The firing squad, they're waiting.
6: Will you come and see me die, monsieur?
4: No, thank you, no. I shall remain here. I shall picture the scene in my own way.
6: Oh, yes, of course. Yes, make it as horrible as possible. Yes. Good night, monsieur.
4: Good night.
7: Hold.
4: Present.
7: Present.
4: Fire.
7: Fire.
4: That damned elusive Pimpernel.
6: I'm so sorry, monsieur.
4: Lightning!
6: Yes, you see, I've come back for my hat. It's such a cursed good hat, you know.
4: But you...
6: Oh, no. Don't look at me like that. Sink me if you don't think I'm my own ghost.
4: Duroc! Duroc!
6: Oh, you mean the captain of your firing squad? I'm afraid it'll be an hour or so before poor Captain Duroc will be able to resume his duties. I regret that I struck him rather violently. Come in, gentlemen. This is my firing squad. Allow me to present Sir Andrew Ffoulkes, yes. Lord Hastings, yes. Lord Belville, and all the rest of them. But of course you know all about them.
4: Your firing squad?
6: Yes, you see, those men you hired, oh, excellent men, all of them, but oddly enough, they can't resist a drink of wine. Oh, they'll recover. It was just a mild drug, you know. But for the moment, they're all sleeping very soundly. And now, since the volley of shots has freed Lady Blakeney, I must make haste to join her. Good night.
4: By heaven...
6: Chauvelin. You know, I think a cooling off is what you need. Ffoulkes, raise that trap door there. You'll find it very cool below, Monsieur Chauvelin. And you will have ample time to think things over. Bonsoir, Monsieur. Vive la France. Long live the King!

0: Percy, you're here. They told me.
1: Yes. Marguerite, my darling, I'm here. We're on our way to England. That's all you have to know.
0: Are we free now? Really free?
1: I'm free, my sweet. But you... You know, Chauvelin said that you would not be free until the moment I die.
0: Darling.
1: And I won't let it be a moment sooner.

0: take leave of the Scarlet Pimpernel. Heard in the Scarlet Pimpernel were Dennis Green as Monsieur Chauvelin, Walter Kingsford as Sir Andrew Ffoulkes, Vernon Steele as Romney, Ramsey Hill as Armand St. Jeux, Reginald Sheffield as Count de Tournay, Eric Snowden as the Prince of Wales, Gerald Cornell as innkeeper, Keith Kenneth as Brinker, Lou Merrill as a barber, George Pembroke as Lord Hastings, John Totty as a voice, Dave Roberts as a guard, and Geraldine Peck, Ethel Sykes, Coral Colebrook, and Betty Sutter as ladies of the court.
1: 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This is the Weird Circle production from 1943.
2: The Weird Circle. In this cave, by the restless sea, we are met to call from out the past stories strange and weird. Bellkeeper, toll the bell, so all may know we are gathered again in the Weird Circle.

0: out of the past, phantoms of a world gone by speak again the immortal tale, narrative of Arthur Gordon Pym.
1: Well, sir, speak up. Tell these men the truth. Are you A. Gordon Pym? Are you A. Gordon Pym?
2: Who am I? I don't know. I'm trying to remember. Gordon Pym? I don't know.
3: I was down on the waterfront looking for the old whaling vessel Grampus. Captain Bernard was in charge, and though I hadn't seen the old captain in more than 10 years, I still felt he was a pretty good friend of mine. I could remember him telling Dad and myself some pretty wild tales. I drank it all in, main rig, compass, and anchor. Maybe I never would have seen the old captain and his son Weston if I hadn't been visiting some friends in Boston. I was reading the shipping news one morning, and there it was. Benjamin Bernard, experienced whalers wanted to man vessel Grampus, sailing July 13th, 1 a.m., 1881. Well, I packed my digs, slung them over my shoulder, took a lungful of salt air, and, well, 6 hours before sailing time, I was looking for the ship. It was dark as I walked down the waterfront, and I stopped the stranger.
4: Yeah, bud? What do you want?
3: I'm looking for a whaler known as the Grampus, and I think I'm lost.
4: There it is, right in front of you. What's the matter? Can't you read?
3: Yeah, it seems that way. Thanks, fella. Do you happen to know if Captain Bernard's on board?
4: Yeah, he's there. You shipping out on her?
3: I'm looking for a job. I'm pretty green, but I'm an old friend of his.
4: I'm an old friend of his, too. I was out in his last voyage. I wouldn't ship out again under that yellow curve. I was to starve first. When Dirk Peters says don't go, don't go.
3: What's the matter? Is the ship haunted or something?
4: Nothing's the matter with the ship. The captain's nuts.
3: Are you sure you're talking about the same man I am?
4: There's only one Captain Bernard, and that's him. He and his son both. Two of a kind. Don't take my word for it. Ask any man that was aboard the Grampus last trip. Ask Sanford Allen, our second mate. Talk to the cook, little Tony Matsail and Sale. Ask him. Captain got playful and cut little Tony's arm off. Look, I'll take you aboard. I've been trying to collect my scratch ever since we landed 2 weeks ago, and I get word tonight it's ready. Watch out for the loose boards on the gangplank.
3: Yeah, I see what you mean. I'm right behind you. I don't think this ship's sailing tonight, Mr. Peters. Look at that sky.
4: A little squall don't bother Bernard. Human life's cheap. Climb over the gunwale. It's fastest.
3: All right. It's a dirty-looking ship.
4: Captain Bernard! Captain Bernard! I guess he's in the cabin aft. Follow me.
3: That doesn't sound like a little squall, does it, Mr. Peters?
4: Yeah?
3: Oh, incidentally, my name's Gordon Pym.
4: Everybody's got a name. Life is like that, I guess. Now we get down the passageway here. Captain Bernard,
1: All right, men. Take Mr. Peters and his friend and put them in irons.
5: What's this? You dirty swine, you double-crosser.
1: Now, look up, Peters. Take them down to the hold until we sail.
6: Aye, aye, sir.
1: Then we'll see what you have to say, Mr. Peters.
5: We'll be in Shanghai, Mr. Pym. Shanghai!

0: 4 in the morning. Been aboard 3 hours, Mr. Pym. Your friend, the captain, ought to come below any minute with a pep talk, now that we're too far at sea to swim back. Wait a minute. Allen. Sanford Allen. Is that you in the corner?
1: Yeah. Kind of cozy, ain't it? All of us together here like this, huh?
0: What'd they do, slug you too?
1: Yeah, with the old payroll gag. Come up and get your pay. Then they slug you. Guess who else is here?
0: Tony?
1: Yeah.
0: Tony, how's it going, Tony?
2: I stick at the knife in his belly someday. That's what the Tony Manceo do someday. Stick to the knife.
0: Yeah, you better not stick at the knife or you get swinging the head on the gallows. They call that mutiny, Tony. Oh, meet Mr. Allen, Tony. This is Pym, Gordon Pym.
1: Hiya, Pym.
0: Hello. How long are we out for, do you know, Allen?
1: Sure. 6 months.
2: You listen to Tony, Peters. Listen to Tony. We stick together this time, you know? He cut off my arm. Someday I cut off his head.
0: Ah, shut up. It's a lot of gab. That's life, I guess.
3: The captain says for you to go on deck.
0: Well, if it ain't the kid.
3: The captain says for you to go on deck.
0: Well, if it ain't the kid. What you doing aboard ship, Weston, playing sailor?

0: Watch out, Mr. Manzano. Don't touch me.
1: Johnny, not touch you. I don't want to get my hands dirty.
2: We don't want no dirt in our food, huh, Tony?
0: I can't help what Father does. I never wanted to be a sailor anyway. You know that, Mr. Peters. You know that. I hate the sea. Hate the doggone thing.
3: Leave the kid alone. Come on, Alan, before the captain begins to howl like a bull.
4: Hello, Weston. You don't remember me, do you?
0: No, I don't.
4: The name's Gordon Pym. I used to live next door to you in Nantucket 10 years ago. You remember?
0: Gordon, how did you get here?
4: I came aboard looking for a job, and I got one, but not the kind I'm looking for.
0: Oh, I hadn't any idea, Gordon. Gordon, wait till you see Father. Wait. He's so changed. All of us are so changed. You'll see.
4: We walked slowly up to the deck, and we lined up. 2 lines, 10 men. 10 of the toughest, dirtiest-looking men I've ever seen. Captain Bernard kept moving his hand back and forth, sort of a nervous habit, and then started to stand muster. He didn't recognize me, and I didn't mention our old friendship. As the days went by, he seemed to take a kind of joy in making a fool out of me. But then he didn't treat his own son any better. As for Peters, he hated him and wanted to get something on him. But Peters was smart and stayed out of trouble. He was the only man who wasn't flogged during those first 40 days at sea. One night, we called the 10-man crew to a secret meeting and advised them never to try and talk to the captain. Well, a storm was brewing on the 42nd day of the journey, and I was called into the captain's cabin. I opened the door. You called for me, Captain?
1: Yes, Mr. Pym. I called for you. Shut the door behind you. Instead of standing there like an idiot. My son tells me that you're giving out free advice these days.
0: Gordon, I didn't. I didn't. I swear.
1: Shut up, you sniveling swine. Calling you my son makes me ill.
0: Father.
1: Now, Mr. Pym, I heard you've been advising the men to obey me blindly because you think I've an idiot mind.
4: Captain Bernard, I said nothing of the kind.
1: Don't lie to me, Mr. Pym. I've known you for many years.
4: Oh, so you do remember.
1: I couldn't very well forget, could I? Despite my idiot mind. I tried to treat you as I treated the other men. You've taken advantage of me. Whispering behind my back. Trying to turn my son against me. Plotting with Mr. Peters. I'd have none of this on board my ship.
0: Gordon, he's making it up. I never said it.
1: Calling me a liar, Weston?
0: No. No.
1: You see, Mr. Pym? My son denies it now. But I checked his story through our cook. I don't you admit it, Mr. Pym.
4: I thought I was helping.
0: That's what I told him, Gordon.
1: Shut up. Helping me. Since when have I asked for your help? Answer me, Mr. Pym. Answer me.
4: Well, you didn't, sir, but...
1: But what? What did Mr. Peters say to you about my idiot mind?
4: He said nothing at all, sir.
1: Nothing, is it?
4: No, sir.
1: Tell me the truth.
4: It is the truth, Captain Bernard.
1: Liar! I'll cut your lying tongue out with my own hands. What did Peter say?
0: Nothing, sir. Nothing. Leave him alone, Father. He's telling the truth. Don't hurt him. He's my friend. My only friend. The only one I ever had.
1: I'll leave him alone. Since you love this friend, my son, I'll allow him the pleasure of trying to make a man out of you. Mr. Pym, you'll take this sniveling son of mine and tie him securely to the mainmast.
0: No, Father,
1: 48
0: no.
1: hours.
0: No.
1: Then when he's securely tied, you will report to deck for 40 lashings until I get the truth about Peters out of you.
4: Yeah, but it's suicide for a man to be tied to the mainmast in this weather.
1: If anything happens to him, Mr. Gordon, you'll pay for it with your life. So be sure he's tied securely.
4: Those were the captain's orders, and we obeyed him. The wind was screaming through the sails like an insane witch on a broomstick, but Weston and I climbed to the cross trees of the mainmast. It was a tough climb, and I think he knew then it was the end for him, but he was afraid to disobey. When we reached the cross trees, I lashed Weston's arms and legs firmly, hoping he could survive the storm. By the time he was made fast, I patted his hair and tried to

0: to soothe that poor lost boy. The last I remember of him was his tear-streaked face and the look in his eye. I waved goodbye to him and climbed slowly and carefully below to report for 40 lashes. Captain Bernard, Mr. Pym reporting, sir.
1: Take off your shirt.
0: Yes, sir.
1: Place your hands behind the whipping post and hang on securely, Mr. Pym. And think carefully. Try to remember the words Mr. Peters said about my idiot mind.
0: Yes, sir. The mainmast, Captain Bernard. It's the mainmast.
2: A jump for the mainmast! It's cracking! Weston,
3: you fool. If he washed overboard, save him.
0: Weston, overboard.
3: My son.
0: Yes, your son, Captain Bernard, and you've killed him.
3: You dare say that to me? You murderer.
0: Yes, I warned you of this, but you wouldn't listen. I'll say it. I'll say you're insane.
3: Peters, throw this man in irons.
4: Are you talking to me, Captain Bernard?
3: Throw this man in. Take your hands.
0: Help me, Peters. This man isn't going to captain the ship any longer.
3: It's only Mr. Pym. You realize that? You want to swing on the gallantel, Mr. Peters?
4: I can't hear you, Captain Bernard. Ain't that a shame? I just can't hear you at all.

0: Now, Captain Bernard, I'll just truss your arms up.
1: You swing with it, Peter. Let me go. Let me go. You swing with it.
0: Ah, shut up. Here. I'll tie this gag around your mouth. That'll keep you quiet.
2: The crew is coming topside. The storm's let up for a little while and the course is set.
0: Do they know, Gordon?
2: I thought we'd tell them when they got here.
0: We gotta work fast. This calm ain't gonna last, and we won't be able to steer no course at all with the mainmast gone.
3: Hey, what's this special meeting about? Look, Alan. Look at the captain.
4: Peter.
3: Look at him.
4: Did you?
0: Yes, Mr. Allen. It's a mutiny. Are you with me?
3: I cut his head off, no?
0: Shut up, Tony.
4: I ain't getting mixed up in no mutiny. Is this your idea, Gordon?
2: Yeah, it's my idea, all of it. If any man swings around here, it'll be me, so listen to me.
4: You should have asked us, Gordon. We don't like getting dragged into something like this.
2: Now listen to me, men. Nobody will swing for this if you use your heads. Nobody has to know this is mutiny.
3: Sure, he's right. We'll kill the captain. Turn him on sale, cut his head off. And then we say he chose to die.
2: No, Tony. We can make this look like a shipwreck. The captain gets put in a lifeboat and set adrift.
3: No, Tony, cut his head off.
0: Shut up, Tony. Go on, Jordan.
2: And we all know the captain's nuts. In 2 or 3 days alone on the ocean, he'll be a babbling idiot. Idiots don't talk sense even if they're found. And even if he is found, he'll look like a shipwreck victim.
4: What about the boat?
2: We're going to scuttle her. Get off in lifeboats when we're near land. Within 2 days, we'll be 10 miles off Cape True. We can row to safety, and it'll be up to you men to keep quiet. Now, are you with me, men?
5: No.
6: Yeah, with you. We're with you.
2: All right. All right, let's go.
0: And work fast, you monkeys, because we're in for a whale of a blow tonight.
2: I was so smart. Smarter than anybody. You could see it then. I had the whole thing planned perfectly from beginning to end. We lowered the captain in a lifeboat, gave him some biscuits, a compass, and a jug of water. But I didn't figure on the storm that was to come. But the storm broke soon after in all its mad, screaming fury. We couldn't control the Grampus. She was like a wounded animal, and I thought for a minute she'd sink by herself that night. There were 8 men left then, being the kid and the captain was gone. We had to lash ourselves to the deck to keep from being swept overboard. But during the night, 4 of the men were lost. It seemed to me that the ocean was fighting back the mutiny. Water poured into the ship. The entire belly of the ship was waterlogged, and only the top deck was riding above the ocean. There were 3 lifeboats on the Grampus before the storm, but we lost them during the night. And then, toward morning, Alan screamed out...
4: You blasted fool, Gordon! We can't scuttle this ship even if we want to now!
2: What do you mean we can't scuttle it?
4: It didn't sink, did it, Mr. Peters?
0: Ah, shut up.
4: The hold of this boat is filled with empty oil casks, isn't it, Mr. Peters?
0: Yes, Alan. I forgot about that.
2: Well, what's the difference?
4: Difference? You land lover! Them empty oil casks is full of air. They'll act like a balloon and keep this rotten whaler from sinking.
2: Is that true, Mr. Peters?
0: Yeah, it's true.
2: Well, we can set the ship on fire.
4: What good will that do?
3: We'll burn alive. Don't even say no, set the ship on fire. There's no lifeboat.
4: Yes, trap.
0: Ah, shut up, all of you. Let me think. Just gonna have to set tight and wait.
4: Wait for what, Peters?
0: Wait and pray we get saved. Maybe a ship will pass by.
4: You'll hang, Peters, if we're saved. You and Gordon will hang. I had nothing to do with the mutiny. Me and Tony's free and clear. Ain't we, Tony?
3: Yeah, nothing to do with the non-mutiny.
0: Just wait. Wait. Wait and pray.
2: We did wait and pray. Waited for 13 horrible days without food or water. 13 days. And then one morning, Alan began to complain as usual.
4: So thirsty. So thirsty.
0: How many of us are left, Gordon?
2: It's not light yet, Peters. I don't know.
0: How do you feel, Gordon?
2: I'm not sure.
0: Take it easy, kid. The sun will come up shortly. Alan.
4: Yeah?
0: Where's little Tony? Tony!
4: He isn't around. I heard him scream last night for water. as he jumped overboard. Listen to me, you two. We can't last much longer, and you know it. We've been drifting like this for 13 days. 13 days without any water. We can't keep it up, I tell you. We can't keep it up. Water! Water, in God's name, I need water!
2: No, Peters, I know how he feels. All you can do is scream for it. Even the salt water looks good to me.
0: What's the matter with you, Gordon? You going off your nut?
4: Listen to me, both of you. There's just three of us left. None of us can last very long floating around on a derelict ship. None of us. But there's a chance. There's always a chance we can be saved. If we can last.
0: What are you getting at, Alan?
4: One of us will have to die so the others can live. One of us must.
2: No. No, Alan, if we all die here first.
4: Maybe you won't, but I will. You were the ringleader, Gordon. You started this thing. You'd hang if we got to land, so would you, Peters. But I'd be free. I got a knife.
0: Put that knife down. Alan's right, Gordon. If any of us is going to live, one of us has got to die.
2: Yeah. Oh, Peters, no. It's better to die
0: Shut
2: than...
0: Shut up, Gordon. I know what I'm saying. Alan's right. It's two against one.
4: Yeah, two against one.
0: We're going to choose for the privilege. There are three pieces of wood. Take them, Gordon. Hold them in your hand. The man who gets the shortest stick is the victim. Is that level with you, Alan?
4: Sure.
0: All right. Put your knife right here in the middle.
4: Okay. There it is.
0: Okay. Choose, Alan.
4: This one. It's short.
0: It's my turn now. There.
4: Yours is the long one. Whose is the shortest, Mine or Gordon's?
0: Let's see. Gordon?
2: Yeah.
0: It's you, Alan.
4: No. No. No, I won't. I'm the one that should live. I'm innocent. Give me that knife.
0: Let go of it, Alan. Oh! You double crook.
4: Take that, Peters. And that. You.
0: Now I get the knife. And
4: no, Peters. You. Oh.
2: Dead, Peters?
0: Yeah.
2: Peters, what's the matter with you? Are you all right?
0: I'll be all right. I'll always double-cross.
2: Alan wounded you badly, Peters. I'll get some salt water and wash the blood off you. That'll keep the wound clean.
0: It's too deep, Gordon. Look. Look ahead. Look, Gordon. I see the outline of land ahead. Land!
2: It's... just a mirage, Peters. You think it's land?
0: No. Look. Look. Straight ahead.
2: You're right. Land. Land ahead. We'll be saved, Peters. Peters. Peters was dead. Peters and Alan lay side by side. I climbed over the gunwale of that ship and started for land. I don't know how I ever made it. I couldn't swim 4 miles in good condition, yet I swam 4 miles after 13 days of no food or water. I climbed out of the water, wet and tired, and fell exhausted on the beach. I don't remember what happened after that. I was in a native village of some sort I knew, and some native women had taken me in and cared for me until I was well. They thought I'd been shipwrecked. They would have kept on thinking it, too, if it hadn't been for the first day I was well enough to walk around. I stopped in at the settlement's only inn to figure things out. And as I opened the door...
5: What do you mean there's a derelict ship out there, eh?
7: I mean what I say. All the grampus. This old loon keeps saying he was once the captain of that ship.
8: Oh, loon. I'm crazy, huh? You men think I'm crazy. But I'll prove I'm sane. There was no shipwreck. It was mutiny. Mutiny. And my son was killed. He did it. Yes, he did it. Mutiny. And he did it. There he is. Right there. Standing at the door. Look at him. Don't let him get away. Don't let him get away.
5: Hey, mister.
8: Come on, get away.
5: Mister. Come over here.
9: Talking to me?
5: Yeah. Come on over here to this table, stranger. This old loon claims he knows you.
8: Yes, I know you. Don't I? Well, answer me. You were hired on board the Krampus and led a mutiny against me, and you'll swing for it. I was picked up 3 days after you put me in that rowboat. I've stayed alive for one reason and one reason only. To watch your body swing from the gallows. Tell these men the truth. Speak up, man. Speak up. Are you a Gordon Pym? I demand an answer. Are you a Gordon Pym?
5: Well, mister, are you? It's your word against his.
8: Tell the truth. Are you a Gordon Pym?
9: Frankly, I don't know who I am. I guess I'm just something washed up out of the sea. Yeah, I'm just somebody washed up out of the sea.

From the time-worn pages of the past, we have heard narrative of Arthur Gordon Pym. Bellkeeper, toll the bell!

You have just heard The Narrative of Arthur Gordon Pym, by Edgar Allan Poe. This was the Weird Circle production from 1943. 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

0: 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This is the Theatre Guild on the Air production from 1952.
1: Tonight, for the first time in several seasons, we bring you a play by one of the most brilliant playwrights of his time, indeed of almost any time. It is An Ideal Husband by Oscar Wilde, a chuckling comedy of love and intrigue. Two of Broadway's most scintillating stars are here to perform in it, Rex Harrison as Lord Arthur Goring and Lily Palmer as the elusive but oh-so-charming Mrs. Cheveley. So we raise the curtain on An Ideal Husband, adapted for our broadcast by Arthur Arendt and directed by Homer Fickett.

0: It is London in the year 1895, the fantastic, fashionable London of gaslights, hansom cabs, and the charming but rather eccentric men and women who make up high society. In the brilliantly lit octagon room of Sir Robert Chiltern's house in Grosvenor Square, a formal reception is being held. On the receiving line are Lady Gertrude Chiltern and her young sister-in-law, Mabel, as the majordomo announces a late arrival.
1: Lord Caversham.
2: Ah, good evening, Lady Chiltern. Has my good-for-nothing son arrived yet?
3: I don't think so, Lord Caversham. Lord Caversham, may I ask you why you call your son good-for-nothing?
2: Certainly, Mabel. Because he leads such an idle life.
3: How can you say such a thing? Why, he rides every morning at 10 o'clock, goes to the opera 3 times a week, changes his clothes at least 5 times a day, and dines out every night. You've no idea how busy that keeps him.
1: Good evening, my incredibly sweet, fantastically beautiful Mabel.
3: Lord Goring, when did you arrive, and where have you been? Also, you are very late.
1: Have you missed me?
3: Awfully.
1: Then I'm sorry I didn't stay away longer.
3: How very selfish of you. I suppose that's just another one of your bad qualities you are always telling me about. Are there many more, and are they very bad?
1: Quite dreadful. When I think of them at night, I go to sleep at once. By the way, may I ask who brought Mrs. Cheeverly here?
3: Mrs. who?
1: Cheeverly, that woman in heliotrope.
3: I think Lady Markby brought her. Do you think she's attractive?
1: Very. At least I did once.
3: Oh, then you know her.
1: I haven't seen her for years. I wonder what she came back to England for.
2: Ah, so you finally arrived, sir, did you?
3: Here he is, Lord Caversham. Here is your good-for-nothing son.
2: So I see. Well, young man, what are you doing here?
1: Well, Father...
2: Don't answer me, sir. Oh. Wasting your life as usual, you keep too late hours. I heard of you the other night at Lady Rufford's. Dancing till 4 o'clock in the morning.
1: Oh, that's an exaggeration, Father. I'd left there and was dancing at Lady Craven's by 4.
2: Can't understand it. Can't understand how you tolerate London society. Yeah, things gone to the dogs. A lot of confounded nobodies talking about nothing.
1: I love talking about nothing, Father. It's the only thing I know anything about. Ah, there she is again.
2: Who?
1: That woman.
2: What woman? Speak up, speak up. People have names, you know.
1: I'm referring to Mrs. Cheeverly, Father.
2: That one. Never could stand heliotrope.
3: Mrs. Cheeverly. Why is everybody talking about Mrs. Cheeverly? Personally, I have far more important things to think about.
1: Oh, really? Such as?
3: I'm hungry.
2: Ah, so have I, my dear. Knew there was something bothering me. Couldn't think what it was. Mabel, my child, may I have the honor of taking you down for some supper?
3: With pleasure, Lord Caversham. Will you join us, Lord Goring? Lord Goring.
1: Yes, Mabel, what is it?
2: Found it, sir. Are you going to put some food in your stomach, or aren't you?
1: Oh, not at the moment, thank you, Father. I observe that Mrs. Cheeverly is talking to your brother now, Mabel. I believe I'll go over and join them. Excuse me. Ah, Robert, good evening. I've just been talking to your sister. Remarkable girl, Mabel.
4: I'm glad you think so, Arthur. Oh, Mrs. Cheeverly, allow me to introduce to you Lord Goring, my closest friend and the idlest man in London.
5: I have met Lord Goring before.
1: I didn't think that you'd remember me, Mrs. Cheeverly.
5: My memory is under admirable control. And are you still a bachelor, Lord Goring?
1: I believe so, yes.
5: How very romantic.
1: Oh, no, not at all.
4: And Mrs. Cheeverly, I cannot tell you what a pleasure it is to meet you at last. Why, our attachés at Vienna have been writing to us about nothing else but the brilliant and charming Mrs. Cheeverly.
5: Thank you, Sir Robert. And, of course, I feel that I know you quite well already, especially since your wife and I are old friends.
4: Old friends? You and Gertrude?
5: She has just reminded me that we were at school together here in England. I remember it perfectly now. She always got the good conduct prize.
1: And you, Mrs. Cheeverly, what prizes did you get, if I may ask?
5: My prizes came a little later on in life, Lord Goring. I don't think any of them were for good conduct.
1: Oh, very, very interesting and provocative. May I ask what has decided you to honor London so unexpectedly? Our social season is almost over, you know.
5: Oh, I don't care about the London season. It's too matrimonial. People are either hunting husbands or hiding from them.
1: And in which category are you, dear Mrs. Gilly?
5: Neither, I assure you. My latest husband is unfortunately quite dead, poor dear. And being a widow has certain privileges without their usual responsibilities.
4: May I ask, Mrs. Cheveley, are you staying in London long?
5: That depends on the weather, the cooking, and you, dear Sir Robert.
4: Indeed.
5: You see, I've come all the way from Vienna to ask you to do something for me.
4: Oh, that makes me very happy, Mrs. Cheveley. Do tell me what it is.
5: I would like to, Sir Robert, but you see, it's a rather a private matter.
1: Oh, it's quite all right, Mrs. Cheveley. You may rely on my discretion. Go right ahead, say anything you like.
5: I'm sorry. Won't do, Lord Goring. This is my secret, and I shall decide who shall hear it. Shall we go into the conservatory, Sir Robert? What I wish to talk to you about is a certain political and financial venture of the utmost importance.
4: Indeed.
5: I believe you are quite familiar with a financial organization known as the Argentine Canal Company.
4: As Under Secretary for Foreign Affairs, I am aware of it, yes.
5: And what do you think of it?
4: Very little, I'm afraid. I consider it nothing but a commonplace stock exchange swindle.
5: A speculation, a brilliant, daring speculation. I have invested very largely in it, Sir Robert.
4: Who could have advised you to do such a foolish thing?
5: My old friend and yours.
4: Who?
5: Baron Arnheim. The late Baron Arnheim. You remember him, don't you?
4: Yes. Mrs. Cheveley, I regret to inform you that I have every intention of laying an unfavorable report on this Argentine business before the House of Commons tomorrow night.
5: That you must not do, Sir Robert. In your own interests, to say nothing of mine, you must not do it.
4: My own interests? My dear Mrs. Cheveley.
5: Sir Robert, I will be quite frank with you. I want you to withdraw that report.
4: Mrs. Cheveley, you cannot be serious.
5: I am quite serious.
4: In that case, if you will allow me, I will call your carriage for you. My dear madam, you have lived so long abroad that you seem unable to realize that you are talking to an English gentleman.
5: I realize that I am talking to a man who laid the foundation of his career by selling a cabinet secret to a stock exchange speculator.
4: What do you mean?
5: I mean, Sir Robert, that I have in my possession a certain letter.
4: What letter?
5: Written by you to Baron Arnheim years ago when you were Lord Radley's secretary, telling the Baron to buy Suez Canal shares. It was written 3 days before the government announced its own purchase. He paid you well for this information?
4: It's not true.
5: Did you think that letter had been destroyed? How foolish of you.
4: Mrs. Cheveley, the Suez Canal was no more than a dream at the time. The House of Commons had not yet passed the bill. It might have been rejected.
5: It was a swindle, my dear sir. You made your own fortune out of one canal. You must help me and my friends to make ours out of another. If you don't...
4: It's impossible, madam.
5: You are going to make it possible. You know what your English newspapers are like. Suppose I were to give them the details of the scandal and the proof of it. What would it do to your career, Sir Robert? What would it do to your dear, straight-laced, puritanic wife who wins all the good conduct prizes?
4: Mrs. Cheveley, I will give you any sum of money you want if you will hand over that letter.
5: Sir Robert, even you are not rich enough to buy back your past. No man is. I will be in the ladies' gallery of the House of Commons tomorrow night at 11:30. Immediately after you have made the announcement I wish, I shall hand you back your letter. Otherwise, good night, Sir Robert.
1: Ah, there you are, Mabel. May I sit on the sofa beside you?
3: I can't imagine what for, Lord Goring. However you may.
1: Thank you. Mabel, I wish to discuss with you a matter of the utmost importance.
3: Really?
1: A matter that's been concerning me for some time. Are your eyes green or hazel?
3: I consider this a rather presumptuous question, Lord Goring. However, they are green. Must you sit so far away?
1: Not at all. There, is this better?
3: Closer, please. Thank you. And now let us talk about... Oh!
1: What's the matter?
3: Look what I just found, right here in the corner of the sofa.
1: Where on a... What, do you mean you found this diamond brooch just now?
3: Yes, my hand, when you insisted on moving close to me.
1: Oh, did I insist? What did I say?
3: Never mind. You were most forceful and eloquent. It made me tremble. Yes, I'm quite sure I trembled. At any rate, that's when...
1: You found it. I see. It's quite beautiful, isn't it?
3: I wish it were mine. My brother won't let me wear anything but pearls. And I'm thoroughly sick of pearls, Lord Goring. They make one look so plain and virtuous and intellectual.
1: I wonder who could have dropped it.
3: Look how the diamonds pick up the light. I've never seen a lovelier brooch.
1: It's a bracelet.
3: It's a brooch.
1: Well, it can be used as a bracelet. I've seen this type before. May I have it, please? Thank you.
3: Lord Goring, what are you doing?
1: Putting it in my pocket. Mabel, I'm going to make a rather strange request to you.
3: Oh, pray do. I've been waiting for it all evening.
1: About this brooch.
3: Oh.
1: I don't want you to mention to anybody that you found it. Should anyone inquire about it, please let me know at once.
3: What a curious request.
1: You see, I gave this brooch to somebody once. A long time ago.
3: Lord Goring, you mentioned somewhat earlier this evening that you knew Mrs. Cheveley a long time ago.
1: I did.
3: I also recall quite distinctly seeing Mrs. Cheveley seated on this sofa.
1: She was? How coincidental.
3: Yes, isn't it? Have you nothing further to say, Lord Goring?
1: Nothing.
3: In that case, I shall bid you good night.
1: Going to bed?
3: Naturally. It's quite late, and I seem to recall an engagement to go riding tomorrow morning. At 10, is it not?
1: Yes, quite right. I hope you won't be late.
3: I won't be late.
1: Well, I'll be punctual this time, darling, if it kills me.
3: It probably will. Hadn't you better leave now?
1: At once. Goodbye. See you tomorrow, 10 o'clock, darling, and wild horses couldn't make me late this time.
6: Oh, Robert, I've been looking for you. That woman, Mrs. Cheveley.
7: Yes, Gertrude?
6: As she was bidding me good night just now, she said, "Oh, Robert, it's not true, is it? You are not going to lend your support to this Argentine canal scheme. You couldn't."
7: Mrs. Cheveley told you about that?
6: Yes. She seemed to taunt me with it. Robert, listen to me. I know this woman. We were at school together. She was untruthful, dishonest, even then. She was sent away for being a thief. Why do you let her influence you?
7: I was mistaken in the view I took of that matter, Gertrude.
6: You mean you've changed your mind?
7: Let us say that circumstances have forced me to change my mind, yes.
6: Robert, I know that there are men with horrible secrets in their lives. Men who have done some shameful thing and who, in some critical moment, have to pay for it. But not you, Robert. Not you. That is true, isn't it?
7: Gertrude, there is nothing in my past life that you might not know.
6: I was sure of it, Robert. And now you will write, won't you, to Mrs. Cheveley, and tell her that you cannot support this fraudulent scheme.
7: Must I?
6: Yes, Robert. If I am to remain in this house, you must.
7: Oh, I see.
6: You will write her at once. Now.
7: Yes, Gertrude. Now.
8: Lord Goring, wake up, sir. Wake up.
1: Oh. Oh, it's you, Phipps. Go away.
8: Beg pardon, sir, but it's 9 o'clock.
1: Nine. Phipps, what time did you say? What?
8: 9 o'clock, sir.
1: Oh. I've got an engagement to ride with Mabel Chilton at 10.
8: Oh.
1: What kind of day is it, Phipps? Anything I ought to know? About anything?
8: The world seems to be rotating in its usual orbit, sir. A message arrived from Sir Robert Chilton. It is marked urgent.
1: Urgent, eh?
8: It is on the night table, my lord.
1: Oh, yes. Please come at once. I must obtain your advice on a matter of the utmost urgency, Robert. Oh, Phipps.
8: Yes, my lord.
1: Lay out my things immediately.
8: The riding things?
1: No, time for that now. Just any old thing.
8: Yes, my lord. Since it is rather a dark day, may I suggest the dove gray broadcloth and the mauve waistcoat, perhaps?
1: Admirable. Well, what else do I have to do today, Phipps?
8: Well, sir, we have an appointment at the bootmaker's at 3.
1: Bootmaker's at 3.
8: And then there's the tailor at 5:30. Those new worsteds he spoke to us about.
1: What, both on the same day, Phipps? Oh, how tiresome. How can I hope to remember it all?
8: Well, perhaps if I were to jot it down on a small piece of paper, sir.
1: Oh, yes, thank you, Phipps. Splendid.
8: Oh, dear.
9: Perhaps in future I should like you to try, if you can, to arrange a less exhausting schedule for me. I shall be quite tired out for the reception at Lady Windermere's this evening.
8: Yes, my lord. Will there be anything else?
9: Yeah, just draw my bath and I'll have a small breakfast. Porridge, eggs, a bit of ham, kippers. No chops, Phipps. I'm not up to chops today. Some jam, muffins, coffee, and have the carriage ready to convey me to Sir Robert's.
10: Oh, goodness, what an exhausting day.
9: Now, let me understand this, Robert. This woman, Mrs. Cheveley, she has that letter in her possession now.
7: Yes.
9: And on your wife's insistence, you sent her that note last night saying that you absolutely refused to do as she wished.
7: Yes, Arthur.
9: Yes, it's very awkward, isn't business, isn't it, Robert? Very, very awkward indeed. Because there's one thing...
7: Yes?
9: Well, you should have told your wife the whole story about the origin of that letter.
7: Oh, I couldn't. Well, you know Gertrude. In all England, there's no woman with a higher concept of honor and integrity.
9: Robert, no man should ever have a secret from his own wife. She invariably finds it out anyhow. Women have a wonderful instinct about things. They can discover everything except the obvious.
7: Arthur, this woman, this Mrs. Cheveley, you've known her for some time, have you not?
9: Yes.
7: Did you know her well?
9: I knew her so little that I got myself engaged to be married to her once. Lasted 3 days.
7: Why was it broken off?
9: Oh, I forget. By the way, have you tried her with money? She used to be confoundedly fond of money.
7: I offered her any sum she wanted.
9: And she refused? Oh, well, Robert, while there's still hope, you must continue to resist.
7: I will resist, as long as my wife knows nothing. I will fight her to the death, as long as my wife knows nothing.
11: I beg pardon, Sir Robert.
7: Yes, Mason, what is it?
11: Miss Mabel wishes to remind Lord Goring that she has an engagement to go riding with him at 10 o'clock.
9: Oh, of course she has. I remember distinctly.
11: It is now 11:45.
9: Oh, now, Robert, you see what you've done. Mason, tell Miss Mabel that I'm suffering from a slight cold with chilblains. No, it's my horse that has the chilblains, and my physician forbids us both to indulge in any exercise whatsoever.
11: Yes, my lord.
9: But that doesn't, however, alter our luncheon engagement at carriages. My physician insists on a large luncheon. You will remember all that, Mason, won't you?
11: Yes, my lord.
8: Oh, Mason.
11: Yes, Sir Robert.
8: Will you tell Lady Chiltern I shall be up to see her directly?
11: I am afraid Lady Chiltern is engaged at the moment, Sir Robert.
7: Oh, nonsense. What can she be doing at this hour of the morning?
11: She is entertaining Mrs. Cheveley, sir.
7: What?
9: What's that you say, Mason?
11: Mrs. Cheveley arrived a short time ago in a somewhat agitated condition, sir. She insisted on seeing Lady Chiltern at once. They are together now in the drawing room, sir.
6: So you have come to inquire about a diamond brooch you say you lost in this house last night, Mrs. Cheveley.
3: Yes, it's in the form of a diamond snake with a ruby, Lady Chiltern, a rather large ruby.
6: I will inquire of the servants, of course. Should it be found?
3: Thank you. Lady Chiltern.
6: Yes, Mrs. Cheveley.
3: I would like again to thank you for permitting Lady Markby to bring me to your reception last night.
6: Mrs. Cheveley, I think it only fair to tell you quite frankly that had I known in advance who you really were, I should not have permitted you to enter this house.
3: Really? It's easy to see that after all these years you haven't changed a bit, Gertrude.
6: I never change.
3: You mean that life has taught you nothing?
6: It has taught me that a person who has once been guilty of a dishonest action may be guilty of it a second time and should be shunned.
3: I see. Would you apply that rule to everyone?
6: Yes. To everyone without exception.
3: Then I'm sorry for you, Gertrude. I really am.
6: You understand now, Mrs. Cheveley, that for many reasons, any further acquaintance between us is quite impossible.
3: Do you know, Gertrude, I don't mind your talking to me like this a bit. I realize that you dislike me. Personally, I've always detested you. And yet I have come here to do you a service.
6: Like the service you wished to render my husband last night, I suppose. Oh. Thank heaven I saved him from that.
3: Then it was you who made him write that insolent letter?
6: Yes.
3: If you're wise, my dear Gertrude, you will make him do what I tell him.
6: You are impertinent. What has my husband to do with a woman like you? Leave my house, Mrs. Cheveley. You are unfit to enter it.
3: Your house? A house bought with dishonor, in which everything has been paid for by fraud.
7: Gertrude, what is it? What's going on here?
6: Robert.
3: There he is, Lady Chiltern. Ask him. Ask him about the origin of his fortune and career. Get him to tell you how he sold a cabinet secret.
6: Robert, it's not true.
5: Well, Sir Robert, aren't you going to answer your wife?
7: You may go now, Mrs. Cheeveley. You have done your worst.
5: Oh, no, not yet, Sir Robert. I give you till 11 tonight. If by then you have not complied with my wishes... Well, never mind. I do not believe in threats. They are unnecessary when one is as certain of winning as I am. Good day, Sir Robert. I trust you sleep well tonight, Gertrude.

0: gift of An Ideal Husband, starring Rex Harrison as Lord Goring and Lily Palmer as Mrs. Cheeveley, and featuring Adrian Corey as Mabel Chiltern, Malcolm Keane as Lord Caversham, and Madge Elliott as Lady Gertrude. It is late that evening in the drawing room of Lord Goring's flat. His lordship, immaculately garbed in evening clothes, is adjusting a small flower in his lapel as Phipps, the butler, stands impassively by.
1: Know something, Phipps? I'm the only person of the smallest importance in London at present who wears a buttonhole.
2: Yes, my lord?
1: You see, Phipps, fashion is what one wears oneself. What is unfashionable is what other people wear.
2: Yes, my lord.
1: Just as vulgarity is simply the conduct of other people.
2: Yes, my lord.
1: I don't think I quite like this buttonhole, Phipps. It makes me look a little too old, don't you think?
2: I don't observe any alteration in your lordship's appearance.
1: Well, for the future, a more trivial buttonhole, Phipps, on Thursday evening.
2: I'll speak to the florist, my lord. She has had a loss in her family lately, which perhaps accounts for the lack of triviality your lordship complains of.
1: Extraordinary thing about the lower classes in England, they're always losing their relations.
2: Yes, my lord. They are extremely fortunate in that respect.
1: Hmm.
2: Oh, this note just arrived by messenger, sir.
1: Oh, thank you. That'll do, Phipps.
2: Yes, my lord.
1: Pink notepaper. In Gertrude Chiltern's handwriting. I need you. I trust you. I'm coming to you tonight, Gertrude. So she's found out about Robert. Oh, poor woman, she'll be absolutely shattered. Nothing but an earthquake could move Gertrude Chiltern to pay a call at a bachelor's flat, especially at this hour.
2: I beg pardon, my lord.
1: Yes, Phipps, what is it?
2: Lord Caversham is here, sir.
1: What? Now, isn't that just like a parent to drop in at a time like this?
3: Well, do I come in or don't I?
1: Oh, come in, Father. I'm delighted to see you.
3: I doubt it. Well, sir, what are you waiting for? Help me off with my cloak.
1: Oh, yes, Father.
3: Which is the most comfortable chair?
1: This one, Father. It's the one I use myself when I have visitors.
3: Thank you. No draft, I hope, in this room?
1: No, Father, no.
3: Glad to hear it. Can't stand drafts. Well, sir, I want to have a serious conversation with you.
1: My dear Father, at this hour?
3: It's 10 o'clock in the evening, sir. What is your objection to the hour? I think the hour is an admirable hour.
1: Well, the fact is, Father, this is not my day for talking seriously. I am sorry. It's not my day.
3: What do you mean, sir?
1: Well, during the season, Father, I only talk seriously on the first Tuesday in every month from 4 to 7.
3: Well, make it Tuesday, sir. Make it Tuesday.
1: But it's after 7, Father. My doctor says that I'm not to have any serious conversation after 7. It makes me talk in my sleep.
3: Talk in your sleep? What does that matter? You're not married? And that, sir, brings me to precisely what I've come to talk about. Arthur, it is, in my opinion, high time for you to get married. Do you realize you're 34 years of age, sir?
1: Yes, Father, but I only admit to 32. 31 and a half when I have a really good buttonhole.
3: I tell you, you're 34, sir. And there's a draft in this room which makes your conduct trip.
1: Oh, God bless you, Father.
3: Why did you tell me there was no draft, sir? I feel it distinctly.
1: So do I, Father. It's dreadful, isn't it? Can I help you on with your cloak?
3: What for, sir?
1: Well, aren't you leaving on account of the draft?
3: I am not leaving, sir. Put down my cloak,
1: sir. Certainly, buddy. Phipps?
2: Yes, my lord?
1: Is there a good fire in the smoking room, Phipps?
2: Yes, my lord.
1: Let's go in there, Father. This way, please.
3: Very well. Aren't you coming,
1: sir? Well, in a moment, Father. I wish to speak to Phipps. Just make yourself comfortable. Oh, yes. God bless you, Father. Yes. Phipps. There's a lady coming to see me this evening on particular business. Show her into this room at once when she arrives, you understand?
2: Yes, my lord.
1: It's a matter of the gravest importance, Phipps.
2: I understand, my lord.
1: No one else is to be admitted under any circumstances.
2: Yes, my lord.
1: Oh, now, that may be the lady now. If it is, show her in here, Phipps, and remember, I'm not at home to anyone else.

0: Good evening, madam. Won't you come in?
1: Thank you. I am Mrs. Cheveley. I wish to see Lord Goring.
0: His lordship told me to ask you, madam, to be kind enough to wait in the drawing room. This way, madam.
1: Lord Goring expects me? Are you quite sure?
0: Quite, madam. His lordship told me that if a lady called, I was to ask her to wait in the drawing room. His directions on the subject were very precise. This, madam, is the drawing room.
1: Hmm. How dreary. Very well, I shall wait here, since his lordship insists.
0: Very good, madam.
1: I wonder what woman he's expecting tonight. It will be amusing to catch him. Men look so silly when they're caught. Wonder who she is. Is that perfume? Oh, no. It's these primroses on the desk. I suppose she sent them, whoever she is, with a few amorous words on blue notepaper. No, it's pink. I know this handwriting. It's Gertrude Chilton. Yes, the Ten Commandments in every stroke of the pen. I need you. I trust you. I'm coming to you tonight. Well, how very interesting.
2: But, my dear father, if I'm to get married, surely you'll allow me to choose the time, the place, and the person. Particularly the person.
3: That is a matter for me, sir. Marriage is not a question of affection. It comes later on, if at all.
2: Oh, yes, of course. In married life, affection comes when people thoroughly dislike each other, doesn't it, father?
3: What? Tell me, sir, do you always understand what you say? Do you?
2: Oh, yes, father, if I listen attentively. Now, goodbye, sir. Thank you for dropping in. So nice to see you. Goodbye.
4: Oh, there you are, Arthur.
2: Robert!
4: Good evening, Lord Caversham.
2: How did you get... never mind. Here's your hat, Father. Give my love to Mother.
3: I'll do no such thing, sir. Could quite upset her. Good night, Robert. Good night to you, sir.
2: Well, Robert, this is a surprise.
4: Your man, Phipps, insisted you were not at home.
2: Robert, the fact is I'm horribly busy tonight. Even my father had comparatively cold reception. He complained of the draft all the time.
4: Arthur... I've got to talk to you. I'm in great trouble. My wife has found out everything.
2: Mrs. Cheever told her this morning?
4: Yes. I need a whiskey and soda.
2: Certainly. Phipps?
4: Arthur, I'm at my wit's end. My career hangs on the balance. You've got to help me. Advise
2: me. Now, Robert, there's no use anticipating trouble. Phipps, bring some whiskey and soda.
5: Yes, my lord.
2: And Phipps?
5: Yes, my lord.
2: Robert, will you excuse me for a minute? I'd like to give some directions to my servant.
4: Certainly.
6: Phipps, this is important. When the lady calls, tell her I'm not expected home this evening, tell her.
0: The lady has already arrived, my lord.
6: What?
0: She's in the next room, as your lordship requested.
6: Oh, you did perfectly right. Thank you, Phipps.
0: Yes, my lord.
2: Now, Robert, you were saying...
4: Arthur, I've come to a decision. I have made up my mind what I'm going to do in the house tonight. The debate on the Argentine Canal is to begin in a few minutes. I shall vote against it.
2: Oh, yes, well, Robert.
4: It may be the last political act of my life. It may estrange my wife from me, break up my home. What's that?
2: What?
4: That noise.
2: What noise?
4: I tell you, I heard a chair or something fall in the next room.
2: No.
4: There's someone listening.
2: Don't be absurd. Robert, there's no one there.
4: There is someone, I'm sure of it.
2: No, Robert, you're excited.
4: There's someone in there, I tell you. I'm going to see
2: someone. No, Robert, don't.
4: And why not?
2: Well, Robert, there is someone there. Someone I'd rather you didn't see.
4: Ah, I thought so.
2: Well,
4: why shouldn't I see him?
2: Well, it was one gentleman to another. It isn't a him, it's a her.
4: All the more reason why. Who is she?
2: Oh, no, my dear fellow, have you no discretion?
4: Arthur, will you answer one question on your honor as a gentleman?
2: Well, ask the question.
4: On your honor, is the woman in that room Mrs. Cheveley?
2: Robert, no. On my honor as a gentleman, the woman in that room is not Mrs. Cheveley.
4: Thank you, Arthur. I believe you, and I'm sorry I
1: regret to intrude, Lord Goring, but I find your drawing room rather confining.
2: Mrs. Cheveley?
1: Naturally. Your servant said you were expecting me. He asked me to wait.
4: So, Arthur, this is not Mrs. Cheveley, eh? On your honor as a gentleman,
2: Robert, I assure you I didn't know. No, wait, don't go.
4: Let me pass, please. You have lied enough for one evening.
2: No, Robert, listen.
4: Let me pass, I say.
1: Well...
2: Mrs. Cheveley, do you mind telling me exactly what you're doing in my drawing room?
1: Listening. I have a perfect passion for listening through keyholes.
2: Mrs. Cheveley, in a way, I'm glad you happen to be here. I'm going to give you some good advice.
1: Oh, pray don't, Lord Goring. One should never give a woman anything that she can't wear in the evening.
2: Well, let me put it another way. You've come here to sell me Robert Chilton's letter, haven't you? What is your price?
1: Goodness, how absurdly English you are. The English think that a checkbook can solve any problem in life. No, my dear Arthur, money is not what I want.
2: Well, what is it that you want, Mrs. Cheveley?
1: Why don't you call me Laura?
2: I don't like the name.
1: You used to adore it?
2: Yeah, that's why.
1: Come here. Come here and sit down.
2: Certainly. And now?
1: Arthur, you loved me once.
2: Did I?
1: And you asked me to be your wife.
2: Yes, I suppose that was the natural result of my loving you.
1: And you threw me over because you thought you saw poor old Lord Morlick trying to have a violent flirtation with
2: me. Oh, need we go into this? I'm under the impression that my lawyer settled that matter with you on certain terms, dictated by yourself.
1: At that time, I was poor. You were rich.
2: Yes, quite so. That's why you pretended to love me.
1: I did love you, Arthur. Quite truly. And you love me. You know you love me.
2: Did I? Perhaps I did. Shall we come to the point?
1: Very well. Arthur, I'm tired of living abroad. I want to come back to London. I want to have a charming house here, a salon. If one could only teach the English how to talk and the Irish how to listen, society here would be quite civilized.
2: Yes, I see what you mean.
1: Also, I seem to have arrived at the romantic stage. When I saw you last night at the Chilterns, I knew you were the only person I ever truly cared for. Ridiculous of me, isn't it?
2: Quite.
1: Nevertheless, my dear Arthur, on the morning of the day you marry me, I will give you Robert Chilton's letter. That is my offer.
2: Are you really serious about this?
1: Quite serious.
2: You know, I should make you a very bad husband.
1: I don't mind bad husbands. Having had two already, I'm quite used to it.
2: And if I should decline your kind offer?
1: Your friend Sir Robert Chilton's career in the House of Commons becomes a thing of the past. So does his wife, if I know Gertrude.
2: It's quite a dilemma I'm in, isn't it?
1: I offer you a choice, Arthur.
2: Oh, there's no choice, madam. What you're offering is a selection between two catastrophes. Naturally, I choose the one that happens to someone else.
1: As you wish. Well, that seems to be that. Goodbye, Lord Goring.
2: Goodbye.
1: Won't you shake hands with me?
2: Mrs. Cheveley, this morning you went to the home of one of the kindest women in the world to degrade her husband in her eyes and try your best to destroy her faith in him. No, thank you. I'd rather not shake your hand.
1: You are unjust. I did not go to taunt Gertrude at all.
2: Then why?
1: I called simply to ask whether a diamond brooch that I'd lost somewhere last night had been found.
2: Oh, I see. A diamond snake brooch with a ruby?
1: Yes. How do you know?
2: Because I found it. I have it right here in my pocket. Is this your brooch?
1: Of course. How nice to get it back. You see, it was a present.
2: Really? Would you like to wear it?
1: Certainly, if you will pin it on.
2: Pin it on? I'll do better than that. Will you hold out your arm, please?
1: Why, yes, but why should I? You're putting it on as a bracelet. How intriguing. I never realized it could be worn that way.
2: You didn't?
1: No. Rather handsome on me this way, don't you think?
2: Yes, rather. Much handsomer than when I saw it.